0: Donovan scores. He just got onto the field, replacing another player. The team rallied, but they just couldn't get another goal. Fans are super disappointed, but still very proud of their team.
1: A lot of energy there for them. Would have been nice to get the win for sure, but that's a tough game.
2: Kind of disappointed, but very happy where we're at. I think, honestly, if we mesh a little bit more better together, we can get through the knockout stages.
0: Before it started, Canadian midfielder Ismail Kone, he came into BC Place. He was on crutches there to support his team. He had fractured his leg last week in the match against Qatar. Inside BC Place, fans held up his number 8 just to show how much they loved and support him. Going into this match, Canada was on top of Group B. They just needed a draw or a win to stay on top. Unfortunately, they didn't get that. Switzerland was the higher-ranked team and was favored to win.
3: So what's next for Canada?
0: The good news is Canada will still advance to the first round of the knockouts, but the bad news is they're going to lose their home team advantage. So instead of playing in Vancouver next week, their next game is on Sunday in Los Angeles against Group A's runner-up. So it's either going to be South Korea, Czechia, or South Africa.
3: Caroline, thank you.
0: Thanks.
3: The CBC's Caroline Bargoot in Vancouver. Prime Minister Mark Carney promised a nation-building agenda. Today, his government announced the first 3 projects to be built as projects of national interest, allowing them to be fast-tracked for approval and construction. The aim, to accelerate northern infrastructure and economic development. But as David Thurden reports, some critics say they're moving too fast.
4: I think everybody in the Saugatu and down the valley are all kind of excited, I should say.
5: Charles McNally is the chair of the Saugatu Secretariat. He represents 5 First Nations in the Northwest Territories. He says they've been waiting for years for a highway to link their communities to the rest of Canada.
4: Right now, during the summer months, you got to wait for the barge with the water level low, and it's a struggle for them also.
5: The Mackenzie Valley Highway would connect those communities and others across the Northwest Territories. The project is one of 3 that Ottawa is moving towards designating as in the national interest, a listing that could speed up approval and get the projects completed more quickly.
6: We are gathered here today to announce good news for Canada's North and for the country as a whole.
5: Steve McKinnon, the transport minister, says the federal government is ready to get behind the highway in a big way. And it's not the only project Ottawa is looking to accelerate. McKinnon says it's also considering an all-weather road leading to a deep-water port in Grays Bay, Nunavut.
6: The Grays Bay Road and Port Project will help establish Canada's first overland connection to a deep-water port on the Arctic Ocean.
5: The 3rd project Ottawa is considering for fast-track approval is an underground nuclear waste facility to store spent radioactive material from existing nuclear reactors and new ones the government hopes to build. The proposed site for this facility is in the community of Ignace. That's in northwestern Ontario. Rick Dumas is the mayor of Marathon, Ontario, and head of the Northwestern Ontario Municipal Association. He supports the new facility, but still has some concerns.
7: But with that being said, there's still going to be movement of that nuclear waste along the highway corridors, and we want to make sure that our highways are safe, not only for the nuclear waste, for all of our residents.
5: Others say they too have questions about the impact of these projects on the environment, and in the case of the highways, how it could affect caribou migration. Joseph Toback is the president of the Yomoga Lands Corporation. It represents First Nations in one of the communities near where the Mackenzie Valley Highway could be built. Toback says his community has not been properly consulted.
8: You know, all I'm saying is that I'm looking to ensure that proper protocol engagement and consultation is followed through with.
5: This is the first time the federal government has sought to use the power it granted itself in Bill C-5. It's One Canadian Economy Act. The purpose of that act was to get big projects built fast. But even with these new powers, it will be years before any of these new projects are completed. David Thurden, CBC News, Ottawa.
3: Family and friends, first responders and officials gathered in Etobicoke, Ontario to honour Toronto Police Constable Mark Pinizotto. Pinizotto was killed while executing a search warrant related to several shootings, including at the U.S. consulate. Toronto police estimate 17,000 people

0: marched in his funeral procession. Funerals have also been held for the victims of Monday's shooting in Montreal. Mourners gathered to remember Michel Mizrahi at a funeral home in Côte des Neiges. Tributes for the 68-year-old describe him as a generous and kind man. A service is also honoring 34-year-old Montreal Police Constable Mohamed Lamine Ben Redouane. He is being remembered as a dedicated community member and a loving father. Coming right up, heavy flooding drenches parts of central Alberta following days of near constant rain. The impact on people and businesses as more wet weather could be on the way. Plus, the Washington reflecting pool that has officials in the Trump administration seeing green. The algae and peeling paint that refused to cooperate despite recent costly work ahead of the country's big birthday. And later, this story.
1: People who suffer the most serious burns usually receive skin grafts, but they can leave terrible scars and enduring pain. Doctors in Hamilton, Ontario, seized on a recent tragedy to try something new, and the results stunned everyone involved.
2: I have to say, I don't think anybody experienced this acceleration of regeneration of a deep burn, ever.
1: I'm Tashauna Reed, and I'll have the story of the pioneering use of tiny cell particles capable of healing severe wounds. That's later on Your World Tonight.
0: People in central Alberta continue to grapple with the impacts of days of heavy rain. Overland flooding hit the middle third of the province, spreading the damage far beyond swollen rivers, washing out roads, turning farmland into ponds, and filling basements. The CBC's Stephanie Cram is in the town of Tofield, an hour from Edmonton. Stephanie, tell us what's happened to Tofield over the last few days.
3: Over the weekend, the town was hit by a deluge of water. The town declared a state of emergency on Sunday because the wastewater system was at capacity. According to the mayor, the basements of some residents flooded, but the stretch of town most impacted was off the highway. There was a gas station, a motel, and the Tofield Packers, a local meatpacking company. Today, you can see sandbags still set up around the Tofield Packers building, and the parking lot of the hotel is still covered in water. This kind of weather event is uncommon for this part of Alberta. Here's Mayor Adam Hill.
4: No, this is completely its own standalone event. Most of the residents that have lived here for generations have said they have never seen water like this before. So this is one in 100 event, as they say. But no, this is not a norm. In fact, we were sort of preparing ourselves for the possibilities of fires because of how dry it was. So this is not something that we expected.
0: And this has been the case across a big chunk of the province, right?
3: Yes. On Sunday, several towns and cities in the area declared a state of emergency or an advisory, asking residents to reduce their use of water. The worry being the wastewater systems were at capacity and were at risk of flooding. By Sunday night, even Edmonton released an advisory asking residents to reduce their water use by avoiding taking long showers and refraining from doing laundry or running their dishwashers.
0: So what are people being told to do now? It looks like more rain may be coming.
3: Yeah, the mayor told me the town is prepared for more rain that's on its way. He said the system has been working as it should. In the forecast, it looks like the area might get about 30 to 60 millimeters of more rain. And the ground here is already saturated from the rain that they had last weekend. So there is a risk of flooding in the area. But because of all the rain, the residents here in Tofield are now battling the mosquitoes.
0: Gosh. Okay, Stephanie, thank you very much.
3: Thank you.
0: The CBC's Stephanie Cram in Tofield, Alberta. A brutal heat wave is gripping parts of Europe today, shattering multiple records. The soaring temperatures have forced school closures, strained power grids, and contributed to dozens of deaths. Chris Brown is in London in the middle of this extreme heat, hearing from people just trying to cope.
5: The elementary school kids at L'École des Petits, a bilingual school in London, may have fared best today. No classes, and teacher Elise Masnage spraying them with a water hose to keep them cool.
6: Each pupil have their own bottle of water. The teacher have also water. So we keep water, of course, for everyone if needed.
5: Britain smashed its record for its all-time hottest day in June, just over 36 degrees near Portsmouth in South England, making it a brutal commute into London on trains that aren't all air-conditioned.

0: absolutely sweating. I'm practically swimming in my own sweat, which is not pleasant.
1: UK officials issued an exceptional red extreme heat warning, the highest level possible. Construction workers were among those who had no choice but to push through it.
2: Awful, to be honest. It's horrible this heat.
1: Britain isn't built for hot weather. The buildings are old and trap heat. Air conditioning is rare, and London's density with so many concrete buildings seems to make hot weather worse. In Hackney, in East London, Krista Brown offered her community centre as a shelter from the hot weather.
3: I think that with the climate changing, the way that it's changing, and we're facing more adverse weather conditions like all the time.
1: Tracy Daly had her granddaughter with her because her school closed.
4: Yeah, buildings are not designed for hot weather. Like, for instance, I've had to pick her up from school early, and that's because her school is from the 40s.
1: More records are being set in mainland Europe, where an estimated 94 million people are enduring temperatures over 35 degrees. More than 50 people have died in France from the heat wave, most from drowning. Some cities have banned swimming, but many people are ignoring the order. From Switzerland to the Netherlands, it was like being in a blast furnace. And Michael Ivanisic wondered how his dog would cope.
5: It presents quite a challenge for pet owners. Like the asphalt gets really, really warm. They need to cool off. So yeah, you try to find the spots of shades because you still need to go out for, to urinate and to poop.
1: Major tourist attractions such as the Louvre and the Eiffel Tower in Paris have scaled back their hours or shut completely. And the stifling weather may still have a few days to run. Chris Brown, CBC News, London.
6: A Russian opposition party member has been sentenced to 7 years in prison for anti-war social media posts in 2022. Maxim Kruglov is a former member of Moscow's regional parliament. He was arrested in October under charges of lying about the army. Sergei Matrokin, a member of Kruglov's party, says the court's decision is a repressive sentence and a return to the darkest times. The Kremlin says its censorship laws are necessary to keep Russia united.

0: Fencing now blocks access to the troubled reflecting pool in Washington, D.C. President Donald Trump claims vandals wrecked the new paint job and fouled the water. His critics say it was mismanagement. At the pool today, workers continued to remove algae in hopes of making it presentable for the upcoming celebration of America's 250th birthday. The CBC's Katie Simpson reports on the challenges they face.
1: The hum of heavy machinery interrupts the calm at what is typically one of the most serene places in all of Washington, D.C. Hoses pump a white liquid into the reflecting pool. No longer is the water a Kermit the Frog green. The algae is mostly gone now, shriveled up and dead, collecting in beige-colored piles underwater, waiting to be vacuumed up.
2: So the water, as you can see, is crystal clear.
1: Erin Kramer is a spokeswoman for Greenwater, the company hired to get rid of the algae. It's owned by a Trump donor, which won a no-bid contract to get the work.
2: We are just the algae people, but we love to talk about algae.
1: Underway right now, she says, is a highly technical process, pumping ozone into the water through something called nanobubble technology.
2: The teeny tiny particles allows the ozone to permeate the rest of the water. It breaks up and kills the algae.
1: The pool still has issues. You can see plenty of chunks of peeling paint. Meme makers have dubbed it the art of the peel. Tests are also being done after a dead duck was found in the pool and two more dead ducks were found nearby. Local wildlife officials are trying to determine whether chemicals in the pool, the construction, or the peeling paint may be factors in the deaths.
3: Somebody went in with a knife and cut it. They cut it up good.
1: Donald Trump has repeatedly accused vandals of slicing the pool's liner, though he has provided no evidence. No suspect descriptions have been released, and no surveillance or social media footage has surfaced. He is not blaming Atlantic Industrial Coatings, the company that won a no-bid contract to do the renovation, which he originally said would cost under $2 million, but ended up being roughly seven times higher.
4: It's beautiful. And it makes you think of your country, and it moves your heart.
1: Plenty of curious tourists check out the reflecting pool with Mick

0: mixed reactions.
1: I don't mind saying it's an embarrassment.
2: I was amazed. We did a quick tour when I was here, and this is beautiful. I just love it.
0: Some supporters of Donald Trump also think the criticism has been overblown.
3: The left-wing media will hit him on everything he does. And if he tried to cure cancer, they would find a problem. It's just a shame.
2: Oh, boy. I just wish we could become united again as one country and not fight each other.
0: As America approaches its 250th birthday, unity seems highly unlikely. Divisions are far deeper than the reflecting pool here. Katie Simpson, CBC News, Washington.
4: Olympic athletes could soon be paid after competing at summer or winter games. The International Olympic Committee is creating a grant program. Athletes will be eligible to apply for $10,000 grants after their events. The IOC will pay out more than $100 million U.S. Athletes who competed in this year's Winter Games in Italy will be eligible. The program will run through the 2028 Summer Games in Los Angeles. The IOC has faced growing calls to award prize money to athletes. A Montreal couple is speaking out against Air Canada after a sale left them paying more instead of less. As Sophia Harris reports, dynamic pricing was behind the higher cost, prompting calls for better transparency.
5: Well, they're saying, you get 25% off. I thought, I can save some money doing this.
6: Dan Pomerantz and Melanie Lyman-Obramovich thought they'd scored a deal. The Montreal couple booked a trip with Air Canada. But about 15 hours later, they learned about a new promotion, 25% off base fares. So they immediately canceled their tickets at no charge and rebooked.
7: This is great. We'll just cancel it, rebook, and we'll get 25% off. Fantastic. And then, was very quickly disappointed.
6: Turns out the new tickets were more expensive, even with the discount.
7: I was pretty angry. I was very unimpressed. I felt misled.
6: In an email, Air Canada said the couple's original booking included an undisclosed 20% discount, which didn't show up on their receipt. But that doesn't explain why the base fare for the couple's new tickets with the steeper 25% discount cost almost $6 more. Not much money, but for Pomerantz and Lyman-Obramovich, it was a question of principle.
7: That the sale wasn't really a sale at all.
6: Air Canada attributed the higher cost to dynamic pricing, a widespread industry practice where the base fare climbs in real time when there's increased demand, like during a sale.
8: That's dynamic pricing. The pricing will change depending on what the market demands for that, and that's legit.
6: But former Air Canada executive John Graddick says dynamic pricing can cause confusion for customers.
8: How you base a sale has morphed into something today that is incomprehensible to the traveling public. It is the Wild West, as I call it. There is no transparency.
6: Lyman Abramovich and Pomerantz agree.
5: We have no way to see how dynamic pricing is actually affecting the prices of things, so we can't truly be an informed consumer in that sense.
7: I am very frustrated with the industry, and I would like to see some change.
6: Law professor Pascal Chapdelaine says one solution is to mandate that businesses be upfront about the use of dynamic pricing during a sale.
9: Yes, disclosing this could help consumers to make, a more informed decision. It's more complicated. It's not as clear-cut as in another era where we didn't have dynamic pricing.
6: Canada's Competition Bureau says dynamic pricing is a legally accepted practice. But it can raise red flags if it leads to unfair competition, and that the Bureau continues to monitor its use in the country. Sophia Harris, CBC News, Toronto.
4: Sources are telling CBC News that Prime Minister Mark Carney will make an announcement about the future of 24 Sussex in the coming weeks. The residence, which is supposed to house the Prime Minister, has been in disrepair and vacant for over a decade. Successive Prime Ministers have been unwilling to invest money in the property, worried about the political impact of such a decision. In April, Carney told the CBC's Adrian Arsenault he wants his successors to live in the house.
2: Are you going to fix it up?
10: I think it's a responsibility of, hand off things better than you found them. And certainly the current state of 24 Sussex couldn't be any worse. It's an embarrassment.
4: Carney and predecessor Justin Trudeau have lived at Rideau Cottage on the grounds of Rideau Hall. You're listening to Your World Tonight from CBC News. I'm Helen Mann. You can hear Your World Tonight on the CBC News app or wherever you get your podcasts. An Ontario hospital is heralding the remarkable recovery of a young woman whose face had been horribly burned. Doctors credit a radical departure from the practice of applying skin grafts, opting instead to inject her with tiny parts of human cells that allow burned skin to grow and heal itself with stunning results. The CBC's Tashana Reid has the story.
11: This is early on during the hospital stay.
12: Burn surgeon Dr. Mark Yeshke scans through images on his laptop. They show patient Caitlin Jeffrey with severe burns to her neck and face. The 18-year-old was injured days before when a fire broke out at a fraternity party in London, Ontario.
11: I remember driving home and I was like, I do not accept to do a skin graft. I don't want her face to heal with scars. And
12: Determined to find a better outcome, his medical team at the Hamilton Health Sciences Burn Center acted quickly, getting approval from Health Canada for an experimental treatment using exosomes. They're tiny particles produced by cells in the body that carry signals from one cell to another, repairing tissue.
11: I have to say, I don't think anybody experienced this acceleration of regeneration of a deep burn, ever.
12: Through injections under the skin, the medical team applied 1 trillion exosomes over 2 sessions in a first-of-its-kind treatment.
11: And then after the second exosome, really it unfolded that she healed remarkably and to the level that nobody did expect it.
12: For Jeffrey, already dealing with the trauma of the incident, a remarkable result.
13: I had thought that like my face was going to look the way it did for the rest of my life, but pretty much like right after I got out of the treatment, like the difference from like before and after was like night and day.
12: She avoided skin grafting surgery, parts of her face seemingly back to normal after a few weeks.
13: And just every day it got better and better.
12: Exosomes have proven effective in treating wounds, but researchers had yet to test them in human burns until now. Dr. Alex Morzyski is a plastic reconstructive surgeon with the University of Alberta. He commended the work of the Hamilton medical team.
14: If you do the best skin graft, you still end up with scar and problems, and it's never going to return back to exactly how it was. So it's incredible to see this technology being used.
12: Still, he says, there's a lot more to learn.
14: It's going to be really interesting to see what exactly the depth of burn it can be used on and really their capacity to regenerate tissue.
12: Spencer Beach underwent numerous skin grafts after a workplace fire nearly killed him.
15: You know, 20 seconds and a fire added up to 5 years of my life in recovery.
12: 90% of his body was severely burned. It took a toll physically and mentally.
15: If we can find ways to speed up the recovery and improve the outcomes, it's an amazing thing we're doing.
12: Researchers at Hamilton Health Sciences hope to publish their findings, then do clinical trials to better understand exosomes and prove they can work for others. Tashana Reid, CBC News, Toronto.
4: Finally tonight, would you watch every World Cup game from a glass cube in the middle of New York's Times Square for $50,000 U.S.?
16: That'd be great, you know. I think it's lovely. If they could pay me to watch the games, I'm ready to do it. I would do it.
17: Well, I think it's nice, but it might just be kind of weird sitting there and everyone can just look at you and you don't really have any privacy.
4: The idea getting mixed reaction from passers-by. But 29-year-old Austin Franklin and 26-year-old Kevin Okoto were quick to say yes. They beat out thousands of people to become co-chief World Cup watchers, an effort by U.S. broadcaster Fox to drum up interest in the tournament. That means taking in all 104 games over 39 days and creating content for fans from a temporary glass-walled studio. For Franklin, that's just fine.
18: Yeah, the craziest part of it is how frequently I forget that I'm in Times Square with people watching me. Like, I'll be watching a match for 10, 15 minutes and get sucked into it, and I look to my right and see Kevin, and then see all of these people walking around Times Square, and you totally forget that you're in a cube in the middle of Times Square with people watching it.
4: The fishbowl's face includes all the essentials for a professional soccer viewer. 2 leather couches, a pair of large TVs, along with a foosball table, and all sorts of soccer memorabilia. For food, they're served dishes from each of the countries at play. If that all sounds pretty good, Okoto says it's still a lot of work.
19: Kind of gotten worn down a bit. You know, I've gotten worn down. Austin's gotten a bit worn down. So just learning how to, you know, keep up with everything that's going on.
4: The men also have a memory wall, not taking any moment of the unique experience for granted.
20: We tried to take a Polaroid.

0: for each match. So just getting some memories, our memories in, and also taking photos with our guests as well. So once we get to the final, we can recount on, you know, the journey that we've been on.
1: Thank you for being with us. This has been Your World Tonight for Wednesday, June 24th. I'm Helen Mann. Good night.

0: This is a CBC News update. It is mainly sunny and 23 degrees at the CBC in Northwest Calgary at 628. Good evening, I'm Kenny Mason. Alberta has seen tornadoes, hail, flooding, and now fires just this month. Fires have been popping up in northwestern Alberta amidst a heat warning in parts of the high-level forest area. Alberta Wildfire Provincial Information Officer Melissa Story says there were 14 starts in the area just yesterday due to lightning. Several were extinguished, but others remain out of control.
1: Well, the drying conditions and warmer weather are forecasted for the next few days, and so we are going to see an increase in that fire danger. Anytime we see any dry, warm conditions like this, a wildfire can start very easily and spread quickly. So we've got crews that are positioned in the province where they can quickly respond to those fires.
0: Environment Canada says hot weather is expected in the northwest part of the province throughout this week. Canada lost its World Cup match today versus Switzerland 2-1, but fans watching at Eau Claire Plaza are still optimistic about both teams' chances in the sport's growth here. David Hymas, it was taking it all in during his lunch break.
2: Pretty neat to see so many people coming out on a Wednesday afternoon. They could be elsewhere at work or whatever, but they make the time and come out here and cheer on the Canadian team.
0: Canada will still advance to the next round. The next game is a knockout game in L.A. on Sunday. In the forecast for Calgary, a few clouds overnight, a low of 12 degrees. A mix of sun and cloud tomorrow with a chance of showers in the afternoon. Risk of a thunderstorm, a high of 25. Friday, cloudy with a chance of showers and a high of 21.
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6: Hello, I'm Neil Kirksall.
7: Good evening, I'm Chris Howden. This is As It Happens. Tonight,
6: hot water temperatures in Europe are soaring, and French officials are warning people to resist the temptation to swim in unsupervised areas. At least 40 people there drowned this week just trying to cool off.
7: Drug test. It's been more than a year now since Canada named its first fentanyl czar, and Kevin Brasso says he's too busy trying to stop the flow of the drug to worry about Donald Trump's trade war.
6: Recreative license. Six Nations artist Santi Smith was thrilled to be asked to copy one of her father's pottery pieces, a replica that has a permanent home in the new Obama Presidential Center.
7: Hope Springs Maternal. We'll pay tribute to the late writer Jill Smokler, creator of the blog Scary Mommy, in which she shared the mess and the mirth of motherhood.
6: Sir Mike Drop, an AI audiobook company, releases a timely version of Homer's The Odyssey, as read by a virtual Sir Michael Caine, a performance that puts an accent on whether a computer can do an accent.
7: And spring forward, taken aback. A newly discovered species of silk-weaving spider astounds researchers who observe it setting a spring trap which flings its prey skyward with extraordinary force. As it happens, the Wednesday edition, radio that hopes their curiosity didn't kill the catapult.

For days now, much of Europe has been sweltering, and tens of millions of people have been doing what they can to stay cool without air conditioning. Today, tens of thousands of French homes were without power altogether after Paris hit its highest ever recorded temperature in June, 40.9 degrees Celsius. The record-breaking heat wave is also affecting Spain and Italy. Hundreds of schools are temporarily closed or have adjusted hours. And in the midst of the punishing heat, people are trying to cool off in unsupervised bodies of water. In France, at least 40 people have drowned in the last week alone. William Barker is a life-saving official and a representative of the French Federation of Life-Saving and First Aid. We reached him in Osegur in southwestern France.

0: William, what does it feel like where you are today? What's the temperature?
1: So, as soon as I get back home, it was a little bit more than 40 Celsius degrees, and I'm nearby the shore, so it's just totally amazing and unusual.
0: How are you and your family dealing with that heat?
1: I'm lucky I don't have some young kids, so they're old enough to deal with it. We have to take care, shut the windows, shutters, to keep the house cool. And then we're lucky enough to leave something like 3 4 minutes walk from salt water. So it's pretty great for us because every evening we can go for a swim, so we are very lucky.
0: And, many people are turning, as you know, across France to any waterways they can find to cool off. And as our listeners just heard, there have been at least 40 drownings in just 5 days. That's the number we heard from the Prime Minister there at an emergency cabinet meeting yesterday. What have you learned about those deaths? That sounds to us like an extraordinary number.
1: So it is an extraordinary number, sorry, and it's very sad. It's something quite new for France. It started 3 years ago with the first heat waves we had, and we might have to change our habitudes, the way we are dealing with water and heat. Everybody's looking to cool down, to find cold water, and therefore they are not really thinking about prevention, but just about feeling better.
0: The French National Public Health Agency says 409 people drowned between June 1st and September 30th last summer.
1: That's right.
0: You've seen the numbers shift over the years. Was this number so early in the season, at least 40? Did that surprise you?
1: So already last year, the number was increasing. So for the first time for a long time, the 409 were more than the years before. And that number of 40 people in something like 5 days, it never happens.
0: You do this work, first aid, life-saving efforts, those sorts of things. Why do you think these numbers are increasing and that they are so high already?
1: So there are several reasons. First, that's because the heat wave is very early. We just switch into spring and summer, and we are not on summer holidays yet. So all the life-saving movements and the supervised bathing area have to be on the 3rd of July. So actually, you have a few places that have lifesavers on duty, but not every day or not on every places.
0: Why
1: And
0: wouldn't they
1: people
0: open
1: are
0: them
1: now.
0: earlier? There's a heat wave.
1: Why? Because in France, that the state and the local state and the city is dealing with lifesavers on beaches, for example, or on rivers. And they usually put the people on Wednesday during weekends or during holidays. And usually it works. And now we see that we have a main trouble, so we have to find out answers. And I think there's also a question of money.
0: Do you think that this year will force them to rethink things and invest the money across the country because it's not cooling down next year?
1: First, I hope so. I really hope so, because this is something, it has to become a public priority. We cannot support to have our children dying just because they want to go for a swim. So it goes for life saving and having supervised area, but it will also have to go in the direction of having more swimming lessons, more swimming equipments. We have to change something in our way of learning to swim. And what happened with that heat waves for the last 3 years? Now we have a trouble with teenagers and young adults. So we have to find out new solutions for secondary and high school.
0: When we talk about these 40 drowning deaths, these latest deaths, or do teenagers make up the majority of those? Who is it that has died?
1: I think so. I don't have the total detail of the drowning, but it seems that we have quite a large part of teenagers or young adults. And usually in the statistics, we had young kids and adults that were more than 55, 56 years old. And with these heat waves, we're having people going to the rivers or whatever, and they are in between 12 and 22.
0: We talked about maybe last year, I think, on our show, how much excitement there was at the Seine being cleaned up and special days to be able to swim from different access points.

0: that we saw as a very good thing from where you sit, knowing how much people,
1: so that's the
0: is that a good thing or a troubling thing for you?
1: In France for the last 25, 30 years, the river water was not safe. The quality was bad. So nobody would have had the idea to go for a swim in a river or in a lake that was not open for swimming. And with what happened with Paris Plage on the Seine River and then the Olympics with these fantastic images about people swimming, practicing sports in open water, it seems that people now think they can go everywhere for a swim or a cooling bath. We have to go in that direction because it's really great to have safe water, clean water. But if we do that, we have to open supervised spaces to have the people coming to.
0: Water safety, no matter where listeners are listening from, is certainly important. What would you want to say to listeners who think, I could just go for a quick dip, I'll be fine, if they don't know how to swim?
1: Even if you have swimming skills, nature is nature, and you never know what you will be in front of. You have to take care of, always be aware of yourself and the people you have with, mm-hmm. always looking after kids. This is probably the most important point.
0: Yeah.
1: So use the skill of others if you're taking even a small risk, and you have professionals in specified areas, so you really need and have to go to these areas to have fun and enjoy yourself. And for that, you will go back home at the end.
0: William, I thank you for this. I hope you and your family and everyone is able to stay safe and cool. And I hope things cool down soon. Thank you.
1: You're welcome. Thank you so much, Neil.
2: William Barker is a life-saving official and a representative of the French Federation of Life-Saving and First Aid. We reached him in Osegor, France.

0: In the recently opened Obama Presidential Center in Chicago, there is an exact reproduction of the Oval Office. Everything down to the last detail is as it was when Barack Obama was the President of the United States. And inside that reproduction is another reproduction. On a bookshelf sits a replica of a piece of pottery created in the early 70s by Canadian Mohawk potter Steve Smith. The original is part of the Smithsonian's collection, and it was returned there after it was loaned to Obama's White House. Steve Smith is now 78, and he's no longer working. So the task of recreating that work fell to his daughter, Santee Smith, a multidisciplinary artist and the Chancellor Emeritus of McMaster University. We reached Santee Smith in Six Nations of the Grand River Territory in Ontario.
1: Santee, I imagine it would be pretty exciting to be contacted in any way by the Obama Foundation, but I would also be skeptical. I mean, did you believe what you were seeing? How did you react?
2: Well, I received the email, and luckily I read it, because sometimes when you receive emails, you just automatically assume it's a spam.
1: Yeah.
2: and then delete it. But it was addressed to me, and then there was, you know, very specific information, and which led me to believe, no, this is not a spam. So then I replied, and we started the conversation about my dad's piece of pottery and the replica for commission for the Obama Presidential Center Oval Office.
1: When it sunk in that this wasn't spam, are you yelling at the screen? Are you laughing? What's happening?
2: I was completely shocked, because we didn't know that my father's piece was inside the Oval Office during Obama's presidency. Mm-hmm. So that in itself was exciting, and I just reached out. My father was not home. He's in long-term care. So my mom, I said, did you know that the piece was in the Oval Office and nobody knew? It could be that my father knew from a while back but never said anything, but it was not a part of our family knowledge that it was there.
1: Is
2: so
1: he low-key?
2: Really exciting.
1: Is he low-key like that? Like, he doesn't like to brag about the places his pieces are?
2: He is a bit low-key. Also, his career spans almost 40 years of pottery making, so many pieces all over the world. I think it's hard for him to keep track. So, but I think we might have remembered that.
1: I suspect you might. To recreate that piece, mm-hmm. What was that like for you?
2: Yeah, well, it was a lot of going back in time, because my father created that work in the 1970s. So many things have changed. That was the style that it is, was really what my grandmother had revived within our community, which was more traditional looking, which is what you might see in a museum, archaeological site. And so interesting, she was recreating old vessels, which she taught people. My father was recreating, looking back to ancestral pieces, and now I'm looking back at his work, which was looking back at ancestral pieces. So there was a bit of research to do with the process, clay, what color slips, the recipe for the clay, and we have a different building process, so it was a bit of research to start.
1: To reveal it to your father, mm-hmm. How did he react?
2: He's always overjoyed at the work that we continue to do, not only in the pottery, but just as artists. So him and my mom were very much a part of storytelling, keeping culture alive through artwork. So he was very happy. Couldn't believe it, like all of us.
1: He must be proud.
2: Yeah, he's very proud. He's very proud. So with the beginning of the piece, I went back to him and showed him the photo. So they just sent me a photo with a height and width of the piece. No 3D scan or anything like that, because they didn't have access to it. And of course we had the conversation that every piece is unique. So we don't mass produce. It's going to be slightly different. So my job was to try to make it as close to the original as possible, and went back to my dad, and he's like, I don't remember what I did.
1: Yeah, it was a while ago.
2: It was a while ago, in a style that he had done, and then he moved on to different styles. So yeah, it was challenging, a little bit stressful, because with the pottery you had to do many pieces. So I managed to be able in my schedule to do three. And they all turned out, except for there was the one that was, you know, the piece, that right. one that seemed the perfect one to send off. So I sent that off in December and waited and knew that the opening was happening in June. So we got invited. I took my daughter with me to yes. the opening in Chicago.
1: I saw the pictures you posted mm-hmm. on your social media. You can see how much fun you're both having. But for it you to, you know, you're so standing there, fun. You're standing there in the recreated Oval Office with mm-hmm. the piece that you, I mean, it really strikes me what you were saying about all the generations. And then you're there mm-hmm. with your daughter. What stood out to mm-hmm. you in that moment?
2: Well, what stood out for me, which I didn't realize beforehand, is that there were other pieces of pottery in the Oval Office as well. In the stateside, they say Native American Indian. So there were three other pieces present there, almost as sentinels watching over and presiding over all of the activity in the Oval Office.
1: How did your daughter react?
2: We were just having the time of our life, really. So it was so exciting. It was so inspirational to hear directly from Michelle and Barack Obama to welcoming the importance of the center and why they created it, and really feeling that we were a part of this team, is because that's exactly what Michelle said at the beginning. She said she called everybody the team, and so that was really rewarding, and there was such a positive energy to be in that space. Mm. Not only that it was opening, but that the timing was really great about unity and positive messaging and representation of Indigenous, Black, and things that are important and taking less space in some of these institutes.
1: Santi, such a pleasure to speak with you. Thank you for this.
2: No problem. Thank you. And I encourage everybody to go and see the exhibit, because it's quite the exhibition. We're on the fourth floor.
1: Okay, noted. I'm going to go one day. Thank you so much.
2: Okay, thank you.
0: Santi Smith is a multidisciplinary artist and the Chancellor Emeritus of McMaster University. We reached her in Six Nations of the Grand River Territory in Ontario.

0: There are a lot of things to love about Australia. The laid-back atmosphere, the beaches, the friendly people. But there are also a lot of things to fear about Australia, mainly the creatures. The koalas seem nice, but every other Australian creature is terrifying in a different way. And that includes the creature that we're about to talk about, although lethal as it is, the newly discovered and aptly named ballista spider is operating at a level you can't help but admire while fearing it. To trap its prey of choice, the green tree ant, the ballista spider builds a tiny catapult-like silk trap. When that trap is triggered, it launches the ant with 15 times the G-force experienced by jet pilots right into the spider's web. A feat of engineering that had never been captured on camera until now. Ajay Narendra is the lead researcher on a new study of the spider. He's a biology professor at Macquarie University. We reached him in Sydney.
1: Professor, before we talk about how you actually captured all of this on video, just to see this trap for yourself in action, had you ever seen anything like it before?
2: No, I think I've heard of one of the South American spiders, which is called a slingshot spider. So that's the only thing I think I've actually read which came even remotely close to what we saw.
1: And then to see this, knowing that, that's in the back of your mind, you're expecting maybe something along those lines, and then you see this.
2: Yeah, we traveled literally all the way from Sydney to the very much the top northern part of Australia, which is in Cape York Peninsula, which is in Cooktown. And the spider is just about 3 to 5 millimeters long.
1: Yeah.
2: And it's active only at night. So to be able to even find the spider was a needle in several haystacks. And then to be able to see the behavior was absolutely breathtaking.
1: Breathtaking. Oh, I can imagine. And given everything that you had to get through to get there and see it, mm-hmm. it's building its trap. Then you have to wait for the ant to show up. How long did you have to wait for that?
2: It was an absolutely hilarious start to the whole adventure. So we reached the rainforest and we found the spiders, which we were already over the moon. And then we set up all our cameras, we set up all the lights, and then the spider started building its web. The spider starts to build its web only once it's pitch black. So this was around 8 o'clock in the evening. And the spider took its time. The spider took almost 4 hours to build its web very patiently. It was absolutely fascinating to see it go around its work for that entire four-hour period. But what happened after was even more remarkable. We knew the spider built the web. We saw the spider build its snare or a noose to attract the ants. And then within a fraction of a second, it was all gone.
1: Oh.
2: We forgot to actually turn on the camera in the whole excitement of watching the entire attack. So we had no idea what actually happened.
1: Well, it's nice to know that you know, scientists, they're just like us. We've all done that, but this is pretty high stakes. So then what did you do? How long did you have to wait again?
2: Well, then we had a few choice words that we had to tell ourselves.
1: Sure.
2: And then we waited. And then we waited. And luckily for us, nature and behaviors are quite repeatable. So we waited and we had the second attack that we actually caught on film the same night. And we went back to bed by around 6 o'clock in the morning. And then over subsequent nights, we were able to find multiple spiders and to be able to document this absolutely stunning behavior.
1: And did it get old at all for you as you saw more spiders do this, or was it equally astonishing every time?
2: So every single time it's different, because the spider builds its snare. Sometimes it builds it on a leaf, and the leaves gently move with breeze. So we always are wondering, how on earth is a spider going to keep this stable? It adds a lot more tension lines to make the leaf stable. Once it builds the scaffold, it builds this conical snare on which it adds these, what we think are pheromones, into a thinner type of silk, because as soon as it builds that thinner type of silk, it attracts only the green tree ants and no other ants.
1: It's brilliant. It really is a brilliant mechanism, it sounds like.

0: constant and a steady supply of food source on the tree. But the other reason, I suspect the snare has such a ballistic nature and has become such a powerful web in the world at the moment, is perhaps because of the aggressive nature of the ants. The spider doesn't want to be close to the ants at all. Mm-hmm. So it builds the snare, catches the ant, and wants to be out of there as quickly as possible so that the other ants don't come and catch it.
1: It doesn't have a formal name yet, but you do have a pretty apt nickname. Tell our listeners what it is and why it is.
0: So we dabbled a little bit in figuring out what do we actually call this spider. And we finally agreed upon calling it as the Ballista spider. And this name takes its origins because of the old Roman weapon, which was designed, which was like a crossbow. And that's what inspired us to call this spider as the Ballista spider.
1: Can you imagine an even better name, though? I mean, like I said, it's not the official one, but this, that seems pretty fitting.
0: I think it is very fitting, and it captures the behavior of what these animals actually do, which is fantastic.
1: Professor, this is all so fascinating. Thank you for this, Professor.
0: Absolutely. Thank you very much for having me, William.
2: Ajay Narendra is a sensory biologist and professor at Macquarie University. We reached him in Sydney.

0: Five, four, three, two, one, go. You're only supposed to blow the bloody doors off.
1: From the classic caper movie, The Italian Job, that is the unmistakable voice of Sir Michael Caine. And now, reading the classic, The Odyssey by Homer, here is the mistakable voice of Sir Michael Caine, TM, generated by an AI audiobook company.
2: Tell me, O Muse, of that sagacious man, who, having overthrown the sacred town of Ilium, wandered far, and visited the capitals of many nations, learned the customs of their dwellers, and endured great suffering on the deep.
1: I say it's mistakable because you could believe you were hearing the real Sir Michael Caine. They sound similar. It's just that one voice comes from a human man who shapes air from his lungs into words using his larynx, vocal folds, mouth, and heart. The other emanates from a computer program which conducted an analysis of the human man's speech, mapped it mathematically, and converted that mathematical data into digital audio, just as Homer intended. We don't need to be offended on Sir Michael Caine's behalf. He gave the company called 11 Labs permission to clone his voice, which it has done with a vocal mimicry product called Sir Michael Caine TM, and his decision makes sense. Now his voice will be immortalized, even if it will never sound quite mortalized. But we can be offended on our own behalf. I mean, listen.
2: His life was oft in peril as he labored to bring back his comrades to their homes. He saved them not. Though earnestly he strove, they perished all through their own folly, for they banqueted, madmen, upon the oxen of the sun, the all-o'erlooking sun who cut them off from their return.
1: As a technical and technological achievement, it's pretty impressive. It makes you say, huh, that really does sound quite a lot like, but not exactly like, Sir Michael Caine. So that is kind of, but not exactly, cool. It's just that, to paraphrase the words of the real Sir Michael Caine, it doesn't exactly blow the bloody doors off. Here's Megan Bunnell with Your Voice.

0: Megan Bonnell with your voice.
1: A short break for us now. When we return, I'll speak with Canada's fentanyl czar, Kevin Brosseau, who says tackling the drug trade requires the cooperation of people on both sides of the Canada-U.S. border.
0: And the hits of yestercheer. A musician and soccer fan explains how he helped create a song to cheer on Canada's men's soccer team at the World Cup some 40 years ago. Stay tuned. I'm Chris Howden.
1: And I'm Neil Kirksall.

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0: 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In an hour, it's Ideas with Nala Ayed.
3: Rock stars and elite athletes both tend to peak around the age of 27. But the 27 Club suggests it can also be a dangerously vulnerable age. Coming up next on Ideas.
4: This is CBC News. It is mainly sunny at 23 degrees at the CBC in Northwest Calgary at 7 o'clock. Good evening, I'm Kenny Mason. One of Calgary's biggest country music festivals has been canceled just days before it was due to take place. Organizers of Country Thunder are blaming new noise bylaws and construction around the confluence where the event was due to take place. CBC's Dan McGarvey reports.
5: It's pretty much impossible to operate an event of this magnitude with these restrictions in place.
6: Megan Benoit with Country Thunder says new city noise bylaws, along with construction at the site, are the main reasons behind the last-minute decision to cancel.
5: The construction makes it difficult for people to get here, our artists, our production, all of those people, so it really is a combination of the two, but the noise was kind of the nail in the coffin.
6: The news came as a surprise to the city of Calgary, and both city officials and event organizers say they met as recently as this morning to address some of the concerns.
7: Country Thunder has disappointed Calgarians and decided to cancel and throw City Hall under the bus.
6: Organizers say refunds will be processed back to the original form of payment, but could take up to 30 business days. Dan McGarvey, CBC News, Calgary.
4: Calgary's police chief says the killing of a police officer in Montreal weighs heavily on cops in this city. A 34-year-old police officer and 68-year-old civilian were fatally shot on Monday in Montreal. The suspect, a 25-year-old man from Lethbridge, is also dead. Chief Katie McClellan calls it gut-wrenching and says, quote, it's become an attack on our profession.
8: I would say it's getting more dangerous. I've been a cop for 35 years. What our members are experiencing nowadays, I didn't experience this 35 years ago.
4: McClellan says police officers nowadays face high risk, increased crime and complexity, but they have an important job to do. A Parks Canada report is warning the average temperature in Banff National Park could increase by 3 to 6 degrees. It forecasts it could happen between 2051 and 2080 if existing greenhouse gas emissions stay the same. The CBC's Greg Colgan has that story.
9: Glaciers, snowpack levels, and increased wildfire risk could be impacted by the warming climate. It can also affect wildlife and droughts. Peyto Glacier has retreated 500 meters and lost 56 meters of ice surface since 2019. John Pomeroy is the director of the University of Saskatchewan's Centre of Hydrology. They have 39 monitoring stations in the Canadian Rockies. He says 75% of Banff's glaciers could melt by the end of the century.
10: Stunningly horrible. We're losing this all right before our eyes.
9: Banff National Park is Canada's oldest national park and sees 4.5 million visitors each year. Acting Banff Field Unit Superintendent Danielle Rubling says climate change is influencing operations and decision-making.
11: And it outlines projected climate trends and how they may affect all areas of Parks Canada responsibilities, from ecosystems.

0: health to infrastructure all the way to visitor experience.
1: Other nearby national parks, Kootenai and Yoho, had climate change summaries completed in 2024. Greg Colgan, CBC News, Banff National Park.
2: Sightings and cautions about an invasive, noxious plant called black henbane usually pick up this time of year across Alberta and Canada. Here in Calgary, the Friends of Fish Creek Provincial Park Society is among those working long-term to try and tackle its spread. CBC's Dave Gilson reports.
3: Geared up with spades, cutting tools, protective gloves, and garbage bags, staff and volunteers with the Friends of Fish Creek Provincial Park Society get to work pulling a patch of black henbane near a parking lot. Restoration team lead Ross Anderson says it's part of the Society's ongoing work to find and remove it from the park. That includes sightings and tips from volunteers and the public.
4: Henbane is a winnable battle. It grows more kind of in small clusters like this, so we can target it with small teams and then remove it.
3: Identified by its pale yellow flowers, it's considered a noxious weed and regulated under Alberta's Weed Control Act. Officials warn it can cause skin irritation and be poisonous to humans and animals if ingested.
4: It definitely spreads pretty easy. Like I said, like, it makes tons of seeds every year, so if you don't catch it in time, it can definitely be a problem where you can see it's like expanded quite a bit here.
3: Outside the park, the city says people can call 311 to report black henbane in public spaces. More information can be found on its website. Dave Gilson, CBC News, Calgary.
2: And in the forecast for Calgary, a few clouds overnight with a low of 12. A mix of sun and cloud tomorrow with a chance of showers in the afternoon. Risk of a thunderstorm, a high of 25. Friday, cloudy with a chance of showers and a high of 21. In Banff, partly cloudy with a chance of showers this evening. A risk of a thunderstorm, a low of 7 overnight. A mix of sun and cloud tomorrow with a chance of showers. Risk of a thunderstorm in the afternoon, a high of 20. Friday, cloudy with a chance of showers and a high of 17 degrees.
5: Hello again and welcome back. I'm Neil Kirksall.
6: And I'm Chris Howden. This is As It Happens, the Wednesday edition, part two. Coming up.
5: Armed with the teeth, a young engineer comes up with a way to 3D print dentures for people who couldn't otherwise afford them and would have to wait a whole lot longer to get them.
6: She's not bleating around the bush. We will hear about a blind llama from Saskatchewan who now has a companion to help guide her, a chatty sheep named Bo Peep.
5: And the fruits of their labor, a pair of business owners in Maryland is celebrating after a judge ruled they can keep a couple of what some people insist are suggestive statues, some people, in front of their shops, a peach and an eggplant. Stay tuned.
6: These days, it almost feels quaint to remember how Ottawa thought it might avoid conflict by meeting some of Donald Trump's demands in the lead-up to the trade war with the U.S. During that period of naivete in February of last year, Canada announced its first fentanyl czar, its first czar of any kind, in fact, Kevin Brasso. The idea was to address the U.S. president's complaints about fentanyl coming over his country's northern border. Since then, Mr. Brasso has been meeting with officials in Washington, D.C., and taking part in a joint effort to detect, disrupt, and dismantle the fentanyl trade. Last week, during his most recent trip, new U.S. statistics showed that less than half a kilogram of fentanyl had been seized at the Canada-U.S. border in May, compared to 358 kilograms at the Mexico-U.S. border. We reached Canada's fentanyl czar, Kevin Brasso, in Ottawa.
5: Kevin Brasso, do you believe the U.S. president sees fentanyl crossing the border as a real problem, a big concern, or a trade talk bargaining chip?
7: It's difficult for me to pretend that I know what the president believes or not believes. I guess I would say it is quite clear to me and many within the administration that fentanyl presents a significant hemispheric issue, I would say, but certainly in North America, between Canada and the U.S., and that we are both experiencing significant crises in our communities with deaths at still at alarming rates, even though the numbers have been going down. So, you know, what the president believes or not believes is one thing, but certainly we know that we've got a domestic problem in this country, as does the U.S., and my view is that we should be partners in dealing with this, as we can't do it alone.
5: There's clearly a diplomatic component to your role. You have to work with it.

0: your U.S. counterparts, obviously. But at the same time, even if it is a problem in many jurisdictions, the kind of blame that we were hearing before your position was created was very much so put on Canada from the U.S. But our listeners heard the recent statistics, the stark contrast between the amount of fentanyl seized by U.S. officials on the Mexican and Canadian borders. What do your U.S. counterparts make of that discrepancy?
1: The U.S. Officials that I meet with, largely from operational organizations, are quite clear that they know that it isn't necessarily a situation where the fentanyl that's, you know, in their communities is coming from Canada. I think there's a recognition of that in that regard. What there also, though, is a recognition of is that borders can be, and we have a long undefended border, can be porous and can be exploited. And as much as we can do now to avoid that in the future is also important. Organized crime is kind of like water in a way, and will find the path of least resistance. So if one area is shored up and made tighter or made stronger, they'll look for ways that are potentially less resistant or lower risk to be able to exploit.
0: The U.S. Secretary of Homeland Security, Mark Wayne Mullen, recently said publicly that U.S. pressure on the southern border is driving the cartels north. And he says law enforcement is seeing, quote, lots more drug trafficking from Canada, particularly fentanyl, over the last year, and says authorities arrest someone on the U.S. terrorist watch list, quote, almost weekly, unquote, at the northern border. Does that line up with what you're seeing?
1: In terms of trafficking from north to south, no, in a word. That simply isn't the case. In fact, the large share of narcotics that I'm concerned about that come into this country, cocaine and others, come from the U.S. to Canada. What I will say, and back to my point around how organized crime operates, is that if with additional pressure on the southern border, will that potentially push those criminals who are carrying out their work, if you will, at the Mexican American border to come to Canada? It may. And that's why we continue to spend so much time and energy to shore up and to continue to drive change at our border. Why we've invested in 1,000 more RCMP CBSA officers, why CBSA are deploying K-9 teams, why there's Blackhawks. It's not just because people are bored and there's nothing to do. It's to make sure that Canada is never the underbelly and is treated that way.
0: But the messaging that's coming from the United States and Mr. Mullen seems to suggest trouble is coming from Canada. So if U.S. officials are ignoring the numbers or characterizing it incorrectly, however we want to frame that, can you really ever hope to convince them all the investments you talked about are enough to address the issue?
1: Look, it's a really good point. I think that my job is less about convincing and more about action. And frankly, actions taken that will make communities on both sides of the border safer, with drugs less pervasive on our streets.
0: The head of the DEA in the U.S. Told senators last month, he was talking about the precursor chemicals used to make fentanyl, that there, he said there's a significant amount of those precursor chemicals coming to Canada through the port of Vancouver. It's an issue we've reported on our show in the past as well. Given the amounts you're seeing on that front, the realities of our border, the length of our border, can you realistically catch everything that's coming in?
1: Probably never catch everything, but we're going to catch a lot more than we're catching now. And that's why I think why we're doing a few things. So it's as much about enforcement as it is working with other countries as well. Pretty happy to see that the RCMP entered into a memorandum of understanding with China, largely a source of offshore chemicals. And then through the enforcement space at the port, in communities, et cetera, because the Canadian market for fentanyl is largely created and then distributed within Canada. That's really the marketplace in Canada. So chemicals come in to a port through the mail, other ways, and then the distribution happens within Canada. So I don't think the test is to stop everything. The test is to try

0: to take a targeted intelligence-led approach to do as much as we can.
1: You were mentioning earlier the number of what appear to be opioid-related deaths in Canada went down in 2025, but the number of EMS responses to suspected opioid overdoses is going up. Moncton, 65 suspected overdose calls in a span of 72 hours. Moncton is not a populous or very large place, as you know. Winnipeg recently saw a record 66 opioid-related calls in one day. What would you say to people and communities who say we want federal support to deal with what is happening locally?
0: Yeah, it's very troubling for me to hear about what's going on or what happened in Moncton, Winnipeg. There are communities that this, you know, every month there's another community where an adulterated supply shows up on a street and people get sick or die. And that's hence why very important strong information sharing protocols exist between public health and public safety so that alerts can go up, people are made aware, and that really strong efforts around reduction of demand with recovery systems in place, with treatment systems in place so that that ultimately we can reduce the demand across the communities. This is no time for idle bystanders, and I've been impressed by the level of cooperation between federal, provincial, territorial officials, both on public safety and public health, to get at this in a way that is going to, you know, we've been in this for a decade. We got to do things differently to be able to get out of it.
1: Kevin Brosseau, I appreciate this. Thank you.
0: Thank you, Neil. Have a great day.
2: Kevin Brosseau is Canada's fentanyl czar. He's in Ottawa.

0: She's won the Commonwealth Writers Prize, had her work championed on Canada Reads, and been listed for the Giller Prize and the Governor General's Award. And now Maureen Endicott is the winner of this year's Prairie Grindstone Prize. The $50,000 prize honors a prairie-based author's body of work, which in Ms. Endicott's case includes novels like Good to a Fault, The Little Shadows, and The Observer. She shared her reaction to the win with the CBC.
1: I was driving down Preston, and I had to pull over. They phone you after the jury's done their deliberations, and I had not even known this was coming. People nominate you for this one, so it's not something you have to apply for or, you know, do any work towards getting on the list. And so it was a big surprise. But really, is there ever a more delightful one?
2: Who was the first person you told?
1: My husband.
2: Yeah? How did he react?
1: He's always sort of expecting everything good to happen.
2: Aw, I love that. This award isn't tied to a specific book, but more of a body of work. What does that kind of recognition mean to you at that stage of your career?
1: It's a funny thing, because you would think that, you know, having published a few books, you would be confident enough, but it's not really like doing more appendectomies, where you probably get good at appendectomies, because each book is really different. And so I know how to write those books I already wrote, but the new one is, you know, just as tough. It's an empty page again. So it gives me a push towards that, to go back to that empty page and do it again.
2: How do you think a prize like this will impact your life?
1: It's a huge impact, of course, on anybody's life to suddenly have a windfall like that. And it will mean that, what it'll mean is that I have time. I don't have to be getting, writers are always juggling jobs, and I will have to juggle less, because I'll have this rock underneath me.
0: Novelist Maureen Endicott is this year's winner of the Prairie Grindstone Prize. She was talking to Candace Lipsky, host of Saskatoon Morning.

0: She started that popular blog in 2008 as a way to share her complicated feelings about what it was like to raise three children. And it became such a big deal that many people credit her with popularizing mommy blogs. Ms. Mokler died this week after living with glioblastoma, an aggressive form of brain cancer, for just over 2 years. She was 48 years old. In a statement, her brother said, quote, Jill spent her life telling the truth about motherhood, that it could be wonderful and impossible in the very same breath. And in doing so, she gave millions of women permission to stop pretending and feel a little less alone, unquote. Ms. Smokler sold her site in 2015, but remained connected with the community she had built. Over the last couple of years, she had taken to posting on Threads about her cancer experience. Here is Jill Smokler talking a bit about the start of Scary Mommy.
1: Once I discovered that there was this like network of moms who were like me, and I hadn't found them in my real life, and I found the moms, like the tribe I was looking for in my real life, I found them online, and it became everything when my kids were little. My house was so chaotic and so loud, and Scary Mommy was the place I would go to just like retreat and to get things off of my chest. And it was a real refuge, and that it really just grew pretty organically.
0: Jill Smokler on the Dear Founder podcast in 2022. Christine Burke is a fellow blogger who got her start writing for Scary Mommy. We reached her in Bethlehem, Pennsylvania.
2: Christine, did you feel that way as well? Was it a refuge for you?
3: Absolutely. And I had children a little bit after Jill, and I discovered her blog when I was raising two small kids, and absolutely, it gave me the courage to put my own thoughts into the internet, and, you know, find my own community and my own audience. And she just helped me learn to say the quiet parts out loud when it came to the tough parts of parenting.
2: That it was okay to do that, because really, yes, in the past, people didn't share this kind of information.
3: Exactly. And, you know, it just helped you feel normal. Parenting is not perfect. There are perfect moments, but there are some really rough times too. And, you know, to have that community out there where you can read an article, an 800 word article, and you can nod your head and say, yes, yes, I feel the same way. And, you know, it makes you feel less isolated when you're raising kids and those, you know, long days when, you know, the kids are feeling crazy. And yeah, it really, really helped.
2: How are you doing, you know, in terms of dealing with this loss? People knew she was ill and
3: yeah,
2: for a while, but yeah, that doesn't was, make it easier.
3: Yeah. Jill was very open with her illness, with her audience, as in typical Jill fashion. She shared the highs and the lows of her illness with all of us. So we all knew it was coming, but the finality of it all is just washing over all of us. And we're realizing the gift that she left behind for us, the community, the writers that we are all friends with. Like I talked to so many of my previous Scary Mommy colleagues in the last couple of days, and we just keep coming back to the fact that she created this beautiful community for us that we'll have forever. And not too many people can say that about their legacy.
2: Her site was a refuge for you. You're interacting with the site. When was the first time that you actually interacted with Jill?
3: Well, via email. She sent me an email out of the blue. She had read my blog and told me she loved my writing and asked me if I wanted to start contributing to Scary Mommy. And that is just how Jill operated. If she liked your writing, she reached out to you. It didn't matter if you were a small-time writer, big-time writer. If she saw something that resonated with her audience, she, you know, brought you into the fold. And from that point on, I started writing for Scary Mommy and was able to put my thoughts out to a much larger audience.
2: Was it a difficult decision for you, or was it a yes right away?
3: Oh, it was a yes right away. it was hands down. It was Jill Smokler in my inbox. I was not going to say no.
2: And then when did you get to meet in person? That can be daunting, right?
3: I was thinking about that first day, and honestly, it was again in the warm, kind Jill fashion. I had attended a blog conference in near where she lived, mm-hmm. and she invited a lot of the Scary Mommy writers who were attending to her home for lunch. She had a catered lunch for us, mm-hmm. and I remember walking up to the door of her house, and you know, somebody asked me if I was worried that she wasn't going to measure up, or that she would be a disappointment when I met her, and I was more worried that I wouldn't measure up. And she just opened the door and said, come on in. And we had lunch at her kitchen, and we have a great picture from

0: the day that we were all together, there were 12 of us that day, and that's just who she was. And from that point on, she was my friend Jill.
1: So when she decided to sell Scary Mommy in 2015, you know, mm-hmm. it was clear, it just even in that clip we listened to, what it meant to her, mm-hmm. And how long she'd been with it and had it close to her. What did she tell you about that decision?
0: You know, we all knew it was kind of coming, so that, you know, she and I never talked about it directly, but we all kind of saw it as a shift. We knew that the voice was going to change, and that it felt like for a little while we had lightning in a bottle. It was just this little army of writers, and, you know, we knew that it was going to change a bit, but we just knew she was going to do something else, mm-hmm. and we were all waiting. We couldn't wait to see what she was going to do, and we would have followed her anywhere.
1: What do you think she thought about where the industry has gone? You know, was that refuge she was talking about, her site, it explodes, it's popular, that's a great thing. But then the space, the industry, the influencers, the motivations, all of that has shifted. That doesn't mean there's mm-hmm. not good sites out there, but you've seen the space change as well.
0: Yeah.
1: What do you think her message would be today?
0: I don't think any of us understood how big the influencing world was going to become. We were the, you know, I say we were the OG influencers. They called us mommy bloggers, but we were so much more than that. And, you know, as it's evolved and video became more of a thing, and Instagram and TikTok, and I think that we all, and I, you know, I certainly can't speak for Jill, but I think we all are just blown away by what the landscape looks like now. And, you know, I've often said that I don't know that I could enter the influencer space at this stage of the game the way that I did 12 years ago, because it's daunting. But back then, she made it feel easy. She made it feel accessible. She made it feel easy to put your thoughts out on the internet. And it wasn't polished. It wasn't, you know, Insta-perfect. It was just real raw articles that, you know, sometimes had a featured image, but mostly it was about the message that, you know, we're all in this together, and parenting, you know, is not easy. And I think, you know, there was just a period of time where it felt like we had lightning in a bottle.
1: Christine, I appreciate this. Thank you.
2: Thank you for having me.
3: Christine Burke is a registered nurse and the writer behind the blog Keeper of the Fruit Loops. We reached her in Bethlehem, Pennsylvania.

0: Well, Canada's men's soccer team played a nail-biter against Switzerland today, ultimately losing 2-1, despite a lot of late chances. But it was a thrilling game in which Canada added another goal for a total of 8 in this year's tournament, a significant improvement on the 0 goals the Canadian men's team scored at the first World Cup it qualified for back in 1986. At the time, soccer fans were thrilled to have a chance to sing their team's praises in the stands. And Bob McHugh made sure that that singing was not just metaphorical. Together with Alan Clark, the soccer aficionado helped write a song to support the men's team. And before they knew it, their song was being played across the country. Mr. McHugh told the CBC the story, beginning with his joy at learning Canada would be traveling to Mexico for the World Cup.
1: Oh, it was amazing. I mean, we belong to a really big soccer community in Edmonton. And everybody was really, really excited about Canada making it for the first time ever. Alan and I were both born in Scotland. And in Scotland, whenever they made the World Cup, Scottish people are great singers. They sing about everything. But when Scotland makes the World Cup, there are theme songs that come out. And the theme songs are basically very rah-rah. One in particular that inspired Alan and I was one called Ali's Tartan Army. And it was all about the Tartan Army invading Argentina or Mexico. Mm-hmm. And so Alan and I were really inspired by the song. We thought, well, I wonder if Canada has a theme song. And if not, maybe we could do it. So that we kind of took it from there and sent boxes of the records all over Canada to different minor soccer associations and different associations across Canada so that they could sell it and make money for the team.
2: Where did you first hear it get played?
1: Oh, my goodness. We had just finished recording the song in Vancouver. And that night, they played an exhibition game in BC Place, which had just opened up against Paraguay. And we were sitting in one of the box seats with 25,000.

0: thousand other people in the stadium listening to our song before the game. So
1: no kidding. They played it over the PA at BC Place?
0: That's right. There were shivers. You know, again, it's just one of those things. It was a moment in time, Chris. Mm. And it's just, it's a real pleasure when something like this kind of comes back to remind you of what you've done.
2: That's Bob McHugh, soccer fan and half of the duo Sons of Andrew. He was talking to Chris Walker, host of Daybreak South in Kelowna, about their 1986 song, O Canada, We'll Proudly Play.

0: Emergency responders in Moncton, New Brunswick, are struggling with a surge of overdoses. Over the past 2 weeks, clinics have responded to more than 30 overdoses a day. The local drug supply has tested positive for metatomidine, a powerful animal tranquilizer that's often mixed with fentanyl. Yesterday, the province activated the New Brunswick Emergency Measures Organization in response to the overdoses, and local shelters are bringing on more staff and volunteers. Leon Baker is the executive director of the Moncton shelter, Harvest House Atlantic.
1: Well, since the beginning of the month, I mean, we're only, 23 days in, we've administered more than 300 naloxone reversals of overdoses. So the levels have gone from, I'd say, maybe one to three a day, and now we're well over 20, 30. We've seen as high as 50 responses in one day. And the drugs are still out there. They are. We're seeing them even yesterday. The levels have, like I said, decreased from the peak. But even yesterday, we would be looking at over 20 responses.
2: What's been the biggest challenge as you try to revive people and deal with this volume?
1: It's the compound, like you had mentioned, what's in this. So when naloxone is administered from an opioid perspective, we can reverse that. But what we're seeing with the additives that are in is the prolonged sedation, the decrease in heart rate, the breathing. So we've now gone from administering naloxone to now administering naloxone and giving that prolonged care after. This is beyond, I believe, what our frontline staff are trained to do. However, what I see is inspirational because our frontline staff has stepped in. They've stepped up and they're bearing this, but bearing it at levels that we hope would not sustain.
2: How much support do they have in those situations where they've revived someone who then needs a level of care for a period of time after?
1: I think the collaboration is making a difference. Like I see municipal, provincial, healthcare, emergency response, community organizations stepping up. You know, nursing supports have been sent in, fire department resources, coordinated stakeholder meetings have all helped strengthen that response. The goal is not only to respond today, but I think also to build for what tomorrow looks like and something sustainable moving forward.
2: I mentioned, and you mentioned as well, the New Brunswick Emergency Measures Organization now involved. What is that, practically speaking, what does that mean?
1: We brought in a different lens to this. So the clinical healthcare support in the community has been different. How we're sending up the data, how we are monitoring and those supports that are coming, the who's at the table from a stakeholder perspective to listen to the concerns and address them.
2: Is this level of impact a new baseline in Moncton?
1: So I would hope and pray not, first of all, but what we're looking at now is we need to have that continued clinical healthcare support in the community. We need to have sustained support for the frontline staff. We're experiencing significant stress and trauma at this time. And then we need to look at the long-term investment into mental health, addiction, treatment, recovery supports, housing, and recognizing that this is a community issue that requires a community-wide response.
0: That was Leon Baker speaking with Khalil Akhtar on Information Morning Moncton today.

0: was studying engineering when a documentary about a nonprofit providing free healthcare across the country inspired him to volunteer. But he quickly noticed the speed of denture fittings was not meeting the demand, and he wondered if there was a faster way. He had no formal training in dentistry, so Mr. Gibson taught himself digital design and denture manufacturing, eventually developing what he says is the first mobile digital denture lab in the United States. And now he's working with Remote Area Medical to allow patients to receive custom dentures in just a few hours at pop-up clinics across the U.S. We reached Connor Gibson in Knoxville, Tennessee.
1: Connor, at this point, how many sets of dentures do you think you've given out?
2: We've given out hundreds and hundreds of dentures to patients all across the nation.
1: And how many in a single pop-up clinic setting?
2: It all depends on, of course, various factors. Of course, we rely heavily on our volunteer providers that we recruit from surrounding areas in the city or town that we are in. But the maximum that the lab has ever produced was actually in Knoxville this past February, mm-hmm. where we produced 35 dentures within a single weekend for patients.
1: And how long would it normally take if you weren't doing what you've devised here, the 3D printing that you're using? What would it normally take to, see a patient, take the measurements, make the dentures, and then get them to the patient?
2: We used to actually provide traditional dentures in our organization's past, but the big barrier of entry was that time and the amount of appointments. It would take upwards of 4 to 5 appointments, mm-hmm. where with us not having a mobile lab at the time in our past, would require patients to come to our headquarters for their follow-up appointments. It made a barrier of entry for our patients because a lot of our patients don't have means of travel, or they could be hosted in a town that is way too far away from Knoxville, Tennessee, where we're headquartered.
1: Do you remember the first time you had a denture fitting that went exactly as it should, that it was a success?
2: Yes, I do. It happened in Jamestown, Tennessee, where we had our first ever expedition of the mobile digital denture lab. It's a small town in the middle of Tennessee where we saw 8 patients. I got to meet and sit down with all of them, and that first patient that we handed a denture to, I was immediately hooked. I was already hooked before, but it made me spiritually a billionaire.
1: What was it about that moment? How did the person react?
2: Well, whenever you hand them that mirror, what we phrase as mirror moments, you see that person, and what I saw was a full-grown adult man just immediately start to cry. And you see all that stress, that anxiety, that just buildup of emotion melt away. And to know that as a person, that you can have that big of an impact on someone's life within such a short amount of time. And this is someone that I would have never met in any other circumstances, and that I just met 48 hours ago at the clinic, to see that grown man just melt away. It's hard to describe.
1: What is it that is so moving, do you think, for the patients? What are you giving back to them when you give them a new set of dentures that you were able to give them and make, in a much shorter time frame?
2: We're giving patients hope. We're giving them their smile back, giving them the ability to eat and chew. Things that we take for granted, especially to day-to-day lives, people that are privileged to have great oral health care or great oral health. The reality is we're all one slip and one fall away from needing a partial or needing a denture. And sometimes it's out of our control. Not always is it due to bad oral hygiene. And that's the case for the majority of our patients.
1: Who are your patients? Who are you helping at RAM or with these clinics?
2: We're helping our neighbors. We're helping people that you'd run into in the supermarket. RAM is, we wear it as a badge of honor that all of our care is provided completely for free, where you don't even ask for ID or insurance, where they're all seen on a first come and first serve basis. So these patients will often travel. Actually, just a few weeks ago, we were in Big Rapids, Michigan, We had a patient travel all the way from the southern tip of Mississippi.

0: Mississippi and arrived there on Wednesday, and the clinic opens on Saturday. He arrived there Wednesday just to be first in line to get a set of dentures. So these are people that is you might think that, you know, these were delivering to just poor populations, but the reality is it's everyday people that have a slip up, something as simple, some simple event in their life can make it where that they're unable to access that simple health care.
1: We know it can affect other areas of health, oral health, the ability to get jobs, relationships, all of that.
0: Absolutely. And that's something that we truly take for granted.
1: It's such a crucial service, clearly, but also when you think about the numbers of people that you're talking about, the distances that people are driving, the need that they're telling you about, the fact that it's needed on this scale in a very wealthy country in the United States, what is your hope for the future of this work?
0: My hope for the future of this work is for us to reach more patients, to keep bridging that gap. Healthcare in the U.S. is high quality, but it's high quality for those who can access it. And I can speak on behalf of our patients. Oftentimes it's something as simple as my insurance doesn't cover that, or I don't have dental insurance, or I can't cover the cost out of pocket, or I simply don't have a dentist nearby. Our goal and our mission at RAM is to, whether if it's dentures, our dental services, vision services, medical, or telehealth, when truly dentures is just a small part of the big puzzle that RAM is. Our goal is to not be needed anymore. And that's a pretty tall order when it comes to providing free healthcare to those in need.
1: Connor, I'm very glad we could speak. Thank you for this.
0: Thank you so much.
2: Connor Gibson is the Dental Technology Manager at Remote Area Medical in Knoxville, Tennessee.

0: For the first time in almost 150 years, Métis elders in the Batoche area of Saskatchewan are celebrating the birth of bison calves. In 2023, Métis Nation Saskatchewan, the government that represents Métis people across the province, partnered with Parks Canada to bring 25 yearlings to Batoche from a herd at Grasslands National Park. They added 50 more last year. This week, Mi'kmaq language students joined Métis leaders for a naming ceremony, welcoming 16 new calves to the herd. Darcy Lepowick is the Minister of Environment, Agriculture, Lands and Resources for Métis Nation Saskatchewan.
1: Well, it's extremely special for Batoche, especially, you know, the last buffalo in the area were, you know, anywhere from 100 to 150 years ago. And this is the first buffalo born, like, for the Métis. And the significance of the buffalo to the Métis is, you know, the buffalo utilized them for all aspects, you know, for food, meat, the hides were used, the bones were used for tools, and even the buffalo patties. I was showing some of the kids earlier from the schools here that the buffalo patties also, in this area, a long time ago, there wasn't as many trees as there was now. You know, the settlers, when they started farming here, they stopped the prairie fires. So now that there's more trees, but back then there wasn't a lot of trees. And, you know, the Métis used buffalo patties, dried buffalo patties for fire, you know, firewood instead. Yeah, we welcome all the schools here today. And, grades, kindergarten right to grade two, I think we're here today. And yeah, the land-based learning is very important. And what they saw today, they saw the buffalo. They were able to, you know, see them run around. They could see the buffalo poop on the ground. We had a little, you know, naming ceremony for them. So it was very, you know, interesting. And by learning that way, instead of just out of a book, you know, they'll retain the information they learned today. And I encouraged them to ask questions, you know, from the elders and from their teachers, just to learn a little more about the buffalo. And also the history of the Métis here with Batoche. You know, the buffalo herds were a big part of having the Métis settle in this area, with the pemmican trade and with the fur trade. The herd is almost at its carrying capacity right now, but we'll have a lot more calves born next spring. This year we had 16 calves born. And then in the future, these buffalo will be used as nucleus herds for other significant, you know, areas and groups of Métis in the province of Saskatchewan. And then they'll also be offered to regions and locals, the Métis local groups, and also to citizens that are interested in starting buffalo herds.

0: About 9 months ago, we brought you the story of two sculptures in historic Ellicott City, Maryland. Simple tributes to the joy of cooking and or agriculture, a peach and an eggplant. Those evocative works of public art had been installed on Main Street, the peach in front of the Georgia Grace Cafe owned by Paula Dwyer, and the eggplant, referred to as an aubergine, in front of the wine bin owned by Dave Carney. Last September, the local Historic Preservation Commission ordered those statues removed, an order that sparked months of debate, and even a legal challenge. But now, at long last, resolution. A judge has ruled that the Historic Preservation Commission does not have the power to regulate public art, so the sexy produce will stay. And to celebrate, from our archives, here is Neil's 2025 conversation with Paula Dwyer and Dave Carney.
1: Dave, I'll start with you. How long have these two statues been up?
2: Well, the aubergine originally started in 2015.
1: Mm-hmm.
2: It was actually in front of our tourism office, and then it came to the front of my business about 2 years ago.
1: Okay. And Paula, the peach?
3: I want to say probably around 6 months ago.
1: Okay.
3: It's fairly new.
1: What did you think, Dave, when you found out that this eggplant was after all these years on the chopping block, so to speak?
2: I was upset. I love it. It's in front of my store. We named our wine club the Aubergine Wine Club. I think the, innuendo was kind of funny and comical.
1: What do you mean? What innuendo?
2: Well, it's just kind of funny that it's supposed to be a male anatomy. And of course I have one and it doesn't look like that. It is not my friends have been teasing me because I actually, we all have a peach apparently because that's what it's supposed to stand for. Although, mine does not look like a peach either.
1: Okay.
2: Although that would be lovely. I would go for that. But, it's kind of funny and comical and weird.
1: Yeah, and just so we don't, in case there are people who are listening scandalized and have no idea what we're talking about in this age of emojis, a lot of people use those two emojis, the peach and the eggplant, to communicate with people about body parts. So I have heard.
2: Correct.
1: Paula.
2: And that's what's funny.
3: Well, that's
2: it doesn't actually look like the body part.
3: That's news to me.
1: Oh.
3: Like, that's news to me. I'm old. I feel like I'm so old because I didn't even know that.
1: Yeah. I think a lot of people, when I saw photographs of these sculptures, they're actually quite beautiful. They're larger, but they look beautifully made. Who brought them to your town? Where did they come from, Paula?
3: Don Ruhr, he is a major property holder here in historic Ellicott City, and he was the one that purchased them from the artist. And like Dave said, the eggplant has been here for a long time, and it wasn't until this peach was installed in front of my restaurant that there was an issue.
1: Why do you think the peach is what inflamed things?
3: Well, I think it's because there are now two big, huge statues, but they're beautiful. They're art, and they stand out for sure. I think it's this nod to these body parts, even though they didn't directly state that may be an issue.
1: Right.
3: And for all the people that have come and they take pictures in front of these statues and they love them, no one's has said anything about that.
1: You've never had any complaints?
3: All.
1: People think they're nice.
3: I've had complaints. I've had many complaints that they are now trying to take them down. The people in this town are not happy about it. So, and either am I as a business owner or a property owner. Like, I just think they're fun. And this town has been through a lot, right? Several floods, things like that that bring us together. And, we need a little fun. And the customers, people walking down the street, they just love it. There's so many selfies being taken in front of Dave's establishment and my.

0: line with families. We're talking young kids, older kids, yeah. seniors. My clientele is mainly people who are over 50, and they are in an uproar about having these things taken down. They just want them to stay.
1: And Dave, your customers, what do they think?
2: Well, my customers love it. My favorite thing about it is a lot of times I will come in and it's decorated. So
1: what do you
2: in
1: mean?
2: The wintertime, people put scarves on it.
1: Oh.
2: It's on a black column platform, and people have my favorite is little Lego men holding it up. One time I had painted rocks on it. You know, it's hilarious, and I've never had one complaint or anybody offended by it. People get pictures in front of it. You know, if anything, I should actually be offended because Paula's peach is much larger than my aubergine. Because hers is, Beryl, yours is big. Mine's nice, but yours is really big.
1: I don't think you're going to silence the people or person who complained about this with that kind of talk, Dave.
2: No, exactly. I don't think so. I think it actually was one person, which is weird.
1: Who do you think? Yeah, what happened?
2: One person complained. And called the tourism office and was upset because her children knew what it meant. And I'm like, okay, do you not take your children to the grocery store? It's just a peach and an eggplant. It's produce. I am hoping the county changes their mind and reverses course and really starts to focus on more important things in our community, because there's a lot that can be done in our community, and two pieces of art really is a waste of our resources and time.
1: Dave, Paula, a pleasure speaking with you. Thank you.
0: Thank you.
3: From our archives, Needle's September 2025 conversation with Maryland store owners Paula Dwyer and Dave Carney, reacting to the news that local peach and eggplant sculptures had been ordered removed by the local Historic Preservation Commission. As I mentioned earlier, though, that order has now been stayed. We can only assume that everyone in town is sending each other peach and eggplant emojis to celebrate the artistic victory.

0: 27 may not necessarily leap to mind as a significant number, but in the music world, it's become a morbidly mythical one, because 27 is the age when pop and rock icons like Amy Winehouse, Kurt Cobain, Jim Morrison, Janis Joplin, and Jimi Hendrix all died. Coming up on ideas and examination of how many of those artists hit a wall emotionally and creatively, thanks in large part to the pressures placed on popular musicians to relentlessly churn out hits.
1: We don't really understand the creative process sufficiently well to kind of reproduce it on demand. Creativity is a spontaneous process.
2: All we have to do is look at Kurt Cobain. Nevermind comes out, which basically rewrites the rules for rock in the 1990s. How do you follow that up? So Kurt was already in a very contrary mood going into the next album, and he wanted it to be the anti-Nevermind. He wanted it to be raw and rugged, and the record company wasn't very happy with that because they wanted Nevermind Part 2. But if you're an artist, you don't respond to that sort of direction kindly, and you can't turn creativity on and off. It's either there or it's not. Every successful songwriter from Neil Young on down will tell you that there is a muse out there that you can't see, and then every once in a while that muse touches your brain. And all of a sudden, a song appears out of nowhere. You can't explain it. You can't force it. It just happens. And then sometimes it doesn't happen for a very long time. Well, you've got people knocking on your door saying, hey, listen, we've got a marketing schedule. We've got a tour schedule. We got to keep you in the marketplace. We got to keep you top of mind with the audience. Where's this new record? Where's this new record? Where's this new record?
1: And, you know, the creative process doesn't evolve well under circumstances of intense pressure. People eventually say, I'm tapped out.
0: Music and psychology professor Diana Kenny and music historian and broadcaster Alan Cross. You can hear the full documentary on the number 27 as part of a series on the greatest numbers of all time tonight on Ideas with Nahla Ayed after As It Happens.

0: The main llama that lives in my field, her name's Marjorie, and I've had her for about 5 years now. She's starting to get a little bit older, so I was looking for a new guardian for my herd. And so my friend Jackie found Maple for us on Kijiji, and knowing that she was blind in one eye, but we were a little bit surprised to find out just how poor quality condition she was. And then she shortly went blind in the other eye just a few weeks later.
1: So we have a companion now for Maple. Tell me about Peeps.
0: So Peeps is about a 3 to 4 year old Cotswold Cross Lincoln ewe. And I found her through this really amazing sheep community on Facebook, actually. And so she was offered to me for a good price, and she was nearby enough. And the producer, who was a big sheep operation farmer, she thought that she'd be a good fit for Maple because she was very vocal. And so the second we brought her home, even the second she was put in the trailer, she started baying. And so she's very, very vocal. She responds to me when she hears the dog, she'll start calling. When she hears the horses, she'll start calling. And then it lets Maple know where she is.
1: So how does this work to have a sheep and a llama have this companionship where the sheep is essentially looking out for Maple?
0: Yeah, it's kind of the other way around. So usually llamas serve as really good guardians with sheep or goats and flocks of either. And this is kind of the opposite, but the sheep want to flock to the llama because naturally they're herd animals and they want to be with their kind. And she's the only one because I need her to bond to this llama. And then we can look into getting her other companions of her own species later. But for now, she's considering the llama as her own. And so she actually goes to the llama, which is really sweet because when Maple becomes stressed, she circles a lot because she doesn't know where she's going. And then she can run into things and risk further hurting herself. But the sheep's quite responsive to this behavior. So goes over to the llama, kind of runs into her. And then Maple will stop circling. So it's really neat to kind of see how this interaction is because it's very backwards and bizarre. And it's not anything that I've treated or had any experience with before. So we're kind of learning as we go and figuring out what's working for both of them.
2: That was Saskatchewan veterinarian Laura Greaves talking to the CBC's Adam Hunter.

0: This is CBC Radio 1. This Canada Day, let's celebrate on CBC with special coverage, highlights from events across the country, and wrapping up the day with a giant concert featuring performances by Bare Naked Ladies, Alessia Cara, Beatrice Deer and Sylvia Cloutier, Dominique Fizame, the Tragically Hip's Paul Angua, and more, including fireworks lighting up the night sky over the Capitol. Celebrate your Canada, July 1st, everywhere you get CBC. The CBC News is next, followed by Ideas with Nala Ayed.
1: Rock stars and elite athletes both tend to peak around the age of 27. But the 27 Club suggests it can also be a dangerously vulnerable age. Coming up next on Ideas.
2: From CBC News, The World This Hour, I'm Neil Herland. We begin with breaking news from Venezuela, where two powerful earthquakes hit outside the capital, Caracas. A frantic effort is underway right now to rescue survivors from collapsed buildings. The two quakes striking less than a minute apart this evening. Residents were sent scrambling for safety. The first quake was of magnitude 7.2, the second 7.5. There are reports of deaths, but no precise numbers yet. The acting president of Venezuela, Delcy Rodriguez, just declared a state of emergency. The federal government has announced the first three projects it hopes will be designated projects of national interest. As David Thurton reports, it would allow them to be fast-tracked for approval.
3: Kind of excited, I should say.
4: Charles McNally is the chair of the SATU Secretariat. He represents five First Nations in the Northwest Territories, waiting for years for a highway to link their communities to the rest of Canada. The Mackenzie Valley Highway would connect those communities and others across the Northwest Territories. The project is one of three that Ottawa is moving towards designating as in the national interest, a listing that could speed up approval and get the projects completed more quickly. And it's not the only project Ottawa is looking to accelerate. McKinnon says it's also considering an all-weather road leading to a deep water port in Grays Bay, Nunavut. The third project Ottawa is considering for fast-track approval is an underground nuclear waste facility to store spent radioactive material. The proposed site for this facility is in the community of Ignis in northwestern Ontario. David Thurton, CBC News, Ottawa.
2: Residents of central Alberta continue to grapple with the aftermath from days of heavy rain. Flooding hit the middle third of the province, washing out roads, turning farmland into ponds, and filling basements. As Stephanie Cram reports, more rain is in the forecast.
5: On Sunday, several towns and cities in the area declared a state of emergency or an advisory, asking residents to reduce their use of water. The worry being the wastewater systems were at capacity and were at risk of flooding. By Sunday night, even Edmonton released an advisory asking residents to reduce their water use by avoiding taking long showers and refraining from doing laundry or running their dishwashers. The mayor told me the town is prepared for more rain that's on its way. He said the system has been working as it should. In the forecast, it looks like the area might get about 30 to 60 millimeters of more rain. And the ground here is already saturated from the rain that they had last weekend. So there is a risk of flooding in the area.
2: Stephanie Cram in Edmonton. A Russian opposition party member has been sentenced to 7 years in prison for anti-war social media posts in 2022. Maxim Kruglov was arrested in October under charges of lying about the army. Well, it wasn't the result Canada was hoping for, but it's not the end of the road for the World Cup. This afternoon, Team Canada lost 2-1 against Switzerland, but Canada still advances to the next stage. Karen Larson reports from outside BC Place in Vancouver.
6: Amid the heartbreak of losing to Switzerland, something to celebrate. Canada advances to the round of 32 knockout stage by virtue of finishing second in their group. That's the farthest a Canadian

0: men's team has ever made it in three World Cup appearances.
1: I think we still have a chance. Hopefully we got Davies back. I think that'll be a key, and I'm still very confident.
2: Both teams did a great job, but I think Canada could have done better.
3: It was a good attempt. Really liked how we finished, but the energy at the beginning was a bit rough.
0: The lone Canadian goal was scored by Promise David mere seconds after he was subbed on in the second half. A tire win against the Swiss would have ensured Canada stays on home soil in Vancouver for the next match. Instead, the team now heads to Los Angeles for a Sunday showdown against a yet-to-be-determined opponent. Karen Larson, CBC News, Vancouver.
4: And that is your World This Hour. For CBC News, I'm Neil Herland. Taking a look at the weather forecast. In Calgary, a few clouds overnight with a low of 12 degrees. On Thursday, a mix of sun and cloud with a chance of showers in the afternoon with the risk of a thunderstorm, a high of 25. Friday, cloudy with a chance of showers, a high of 21. In Lethbridge, clear overnight, a low of 10. A mix of sun and cloud on Thursday, a high of 25. Friday, showers, a high of 21. In Medicine Hat, a few clouds overnight, a low of 12. A mix of sun and cloud on Thursday, a high of 26. Friday, cloudy with a chance of showers and a high of 25 degrees.
5: Welcome to Ideas. I'm Nala Ayed. Some numbers are embedded in culture and consciousness. Being number one. Or three, the magic number.
6: Three, that's a magic number.
5: Lucky seven. Unlucky 13. And really unlucky 666. Some are nice round numbers that give an immediate sense of magnitude, 10, 50, 100, 1,000, a million. As part of our continuing series, The Greatest Numbers of All Time, Ideas producer Chris Wadskow makes the case for a number that may not leap immediately to mind, but is more significant than you think.
7: Consider the number 27. It may seem out of place in a series about significant numbers. There weren't 27 people at the Last Supper. We don't have 27 fingers. There aren't 27 hours in a day, although it can sometimes feel like it. There aren't 27 circles of hell, although it can sometimes feel like there should be. It's not pi. It's not even 3 times 3 times pi. If you want to know, it's about 2.93 times 2.93 times pi. So close, but not quite. What 27 is 3 times 3 times 3. 3 cubed. So if 3 is the magic number, then 3 to the power of 3 should be that much more magical, shouldn't it? There are exactly 27 cards in half a deck, if you include the jokers. And 27 would be the number of the letter that comes after Z. Seriously, why couldn't we have a 27th letter to stand for, let's say, ch, or th, or sh? Think about it. A 27-letter alphabet could be full of 9 magical groups of 3 letters, or 3 clusters of 9 letters. Every key on a phone from 1 to 9 could have 3 letters on it. I don't know. It seems like a missed opportunity, but maybe that's just me. 27 has felt like a compelling number to me since I was a kid. My childhood hero was Daryl Sittler, number 27 of the Toronto Maple Leafs.
8: Lanny McDonald, the Marcel Dion of Sittler. Sittler gets by, right in on goal, a shot.
7: And the time remaining in overtime when Daryl Sittler scored the goal that won the 1976 Canada Cup, 8:27. Just saying. My favorite baseball player was one of the all-time great Montreal Expos. Vladimir Guerrero Sr., number 27. The same number his son, Vlad Guerrero Jr., wore when he took the field at an exhibition game in Montreal.
9: Park with his father. He's wearing his father's number. Also, familiar number 27. And there it goes. Guerrero Jr.
7: I also like the shape of 27, the way it takes up space on the back of a jersey. Solid, sturdy looking. Okay, maybe I'm reading too much into it, but the point is that numbers don't have to glow with intrinsic importance or cultural resonance to be invested with meaning. Or myth, for that matter. such as the baseball myth of the aged

0: 27 season, the belief that baseball players tend to peak at the age of 27.
1: And now many, many researchers have looked closely at this myth of 27. My name is David Awoshaga. I am a PhD candidate in statistics at the University of Waterloo. I also work as a performance data scientist for Canadian Sport Institute Ontario. 27 was originally just known observationally and anecdotally as the year at which athletes decline, and such that the ages of 25 to 29 were ages shown to be the best production years of a contract. But again, these studies originally were more so anecdotal and not rooted in statistical rigor.
0: Not everyone bought into the age 27 myth, but it was influential. With more sophisticated statistical analysis, though, it's been pretty much debunked. The careers of baseball players do not universally go into a nosedive after 27. But just for the sake of argument, let's look at some of the greatest ball players who've worn number 27. Vladimir Guerrero Sr.'s peak? When he was 27 years old. Mike Trout, arguably the best player of the 21st century, had his last truly great season with the LA Angels at age 27. And Juan Marichal, Jose Altuve, and Giancarlo Stanton, three more number 27s who all had their best seasons at age 27. Oh, and the Boston Red Sox's number 27, Carlton Fisk, was 27 when he hit one of baseball's most legendary home runs in the 1975 World Series.
2: There it goes, a long drive. If it stays fair, home run.
0: And since we're on the subject, care to guess how old Darryl Sittler was when he had his best season? Yep, 27. I'm obviously cherry-picking. But you can see how irresistible patterns emerge if you go hunting for them, and that's exactly what we humans do. We seek out patterns even when they only exist in our minds. That dynamic is at the heart of urban legends and conspiracy theories, and maybe even radio shows about the significance of a number like 27. So humor me while I tell you about another reason why I find 27 fascinating, specifically the age of 27. And more pattern recognition. Two things in particular defined my generation in the year I turned 27. One was Douglas Copeland's novel Generation X, which pretty much pegged my cohort of intellectually and creatively ambitious, but underemployed and underachieving grad students and aspiring writers, musicians, and artists. The other was this. Nirvana's epochal album, Nevermind. It was the soundtrack to our lives, and when Nirvana suddenly became the biggest band in the world, we finally felt seen and acknowledged as more than slackers who didn't have their act together. But over the next 3 years, the fragility and volatility of Nirvana's leader, Kurt Cobain, became clear. And an advisory here. This part of the episode will be discussing suicide, as it was a defining feature of Kurt Cobain's story. So when he died by suicide at the age of 27, not many were surprised. But the shock and grief at such senseless loss felt like a mass unmooring.
3: It was a Friday, April 8th, 1994, and I was working in the afternoon.
0: Alan Cross, a longtime broadcaster, music writer, and the host of the podcast, The Ongoing History of New Music.
3: I had a news person, her name was Anita, and when I got into the studio, she said, you know, there's something going on in Seattle. And if it's Seattle, and if it's a rock star death is what we suspected, then it's got to be Kurt. Because Kurt, a month earlier, had apparently attempted suicide in a Rome hotel room. So I'm on the air at 2 o'clock, and between 2 o'clock and 3:38, we were getting reports dribbling out of Seattle, 171 Lake Washington Boulevard East, about a body being found in a greenhouse above a garage in the backyard. And Anita came on every 10 or 15 minutes with an update. And then at 3:38, she presented to me the news. And I read it verbatim from the newswire. And I remember before starting to read it, don't mess this up. This is a John Lennon moment. This is a Elvis Presley moment.
4: This is the latest from Seattle. The record company official says Nirvana...

0: Lead singer Kurt Cobain shot himself to death at his Seattle home yesterday.
1: And I got to tell you, in the years since, so many people tell me that they heard of Kurt's death from me through the radio. Because radio back then was social media. It was the thing that tracked news and information in real time. So if you wanted to know what was going on, you had to listen to the radio. And that's what happened that Friday afternoon.
2: That's how I heard the news that day, on the radio. And in the aftermath of Kurt Cobain's death, people started talking about something called the 27 Club, music superstars who died at the age of 27.
1: And this is really only something that has happened in the last 25, 30 years. Before 1994, we really didn't talk about it much. But now it is taken as a given that 27 is this magical doomed age for rock stars. And I became very curious. How many people have actually died at the age of 27? And when I found the answer, I was quite surprised because the answer is not that many.
2: But it wasn't so much how many died at 27 as it was who had died.
1: We've had a number of very big rock artists die at that age. Jimi Hendrix, then we had Janis Joplin, then we had Jim Morrison.
2: All within a span of 9.5 months in 1970 and 1971.
1: And really after that, there wasn't anyone at the age of 27 that we lost until we get to Kurt Cobain. That's important because he dies spectacularly of a suicide. And the day the suicide is reported, his mother is quoted as saying, "I told him not to join that stupid club." And from everything that I've read and researched, that seems to be where the idea of the club of doomed 27-year-olds comes from. A quote from Kurt Cobain's mom. Then we started looking for others to fill this gap.
3: This is the end. My only friend, the end.
1: Well, with Jimmy, Janet, and Jim, these were artists who were seen as exemplification of the counterculture of the 1960s.
2: And 2 years before Jimmy, Janis, and Jim, Rolling Stones co-founder and guitarist Brian Jones died at the age of 27 in 1969. That's him on the sitar.
1: Those are big names, and for all of them to perish through a series of misadventures, mostly drugs, it becomes ingrained in people's mind and in popular culture that once you get to 27 and you're a famous rock star with some kind of substance abuse issues, you're going to die.
4: Humans are pattern seekers, and seeking patterns and finding patterns is a way of making sense of a very complex universe. My name is Diana Kenny, and I'm a Professor Emerita from the University of Sydney. I had conjoint professorships in psychology and music. Currently, I'm in full-time private practice as a psychotherapist. You know, there's been so much talk about the 27 Club, and it's not until relatively recently that people are saying, well, hang on a minute. You know, is there really such a thing as the 27 Club?
2: So Professor Kenny looked at the data on more than 12,000 musicians who died between 1950 and 2014.
4: Well, in my sample, there are 137 young musicians who died at 27 years of age. But the 27 Club only consists of those six. So that's an interesting issue in itself. Because a lot of other young musicians died at 27 as well. Alan Wilson or Jesse Belvin and Rudy Lewis, Kristen Pfaff. You can probably think of some others.
2: In fact, I can. Dee Boone of the revered 1980s punk band The Minutemen, or Chris Bell of Big Star, a group beloved by generations of indie bands. And some people also include Robert Johnson in the 27 Club, the greatest of the Delta bluesmen who died of unknown causes at the age of 27 in 1938.

0: this idea of the 27 Club, it's sort of romantic and it's interesting, you know, it's a curiosity. But in reality, musicians are dying at every age and more of them are dying at young ages. Yeah, we don't have a 26 Club or a 28 Club, even though if you look at the deaths at 26, 27 and 28, they're almost the same.
1: But the power of the 27 Club myth doesn't just come from the mere fact that Brian Jones, Jimi Hendrix, Janis Joplin, Jim Morrison, Kurt Cobain, and Amy Winehouse all died at 27.
0: Well, yes, if we just look at the manner of death, it's really quite chilling.
1: Alone and in sordid, mysterious, or self-destructive circumstances, as if victims of some curse.
0: Jimi Hendrix aspirated vomit from a barbiturate overdose, and there was no one there to intubate him. Janis Joplin died of a heroin overdose in a cheap hotel all alone, and she was dead for the whole night before the cleaner found her the next

0: And with Jim Morrison, the Doors had broken up. He was living in Paris. He had become unstable over the last couple of years with strange antics on stage, and he gained weight and got puffy and moved to Paris to try and maybe clean up or maybe just be left alone. And then he dies in a bathtub. Jimi Hendrix choking on his own vomit. Janis Joplin dying alone in a hotel room, and Jim Morrison dying in a bathtub in Paris. Those stories kind of write themselves.
1: Brian Jones drowned, and he had been consuming substances.
0: And he dies under mysterious circumstances in his swimming pool after he'd been fired by the Rolling Stones for erratic behavior.
1: And that's what I'm talking about in terms of disinhibition and impulsivity. Like, there was no one to tell him, look, Brian, I don't think you should jump in a swimming pool because you're completely bombed out on heroin.
0: He was living in a state that was once owned by A.A. Milne, the creator of Winnie the Pooh. So for Brian Jones, the founder of the Rolling Stones, to die under mysterious circumstances in Winnie the Pooh's pool, it's irresistible. You just have to explore that.
2: It's also impossible to disentangle the myth of the 27 Club from the very fact that its members died so young. Before they went into precipitous creative decline, stopped connecting with their fans, or embarked on cringeworthy comeback tours.
0: Well, here's the thing about dying young. You never have an opportunity to get boring, to get bad, to fall from grace. You are frozen at that time when you're at the peak or close to the peak of your powers, and that's how you're remembered. Nobody's going to know what Kurt Cobain would have been like through his 40s, 50s, and 60s. What kind of music would he have made? We don't know. Would Jim Morrison have turned himself around and maybe become a novelist, for example, because he fancied himself to be a very good poet, and he was? What would have happened to Jimi Hendrix if he had continued to innovate with the electric guitar? What might he have done? They are frozen in time when we remember them as the brilliant but doomed rock stars.
3: I'm of that generation, and I remember at university standing two steps back from the stage where this guy who just released a record called Hey Joe was appearing, and sure enough, Jimi Hendrix. My name is Michael Owen, and I'm a recently retired clinical psychologist, and I've worked with a group of Indigenous elders for many years. I've written several books. One is about the life of Jung as seen through the moon cycles. And I've written a book on the 27 Club and the reason why 27 and age 27 might be important in the human lifespan.
2: Mythology and pattern seeking aside, 27 is a pivotal age. The year you enter your late 20s and are undeniably an adult. Whether or not you want to be one, and whether or not you act like one. A hinge year of transition, undoing, and becoming. And that may have something to do with why some people attach great importance to the return of Saturn.

0: the idea in astrology that the true passage into adulthood comes when Saturn returns to the place it occupied in the sky when one was born.
1: And if this is your first Saturn return, then you're between the ages of 27 and 30. And that's, you know, at the beginning third of your life, let's say. Saturn is a planet that talks about hard work over a long period of time.
0: Saturn's full orbit is about 29 and a half years, but the return of Saturn is thought to bring about change, maturation, and the assumption of the responsibilities and difficulties that come with adulthood from the ages of 27 to 30. And that cycle parallels the 27-year moon cycles that Michael Owen writes about, drawing on indigenous traditions.
2: It's a natural rhythm of life that's based on the number 3, the number 9, number 27. That reaches its first major transition at age 27, and then again at age 54, and then again at age 81. Well, I spent some time at the Jung Institute in Zurich, and when I was there, I was familiar with the teachings of the moon cycles. And out of that came a book called Jung and the Moon Cycles. So that was really the beginning of my interest in the 27 Club. Well, Jung didn't have much to say about 27, but he did recognize that the number 3 is the number of increase and growth and multiplication. So that the number 3 always has to do with movement. And 3 times 3 is 9. So it's very, very much a number of maximum chaos and change. And in our everyday language, there's dressed to the nines and on cloud 9 and the whole 9 yards. It means the maximum. And then the age 27 is composed of 9 3-year cycles. And during each 3-year cycle, we go through what's called a 9-month chaotic journey. And that's a time when there's often a lot of change and all the dominoes get shaken up in the box. And age 27, there's a what we call a large chaotic journey from one 27-year cycle to another 27-year cycle. Big changes around age 27, late 20s. So age 27 to 54 is all about death and change.
0: So 27 doesn't have to take a back seat to numbers that are more storied in myth and lore. At the same time, something really does seem to happen among athletes and pop and rock stars around the age of 27. It's not just pattern seeking. There's research and hard data on when elite athletes reach peak performance across different sports, and they tend to average out around age of 27. There are always outliers, of course, like the teenage swimming sensations.
3: The great Canadian kid, Summer McIntosh, a world record. Amazing.
0: And the ageless wonders of pro sports.
4: Al races after, along with Jeffrey, Elman, to Howe. He just scores! Gordie Howe has given Detroit the lead, 2-1.
0: But athletic performance typically crests by mid-20s and starts declining by late 20s. And in a study he co-authored on track and field athletes, the University of Waterloo's David Owolshaga found they peak around, you guessed it, 27.
5: I'm actually turning 27 next year, so this is very relevant to my research and personal understanding of developmental patterns.
0: He focused on track and field athletes in part because their performance is not affected by teammates and because he himself was a varsity track athlete, competing in the 4 and 800 meters.
5: So we found that the probability of achieving a peak performance after age 27 is 44%, meaning that athletes before the age of 27 are more likely to achieve a peak than after they turn 27. We also found that peak age is actually nearly identical between men and women.
0: That's what the statistics say. And it's corroborated by a recent biomedical study.
6: My name is Maria Westerståhl, and I'm senior researcher lecturer at Karolinska Institutet in Sweden. And in my research, I'm focusing at the moment on aging, and we're studying in what way the physical capacity decreases when we age.
0: She's one of the authors of a longitudinal study spanning 6 decades. It started in the mid-70s with more than 416-year-olds from across Sweden. They filled out questionnaires and then

0: had their physical capacities tested.
1: They were invited again at age 27. And those who were invited again at age 27 were the ones that at age 16 provided with muscle biopsies. And that tissue was all put in low temperature freezers.
0: Kind of like ice core samples of muscle tissue.
1: So we want to know if something happening in the muscle tissue, nervous system, that help us in the long run to stay fit. And now with the new methods that have developed to extract RNA and so on, we are analyzing what's happening in the actual muscle from 16, 27, and now they are almost 70 years old.
0: They tested for four different capacities. For three of them, endurance, maximal strength, and aerobic capacity, the average peak was in the early 30s.
1: And it's quite similar for men and women. Also, the rate of decline after peak, we saw that's similar for men and women. So there's one exception, power. We tested it with a vertical jump. There you start to decline in performance much earlier. So the peak is around 20, 25.
0: And power, which speed depends on, is a key difference maker for many elite athletes.
2: The general athlete progression is parabolic in nature in the sense that it starts low and then it increases as they develop more physical strength and technical capabilities. And then after around the age of 27, their performances decline. And the rate of maturation and the rate of decline for athletes is different depending on the event and the athlete themselves. And so we found that for a lot of the athletes in speed power events, for example, they had a decline that was sharper, whereas athletes in longer running events like marathons had a decline that was less steep.
0: So the more important raw speed or power are, the larger the age of 27 looms. Here's why.
1: Comparing the muscle tissue between when you're 16 and 27, it's pretty much the same. But when looking at the tissue when you're 60, then you see you lost some fast fibers and your muscle fibers start to group, indicating that the nervous system doesn't talk to your muscle in the best way. But between 16 and 27, there's no difference. So I'd say the muscle tissue is on top when you're 27, around that age. What our preliminary data says is partly connected to inflammation to produce the less elastic tissue. And that relates to the power capacities slowing down. You get more connective tissue in the muscle. And that's also why we think the aerobic capacity that concerns mostly the heart start to decrease at the same age and getting the heart to be less able to contract in the optimal way.
0: And here's the thing about most individual sports like track and field. The ultimate stage is the Olympics. If you're fortunate, you'll hit 27 and your peak in a year with an Olympic Games. But there's only a 1 in 4 chance of that happening.
2: So we did find that the age of Olympic participation does coincide with the median age of peak performance of 27. And interestingly enough, this hasn't changed over the last 25 years. So the window by which athletes have the best probability of making an Olympic Games is less than 4 years on average. And so understanding your age relevant to the Olympic cycle allows you to inform your training decisions based on, okay, how can I, knowing my age and technical maturation in the current event that I'm in, best prepare myself for success at a future Olympic Games? We found that nearly 80% of athletes only ever go to one Olympics, and less than 8% of athletes attend more than two. So because you only really have one reasonable shot at making an Olympic Games, maximizing your probability of doing so in and around the age of your peak is really important.
3: So if you're an aspiring Olympian who was born in 2001, the stars and perhaps even Saturn may be aligned for you for 2028. Good luck. This is Ideas. I'm Nahla Ayed. It's probably not a big surprise that elite athletes tend to peak at a young age, typically around 27. But there aren't many other fields where people are at the top of their game in their 20s. And on the face of it, one of them seems like the polar opposite of athletics. Diana Kenny is a professor emerita in psychology and music at the University of Sydney, Australia.

0: I mean, there has been work that has looked at the different professions and when the different professions peak. Brilliant mathematicians peak early, and academics tend to peak later, and brilliant philosophers peak later.
1: And broadcaster and music historian Alan Cross points out another counterintuitive pairing with mathematicians.
2: There are a lot of similarities between successful rock stars and mathematicians. Anybody in the field of mathematics will tell you that a mathematician will do his greatest work or her greatest work before the age of 35.
1: But there's no 27 club for mathematicians or elite athletes for that matter. In his documentary on 27, The Number and the Age, Ideas producer Chris Wadskow examines the career arcs of seemingly doomed music stars and what they say about the nature of creativity in what can be an outright lethal industry.
3: If you look at Rolling Stone magazine's list of the 50 best albums of all time, you'll find a striking demographic bias. More than 80% of them were recorded by artists in their 20s. And when you look at the most influential popular music stars of the past 75 years, like, say, the Beatles, the Stones, Elvis, Aretha Franklin, Bob Dylan, Jimi Hendrix, the Velvet Underground, Prince, Joni Mitchell, the vast majority of them reached the apex of their creative energy and cultural importance in their 20s. By their mid to late 20s, pop and rock stars generally start becoming less relevant album by album if they don't flame out, become tabloid fodder, or die young. And the reasons for their creativity waning appear to be a structural part of the very machinery that creates popular music stardom.
2: You get into music in your teens. You learn to play an instrument, you learn to write songs, you learn to perform. You're full of all kinds of youthful angst. Everything in the world is new to you. You have a clear view of who you are and what's going on, and you have an agenda. You want to be a big star. You want people to hear your music.
0: Well, there's always the stairway to fame. They get discovered, then they get some gigs, then they get a record deal, and everybody thinks they're great. And one of the difficulties for pop musicians is that often they start in their career very young when they're still, relatively immature. They're just post-adolescence. There's a lot of impulsivity, there's a lot of experimentation, and often in the pop music industry, there's not enough structure or scaffolding around these young artists that's going to keep them on the straight and narrow, so to speak. And it's when you get to a pinnacle of some kind, you're going to be in your mid-20s for that process to have occurred.
2: But what happens is that as you get older, you become more proficient at your instrument, and maybe you start adopting styles and influences that take you away from what got you to where you were at that point. And then you're with all the money that you have made, you're no longer, raging against the system. You are part of the system. You are a famous rock star, and you have all the trappings of a famous rock star. You don't have to worry about cash. You don't have to worry about where you get your drugs. You don't have to worry about any of those things. You have people taking care of everything for you.
0: Well, you're supposed to be an adult by then, Brain development is essentially complete by 25. But, there's a lot of individual variation in that, and it depends on, what your early life was like in terms of building confidence and resilience, and developing the skills that you have in a sustainable way.
3: So if you took the world by storm as a young musician, by the time you hit 27, you might be losing your edge, making bad decisions, and barreling down a self-destructive lifestyle. You might also be running out of steam, creatively, physically, and emotionally, even if you possess an unparalleled mastery of your craft.
4: There's too much confusion. I can't get no relief.
0: I mean, Jimi Hendrix in his day was thought to be the greatest rock guitarist, and

0: order to experiment with sound in the way that Jimmy did, you had to have a prodigious talent in performing on the instrument. He was an outstanding technician of the guitar. But he actually told someone that he'd run out of inspiration. He said that, you know, people are going to keep expecting this of me, but you can't endlessly create something if you feel as if you've reached the pinnacle of what is possible to create with a particular instrument. You know, what else can you do with a box with strings stretched across it, you know, after Jimmy had had his go at it?
1: Hendrix and the other members of the 27 Club all made huge creative breakthroughs and achieved massive critical and popular acclaim by their mid-20s. But the psychological and physical toll of writing and recording songs, touring, fame, and the rock and roll lifestyle can sap creative energy. And at the same time they may have been burning out creatively, they would also have been under enormous pressure to replicate their creative and popular success. Another daunting roadblock to creativity.
0: We don't really understand the creative process sufficiently well to kind of reproduce it on demand. Creativity is a spontaneous process.
2: All we have to do is look at Kurt Cobain, Nevermind comes out, which basically rewrites the rules for rock in the 1990s. How do you follow that up? So Kurt was already in a very contrary mood going into the next album, and he wanted it to be the anti-Nevermind. He wanted it to be raw and rugged, and the record company wasn't very happy with that because they wanted Nevermind Part 2. But if you're an artist, you don't respond to that sort of direction kindly, and you can't turn creativity on and off. It's either there or it's not. Every successful songwriter from Neil Young on down will tell you that there is a muse out there that you can't see, and then every once in a while that muse touches your brain. And all of a sudden, a song appears out of nowhere. You can't explain it. You can't force it. It just happens. And then sometimes it doesn't happen for a very long time. Well, you've got people knocking on your door saying, hey, listen, we've got a marketing schedule. We've got a tour schedule. We got to keep you in the marketplace. We got to keep you top of mind with the audience. Where's this new record? Where's this new record? Where's this new record?
0: And, you know, the creative process doesn't evolve well under circumstances of intense pressure. People eventually say, I'm tapped out.
1: So imagine you're a rock star, and now your creative spark has been wrung out of you, your muse has gone AWOL, and you're staring into the abyss of irrelevance, all the while being hounded to make yet another hit album.
2: Emotionally vulnerable creative people grow to a certain point, and then what's left? What's next? Where is there left to go? And they become adrift, start questioning themselves. Am I as good as I was 7 years ago? Where can I possibly go with the music that I have? I've run out of ideas. I've run out of passion. I've become cynical because of the way the music industry and people around me have treated me. And I need some kind of respite. I need some kind of escape.
0: They have this sense that they're not interesting anymore. They're not new. So, you know, a kind of panic sets in. And when you're panicked, you can't be creative. So I think there's a lot of very complex psychological processes happening in young musicians that really does need to be looked at and managed by parental type figures in the industry who end up being anything but parental. You know, they end up being like slave drivers, and so they turn to drugs for relief. I mean, fans are great when they're positive, but they're horrible, brutal, unforgiving when they're pop idol has not lived up to expectations. And this can have a profound effect on mental health. Jimi Hendrix actually explicitly said that he wouldn't live past 27, or he didn't think he would.
1: Another irresistible part of the mythology, almost romance, of the 27 Club is the trope of the doomed artist. The sensitive soul who was too singular and felt too deeply for this world, an archetype that dates back to romantic poets who

0: died in their 20s, like John Keats and Percy Bysshe Shelley. Perhaps it's another instance of pattern recognition, but in retrospect, there's almost a sense of inevitability around the 27 Club deaths.
1: The members of the 27 Club were all very psychologically fragile people, and the majority of them had very sad early childhood history, and they came from broken families, they were neglected, and there was absolutely no parental figures to step in to help these young people navigate childhood and adolescence. So they were coming into their profession already very vulnerable and needy. And this is a profession that just drags it out of you and doesn't necessarily give enough back.

0: perhaps the one who is most vulnerable, most tragic, and most typifies the 27 Club was Amy Winehouse.
1: And there was no question that she was extraordinarily talented. But she was also very vulnerable. She had bad family relationships. She had bad boyfriend relationships. And the paparazzi and the tabloids were after her all the time, trying to catch her out doing something crazy. And the fact was that she was doing something crazy a lot of the time. She was a heavy, heavy smoker. She was always drinking. And she got into some pretty hard drugs. And these behaviors, along with her vulnerable nature, eventually caught up to her.
2: She was told on multiple occasions by her physicians that she would end her life very quickly if she did not stop drinking.
1: And you could see that she was falling apart in front of her very eyes. Her performances became erratic. There were a couple of shows she couldn't finish. It was obvious that she was in trouble.
2: So Amy was probably in a very despairing frame of mind because she was alone on the night that she died, and she apparently tried to ring a number of people, you know, who were friends or support people, and she couldn't get any of them. And so instead of being able to talk to someone and to kind of relieve the terrible despair and anguish she was feeling, she just kept drinking, knowing how much she was putting her life at risk by doing so. You know, professional psychologists would say that that is parasuicidal behavior.
1: She had basically drank herself to death with a couple of bottles of vodka. And when it happened, nobody was terribly surprised because we could see that she was on the road to ruin.
0: Remember what Michael Owen said about moon cycles?
3: So age 27 to 54 is all about death and change.
0: So perhaps none of the deaths of 27 Club members, with the possible exception of Jimi Hendrix, came as a surprise. Shocking and tragic, but not surprising. But is there a reason why they all died at 27 beyond simple coincidence? Is 27 an age at which self-destructiveness, compounded by vulnerability, despair, and stress, is liable to come to a head? And if it is, why do athletes, who also tend to peak around 27, not have a 27 Club? For elite athletes who hope to turn 27 during an Olympic year, competing on the biggest stage coincides right when their ability is at its apex. But if athletes hit their peak by around then, that means they also start their decline shortly afterward. And they live in their own pressure cooker, subjected to relentless scrutiny, measuring, comparing, their every misstep picked apart and criticized by coaches, fans, and media alike. And in sports like boxing, football, or even downhill skiing, there's the ever-present danger of career-ending injury or even death. And yet, athletes don't tend to drift into substance abuse, self-destruct, or die at a young age. At least not the same way so many music stars have. They typically keep at it until the toll of age or injuries makes it impossible to compete anymore.
1: Because they have spent their entire lives looking after their body. They know what's good for them and what's not good for them. And it doesn't mean that they're not going to go through a mental crisis where, okay, I'm too old to do what I've been doing my

0: my entire life, but I am not going to give up on my body and everything that I have done to turn me into an elite human being as far as athletic prowess is concerned.
1: Elite sports people, they've got a massive amount of scaffolding around them. They've got their coaches, their masseurs, their physiotherapists, their sports psychologists, you know, their peers. Whereas it's just anything goes in pop music.
2: Contrast that with classical music. Professional classical musicians typically have much longer careers than pop and rock musicians.
1: A lot of pop musicians don't have the sustainable training that classical musicians have. It's a very intense period of preparing your instrument, whether it's the voice, the violin, you know, the trumpet. There's a very long period of mastering your art. Whereas with some of these popular musicians, they've got natural talent, but many of them have never had professionals teaching them how to sing and how to breathe and how to preserve their voice. So often their performance is more insecure because they're relying on gut instinct and raw talent.
0: Professional athletes, professional musicians, mathematicians are like thoroughbred racehorses. They're good for a couple of years, and hopefully they earn everything that they're owed, everything that they're due in that couple of years, because it's going to end. And when it ends, you're on your own, and you have to find something else to do.
2: But star athletes do have exit ramps into other careers within sports. They can become coaches, scouts, commentators, or move into sports management. And mathematicians, of course, can teach long after they've made their breakthroughs. But pop and rock stars? What future do they have after music?
0: Well, that's the problem. They can become producers. They can reconcile to themselves to the fact that they're not going to have any more hits. So they play the casino circuit, going back and replaying their greatest hits from their career. Or they just disappear. I mean, I know of certain musicians who have decided that they don't want anything to do with the music industry anymore. Those people have, I think, a really good attitude about what they did and where they're going. This isn't going to happen for me anymore. I'm going to have to reinvent myself. And anybody who's gone through any sort of life crisis knows that reinventing yourself is hard. Especially if it's the only thing you've ever done as a late teen and early adult. You don't know any other lifestyle. You may not, for example, have ever had to write a check for rent because you had people to look after that.
2: It can seem like we're cruising until we hit our late 20s, when we have to start reckoning with the realities of getting older. But as Maria Westerstall found in her research, age isn't necessarily destiny if you follow a few simple and by now familiar guidelines.
3: When we're around age 27, it seems like the lifestyle hasn't affected our performance as much. But as we reach the peak and start to decline, the lifestyle seems to have more and more impact on the fitness. We found that physical activity, of course, keeps you biologically younger, not drinking alcohol and no smoking. And we put so many variables into this analysis, and what fell out was the exercise, and no alcohol, no smoking.
2: By comparison, classical musicians have more in common with elite athletes than they do with popular music stars, even though they face many of the same pressures.
1: And so musicians are under an enormous pressure to do very well every time they perform. And this creates quite a lot of hyper-arousal and possible distress. And so at any given time, there are about 30% of professional musicians taking some form of medication to manage their anxiety. And the most popular one is beta blockers. And then I started to think, well, professional classical musicians tend not

0: after a concert and their sleep patterns are destroyed. Before long, they're so dysregulated and so substance affected that their overall body systems start to fail.
1: Add to that being surrounded by enablers who indulge their worst excesses and self-destructive behaviors.
0: You know, just thinking of Michael Jackson, for example, he had this sycophantic physician who was pumping anesthetic level medication into him because his body was so dysregulated that he was a complete insomniac. So he wasn't properly managed medically, and you can say that for a lot of these pop musicians.
1: Such as Amy Winehouse. But I heard love is
0: blind. And there's a good example of someone who didn't have anyone looking out for her best interest, including her father, who was quite predatory from a financial perspective. And he would force her to go on stage when she was in no fit state to do so. And many musicians' lives are ended through accidental or deliberate overdoses of a whole range of substances, which we don't see in classical musicians. So the overall effect is that the lifespan of popular musicians is about 20 years less than the general population matched for age and sex.
1: Think about that. The lifespan of pop musicians being about 20 years less than the general population. You wouldn't expect such a stark difference in life expectancy even in notoriously high-risk professions like coal mining or deep-sea diving.
2: I remember feeling, when I heard that Hendrix had died, a kind of longing for what have we missed. And so we're left with the feeling of a great waste of human brilliance, of human talent, and the sadness and the grief associated with that.
1: The members of the 27 Club were generational, original, wholly singular talents, which made them both more iconic and more vulnerable. Two qualities that, in the end, made them more than rock stars. It made them mythic. Supernovas who died at 27. And that makes 27 a paradox. It's a number of myth-making. It can be a lucky number for an athlete or an unlucky number for a pop musician. Yet, it's also a number of verifiable patterns. And it can also confound the wishful thinking of pattern seekers. Number 27 on the Blue Jays, Vlad Guerrero Jr. is having the least productive season of his career at the age of 27. And here is the brute reality of 27. It can be a year of great turbulence and change, a hump that must be gotten over to reap the fruits of a thriving adulthood. The human body really does start its long, slow decline around 27. And for all the seismic changes the music industry has undergone in the past 15 years, young pop stars really do still get overwhelmed by fame and pressure, and some still die right around the age 27. That is a real load-bearing number.
3: That was Chris Wodzkow with his documentary about the number and the age 27. It's part of our series, The Greatest Numbers of All Time, the second edition. You can find it and the first edition on our website, cbc.ca/ideas. Special thanks to Michael Owen, Maria Westerstall, Diana Kenny, Alan Cross, and David Owoshiga. And thank you to CBC Kitchener. This episode was produced by Chris Wodzkow. Technical production, Emily Caravasio. Our web producer is Lisa Ayuso. Senior producer, Nicola Lukšić. Greg Kelly is the executive producer of Ideas. And I'm Nala Ayed.
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4: When the actor and singer Casey Levy was growing up in Hamilton, Ontario, she had two dreams, to star on Broadway and to win a Tony Award. And now both those dreams have come true. She'll be here to tell you about the moment she won a Tony and why she thanked babysitters in her acceptance speech.
5: From CBC News, the world this hour, I'm Neil Herland. The interim president of Venezuela has declared a state of emergency after two powerful earthquakes rattled the country tonight. There are reports of deaths, but no precise numbers yet. Cody Weddle reports tonight from neighboring Colombia.
6: A video recorded by a Venezuelan lawmaker shows dust pouring from the ceiling as the structure of Venezuela's Simón Bolívar International Airport violently shakes.
7: Terremoto de alta magnitud.
6: Dust covers the counters and floor after it stops. The U.S. Geological Survey said an initial earthquake had a magnitude of 7.1 and the epicenter was located near the coast. A larger earthquake struck minutes later, 16 kilometers southwest. Journalist Ivana Lara described a violent movement of the apartment high-rise where she was in Caracas. She was worried it might collapse. Videos posted online show collapsed buildings both on the Venezuelan coast and in the capital, Caracas. On state TV, Interior Minister Diosdado Cabello advised Venezuelans to remain outside due to the threat of aftershocks. Cody Weddle for CBC News, Bogota.
5: The Carney government wants three major developments to be designated as projects of national interest. Two are northern highways, one in Nunavut, the other in the Northwest Territories. Transport Minister Stephen McKinnon made the announcement in Yellowknife.
8: The Mackenzie Valley Highway and the Grays Bay Road and Port Project are nation-building initiatives. They are about strengthening Arctic sovereignty, creating economic opportunity, and supporting the communities that call the North home.
5: A third project is a storage site for spent nuclear fuel located in northwestern Ontario. The approvals to fast-track construction could come as early as this fall. A man accused in the 2023 Pearson Airport gold heist has been sentenced to 13 years in prison in the U.S. for an unrelated crime, gun smuggling. Jamie Strachan reports.
9: In September 2023, 27-year-old Durante King McLean was stopped by Pennsylvania State Police. Inside the trunk of his rental vehicle, police found 65 handguns, each individually concealed in socks. Some of the guns were automatic, some stolen, one had its serial number obliterated. Police say King McLean had illegally entered the U.S. months before, intending to smuggle the illegally purchased guns back into Canada and sell them. Police say King McLean entered the U.S. shortly after allegedly taking part in the theft of more than $20 million in gold bars from an Air Canada cargo building at Toronto's Pearson Airport. They accuse him of being the getaway driver. Peel Regional Police allege proceeds from the theft were used to purchase the guns. It's not clear whether the Cambridge, Ontario man will be extradited to face charges related to the gold. Jamie Strachan, CBC News, Toronto.
5: Switzerland beat Canada at the FIFA World Cup in Vancouver Wednesday, final score 2-1. But as Caroline Bargout reports, Canada still advances to the next round.
10: The first half was scoreless, even though Canada and Switzerland both had some close calls. Then we get into the second half, and less than a minute in, and Switzerland scored the very first goal of the game. Then they scored another one. You know, there's a moment when we thought, you know, Canada might make a comeback. 30 minutes into the second half, Promise David scores. He just got onto the field, replacing another player. The team rallied, but they just couldn't get another goal. Fans are super disappointed, but still very proud of their team.
11: Would have been nice to get the win for sure, but that's a tough game.
12: Kind of disappointed, but very happy where we're at.
10: The good news is Canada will still advance to the first round of the knockouts, but the bad news is they're going to lose their home team advantage. So instead of playing in Vancouver next week, their next game is on Sunday in Los Angeles against

0: base runner-up.
1: Caroline Bargoot in Vancouver. And that is your World This Hour. I'm Neil Herland.
2: Taking a look at the weather forecast. In Calgary, a few clouds overnight with a low of 12 degrees. On Thursday, a mix of sun and cloud with a chance of showers in the afternoon with the risk of a thunderstorm, a high of 25. Friday, cloudy with a chance of showers, a high of 21. In Lethbridge, clear overnight, a low of 10. A mix of sun and cloud on Thursday, a high of 25. Friday, showers, a high of 21. In Medicine Hat, a few clouds overnight, a low of 12. A mix of sun and cloud on Thursday, a high of 26. Friday, cloudy with a chance of showers and a high of 25 degrees.
3: I'm Tom Power. Welcome to Q. If you're a working parent, you might know what it's like to be away from your kids, more than you might like. Depending on the hours, you might even feel like you barely even see them. When the Canadian actor Casey Levy accepted her Tony Award, she made sure to thank babysitters, because as a working mom and theater star, between rehearsals, performances, and press, including 8 shows a week, she relies a lot on the help to make it work. Casey will be here to tell you why that moment in her speech has resonated, why she stepped away from another big theater opportunity because of her family, and about realizing a 20-year-long dream to make it to the Tonys. That's coming up. Plus, Chloe Pelgag is one of the biggest stars in Quebec. You almost never hear her on English radio, but she'll be here today. All that coming up on Q.

So when you were a kid, what did you want to be when you grew up? Did you want to be a ballerina, a firefighter, an astronaut? Fun fact, and this is a true story, when I was in grade 3, we had to draw a picture of what we wanted to be when we grew up, and I drew a picture of the Pope. I had had high aspirations. Well, Casey Levy always wanted to be a performer on Broadway and win a Tony Award. And for 20 years, she was about halfway there. She was appearing on Broadway in some of the biggest musicals of our time. We're talking Hair and Rent and Hairspray and Les Mis and Disney's Frozen, where Casey played the original Elsa on Broadway. But it was her starring role in the revival of Ragtime on Broadway that fulfilled that other childhood dream.

0: beautiful voice. That is Casey Levy performing Back to Before as her character Mother in Ragtime. The revival opened on Broadway in 2025, and Casey's performance won her her first ever Tony Award earlier this month. And I should mention that Casey is the pride of Hamilton, Ontario. So Canada's own Casey Levy joined me from New York City to talk all about it. Here's our conversation. How are you doing?
1: I'm doing well. Thanks for having me. How are you?
0: Thank you for asking. I'm no Pope, but I'm okay.
1: that's a lofty dream. I'm proud of you.
0: I like that. I like that. I didn't want to just be a priest.
1: You went right for the top billing. I like it.
0: Well, so did you. And congratulations to you, my buddy. Congratulations.
1: Thank you very much.
0: Has it sunk in?
1: Yes and no. I mean, yes, it has. It's been such an amazing few days, and. I'm on the other side of it where there's a bit of a crash where the adrenaline has left your body. And, now I have to get back to people's kind texts and emails and, feeling slightly overwhelmed by all of that and the attention of it all. But, that's the Canadian girl in me, but man, oh man, a fabulous couple days. It's sinking in.
0: The Canadian girl in you is that now that you've had this, this award and this prestige, hey, you gotta start responding to some people now.
1: I mean, I just think it's always overwhelming. You know, like I've been really fortunate in my career to have some amazing high moments. And it also never leaves me that I'm just like a little bit uncomfortable with all that attention, you know, which I think is normal, at least for me. And it keeps your feet on the ground, you know.
0: How are you feeling going into the night?
1: I was really trying to take it in because... The good news about having this happen to me 20 years into my career and not 2 years into my career is that I'm aware of how special it is and able to have the life experience to not have everything just like wash over me and miss it. So I was trying just to coach myself to stay present so I could enjoy.

0: weigh it, because these are the moments in your career that you should get the chance to enjoy if you can. So of course there's nerves and overwhelm and excitement and all of that, but I was feeling kind of a healthy dose of all of that while trying to enjoy it as it happened. And I was really excited for the show, you know, so I was hoping that Ragtime did well overall. And honestly, the win really was just getting the nomination. That was such a huge thing for me. I've never been nominated before, so that alone was just such a joy that anything else on top of that felt like the icing on the cake.
1: You could kind of tell that you were the favorite going in. Like there was a lot of talk around that you were going to get it. And I'm not expecting you to in any way validate that, or we'd have to talk about the Canadian-ness again. And I would under like I think you also just have to be prepared. Like, did you sort of have it in your mind? Hey, I gotta think of a few people to thank and.
0: Definitely. I mean, I had been nominated for a couple other awards this season, which again was new to me because I've been in the game a long time and I've had no shortage of love and you know, attention from folks, but I haven't really been like an awards person before. And I won one unexpectedly earlier in the season, and I didn't even realize that that was possible. Before the ceremony, I was like, "Oh, this is so great! I'll just get to like sit down because Joshua, who's my co-star in Ragtime, he's totally winning this award." And one of my agents was like, "Oh no, two people win," and I was like, "What?" And then I did win, and I had zero prepared, and I was shaking. So I was like, "Let me not be totally unprepared in case this does go my way, but let me also not count on anything because there's always sort of last minute upsets at the Tonys." And I really was able to kind of temper my expectations. And when it did happen, it was very out of body, but I was grateful to have a little notepad with me of, you know, little crib sheet of who I wanted to say thanks to.
1: Your parents were there, by the way, I believe, and
0: Yes, they
1: they are they
0: came.
1: still in Hamilton?
0: They sure are. Yeah.
1: What did your folks say to you afterwards?
0: After
1: You
0: I
1: won,
0: won.
1: yeah.
0: Yeah, they were elated. They were just, I think, really happy and proud that we got to share it together. And I said their names in my speech, of course, but my mom kind of broke my heart. She said, "Thank you for giving me my name," which was just so deeply
1: What
0: beautiful
1: does that
0: to
1: mean?
0: me. Well, I think because I said Mark and Lisa Levy, my folks' names in my speech, it wasn't just thanking mom and dad. It was like thanking the people that they are and that they taught me how to, you know, be a decent human. And I think she was just touched that her name was said on stage, which of course is so deserved. And we just celebrated all night. We just couldn't get over it. We kept looking at each other being like, "This is crazy. How beautiful, you know?" And I got to be with my parents who are the reason for it all. So it was wonderful.
1: I can tell that they did a great job, and I can also just tell that they instilled in you this like sense of family. And because there's another part of your speech that sort of got a lot of attention afterwards, you know. Just take a listen to this.
2: Thank you to my brothers, Josh and Roby, Liz Kaplan, and every babysitter who's made it possible for me to be both a Broadway actor and a mother.
1: Talk to me. That got a little bit of attention. Talk to me about the shout out you did to babysitters in that moment.
0: Yeah, the babysitters and the nannies, they're the heroes of my life. Truly, I would not be able to have the career I have and be the kind of mom I want to be, or at least try to be the kind of mom I want to be without these folks that take care of our kids and love them like their own. And babysitters have been integral for me to even keep up with the theater schedule. You know, I'm gone every single night. I don't get to tuck my kids in. I don't get to pick them up from school most days. I don't get to bond with them and read stories at bedtime. It's all the babysitters doing that. And that's a very hard pill to swallow. And it's also a necessary fact of working in the theater. And I do think, you know, there's changes to be made and lots of room for improvement. And I'm definitely down to be helping to bring about that change. But until that comes, I really wanted to celebrate the people that care for my kids because I wouldn't be here without them and their support.
1: What kind of change would you like to see?
0: I would like to see a little more progressive thinking in the theater model because I think so many people that want to become parents end up leaving the business and we lose so many great artists. And it doesn't have to be that way. Just because we've always done 8 shows a week, the same cast, and that's just how it's been done, doesn't mean it's the best way for it to be done. And so I think there's ways to do that where whether it's role sharing or having alternates go on more often or

0: Restructuring vacation time, or, I think there's a lot of creative ways that producers and directors and actors can put their heads together and make some real positive change so people can have a more manageable home life and be there for their kids and also get to create art.
1: I mean, you sort of got in the news a little bit about that when you stepped away for you were working on this show called the Lost Boys, and which ended up also doing really well at the Tonys this year. And you, I mean, I'll sort of put the boat in the water and let you row it. It was a big deal, especially in the Broadway world, that you stepped away, right?
0: It was, yeah. It was just very public, I guess, because I had been developing the show for many years and really believe in it. And I'm so happy it did so well at the Tonys because it deserves to. And it's rare for an actor to turn down work. So I think it was sort of like all of those things at once, and having it be just because my kids really needed me. My kids had a rough start to the school year, and there was a lot of upheaval in our lives at that time. And everybody's kids have their needs, and they needed me is the bottom line. And it just became like a non-choice. It became very clear that I could not go and start to do a new rehearsal tech preview process with a new Broadway show, because that's about 3 months of your life that goes like that. You're not ever home. Like, you're gone 12 hours a day. It's like shooting a film on location. So once you're up and running, it levels out a little bit, and at least you have your mornings to pick up your or to wake up your kids and get them to school, and you have your a bit of your daytime. But it just wasn't going to be possible. And it's such a lesson in what is for you, or what's meant for you will not pass you by, because the generosity of that team in letting me out and staying with Ragtime and staying with my family allowed one of my dear friends in the business, Shoshana Bean, to go on and play the part that I had been previously announced to play. And she also won a Tony.
1: Yeah, what was your reaction when you heard that she won?
0: It was amazing. I was backstage getting out of my Ragtime costume because we had just performed. And I was just so excited, because sometimes the world, sometimes good things happen. And, you have to celebrate those moments, and she's so deserving. And she's also been in this business for ages and not won a Tony yet. And so, like, that was just a lovely thing to share with her. And I think it's a lesson in, like, there's enough to go around. We're not really in competition with each other, like people would have us believe. There's enough for everybody.
1: My favorite thing you said when you made that call, and to be honest, I didn't know that much about it until I started getting ready for this interview, and I started, I love that you said something like, I'm just making a decision that every working parent has made. I'm making decisions, like,
0: 100%.
1: I may be on stage and I may be a public person, but, like, think of all the sacrifice that working parents make for their children every single day.
0: 1,000%. And I mean, I felt actually buoyed by that, because it makes you feel less alone when you're trying to figure out how to be a decent human in the world and have a career and be a parent. It's a lot to juggle for anyone. It doesn't matter what kind of work you're in, or whether you're, in a glitzy industry or not. It's tough, and it's amazing and rewarding, but it does come with challenges and hurdles. And I think all working parents know what that feels like.
1: Do you think you got a bit of that from your own parents?
0: Oh yeah. I mean, they are pure examples of working hard, keeping your head down, doing the right thing, having integrity, being loyal to people. Those are the values they instilled in me, and I think and hope that I'm carrying that on with my kids and trying to do that every day, and there are plenty of days I fail at that, but on the days where it works, it feels like that's the most important thing, is just to be like decent to one another. And I think you can get what you want in your career and still be humble and still be a learner and not have to be downstage center in the spotlight every moment, So that's sort of my motto. I try to live by that a little bit and bring that Canadian girl into everything I do.
1: I love that line. Just try to bring that Canadian girl into everything I do. I'm Tom Power. You're listening to Q. You're in the middle of my conversation with Casey Levy. We've been talking about making a very successful career on Broadway work while raising young kids. Casey just won her first ever Tony Award after 20 years on Broadway. She won for her role in the revival of the musical Ragtime, where she stars as Mother. I wanted to know more about why this role has captured so many people's attention this season, especially because Casey herself will tell you, like, that part didn't stand out to her the first time she saw the show. In a moment, you'll understand why that is. Plus, she has a really great story about, and I love these kind of stories, people yelling out from the audience during the show. But first, we get into what it takes to bring a

0: You got great vibrato, hey?
1: Hey, thanks.
0: Have you always had that? Were you like one of those kids, like those kids I knew in grade 7 who had vibrato?
1: I think I was mostly straight toning as a kid before I had good technique and didn't understand, you know, I didn't know what I was doing with my voice and I just kind of belted it all out. But yeah, this role is a little more legit though. So a lot of the other parts I've played are like more pop rock. So I don't use my vibrato as much in those roles, but this one I do.
0: Yeah. I when I watched the Tiny Desk, I really dug it. So that's a little bit of you doing back to before from Ragtime. So I won't be able to do the whole plot of Ragtime, but it's your character mother goes through a big transformation. This matriarch who goes from the sort of being subservient wife to being this more independent modern woman. I read you talk about how this role changed you. Can you give me an example of that?
1: Well, she kind of changes me every day. She's really layered and deep and sort of more than meets the eye. When I first revisited Ragtime, because I saw it actually in Toronto as a teenager when it debuted before it went to Broadway.
0: Really?
1: So I saw the original company. Yeah, that's where it did this out-of-town tryout. So it has deep Canadian roots, actually.
0: Oh, like before it went to Broadway, before it did the... Oh, wow.
1: Before the original company, yeah. It was Garth Drabinsky and that whole event and everything. So, so I had seen it, but not really registered the role of mother because I was a teenager. So I was more interested in the central love story of Cole House and Sarah. And then as an adult and a mother coming back to this role and reading it on the page, it can seem a bit one-dimensional at first viewing. But that's the secret sauce of mother is she unfolds. And I think you realize her complications and her complexities and the tough choices she's making and how very modern she is in a very unmodern time. And so I just instantly dropped into a lot of the central questions. She longs for adventure, but she's very comfortable in her home. She is a dutiful wife and mother, but she doesn't always agree with her husband and is figuring out how to come into her own and speaking up for herself and being changed by the world around her and allowing her views to expand. And I just think she's a very remarkable character because she has to tell the truth no matter what, even when it's tough. And I like to think that she's making me a better human by doing that each night on stage. I'm hoping I get to bring a little of that bravery off stage too.
0: The world is changing her, but I would also just say the world is changing in that time anyway. I mean, this is a show that's almost 30 years old and it's set in the early 20th century, but you know, it does deal with issues like class and race and anti-Semitism and immigration, you know, these things that are happening all around them. I've heard you talk about how audiences have been responding and why they've been responding to a show like this. I'd love to hear an example. Can you think of an example of something an audience member said to you about how this show resonated with them?
1: Yes. I mean, I'm getting messages, you know, I don't do stage door as much as I did earlier in my career because the show is 3 hours long and I'm exhausted and commuting, but also because the world is a scary place. But I get a lot of messages on social media from people after the show and I read them all. And people feel like they are able to process this complicated political, racial landscape we're in Canada and the U.S. right now through this show. And I think they're just grateful to have a piece of art to help make sense of their feelings. And we're feeling it not just in those messages after the show, but while it's happening. You know, sometimes people are, for better or for worse, like shouting things out at the stage, even because they're so swept up. Well, you know, the character of Father, who plays my husband in the piece, he sort of represents the old world, the unchanging world. He's incredibly racist in the show. He's a man of that time and he is not learning from what is happening around him. And he has to say some pretty hateful things on stage. And sometimes the audience shouts back at him.
0: What do they shout out?
1: I don't want to do any spoilers, but you know, there's a scene where he has an altercation with the character of younger brother, my younger brother in the show. And younger brother says to him, "I despise you," and walks off stage. And an audience member the other day said, "We all despise you," which was, you know, unhinged. And

0: not a great idea, but it's a testament to how much it's impacting people. I think they are just, they got so swept up. They forgot we were live in front of them and they just had to say it. And, you know, people are getting up and giving us mid-show standing ovations because I think that the emotion of these songs and what these characters are facing feels so relevant right now that it's just making people jump to their feet because they want, they feel connected, you know, and that's such a gift as an actor. You don't always get to do a piece that matters to people in that way. So
1: I mean,
0: it's special.
1: Isn't it the power of theater? I spend a lot of time on the show talking to theater actors about essentially like, and it's a strange thing, but why theater? And the answer they often give me is that, oh, it's because the play isn't done until the audience is there. Like there is no play until there's an audience in front of you. And it's taking, honestly, God, I find that kind of hard to understand. And it's taken me a while to sort of figure that out. But I think I get it through that example that like you, again, not that we want anyone to shout out ever, But there's something about the fact that you are performing this and the audience is so lost in it. That's really what makes the work.
0: Totally. I mean, it is a real reciprocal arrangement between the artists doing the show, whether they're in the orchestra or on stage or the crew, and the audience. Like, we need them, you know, and we feel that energy. And that's what makes the show interesting to do every night, because people are always like, how do you do 8 shows a week for a year straight of the same show? Don't you get bored? But because it's alive and happening only that way, that one time, it's never boring. And if you even drift into autopilot for a second, something live brings you right back, you know, and that is the magic of theater. That's why I'm so addicted to it. And I've stayed in it for 20 years because nothing replicates that, surge of energy and that exchange between the audience and the actors.
1: And you and Joshua, who's one of your co-leads in Ragtime, I believe also Canadian?
0: Yes. I think he was born, I want to say he was born in Winnipeg.
1: Winnipeg, yeah. I looked it up. He was born in Winnipeg.
0: Yeah. Incredible, right? So, yeah. And then he was raised in the States.
1: Yeah.
0: But yeah, he's Canadian.
1: Have you talked about it? Have you talked about being Canadian?
0: We have. We've been like, we need to do some concerts because both of us do a lot of like sort of symphony and big gala concert work. And we were like, we need to do some stuff in Canada and come back and sing for our Canadian folks. So maybe we'll get to do some of that.
1: What is the thing that you miss the most about Canada? It can be, you know, your family for sure, but like something you can't get across the border, something that you, you know?
0: You know, I mean, love a Timbit. Dunkin' Donuts does not compare. Timbits always will win. And every time I go there, I have to correct myself from saying Timbits to saying Munchkins, because that's what they call them at Dunkin' Donuts.
1: Give me a break.
0: I know, super weird.
1: Get out of here.
0: Yeah, they're Timbits forever. But you know what I miss is Muskoka. I grew up going to summer camp up north, and I actually moved to like a lake town in New Jersey, and it's the most Canadian thing I've done in my adult life because it feels like I have a little bit of Canada when I look at the lake. You know, it just reminds me of growing up and spending my summers up there.
1: Well, send down a few loons and a few geese down to keep you company.
0: Oh, no, keep the geese. The geese. I don't need the geese, but thank you for the offer.
1: No, and I also at the CBC, apparently I have that ability. Well, I hope you come back and have a Timbit.
0: Thank you. I will. Oh, I definitely will.
1: They don't have the ones I like anymore. I used to like the ones with raisins in them, like the sort of Dutchy, small little Dutchy ones, you know?
0: Yeah, I know. They don't do those anymore?
1: No, they got rid of those a few years ago. What's your one? You like the little chocolate ones?
0: I'm a purist. Give me just a chocolate Timbit and then a double-double, and I'm good to go.
1: You are Canadian. You really are Canadian.
0: Totally.
1: Congratulations, and we're all so proud of you up here.
0: Thank you so much. I appreciate that.

a little bit of Goodbye, My Love from the Broadway musical Ragtime. Before that, my conversation with the Canadian actor and now Tony winner, Casey Levy from Hamilton, Ontario, who's currently starring as Mother in the revival of Ragtime on Broadway right now. The show is at the Lincoln Center Theater in New York City until August 16th.

0: I think as you're listening to this, depending on where you live in this country or where you're from in this country, you're thinking one of two things. You could be thinking, well, that's a nice song. Cool, I never heard that before. Pretty. Or you're thinking, hey, is that Chloe Pelgag? You don't hear her on English radio kind of any time. See, there are Francophone artists in this country that are household names for some Canadians, generally those who speak French, but completely obscure to folks who don't speak French. I mean, you know, like Céline Dion, right? Well, Chloe Pelgag, this artist, is actually tied with Céline Dion for the most trophies won at the ADISC Awards, which is the biggest musical honor in Quebec, like the Quebecois Junos. There's something else you might also know if you're a French-Canadian or if you live in Quebec, is that today is Saint Jean-Baptiste Day, a day that celebrates French-Canadian culture, not just in Quebec, but everywhere in Canada as well. And I have it on good authority. There's a banger of a parade in La Broquerie, Manitoba. So shout out La Broquerie. We thought today might be a good day to revisit our conversation with Chloe Pelgag back when she had just released her latest album, Abracadabra. And she actually talks a little bit about that phenomenon you just heard about, how Francophone music doesn't often pierce through the Anglophone mainstream. Take a listen. How are you?
1: I'm fine. Thank you for having me.
0: I've never met you before, but I've been a fan of your music for a while.
1: So nice to hear that.
0: Have you been on the show before?
1: Here?
0: Yeah.
1: No, never been.
0: No way.
1: Rarely been in Toronto, in fact. Like, never been in CBC.
0: I was going to say that. I mean, Vanessa Greco, our producer, she and I were talking about bringing you in. We were talking about how much we know about you and how you're this, mm-hmm. you know, this big star, and you've sold all these,
1: big,
0: you know,
1: star. Let like me say, Celine.
0: How about this? Massive star.
1: Uh-huh. Yeah.
0: Big time celebrity. But we haven't heard you on English CBC too much.
1: No, but you know, I'm living in Quebec and I'm a Francophone artist, and I think it's, sometimes it's difficult to make people understand that we are making music, like not Francophone music, but just music, and that our music can be listened to by anyone who can be able to feel music and feel like, you know, appreciate something.
0: So where in Quebec are you from?
1: I'm from Gaspésie, which is pretty far from Montreal, but I'm living in Montreal since like 10 years.
0: A lot of music in Gaspésie, a lot of music.
1: A lot of musicians.
0: Yeah. Did you come up with a lot of music around there?
1: No, absolutely not.
0: Really?
1: No.
0: Yeah, I was reading about you that your parents are social workers, right?
1: Yeah, absolutely.
0: But you and your brother are musicians.
1: One of my brothers is also a musician, a very great musician.
0: Do you have another brother?
1: My other brother is working in Toronto at the university, Francophone University, as a teacher.
0: He's not a musician?
1: He's not a musician, no.
0: He's a black sheep?
1: He don't like music.
0: Is that true?
1: Yeah, but I think it's great. Like, it's different. Yeah.
0: So hold on. So if no parents no parents as musicians, not a lot of music in the house.
1: In my family, we had musicians. My father's side of the family, but my parents weren't like listening to music very much.
0: So where did your pull towards music come from?
1: I don't know. I think it skipped a generation, maybe, or maybe. You know, we grew up in Gaspésie, nearby the sea, and like a very beautiful place, but also a place where you can feel like very lonely and feel the boredom. And like, I think we had to escape in a way from like the reality and to create something and find ourselves through something. And for me, it was music, simply.
0: So did you start writing when you were young?
1: Yeah, I started when I was a teenager. Mm. And I started to sing also. But I wasn't like dreaming to be a star like Celine.
0: Yeah.
1: I wasn't listening to to musicians like that neither.
0: Yeah.
1: I listened to Led Zeppelin, Pink Floyd, like stuff like another, like my friends weren't listening to.
0: Oh, you were listening to like classic rock, old Pink Floyd.

0: yeah, things that my friends were like, hey, what are you listening to? It's crap.
1: Right.
0: And it's old stuff.
1: So you didn't have these dreams of becoming a big star, but mm-hmm. I mean, without embarrassing you here, I mean, I meant what I said, in that you become a very accomplished musician, and you get a lot of attention, and a lot of people come in to see mm-hmm. you. I'm trying to not call you a big famous celebrity again, but what was it like when it started getting kind of big? What was it like when people started paying attention to your music and it started to get bigger and bigger?
0: It was difficult at first, because I don't think I'm a very loud person. I think I'm a very loud person on a stage, and I'm a very crazy person on the stage, but it's another part of me that can exist there. And in life, I'm pretty I don't know how to say, but I don't I'm a low profile person, I think.
1: Introverted, hey? Like a little bit, a little bit.
0: Yeah, yeah, maybe.
1: To yourself, yeah.
0: And it takes me time to be confident, to trust people also. Mm-hmm. And when people were like, oh, I love your music or what, I was like, oh, how do you know me? I didn't realize that. And even today, when people are looking at me, and I never think it can happen to me. It's just, yeah, strange. But now I became a very better at it.
1: What happened? Why did you become better?
0: I don't know. I've been doing that for 10 years now. Mm-hmm. So I think it's just experience. And also I'm better for trusting people now in my life. Don't know why, but I think it's just, I realize that most of people are great and good. And I prefer life. I love life better than before now. That I grew up.
1: Yeah, when you start to love, when you start to trust people, and you start to be kind to people, and you start to be generous, and you start to welcome people in, it's a happier, richer life.
0: I'm in a better place.
1: I should also mention you're a mom. That tends to have that tends to change your mentality too.
0: Absolutely,
1: you know?
0: It's really helped me to have connection with others, and meeting people I don't know, and speaking about nothing
1: with other parents and
0: park, and just oh, he's playing in the sand, oh nice, you're nice hat stuff like small talk.
1: They force you to be social if you're not built to be social.
0: But I like it now. I like small talk now. It's nice hat. So it's funny. We don't have to be deep always. No. in life. And it's what I learned also in being by becoming a mom, is that small things is the biggest things and the most important and the most beautiful. When you can be amazed by anything, small things, life become better and good.
1: Yeah, it becomes profound, and you can see the small little moments through their eyes. And how about making art? How about making music? Does having becoming a mom, you were talking to me about all these different changes you saw mm-hmm. in yourself. Does it change your, but some people tell me they don't have as much time to make music. They don't have as much time to make art.
0: It's a pretty good challenge.
1: How has this changed your relationship with art? Has it?
0: For the last album, by example, I was in a rush always. I had to create a moment very quickly.
1: This is this one? This is Abracadabra? This is the one?
0: Yeah, this one. I was okay, my kid is at the kindergarten and I can work. So until 4, and I had to go in the good mood, in the right energy to create very fast and very quickly. And it was a pretty nice challenge for me. And then having my kids after that, it was a mix between something difficult, something a thrill, something a challenge, mm-hmm. and something very powerful,
1: really?
0: And inspiring, most that I could have imagined before.
1: Yeah.
0: Because it was giving me a lot. It's magic, when your kid is talking about something you never thought before or for a long time, your kids teach you to reconnect with a part of yourself also. So the play

0: being, and you know.
1: Like, give me an example. I know what you mean. I'd love to hear an example. Like, your kid saying something or seeing something, and you go, I never thought about it. Like, I forgot about that feeling, or I never noticed that before.
0: Oh, I have an example. One of the first songs I wrote on the album was Pythagore. And I made her listen to it. And the next day or the next week, she was in the car and singing it. But she heard it for like one time only, and she was like singing the melody, and I was like, "Oh, she remembered that. Why? How can it be possible?" So, I think it's good. Mm-hmm. Maybe if she remembers, so
2: if she remembers it, it's going to be good. It's a good sign.
0: Like,
2: you know? Yeah,
0: it's into her now. I don't know. It's magical.
2: This kind of speaks to the song we're going to play today, right?
0: I don't know.
3: Lettre à un jeune poète.
0: Okay.
2: How did I do with the pronunciation? Okay.
0: Lettre à un jeune poète. Yeah.
2: Yeah, lettre à un jeune poète. Hey, yeah. Come on, you and I, we're doing good here. we're doing a good job, me and you.
0: Yeah,
2: we're on it. Don't worry about it. Everything's good here on the CBC. Letter to a young poet. So this is, you're speaking to your daughter on this song, right?
0: Yeah.
2: What were you telling her on this? Tell me a little bit about your
0: daughter. I'm telling her very simple words that, like, I'm not perfect. Life is not going to be perfect. And I have fears about it, about the future. But I know she's going to find a way through it. And most important thing I say in the song, I think it's, I want to show you how to enjoy life.
2: Yeah, the beauty of life is not in the complicated things. It's in the small, simple, simple moments. Would you mind doing me a favor? And you know what? If you could do it in French, that would make me even happier. If you say, "Hi, my name is," and this is my song, and introduce the song.
0: Okay. Allô, c'est Claude Pelgag, et vous allez entendre la chanson Lettre à une jeune poète.

0: missed. Because back before the algorithm, back when YouTube was a website you went on to watch skate videos, well, Jesmeet Reyna was one of the biggest stars of that era. Jesmeet was a kid from Canada. His YouTube channel was called Just Rain. He had close to 1 million followers, over 160 million views. And he would make videos about growing up Punjabi Sikh in Canada and the kind of stuff that had never been seen on like traditional screens, like your movies, your TVs before. And then one day he kind of ghosted everybody, walked away from all of it. And then a few years ago, after years of people saying, what happened to Just Rain? Well, he came back, this time as the star and creator of the show Late Bloomer, which if you don't know, it is just like one of the best TV shows in Canada this year, or in the past couple of years. It's about a guy in his late 20s trying to figure out his life and his love life and his Sikh faith and whether the thing he wants most in his life is meant for him. It reminds me a lot of the show Atlanta. Did you see that show? It's like a Punjabi Sikh Canadian Atlanta. Anyway, if you watch the first two seasons, you'll see Jesmeet kind of working through a bit of his origin story through the character he plays. Like, you see him struggle with online fame, and you see him, oh, there's parallels between that and the YouTube fame he had. So I asked Jesmeet about some of this when he came in. Like, someone who has been internet famous kind of longer than anyone's been internet famous, has he noticed any changes in how we consume social media and how he finds himself giving advice to current influencers about how to be sane online? Here's a bit of our conversation. This is so interesting to me because yeah. I never thought about this. When you started as Just Rain on YouTube, I was watching, we're going to get to this in a second yeah. too, but I was watching a couple of your videos today to prepare yeah. for this, like yeah. the old videos.
1: Yeah, yeah.
0: They're like 13, 14, 15.
1: 14, 20 minutes even sometimes, yeah.
0: And the attention span was still such
1: yeah.
0: that you could count on people watching them.
1: Totally. I feel like it's like you either have like 4 second long shorts on YouTube or you have like an hour long video essay, like breaking down Pokemon card trading and like Japanese Pokemon card trading, you know, like that's like the only different things that kind of work on YouTube right now. But
0: so the first two seasons were sort of you exploring that sort of past part of your life
1: yeah.
0: in addition to a love story, in addition
1: for
0: to
1: sure.
0: a story about, you know, lots
1: sure.
0: of different things, but the you exploring that different, those past parts of your life,
1: yeah.
0: the hunger for approval, the hunger
1: yeah.
0: for validation from the internet.
1: Yeah.
0: And you said in this season, it feels a little bit more like now, where even you, the one of these like pioneers mm-hmm. of the web mm-hmm. video world, are starting to feel like, I don't really understand this.
1: Yeah, I feel like it's like things are just catching up because I did shift gears to make more traditional media. But yeah, on the internet, like I think when I really want to make something, I really want to make, that's just like, I'm like, think about it. I'm like, oh, I laugh. And then I make that. Then it's like, it pops off. But when you're just trying to chase trends and make things just to make it or promote stuff, like that kind of stuff, I just don't really resonate with. And I have to do that obviously for the show as well. And so those are the things where I feel like this isn't quite me in it. And it feels like it misses sometimes. But, and I think I took that element and put it into the show being like, yeah, this is just like, yeah, it's just a weird world, like how what pops and what doesn't now.
0: And we're getting a little older.
1: You
0: have talked to me in the past about kind of the dangers of it.
1: Yeah.
0: I mean, something I really remember from our first conversation
1: yeah.
0: was your sort of being tethered to the, well, not because the algorithm now, but tethered yeah. to the approval of others on the internet.
1: For sure.
0: You famously went from being like one of the biggest YouTubers in the world
1: yeah.
0: to getting rid of your phone.
1: Yeah, yeah.
0: Going completely offline.
1: Yeah.
0: Did you end up talking to another, like a new friend who is making their careers online? And did you end up talking to him about, hey, this is what I went through?
1: A lot of people do ask me kind of why I did that. And now they're starting to. Like, I feel like...
0: These influencers now are starting to ask you that?
1: I think so, because I think a lot of them kind of at some point hit this like certain fatigue, or they're like, how long will I be doing this? And like, what's the next thing? Like, how can I switch it up and do something a little bit different or that has more of an impact? And so some have asked, like, or some have like looked to that and been like, that's kind of cool that you did that. That gives me like a sense of, oh, I can do that too. I can like step away and everything will be okay. And even my cousin who was like doing something completely different, like stepped away, did law school and tapped in, was off, like didn't go to parties and stuff. And he was a huge partier. And he talked to me about that. He's like, yo, you know why I did that? Because like you stepped away from this like huge machine that was YouTube and that let me do what I wanted to do and become a lawyer. And I was like, that's cool. Like, that's cool that you can apply that to like different parts of different avenues of life as well. So.
0: Yeah, it doesn't just need to be stepping away from fame, just stepping yeah. away from anything you're doing that's
1: in
0: a little
1: general.
0: Bit harmful and
1: yeah.
0: to work on yourself.
1: Yeah.
0: Last time we were here, we talked about an episode of Late Bloomer season 2 called New Canadian.
1: Yeah.
0: It was sort of separate from the main.

0: main storyline for the most part. It was about an international student who becomes a food delivery driver, like the folks you would see around big cities in Canada, delivering food on a bike. I had a lot of people say to me, you and I kind of talked about it just as it came out. Mm-hmm. I had a lot of people who heard that interview talk to me about it and say they watched that episode and they thought differently about a lot after that. They mm-hmm. thought differently about delivery drivers. Mm-hmm. They thought about some of their own biases. They thought about how some people in their own street can just become invisible to them.
1: Yeah.
0: I wonder, and we're going to talk about how this character came back. Mm-hmm. After that episode aired, I want to know, what did you hear the most? I want to know what you heard from sort of customers of like mm-hmm. food delivery apps mm-hmm. and also from drivers themselves.
1: Yeah. Honestly, I think that was the biggest thing. Like the feedback that you're mentioning was a lot of people just coming up to me or just talking about that same experience that they had in terms of this was something very eye-opening to them. These are people that are just in the background. They never really paid attention to, or it's just like the ease of us just ordering food and having it come almost instantly and not really thinking about how or why it happens. Like, we used to hunt. We used to go out and looking for moose or whatever, beaver. I don't know what people eat. I don't know. So, but I mean, like, it's just a completely different time now. So I think that was one of the things, was like, I wanted always that idea of just being able to normalize this image, I guess, because of just what's happening on the internet right now in terms of anti-Indian or anti-immigration, kind of the slander that's being thrown around. And I just wanted to really humanize this character and be like, hey, maybe there's this more of like a larger systemic problem than it is like this guy's problem.
0: What did you hear from drivers themselves?
1: Well, when I was interviewing people for the episode, the funniest thing was I used to like pull over Uber Eats drivers and like talk to them, and they all had a very similar story. A lot of them had their bike stolen. And then even after this episode came out, a lot of Uber Eats drivers would pull me over and be like, dude, this exact same thing happened to me. I had my bike stolen, or my girlfriend's in India, or I'm like struggling with money. Like, there's so much of that same theme, even like saving up for an electric bike. Like, there are so much of those themes that these guys have been through. So it was funny seeing it like before doing it and after doing it. And then just I get a lot of DMs from a lot of international students that feel very validated or seen after this episode.
0: I read the Globe and Mail review of the new season before I watched any of these episodes to get ready to talk to you.
1: Damn, I hope this is something nice.
0: Oh, it's bad, and I'm going to read it for you now.
1: Great.
0: No, it's great. In fact, it's J. Kelly Nestruck, and he says he says similar to what I just said, is that, hey, New Canadian blew me away, made me think differently about the world.
1: Yeah, yeah.
0: And he said, and I was so excited to see the character, the driver, the international student, show up again in season three and have a name and have a new vocation. Mm-hmm. So that made me excited to watch the new season.
1: Yeah, yeah.
0: I wonder if you can talk a little bit about the decision to bring that driver character back for this new season. He's doing something different now, mm-hmm. giving him a name, giving him agency. Talk to me about bringing him back.
1: The idea to bring him back, I guess I really wanted to take a deeper look into what the impact that episode had, but also, you know, there's an idea that these guys are kind of expendable and they're like cheap labor and they can be used and tossed aside very easily. And
0: often making far less than minimum wage.
1: Less than minimum wage. And that happens not only like, I guess, on Uber Eats, but it even happens like a lot of times in our community as well. And that's like something that the show aims to do as well, is to just kind of hold a mirror up to my own community. And so that was one of the intentions behind bringing this character back, is you kind of see him in this world and he really like struggles to navigate like what choices he needs to make to really, you know, be able to sustain his life and also support his family and you know, his girl back home. And so you kind of see, we kind of go deeper into what's going on there and some of the inner workings of what happens.
0: That's a little bit of my conversation with Jasmeet Raina. You can find the full thing on our podcast. Just search for Q with Tom Power. All three seasons of Jasmeet's excellent show, Late Bloomer, are out now on Crave.

song, you should be holding up on a boombox over your head. Get it? Say Anything. From Winnipeg, that's Federal Lights with their song called Say Anything. Their new album, Celebration of Failure, is out everywhere now.

And that is it for Q today. Tomorrow on the show, very exciting, a rare conversation with one of the biggest international music stars anywhere. Diljit Dosanjh. Diljit Dosanjh has become the face of global Punjabi music. The Met Gala, Billboard charts. He's taken the language, culture, and sound of Punjab to the biggest stages in the world. You'll hear how he went from singing hymns at his place of worship to becoming the first Punjabi artist to sell out Madison Square Garden. Just for context, last time Diljit played here, he played the Sky Dome, like he played the Rogers Center here in Toronto. Just massive global artist. We can't even really believe he came in for an interview. We're so delighted that he did. I hope you can hear that tomorrow.

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3: Alberta separatism is in the spotlight, but Quebec has been through this before, and there is a new generation in that province pushing to leave Canada for a new set of reasons and with a whole new set of ways of getting their message out. We'll hear from them coming up on The Current Review.

0: From CBC News, The World This Hour, I'm Neil Herland. We begin in Venezuela, where two powerful earthquakes hit outside the capital Caracas this evening. A frantic effort is underway right now to rescue survivors from collapsed buildings. The two quakes striking less than a minute apart this evening, residents were sent scrambling for safety. U.S. President Donald Trump says there's a devastating number of deaths, but the exact figure is not confirmed yet. The acting president of Venezuela, Delcy Rodriguez, declared a state of emergency. The CBC's Jorge Barrera reports.
1: Well, we're still trying to get a clear picture of the full impact from these two earthquakes, 7.2 magnitude, followed by a minute later by one of 7.5 magnitude, much stronger. And we don't have clear numbers, hard numbers as to possible casualties. What we do have are images of devastation, these collapsed and cracked buildings, and first responders sifting through the rubble. Now, the Venezuelan government has not provided really much information about this event. We've also received reports of power outages. You know, Venezuela is in a delicate political phase. As you may remember, U.S. operation in January unfolded to grab a former Venezuelan president, Nicolas Maduro, and the Venezuelan government has been very, very tight in terms of the information that flows out of the country and has restricted the access of journalists to enter. We're still watching to see how this unfolds, and we'll keep on top of this, keep watching what the possible political ramifications of this, but also the human cost of this.
0: The CBC's Jorge Barrera in Mexico City tonight. Residents of central Alberta continue to grapple with the aftermath from days of heavy rain. Overland flooding hit the middle third of the province, washing out roads, turning farmland into ponds, and filling basements. As Stephanie Cram reports, more rain is in the forecast.
2: On Sunday, several towns and cities in the area declared a state of emergency or an advisory, asking residents to reduce their use of water. The worry being the wastewater systems were at capacity and were at risk of flooding. By Sunday night, even Edmonton released an advisory asking residents to reduce their water use by avoiding taking long showers and refraining from doing laundry or running their dishwashers. The mayor told me the town is prepared for more rain that's on its way. He said the system has been working as it should. In the forecast, it looks like the area might get about 30 to 60 millimeters of more rain. And the ground here is already saturated from the rain that they had last weekend. So there is a risk of flooding in the area.
0: The CBC's Stephanie Cram in Edmonton. A Russian opposition party member has been sentenced to 7 years in prison for anti-war social media posts in 2022. Maxim Kruglov is a former member of Moscow's regional parliament. He was arrested in October under charges of lying about the army. Canada lost to Switzerland Wednesday in its third match at the FIFA World Cup. Final score 2-1. But as Karen Larson reports from Vancouver, Canada still advances to the next round to play South Africa this Sunday.
3: Amid the heartbreak of losing to Switzerland, something to celebrate. Canada advances to the round of 32 knockout stage by virtue of finishing second in their group. That's the farthest a Canadian men's team has ever made it in three World Cup appearances.
4: I think we still have a chance. Hopefully we got Davies back. I think that'll be a key. And I'm still very confident.
5: Both teams did a great job, but I think Canada could have done better.
6: It was a good attempt. Really liked how we finished, but the energy at the beginning was a bit rough.
3: The lone Canadian goal was scored by Promise David mere seconds after he was subbed on in the second half. A tire win against the Swiss would have ensured Canada stays on home soil in Vancouver for the next match. Instead, the team now heads to Los Angeles for a Sunday showdown against a yet-to-be-determined opponent. Karen Larson, CBC News, Vancouver.
0: And that is your World This Hour. I'm Neil Herland.
7: Taking a look at the weather forecast. In Calgary, a few clouds overnight with a low of 12 degrees. On Thursday, a mix of sun and cloud with a chance of showers in the afternoon with the risk of a thunderstorm, a high of 25. Friday, cloudy with a chance of showers, a high of 21. In Lethbridge, clear overnight, a low of 10. A mix of sun and cloud on Thursday, a high of 25. Friday, showers, a high of 21. In Medicine Hat, a few clouds overnight, a low of 12. A mix of sun and cloud on Thursday, a high of 26. Friday, cloudy with a chance of showers and a high of 25 degrees.

Hello and welcome to The Current Review on CBC Radio 1. My name's Matt Galloway. Coming up, a look at the incel movement and what may have motivated the shooting that left three people dead in Montreal. And then two more graduates heading out into the world and how they've come to see the value of education. But we begin with the push for independence and the next generation taking up the separatist cause in Quebec.

0: at the Francos de Montréal Festival earlier this month, the whole crowd was singing along with Ariane Roy and Lou Adrian Cassidy. The song is called Fille à Porter. It's an anthem about breaking away from codependency. Someone threw a Quebec flag on stage, and Ariane raised it high in the air, and as the song ended and the applause swelled, some people in the crowd began to shout. Le Québec, un pays. Quebec is a country. Both singers have declared their support for Quebec independence. They're part of a new Gen Z version of the sovereignty movement. And so is my first guest today. Alex Valiquette is with We Quebec, a nonpartisan civil society organization supporting sovereignty. Today is Fête Nationale in Quebec, and you threw a huge party. What, 12,000 people showed up in Parc Lafontaine last night in Montreal?
1: Yes, and I must say 12,000 people with a majority of young Gen Z people in high school a lot. Yeah, pretty crazy.
0: How would you describe the moment that the independence movement is having in your generation right now?
1: Well, I think we're kind of like doing something that a lot of people have said that was impossible. For a long time, young people were the generation the least interested in independence. And something has been changing in the last years. Polls have been changing, and right now, Gen Z is the generation the most leading for independence in the polls in Quebec. So I think it's something quite exciting, a generation that's like taking this cause with its own codes, its own values as well. And that's something that we haven't seen in a long time in Quebec.
0: What was the attraction for you to get involved in this?
1: Well, for me, it started with a desire of social change, of course, a pride of being Quebecois, and, you know, this feeling of being really different, and this desire of existing like other countries, being known internationally for who we are, and engage throughout this process with the Quebec population to create a new country. You know, the exciting part of it, the process part of it, of building a new modern country with a new constitution that actually represents that represents well Quebec.
0: You know, it's interesting. Before the last federal election, we were in Quebec City speaking with young people there who are in support of independence, and one of the things that they said was that they felt their generation had been given a raw deal, housing and the job market and the state of the economy. And the sense was that what you heard from people there is that they felt, you know, could we do better on our own in some ways? Is that kind of the appeal as well?
1: I hear that a lot, of course. I think that young people, you know, we've been raised at school with the fact that we don't have a clear future ahead of us, with climate change, with the rents and the impossibility for us to buy a home, and everything's expensive. So I think a lot of young people want to regain some kind of power, and sovereignty, I think, represents that. It's the idea to recuperate some form of power, build your own future as something that's exciting, as a social project. I think that a lot of young people as well, after the COVID crisis, felt a lot of isolation. And I think that's why as well independence comes back. I think we need more community, and that's the independence project, and it's always been important in the independence project Quebecois culture, and right now new artists as

0: as you said in the introduction, are taking a discussion and reaffirming their pride of being Quebecois and even saying proudly that they're independentists, you know.
1: Does it help that, I mean, I remember speaking with people who were around during the 95 referendum, and they were scarred by the loss in 95. And I don't know when you were born, but a lot of the folks who weren't around then maybe don't carry that baggage. Does that matter as well?
0: I was born in 2001, so 6 years after the referendum. Yeah. So I think there's a really difference between the youth and their perception of the independence movement. Because for us, it's like, sometimes it's almost like arrogant, like it's like if this movement never existed before, because we're kind of like reinventing it and bring it back. So there's this kind of arrogance towards the other generations that's really funny. But I think it's also what's different is that we don't have this humiliation that our parents felt when they lost it. And this this feeling of losing your country, of voting against your own independence as a nation. I think that's been something that was really humiliating for a lot of Quebecois in 1995. And I think we don't have this perception. For us, it's our perception in the youth is that we were so close to having it. So it's still possible to do it today and to do it as well in a new way, I would say.
1: It's no surprise that one of the ways this is spreading is through music and online culture. And so I want to play a little bit of music here. We should probably just say, just a warning to our audience, you're going to hear some distinctly Quebecois strong language. Have a listen to this.

0: That's Kinji and Fleur de Lis. Alex, tell me a little bit about that song.
1: Yes, well, this song last year was had a big impact in the Gen Z because it went viral. Just to put you in context, Kinji took this song out on social media when he was 17 years old. So really, really young, didn't even have the age to vote yet. And it just exploded on social media and it created a big trend, but also a big discussion because this song talks about like, you know, the lyrics are not really profound. You know, it just says, my favorite flower is la fleur de lis, which is like the symbol on Quebec's flag. For St. Valentine's, I gave her a fleur de lis. Illegal things, I would do it for the fleur de lis. And Jean Chrétien is a beep beep because he stole my fleur de lis, referring to, of course, the referendum in 95 and the loss of it. So it's like this song of kind of like bringing back the hype for independentism in Quebec. And yeah, it went pretty viral and viral as well internationally. Kinji has been touring in Europe and France since. He's gone like 2-3 times. And yeah, it's pretty crazy. He played last year at the event that we organized for La Saint-Jean, Independentist Saint-Jean. It was crazy.
0: I want to play one more song. And this is from one of the bands that played last night at your event. This is the Brown Family and Tomorrow Night.
2: C'est correct de croire en tomorrow night. C'est correct de mourir en voir un night. Le soleil est back in the morning. C'est correct de mourir en voir un night. Je mets un hold sur le chronomètre. Prêt à die for 100 likes. Croire en l'amour et le money rap. Faut que je travaille pour le coin.
0: So that's interesting because there's a real blend of English and French in a way maybe that earlier generations might not have embraced. Tell me about that.
1: Yes, well, for us, you know, we're all young people that organized this event of La Saint-Jean that we've organized yesterday. We're between like 25, 27 years old. And for us, it's always been important to show that you could be Quebecois and sing as a Quebecois and also sing for Quebec independence and sing in different languages. So even yesterday we had Brown Family, but we also had Talia Rosara, that's a Colombian Quebecois hyperpop singer that sings in Spanish and in French and embraces Quebecois culture and this independence project for us. I think we're trying to break the code, change the codes as well, and show that we don't care to break them and that it's okay.

0: way, because sometimes, you know, older generations have this kind of sometimes rigid view of what Quebec nationalism was in their time. And sometimes there's this like temptation for them to like tell us what to do, young people, and tell them, oh, if you're not speaking that way or not doing that, that's not good for Quebec's future, and na na. And us, we're there just saying, yo, we're proud of being Quebecois. We want Quebec to be a country, and we're mobilizing youth for that. But we accept the fact that today we grew up in a really diverse Quebec, and we speak different languages. And we do believe that Quebec, French is still, of course, at the heart of this identity. But we could, you know, have fun and break those codes. Even, you know, all our visuals for La Saint-Jean this year in the event that we organized were in green. So we don't, you know, usually there's this classic blue, but mm-hmm. us, we're just breaking the codes and we don't care. But, and we're still, you know, in favor of independence and more than any other groups in Quebec, I think, you know, and the youth.
1: I have to let you go, but let me ask you two quick things. One is, I know that your organization is nonpartisan, but the PQ, yes. the Parti Québécois, has said that it will hold a referendum if it wins the provincial election this fall. What mm-hmm. does that tell you? Are you supportive of that?
0: Well, I'm in support of an independentist government, hopefully. But, you know, us, the fact that we're nonpartisan is just another way of mobilizing for independence. You know, political parties can't throw a 12,000 Gen Z independence party in a park, you know. And that's the action that we Quebec believes, you know, building grassroots communities for independence, having these important discussions that we need to have, mobilizing artists. That's what we do, and we believe that the new independence wave for the next referendum needs to come more from civil society organizations, citizens, and not only political parties. And we really believe in that.
1: Just very briefly, what would you say? You're speaking to the rest of the country as well, so what would you say to people outside of Quebec about this moment? Because there are people, we've been talking about Alberta independence, and they mm-hmm. would say now is not the time to talk about this. You have a threat from the United States. You have a president who says he wants to take over this country. And if you talk about breaking up the country, there will be consequences for Canada writ large. What would you say to people across the country about that?
0: Well, first of all, I think I've been like involved in an independence movement for a while, and it's never been a good time. Like, we have always been told it's not a good time. I think that, you know, we don't have to see Quebec independence as something that's like against Canada. And I really believe that, like, the way I think that Canadians express their desire to remain Canadian and not become American, I think we really need to understand that from a Quebecois perspective as well, that it doesn't mean that we hate each other, and that I think we will still travel and even stay good friends, because Quebec and Canada does share a lot of common values. But I think that we need to accept democracy and accept that things could evolve, and that Quebec and Canada can keep good relations even if Quebec decides to become independent. And I really believe in that.
1: Alex, it's really good to talk to you, and I hope we have the chance to speak again. It's important to hear from you, given the size of the crowd last night, but also what you're pushing for. Thank you very much for being here.
0: Thank you for having me.
1: Alex Valiquette is responsible for communications at We Quebec. It's a nonpartisan civil society group promoting independence in Quebec. Philippe J. Fournier is a political columnist for L'Actualité. He's the creator and editor-in-chief of the poll aggregator websites 338 Canada and QC125.com. He's in our Montreal studio. What do you make of the enthusiasm that Alex is talking about? They got 12,000 people out to a park last night, young people, talking about how they want to see Quebec become an independent nation.
2: Well, here's what I would say. I'm a numbers guy, so I will not, negate anything that Monsieur Valiquette just said here about the enthusiasm, because it is here. But when we look at the cold, hard data and the numbers, we see that when the Parti Québécois took a real hard hit in the 22 Quebec election, it just had over 14% of the vote. Back then, support for Quebec sovereignty was around 30% province-wide. And today, the Parti Québécois is the favorite to win the election in 3 months. Mm-hmm. It is leading in a poll. It has been leading in a polls for over 3 years. And support for independence is still hovering in the low 30s. So support for the PQ and support for independence has not been necessarily correlated.

0: So I would say to that enthusiasm towards sovereignty is back on the table, but their movement has not grown in size in the last few years.
1: What do you make of who is part of the movement? Alex was talking about how the movement is trying to be much more inclusive in many ways and drew a line between his generation and perhaps earlier generations.
0: Well, this is an interesting point and strategy. Obviously, I think this is the way to go. If Quebec sovereignists want to win the next referendum, they would have to reach out to the multicultural communities throughout Quebec. This is the way to do it.
1: Which is a big change. I mean, if you think of 95 and Jacques Parizeau, after the referendum results coming in, blaming, as he said, money and the ethnic vote.
0: Yeah, the problem is that when we look at the cold hard numbers, we see that if you're not a Francophone Quebecois, the odds are you are not sovereigntist. And so these artists that are included in this movement, I think, is a great news for the sovereignty movement. But again, it's not a sign necessarily of growth. It is a sign of diversity, which I think would be positive. But I haven't seen in the numbers the growth that they claim to have. So far, at least.
1: You know, when we were in Quebec City during the federal election last year, there were all of these Buy Canadian signs around town, which I think surprised a lot of people. What do polls say broadly about support for federalism versus sovereignty in the general electorate in Quebec? You've kind of hinted at this, but is there the room for growth, or is that fixed, those numbers?
0: There's definitely room for growth. If we go back, and I know 1995 is starting to be pretty distant in the past, right? I'm in my late 40s and I didn't vote in 95 because I wasn't 18 yet. When we look at the numbers and we see that the sovereignty movement hits a wall if it reaches closest to 40% in a poll. The no side or the federalist side or the, I would rather say the non-sovereigntist side, because I don't think many Quebecers identify as federalist. But the non-sovereigntist side is not organized right now because sovereignty has not been on the table. It has not been an election issue in many years. The Parti Québécois has not won a majority government in this century. And so I think it's pretty distant. And Monsieur Valiquette, what he referred to, he was born in 2001, I heard. Yeah. And so he's never lived through a majority government of the Parti Québécois. He saw the waning days of Bernard Landry. And so what I see when I see these sovereigntist campuses, when I see these organizations on campuses in cégeps and university, I see the sovereigntist camp getting ready for a new round of constitutional battles and perhaps a new referendum. But again, when we look at the progression of numbers, right now we had a Léger poll that was released last week, and it was 70% against sovereignty and 30% in favor. That's not close. 30% is still a lot of people, 9 million Quebecers, 30% in favor of sovereignty, but that's not close to what they need to be competitive.
1: We're just about out of time. Yesterday, we saw the leader of the Parti Québécois repeat his pledge to hold a referendum on separation. The election in Quebec this fall could very well overlap with the referendum, or at the very least the referendum on the referendum,
0: yes,
1: that Alberta is holding in October. What do you think, just briefly, what do you think that's going to be like?
0: Well, we've never had a referendum on secession during the age of social media. And so I think it will be a very interesting experiment to see how much foreign influence gets into the discussion. Mm-hmm. We know that there are U.S. agents and working online to destabilize Canada. And I think the Alberta situation and Quebec situation are entirely different in that respect. Monsieur Valiquette hinted to it. In Quebec, support for sovereignty permeates civil society. It's in unions, it's in environmentalists, and it's in many parties, many political parties. Whereas in Alberta, it's just conservatives. So it's a completely different dynamic. But it will be quite the interesting experiment to watch this fall, because it will also overlap with the Quebec campaign.
1: We will talk again, I'm sure, as that campaign gets closer. In the meantime, Philippe, it's really good to have you here. Thank you very much.
0: Merci beaucoup et une bonne Saint-Jean-Baptiste à tous les francophones au Canada.
1: Merci. Philippe G. Fournier is a political columnist for L'Actualité and creator of the poll aggregate websites 338 Canada and QC125.com. He was in our Montreal studio. 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I'm Matt Galloway. 2 days after a man in camouflage

0: Lamarche fired his gun at people in the Côte des Neiges neighborhood in Montreal. Investigators are still piecing together what happened and what motivated the perpetrator. One police officer and a 68-year-old civilian died, as well as the shooter himself. Quebec's coroner has now identified the suspect as a 25-year-old man from Alberta named Seth Scott Hadfield. Prior to the incident, he had distributed a manifesto that included hateful commentary about women, but also criticism of capitalism and calls for a violent revolution. The document echoes many of the grievances of the involuntarily celibacy or incel movement. Esli Chan is a PhD candidate and researcher in the political science department at McGill University, whose work focuses on incel ideology and gender-based violence. And she is in our studio in Montreal. You read this manifesto, as did I. What stands out to you from what you've seen?
1: Yeah, I think there are two things that are quite consistent with the incel ideology that are seen throughout the manifesto, but there are also some differences. So what's similar is that there's a very strong current of biological determinism, of a misogynistic view of women as reproducers of children, that women are subject to, you know, certain types of relationships with men and kind of serve a specific role in society. And the second is a very kind of doomerism understanding of the world, that the political system, the current political system, is working against people like him. And so these are two traits that are quite characteristic, but it also has kind of other tenets to it. So it's written obviously in a lot more intellectual style. It does not actually explicitly name women as the targets of violence, but more so political elites. So it takes on this kind of new anti-capitalist tone that we haven't seen before. But the root ideological current of incel ideology is still there.
0: How common is it for incel ideology, as you understand it, to merge those two strains of thought, to have a litany of grievances about women, but also criticizing, you know, the bourgeois class and capitalism?
1: Yeah, I think it's common in the sense that there is this kind of perspective that the way that the world is currently set up is working against a certain type of men, right? So the idea that certain kind of like alpha men or people or men who, you know, look a certain way and can perform a certain way or have a certain amount of money do have better access to women. And so I think that it is persistent in the belief, but the kind of more Marxist, anti-capitalist, almost this philosophical tone isn't necessarily something that we often see with incels.
0: There are reports that the shooter may have targeted the offices of Pornhub, which is one of the largest online pornography sites. The shooting took place near the offices of the company that manages or operates Pornhub. In that manifesto, the shooter was critical of pornography as well, talking about in common males debasing themselves by watching pornography. What is the prevailing attitude around pornography among those in the incel movement?
1: I think it can be perceived as a forum that creates kind of false expectations around what relationships look like for men and for women. It can also be seen very much as an outlet for some individuals. And so I think there isn't kind of anything definitive within the community about porn. But yes, I think in this manifesto, it's quite explicit the ways that he views porn as pacifying men and pacifying the kind of rebellion he wishes to start.
0: In studying this movement, such as it is, what do you know about the influence of what people call the manosphere online and the influence that might have in pushing people deeper and deeper into more extreme corners of incel culture or grievance culture?
1: Yeah, so I would say that the manosphere is kind of the larger encompassing movement which incels are part of. So there's a lot of different kind of offshoots or subcultures within the manosphere. But the manosphere in general is just, it's a misogynistic community that kind of believes that women should be subjugated to men, that men should have certain levels of domination over women. And so I think a lot of this is making its way into popular culture online. We see a lot of kind of YouTube influencers, podcast influencers, talking about these grievances that men have, often in very specific kind of like pop culture contexts that make it a bit more appeasing to the audience. And so we see this being mainstreamed more and more.
0: How do you understand how somebody might go from subscribing to those?

0: those ideologies or following those ideologies, how they might move from that to actually committing a violent act.
1: Yeah, so I would caveat that not all incels are inherently violent or going to cause violence. I think a lot of individuals on these forums are looking for social support, looking for common understanding. And so those people really do require kind of mental health support. But that kind of radicalization pathway, I think, emerges when there is dissatisfaction that adopts a more kind of radical anger filled with rage, and kind of other traits such as kind of isolationism from everyday society and moving towards these kind of platforms where there's a very single-minded viewpoint. So I'm thinking about when individuals might move from YouTube, for example, and the consumption of those influencers to very specific incel platforms or even private messaging groups where they can talk about things that are more radical and violent and affirm one another's beliefs.
0: I think a lot of people in this country first became aware of the incel movement in 2018 when we learned that the man who drove a van into a crowd of people on Yonge Street in Toronto had connections to that incel movement. How would you describe since that time, since 2018, how this has developed and spread in this country?
1: Yeah, I think the history of it is a bit longer, I would say, but 2018 was definitely a key moment in Canada for kind of the recognition or understanding that this is a prevalent issue. Since then, there was unfortunately another attack in 2020, I believe, at a massage parlor in Toronto that was labeled as an act of terrorism. And so I think there is increasing severity within the government of understanding the implications of this kind of violence. Amongst the public, I think there is a lot of online curiosity about this movement. I think some people see it both as a serious threat and others still see it as something that's a part of like meme culture or something that is just for entertainment online.
0: How seriously do you think authorities in this country take the potential for violence from people who might follow this ideology?
1: I think increasingly it is a matter of concern for the government and for law enforcement. So in the past few years, we see with Public Safety Canada that they're investing a bit more into this kind of research, largely through partner organizations. But we don't necessarily see this being translated to practitioner support. So I have not seen much evidence that kind of demonstrates that, whether it be educators or law enforcement or social workers being trained explicitly about online gender-based violence, particularly when it comes to the manosphere and how to look for those indicators. So I think there is government interest, but how that translates practically into everyday life and everyday society, that's a little different.
0: So we just have a couple of minutes left. What are those off-ramps and the supports that you've been talking about that perhaps need to be applied here?
1: Yeah, I think definitely offline support is one of the main avenues, particularly for young men and boys. So, you know, establishing spaces in schools, in after-school programs for individuals to talk about social relationships, intimacy, how to deal with conflict, but also courses and programs on digital literacy. So how to identify kind of misinformation online, how to navigate these online spaces. And so I think it's about creating this culture of digital preparedness for youth.
0: And that, just very briefly, but that you believe it's not the answer, but is an answer to addressing the potential for violence here?
1: Yeah, I think it's one of the mechanisms that I would encourage as a preventative measure, looking more kind of long term in the ways that we can invest in youth in Canada. Obviously, there's a lot of other indicators and support mechanisms that can be community specific, but I think as a starting point, that's a good place to kind of be at.
0: Ashley, good to speak with you about this. Thank you very much.
1: Thank you.
0: Ashley Chan is a PhD candidate and researcher in the political science department at McGill University. She was in our Montreal studio. You're listening to The Current Review on CBC Radio 1. I'm Matt Galloway. It is that time of the year when graduates across this country are being celebrated by families and communities, and we are joining in on the fun. This week, we have been hearing from some inspirational graduates from the class of 2026. Max DeBell Holoka wasn't exactly sure what he wanted to study when he got the chance to try out something a little bit different. That thing was bricklaying. Well, it turned out to be a perfect fit. Max just graduated from the Access Royal Oak Vocational School in Longueuil, Quebec. Last year, He won

0: gold in bricklaying amongst all Quebec students 21 years and under. He will be representing Canada at the World Skills Competition in China later on this year. Max is in our Montreal studio. Congratulations.
1: Thank you.
0: How does it feel, the same question that I asked Naomi, to get to the finish line? Graduating is a big thing, and it means that a whole other chapter in your life is about to open. How do you feel about that?
1: Yeah, well, I like the question that you had asked her. And when you said, how do you feel about being done? Well, I don't really feel like I'm done. I feel like I'm just like starting. Like this is like the start of the journey that I started now.
0: That's amazing. You know? Tell me about bricklaying. Bricklaying is fascinating and complicated. And we'll talk about all the things that it incorporates. But how did you get into bricklaying?
1: It was so random. I had finished my high school. I had kind of dreams of what I wanted to be. Funny enough, I wanted to be a surgeon. I wanted to be an orthopedic surgeon. And as I'm going through school, I wasn't sure if I wanted to do that. And I'm like weighing the pros and the cons. And then I went to see CJEP here and I still wasn't sure what I wanted to do. I talked to the counselors and they gave me all kinds of options. There was never trade. Then I was working for a year. I decided to stop school because I didn't know what I wanted to do. So I worked for a year. And then funny enough, my stepfather, unfortunately, his father had passed away and he just inherited a masonry company. Yeah. And, you know, I was back and forth, kind of talking with the family saying, should I do this? Should I not? And, you know, if I'm going to do it, I'm going to need some help. So I said, okay, you know what? Why not? Try it out, change it up, you know? And he wanted to continue his father's legacy. So then I just said, oh, why not? I'll try it out. Tried it out for summer. And I was doing all the gopher work, moving bricks, mixing cement, doing all the stuff you don't really want to do. But I was like, those guys laying bricks. I'm like, that's cool. Like, I want to learn how to do that. So I started looking into going to a bricklaying school. And they said, it's only 9 months. You'll graduate within 9 months and you can start laying bricks. So I said, okay, that's pretty cool. I found a program like just outside Montreal in Longueuil. Yeah, from the first day I walked in, I saw a banner up in the rafter that said gold medalist Miguel Massa. I said, what the heck is that? So they started giving me all the information about like the regional competitions, the provincial competitions, the national, and then the World Skills Competition. And from the minute that happened, I was like immediately hooked. I'm like, I don't even know if it was about going into bricklaying at that point. It was like, I'm such a competitive guy that I'm like, I have to do this. And my name has to be up in the rafters.
0: But you saw somebody laying bricks and you thought that was cool. What was cool about being a bricklayer?
1: I'm not even sure. I was just, I think, to be honest, I've been trying to think about it a lot of like where it came from because I have nobody in my family that's part of trades. I was never really interested in it before, but I guess maybe because nobody really was talking about going to trades. It was always like for the bad kids or whatever it may be.
0: Is that what you were hearing? That it was like for kids who weren't going to go off to university or whatever?
1: And unfortunately, even that's what my parents heard and that's what my parents knew. And it was never like, that's what I was told. All I ever heard was stay in school, you know, get a degree and then you'll get a good job. And, you know, you don't want to go into trade. That's the last option. And it's like, now that I'm there, it's just like, it's completely wrong. Yeah. And that's why I say like, sort of, I feel like my journey is just starting now that's my goal to get back into the schools and to high schools, especially and try and change this because this is not what it is anymore.
0: Good for you. What does it take to be a good bricklayer?
1: I would say that at least for myself, it's being very like perfectionist, being very precise. There's different ways of our different versions of masonry. You know, there's small rebuilds and repairs and then there's massive buildings that are being built, right? No matter what, those guys need to build that wall straight or that wall is going to fall over. You know, like it needs to be precise. Everything needs to be level. Everything needs to be plumb.
0: You walked into that room and you saw those banners and you thought, I've got to get my name on the banners. You won gold in bricklaying in the provincial competition among all students from Quebec 21 years and under.
1: Yeah.
0: What happens in the competition?
1: So the way the competition works is it's a 2-day competition. You have 6 hours on each day, a total of 12 hours of competition. And for the provincial competition, we had to build 2 projects, which were like 6 hours for each. At the provincial level, essentially it's more complex work than what you'll see on a day-to-day basis, but it's mainly artistic designs, complex like geometry and stuff like that, built within a small brick project.
0: And you're judged on what?
1: Essentially everything when it comes to precision. Mm-hmm. So I mean, what I mean by that would be dimension, plumbness, levelness. For an example, like if we're talking a dimension, if it has to be 1,000 millimeters, mm-hmm. let's say, every point that you can lose is 1 millimeter that you're off.
0: What did it mean, given all of that and the precision, what did it mean for you to win gold?
1: It was like a dream come true when that had happened. It was insane. Like this happened in

0: May of 2025. Mm. I started my schooling in November of 2024.
1: You're a natural.
0: I guess so. It's like, I don't know where it comes from. You know what I mean? It's just crazy. I'm like, I'm still trying to find where this all came from. The only thing that I can like link this to is that I loved Lego as a kid.
1: Yeah.
0: And I'll still build Lego.
1: You know, that makes perfect sense in some ways, right?
0: Right. Yeah. You know, but it's so weird. It's like, it's not in my family. It's nothing like that. But yeah, but regarding the competition, I started in November and this is like the first time I've laid bricks. So this is 7 months later, I've become the number one bricklayer in Quebec under 21.
1: And so now you're going to go and represent Canada in China.
0: That's it. So that was 2 weeks after the provincial competition was the national competition. So now it's almost 8 months I've been laying bricks and I'm the number one bricklayer under 21 in Canada.
1: What do you do to prepare? Like, is it training? Is it how the work is one thing, I'm sure. Just you keep working and you keep getting better at it and it's the 10,000 hours or whatever. But what else right. do you do to train for a competition like this?
0: Essentially practicing the previous world skills competition, the previous national competitions, previous provincial competitions, practicing everything, just recreating those projects and, you know, how to get it done faster, get it done more precise, just rebuilding old projects over and over and over again. Plus a little bit of geometry and, I'll do geometry. When I mean by that is some design, some drawings that I'll have to draw out. Like, for example, if I'm writing, something like a name of something in the wall mm-hmm. and I have to do specific letters, I'll have to write that out on the ground and all that stuff.
1: But you just want to be ready for any kind of possibility that they throw at you.
0: Exactly. So the way that the World Skills Competition works is that there it's a lot bigger. So there it's 22 hours competition over 4 days, and it could be anywhere between 3 and 5 projects. And I will not know what the project is going to be until I'm there. I have no clue.
1: It's amazing.
0: So you have to, essentially, it's been two years almost of training specifically to know everything. Like, I have to know everything because I don't know what it's going to be. And I have to be a master at everything.
1: Let me ask you, just before I let you go, let me ask you two quick things. And one is to go back to something you said earlier, which is how people still think, some people think of the trades and the way that maybe they're looked down on in some communities. And you said you wanted to go back into schools to talk to people. What would you say to young people who are hearing that message that, you know, the trades aren't for you, you should go to university, this is the path that everybody has to take? What would you say to those young people?
0: I'd say 100% try it out. At least what I tell everybody when they say, I don't know what to do, I'm not sure where I want to go. Just try things, you know, like find out for yourself. You know, other people can tell you all kinds of things. It's not good. It's this and that, like all these things that I was mentioning, but just go and find out for yourself. You know, one thing I always like to say is that, you know, that I find the school system, it's like a quote or something that I heard one time, you know, the school system puts like a bunch of different people in the same room and they have to complete the same test, but not everybody's the same. You know, it's like if you put like an elephant, a giraffe, a monkey and a dog and say, you guys all have to climb the tree to pass. It's like, it doesn't make any sense. You know, everybody's different, you know? So for me, you have to go out and try things and people are different. Like, for example, I was always good in school. I like science and math, but I was terrible in all the other aspects of schooling. And they're saying, you know, if you don't continue or you don't work harder, you're not going to go anywhere in life. You're not going to do this and that. Okay, well, now I'm representing my country. I'm the best of my country in bricklaying, you know, and nobody told me to go and do that.
1: Last thing is when I said hello to you and said, how does it feel? One of the things you said is your journey is just starting now. So in 5 years, if I was to talk to you in 5 years down the line, where do you want to be?
0: I haven't thought that far yet. I'm really trying to take it one step at a time, you know, but my goals are one, I would like to talk to all of the schools and I really want to get into the high schools and talk to all those younger students and let them know that, you know, not, it doesn't necessarily have to be specifically bricklaying, but just trades in general. Try that out. Go and try it out. It's not like it used to be. And it's not like what everybody's telling you it is. The other thing is I really would like to be a part of Skills Competence Quebec and Skills Competence Canada. You know, they're the ones running these competitions to try and promote this, you know, skilled trades are very, very important, you know, and I want to try and join them and, you know, through the whole thing with the schools and with them, hopefully to try and get the word out that, you know, we need skilled tradesmen and women.
1: What an amazing story you have. I hope you come back from Shanghai with what do you win? Is it a belt? Is it a trophy? Is it what do you get if you win gold?
0: It would be a medal.
1: A medal. And,

0: a high five, yeah.
1: Right.
0: But
1: on.
0: For me, it would be more all the hard work and everything would obviously be shown and paid off. No matter what, me just going there, I can say that I'm like the top 25 bricklayers under 21 in the world already. So I'm just happy enough to just go.
1: What an amazing thing. Max, great to talk to you. Congratulations again.
0: Thanks a lot.
1: Take care.
0: Thank you.
1: Max DeBell Holoka is a bricklayer, just had his convocation from the Access Royal Oak Vocational School in Longueuil, Quebec, and he will represent Canada at the World Skills Competition in China later this year. He was in our Montreal studio. Helping others be their very best selves, even through major challenges, is in Vaishnavi Verma's DNA. Her parents modeled this practice, and the 17-year-old lives by this creed. She's graduating from the International Baccalaureate Program at Johnson Heights Secondary School in Surrey and has a full scholarship to the University of British Columbia this fall. Vaishnavi Verma joins us from our Vancouver studio. Good morning.
2: Good morning, Matt.
1: Congratulations on graduation. How does it feel?
2: It feels surreal, honestly.
1: Really? Why?
2: I don't know. It's like everything kind of built up to this moment. You know what I mean?
1: And so when the moment arrives, aside from it being surreal, do you feel like, is it a sense of relief? Is it a sense of joy and accomplishment? What is it? What's going through your mind?
2: I think it's a bit of both because honestly, for me, I'm really excited to like try and do some things I didn't really get to do in my academics because we didn't have any arts courses. So I'm super excited to get back into my hobbies like crocheting and doing digital art and stuff like that.
1: Tell me about you. I said in the introduction that you in many ways inherited the idea of helping others be their very best selves from your parents. So tell me your family story and who you are.
2: I was born in India and my family grew up relatively low income and we would honestly struggle to like make ends meet with rations and our electricity would go out super often. So I kind of just grew up not having too much. I saw poverty all around me in the town I lived in. And then once I moved to Canada, I thought it would be like completely different. And in many ways it was, but in many ways it also wasn't because there's also so much inequality here. And my mom's currently a single mother and my dad was an alcoholic. So it was just a really tough environment to try and settle in to Canada, honestly, as like immigrants and like trying to pay off our incredibly rising rent. So I just kind of grew up being really exposed to inequality and facing it. So my parents, even if they were facing it themselves, they really like tried to help others whenever they could. Same goes with my brother. And that's what kind of got me into trying to help people.
1: What did you learn from your parents and the experiences they had? I don't want to focus too much on either one, but the way that you described it, those are two very different things, but things that could help shape you. What did you take from them?
2: In many immigrant families, it's really like a customary to be super inclined into academics because that's like the one way out of like inequality for a lot of immigrant families. So I kind of just grew up with a really like hardworking and resilient mindset because that's what I saw embodied in my family. And then it kind of came across as my family's facing these struggles and then I don't want others to face these struggles because I've seen like the type of pain it causes.
1: You also win science fair competitions and you win them for inventions that help other people, right?
2: Yes, I do. It's one of my biggest passions and it honestly really started with me going into an accelerated STEM program for my grade 8 year. I went to Surrey Academy of Innovative Learning and their entire thing there is that they do a bunch of like hands-on projects where students get to delve into a topic they really like and make something about it. Originally, it just came off as, okay, we're going to participate in a science fair. And it was the first science fair of my life. I had like the idea of you make a little trifold and then you do a little science experiment and then you just get a good mark and then go ahead. And that's what like a lot of people at my school played it as. And then I realized it's not just a science fair, it's an innovation fair where you get to make something to try and help people. And then originally our brainstorming started with like watching a bunch of Shark Tanks and looking at like Canada-wide science fair projects. And then I just saw like the type of scale

0: it can get to. And then I realized I really want to do that. So my first idea was to make Budget Bag.
1: What is Budget Bag?
0: Yeah, Budget Bag is a 3-in-1 jacket, sleeping bag, and tote bag that I made from discarded winter jackets. So essentially, I took 3 winter jackets that were going to be thrown out, and then I hand-sewed them into a product that can be used in 3 different ways. And the main idea was to try and help the homeless population in Vancouver, especially on like East Hastings Street, because it's so crazy trying to get by with Canada's extremely harsh weathers when you are unhoused.
1: And so something like this would be, as you said, 3-in-1, 3 different things in one.
0: Yeah, because what homeless people mainly struggle with in Canada is definitely, one, temperatures, having a place to sleep, and then having a place to store items. One of the resources that most shelters usually need is like suitcases and other types of storage. So I thought it would be perfect to have something that's a jacket, a bag, and a sleeping bag all in one.
1: That's the budget bag.
0: Yeah.
1: You also created something with this other thing, the power pack?
0: Right. So power pack goes with budget bag.
1: Okay.
0: And it was also made to try and counter the hypothermia that is present within our society, because for budget bag, it was because we used old winter jackets. It doesn't have the same like amount of stuffing as a sleeping bag. So that could be like pretty difficult in cold weathers. So power pack is an eco-friendly heat pack that I made with one of my friends, and I made it out of old chip bags. So the way it works is that it uses an exothermic reaction from baking soda and vinegar and sodium acetate. And then that's essentially just stored in a little chip bag that people can open and close to trigger the heat. And then there's a pocket in the back of budget bag where they can put power pack inside.
1: When you make, that's amazing by the way, but when you make this kind of stuff, what do you get out of this in terms of creating something that's going to help somebody else?
0: Honestly, I think it's kind of tough to answer, because in many ways, whenever you ask someone why they try to help people, yeah, it's because that's what they feel is right and that's what they think they should do. And while I do 100% agree, that's what I think is right, a lot of people do it in a way where it's like, oh, but it makes me feel good. And I don't fully agree with that idea. And what I really get out of it is seeing the change that happens in my community. Because with the scale that my projects have gotten to, I get to see people all over the world look at my project and go, I wish I had that in my family. I wish this was made sooner because it helps so many people. And that's what's so heartwarming about it, honestly. And that's what makes me want to keep going. Because, yeah, this should have been made earlier. And I'm really glad I get to like take my step to try and make sure it exists in the world. I have another innovation that's called the Tactile ASL robotic hand. Mm. And it's essentially a robotic hand, which translates English into tactile ASL and then ASL into English. And it acts as a communication device for deafblind individuals.
1: That's amazing.
0: Because most deafblind individuals, they can't usually use standard ASL because they are both deaf and blind. And then other types of communication like Braille devices are just incredibly expensive. They can go upwards of thousands of dollars. So the robotic hand that I made is only a couple $100s, and it was made fully using grants in 3D printing. And it just makes communication more accessible to so many more people.
1: You have done all, you're 17 years old?
0: I'm 16.
1: 16 years old. You have done all of this at the age of 16.
0: Yeah.
1: And now you're graduating and you're off to UBC on a full ride. You have a full scholarship to go to university.
0: I do, yes.
1: And you're going to do psychology there.
0: I am.
1: What are you gonna, why psychology?
0: The main reason I chose psychology was because my dad like struggled a lot with alcoholism when he was alive. Mm. And I saw like the mental impact it had on him and my family. And as someone who's just grown up pretty underprivileged, I get to see how systemic barriers negatively affect people in need. And I just want to do what I can to try and help people get through it.
1: This is the same as what you're doing with the invention.

0: they think, oh, I've been born into this specific class, the social class, and that there's no way for me to move up the socioeconomic ladder. And then that takes a great toll on people's mental, and I want to do what I can to help.
1: Your dad died last year, is that right?
0: Yeah, he did.
1: I'm sorry.
2: The way that you think about what that work can mean.
0: Yeah, and in many ways, I really do owe it to her, because I saw that same helping nature in her and my dad, where it was like, despite what they were going through, whenever someone needed help, they would try to be there. And my mom, she's been with me like every step of the way through this, because when I first made Budget Bag, I didn't know a thing about sewing. So my mom, she's great at organizing projects, and like, really, she just taught me the basics of sewing, and like, she would stay up with me and like make sure I'm doing it right and supervise me to make sure I don't mess up something with the needle. Mm. So she was with me every step of the way, and I really do owe a lot of my success to her.
1: You're really something. Congratulations on your success. And I hope you have a great summer. Would you say you're going to be getting back to crocheting?
0: Yes, I'm so excited. I've already been thinking of so many projects I'm going to do over the summer. And I'm really excited to also start more prototypes for my innovations, because I really want to improve Power Pack and the robotic hand and just try to do my best.
1: What a real pleasure to meet you. And I have a feeling down the line, we will talk again when you're famous and creating even more things that will help shape the world that we're in right now. Vaishnavi, thank you very much. Congratulations again.
0: Thank you so much for having me.
1: Vaishnavi Verma is graduating from the International Baccalaureate Program at Johnson Heights Secondary School in Surrey, British Columbia. She will be at the University of British Columbia this fall on a full scholarship studying psychology. That's all the time we have for The Current Review. My name is Matt Galloway. Thanks for listening.

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1: Terry, why do gas station prices always include decimal points? 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
2: 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He hates everything.
1: And Terry, what's your favorite Beatles song? 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You have questions, Terry O'Reilly has answers. 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And on demand on CBC Listen. What makes Quebec dance and sing? Explore the freshest hits from Franco-Canadian communities, as well as new music from Francophone countries all over the world. And savor some classics from the past. Singer-songwriter Florence Kay is your guide on C'est Formidable. After the news.
3: From CBC News, The World This Hour, I'm Neil Herland. The interim president of Venezuela says 32 people are dead and 700 injured after two massive earthquakes hit outside the capital, Caracas, and the number of dead and injured is expected to rise. Manuel Rueda reports.
4: As a 7.2

0: magnitude quake struck Venezuela, the lights went off at the nation's main airport, and passengers rushed for safety as fragments of cement fell from the ceiling. That earthquake was followed within a minute by a 7.5 magnitude replica. In La Guaira, a city next to the airport, videos recorded by locals showed collapsed residential buildings and people waiting for help. Venezuela's interim president, Delcy Rodríguez, said that at least five states in the north of the country were affected, as well as Caracas, the capital city. She said schools would be shut down for the rest of the week and called on people to evacuate buildings that had been weakened by the successive earthquakes.
1: Y para quienes, lamentablemente, hayan sufrido...
0: We extend our condolences to those who have lost relatives, Rodríguez said.
1: Condolencia inmediata.
0: This is the largest earthquake to hit Venezuela's capital city since 1967, when more than 200 people were killed in a 6.7 magnitude quake. The United States, Mexico, and Chile, which have more experience with earthquakes, have offered to help with rescue teams and medical supplies. Manuel Rueda for CBC News, Bogota.
2: The Carney government wants three major developments to be designated as projects of national interest. Two are northern highways. Transport Minister Stephen McKinnon made the announcement in Yellowknife.
3: The Mackenzie Valley Highway and the Grays Bay Road and Port Project are nation-building initiatives. They are about strengthening Arctic sovereignty, creating economic opportunity, and supporting the communities that call the North home.
2: A third project is a storage site for spent nuclear fuel. A man accused in the 2023 Pearson Airport gold heist has been sentenced to 13 years in prison in the U.S. for an unrelated crime. Jamie Strachan explains.
4: In September 2023, 27-year-old Durante King McLean was stopped by Pennsylvania State Police. Inside the trunk of his rental vehicle, police found 65 handguns, each individually concealed in socks. Some of the guns were automatic, some stolen, one had its serial number obliterated. Police say King McLean had illegally entered the U.S. months before, intending to smuggle the illegally purchased guns back into Canada and sell them. Police say King McLean entered the U.S. shortly after allegedly taking part in the theft of more than $20 million in gold bars from an Air Canada cargo building at Toronto's Pearson Airport. They accuse him of being the getaway driver. Peel Regional Police allege proceeds from the theft were used to purchase the guns. It's not clear whether the Cambridge, Ontario man will be extradited to face charges related to the gold. Jamie Strachan, CBC News, Toronto.
2: Switzerland beat Canada at the FIFA World Cup in Vancouver Wednesday. Final score 2-1. But as Caroline Bargu reports, Canada still advances to the next round.
5: The first half was scoreless, even though Canada and Switzerland both had some close calls. Then we get into the second half, and less than a minute in, and Switzerland scored the very first goal of the game. Then they scored another one. You know, there's a moment when we thought, you know, Canada might make a comeback. 30 minutes into the second half, Promise David scores. He just got onto the field, replacing another player. The team rallied, but they just couldn't get another goal. Fans are super disappointed, but still very proud of their team.
6: Would have been nice to get the win, for sure, but that's a tough game.
7: Kind of disappointed, but very happy where we're at.
5: The good news is Canada will still advance to the first round of the knockouts, but the bad news is they're going to lose their home team advantage. So instead of playing in Vancouver next week, their next game is on Sunday in Los Angeles against Group A's runner-ups.
2: Caroline Bargoot in Vancouver. And that is your World This Hour. I'm Neil Hurley.
8: Taking a look at the weather forecast. In Calgary, a few clouds overnight with a low of 12 degrees. On Thursday, a mix of sun and cloud with a chance of showers in the afternoon with the risk of a thunderstorm, a high of 25. Friday, cloudy with a chance of showers, a high of 21. In Lethbridge, clear overnight, a low of 10. A mix of sun and cloud on Thursday, a high of 25. Friday, showers, a high of 21. In Medicine Hat, a few clouds overnight, a low of 12. A mix of sun and cloud on Thursday, a high of 26. Friday, cloudy with a chance of showers and a high of 25 degrees.
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a good old retro track from just a few weeks ago. That was Mitsu with a remake of her very own 1994 hit, C'est Chaud, or It's Hot, this time with a little help from Ya Cetidon. It's Mitsu's official musical comeback after a 27-year break. As a platinum recording artist, she was devastated when her last album came out and it sold less than 1,000 copies. That pushed her to step away from music. But the years that followed were anything but quiet. She became a major television personality, a radio host, and a successful producer of commercial jingles. And now she's back and is super thrilled to return to music. So are we. This is C'est Formidable on CBC Music and CBC Radio. I'm Florence K. Coming up, we'll run halfway to James Bay for a song by Marjolaine Moras. But right now, tell me from the top of your head, what's your favorite song, like number one? Okay, I know that's a hard question, but if you had to come up with a top five, what are the first songs that come to mind? I'll give you mine, all in French, of course. Number five, Toutes les femmes savent danser, or All Women Know How to Dance by Loud. Next.

conscientisation. 1990 or 1990 by Jean Leloup. Tassez-vous de là or Make Way by Les Colocs. Then Qu'on vient de loin, or Because We Come From Afar by Corneille. And number one, je te chercherai des sorts pour que tu m'aimes encore. Pour que tu m'aimes encore, or So That You'll Love Me Again by the one and only Céline Dion. But for Rhymes and Emmanuel Querrey, their favorite song is one they wrote together. Here they are with Ma Chanson Préférée, or My Favorite Song.

If you were looking for a song to pump up your cardio, I guess that was it. That was Courir, or To Run, by Marjolaine Maurras. It's all about the whirlwind pace of modern life. Marjolaine Maurras comes from Nord du Québec, or more specifically, the town of Chappé, located roughly halfway between Montreal and James Bay. She says the vast natural landscapes of her hometown have deeply influenced her music. Vous écoutez C'est Formidable sur CBC Music et CBC Radio. Je m'appelle Florence. Coming up, a song about starting over. But first, Webster is an author and speaker who specializes in the history of Black communities in Quebec. But he's also an accomplished rapper who just released his 10th album. To him, rap classics are smart and thought-provoking. He points to artists like Tupac and Wu-Tang Clan, whose lyrics reference thinkers such as Machiavelli and Socrates. Webster also gives talks in schools. He encourages teachers to use rap because it's a musical style that resonates strongly with young people and helps to develop writing skills and critical thinking. Here he is now with Fossiles, or Fossils, featuring Quebec City Anglophone rapper Joseph Sarenis.

that was recommencer or starting over by Romy. The song's about the idea of choosing the same person, even if you had to do it all over again. Vous écoutez C'est Formidable sur CBC Music et CBC Radio avec moi, Florence K. Coming up, laisse aller la vie or let life take its course. But first, let's take a summer drive and head north of Montreal. You'll find yourself in the beautiful region of the Laurentians or Les Laurentides. You may have heard of Mont Tremblant, where

it's there. But beyond the famous ski destination, the region is also filled with small towns and villages, cottages, forests and lakes, around 10,000 of them in fact. One of those charming little towns is Mooren Heights. It's a fully bilingual village that almost feels like a small Swiss town with wooden chalets and cozy restaurants. That's where Jan Kelly settled 17 years ago. He left Montreal for a simpler life where he could raise his four children and build his recording studio in the forest. Since then, he's balanced his solo career with work as a producer and sound engineer for many other artists. His music is all about that natural setting, with rootsy folk guitar, understated vocals, and a warm, intimate sound. Here is Jan Kelly now with Les mots que tu chantes, or the words that you say.

That was Les Sœurs Boulées with Laisse aller la vie, or Let Life Take Its Course. It's a gentle and wise reminder that sometimes there's nothing more we can do than let time slowly settle the things that aren't going well. Vous écoutez C'est Formidable on CBC Music and CBC Radio avec moi, Florence K. Ima recently shared a story that will resonate with a lot of people. Well, it resonates with me anyway. While going through old photo boxes from her 25 years in the public eye, she stopped and looked at younger versions of herself and thought, wow, I had such a beautiful body. And yet, at the time, she says she never truly saw it that way. She's now 47 and a single mother of an 8-year-old boy. She says becoming a parent changed not only her body, but also the way she looks at herself. She spoke openly about how easy it is to spend years being overly critical of ourselves, always feeling like we're too much or not enough. But with time, she's learned to look at herself with more kindness and gratitude. And she realizes that her body has carried her through life, through motherhood, through love, and through growth. And also through music. This is her new song, C'était l'été, or It Was Summer.

What a floaty ending to a song. There's a sound in one of the choruses of that tune that made me think so much of Swings at the Park. You know when they're not oiled and they make that little squeaky rhythm? My daughter always wants me to push her for hours, so maybe that sound is just permanently implanted in my brain. But honestly, it kind of sounds like summer, doesn't it? That was Quand vient le soir, or When the Night Comes, by Bye Parula.

C'est formidable. Votre heure hebdomadaire de musique francophone sur CBC Musique et CBC Radio. I'm Florence K. Coming up, I'll take you to a rodeo. But first, have you ever heard a song and instantly seen a color? Or felt like certain words had a taste or texture? That's called synesthesia. It's a fascinating neurological phenomenon that happens to only about 1 to 4% of people. Basically, it means that one sense automatically triggers another. So a sound might create colors, numbers might have personalities, or music might feel like shapes and textures. And some artists say it influences their creativity. Billie Eilish says she associates people, numbers, and even days of the week with colors and textures. Pharrell Williams says he actually sees colors when he composes music. So cool. Synesthesie is also the name of a song by an artist named Flower. He says that the song is all about a coup de foudre, when all the senses come together when you're in love.

called Ricochet or Ripple, and at first it didn't really have a chorus. But when Joseph Poirier sent it to radio stations, they told him the song needed a stronger hook to make it more catchy and radio friendly. So he went back to the drawing table, wrote choruses for it, and Rodeo was born. This is C'est Formidable on CBC Music and CBC Radio, avec moi, Florence K. Diaries can be a powerful way to process your feelings. That's because when you put your emotions into words, it forces you to understand them a little better. When you find the right word for an emotion, you can finally put your finger exactly on what hurts. That's how Jules describes his new album, Oublier Hier, or To Forget Yesterday. He says he needed to put words to his emotions in situations he didn't fully understand at the time. Writing the songs became a way to heal, but also a way to clear his mind and make sense of what he was going through. Here is Oublier Hier, or To Forget Yesterday, by Jules.

was Oublié Hier, or To Forget Yesterday, by Franco-Soul singer Jules. This is C'est Formidable sur CBC Music et CBC Radio, avec moi, Laurence K. When I was 15, one of Quebec's biggest hit songs came out from the band Les Colocs, or The Roommates. The song played everywhere, all the time. And even though it's an energetic and catchy reggae beat, the story behind it is actually really touching. It's about someone who sees a friend's mental health slowly decline and who feels completely helpless. He realizes that he hasn't been supportive, and suddenly, nothing else matters. He just wants everyone to move aside so he can reach his friend before it's too late. Here is Tassez-vous de là, or Make Way, in a new version by the collective

0: That was the catchy Facile or Easy by Marisol. And that's what ends our show today. C'est Formidable is your weekly hour of Francophone music on CBC Music and CBC Radio. I'm Florence K, and I love to share my favorite Francophone music with you every week. Un immense merci à mon équipe exceptionnelle, producer Pete Maury, senior producer Sonia Arab, and executive producer Mark MacArthur. Merci d'avoir été avec nous et à la semaine prochaine. Thank you for being with us, and I'll see you next week.
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2: When Jill Smokler started writing about the realities of parenting in 2008, it was a game changer. Today, a former contributor to her website remembers the late Scary Mommy as a safe haven.
3: From CBC News, the world this hour, I'm Neil Herland. We begin in Venezuela, where two powerful earthquakes hit outside the capital, Caracas, Wednesday evening. A frantic effort is underway right now to rescue survivors from collapsed buildings. The two quakes striking less than a minute apart, residents were sent scrambling for safety. The acting president of Venezuela, Delcy Rodriguez, says at least 32 people are dead, another 700 injured, but those numbers are expected to rise significantly because dozens of buildings have collapsed.
4: Declarando el estado de emergencia tal como lo contempla nuestra constitución.
3: Tonight, Rodriguez declared a state of emergency and called for unity. Cody Waddell reports from neighboring Colombia.
5: A video recorded by a Venezuelan lawmaker shows dust pouring from the ceiling as the structure of Venezuela's Simón Bolívar International Airport violently shakes.

0: terremoto de alta magnitud.
1: Dust covers the counters and floor after it stops. The U.S. Geological Survey said an initial earthquake had a magnitude of 7.1 and the epicenter was located near the coast. A larger earthquake struck minutes later, 16 kilometers southwest. Journalist Ivana Lara described a violent movement of the apartment high-rise where she was in Caracas. She was worried it might collapse. Videos posted online show collapsed buildings both on the Venezuelan coast and in the capital, Caracas. On state TV, Interior Minister Diosdado Cabello advised Venezuelans to remain outside due to the threat of aftershocks. Cody Weddle for CBC News, Bogota.
2: The U.S. Senate has done an about-face by taking a new vote on the so-called War Powers Measure.
3: I'm sorry, the yeas are 47, the nays are 50. One senator has voted present. Motion is not agreed to.
2: Tonight, senators rejected the resolution that demanded U.S. President Donald Trump end military action against Iran. Some Republicans supported the original measure, which is symbolic and not binding. But Trump pressured his own party's senators to change their vote after the embarrassment of Tuesday's result. The Canadian men's soccer team will advance to the next round of the World Cup, despite Wednesday's loss in Vancouver to Switzerland. And now we know who Canada will play next. Tonight, South Africa beat South Korea to move into the so-called knockout round, so Canada will face South Africa this Sunday in Los Angeles at noon Pacific time. World Cup fans who bought tickets on StubHub only to have them canceled hours before game time are calling for outside investigations. CBC broke the story that StubHub has failed to deliver tickets to thousands of fans across North America. As Dave Seglins reports, despite money-back guarantees, some fans say politicians and regulators need to look into what they consider fraud.
4: There are many people out there affected by this situation with StubHub.
5: Jeff Ripley of Spokane, Washington says StubHub failed to deliver his family's tickets for a recent U.S. match in Seattle. This week, he's filed complaints with the Washington State Attorney General and the U.S. Federal Trade Commission.
4: They didn't do due diligence to ensure that the person listing tickets actually had physical possession of the tickets.
5: Brad Clemens is a lawyer in California who has 159 cases against StubHub, and says in the past week, he's been contacted by 50 new people, all fighting for World Cup refunds.
6: They are literally sitting on money that they know they have no right to, of both buyers and sellers.
5: StubHub insists it honors its money-back guarantee, but Clement warns that those who've been stiffed by StubHub may need to file formal paperwork within 30 days and may have to go to arbitration to get their money back. Dave Seglin, CBC News, Toronto.
2: And that is your World This Hour. For CBC News, I'm Neil Herland.
7: Taking a look at the weather forecast. In Calgary, a few clouds overnight with a low of 12 degrees. On Thursday, a mix of sun and cloud with a chance of showers in the afternoon with the risk of a thunderstorm, a high of 25. Friday, cloudy with a chance of showers, a high of 21. In Lethbridge, clear overnight, a low of 10. A mix of sun and cloud on Thursday, a high of 25. Friday, showers, a high of 21. In Medicine Hat, a few clouds overnight, a low of 12. A mix of sun and cloud on Thursday, a high of 26. Friday, cloudy with a chance of showers and a high of 25 degrees.
8: Hello, I'm Neil Kirksall.
9: Good evening, I'm Chris Howden. This is As It Happens, the Midnight Edition. Tonight,
8: hot water temperatures in Europe are soaring, and French officials are warning people to resist the temptation to swim in unsupervised areas. At least 40 people there drowned this week just trying to cool off.
9: Drug test. It's been more than a year now since Canada named its first fentanyl czar, and Kevin Brasso says he's too busy trying to stop the flow of the drug to worry about Donald Trump's trade war.
8: Recreative license. Six Nations artist Santee Smith was thrilled to be asked to copy one of her father's pottery pieces, a replica that has a permanent home in the new Obama Presidential Center.
9: Hope Springs Maternal. We'll pay tribute to the late writer Jill Smokler, creator of the blog Scary Mommy, in which she shared the mess and the mirth of motherhood.
8: Sir Mic Drop, an AI audiobook company, releases a timely version of Homer's The Odyssey, as read by a virtual Sir Michael Caine, a performer.

0: performance that puts an accent on whether a computer can do an accent.
1: And spring forward, taken aback. A newly discovered species of silk-weaving spider astounds researchers who observe it setting a spring trap which flings its prey skyward with extraordinary force. As it happens, the Wednesday edition, radio that hopes their curiosity didn't kill the catapult.

0: For days now, much of Europe has been sweltering, and tens of millions of people have been doing what they can to stay cool without air conditioning. Today, tens of thousands of French homes were without power altogether after Paris hit its highest ever recorded temperature in June, 40.9 degrees Celsius. The record-breaking heat wave is also affecting Spain and Italy. Hundreds of schools are temporarily closed or have adjusted hours. And in the midst of the punishing heat, people are trying to cool off in unsupervised bodies of water. In France, at least 40 people have drowned in the last week alone. William Barker is a life-saving official and a representative of the French Federation of Life-Saving and First Aid. We reached him in Osegor in southwestern France.
1: William, what does it feel like where you are today? What's the temperature?
2: So as soon as I get back home, it was a little bit more than 40 Celsius degrees, and I'm nearby the shore, so it's just totally amazing and unusual.
1: How are you and your family dealing with that heat?
2: I'm lucky I don't have two young kids, so they're old enough to deal with it. We have to take care, shut the windows, shutters, to keep the house cool. And then we're lucky enough to leave something like 3-4 minutes walk from salt water. So it's pretty great for us because every evening we can go for a swim, so we are very lucky.
1: And, you know, many people are turning, as you know, across France to any waterways they can find to cool off. And as our listeners just heard, there have been at least 40 drownings in just 5 days. That's the number we heard from the Prime Minister there at an emergency cabinet meeting yesterday. What have you learned about those deaths? That sounds to us like an extraordinary number.
2: So it is an extraordinary number, and it's very sad. It's something quite new for France. It started 3 years ago with the first heat waves we had, and we might have to change our attitudes, the way we are dealing with water and heat. Everybody's looking to cool down, to find cold water, and therefore they are not really thinking about prevention, but just about feeling better.
1: The French National Public Health Agency says 409 people drowned between June 1st and September 30th last summer.
2: That's right.
1: You know, you've seen the numbers shift over the years. Was this number so early in the season, at least 40? Did that surprise you?
2: So already last year, the number was increasing. So for the first time for a long time, the 409 were more than the years before. And that number of 40 people in something like 5 days, it never happens.
1: You do this work, you know, first aid, life-saving efforts, those sorts of things. Why do you think these numbers are increasing and that they are so high already?
2: So there are several reasons. First, that's because the heat wave is very early. We just switch into spring and summer, and we are not on summer holidays yet. So all the life-saving movements and the supervised bathing area have to be on the 3rd of July. So actually, you have a few places that have lifesavers on duty, but not every day or not on every places.
1: Why wouldn't they open them earlier? There's a heat wave.
2: Why? Because in France, that the state and the local state and the city is dealing with lifesavers on beaches, for example, or on rivers. And they usually put the people on Wednesday during weekends or during holidays. And usually it works. And now we see that we have a main trouble, so we have to find out answers. And I think that's also a question of money.
1: Do you think that this year will force them to rethink things and invest the money across the country? Because it's not cooling down
2: first
1: next year.
2: First, I hope so. I really hope so, because this is something

0: it has to become a public priority. We cannot support to have our children dying just because they want to go for a swim. So it goes for life saving and having supervised area, but it will also have to go in the direction of having more swimming lessons, more swimming equipments. We have to change something in our way of learning to swim. And what happened with that heat waves for the last 3 years? Now we have a trouble with teenagers and young adults. So we have to find new solutions for secondary and high school.
1: When we talk about these 40 drowning deaths, these latest deaths, do teenagers make up the majority of those? Who is it that has died?
0: I think so. Mm. I don't have the total detail of the drowning, but it seems that we have a quite large part of teenagers or young adults. And usually in the statistics, we had young kids and adults that were more than 55, 56 years old. Mm. And with these heat waves, we're having people going to the rivers or whatever, and they are in between 12 and 22.
1: We talked about maybe last year, I think, on our show, you know, how much excitement there was at the Seine being cleaned up and special days to be able to swim from different access points. That we saw as a very good thing. From where you sit, knowing how much people...
0: So that
1: a good thing or a troubling thing for you?
0: In France, for the last 25, 30 years, the river water was not safe. The quality was bad. So nobody would have had the idea to go for a swim in a river or in a lake that was not open for swimming. And with what happened with Paris Plage on the Seine River and then the Olympics, we use fantastic images about people swimming, practicing sports in open water. It seems that people now think they can go everywhere for a swim or a cooling bath. We have to go in that direction because it's really great to have safe water, clean water. But if we do that, we have to open supervised spaces to have the people coming to.
1: Water safety, no matter where listeners are listening from, is certainly important. What would you want to say to listeners who think, I could just go for a quick dip, I'll be fine, if they don't know how to swim?
0: Even if you have swimming skills, nature is nature, and you never know what you will be in front of. You have to take care of, always be aware of yourself and the people you have with, mm-hmm. always looking after kids. This is probably the most important point.
1: Yeah.
0: So use the skill of others if you're taking even a small risk and you have professionals in specified areas. You really need and have to go to these areas to have fun and enjoy yourself. And for that, you will go back home at the end.
1: William, I thank you for this. I hope you and your family and everyone is able to stay safe and cool. And I hope things cool down soon. Thank you.
0: You're welcome. Thank you so much, Neil.
2: William Barker is a life-saving official and a representative of the French Federation of Life-Saving and First Aid. We reached him in Osegor, France.

0: In the recently opened Obama Presidential Center in Chicago, there is an exact reproduction of the Oval Office. Everything down to the last detail is as it was when Barack Obama was the President of the United States. And inside that reproduction is another reproduction. On a bookshelf sits a replica of a piece of pottery created in the early 70s by Canadian Mohawk potter Steve Smith. The original is part of the Smithsonian's collection, and it was returned there after it was loaned to Obama's White House. Steve Smith is now 78, and he's no longer working. So the task of recreating that work fell to his daughter, Santee Smith, a multidisciplinary artist and the Chancellor Emeritus of McMaster University. We reached Santee Smith in Six Nations of the Grand River Territory in Ontario.
1: Santee, I imagine it would be pretty exciting to be contacted in any way by the Obama Foundation, but I would also be skeptical. I mean, did you believe what you were seeing? How did you react?
2: Well, I received the email, and luckily I read it, because sometimes when you receive emails, you just automatically assume it's a spam.
1: Yeah.
2: and then delete it. But it was addressed to me, and then there was, you know, very specific information, and which led me to believe, no, this is not a spam. So then I replied, and we started the conversation about my dad's piece of pottery and the replica commissioned for the Obama Presidential Center Oval Office.
1: When it sunk

0: and that this wasn't spam? Are you yelling at the screen? Are you laughing? What's happening?
1: I was completely shocked because my family didn't know that my father's piece was inside the Oval Office during Obama's presidency. Mm-hmm. So that in itself was exciting, and I just reached out. My father was not home. He's in long-term care. So my mom, I said, did you know that the piece was in the Oval Office and nobody knew? It could be that my father knew it from a while back but never said anything, but it was not a part of our family knowledge that it was there.
0: Is he low key?
1: Really exciting.
0: Is he low key like that? Like, he doesn't like to brag about the places his pieces are?
1: He is a bit low key. Also, his career spans almost 40 years of pottery making, so many pieces all over the world. I think it's hard for him to keep track. So, but I think we might have remembered that.
0: I suspect you might. To recreate that piece, mm-hmm. What was that like for you?
1: Yeah, well, it was a lot of going back in time because my father created that work in the 1970s. So many things have changed. That was the style that it is was really what my grandmother had revived within our community, which was more traditional looking, which is what you might see in a museum, archaeological site. And so interesting, she was recreating old vessels, which she taught people. My father was recreating, looking back to ancestral pieces. And now I'm looking back at his work, which was looking back at ancestral pieces. So there was a bit of research to do with the process, clay, what color slips, the recipe for the clay. And we have a different building process. So it was a bit of research to start.
0: To reveal it to your father, mm-hmm. How did he react?
1: He's always overjoyed at the work that we continue to do, not only in the pottery, but just as artists. So him and my mom were very much a part of storytelling, keeping culture alive through artwork. So he was very happy. Couldn't believe it, like all of us.
0: He must be proud.
1: Yeah, he's very proud. He's very proud. So with the beginning of the piece, I went back to him and showed him the photo. So they just sent me a photo with a height and width of the piece. No 3D scan or anything like that because they didn't have access to it. And of course, we had the conversation that every piece is unique. So there's not, it's not, we don't mass produce. It's going to be slightly different. So my job was to try to make it as close to the original as possible. And I went back to my dad and he's like, I don't remember what I did.
0: Yeah, it was a while ago.
1: It was a while ago in a style that he had done and then he moved on to different styles. So yeah, it was challenging, a little bit stressful because with the pottery, you have to do many pieces. So I managed to be able in my schedule to do three. And they all turned out, except for there was the one that was, you know, the piece, that right. one that seemed the perfect one to send off. So I sent that off in December and waited and knew that the opening was happening in June. So we got invited. I took my daughter with me to the opening in Chicago.
0: I saw the pictures you posted mm-hmm. on your social media. You could see how much fun you're both having. But for you to, you know, you're standing there, you're standing there in the recreated Oval Office with uh-huh. the piece that you, I mean, it really strikes me what you were saying about all the generations. And then you're there uh-huh. with your daughter. What stood out to uh-huh. you in that moment?
1: Well, what stood out for me, which I didn't realize beforehand, is that there were other pieces of pottery in the Oval Office as well. In the stateside, they say Native American Indian. So there were three other pieces present there, almost as sentinels watching over and presiding over all of the activity in the Oval Office.
0: How did your daughter react?
1: We were just having the time of our life, really. So it was so exciting. It was so inspirational to hear directly from Michelle and Barack Obama to welcoming the importance of the center and why they created it and really feeling that we were a part of this team, and because that's exactly what Michelle

0: said at the beginning, she said she called everybody the team, and so that was really rewarding, and there was such a positive energy to be in that space. Mm. Not only that it was opening, but that the timing was really great about unity and positive messaging and representation of Indigenous, Black, and things that are important in taking less space in some of these institutes.
1: Santi, such a pleasure to speak with you. Thank you for this.
0: No problem. Thank you. And I encourage everybody to go and see the exhibit, because it's quite the exhibition. We're on the fourth floor.
1: Okay, noted. I'm going to go one day. Thank you so much.
0: Okay, thank you.
2: Santi Smith is a multidisciplinary artist and the Chancellor Emeritus of McMaster University. We reached her in Six Nations of the Grand River Territory in Ontario.

0: There are a lot of things to love about Australia. The laid-back atmosphere, the beaches, the friendly people. But there are also a lot of things to fear about Australia, mainly the creatures. The koalas seem nice, but every other Australian creature is terrifying in a different way. And that includes the creature that we're about to talk about, although lethal as it is, the newly discovered and aptly named ballista spider is operating at a level you can't help but admire while fearing it. To trap its prey of choice, the green tree ant, the ballista spider builds a tiny catapult-like silk trap. When that trap is triggered, it launches the ant with 15 times the G-force experienced by jet pilots right into the spider's web. A feat of engineering that had never been captured on camera until now. Ajay Narendra is the lead researcher on a new study of the spider. He's a biology professor at Macquarie University. We reached him in Sydney.
1: Professor, before we talk about how you actually captured all of this on video, just to see this trap for yourself in action, had you ever seen anything like it before?
2: No, I think I've heard of one of the South American spiders, which is called a slingshot spider. So that's the only thing I think I've actually read which came even remotely close to what we saw.
1: And then to see this, knowing that's in the back of your mind, you're expecting maybe something along those lines, and then you see this.
2: Yeah, we traveled literally all the way from Sydney to the very much the top northern part of Australia, which is around in Cape York Peninsula, which is in Cooktown. And the spider is just about 3 to 5 millimeters long.
1: Yeah.
2: And it's active only at night. So to be able to even find the spider was a needle in several haystacks. And then to be able to see the behavior was absolutely breathtaking.
1: Breathtaking. Oh, I can imagine. And given everything that you had to get through to get there and see it, mm-hmm. it's building its trap. Then you have to wait for the ant to show up. How long did you have to wait for that?
2: It was an absolutely hilarious start to the whole adventure. So we reached the rainforest and we found the spiders, which we were already over the moon. And then we set up all our cameras, we set up all the lights, and then the spider started building its web. The spider starts to build its web only once it's pitch black. So this was around 8 o'clock in the evening. And the spider took its time. The spider took almost 4 hours to build its web very patiently. It was absolutely fascinating to see it go around its work for that entire four-hour period. But what happened after was even more remarkable. We knew the spider built the web. We saw the spider build its snare or a lure to attract the ants. And then within a fraction of a second, it was all gone.
1: Oh.
2: We forgot to actually turn on the camera in the whole excitement of watching the entire attack. So we had no idea what actually happened.
1: Well, it's nice to know that you know, scientists, they're just like us. We've all done that, but this is pretty high stakes. So then what did you do? How long did you have to wait again?
2: Well, then we had a few choice words

0: that we had to tell ourselves.
1: Sure,
0: And
1: like.
0: then we waited, and then we waited. And luckily for us, nature and behaviors are quite repeatable. So we waited, and we had the second attack that we actually caught on film the same night. And we went back to bed by around 6 o'clock in the morning. And then over subsequent nights, we were able to find multiple spiders and to be able to document this absolutely stunning behavior.
1: And did it get old at all for you as you saw more spiders do this, or was it equally astonishing every time?
0: So every single time it's different because the spider builds its snare. Sometimes it builds it on a leaf, and the leaves gently move, it breathes. So we always are wondering, how on earth is a spider going to keep this stable? It adds a lot more tension lines to make the leaf stable. Once it builds the scaffold, it builds this conical snare on which it adds these, what we think are pheromones, into a thinner type of silk. Because as soon as it builds that thinner type of silk, it attracts only the green tree ants and no other ants.
1: It's brilliant. It really is a brilliant mechanism, it sounds like. Why do you think this spider came up with this way of catching this ant?
0: The hypothesis at the moment is it's all about the ants. Most animals try to stay away from these ants because they have a very aggressive behavior. They spray formic acid, and they're also strength in numbers. So I think the spiders have come up with this ingenious way for two reasons. One, they have a constant and a steady supply of food source on the tree. But the other reason, I suspect the snare has such a ballistic nature and has become such a powerful web in the world at the moment, is perhaps because of the aggressive nature of the ants. The spider doesn't want to be close to the ants at all. So it builds the snare, catches the ant, and wants to be out of there as quickly as possible so that the other ants don't come and catch it.
1: It doesn't have a formal name yet, but you do have a pretty apt nickname. Tell our listeners what it is and why it is.
0: So we dabbled a little bit in figuring out what do we actually call this spider. And we finally agreed upon calling it as the Ballista spider. And this name takes its origins because of the old Roman weapon, which was designed, which was like a crossbow. And that's what inspired us to call this spider as the Ballista spider.
1: Can you imagine an even better name, though? I mean, like I said, it's not the official one, but that seems pretty fitting.
0: I think it is very fitting, and it captures the behavior of what these animals actually do, which is fantastic.
1: Professor, this is all so fascinating. Thank you for this, Professor.
0: Absolutely. Thank you very much for having me over here.
2: Ajay Narendra is a sensory biologist and professor at Macquarie University. We reached him in Sydney.

0: Five, four, three, two, one, go. You're only supposed to blow the bloody doors off.
1: From the classic caper movie, The Italian Job, that is the unmistakable voice of Sir Michael Caine. And now, reading the classic, The Odyssey by Homer, here is the mistakable voice of Sir Michael Caine, TM, generated by an AI audiobook company.
2: Tell me, O Muse, of that sagacious man, who, having overthrown the sacred town of Ilium, wandered far, and visited the capitals of many nations, learned the customs of their dwellers, and endured great suffering on the deep.
1: I say it's mistakable because you could believe you were hearing the real Sir Michael Caine. They sound similar. It's just that one voice comes from a human man who shapes air from his lungs into words using his larynx, vocal folds, mouth, and heart. The other emanates from a computer program which conducted an analysis of the human man's speech, mapped it mathematically, and converted that mathematical data into digital audio, just as Homer intended. We don't need to be offended on Sir Michael Caine's behalf. He gave the company called 11 Labs.

0: permission to clone his voice, which it has done with a vocal mimicry product called Sir Michael Caine TM, and his decision makes sense. Now his voice will be immortalized, even if it will never sound quite mortalized. But we can be offended on our own behalf. I mean, listen.
1: His life was oft in peril as he labored to bring back his comrades to their homes. He saved them not. Though earnestly he strove, they perished all through their own folly, for they banqueted, madmen, upon the oxen of the sun, the all-overlooking sun who cut them off from their return.
0: As a technical and technological achievement, it's pretty impressive. It makes you say, huh, that really does sound quite a lot like, but not exactly like, Sir Michael Caine. So that is kind of, but not exactly, cool. It's just that, to paraphrase the words of the real Sir Michael Caine, it doesn't exactly blow the bloody doors off. Here's Megan Bunnell with Your Voice.

0: These days, it almost feels quaint to remember how Ottawa thought it might avoid conflict by meeting some of Donald Trump's demands in the lead up to the trade war with the U.S. During that period of naivete in February of last year, Canada announced its first fentanyl czar, its first czar of any kind, in fact, Kevin Brasso. The idea was to address the U.S. president's complaints about fentanyl coming over his country's northern border. Since then, Mr. Brasso has been meeting with officials in Washington, D.C., and taking part in a joint effort to detect, disrupt, and dismantle the fentanyl trade. Last week, during his most recent trip, new U.S. statistics showed that less than half a kilogram of fentanyl had been seized at the Canada-U.S. border in May, compared to 358 kilograms at the Mexico-U.S. border. We reached Canada's fentanyl czar, Kevin Brasso, in Ottawa.
1: Kevin Brasso, do you believe the U.S. president sees fentanyl crossing the border as a real problem, a big concern, or a trade talk bargaining chip?
2: It's difficult for me to pretend that I know what the president believes or not believes. I guess I would say it is quite clear to me and many within the administration that fentanyl presents a significant hemispheric issue, I would say, but certainly in North America, between Canada and the U.S., and that we are both experiencing significant crises in our communities with deaths at still at alarming rates, even though the numbers have been going down. So, you know, what the president believes or not believes is one thing, but certainly we know that we've got a domestic problem in this country, as does the U.S., and my view is that we should be partners in dealing with this, as we can't do it alone.
1: There's clearly a diplomatic component to your role. You have to work with your U.S. counterparts, obviously. But at the same time, even if it is a problem in many jurisdictions, the kind of blame that we were hearing before your position was created was very much so put on Canada from the U.S. But our listeners heard the recent statistics, the stark contrast between the amount of fentanyl seized by U.S. officials on the Mexican and Canadian borders. What do your U.S. counterparts make of that discrepancy?
2: The U.S. Officials that I meet with, largely from operational organizations, are quite

0: clear that they know that it isn't necessarily a situation where the fentanyl that's, you know, in their communities is coming from Canada. I think there's a recognition of that in that regard. What there also, though, is a recognition of is that borders can be, and we have a long undefended border, can be porous and can be exploited. And as much as we can do now to avoid that in the future is also important. Organized crime is kind of like water in a way, and we'll find the path of least resistance. So if one area is shored up and made tighter or made stronger, they'll look for ways that are potentially less resistant or lower risk to be able to exploit.
1: The U.S. Secretary of Homeland Security, Mark Wayne Mullen, recently said publicly that U.S. pressure on the southern border is driving the cartels north. And he says law enforcement is seeing, quote, lots more drug trafficking from Canada, particularly fentanyl, over the last year, and says authorities arrest someone on the U.S. terrorist watch list, quote, almost weekly, unquote, at the northern border. Does that line up with what you're seeing?
0: In terms of trafficking from north to south, no, in a word. That simply isn't the case. In fact, the large share of narcotics that I'm concerned about that come into this country, cocaine and others, come from the U.S. to Canada. What I will say, and back to my point around how organized crime operates, is that if with additional pressure on the southern border, will that potentially push those criminals who are carrying out their work, if you will, at the Mexican-American border to come to Canada? It may. And that's why we continue to spend so much time and energy to shore up and to continue to drive change at our border. Why we've invested in 1,000 more RCMP CBSA officers, why CBSA are deploying K-9 teams, why there's Blackhawks. It's not just because people are bored and there's nothing to do. It's to make sure that Canada is never the underbelly and is treated that way.
1: But the messaging that's coming from the United States and Mr. Mullen seems to suggest trouble is coming from Canada. So if U.S. officials are ignoring the numbers or characterizing it incorrectly, however we want to frame that, can you really ever hope to convince them all the investments you talked about are enough to address the issue?
0: Look, it's a really good point. I think that my job is less about convincing and more about action. And frankly, actions taken that will make communities on both sides of the border safer with drugs less pervasive on our streets.
1: The head of the DEA in the U.S. Told senators last month, he was talking about the precursor chemicals used to make fentanyl, that there's a significant amount of those precursor chemicals coming to Canada through the port of Vancouver. It's an issue we've reported on our show in the past as well. Given the amounts you're seeing on that front, the realities of our border, the length of our border, can you realistically catch everything that's coming in?
0: Probably never catch everything, but we're going to catch a lot more than we're catching now. And that's why I think why we're doing a few things. So it's as much about enforcement as it is working with other countries as well. Pretty happy to see that the RCMP entered into a memorandum of understanding with China, largely a source of offshore chemicals. And then through the enforcement space at the port, in communities, et cetera, because the Canadian market for fentanyl is largely created and then distributed within Canada. That's really the marketplace in Canada. So chemicals come in to a port through the mail, other ways, and then the distribution happens within Canada. So I don't think the test is to stop everything. The test is to try to take a targeted, intelligence-led approach to do as much as we can.
1: You were mentioning earlier the number of what appear to be opioid-related deaths in Canada went down in 2025, but the number of EMS responses to suspected opioid overdoses is going up. Moncton, 65 suspected overdose calls in a span of 72 hours. Moncton is not a populous or very large place, as you know. Winnipeg recently saw a record 66 opioid-related calls in one day.

0: What would you say to people and communities who say we want federal support to deal with what is happening locally?
1: Yeah, it's very troubling for me to hear about what's going on or what happened in Moncton, Winnipeg. There are communities that this, you know, every month there's another community where an adulterated supply shows up on a street and people get sick or die. And that's hence why very important strong information sharing protocols exist between public health and public safety so that alerts can go up, people are made aware, and that really strong efforts around reduction of demand with recovery systems in place, with treatment systems in place so that that ultimately we can reduce the demand across the communities. This is no time for idle bystanders, and I've been impressed by the level of cooperation between federal, provincial, territorial officials, both on public safety and public health, to get at this in a way that is going to, you know, we've been in this for a decade. We got to do things differently to be able to get out of it.
0: Kevin Brosseau, I appreciate this. Thank you.
1: Thank you, Neil. Have a great day.
2: Kevin Brosseau is Canada's fentanyl czar. He's in Ottawa.

0: She's won the Commonwealth Writers Prize, had her work championed on Canada Reads, and been listed for the Giller Prize and the Governor General's Award. And now Marina Endicott is the winner of this year's Prairie Grindstone Prize. The $50,000 prize honors a prairie-based author's body of work, which in Ms. Endicott's case includes novels like Good to a Fault, The Little Shadows, and The Observer. She shared her reaction to the win with the CBC.
1: I was driving down Preston, and I had to pull over. They phone you after the jury's done their deliberations, and I had not even known this was coming. People nominate you for this one, so it's not something you have to apply for or, you know, do any work towards getting on the list. And so it was a big surprise. But really, is there ever a more delightful one?
2: Who was the first person you told?
1: My husband.
2: Yeah? How did he react?
1: He's always sort of expecting everything good to happen.
2: Aw, I love that. This award isn't tied to a specific book, but more of a body of work. What does that kind of recognition mean to you at that stage of your career?
1: It's a funny thing, because you would think that, you know, having published a few books, you would be confident enough. But it's not really like doing more appendectomies, where you probably get good at appendectomies, because each book is really different. And so I know how to write those books I already wrote, but the new one is, you know, just as tough. It's an empty page again. So it gives me a push towards that, to go back to that empty page and do it again.
2: How do you think a prize like this will impact your life?
1: It's a huge impact, of course, on anybody's life to suddenly have a windfall like that. And it will mean that, what it'll mean is that I have time. I don't have to be getting, writers are always juggling jobs, and I will have to juggle less, because I'll have this rock underneath me.
0: Novelist Marina Endicott is this year's winner of the Prairie Grindstone Prize. She was talking to Candace Lipsky, host of Saskatoon Morning.

Her name was Jill Smokler, but you might have known her as Scary Mommy. She started that popular blog in 2008 as a way to share her complicated feelings about what it was like to raise three children. And it became such a big deal that many people credit her with popularizing mommy blogs. Ms. Smokler died this week after living with glioblastoma, an aggressive form of brain cancer, for just over 2 years. She was 48 years old. In a statement, her brother said, quote, Jill spent her life telling the truth about motherhood, that it could be wonderful and impossible in the very same breath. And in doing so, she gave millions of women permission to stop pretending and feel a little less alone.

0: unquote. Ms. Smokler sold her site in 2015, but remained connected with the community she had built. Over the last couple of years, she had taken to posting on Threads about her cancer experience. Here is Jill Smokler talking a bit about the start of Scary Mommy.
1: Once I discovered that there was this like network of moms who were like me, and I hadn't found them in my real life, and I found the moms, like the tribe I was looking for in my real life, I found them online, and it became everything when my kids were little. My house was so chaotic and so loud, and Scary Mommy was the place I would go to just like retreat and to get things off of my chest. And it was a real refuge, and that it really just grew pretty organically.
0: Jill Smokler on the Dear Founder podcast in 2022. Christine Burke is a fellow blogger who got her start writing for Scary Mommy. We reached her in Bethlehem, Pennsylvania.
2: Christine, did you feel that way as well? Was it a refuge for you?
3: Absolutely. And I had children a little bit after Jill, and I discovered her blog when I was raising two small kids, and absolutely, it gave me the courage to put my own thoughts into the internet and, you know, find my own community and my own audience. And she just helped me learn to say the quiet parts out loud when it came to the tough parts of parenting.
2: That it was okay to do that, because really,
3: yes,
2: in the past, people didn't share this kind of information.
3: Exactly, exactly. And, you know, it just helped you feel normal. Parenting is not perfect. There are perfect moments, but there are some really rough times too. And, you know, to have that community out there where you can read an article, an 800-word article, and you can nod your head and say, yes, yes, I feel the same way. And, you know, it makes you feel less isolated when you're raising kids on those, you know, long days when, you know, the kids are feeling crazy. And yeah, it really, really helped.
2: How are you doing, you know, in terms of dealing with this loss? People knew she was ill and
3: yeah,
2: knew for a while, but that doesn't make it easier.
3: Jill was very open with her illness, with her audience, as in typical Jill fashion. She shared the highs and the lows of her illness with all of us. So we all knew it was coming, but the finality of it all is just washing over all of us. And we're realizing the gift that she left behind for us, the community, the writers that we are all friends with. Like I've talked to so many of my previous Scary Mommy colleagues in the last couple of days, and we just keep coming back to the fact that she created this beautiful community for us that we'll have forever. And not too many people can say that about their legacy.
2: Her site was a refuge for you. You're interacting with the site. When was the first time that you actually interacted with Jill?
3: Well, via email. She sent me an email out of the blue. She had read my blog and told me she loved my writing and asked me if I wanted to start contributing to Scary Mommy. And that is just how Jill operated. If she liked your writing, she reached out to you. It didn't matter if you were a small-time writer, big-time writer. If she saw something that resonated with her audience, she, you know, brought you into the fold. And from that point on, I started writing for Scary Mommy and was able to put my thoughts out to a much larger audience.
2: Was it a difficult decision for you, or was it a yes right away?
3: Oh, it was a yes right away. it was hands down. It was Jill Smokler in my inbox. I was not going to say no.
2: And then when did you get to meet in person? That can be daunting, right?
3: I was thinking about that first day, and honestly, it was again in the warm, kind Jill fashion. I had attended a blog conference in near where she lived, mm-hmm, and she invited a lot of the Scary Mommy writers who were attending to her home for lunch. She had a catered lunch for us. Mm-hmm. And I remember walking up to the door of her house, and, you know, somebody asked me if I was worried that she wasn't going to measure up, or that, you know, she would be a disappointment when I met her. And I was more worried that I wouldn't measure up. And she just opened the door and said, come on in. And we had lunch at her kitchen. And we have a great picture from the day that we were all together. I feel like there were 12 of us that day. And that's just who she was. And from that point on, she was my friend Jill.
2: So when she decided to sell Scary Mommy in 2015, you know, mm-hmm, it was clear, it just even in that clip we listened to, what it meant to her, mm-hmm, and how long she'd been with it and had it close to her. What did she tell you about that decision?
3: You know, we all knew it was kind of coming, so that, you know, she and I never talked about it directly, but we all kind of saw it as a shift. We knew that the voice was going to change and that

0: it felt like for a little while we had lightning in a bottle. It was just this little army of writers. And, you know, we knew that it was going to change a bit, but we just knew she was going to do something else. Mm-hmm. And we were all waiting. We couldn't wait to see what she was going to do. And we would have followed her anywhere.
1: What do you think she thought about where the industry has gone? You know, was that Refuge she was talking about, her site, it explodes, it's popular, that's a great thing. But then the space, the industry, the influencers, the motivations, all of that has shifted. That doesn't mean there's not good sites out there, but you've seen the space change as well.
0: Yeah.
1: What do you think her message would be today?
0: I don't think any of us understood how big the influencing world was going to become. We were the, you know, I say we were the OG influencers. They called us mommy bloggers, but we were so much more than that. And, you know, as it's evolved and video became more of a thing and Instagram and TikTok. And I think that we all, and I, you know, I certainly can't speak for Jill, but I think we all are just blown away by what the landscape looks like now. And, you know, I've often said that I don't know that I could enter the influencer space at this stage of the game the way that I did 12 years ago, because it's daunting. But back then, she made it feel easy. She made it feel accessible. She made it feel easy to put your thoughts out on the internet. And it wasn't polished. It wasn't, you know, Insta-perfect. It was just real raw articles that, you know, sometimes had a featured image, but mostly it was about the message that, you know, we're all in this together and parenting, you know, is not easy. And I think, you know, there was just a period of time where it felt like we had lightning in a bottle.
1: Christine, I appreciate this. Thank you.
2: Thank you for having me.
3: Christine Burke is a registered nurse and the writer behind the blog Keeper of the Fruit Loops. We reached her in Bethlehem, Pennsylvania.

0: Well, Canada's men's soccer team played a nail-biter against Switzerland today, ultimately losing 2-1, despite a lot of late chances. But it was a thrilling game in which Canada added another goal for a total of 8 in this year's tournament, a significant improvement on the 0 goals the Canadian men's team scored at the first World Cup it qualified for back in 1986. At the time, soccer fans were thrilled to have a chance to sing their team's praises in the stands. And Bob McHugh made sure that that singing was not just metaphorical. Together with Alan Clark, the soccer aficionado helped write a song to support the men's team. And before they knew it, their song was being played across the country. Mr. McHugh told the CBC the story, beginning with his joy at learning Canada would be traveling to Mexico for the World Cup.
1: Oh, it was amazing. I mean, we belong to a really big soccer community in Edmonton. And everybody was really, really excited about Canada making it for the first time ever. Alan and I were both born in Scotland. And in Scotland, whenever they made the World Cup, Scottish people are great singers. So they sing about everything. But when Scotland makes the World Cup, there are theme songs that come out. And the theme songs are basically very rah-rah. One in particular that inspired Alan and I was one called Ali's Tartan Army. And it was all about the Tartan army invading Argentina or Mexico. Mm-hmm. And so Alan and I were really inspired by the song. We thought, well, I wonder if Canada has a theme song. And if not, maybe we could do it. So that we kind of took it from there and sent boxes of the records all over Canada to different minor soccer associations and different associations across Canada so that they could sell it and make money for the team.
2: Where did you first hear it get played?
1: Oh, my goodness. We had just finished recording the song in Vancouver. And that night, they played an exhibition game in BC Place, which had just opened up against Paraguay. And we were sitting in one of the box seats with 25,000 other people in the stadium listening to our song before the game.
2: So no kidding. They played it over the PA at BC Place?
1: That's right. They were shivers. You know, again, it's just one of those things. It was a moment in time, Chris, and it's a real pleasure when something like this kind of comes back to remind you of what you've done.
0: That's Bob McHugh, soccer fan and half of the duo Sons of Andrew. He was talking to Chris Walker, host of Daybreak South in Kelowna, about their 1986 song, O Canada, We'll Proud.

0: the province, partnered with Parks Canada to bring 25 yearlings to Batoche from a herd at Grasslands National Park. They added 50 more last year. This week, Mi'kmaq language students joined Métis leaders for a naming ceremony, welcoming 16 new calves to the herd. Darcy Lepowick is the Minister of Environment, Agriculture, Lands and Resources for Métis Nation Saskatchewan.
1: Well, it's extremely special for Batoche, especially, you know, the last buffalo in the area were, you know, anywhere from 100 to 150 years ago. And this is the first buffalo born, like, for the Métis, and the significance of the buffalo to the Métis is, you know, the buffalo utilized them for all aspects, you know, for food, meat, the hides were used, the bones were used for tools, and even the buffalo patties. I was showing some of the kids earlier from the schools here that the buffalo patties also, in this area, a long time ago, there wasn't as many trees as there was now. You know, the settlers, when they started farming here, they stopped the prairie fires. So now that there's more trees, but back then there wasn't a lot of trees. And, you know, the Métis used buffalo patties, dried buffalo patties for fire, you know, firewood instead. Yeah, we welcome all the schools here today. Grades, kindergarten right to grade two, I think we're here today. And yeah, the land-based learning is very important. And what they saw today, they saw the buffalo. They were able to, you know, see them run around. They could see the buffalo poop on the ground. We had a little, you know, naming ceremony for them. So it was very, you know, interesting. And by learning that way, instead of just out of a book, you know, they'll retain the information they learned today. And I encouraged them to ask questions, you know, from the elders and from their teachers, just to learn a little more about the buffalo. And also the history of the Métis here with Batoche. You know, the buffalo herds were a big part of having the Métis settle in this area, with the pemmican trade and with the fur trade. The herd is almost at its carrying capacity right now, but we'll have a lot more calves born next spring. This year we had 16 calves born. And then in the future, these buffalo will be used as nucleus herds for other significant, you know, areas and groups of Métis in the province of Saskatchewan. And then they'll also be offered to regions and locals, Métis local groups, and also to citizens that are interested in starting buffalo herds.
0: Darcy Lepowick from Métis Nation Saskatchewan speaking to the CBC. We're now at the end of As It Happens, the Midnight Edition. Coming up next on CBC Radio 1, the news.
2: As It Happens, the Midnight Edition will be back again for you tomorrow. I'm Neil Kirksall. Thanks for listening.
0: And I'm Chris Howden. Good night.

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1: From CBC News, The World This Hour, I'm Neil Herland. The interim president of Venezuela says 32 people are dead and 700 injured after two massive earthquakes hit outside the capital Caracas last night, and the number of dead and injured is expected to rise significantly. Rescue teams from across the Americas are en route to Venezuela right now, bringing specialized equipment to move collapsed buildings and find survivors. Manuel Rueda reports.
2: As a 7.2 magnitude quake struck Venezuela, the lights went off at the nation's main airport, and passengers rushed for safety as fragments of cement fell from the ceiling. That earthquake was followed within a minute by a 7.5 magnitude replica. In La Guaira, a city next to the airport, videos recorded by locals showed collapsed residential buildings and people waiting for help. Venezuela's interim president, Delcy Rodriguez, said that at least five states in the north of the country were affected, as well as Caracas, the capital city. We extend our condolences to those who have lost relatives, Rodriguez said. The United States, Mexico, and Chile, which have more experience with earthquakes, have offered to help with rescue teams and medical supplies. Manuel Rueda for CBC News, Bogota.
1: A former national chief of the Assembly of First Nations says he intends to sue the federal government over surveillance of indigenous leaders. It's the latest response to a years-long CBC investigation into the Mountie's so-called Native Extremism Program.

0: In the 1970s, Brett Forster has more.
1: I don't appreciate being called an extreme native because I'm not a terrorist.
2: Ovid Mercredi is an accomplished Cree leader and former two-term Assembly of First Nations National Chief. He's reacting to a CBC News investigation that found the RCMP's security service spied extensively on legitimate Indigenous organizations from 1968 to 1983. CBC also found the Canadian Security Intelligence Service revived the so-called Native Extremism Program and ran it through the 1990s. And Mercredi is equally outraged to see his name in a 1997 domestic counterterrorism report from CSIS.
1: This idea that our movement puts the country in danger, that's another stereotype.
2: Mercredi says an apology won't be enough. He intends to sue the federal government to get justice, answers, and change. In a statement, Public Safety Minister Gary Anandasangari's office says the government takes these matters seriously and will work with Indigenous leaders to ensure accountability. Brett Forster, CBC News, Ottawa.
0: A new report from the Canadian Institute for Health Information says 1 in 10 emergency patients spend more than 14 hours in the ER. Those patients requiring admission to hospital waited the longest. Jennifer LaGrassa has reaction.
3: The length of time they're spending in the emergency department has increased.
4: Cheryl Chewy is the director of health system analytics at the Canadian Institute for Health Information. Her latest report finds that of 1.8 million Canadians who went to the ER and needed to be admitted between 2024 and 2025, 1 in 10 spent 48 hours in the emergency department. That's worse compared to 2018 to 2019, when 1 in 10 Canadians spent 36 hours. This bottleneck at the ER is a system-wide issue, compounded by short staffing and more patients with complex conditions. Experts say solutions start before patients arrive at the ER, including adding more family doctors in the community and freeing up spaces in long-term care homes. Jennifer LaGrassa, CBC News, Windsor, Ontario.
0: This year's World Cup has three host countries, and all of them are advancing to the next round of competition. The United States, Mexico, and Canada will play in the round of 32. Canada is back on the soccer pitch to face South Africa Sunday afternoon. And that is your World This Hour. I'm Neil Herland.
5: Hello and good evening. I'm Ife Chiwetelu. Thank you for spending your night with us here on CBC Radio 1. June is Pride Month, and tonight we are celebrating the vibrant history and culture of the 2S LGBTQ plus community. To mark the occasion, our regular schedule is taking a backseat tonight, and instead, we are bringing you a hand-picked mix of special programs honoring Pride. 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
6: From WBEZ Chicago, it's This American Life. I'm Ira Glass. Today, we are devoting our entire show to this one killer story about something very small, something small that helped change something very, very large. It's a story of doctors, of science, of homosexuals, of lucky coincidence and political action, and of the sheer power of good old-fashioned face-to-face schmoozing. Elise Spiegel tells the story.
7: This is the story of a definition. Three single sentences composed of 81 words. It's the story of how this particular definition became another definition. Nine sentences composed of 237 words. Now, according to some parties, this change from 81 words to 237 words liberated an entire category of humanity. According to other parties, it undermined the basic family unit, compromised the scientific authority of psychiatry, and, quote, tampered with the basic code and concept of life. Now, I should tell you that I know this story not because I read it in a book or learned it in any class, but because it's one of those stories that my family uses to explain itself. Like most family stories, or anyway, like most stories told in my family, the version I heard growing up was an exaggeration, the relevant family member cast as a conquering hero. The actual story, the story I hope to tell you, is of course much more complicated, but I'm getting ahead of myself.
8: June 23rd, 1980, at the home of the Siegels in Woodstock, New York.
7: My grandfather, John P.

0: Siegel used to say that he was a fish. It's true, most of my memories of him are memories of a body floating face down in the water, slack, communing with his brothers and sisters of the sea. He was a strange man, a doctor of psychiatry who spent months in the desert studying exotic tribes, smoking their drugs, sleeping under the stars, living, he said, like a native. This tape, the tape that you hear running under my voice, was recorded for my cousin Zoe's 12th birthday. She'd gotten a tape recorder as a present and had asked my grandfather if she could interview him. Zoe was a smart kid, but still, only a graduate of the 7th grade, and so my grandfather politely declined. He decided there was only one person present with the intelligence and experience necessary to interview Dr. John P. Spiegel. That person? Dr. John P. Spiegel.
1: All right, Grandpa. Would you mind telling us what you're doing here? All right, John, I'll tell you. I'm here to help celebrate Zoe's 12th birthday. True, her birthday was on Thursday, but I wasn't able to be here on Thursday, so I came on Friday, and I've been here all weekend, and we're having a marvelous time.
0: My grandfather interrogates himself about the difficulty of travel from Boston to upstate New York, and the movie the family saw the night before, Urban Cowboy, which included an actor that my grandfather refers to as John Travolta. Then he moves on to other topics of potential interest to posterity.
1: And what are your plans from here on out, Grandpa? Well, John, I'm going to go to Ireland. I've been asked to testify in a trial being conducted by a gay activist who happens to be a professor of English at Trinity College, and who is bringing a suit against the state of Ireland to change the Constitution, which has several extremely repressive provisions forbidding and condemning and devaluing homosexuality. And I've been asked to testify as an expert in mental health.
0: My grandfather was a psychiatrist, but not in any sense an expert on what was then called sexual deviance. Still, he was asked to testify about the mental health of homosexuals and the mental health effects of discrimination against homosexuals in Ireland, in Texas, in Maine, in front of Congress, in too many places to mention. He was asked because in 1973, he happened to be president-elect of the American Psychiatric Association when the organization decided that homosexuality was not a mental disease. Up until that time, psychiatrists had always thought of homosexuality as a pathology, a problem so profound it affected, as one psychiatrist told me, the total personality. Now, because psychiatrists believed that homosexuals were pathological, it gave scientific sanction for the rest of the country to see it the same way. Gays were routinely fired from teaching jobs, denied security clearances and U.S. citizenship. For that matter, they were barred from practicing psychiatry, because you don't let someone who's pathological practice medicine on other people who are pathological. Or anyway, that's what the psychiatrist thought. That's what it said in the Bible of their profession, what the psychiatrist called the DSM, or the Diagnostic and Statistics Manual, a book which listed in clear clinical language every possible permutation of psychosis, every variant of paranoia, every deviant mental tic that the children of Freud had ever encountered, all nicely bound together under an industrial yellow cover with an authoritative OED-styled font. There it was, diagnosis number 302.0. Three sentences composed of 81 words, which certified homosexuality as sick.
1: You look forward, Grandpa, to this engagement that you're going to have in Ireland? Well, John, I have mixed feelings about it. It's going to be fun to spend a few days in Dublin, but it's also kind of anxiety-making because the trial is going to be held in the High Court, and I'm going to be cross-examined, which I don't particularly look forward to. If you have anxiety about doing it, Grandpa, then how come you're going? Well, you see, John, it isn't so often that a person has an opportunity to help to change the constitution of an entire nation.
0: To hear my family tell it, it was my grandfather alone who banished those 81 words from the DSM. When I was young, the family legend was that my grandfather, president of the American Psychiatric Association, single-handedly changed the DSM because he was a big-hearted visionary, a man unfettered by prejudice who worked on behalf of the downtrodden. This story was wrong on two counts. A, my grandfather was not president of the American Psychiatric Association in 1973. He was president-elect. B, he didn't single-handedly change anything.

0: But never mind, because this version of events was discarded anyway. Discarded after the family went on vacation to the Bahamas to celebrate my grandfather's 70th birthday. I remember it well. Remember the plane and the drive from the airport, and arriving and discovering that the hotel had a swimming pool installed about 50 feet away from the beach. I remember thinking that a pool so close to the water was both ridiculously decadent and somehow incredibly exciting. I also remember my grandfather stepping out of his beachfront bungalow on that first day, followed by a small, well-built man. A man that later, during dinner, my grandfather introduced to his shocked family as his lover, David. David was the first of a long line of very young men that my grandfather took up with after my grandmother's death. It turned out that my grandfather had had gay lovers throughout his life, had even told his wife-to-be that he was homosexual 2 weeks before their wedding. And so in 1981, the story that my family told about the definition in the DSM changed dramatically. My grandfather was no longer seen as a purely enlightened visionary, but as a closeted homosexual with a very particular agenda. In actual fact, this version of the story also bears only a passing resemblance to the truth. The real story is, as I said, much more complicated. And though it ends in the same place as my family's version, with a world in which it's just a little bit easier for men like my grandfather to come out to their families and friends before they're, say, 70 years old, it's a story in which my grandfather really plays a pretty minor role.
1: Well, Grandpa, why don't you tell us a little bit about the past? Now, John, you know that that's an extremely broad area. As an expert interviewer, you should know better than to ask me a question like that. Would you mind making it more specific? You're right, Grandpa. That was a very pertinent observation. Why don't you begin talking about your past and pick up at the point?
0: Let's begin with a little background so the full meaning of what transpired can be properly understood. Throughout the 40s, 50s, and early 60s, the American Psychiatric Association was a very conservative place, an organization run by what were described to me by a former APA president as businessmen psychiatrists, well-meaning gray-haired, 50s-style professionals. Now, when the 60s arrived, these men weren't particularly interested in weighing in on the issues of the day, on Kent State or civil rights, Vietnam. Then a relatively small group of homosexual activists started making noise about their designation in the DSM. Specifically, the activists rejected the idea that they needed to be cured of their desire. They said that they only needed the stigma of insanity to be removed from homosexuality so that they could get jobs teaching children or practicing psychiatry, basically so that they could finally achieve equal rights. Now, at the time, these protests didn't make much of an impression on the doctors of the APA. They saw themselves as scientists, and scientifically, there was near universal agreement that homosexuals were at least one donut short of a dozen. I spoke to 10 different psychiatrists who were members of the APA during the time of the redefinition, and I began each of my interviews with the same question. What percentage of the APA believed that homosexuality was pathology in 1970 when this story begins?
2: Oh, well over 90%.
0: In 1970.
2: Oh, I think so. Sure.
3: 95, 98, 99. Even the ones of us who were gay.
0: This is John Fryer. John lives in Pennsylvania now, in an aging Philadelphia mansion with two enormous dogs and rooms filled with elaborately scrolled furniture. This house is a very great distance, both psychologically and physically, from the Kentucky farm where John grew up. John graduated from his Kentucky high school when he was only 15 years old, and by 19, he'd been accepted to Vanderbilt University Medical School. He was one of the youngest students to be trained in psychiatry in the school's history. He was also a homosexual. Now, technically, it was forbidden for homosexuals to practice psychiatry, and John knew that. He had, after all, read the literature, he had seen the research, and he had certainly sat through the lectures.
3: So from the very beginning, I learned that it was pathology. And it was very difficult to get over that.
0: Difficult to get over even years later after he became a practicing psychiatrist. Difficult to get over even after he joined the APA and met a number of other gay psychiatrists. So many, in fact, that informally they began to meet each year during APA conventions, a loose underground group which they jokingly titled the Gay PA. These were men who, like John, had made it through medical school without detection and continued to hide their sexual preference except to one another. These were men who

0: who, despite their association with the gay PA, never thought to question, even among themselves, traditional psychiatric ideas about homosexuality.
1: No way. It didn't come up, to my knowledge. Because of our own internalized homophobia, most of us probably agreed that it was okay to be a disease.
0: The idea that homosexuality was a form of insanity began in the 19th century, and at least at the time, its designation as a mental illness was actually seen by homosexuals as a step forward. For the previous 2,000 or so years, the Christian world saw being gay as a crime against the will of God. The book of Leviticus declares, "If a man lies with another man as he would a woman, both have committed an abomination. They shall be put to death. Their blood shall be upon them." Then along came the head doctors, and suddenly it wasn't the homosexual's fault. He was just another victim of faulty wiring, or possibly an overbearing mother. The shrinks weren't sure exactly what the problem was, but there was research, a whole bunch of research, from Freud on down. But by the late 60s, when the status of homosexuals became an issue of public debate, the field was really dominated by two New York psychoanalysts. The first was a man named Charles Socarides. I'll talk about him later. The second was Dr. Irving Bieber, an analyst in New York who at least originally had no interest in the problem of homosexuality, only became interested after he went to work as a psychiatrist in the Second World War. Irving Bieber is now deceased, but his wife, Dr. Toby Bieber, agreed to talk to me.
2: They would arrest homosexuals in the army. This was in India and in Egypt, where he was in the CBI theater. They would arrest them and discharge them dishonorably. And the others would be hospitalized, something like that. So he got interested in the problem because he would be the psychiatrist who would examine these people.
0: Toby Bieber says that during the war, her husband defended homosexuals, protested whenever a gay soldier was arrested or discharged, arguing he deserved treatment, not dishonor.
2: He got into trouble, actually, a bit, in the army. My husband went in as a captain, and he came out after 4 years. He was in the army for 4 years. He came out as a captain, and he wasn't promoted, largely because of his defense of homosexuals in the army.
0: So he saw himself as somebody who was helping homosexuals?
2: No question about it.
0: After the war, Dr. Bieber returned to the States and began research into the homosexual question in earnest. He assembled a crew of psychiatrists and undertook the single largest survey of homosexual behavior ever attempted. The project involved 77 doctors who contributed information on over 100 gay men and concluded that the cause of homosexuality was a combination of what they termed close-binding mothers, which is overprotective women who made their children weak and feminine, and detached, rejecting fathers. The work was published in 1962 and immediately attracted the attention of the psychiatric world. It received the Hofheimer Award for original work. It also attracted the attention of another very different group of people, homosexual activists. A handful of homosexual organizations had begun in the early 50s and had grown slowly, both learning from and in some ways shadowing the progress of the civil rights and feminist movements. From its earliest days, one of the main goals of the gay groups, alongside civil rights, which was really number one, was removal from the DSM. So naturally, Bieber's study, which billed itself as definitive proof that homosexuality was a pathology, kind of rubbed them the wrong way. In 1970, the American Psychiatric Association made the mistake of holding its annual convention in San Francisco, which then, as now, had a large gay community. And the gay activists decided to protest. Irving Bieber was their very first target. The Washington Post, May 14th, 1970. The gay liberation and their women allies outshrieked the head shrinkers today and took over an American Psychiatric Association session on sex. Before the morning was over, the 500 psychiatrists who gathered to hear scientific studies on sexual problems demonstrated that they're just as prone to antisocial behavior as anyone else. "This lack of discipline is disgusting," said Dr. Leo Alexander, a psychiatrist at the meeting. Then he diagnosed the problem of one of the lesbian protesters. "She's a paranoid fool," the doctor said, "and a stupid bitch."

0: as I recall, there were evidently, you know, closeted gay and lesbian people who were inside the APA who were kind of wanted something to happen, and I think they just passed along information to us, and somebody got us press passes, I guess, so that we could, you know, get through the front door.
1: This is Gary Allender, one of the gay activists who infiltrated the APA convention. He says that while one group of activists stormed a session on behavioral therapy, another combed the halls looking for Bieber. They found him at a panel on transsexuals and homosexuality. Bieber, who was sitting in the front of the room, had just settled in for a nice long chat about close-binding mothers when, according to his wife Toby, there was a loud noise from outside the auditorium.
2: And a group came storming in, dressed rather fantastically with feathers in their hats, as though they were going to attend some costume ball, making noise, and broke up the meeting. They broke it up.
0: We were not polite. We were not quiet. We were not asking for favors. We were just trying to delegitimize their authority. And, you know, we felt that they were oppressing us. There was finally a chance to talk back to them.
1: The protesters yelled at the psychiatrists. They called them sadists. They call them oppressors. But the protesters had an entirely different word for Irving Bieber, a word which in the accounts that circulated after the event got a disproportionate amount of attention. To the protesters, Dr. Bieber was not just your run-of-the-mill sadist oppressor. No, sir. Irving Bieber was a mother.
2: This is not how you conduct the discourse if you want to disagree with the people. Certainly Darwin wasn't, not that I'm comparing my husband to Darwin, but his work wasn't accepted either, but nobody called him mother.
1: By all accounts, this episode greatly disturbed and hurt Irving Bieber. Like most psychiatrists at the APA, he saw himself as someone who was helping, someone who had devoted his life to helping.
3: All of us did. All of us felt the same way.
4: Which was how?
3: It was dismal to be accused of something that you're innocent of.
1: This is Charles Socarides. Like Bieber, Socarides was one of the most lauded psychoanalysts in the profession, a man who claims to have treated over 75 homosexuals in analysis and consulted with literally 1,000 more. Invariably, the goal of therapy with Socarides was to cure homosexual desire, to transform the patient into a heterosexual through analysis. At the time, this was common practice. There were all kinds of methods, from traditional talking treatment to hormonal enhancement to aversion therapy, where patients were attached to electric shock machines, given gay pornography, and zapped if they demonstrated any kind of arousal. Needless to say, the gay activists considered this treatment, even this goal, barbaric and sadistic, an accusation which simply didn't make sense to Socarides.
3: We only treat people who come to us, seek our help, and beg for our help. And we treat them with dignity, and with tact, and with loyalty, the same way we treat any other patient. So the first place to say you are harming the homosexual was untrue. They even brought up that there are more suicides of people in treatment. That's not true.
1: But it wasn't just Socarides and Bieber who were uncomfortable with the accusations and demands of the gay activists. Most of the closeted psychiatrists of the gay PA, like John Fryer, the gay psychiatrist you heard from earlier, were also disturbed.
5: I, frankly, at the beginning, remember the sense that I was embarrassed by it and that I wished they'd shut up. None of us were there.
4: None of the gay people?
5: No. And I would say that all of us avoided the whole thing.
1: It's not that they wanted to be seen as sick. It's just that they knew their colleagues, or anyway, they thought they knew their colleagues, and believed that the psychiatrists of the APA would never change the definition.
5: Most of us didn't think this would happen.
4: Didn't think what would happen.
5: That the nomenclature would be changed.
4: Right.
5: And I thought that it was just a fool's errand.
1: What John didn't fully appreciate was that there were forces at work. Forces at work deep inside the APA.
6: They met at our house, and that's how I came to know them and to know what they were trying to achieve.
1: This is Adam Spiegel, better known, to this reporter at least, as Dad. Adam Spiegel slash Dad grew up with John P. Spiegel slash Grandpa in a boxy Victorian off Brattle Street in Cambridge, Massachusetts. By the early 70s, Dad had moved out of this house to his own house in Baltimore, Maryland, but he still came back regularly for holidays. And often during these visits, he would find, gathered around the kitchen table of his childhood home,

0: a group of men that my Aunt Mamie dubbed the Young Turks. The Young Turks were all psychiatrists, all members of the APA, and all liberal-minded Easterners who had decided to reform the American Psychiatric Association from the inside. Specifically, they had decided to replace all the gray-haired conservatives who ran the organization with a new breed of psychiatrist, more sensitive to the social issues of the day, with liberal opinions on Kent State, Vietnam, feminism. They figured that once they got this new breed into office, they could fundamentally transform American psychiatry. And one of the things this group was keen to transform was American psychiatry's approach to homosexuality. And so they gathered around my grandfather's kitchen table. Over the delicate green flowers of my grandmother's china, they'd discuss offenses and defenses, map strategy.
1: The meetings, I thought, were all in great good spirits. They all sat around rollicking with laughter about what they were planning to do. And they were serious, but they were also able to take a look at themselves. And it was just a small kind of cohort group that seized the moment to put across a huge what, something on the 18,000 American shrinks of the APA.
0: As active members in an APA subcommittee called the Committee for Concerned Psychiatry, the Young Turks proposed candidates for office, politicked for internal change. Although the gay activists who were protesting the APA from the outside didn't know it, it was this group of men, these Young Turks and their allies, who laid the groundwork for the change in the DSM. Without moving liberal-minded psychiatrists into positions of power in the APA, without changing the organization's internal infrastructure, there would have been an immediate veto of any attempt to change those extremely troublesome 81 words.
2: This is American Life, Myra Glass. Today we're devoting our whole program to the story of how and why the American Psychiatric Association decided in 1973 that homosexuality is not a disease. Today's program was first broadcast back in 2002. Elise Spiegel continues her story.
0: While the Young Turks worked from the inside, the gay activists continued their assault from the outside. They showed up at the American Psychiatric Association convention again in 1971, broke into the auditorium through a stage door during the opening ceremony, and stormed the podium. But it wasn't until the next year, at the 72 convention, that the gay activists hit upon a piece of political theater so outlandish that it actually managed to shake the dinosaurs at the APA. The spectacle was organized by Barbara Giddings, a librarian-turned-lesbian activist who decided that it was time for the psychiatrist to hear from one of their own, to hear from someone like John Fryer.
3: I got a call from Barbara Giddings about November of 71. She said, "John, I'm looking for a psychiatrist to come and testify, a gay psychiatrist, to testify what it is like to be a gay psychiatrist."
0: The call from Barbara Giddings came at a particularly awkward moment in the life of John Fryer. He had recently been dismissed from his position as a resident in psychiatry at the University of Pennsylvania because his boss suspected he was gay. He was fired from another hospital in Philadelphia for the same reason. John had applied for other positions, professorships at a variety of universities, but the rumors of his sexual preference followed him, and so he was turned away. More than anything, John wanted to teach. And he definitely didn't want to do anything that might jeopardize his ability to get a faculty position.
3: My first reaction was, no way. But she planted in my mind the possibility that I could do something. And that I could do something that would be helpful without ruining my career.
0: John told Barbara to find someone else. But 4 months later, Barbara called back. She had tried, she said, to find another gay psychiatrist, but no one would take the chance. And so Barbara Giddings offered John Fryer a compromise. They, she and John, would create an alternate personality, a disguise so fantastical that John's own mother wouldn't know him if he sat in her lap. They would call this creation Dr. Anonymous. And as Dr. Anonymous, John would address the members of the APA at the 72 convention in Dallas. He would be given a hotel room to change in and a microphone to disguise his voice. All his expenses would be paid for. John told Barbara he would do it. Then he called a friend.
3: My friend, who was in drama, and I talked about what would be the

0: most effective disguise. And you may or may not know this, but if you wear clothes that are much too large for you, you look much smaller than you are. So we made arrangements to rent a large and very flamboyant tuxedo. We then decided that the best way to do my head was an over-the-head rubber mask. It was a Nixon mask that we distorted so that you couldn't even see it was Nixon.
1: And so, in May of 1972, standing on stage in front of an audience of his peers in a wig, a Nixon mask, and a multicolored tuxedo three times his size, John Fryer made his case against 81 words. He explained to his fellow psychiatrists how these words had harmed him and others like him. As he did this, he glanced occasionally at a man sitting just a few feet away from him in the front row. It was the man who had fired John from his hospital position several years before.
0: I received a standing ovation. And I felt very empowered at that moment.
1: It was around this time, fall of 1972, that the Young Turks saw the first fruits of their labor. One of their candidates for office, a man named Alfred Friedman, was elected president of the APA. My grandfather, John Spiegel, was installed on the board of trustees, and another man, Judd Marmer, one of my grandfather's best friends and an outspoken critic of the idea that homosexuality should be categorized as a disease, was selected as vice president. This turn of events was naturally distressing to the opponents of the change, Irving Bieber and his friend, Dr. Charles Socarides.
2: I know, I talked to the outgoing president at the time. He shook his head. He said, I don't know what's going to happen now. They got gays galore. They're running for office. One of them may be president.
1: Suddenly, Bieber and Socarides found themselves in a position that just 2 years before they could not have conjured in their most outlandish nightmares. They were becoming professional renegades, and the work that had established their reputations was under fire. Again, Charles Socarides.
2: Papers that we wanted to give at various places were suddenly said, well, we don't think that would be a good thing to do right now in the current environment and the atmosphere.
1: It wasn't just professional rejection. Personally, Bieber and Socarides had become targets. Angry gay activists followed them around, protesting every paper. There were threatening phone calls late at night, and obscene messages scratched into the paint of department bathroom stalls.
2: All kinds of things, that you're killing the gay man, that you're persecuting us, you ought to be dead. I mean, things like that, all kinds of death threats. I went to Kansas City one day, Topeka, and one of my friends said, I have a gift for you. And so he gave me a package. It was a gun. He says, Charles, he says, you're really going to have to defend yourself. Of course, I never used it. But you felt like carrying it around as people followed you to a meeting and raising terrible threat calls.
1: Socarides never took the professional criticism of his work seriously. A true believer in the psychoanalytic method, Socarides felt his research was sound and that he was, as he told me, doing God's work.
2: My views were the most solid clinical and theoretical studies on homosexuality, describing its origin, its course, its therapy, its symptoms. Most of the guys had never seen a homosexual. They never delved into his unconscious material or his dream material or his transference. They don't know what goes on in the mind of a homosexual. All they see is the homosexual who appears quite normal, but underneath they don't know the dynamics and the meaning of his inability to approach a woman, the pathology behind it.
1: Now, I need to take a moment to talk about the science. As I've said, for most of its history, psychiatry took for granted the idea that homosexuality was a pathology, a grave distortion of normal development which demanded some kind of explanation. The question that concerned the psychiatrist then was what exactly had gone wrong with these people? Was it the mother? Was it the father? Was it frustration in the Oedipal phase? Or simply an excessive preoccupation with one's own genitalia? A lot of very intelligent men with years of university education and Wells full

0: full of calligraphied certificates, spent countless hours trying to pin down exactly who or what was to blame. Which was pretty much the state of affairs until Evelyn Hooker met Sam Fromm. Evelyn was a psychologist at UCLA, and Sam was her student. He's also a homosexual. They started spending time together in the mid-40s, and Sam introduced Evelyn to his group of friends, most of whom, like Sam, were gay. Now, as I said, everyone in this particular group was homosexual, but curiously, none in the group was in therapy. They were all very well-adjusted young men who utterly failed to conform to the traditional psychiatric image of the tortured, disturbed homosexual. This, naturally, got Evelyn thinking. Now, prior to Evelyn Hooker, all of the research in homosexuality, all of it, was done on people who were already under serious psychiatric treatment. Let me repeat that. In the history of psychiatric research, no one had ever conducted a study on a homosexual population that wasn't either in therapy or prison, a mental hospital, or the disciplinary barracks of the armed services. Evelyn thought about this and decided that this kind of research was distorting psychiatry's conclusions about homosexual populations. To test her theory, Evelyn came up with an experiment. Through her former student, she located 30 homosexuals who had never sought therapy in their lives and matched those homosexuals with a group of heterosexuals of comparable age, IQ, and education. Evelyn then put both groups through a battery of psychological tests, including a Rorschach test, the famous inkblot test. After disguising her subjects, Evelyn gave the results to three experienced psychiatrists and asked them to identify the homosexuals. She figured that if homosexuals were inherently pathological, the psychiatrist would be able to pick them out easily. But the judges were completely unable to distinguish the homosexuals from the het. Equally important was the fact that the judges categorized two-thirds of both the homosexuals and the heterosexuals as perfectly well-adjusted, normally functioning human beings. Hooker's study challenged the idea that homosexuality was a pathology in the first place. And in doing this, it not only called into question an entire generation of research on homosexuality, it also challenged psychiatry's basic concept of disease. If you believed Hooker's data, then the only conclusion you could come to was that psychiatry was declaring certain behaviors were diseases, not out of any sort of scientific proof, but based on their own prejudices. This was something that psychiatrists had been accused of before. Most famously, by a psychoanalyst named Thomas Szasz, who argued in the 1950s and 60s that certain dangerous psychiatric treatments, like electroshock therapy, were prescribed with no scientific basis, and that psychiatrists were essentially in the business of enforcing social norms. But Szasz didn't provide the gay activists any hard data to use in their fight with a psychiatrist. Aside from Hooker, the most useful scientific study supporting their side was Alfred Kinsey's famous 1948 sex survey, which found that a whopping 37% of all men had had physical contact to the point of orgasm with other men, a finding which, besides shocking the hell out of 63% of the American public, seemed to suggest that homosexual acts were too common to be considered a disease. In spite of all this work, psychiatry continued to maintain that the homosexuals were sick and steadfastly refused to reevaluate the DSM. And then luck, or maybe fate, intervened. Intervened in the form of a chance meeting between a gay activist on the outside and an open-minded insider. That open-minded insider, Dr. Robert L. Spitzer.
1: My view was no different, I think, from the, you know, the standard view. I totally accepted it. The idea that homosexuality was an illness.
0: In the fall of 1972, Robert Spitzer was only loosely aware of the controversy. He knew about the protests, knew about Dr. Anonymous, and of course, Socrates and Bieber, but he hadn't really taken a professional interest in the issue. At the time, Robert Spitzer was a relatively young but very ambitious man, and most importantly, at least to this story, a junior member of the APA's Committee on Nomenclature. For those of you who didn't spend 4 years in medical school, the Committee on Nomenclature is the group which decides which mental disorders will appear in the DSM. In other words, these were the people who actually decided what was and what was not a mental illness. The people with the most direct, unmediated control over those extremely troublesome 81 words. If Robert Spitzer chose to get involved, he would have been in a great position to help the activists. But like I said, he hadn't really taken an interest.

0: not until one day in the fall of 72 when he showed up at a behavioral therapy conference in New York City. Now, it just so happened that this particular behavioral therapy conference had been infiltrated by a group called the Gay Activist Alliance. Among them was a man named Ronald Gold.
1: We went to this meeting, and we're all sitting there like everybody else. And at a particular time, the idea was for somebody to get up and say, sorry, we're taking you over. And he didn't show up. And so they all sort of looked at me and said, you got to do it.
0: At the time, Ronald Gold, like Robert Spitzer, was a minor figure in this battle. He had recently quit his job as a reporter for Variety to become media director of the Gay Activist Alliance, but he almost never made speeches. He was strictly a backstage kind of guy. But at this conference, when the usual speechmaker didn't show, Ron got up and railed against the psychiatrist himself. Apparently made enough of a spectacle to tick off Robert Spitzer, who, after the meeting, decided to tell Ron off. Ronald Gold.
1: When it was all over, this woman, who was a friend of mine, came by to say hi and good job, or words to that effect. And she introduced me to this man who happened to be with her, Dr. Robert Spitzer.
2: I complained to him, you know, you've broken up a meeting, you're not letting, you know, it's one thing to talk, but it's another thing to break up a meeting. And we started to have a discussion, and at some point in that discussion, he learned that I was on this committee.
1: And I said to him, do two things for us. Set up a meeting for us with the nomenclature committee and set up some kind of a panel discussion at the next convention and allow us to participate.
2: Ron asked formally for permission to speak to our committee.
1: He was interested. I think he was intrigued by the... you'd have to talk to him exactly about what his feelings at the time were.
2: I started off by feeling they're wrong, but they're interesting, and it's something I wanted to understand their viewpoint. That's how it started.
0: Robert Spitzer arranged for an appearance in front of the Nomenclature Committee as promised. Several months later, three gay activists presented their case to the nomenclature doctors, who listened and nodded and, after their presentation was done and the room was cleared, had absolutely no idea what to do about it. Even Robert Spitzer wasn't sure where he stood on the issue, and so he came up with a plan. Spitzer decided that the two sides, who had been shouting at one another for over 2 years, but incredibly hadn't officially met face-to-face, should have an organized debate, a final meeting between the two sides. And so, for the 1973 APA convention in Honolulu, Spitzer organized a forum where both sides could directly argue the merits of the case with each other. The old guard, Charles Socarides and Irving Bieber, publicly met the new school, Ronald Gold, Judd Marmer, and several other psychiatrists, in front of a room filled to capacity. Ronald Gold.
1: The title of my speech was Stop It, You're Making Me Sick. And essentially, I said that the diagnosis of illness of homosexuality is the greatest tool of oppression imaginable, and that they've got to take us out of the nomenclature and in order to prevent us from being the kind of sick that you get when people are oppressing you.
3: Gold says you're all rats, and you're all inhuman, and you're a disgrace to the profession.
1: Socarides did his... They're betraying their mammalian heritage number during the thing. They all just hooted. I mean, they just thought that was ridiculous.
3: I presented those findings at the national meeting in Hawaii. A lot of people booed. Some people clapped.
1: One of the things he said in that panel was that there are no homosexuals in kibbutzes in Israel. And I had just come back from Israel and had a thing with somebody who was raised in a kibbutz. And I said so in the panel, and they all laughed hysterically. But it made him seem to be a perfect jackass, which of course he was.
0: But an equally important performance that day, the performance which, at least according to Ronald Gold, finally convinced Robert Spitzer to sit down and redraft the 81 words in the Diagnostic and Statistics Manual, was not the exchange between Ron and Charles Socarides in front of the psychiatrists of the APA. It didn't even take place in the upscale beachfront hotel in which the conference was stationed. No. It took place in a bar later that night.

0: those campy Hawaiian lounges with bamboo furniture, grass-skirted waitresses, and a three-page menu of exotically colored drinks. This is where the Gay PA had decided to hold its annual party. Naturally, after his speech at the conference, Ron Gold got an invitation.
1: I got invited to this party. But I was told, you know, keep it all very quiet and don't say anything and just come to this bar and we'll all be there. So I decided to invite Spitzer to come to this because he had told me essentially that he didn't know any gay psychiatrists and wasn't quite sure there were any. And I said, you just come along.
0: Ron warned Spitzer not to say anything. He was instructed not to speak or stare or indicate in any way that he was anything other than a closeted gay man.
1: But once he got there and saw that the head of the Transactional Analysis Association and the guy who handed out all the training money in the United States and the heads of various prestigious psychiatry departments at various universities were all there, he was... he couldn't believe it. And he started asking all these absolutely dim-witted questions. I can't even remember, but questions that no gay person would ask.
0: At the time, the members of the Gay PA were still completely hidden. They hadn't been active in the struggle to change the DSM. They were too fearful of losing their jobs to identify themselves publicly. So when Robert Spitzer, an obviously straight man in a position of power at the APA, appeared at the bar, the men of the Gay PA were completely unnerved.
1: So the grand dragon of the Gay PA, whoever he was, I can't remember now, came up to me and said, get rid of him, get him out of here. You've got to get rid of him. And I said, I'm doing nothing of the kind. He's here to help us, and you are not doing anything.
0: And that's when it happened. They're in front of Robert Spitzer and the grand dragon of the Gay PA. They're in the midst of neon-colored drinks and grass-skirted waitresses. A young man in full army uniform walked into the bar. He looked at Robert Spitzer. He looked at Ronald Gold. He looked at the grand dragon of the Gay PA. And then the young man in uniform burst into tears. He threw himself into Ron's arms and remained there, sobbing.
1: Well, I had no idea who he was. It turned out he was a psychiatrist, an army psychiatrist who based in Hawaii, who... was so moved by my speech, he told me, that he decided that he had to go to a gay bar for the first time in his life. And somehow or other, he got directed to this particular bar and saw me and all these gay psychiatrists, and it was too much for him. He just cracked up. And it was a very moving event. I mean, this man was awash in tears. And I believe that that was what decided Spitzer right then and there, let's go. Because it was right after that that he said, let's go write the resolution. And so we went back to Spitzer's hotel room and wrote the resolution.
0: Right then, that night.
1: Right that night.
0: Robert Spitzer's resolution didn't call for a flat-out elimination of homosexuality from the APA nomenclature. He didn't think that the psychiatrists of the APA would approve an outright deletion. Instead, it argued that in order for a behavior to be categorized as pathological, the behavior must cause, quote, subjective distress. In other words, if you were gay and it didn't bother you, you weren't sick. For those homosexuals who were troubled by their orientation, Spitzer created a new category, ego-dystonic homosexuality. And it was the 237 words which followed this heading, which were eventually submitted to the reference committee, which was then headed by the president-elect of the APA, my grandfather, Dr. John P. Spiegel. Once the reference committee endorsed the change, it was sent to the board of trustees and the president of the APA, Dr. Alfred Friedman, one of the newly elected APA officials whose candidacy for office had been contrived and supported by the Committee for Concerned Psychiatry and the Young Turks who sat around my grandfather's kitchen table. On December 15, 1973, this president and this board called a press conference where they announced to the world that they had approved the deletion of homosexuality from the American Psychiatric Association's Diagnostic and Statistics Manual. Charles Socarides, naturally, was appalled.
2: I said, holy s***, they're changing the rules. If there's anything you couldn't change,

0: in this world would be the relationship between a male and a female. They go together. They go together through all of evolution, right up the animal kingdom, right to man. And now they're saying it's just as natural to mate with the same sex as it is with the opposite sex. What will psychiatry think? What will medicine think? What will pediatric think? They think we've gone insane.
1: The headline in our newsletter at the National Gay Task Force was "The Earth is Round." And that's what it was to us. They finally got around to having a grain of sanity.
2: The story of how 81 words became 237 words. That's the story of a definition. Today, there's no entry in the DSM on homosexuality. No entry at all. In 1987, the 237 words that Robert Spitzer wrote about ego-dystonic homosexuality were quietly removed. Meanwhile, the APA turned itself upside down. In 1970, 90% of the American Psychiatric Association believed that homosexuality was a pathology. Today, 90% believe that it's a normal variant of sexual behavior, no more pathological than something like left-handedness. In fact, it's now considered unethical to treat homosexuality, and any psychiatrist who attempts to change the sexual orientation of his patient can face professional censure. If a gay person finds his sexual preference disturbing, if he's interested in becoming heterosexual, and there are many people who fit this description, the APA guidelines suggest that the therapist counsel his patient that change is impossible. My family always told me that my grandfather single-handedly changed the DSM. But what's striking is all the different forces that had to be in place in order to make this happen. It took both Evelyn Hooker and Dr. Anonymous, John P. Spiegel and Ronald Gold, people on the outside, people on the inside, and people at every point in between. The change happened partly through scientific debate, and partly simply because psychiatrists got to know gay men. There are a couple of interesting postscripts to this story. Dr. Irving Bieber died in 1991, and the New York Times published an obituary which focused on his work in homosexuality in a way that his wife, Toby, found hostile and insulting. Most of the quotes were from people who never agreed with him. Worse, the newspaper mistakenly printed a picture of Robert Spitzer, Dr. Bieber's longtime opponent, in Dr. Bieber's place. This misprint so infuriated his wife, Toby, that she canceled her subscription to the New York Times and never bought the newspaper again. When she wants to find out what's going on in the world, she says she watches television. And then there's Charles Socarides. Dr. Socarides continues to teach and practice psychiatry, but his views on homosexuality have damaged his position in his profession. He has been violently criticized by his peers, and his book on homosexuality, called A Freedom Too Far, was refused by over 40 publishers. In the end, he had to print the book himself. But Socarides remains convinced that he has chosen the right path, and claims that far from destroying his career, his views on homosexuality have actually helped his practice.
0: Oh, it's made it boom.
3: It made it boom?
0: Boom, sure, sure. I've known both the devil of the radical gay movement, and I'm also known as the savior of many homosexuals' lives. Last week I saw somebody with his son of 16 who said they're taking the boy to 6 psychiatrists in New Jersey, and every one of them said, get out of here, or told him that he can't be helped. And that's happened over and over again. I've had a lot of terrible words against me. But my patients would tell you differently. Any one of them.
2: One of the homosexuals who does not speak against Socarides is his eldest son, Richard Socarides, a lawyer who served as an advisor to the Clinton administration on lesbian and gay issues and who helped to organize, among other things, a White House conference on HIV and AIDS. Dr. Charles Socarides has told reporters that he wonders if he failed his son, Richard. That's the word he used, failed. Dr. Socarides believes his own theories, and therefore believes that he is in some way responsible for his son's sexual orientation. A few years ago, his son Richard

Elise Spiegel. As I said earlier, we first aired today's program in 2002. In the years since then, so many people in the story have died. Charles Sakharidis, John Fryer, Toby Bieber, who's Irving Bieber's wife, Gary Allender, who's one of the gay activists who infiltrated the APA convention, and Robert Spitzer and Ronald Gold, the unlikely pair who drafted the resolution after that fateful night in the Hawaiian Tiki Bar.

0: This is the 19th day to Martin Duberman, whose memoir, Cures, details what it was like to be a gay man undergoing therapy for homosexuality for a decade. Thanks to WYPR in Baltimore. Elise Spiegel's story was funded with money from the Corporation for Public Broadcasting. This American Life is distributed by PRX, the Public Radio Exchange. 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If you would just follow some simple rules.
1: Not to speak or stare or indicate in any way that he was anything other than a closeted gay man.
0: I'm Ira Glass. Back next week with more stories of This American Life.
2: I'm Ife Chibwetelu. Thank you for joining us here on CBC Radio 1. The news is next.
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7: From CBC News, The World This Hour, I'm Neil Herland. We begin in Venezuela, where two powerful earthquakes hit outside the capital, Caracas, last night. A frantic effort is underway right now to rescue survivors from collapsed buildings. The two quakes striking less than a minute apart, residents were sent scrambling for safety. The acting president of Venezuela, Delcy Rodriguez, says at least 32 people are dead, another 700 injured, but those numbers are expected to rise significantly because dozens of buildings have collapsed.
8: Declarando el estado de emergencia tal como lo contempla nuestra constitución.
7: Rodriguez declared a state of emergency last night and called for unity. Cody Weddle reports from neighboring Colombia.
9: A video recorded by a Venezuelan lawmaker shows dust pouring from the ceiling as the structure of Venezuela's Simón Bolívar International Airport violently shakes.
10: Terremoto de alta magnitud.
9: Dust covers the counters and floor after it stops. The U.S. Geological Survey said an initial earthquake had a magnitude of 7.1 and the epicenter was located near the coast. A larger earthquake struck minutes later, 16 kilometers southwest. Journalist Ivana Lara described a violent movement of the apartment high-rise where she was in Caracas. She was worried it might collapse. Videos posted online show collapsed buildings both on the Venezuelan coast and in the capital, Caracas. On state TV, Interior Minister Diosdado Cabello advised Venezuelans to remain outside due to the threat of aftershocks. Cody Weddle for CBC News, Bogota.
7: The U.S. Senate has done an about-face by taking a new vote on the so-called War Powers Measure.
11: I'm sorry, the yeas are 47, the nays are 50. One senator has voted present. Motion is not agreed to.
7: Last night, senators rejected the resolution that demanded U.S. President Donald Trump end military action against Iran. Some Republicans supported the original measure, which is symbolic and not binding. But Trump pressured his own party's senators to change their vote after the embarrassment of the

0: the earlier result. The Canadian men's soccer team will advance to the next round of the World Cup, despite yesterday's loss in Vancouver to Switzerland. And now we know who Canada will play next. Last night, South Africa beat South Korea to move into the so-called knockout round. So Canada will face South Africa this Sunday in Los Angeles at noon Pacific time. World Cup fans who brought tickets on StubHub only to have them canceled hours before game time are calling for outside investigations. CBC broke the story that StubHub has failed to deliver tickets to thousands of fans across North America. As Dave Seglins reports, despite money-back guarantees, some fans say politicians and regulators need to look into what they consider fraud.
1: There are many people out there affected by the situation with StubHub.
2: Jeff Ripley of Spokane, Washington says StubHub failed to deliver his family's tickets for a recent U.S. match in Seattle. This week, he's filed complaints with the Washington State Attorney General and the U.S. Federal Trade Commission.
1: They didn't do due diligence to ensure that the person listing tickets actually had physical possession of the tickets.
2: Brad Clemens is a lawyer in California who has 159 cases against StubHub, and says in the past week, he's been contacted by 50 new people, all fighting for World Cup refunds.
3: They are literally sitting on money that they know they have no right to, of both buyers and sellers.
2: StubHub insists it honors its money-back guarantee, but Clement warns that those who've been stiffed by StubHub may need to file formal paperwork within 30 days and may have to go to arbitration to get their money back. Dave Seglin, CBC News, Toronto.
0: And that is your World This Hour. For CBC News, I'm Neil Herland.
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6: From CBC, this is Love Me. I'm Lou. Today's episode, Half and Half.

0: when I came up to you as bi?
1: Yeah.
2: What do you remember about it?
1: Being surprised with taking it so calmly for a Greek dad.
0: When I was 17, I drunkenly told my dad that I was bisexual. And he replied, I know. He knew because he found the letter.
1: Oh, yes. It's coming back now.
0: I had been secretly sleeping with a friend of mine. And while we were in Greece visiting my grandparents, Yaya and Papu, she left me a love letter on my bed. But I never got the letter because my dad hid it.
1: I kind of seem to remember keeping it away from Yaya and Papu.
2: Why?
1: Well, because, you know, it would have caused them, I think, unnecessary stress.
0: Unnecessary stress? Like the time I was little and I went to the birthday party of a boy who had two mums. When my grandma found out, she made my dad promise to pick me up as soon as the party was over.
1: I'm like, it's a kid's party. I like, you know, what do you think they will do? And as it turns out, I kind of fell asleep and picked you up like 3 hours late.
0: And that's probably why I'm bi now.
1: I should have listened to my mum.
0: My takeaway from all this was that my bisexuality was fine.
1: I got to respect your choices.
0: Just as long as it didn't intersect with my Greekness.
1: I think I was more telling you for potentially exposing Yaya and Papu to your...
2: to my lifestyle.
1: To your lifestyle, yeah.
0: These two halves of myself each became relegated to one side of my body. And that's how they've remained.

0: In Plato's Symposium, the playwright Aristophanes imagined that humans were once round beings, with four legs and four arms and two faces, plastered on either side of one head. To move, they would roll around like tumbleweeds. As complete forms, they were too powerful, so Zeus split them down the middle. And that's why we humans roam the earth, pining for other halves. Maybe to feel whole, I need to somehow reintroduce my halves. And what better way than to dress up as a Greek man on stage in full drag?
1: Most people I know who do drag do it from a point of like working out some element of their queerness and then bring it into an act on stage in a way that delights and informs.
0: That's Brid, aka
1: the jester.
0: They're a drag performer.
1: I'm gay and trans and know about drag things.
0: And as I had to remind them, they're also my friend.
1: And your friend. Yeah, also obviously your friend. Let's do that again. I am Talia's friend.
0: I don't present as particularly queer, and I'm currently in a 6-year relationship with a man, still clinging on to queer experiences from age 16, like some sort of pathetic proof of concept. So when Brid suggested I try drag, it blew my mind because I was like, oh, there's this way for me to explore my queerness without having to break up with my boyfriend. I didn't even know I was allowed to do drag.
2: Who can perform drag?
1: I mean, I'm not in a hurry to see cis white straight men do drag. If you go into drag being like, this is like a fun little thing for me to try on, that is actually harmful because you are occupying and entering a space which is such a site of resistance. There's actually like a period in history where it was illegal to wear clothes of the opposite gender, but it wasn't illegal if you're doing it on stage. So it's not like, I need to get on the stage and then everyone's going to know that I'm bi and finally I'm going to be validated because I'm going to do the biggest, gayest thing you can do, which is that I'm going to dress up as a man and go on stage. Like, no, it should be about connecting you to your queerness in a way that feels so true to you that you know that nobody else can question it.
0: I've signed up for an open mic drag night that is in exactly 1 month, so I get to work. Brid tells me that a drag act typically has 3 main components. Number 1, a well-developed character.
1: So often people create characters out of something that you think you would be or is some part of yourself.
0: Brid's first character,
1: Will Hung,
0: was a philosophy bro.
1: I like learnt a bunch of like existentialist philosophy quotes and I just like walked around the whole party just being that annoying man at a party who like pins you down and wants to talk to you about Nietzsche.
0: Number 2, a catchy name.
1: Having a punny name is good.
0: Like Max Pleasure or Hugo Girl.
1: Something that maybe like punches you around the face, I think, is quite good.
0: And finally, number 3, a storyline. In one of Brid's favourite acts, they ridicule people who complain about identity politics.
1: You know how people like Piers Morgan will say, oh, people are identifying as cats now, or they're identifying as trumpets now. So then I become a trumpet throughout the piece, and then in the end I stick a trumpet, like, mouthpiece in my butthole.
0: So what Greek thing can I stick up my butt is the question.
1: But crack clover, like butt clover.
0: I tell Brid my idea for my character. Maybe, I'm not sure, but I'm thinking of making him inspired by my grandfather.
1: Okay.
0: Like, he's very, very proud to be Greek. He has this dictionary of English words that are derived from Greek. And it's like somehow bigger than the English dictionary. I love Papu. Every few weeks I phone him and he'll say, who is this? Is it my granddaughter? And then sometimes I'll pretend that it's not me and we go back and forth until he finally tells me that he's pulling my leg. And that is our routine. We're like a little double act. Anytime I think about telling Papu that I'm bi, I feel anxious that it would stress him out or that I'd be disappointed in his reaction no matter what. And I feel sad that I can't share with him this other part of my life. But maybe for one night on stage,

0: stage, I can kind of make him part of it.
1: Yeah, I mean, that sounds like a good character, because that's something which you don't have a connection to right now, or you don't have like a, yeah, I guess like a joy around, maybe.
0: After the break,
2: I feel like I need more
1: tzatziki. Pour it over your head.
0: I learn how to become Papu.

0: even though my queerness and my Greekness can't intersect in the company of my grandparents, in a way they're mirrors of each other, because in their halfness, I've never felt quite enough of either. I was born in the UK, I've never actually lived in Greece, and despite many years of Greek lessons, I don't even speak the language. Once in an interview for an international school, I proudly mentioned that I was Greek, using my ancestors to prop up an image of culture. The interviewer then asked for my thoughts on the Greek economic crisis. Knowing absolutely nothing about it, I looked down at my shoes and I said, you know, it's something that my family gets really emotional about, and so we don't like to talk about it. She apologized and changed the question. So if I'm going to get up on a stage and be Greek, I need to know where I've been going wrong.
1: You are a little bit more reserved than a 100% Greek girl would be.
0: That's my godmother, Aspasia.
1: Like yesterday at the airport, I wanted to hug you, I wanted to kiss you. I was like, oh, Italia! And you were like, you crazy Greek woman, you know. Keep away from me.
2: We were in public.
1: We were in public, yes.
2: You were like, ah!
1: And this is how it's done.
0: So not being shy is a big part of being Greek. But what about channeling my inner Greek man?
1: Greek men are mum's boys.
0: Well, at least the stereotypes.
3: One of my mum's friend's sons was in the Navy.
0: That's Christina, my dad's cousin.
3: He had a two-month tour coming up in the Mediterranean, so her friend phoned her up and said, please, can you bring me 60 men's underpants?
0: He needed a new pair for each day he'd be away, because he couldn't possibly wash his underwear himself.
3: I just imagine this, like, trail of white men's pants strewn across the Mediterranean, little trail.
0: The consensus from the women in my family seems to be that Greek men stop being mama's boys when they get married. And then their wives wash their underwear. Papu doesn't even know all the pills that he takes for his heart. If he's ever arguing with Yaya, she'll joke, I could kill you, you know. Reminds me of that line in My Big Fat Greek Wedding. The man is the head, but the woman is the neck. And she can turn the head any way she wants.
4: I never feel like Papu disrespects Yaya. If anything, he's always like, do you see how much your grandmother does for you, like this and that? So it's interesting because it's obviously chauvinistic in a way, but there is still a lot of respect.
3: Yeah, definitely.
4: And what about in Greek myths and history? How were men portrayed?
1: Gay. No, but I think, joking apart, I think, you know, we did have a lot of gay men in Greek history or mythology. Whether we like to admit it or not, that's a different story.
0: In Plato's Symposium, those ancient round beings came in three types: male, female, and androgynous. When the forms were split, the androgynous ones produced a straight couple. The male ones produced two gay men, and the female ones, two lesbians. But in the minds of Greek men of Papu's generation, those aspects don't fit their ideals of Greekness. They buff their statues of strong, muscly warriors, dusting off any remnants of homoerotic subtext. Even though homoerotic, that's a Greek word. One you wouldn't find in Papu's dictionary.
4: What do you think Papu would say if he saw me do the drag show?

0: I think he would kind of find it funny. I mean, a bit surreal, but I think he would giggle.
1: I don't think that he would find it funny. I actually think there's a real chance that he would be insulted. So this is one more thing that I'm not going to tell him. That way his pride can remain intact. Mine, on the other hand, is still a work in progress.
2: Greek old man
1: turns
2: into gay. The y-axis is gay.
3: Okay, great. Yeah, and the x-axis is like
2: time.
1: With less than a week left before the show, I'm back at Brid's to plan.
2: How do I show gay? Men, good in like a really big gay, intense, stressful way.
3: Oh, I'm gay, you know.
2: There needs to be movement, there needs to be like,
3: all this gay stuff is everywhere.
2: I feel like I need more
3: study. Pour it over your head.
2: Like physical comedy bits.
3: And then whip your arms off. What's the opposite of homosexual?
2: Da, da, da, da, da, da.
3: Chaos.
2: That's a Greek word. Gay.
1: With 4 days left, I write a script, and Christina helps me with my Greek accent.
2: The ancient Greeks were...
4: Ancient, you're not Spanish, you're Greek.
2: Ancient. Very, very gay. Is that a bit Italian?
4: Gay.
2: That's Irish.
1: With 3 days left, I brainstorm a name.
4: You know, you have the old classics like Andreas...
0: Yorgos... Yanis.
4: Kostas. Dimitris.
1: My dad's name.
0: Don't call Dimitri.
3: Zeus, Apollo.
4: Achilleus.
3: Dionysus.
4: Alexandros.
3: Hermes.
4: Pericles.
3: I feel like there's some wordplay with Hermes, surely. Hermie, you're glad to see me.
1: It still needs some work. With 2 days left, I go to a bunch of sex shops looking for stripper trousers that could also pass as something an octogenarian Greek man might casually wear. Apparently, there's not a lot of crossover there, but I do find a pair of sports trousers at a charity shop, with snaps running all the way up the sides. Finally, on the day of the show, I buy tape for my boobs, some souvlaki as a prop and as my dinner, and I head to the venue. My drag queen friend Eden helps me do my makeup.
5: You actually look so delicious.
1: I see my dad, my sister, and my boyfriend in the crowd, looking around, trying to find me. I wave to them, but they look right through me. They don't recognize me in my bald cap wig with grey wispy hair around the edges. I walk up to them and they start laughing because I look so much like Papu.
5: Can you see who I'm channeling?
0: Yes.
1: Which makes sense because I often get told I look like him when I'm not in full drag king makeup. My dad hands me his worry beads, a classic prop for any Greek man. I flick them between my fingers like an ancient Greek fidget spinner and try to relax.
6: We're up to the final act of the evening.
1: Until it's my turn.
6: Give it up! For Chad Zeki!
1: Chad Zeki. I sit down on a fold-up chair as Chad, holding my souvlaki wrap in one hand and a TV remote in the other. Chad's flicking through the channels, like Papu so often does, until he stumbles on a documentary on ancient Greece.
6: The ancient Greeks were one of the most powerful civilizations. In war,
1: Chad wields his souvlaki skewer.
6: In sport,
1: he throws the paper plate like a discus and chucks the wrapper in the bin like a shot put.
6: He invented things like democracy and plumbing.
1: Chad starts dancing the sitaki, a Greek dance that comes out at any celebration. I put both my arms out to the side like a cross, occasionally kicking one foot over the other and snapping.
6: But the thing that the ancient Greeks were best at, one just marvels at their ability to be
1: gay. Suddenly, a drag king sailor with a drawn-on moustache jumps on stage and starts dancing and flirting with Chad. Chad angrily chases him around the venue.
7: Homoerotic is a Greek word.

0: Finally, Chad shoos the sailor away. Chad catches his breath and turns the TV back on. Now the documentary is talking about this heroic ancient Greek army, made up entirely of gay lovers. Chad collapses to the ground.
1: They fought for freedom.
0: Chad looks up.
1: They fought for democracy.
0: He stands.
1: And they won.
0: Bonnie Tyler's Holding Out for a Hero blasts through the speakers, and to Chad's surprise, his hips start twitching to the beat. He rips off his trousers, revealing a pair of little blue sailor shorts. Chad belts out, "I need a hero!" That's a Greek word. Off stage, I catch my breath and put some trousers back on.
2: I've got the video and I'm trying to send it to you.
0: My dad promises not to send the video he took to Yaira and Papu, but he does send it to all of his cousins. When I get home, I wipe the thick layer of makeup off with olive oil, the one my grandma sends me in big vats from the village where she grew up. I stuff my Papu bald cap into my dresser and close the drawer. A few grey wisps poke out through the crack.

0: That was Half and Half, produced with Talia Augustidis. Special thanks to
1: Christina Archer, Aspasia Theodosiou, Brid Addison Child, Eden Clark, my dad, Bicurious George, The Glitch, Auntie Mary, and Yaya and Papu.
0: Love Me is produced by Mira Burt-Wintonik and Crystal Duhame. 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Our senior producer is Veronica Simmons. Executive producers are Cecil Fernandez and Chris Oak. Tanya Springer is the senior manager, and Arif Nurani is the director of CBC Podcasts. 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I'm Lou Olkowski. Thanks for listening.
2: Good evening. I am Ife Chibwetelu. You're listening to CBC Radio 1. And now, another episode from the CBC podcast Love Me. Here's Xander Adams with her story about her hunt for a new face.
3: Just woke up in recovery.
4: I don't recommend recording yourself after anesthesia, mostly because sometimes people say mean things.
5: Oh. Yeah, I wanted to ask if this is my first, second, or third time waking up.
4: Probably like your second.
5: I hope I was nice the first time.
4: Yeah, you're nice.
5: Oh, the pause there sounded ominous.
4: No, you're good. I promise. Xander, do you go by they, them? Or do you
5: oh,
4: know?
5: Absolutely not. That shades is over.

0: Okay, just wanted to check.
1: I just don't have it in me after being intubated to, like, speak with a higher voice.
2: Yeah,
0: no, you're good. You should be comfortable.
1: In this society?
3: From CBC, this is Love Me, a show about the messiness of human connection. Today's episode, Undeniable. I started my hunt for a new face in July 2024 with a medical necessity letter for my insurance.
4: Ms. Adams presents herself as female. The dysphoria that she expresses is due to her facial features that have masculine characteristics, including prominent brow bones, receding hairline, wide and defined jaw, temporal recession.
3: Standing in front of my bathroom mirror, I would hold my fingers up to the sides of my face and cover the edges of my jaw, tipping my nose up with my thumb. On good days, I would see my big curly hair, my long eyelashes. On bad days, I'd look away because I could so clearly picture the daughter my mom will never have, and she doesn't look like this.
4: While Ms. Adams has been on hormonal therapy since October 2022, hormones alone will not reduce and change these masculine facial features in order to mitigate her.
3: Even though I wasn't really being misgendered out in the world, I was still internally misgendering myself every day.
4: As such, it is necessary that she have facial feminizing surgery to best relieve her gender dysphoria and address these individual concerns to best help her transition. Let's keep the conversation at the pre-op in terms of, like, what will give us the greatest success. Like, that's
3: my cousin Alex had traveled with me out of state to be my surgical companion. They would be there to advocate for me through the entire process. This is what my hairline is and what makes me, like, afraid to show my hairline. These, like, recessions in.
4: Oh.
3: The, like, half finger tip of space right here and half finger tip of space here.
4: I guess I've never seen you without bangs.
3: I wonder why that is.
4: So the question is, are bangs killing you?
3: No. And I will have, even if I had already met with my surgeon before flying out, but the next day we would be finalizing all the plans in person. There was a lot I wanted to change, but I still wanted to look like myself. It's not Instagram fucking filter shit, but like it is somebody. It's a human being.
4: Well, you know, and I think it's good that you have found someone who excels at the subtle changes over extreme changes, since that's...
3: We talked about how I had to phrase things a certain way to the surgery team. If I said I wanted to be prettier, they could bounce me. Instead, it had to be about removing male features, about passing to make myself safer. Because if somebody clocks you as trans, there is a chance they will push you into oncoming traffic. They will deny you basic services. They won't help you if you fall down and you're having a fucking seizure. But also, I did want to be prettier.
4: Just say, you know what? I've been talking about this nonstop. I'm losing my mind over it. Just really make yourself a hysterical woman, and then he'll really give you the face that you're looking for.
3: With just one sewn shut.
1: I'm so nervous. I'm sorry. I'm just, like, forgetting how we were going to phrase the, like...
5: Hello!
0: Hello!
5: Good to see you!
0: Good to see you.
5: Hi. Hello.
0: Alex.
3: We were in the surgeon's sterile white office where I was sitting on something like a pleather dentist chair. Five other support staff were packed in the corner taking notes as the surgeon started going over my face, top to bottom.
5: All right, I'm literally going to...

0: list the procedures that you want to move forward with.
1: Yeah.
0: Feminizing cheek augmentation. Those are implants that are placed to help give what's called submalar volume.
1: Mm-hmm.
0: Feminizing mandible contouring, so changing the shape of the jaw.
1: Mm-hmm.
0: Feminizing rhinoplasty, where we only make incisions in the nostril. So we have feminizing forehead contouring. We talked about both without and with scalp advancement. It makes almost no sense to me to do scalp advancement when you can camouflage a scar very well in your hair density.
1: Okay.
0: Your chin, by far, is not the most masculine component of your face. In fact, your chin is actually very feminine. So you have to decide what that trade-off is for yourself.
2: I feel like if you change your chin too much, then it's going to look so different from your face that it could be too much. You know what I mean?
1: The reason why I ever pursued anything to do with my chin is because of my profile. It has this, like, crescent moon shape that I, like, deeply hate.
0: Your forehead is definitely going to impact your whole face, okay?
1: Yeah.
0: If you make your chin smaller, it will lead to your nose looking bigger, okay? In general, I don't like trading problems, you know? I don't think you need to do chin work. If I were you, I would say leave it alone.
1: I am okay moving forward without the genioplasty.
0: Okay, sounds good. I think you're making the right choices, by the way. Like,
1: I appreciate that. I'm just trying not to cry. Sorry.
2: You can cry. That's okay.
1: It's just, it is hard to accept that, like, anything looks good right now.
0: Did you ever look at Rahul Seth's study that shows you the spectrum of femininity to, like, masculine? And you will look at some of your features and be like, whoa, I'm already on the feminine spectrum.
1: Yeah, okay? Totally.
0: Your forehead isn't one of them. You're on the masculine spectrum. But your chin, your nose, like, you are already on that.
1: The thing that I'm reacting to is just like a deep, it's like a self-hatred thing. It's like, it's not even like a gender. I mean, it's wrapped up in gender, but it's just a really deep self-hate, so.
0: Well, you should also know that FFS is associated with post-op depression. You're not going to wake up and be like, it's gone.
1: No, you know? Absolutely not. I think it's that I'm very, very used to depression. It's more being able to say that, like, yes, I should keep something is, like, kind of crazy.
0: Yeah.
1: Okay.
0: It's okay to say.
3: I like your chin, too. Yeah.
0: She sees a lot of these patients, yeah.
3: Yeah.
0: Okay, so thin upper lip. Goal is to get you a little bit more plump of a lip.
1: Right.
0: We're going to take temporalis fascia from your forehead.
4: Later that night, back at our hotel room, I tried to steel myself for surgery day, as polls were closing in the U.S. presidential election. I closed the electoral map to take a selfie in the mirror. I looked at it for a few seconds and put it away. Soon, with my new face, I would come out undeniable. That was the kind of word that, like, kept floating around in my head. I would come out undeniable. We scrub in after the break.

0: How I did this morning?
1: Doing all right. I did have a nausea episode outside, but it was all just like saliva and bile. It wasn't anything serious, so.
0: Did you able to remove your rings, necklace,
1: something? I did keep this one on. But
0: I think it's better to take it off.
1: It's my great grandmother's.
2: I will not like that. What's the stone?
1: It is an amethyst. She drank a lot.
3: Good morning.
4: Good morning.
3: Okay, so obviously congrats on FFS Day, okay?
1: Thanks.
3: We are going to go over our plan one more time. The reason for the procedure is to feminize the patient's facial features in order to treat the patient's gender dysphoria.
1: Yeah, let's hope.
3: All right. Confidence building.
5: If the surgeon put a probe inside my head to see if I should be operated on based on my ability to manage expectations, it would probably go boop, boop, boop, boop, boop, and turn red. I've been seeing before and after pics of FFS on Reddit for years. Perfect patients with perfect faces. But like with any plastic surgery,

0: there are risks. Numbness, tissue damage, coming out looking worse than before.
1: Just be patient with yourself, okay?
2: Yeah. I will try.
1: So I'll get an update, you know, but hopefully the next, I'd say, 45 minutes. I'm hoping we're rolling back.
3: So I have a couple questions to ask you, and then I have some medication to give you as well.
2: Okay.
3: We just need to know if you have a do not resuscitate order in there.
2: Absolutely not.
3: I'm very surprised.
2: No, bring it back up.
3: Like I said, we have to ask everything.
2: Yeah, no.
3: All right, so the medication that I have to give...
0: The last thing I remember is handing over my phone, being handed some Valium, and then I went under. Over the next few hours on the operating table, they sliced me open, pulled my face down, distended my eyeballs, implanted new cheeks, drilled away bone, stapled my skin back together. And then I woke up.
4: Oh, yeah, I wanted to ask if this is my first, second, or third time waking up.
3: Probably like your second.
4: Do you have...
3: Try some of the fentanyl again for the pain.
4: Okay.
3: At least to ease some of your discomfort.
4: I just don't want to throw up from the fentanyl.
3: Are you feeling nauseous?
4: Nope, not yet. Everything really seems to be a lot better than I was expecting, but at the same time, oh my god. Does that make sense?
3: Uh-huh.
4: Okay.
0: They wheeled me up to my hospital room, which was in the women's section of the hospital. So, like, ooh.
3: Wish you speedy recovery, okay?
4: Thank you.
0: That first night was hell. I threw up so much blood, just chunks and chunks of blood, which was all totally normal. And then I get hot, and then unbearably cold, and then emotional, and then totally placid. Thank you, Dilaudid. And... every now and again, sneaking slowly out of the bed for my newfound best friend, squeezy pouch baby food. They covered up the bathroom mirror to keep me from looking at myself. But I remember touching my face through the bandages. These, like, pointy bits that most dudes have on the outside of the eye, connecting to the brow ridge that, like, defines the temples. I was running my finger over, expecting to feel that sharp corner, and it just goes flat. And I just kept rubbing that, being like, holy shit, that is gone.
1: So I'm actually going to go ahead and take off the wraps nice and smooth.
0: The next morning, the surgeon checked in on me during his rounds.
1: Now, you are really swollen. You're going to be swollen like a pumpkin, okay?
2: Mm-hmm.
1: So when you look in a mirror, like, you just realize that your face is going to change, and you have to be patient with it, okay? I'm going to tell you right now, you look really feminine today. So, yeah. Okay.
0: I gave him the finger.
1: All right. So.
0: He was clearly bullshitting me.
1: So we're going to go ahead and start talking.
0: I looked like a bloated mummy pulled fresh from the river.
1: So from here, I'm going to go ahead and put in your discharge orders, okay? You're not leaving, like, right this second. It takes a few hours.
5: I'm really high.
3: Okay, great. Thank you.
5: And discharged.
3: Bye. All right, they'll be here in 5 minutes.
5: Woo, woo. Wait. Too hot to trust. Now, baby. Yeah.
3: Okay, great.
5: Hiya. I'm all right. Yourself? Well, all things good. Hospital.
0: We headed back to our hotel for the week to start recovery and wait for my follow-up appointments, since my face was basically a skin flap stapled onto my head.
5: Ooh, my shit hurts.
3: Yeah, I think you should lie down and rest.
0: Day one.
6: How tender is your scalp back here?
5: Not.
6: Okay.
0: Alex scanned through my hair looking for signs of infection, like a chimp grooming their chimpanzee friend.
6: I'm sorry. I don't want to accidentally.
5: I'm trying to have fun while feeling like I'm gonna die.
0: Day two was bad.
5: Well,

0: day three. The drugs took day three. Why did he say that to me? Day four.
1: Yeah, your eyes are definitely starting to really swell.
0: My massive critical swelling day.
2: I got jowls.
0: My whole face was just a balloon.
2: Oh my god, I'm J. Edgar Hoover. I'm fucking jowly ass J. Edgar. Edna, whatever.
3: You're still moving too much. Oh. Acting some shit.
0: There are only a few minutes a day where I saw myself in a mirror without bandages. I pretended I looked okay. But there was still a chance I might look undeniable once my face settled. But the more of myself that came through the swelling, I started to suspect that I would not pass, not be pretty. I might have gone through all of this for nothing.
4: My mouth hurts. As does my eyeball.
0: Day seven.
5: Only one eyeball?
4: Yeah. The right one feels funny.
5: Mm-hmm.
4: Like when I'm blinking, I can feel it.
5: Ugh.
4: My right cheek implant might be fucked up.
6: Okay, hold, please, the knob can hear near your nose.
4: Oh, okay.
7: Hello.
8: Hiya.
7: Hello.
8: Yeah.
7: Yeah. This is looking good. Your swelling has come down a lot. Mm-hmm.
0: A week after my surgery, we were back at the medical center to get my staples removed.
6: You can put your head here.
8: Okay.
0: They popped the stitches in my mouth and pressed shit out of my wounds.
7: So we're gonna have to spit that out. That was saliva and blood products caught in your mandible incision.
4: Blood products.
5: Yeah. Okay.
0: Then
7: yep.
0: We got to my cheek.
7: Yeah, it's definitely rotated.
0: My right cheek implant had rotated into my eye. It was poking out of my skin.
7: So I don't think you can leave it in there, mostly because I think it's too close to your eye, okay? I can't just, like, reposition it. I have to take it out, okay? And then you would subsequently re-heal, and then we would consider putting it back in if you wanted to.
4: Okay? If legislation allows.
7: Yes. I mean, I don't think legislation is going to happen that fast to change, but yes, like you would have to resubmit for insurance for that. So my preference and recommendation today is actually to numb up your incision, and I'll be able to grab it and take it out.
5: But just on the right side?
7: Just on that side. On the other side, you just leave alone. Yeah.
4: I'm trying to emotionally prepare for that because sure. I'm going to probably feel pretty monstrous for the coming months. With one thing inside of one side of my face and no thing on the other side of my face, but I don't have another option, so do it.
0: I accepted this kind of thing could happen going into the surgery, but fuck.
7: If it started getting infected, that'd be a big problem for your eye.

0: Let's get it out.
1: So I'm literally going to lean you back just so it helps the angle. Okay. Do you want me to stop for a second?
0: No.
1: Or I can inject more?
0: Yeah, I think you should move forward.
1: Okay.
0: I'm just going to have to vocalize.
1: Okay.

There was no time to do anything. Which I know that they know. Like, nobody is upset at me but me.

nobody in the office was. Everybody, I think, thought that you were doing really well. So I'll just confirm that.

0: The next few months feature me scream crying when I get home to my roommate. Feeling like a lopsided freak. Chain smoking, even though my mouth isn't healed yet. Dancing in front of my mirror and feeling beautiful for one whole second. Having a panic attack, seeing my distorted reflection in my boyfriend's sunglasses. Getting a new cheek implant put back in.
1: Woo.
0: Opening the mail to see my insurance got billed $140,000. Getting Botox, Botox, Botox, jaw, forehead, lip flip, feeling like I want to die. Avoiding my grandmother because I will lose it if she says that I look the same or if she tells me that I look different. Spending Christmas Eve listening to all the recordings of my appointments again, telling myself they were honest and you got what you asked for. They were honest and you got what you asked for. Getting called pretty more. Telling myself those people are fucking liars. That if I wanted to really be pretty, I should have opted for more drastic surgery. Getting clocked by another trans girl across the room at a dive bar. She's had her face done too. And there's a look of disappointment, disgust. But it passes. I walk up to her. She doesn't believe I am just a few months out from full-ass head surgery. She's just under a year. We get high. I have one of the best nights in months, in a whole year, maybe. Her friends all say I'm pretty, but she's pretty. We both deflect and dog our surgeons. But she is pretty. And I wonder if maybe I'm the liar.

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0: At CBC Podcasts, Anna Achete is our coordinating producer. Our senior producer is Veronica Simmons. Executive producers are Cecil Fernandez and Chris Oak. Tanya Springer is the senior manager, and Arif Nirani is the director of CBC Podcasts. Do me a favor, subscribe to Love Me. And if you like the show, write us a review. 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I'm Lou Olkowski. Thanks for listening.

0: in recognition of Pride Month. This next one comes from the CBC Creator Network, a digital initiative designed to amplify the voices of the next generation of Canadian storytellers. Here are three fashion lovers from Winnipeg who use vintage clothes to express their identity and sexuality.
1: Vintage clothing definitely helps me express myself.
2: It can really allow for an individual to present themselves in a way that matches how they feel inside.
1: The queer community has always been involved in influencing fashion. Like,
3: I feel like when people look at me, they're like, yeah, she's a little fruity. She's a little fruity, and I like that. Like, I want people to know that I am gay.
1: Hi, my name is Moss Queen. My pronouns are they, them. I'm a creative in Winnipeg. I'm also in a local band. I make music.
4: I encourage everybody to just cherish your loved ones and the nature around us.
1: I describe my style as, like, I do really like vintage pieces. I mainly focus on, like, color palettes and different textures and patterns.
5: Are you ready?
1: So there's this one that I've worn at a couple shows. I also have this, like, mesh shirt that also has, like, little sparkles all over it. With my experience being non-binary and gender fluid, one thing that was really interesting to me was, like, never understanding growing up, even as a kid, why I had to wear certain clothes just because of the gender I was assigned.
6: And then this is a two-piece set, and I think this is so stinking cute. Love to wear it.
7: Hi, I'm Zalia. My pronouns are she, her. I love vintage fashion, and I'm a lesbian. Discovering who I am, my sexuality, and my look. Middle school, that's when I really started to, experiment with my outfits. And then at the same time, I was like, maybe I do like girls a little bit. You know, just like a little bit, you know? And obviously, like, as I grew, like, it got more like I like girls, I like men less and less and less.
2: I know thrifting has really played a big role in allowing gender diverse people to really express themselves.
7: I do just mainly thrift. Like, I go to Vintage Vantage, The Jar, thrift stores. When I go to, like, different cities, I try to go see what their vintage market is like. So most of it is secondhand. I even grew up, like, with my cousin's hand-me-downs too. It's not a new concept for me to be wearing used clothes. I like wearing used clothes, gives it another life, you know, it's not just gonna go into like a landfill or anything. And then even if it was like broken, I can just fix it, you know?
2: Now, this has to be one of our favorite pieces ever. And that's saying something, because we found some pretty incredible pieces over the last 8 years. It's an original 1950s three-piece outfit, you know, as a queer person my whole life, like a really feminine boy, I felt really left out. And misunderstood for many, many years. Lots of bullying as well.
1: We're definitely, like, making progress towards it, dismantling gender roles. How I dismantle it is, like, mainly through conversations and helping people I know, like, understand that femininity and masculinity is more about how the person or the individual feels about it.
7: It's just how you feel in it. It doesn't matter what you wear. However you feel, whatever you wear, I feel like that's just you. That's just you, you know?
2: Don't dress for anybody else. Don't dress to impress anybody else. Do it for yourself, you know? And this isn't just, this doesn't go for queer people. It goes for a lot of different self-identifying groups of people. We tend to kind of wear a uniform. And there's this idea that, you know, as a queer person, you're supposed to dress this way, or as a non-binary person, you're supposed to dress this way, but there really is no one way to dress. There's no uniform. And I think if we just choose things, again, that speak to us, make us feel comfortable, that fit our bodies, we're going to be happy in the end.
0: From the CBC Creator Network, that was Vintage in Pride. You can watch that short film along with many others. 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Or go to YouTube and search CBC Creator Network. I'm Ife Chibwetelu. 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

0: the creation of Ozempic, that it existed. It was the winter of 2022. It was that moment when the world was waking up again after everything we'd been through. And I got invited to a party for the first time in ages because there hadn't been any parties in a really long time. And I thought, yeah, I'm going to go. And this party was being thrown by an Oscar-winning actor. I'm not saying that just to name drop. It's relevant to what happened. And I suddenly felt really schlubby because I'd been quite fat at the start of the pandemic and I'd gained a lot of weight during the pandemic. And I thought, oh, this is going to be a bit awkward. But then I suddenly thought, wait a minute. Most people I know have gained loads of weight during the pandemic. This is going to be fascinating. I'm going to see all these Hollywood stars with a bit of chub on them. This is going to be really intriguing. And I arrived and I started walking around the party and it was bizarre. It's not just that they hadn't gained weight. They were gaunt. They were visibly significantly thinner. And in a bit of a daze, I bumped into a friend of mine on the dance floor and I said to her, whoa, looks like everyone really did take up Pilates during lockdown. And she laughed and I didn't know why she was laughing. And she pulled up on her phone an Ozempic pen. And obviously I learned in the next few days that we now have a new kind of weight loss drug that works in a totally new way that produces staggering levels of weight loss. And I immediately thought two things. I thought, well, this could save my life. But I also thought, wait a minute, this is way too good to be true.
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4: From CBC News, The World This Hour, I'm Neil Herland. The interim president of Venezuela says 32 people are dead and 700 injured after two massive earthquakes hit outside the capital Caracas last night, and the number of dead and injured is expected to rise. Rescue teams from across the Americas are en route to Venezuela right now, bringing specialized equipment to move collapsed buildings and find survivors. Manuel Rueda reports.
5: As a 7.2 magnitude quake struck Venezuela, the lights went off at the nation's main airport, and passengers rushed for safety as fragments of cement fell from the ceiling. That earthquake was followed within a minute by a 7.5 magnitude replica. In La Guaira, a city next to the airport, videos recorded by locals showed collapsed residential buildings and people waiting for help. Venezuela's interim president, Delcy Rodriguez, said that at least five states in the north of the country were affected, as well as Caracas, the capital city. We extend our condolences to those who have lost relatives, Rodriguez said. The United States, Mexico, and Chile, which have more experience with earthquakes, have offered to help with rescue teams and medical supplies. Manuel Rueda for CBC News, Bogotá.
4: A former national chief of the Assembly of First Nations says he intends to sue the federal government over its surveillance of Indigenous leaders. It's the latest response to a years-long CBC investigation into the Mounties' so-called Native Extremism program in the 1970s. Brad Forrester has more.
6: I don't appreciate being called an extreme Native, because I'm not a terrorist.
7: Ovid Mercredi is an accomplished Cree leader and former two-term Assembly of First Nations national chief. He's reacting to a CBC News investigation that found the RCMP's security service spied extensively on legitimate Indigenous organizations from 1968 to 1983. CBC also found the Canadian Security Intelligence Service revived the so-called Native Extremism program and ran it through the 1990s. And Mercury is equally outraged to see his name in a 1997 domestic counterterrorism report from CSIS.
6: This idea that our movement puts the country in danger, that's another stereotype.
7: Mercury says an apology won't be enough. He intends to sue the federal government to get justice, answers, and change. In a statement, Public Safety Minister Gary Anandasangari's office says the government takes these matters seriously and will work with Indigenous leaders to ensure accountability. Brad Forrester, CBC News, Ottawa.
4: A new report from the Canadian Institute for Health Information says 1 in 10 emergency patients spent more than 14 hours in the ER.

0: Those patients requiring admission to hospital waited the longest. Jennifer LaGrassa has reaction.
1: The length of time they're spending in the emergency department has increased.
2: Cheryl Chewy is the director of health system analytics at the Canadian Institute for Health Information. Her latest report finds that of 1.8 million Canadians who went to the ER and needed to be admitted between 2024 and 2025, 1 in 10 spent 48 hours in the emergency department. That's worse compared to 2018 to 2019, when 1 in 10 Canadians spent 36 hours. This bottleneck at the ER is a system-wide issue, compounded by short staffing and more patients with complex conditions. Experts say solutions start before patients arrive at the ER, including adding more family doctors in the community and freeing up spaces in long-term care homes. Jennifer LaGrassa, CBC News, Windsor, Ontario.
0: This year's World Cup has three host countries, and all of them are advancing to the next round of competition. The United States, Mexico, and Canada will play in the round of 32. Canada is back on the soccer pitch to face South Africa Sunday afternoon. And that is your World This Hour. For CBC News, I'm Neil Herland.
3: Good evening. I am Ife Chiwetelu, and tonight we are taking a break from our regular schedule and bringing you a curated mix of special programs in recognition of Pride Month. In this hour, we bring you an episode from the CBC podcast, The Secret Life of Canada. It's called The Golden Boy.
4: The Golden Boy, Winnipeg's iconic statue, modeled after the Greek god Mercury, perched atop the legislative building. He stands at just over 17 feet tall. In his outstretched right hand, a torch. In his left, a sheaf of wheat. He reaches forward as he looks north towards the province's numerous resources: timber, mining, grain. An immigrant from France brought over during World War I, the Golden Boy is a symbol of youth and the enterprising spirit of the city. So how did this 3.5-ton naked Greek god become a beacon for so many gay men?
5: This is The Secret Life of Canada, a podcast about the country you know and the stories you don't.
6: Do you know anything about Canada's queer history? Anything at all?
7: I identify as a queer person, and it sucks to say that I have no idea.
8: Drawing a blank here. Drawing a blank.
9: I'm not too informed on it, to be honest, overall. I know they have the Pride Parade every year, and
8: I don't really know any concrete details, which sucks.
10: It's something I'm starting to learn a little bit about. I study law, and that's in one of my classes we're starting to talk about queer history in Canada, but it's something I'm only just starting to learn about.
11: Hey, Leah.
5: Hey, Fallon.
11: So I know June, Pride Month, is a few months away, but I came across some stories that I just couldn't wait to tell you. As we have said before, times like Black History Month and Pride Month and, you know, Indigenous Day, they aren't the only times where we can celebrate these stories.
5: Yeah, that's true. We could celebrate all year, whenever we feel like it, really.
11: Exactly. Canada has queer history from coast to coast. There are so many stories we could tell.
5: Of course. And we should say that lots of queer history was written and compiled by those with the most agency, usually cis, gay, white men. But of course, there are so many voices from the trans community and the Black and Brown and Indigenous communities that were there, have been there, and may have preserved their history in a different way that we weren't able to access.
11: Yes, exactly. So in this episode, we are going to use the word queer to refer to anyone who identifies as 2SLGBTQIAP.
5: And that is anyone who self-identifies as a lesbian, gay, bisexual, transgender, transsexual, queer, intersex, asexual, pansexual, or two-spirited person.
11: Queer isn't the way that everyone identifies, but it is an identifying term that has been reclaimed in many ways.
5: Yeah, and while the word queer is widely accepted, it's actually pretty contemporary.
11: Queer was and can still be considered in some places to be derogatory, especially if you're speaking to an older generation.

0: But let's dive into some history, shall we?
1: On a history podcast?
0: I know, shocking.
1: Yes, let's.
0: Okay.
1: Okay, so tell me some stories. Let's do this.
0: Well, we could talk about the two first men on record to be convicted of a homosexual act in Upper Canada in 1842, Patrick Kelly and Samuel Moore. They were sentenced to death. That's terrible. Although their sentence was eventually commuted, they still spent almost 20 years in prison between the two of them.
1: Wow. Well, we could also talk about the 1952 Immigration Act, in which Canada denied entry of, this is their words, Canada, prostitutes, homosexuals, or persons living on the avails of prostitution or homosexualism, pimps, or persons coming to Canada for these or any other immoral purposes.
0: Yeah, they also wanted to ban chronic alcoholics and persons who have been found guilty of espionage in the act.
1: So everyone. Anyway, we could also talk about the two groundbreaking publications that came out of Vancouver and Toronto in 1964. There was ASK, or ASK, the newsletter, or Gay Magazine.
0: Or we could talk about Everett Clipper, the last man to be incarcerated in Canada for being gay.
1: Can't imagine. So what was his story?
0: Everett was a mechanics helper who worked in the small town of Pine Point in the Northwest Territories. In 1965, he was brought in for questioning about a suspicious fire. But by the end of his interview, he had been charged with four counts of gross indecency because he mentioned to the police that he had sex with men and that he had no intention of stopping. Leah, I'd like you to read what lawyer and activist Douglas Elliott said about Everett.
1: Okay. There couldn't have been more than 2,000 people in Pine Point, and he found about a dozen men to have sex with. He must have had the best gaydar of any man I've ever known. That is amazing.
0: I know, it's pretty great.
1: Good for him.
0: I know, a town of 2,000? He was like, yeah, I'm gay. I have sex with men, and I'm not going to stop.
1: Yeah, you know what? 12 other dudes in the small town are hitting it with me, and we're having a great time.
0: Yeah, at least 12.
1: We go for coffee. We do other stuff. Yeah. Sometimes I work on their cars. Sometimes I work
0: on other things. The police deemed him a dangerous sex offender and incurably homosexual. He was incarcerated indefinitely, but the huge public outcry over his case partially led to the federal government to decriminalize homosexuality in 1969.
1: Under the Liberal government of Pierre Elliott Trudeau.
0: Right, that's where his really famous quote comes from.
2: There's no place for the state in the bedrooms of the nation, and I think that, what's done in private between adults doesn't concern the criminal code. When it becomes public, this is a different matter.
0: Clippert was eventually released from prison in 1971 and was finally pardoned in 2016.
1: In person, or had he passed away?
0: No, he had passed away.
1: So he didn't get to see it?
0: No, he didn't get the apology in person, mm-hmm. or the pardon in person. So while all these stories are worth knowing and learning more about, when I started looking into this nation's queer history, I really, really fell in love with the prairies, especially Winnipeg. And there is so much history there, way more than I anticipated.
1: It's interesting. I wouldn't think immediately of Winnipeg as being like a queer history place. Mm-hmm. I mean, I think of Toronto with the bathhouse raids, mm-hmm. or mm-hmm. Montreal with the bathhouse raids, you know, like, and the protests and riots and stuff like that. I don't really think, or maybe I guess Vancouver.
0: I mean, many people don't think of queer culture or gay culture or lesbian culture existing in places like the prairies. But as gay activist Doug Wilson said in 1980, gay people are everywhere.
1: I think that's probably true.
0: Yes, absolutely. The name Winnipeg comes from the Cree, Winnipi or Winnipeg, which means murky or muddy waters. There's evidence of indigenous habitation going back 6,000 years. This was an area of trade, but with that came many disputes. Have you heard about the Red River Rebellion, mm-hmm. or the Red River Resistance?
1: Yes. Oh, yeah. This is when Louis Riel and other Métis opposed the land transfer from the Hudson's Bay Company to the Dominion of Canada.
0: Yes. In 1869, a group of farmers and hunters who were mainly Métis, were concerned about their sovereignty and independence as Canada was becoming a nation. This resulted in the Red River Resistance, which was led by Louis Riel.
1: Okay, so I don't want to like interrupt, but I'm totally going to interrupt. Okay. I have an embarrassing Louis Riel story in Winnipeg that I want to share with you. I didn't know him, obviously, but I love Winnipeg. I've been many times. I was downtown at a conference there, and there were posters. As I was walking through downtown and spending time in Winnipeg, I saw these posters. It was just a head, a man's head, dark curly hair, like mustache.

0: fresh. And it was, they were distressed, right? So they kind of looked old-timey. So I go to this conference, I'm doing a talk, and I said to the entire room of Winnipeggers, you know, I love so much that you guys have, you know, posters of Louis Riel everywhere, and you're so connected to your, and I'm saying this, and they all burst into laughter, and someone at the back of the room's like, that's not Louis Riel, it's Burton Cummings. And for those listeners who don't know, Burton Cummings is the lead singer of the 60s rock band, the Guess Who. He was in town doing a concert. And
1: well, he's from there, right?
0: He's Winnipeg. Yeah. So I think for me, this episode is perfect because I would like to know more than just Burton Cummings.
1: Is and not. The yeah. Burton Cummings is not Louis Riel.
0: For anyone else. If you could take away one thing from this episode, Burton Cummings and Louis Riel are not the same person.
1: There you go.
0: Anyway, so,
1: yeah. If that's ever on a test.
0: It was a little bit of a detour there, but I felt like we should share. Okay, so Louis Riel.
1: That's a good story. I love it.
0: What happened?
1: Right. Okay. So in 1870, the Canadian government sent in troops as a show of military power, and Riel fled to the U.S. That year, the province of Manitoba was established. Treaty 1 was signed in 1871 the next year between the Anishinaabeg, Swampy Cree, and Canada, and the city of Winnipeg incorporated in 1873.
0: Okay, so it went from Rupert's Land, which was when the Hudson's Bay was kind of running things, to Canada.
1: Mm-hmm.
0: Then it turned into Manitoba, and then the city of Winnipeg in the span of a few years. So that seems like a lot of fast development.
1: Yeah, it really was. Riel was eventually captured near Batoche, Saskatchewan, and executed in 1885. This is a largely abridged history here.
0: We just cut out a lot of things.
1: Oh, yeah, like a ton of things. But it's impossible to talk about the city of Winnipeg without talking about some of this history. So we have to mention the people who were here first.
0: Absolutely. Yes. And in 1885, the last spike was driven into the ground at Craigellachie, British Columbia.
1: In Winnipeg, the railway provided employment and allowed the city to grow in population and in industry. The rail yard was actually one of the largest in the British Empire.
0: Winnipeg became a hub of commerce, banking, and transportation. What was once a sleepy prairie town quickly became a center. By 1913, Winnipeg was Canada's third largest city.
1: The railway was also a very important place, and one of the first places in Winnipeg that gay men would cruise.
0: Cruising being the act of men seeking other men for sexual encounters or companionship.
1: Yes, and other meeting places included the YMCA and the Grenadiers Club, which was kind of a surprising place for them to meet because it was a military club, but the manager had a gay son, and so it became a regular spot. By the 30s, men started meeting at the docks near Alexander Street and beer parlors like the Marlborough Hotel and the Alexander Hotel, the Starlin Theater, and the McIntyre Building. I spoke with Valerie Cornick, author of Prairie Fairies, to ask her more about queer meeting spaces.
0: That is an amazing book title.
1: I know,
0: love it.
1: So good.
2: My name is Valerie Cornick. I'm a historian and the Vice Dean Faculty Relations in the College of Arts and Science at the University of Saskatchewan. One of the primary challenges queer people, gay people, lesbians, by whatever term you understand that orientation and action, have known of themselves throughout time. One of the key challenges has been finding other people. So being able to find spaces, demarcate spaces as in some fashion or other queer, is remarkably important. Because otherwise, one is just this kind of isolated atom moving through time. And so in Winnipeg, gay men in particular carved out a series of spaces in parks, behind the legislature, in railway stations, in bars, in particular, that became sort of known as queer space. And that's really important. And so we see expansion of public spaces for lesbians. We also see the growth of house parties in this time period. But to be at a house party, you have to be invited. You have to know somebody. You have to be able to get in. So creating space where people can find each other, claiming that space so that you can go on a regular basis and find other people is remarkably important.
0: So this is the 30s, 40s, 50s, and 60s. House parties are going on. But you know what? 30 years later, house parties are still a thing. Here's Margo Charlton telling us her story.
3: In Winnipeg, one of the great things was parties.

0: parties and potlucks. None of us had much money, and the club scene was limited, so house parties were really big, and that's where you would meet new people. And when a new person came to town and somebody met them, they would always be like, hey, there's a party, you should come, I'll meet you, I'll take you there. Shauna Dempsey, who still lives in Winnipeg, and her and some of her friends created, bought a house together, really big, beautiful, amazing house, and called it Homo Heaven. And Homo Heaven parties were the best, often involving dancing, dressing up, themes. People would enter in these humongous jackets and snowmobile suits and huge boots and just discard all of these layers at the door, and then like party like crazy, dance all night, and then try to find your shoes and all of the stuff that you left at the door.
1: I love this idea of these house parties where, you know, you had to have a special invite and you knew that by going there, it was kind of like this safe space where you could meet someone new, grab your red cup, have a little party and just like meet other queer people, and there would be no danger, you know?
2: Oh, you know, they're using proper glassware.
1: Yeah, they were using great glass.
2: Another space that was sort of a space where people would meet was the Hill behind the legislative building. So this is where the Golden Boy would live, right? So this is where people would see the Golden Boy. He would be up on the building, and lots of men would be down on the hill cruising.
1: Right. I mean, it's so perfect that there's like this glowing man, you know, a nude man on top of
2: kind
1: like
2: of doesn't
1: a,
2: get any clearer than that.
1: I mean, it's
2: eh?
1: Like it's perfect.
2: It is perfect. Yeah. Another spot that men would go to meet was the bathhouses,
1: right.
2: and we know that bathhouse culture is a thing now. Back in 1914, when the first public baths were opened, they were used because not everyone had access to bathing facilities.
1: I mean, yeah, I like Winnipeg was a frontier town. Not everybody was bathing regularly. I mean, if I have to be totally honest, when I think of history, I think of just people who smelled. Like, everyone smelled. There weren't baths. No one was showering.
2: Right.
1: You had to go dig a well, get the water.
2: Dig a well?
1: To heat it. Can you imagine heating water for a bath? People should.
2: I can. I did that. Didn't we talk about this a couple of episodes ago?
1: Oh, this is touchy now. Apologies. Awkward. But you took baths.
2: Yes, I know what you mean.
1: The people of history didn't. That's what I'm saying.
2: Fast forward 50 years, and the bathhouse culture had shifted to a space where straight men and gay men could coexist with straight men turning a blind eye. So according to Jerry Walsh, the author of Backward Glances, a self-published document about Winnipeg's gay community,
1: the elderly straight men came mainly for the steam. They spent hours steaming and hitting themselves with oak leaf switches. They also brought food, beer, or wine, and made a night of it. The gays at first tried to outstay them, but it was a losing battle, so they didn't flaunt it, but went about doing what they had come for. The old-timers went about their thing and didn't seem to notice or care what else went on.
2: Doesn't that sound great?
1: I mean, it does, but it's actually shocking to me that you had some, like, old Italian men, like, you know, beating themselves with switches and just they're like, well, Paul and Steve are over there in the corner. I'm going to look the other way. Like, it's great. Use that steam.
2: Okay, so another surprising thing, and this is one of my favorite things that I learned. Chinese-run businesses like the Moon Cafe and the New Main Cafe were havens for queer people in the 1920s and 30s. And this wasn't specific to Winnipeg at all. This was happening across the country.
1: And why?
2: Well, what I think it is I think Chinese business owners could count on queer clientele to be pretty discreet and respectful. It was mutually beneficial, the arrangement, at a time when racism towards the Chinese was pretty prevalent across the country.
1: Mm-hmm.
2: I found sources that said things like, the Chinese owners never bugged you, and you felt more trust with the Chinese fellows who ran the restaurant. They never said anything negative.
1: Identifying these places was really important for safety, convenience, and for community. When a location was established as a meeting point, it became incredibly important because being homosexual at this time could get you attacked, discriminated against, or imprisoned. During that time, the average Canadian, as seen in the CBC Toronto clip from 1959, was pretty homophobic.
3: Do you think that they are in any way a danger to our society?
4: I believe
3: they are in my

0: humble opinion.
1: I think they should be locked up.
2: You think that they should be put away? Do you think that they're a danger, a menace?
1: Yes, definitely.
3: Being accused of homosexuality in these days could also mean alienation from your family, your friends, your community. If you were a woman and a lesbian, you could have your children taken away. You could lose your job. Some employers would put it as a clause in your contract. You could be terminated if you were homosexual.
4: Attitudes like this made it very easy for women to be institutionalized. There are many accounts across the country of people being given lobotomies, which, and this is hard to hear, it means that part of their brains were cut out, and shock therapy to quote-unquote cure homosexuality.
5: More than 10 years ago, a 19-year-old girl went to a psychiatrist because she had discovered she was a lesbian. She ended up in a mental institution. The girl spent 3 years in and out of institutions because, she says, she refused to be cured of that disease.
6: Joining me now is Sheila Gilhooly. Welcome, Sheila.
7: Thank you.
6: What made you go for psychiatric treatment in the first place?
7: Well, I was 19. I just realized that I was a lesbian. On the one hand, I felt good about that and that I knew that that was definitely who I was. But I also knew that it wasn't a regular, normal, okay thing to be.
6: As you said, you were on a lot of drugs at the time.
7: A lot of drugs. I had shock treatments in one hospital, which made it impossible for me to hold much of a job down for a year, to go back to school, which is what I wanted to do, which is what I had been doing when I first got locked up. They sent me to a large place with large wards and people who, after a couple of weeks, I realized some of them have been there 20 years, 25 years, like forever. And actually, they didn't, most of them seem particularly strange. I mean, they went about their day-to-day. They ate and slept and did everything like everybody else did. Mm-hmm. So I think that what I decided was not that I was okay, but that I couldn't stand being there anymore.
6: And how did you get out?
7: I got out by just being really bland and really normal and really kind of ordinary, normal in quotation marks, just never being too up or too down, as invisible as I could be. I didn't say that I wasn't going to be a lesbian anymore, but I stopped insisting that what I really wanted to be was be a lesbian and be left alone about it.
6: This happened to you almost a decade ago. Do you think this mm-hmm. could still happen today? I mean, attitudes have certainly changed about being gay.
7: But attitudes about being different are not that different. I think it depends on when they get you.

0: World War I and II played an important role in the evolution of prairie queer identity. When Canada joined the war, many rural people passed through larger cities, cities like Montreal, New York, Paris, and London for the first time, and these places had larger queer scenes.
1: Right, and those who enlisted were serving alongside people of the same gender, so...
0: So yes, there would have been mingling. When the war was over, men and women who had enlisted returned home to Winnipeg, and some brought home a newfound understanding of their own sexuality.
1: That makes sense, but if you were caught engaging in a same-sex relationship, you would be dishonorably discharged.
0: Yes, for sure.
1: Must have been so extreme. You're in a war, but you are also maybe finding love in a way that's brand new to you. And then you can be punished as a result of that.
0: Yeah, like really extreme spectrum of feelings. Mm-hmm. Yeah. And this isn't to say that people came back home and were all of a sudden out. Double lives and hidden identities were still very much commonplace. Many people were living, from an outside perspective, a seemingly hetero life. Some wives even accepted that their husbands would have dalliances with other men, and it was perceived as just blowing off steam in order to remain married and maintain the status quo.
1: Also, cultural institutions, of course, you know, artistic places like the Royal Winnipeg Ballet, the Winnipeg Symphony Orchestra, and the Manitoba Theatre Centre, these spaces had well-known out people working for them and with them.
0: Yeah. And you could get away with being less than straight if you were, let's say, artistic.
1: Makes sense.
0: Yeah, yes. And I mean, you know, you would have people touring in and out of the city because the railway was a stop in that vaudeville circuit. Mm-hmm. So there were lots of people coming in and out of the city from larger urban centers.
1: Listen, if you want great art, things to look fantastic, you know, if you want to live in a great area, go to where the gay people are. That was true then. That is

0: true now, it will always be true.
1: Yeah.
0: That's all.
1: So a big change in Winnipeg, especially for queer women and all women, was the relaxation on the liquor laws, because prior to 1957, mixed gendered drinking was prohibited in Manitoba. Women did drink in bars in Winnipeg, but it was usually women who were more working class women, and they were drinking in the north end of the city and were working class establishments. You know, it was sort of frowned on to go out and drink. So this is, you know, in 57, then we start seeing the advent of places like cocktail bars,
0: right,
1: where it becomes the culture of drinking becomes a different thing.
0: Right. So we're sailing into Mad Men territory.
1: I know. I totally, right? That's all I could think about.
0: Everyone's got a cigarette. They're drinking a martini.
1: Everybody looks great.
0: Everyone looks amazing.
1: Until they go home.
0: And then their secrets. And it's eating them alive, because nobody talked about anything back then.
1: No.
0: And that's why everyone drank. Okay, so that was 50s culture, very Mad Men. What was 60s culture?
1: Well, 60s queer culture was no longer hidden in the same way that it had once been. Places like Moore's on Portage Avenue became a prominent queer hangout. So much so that the owners would actually host private parties for just their queer clientele. I love that so much. When Moore's closed, Mardi Gras, which was just next door, became the popular hangout. Club 654, which is also a bit of a wink and a nod.
0: In what way?
1: I know. I was hoping you would ask. So six.
0: Mm-hmm.
1: And then if you add 5 + 4 = 9, so Club 69.
0: Oh, okay. Gotcha.
1: Yeah. Yeah. Mm-hmm. What is remarkable about all of these spaces is that, according to Tourism Winnipeg, there were no police raids on these gay bars.
0: That's so interesting, because I know police raids were so common around the world at this time. Obviously, the most famous being Stonewall, but there was Cooper's Donuts in 1959, Compton's Cafeteria Riot in 1966, there was Black Cat in 67. I mean, so many more. The openness of spaces like this and the growing visibility of queer people made some individuals uncomfortable. At this time, many students and activists began to raise their voices, but space was so important. And Margot made space with her own coffee shop.
2: It wasn't safe to go to a regular bar and hold your girlfriend's hand. It wasn't safe for two men to kiss in a bar like that. I mean, things have shifted a lot. But to have spaces where you could go, we knew that it was your space. If somebody straight came in there, that was up to them to adjust, not up to us to keep adjusting around them. At one point, myself and five other women created a coffee shop called Winona's, and it was to be a gay and lesbian positive space. We hired gay and lesbian staff, but it was an above ground place. So a lot of bars, gay bars, were at that time hidden behind somewhere. Go to the back door, knock on it twice, or go up the big staircase and turn left and then right, and you'll find it. So this was just a little cafe, and it was in our neighborhood, and we felt that was a way of being seen. In addition to the scene that was going on in Winnipeg, there were a number of women who had moved out of the city because it was cheaper. Plus, they wanted the idea of having their own land. So there'd be these work parties where we would go out and help with this building. I personally know nothing about one end of the hammer to another, but I can lift a few things here and there. But I think it was coming out of a desire for women to be independent and not so reliant on men to do everything, that they could create this as women's space. So just all these things were about building community.
1: And eventually queer organizations in Winnipeg would start to put out guides that identified queer-friendly locations.
0: I mean, that's interesting. It reminds me of the actual Green Book, not
1: right.
0: The questionable Oscar-winning film that robbed Spike Lee of an Oscar.
1: I agree.
0: But the Negro Motorist Green Book, which was a travel guide for African-American drivers to point out roadside stops that would not give them any problems if they were traveling. This is at the time of segregation. So the dangers of traveling while Black could be life-threatening.
1: Yeah, you definitely see the parallels there. Yeah. This is from a directory that the Gay Winnipeg Community Center created in 1984. For the visitor, new resident, or individual just coming out in the Winnipeg gay/lesbian community, information

0: information on where a person may meet others like him or herself is often difficult to obtain. This booklet is meant to help fill that void.
1: That's so great.
0: I know. This booklet is not intended to provide a comprehensive guide to the Winnipeg gay/lesbian scene. Instead, it is designed to act as an introduction with the hope that prospective readers will have an easier adjustment to Winnipeg.
1: I love it. And then it has a whole table of contents. What's going on at the Winnipeg Gay Community Center, bars of all kinds, it says, cafe restaurants, baths, gay lesbian events and happenings, gay lesbian areas of Winnipeg. There's a map, magazines that you can get, gay and lesbian media, gay and lesbian medical and legal. That's amazing. And then community listings. Seems very comprehensive.
0: They also say, we regret that the center is not conveniently wheelchair accessible. Persons may request assistance in advance. The board of director asks that persons who require assistance arrange for a member to join them while they are at the center.
1: Amazing.
0: Right. And then there's this legend underneath it that says access for the handicapped. So you can't even find this stuff now.
1: They were ahead of things.
0: Way ahead of things. In so many ways.
1: So does it say anything about the legislative grounds? Like, does it say anything about Golden Boy?
0: Oh, yeah. So it says south of the Assiniboine River and north of Pembina Highway, suntanning when in season, cruising after dark, but possible assaults.
1: Mm.
0: So according to Jerry Walsh, the unmanicured state of the city's parks allowed men to have privacy and discretion while seeking encounters.
1: And I know in St. John's Park, that was, it had kind of a slangy nickname called Banana Park.
0: Yeah.
1: And there were no fences, and the park emptied out, I think, around 10. And then by 10:30, it would begin to fill with gay men looking to cruise.
0: Yeah.
2: After dark, the park around the Manitoba legislature is a meeting place for homosexual men. They call it The Hill. Gay prostitutes come here, and so do many looking to meet someone.
3: Male prostitutes have been hustling near the grounds of the legislature for several years. A residents group is starting a campaign this weekend to force the hookers out.
2: At night, The Hill is a place of secrets. The threat of violence has always lurked here, but some say now that violence has got out of hand. They say the attackers come in groups.
4: Seeing as many as up to 12 guys get out of a car or several cars, and they'll be carrying sticks or, in one instance, 2x4s. And they'll go chasing after a whole bunch of gay people, and they'll wait till they can single one out.
5: I was scared down to my skivvies. I was upset. I felt like I was a target right then. Yeah, I was scared.
6: They'll swarm some guy or some girl, and I mean, they don't have a chance. You know, I mean, nothing brings it on. It's just, there's a gay guy. Let's get him.
7: In Winnipeg, police blamed gay bashing for a murder this summer.
2: And many say the beatings have become more frequent because of AIDS.
8: And now with the AIDS problem, I think we're using the gay community as a scapegoat.
9: I don't think they should be spreading the disease here. And if that's the case, they should be charged.
10: Gays, you know, we're spreading the disease and now everybody's got it, so...
11: When gay people complain, for example, of being assaulted, the police take no interest in discovering the attackers or solving the case, but rather harass the victim as to whether or not he or she is homosexual, why they were, what they were doing, and why they were doing it.
12: The Manitoba gay community refused to be filmed, but several hundred of them came out this afternoon to hear about the disease that has ravaged the homosexual community in the United States, and which threatens to do exactly the same thing in Canada.
0: So we can't talk about Winnipeg's gay history and queer history without talking about Chris Vogel and Richard North. They were really active in Winnipeg's community. They were part of Gays for Equality. They helped to get the first gay pride parade off the ground.
1: Cool.
0: And they also fought really hard to have their marriage recognized, but were eventually denied in court.
1: Wow.
0: North went on a 59-day hunger strike in 1985 to protest Manitoba's human rights code lack of protection for sexual orientation. They really helped to transform the landscape. They were part of this gay media collective in the 80s, which created a show called Coming Out. It was a 30-minute cable access TV show that put queer content in the spotlight. I Want to Play You, the theme song, because it's been stuck in my head
1: for days.
0: And because I love this so much. Okay.
13: Coming Out, a weekly program produced by gay men and women for and about the homosexual community in Winnipeg. We've planned this program to interest our family and friends as well. So even if you're not gay, why not join us for the next half hour? We'd like you to find out more about what we're really like.

0: I love the lyrics.
1: Yeah, it was amazing.
2: Yeah, I mean, it's really about acceptance and about love. Can you imagine being like a young queer kid in Winnipeg sitting in front of your TV, having all of these feelings and having nowhere to put them? And then all of a sudden on your TV comes this beacon of hope that gives mm-hmm. you you see a reflection of yourself.
1: Yeah.
2: It makes me weepy. Like, it just makes me weepy to think that this, what this may have offered people.
1: Mm-hmm.
2: Here's Ken DeLisle on the 80s television show Coming Out, talking about his experience with gay conversion therapy.
3: I used to go twice a week to start with. I had electrodes tied to the back of my hand. And any time that I would look at a photo of a naked man or fantasize about a naked man, I would get a bolt of electricity.
4: Which was painful as well.
3: Oh, yes. And it would crease as you went on with it because your body builds up resistance to it. So week by week, whatever, would get a little higher. I also, this was in the painful part, but kind of embarrassing part, I had a counter that I had to carry around with me. And anytime there was a homosexual fantasy or a thought, I had to record the number. And it would go down because your body's resisting to the pain. You don't want the pain. That went on for about, I guess the first part went about for a year and a half. And then they pronounced me cured. I was dating women. I still had never had sex with a woman. I still haven't. But 6 months later, I was getting the fantasies again. So I went back for another dose. And that's when I decided not to go back.
4: Why?
3: It just suddenly struck me that what I was doing was trying to deny something that I am. For whatever reason, God created me gay. Mm-hmm. And trying to go through aversion therapy to change something that is a given is like trying to, I don't know, change the color of your skin. It's a given. You can't do it. I could have sex with a woman. Wouldn't make me heterosexual. Mm. I cannot convince myself that I'm black.
4: Yeah.
3: I'm not. I can't convince myself that I'm blonde.
4: Yeah.
3: I can't convince myself that my eyes are green. These are part of me that can't be changed. Mm. And the orientation is a part of me that can't be changed.
2: So in the 80s, as Winnipeg queer culture pushed forward, more and more organizations began to form. And one was Nichiwaukan Native Gay Society, which began in 1986. I spoke with Albert McLeod, a Cree Two-Spirit elder, about what that term Two-Spirit means and how it came to be, because that also is a really contemporary term.
1: Interesting.
5: Okay, I'm Albert McLeod. I'm the co-director of the Two-Spirited People of Manitoba. And I'm from the Cree Nation. Well, we began our organizing in Winnipeg in 1986, and part of it was in response to the needs of Indigenous youth living in the city who were queer, as well as, I think, to the impact of the AIDS epidemic, which was affecting Indigenous gay men at the time. So it was something we couldn't sort of not be aware of, but really look towards how we could support each other in an urban context. I think right across Canada, the gay bar scene was where a lot of urban Indigenous LGBT people ended up, just because it was a sense of community, a sense of belonging, but also a sense of safety. And so, you know, from Vancouver all the way to Halifax, it was the broader gay community that was really a place where we felt that we belonged. But I think as time went on, we really saw the need to develop our own spaces, our own expressions of identity and culture that were unique to our identities. So the introduction of the term Two-Spirit came about in 1990. So it's unique in the way that it identifies spirituality in combination or in reference to gay people, which is something that historically hasn't happened before. You know, we're used to the acronym LGBTQ, but it doesn't really talk about spirituality. You know, post-colonization, Indigenous queer people who were really seen as, you know, abominations or not really fitting into the colonial gender structure, we're referencing spirituality as an

0: important aspect of the identity. So it really resonated at the time. And after 1990, a lot of the groups picked up that descriptor or that definition. You know, gender identity or sex or sexual orientation from an indigenous lens, that is sort of seen as a gift that we all carry. And that as Two-Spirit people, we contribute to the sort of the development of our nations. And that would include, you know, the men in our communities and the women in our communities and the children as well, that we bring something to the circle. And now we have a lot of youth in this generation who are coming out without being in the closet, which I think is really healthy. And, you know, sort of knowing who they are, what they want in their life, and really contributing, you know, to the communities around them.
1: The work of people like Albert really helped to advance the movement.
2: Yeah.
1: Winnipeg's first Pride Parade took place on August 2nd, 1987, right after the amendments to the Human Rights Code.
2: Here's Margot again.
3: 1987, the first Pride March in Winnipeg. There were about a couple of hundred people there. And it was because the Manitoba Human Rights Code had recently included sexual orientation. So it was a celebration of this. I remember arriving with my bicycle and meeting my girlfriend there. Some people were putting brown paper bags over their heads. And I was like, what? Because I was kind of used to, in this artist bubble that I lived in, that things were pretty cool. But if you were a teacher, it wasn't cool. If you were working for the provincial, maybe also the municipal government, it wasn't cool. I remember people staring at us, and I began to feel uncomfortable. I began to feel like I'm being treated like an it or thing, or that something that somebody can't even conceive of. It was really, really important that everybody turn out. So people would be phoning each other and contacting each other before, are you going? I'll meet you at this place. If I turn up or don't turn up to the Pride Parade in Toronto with the thousands and thousands in the street and the more thousands and thousands on the sidewalk cheering, it doesn't matter if I turn up or not. But if it matters to turn up because you need to be counted, you need to be seen, then I would still do that if I had to.
1: I came across so many amazing individuals and organizations, and I wish we could have included them all. People like Ruth Crindle, the first female crown attorney to be appointed in Manitoba in 1971, and the first woman, an openly lesbian person, to be appointed to the Court of Queen's Bench in Manitoba in 1984.
2: Or there's Glenn Murray. He was the first gay mayor in all of North America, serving from 1998 to 2004.
1: Here's an interview with Glenn Murray right after his election win.
4: Mr. Mayor, I guess the national importance of this story is that just about a dozen years ago, a victory like yours would have been virtually unthinkable. Would you agree with that?
5: A lot more difficult, for sure, than probably today.
4: Did you ever imagine you could reach this kind of social acceptance?
5: No. I mean, when I was a teenager, I don't think there was anyone who I was aware of, or most people were aware of, who would ever even identify themselves as a gay or lesbian person. They almost weren't visible in the world.
4: When do you think attitudes really began to change so that this day would be possible?
5: A wave of human rights legislation changed, but most importantly, it was the simple statements by gay and lesbian people who started to talk to about themselves in the I and the we. And then, of course, the AIDS epidemic. Many people found out that many of the people they knew were gay, and the courage of many people with AIDS as they struggled in a very difficult epidemic, we owe a great deal of debt to as well.
4: What are the lessons in this?
5: Winnipeg is an incredibly dynamic and wonderful city. And if I was speaking to you from Vancouver or Toronto, that might seem to be for some people, more of the kind of place you would expect someone who was gay to be elected in. Because it's Winnipeg, I think that it challenges many of the stereotypes that people have about the city. It is a very progressive, dynamic, and socially wide open city. We've got to realize as Canadians, and this is important in dealing with any minority issue, that we have more in common with each other than we have as differences. And I think what has happened in Winnipeg and continues to happen in the city, we reach out to

0: each other because we understand we want decency, we want respect, we want to be able to contribute to our communities. And if we put the differences before the commonalities, we just create division. And this is a country that can't afford more division than it has. And we're certainly a city that takes great pride in our ability to be united in as a fact of our diversity.
1: Winnipeg isn't a gay utopia today. Make no mistake, there are still changes and things that need to happen. But I think if we can look back to some of the forefounders of queer history and queer movements in the city, I think it'll help the city move forward. I think it'll help us to understand what this movement has been built on. I wanted to leave us today with a story from Valerie Cornick, who tells us a little bit more about Golden Boy.
2: One of the anecdotes that I loved about Winnipeg was a man born and raised in Winnipeg who laughingly remembered that when he first moved away from Winnipeg, he thought, okay, well, when I get to a new city, I just look for a statue of Golden Boy and then I'll know where the queer community is. I thought that was just such a revealing and sweet anecdote about growing up in Winnipeg, because indeed there is a golden winged god on the roof of the Manitoba legislature, and for queer men it has a double meaning that it doesn't have for straight Manitobans.

0: The Secret Life of Canada is recorded in Toronto on the traditional lands of the Haudenosaunee, Wendat, and most recently, the Mississaugas of the Credit.
1: It's written and hosted by me, Phelan Johnson.
0: And me, Leah Simone Bowen.
1: And produced by Katie Jensen.
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0: And the executive producer is RF Norani. If you want to read more about Winnipeg's queer history, check out the University of Manitoba Archives. And special thank you to Nicole.
1: Also, big thank you to Cole Elvis and to Aaron Floresco, director and producer of One Gay City, a fantastic documentary that we will link to on our website.
0: Come hang out with us in our Facebook group. 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
0: If there's a story you want to hear in an episode or a piece of history you want to tell us about, email us at secretlifeofcanada@cbc.ca.
1: If you liked what you heard, or even if you didn't, please review us on iTunes. 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
2: 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I'm Ifi Chiwetelu. 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
3: My name is Ali Gonzalo. I'm a photographer. I was walking in the Philippines with my dad. And I was walking slowly. He was like, "Bilisan mo maglakad, bakla ka ba? Batang bagal mo maglakad." You know, which means walk faster. Are you gay? Why are you walking so slowly? That was a weird, confusing moment. And what's bakla? Being a gay man in the Philippines, or being bakla, it's interesting. Bakla is anyone who is born male. They can either identify as a gay person or a female identifying person. Trans people would fall under the bakla. I'm working on a portraiture of bakla in Winnipeg. I want to tell the story of Filipino diaspora, particularly of the bakla, and I want them to be main plot in a story that I'm telling. Not in the margins, not as a tokenized gay best friend. I want to get past that. So I started reaching out to them, like, "I would like to photograph you, and if you knew anyone else, please send them my way." I only knew about 5-6 people, and it just kind of like snowballed. And I was like, holy crap, okay, there's more people. What's in the frame is what's necessary, because I'm gonna do it in black and white, and I'm gonna get really, really close with my subjects. Nothing else. So white background, just the

0: person, very stoic, very poetic emotions. There's more beyond that. What's your pronouns?
1: My pronouns is she.
0: Okay.
2: I generally have use he.
0: Okay.
2: Yeah.
0: You're okay with everything?
1: Generally, whatever, yeah.
0: Okay, lovely.
3: He, she, they, really, you can even call me Barbara Streisand if you want.
0: I would love to call you Barbara Streisand.
3: Go ahead.
4: I feel like if we were in the Philippines, you would never be Bakla.
0: So, were you born here in Canada, or did you move here from the Philippines?
2: I was born in the Philippines, and I came here when I was 6.
1: I grew up in a Catholic church.
0: Same here.
1: So, like, being gay in a Catholic church is a whole other story, girl. Okay?
0: At what point in your life did you realize that you were Bakla?
5: I realized it when I was younger.
0: Yeah.
5: Like, I knew something was different about me.
2: I think I was about 13, 14 years old.
0: Yeah.
2: I felt like it was a natural Filipino standard is you're supposed to get married and have kids. And I was like, oh, is there something wrong with me?
6: I didn't have the idea of what gay meant.
0: Yeah.
1: I didn't know how to label it.
0: Yeah.
1: I knew that I wanted to become a female.
0: Yeah. Winnipeg has the highest concentration of Filipinos in Canada. Since there's such a high concentration, there's a bubble. The conservative perspectives, the tokenization, the discrimination, the marginalization of Bakla in the Philippines is carried over here as well in Canada, in Winnipeg. For the most part, homosexuals in the Philippines are very out there. We are everywhere. Especially in television, we always have the Bakla as like the gay best friend, the flamboyant one. So whenever people find out that I'm gay back there, oh, but you don't look gay. I always get that comment a lot. You don't look gay. What do you mean when you say I don't look gay?
3: Once I came out, I felt so authentic.
7: The worst reaction was one guy who was like, oh, if we were closer, it'd be kind of weird. I'm like, well, glad we're not.
8: I remember in high school, I had just recently come out, and there's this guy going across the hallways, and he was screaming, Carl is gay. Just having that experience, I had like tough skin.
9: It took me a little longer to come out to my family.
0: Mm-hmm.
9: Coming out to my friends really helped me to do that.
0: Are you out to your family?
9: I am out to some of my family.
0: Some of your family?
9: Yes. I told my brother, it's like, hey, I'm dating someone.
0: Yes.
9: This is their name.
0: Yes.
9: And he's like, oh, cool. My sister does not know. My parents, I think, knows in the back of their head.
0: Okay.
9: But it's like the elephant in the room that's never been addressed. It's kind of hard because sometimes I have issues I want to talk to them, but I can't just because part of my life has not been opened up to them yet.
10: My story is pretty simple because my family completely accepts us. Although it's just kind of like we're there and everybody knows, but nobody talks about it with us.
11: Coming out to my mom, unnecessarily dramatic.
10: I wouldn't say it's dramatic. I feel like the better word is non-existent.
9: Non-existent.
7: When my family was kind of getting the inklings that that was what I was wanting to do, kind of were like, oh, you know, so-and-so just came out to their mom, and it's really upsetting and unfortunate, and it's just like, okay.
3: Mom, Dad, can I talk to you? I told them I was gay. I don't care if you say you don't love me. I know you still do. And I'll leave if I have to. And I went to my room. I put blankets, a pillow, and everything that I might need. And my dad comes in and says, goes and says, go start up the table for dinner and we know you were gay. Hearing that, while I was in tears, I was grateful.
0: Yeah.
3: I heard my parents say, we knew you were gay. And I told them, you still love me? They said, yeah, of course. A parent's job is to love their children unconditionally. And to that day, I'm the most grateful kid.
0: If you were given your present self, if you're given the chance to say something to your younger self, what would that be?
9: Whenever you are comfortable with coming out to your friends, your family, that's up to you. It's no one's decision except your own. But it does get better,
1: You just gotta be courageous. Keep doing you.
0: Yeah.
1: And just know that everything is gonna be okay.
3: And be out and proud.
0: On the day of my 22nd birthday, I planned a trip with my partner.

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I came out to them. I texted them, I'm gay. This is who I am. I knew I was not going to get any reception. So I had to file that at the back of my head as I was, like, taking photos. And then when we went back to the pier, that's when

0: It's the Filipinos here in Winnipeg. I want to stamp in their minds that being bakla is A, not wrong. B, it's beautiful. You know, because I want people to not be afraid of who they are. I want them to embrace their identity and be proud that they're bakla. And I want to reclaim that term.
1: That was photographer Ali Gonzalo from Winnipeg. You can watch Ali's story on the CBC Creator Network. Just head to CBC Gem or YouTube and look up Creator Network. I'm Ifi Chiwetelu. 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
5: CBC News, The World This Hour. I'm Pat Philpott. Back-to-back earthquakes in Venezuela have killed at least 32 people. 700 others are injured. The 7.2 and 7.5 magnitude quakes hit last evening just west of Caracas. Dozens of buildings have collapsed. Officials are warning the full scale of the disaster is still unknown. Cody Weddle reports.
6: Videos from Simon Bolivar International Airport near Caracas show dust pouring through cracks in the ceiling as the building rumbles. Other footage show high-rise apartment buildings completely collapsed.
7: A esta hora, tenemos reportes.
6: Acting President Delcy Rodriguez says authorities are dealing with a mounting casualty count, with mass injuries reported across the capital region. Alejandro Narvaez was on the eighth floor of his apartment building with his mother.
8: I tried to stay calm for her, but in fact, I was really, really worried.
7: Decenas de edificios.
6: Rodriguez says dozens of buildings have collapsed and crews are working through the night to rescue those trapped beneath the rubble. The coastal region was hit the hardest. International rescue teams are expected to arrive in the disaster zone later this morning. Cody Weddle for CBC News, Bogota.
5: The price of crude oil has dropped to the level it was at before the U.S.-Iran war. At the height of the conflict, Brent crude hit more than $110 per barrel. It's now trading at just over $70. That decline comes as the Strait of Hormuz gradually reopens under the terms of the peace deal. The war had choked off that major shipping route for 20% of the global oil supply. Israel is accelerating forced evictions of Palestinian families in East Jerusalem. The Israeli NGO Ir Amim warns it could lead to the largest expulsion of Palestinians in the occupied territory since 1967. This year alone, 18 families have been evicted from their homes in Silwan. Crystal Gumansing has more.
9: This house is not the stones for me.
10: Abdel Halim Shaludi's house backs onto the City of David National Park. It was claimed under Israel's absentee property law.
9: I never knew a house except this one.
10: His parents rented it in 1964. The owner died years ago. The state, he says, ordered him to pay 10 years worth of back rent or leave. Human Rights Watch recently noted the actions in Silwan, restating a 2024 International Court of Justice advisory opinion that practices, including forcible evictions and extensive demolitions in East Jerusalem, were contrary to Article 49 of the Fourth Geneva Convention.
9: I will walk out of here. I won't crawl.
10: His eviction deadline was Thursday, but says his family now has until Sunday to leave. Crystal Gamansing, CBC News, Silwan in occupied East Jerusalem.
5: Here at home, a new report from the Canadian Institute for Health Information says 1 in 10 emergency patients spent more than 14 hours in the ER, and those patients requiring admission to hospital waited the longest. Jennifer LaGrassa reports.
11: The length of time they're spending in the emergency department has increased.
12: Cheryl Chewy is the director of health system analytics at the Canadian Institute for Health Information. Her latest report finds that of 1.8 million Canadians who went to the ER and needed to be admitted between 2024 and 2025, 1 in 10 spent 48 hours

0: in the emergency department. That's worse compared to 2018 to 2019, when 1 in 10 Canadians spent 36 hours. This bottleneck at the ER is a system-wide issue, compounded by short staffing and more patients with complex conditions. Experts say solutions start before patients arrive at the ER, including adding more family doctors in the community and freeing up spaces in long-term care homes. Jennifer LaGrassa, CBC News, Windsor, Ontario.
1: And that is your World This Hour. For CBC News, I'm Pep Philpott.
2: Welcome to Ideas. I'm Nala Ayed. Some numbers are embedded in culture and consciousness.
3: We're the number one.
2: Being number one. Or three, the magic number.
4: Three, that's a magic number.
2: Lucky 7, unlucky 13, and really unlucky 666. Some are nice round numbers that give an immediate sense of magnitude, 10, 50, 100, 1,000, a million. As part of our continuing series, The Greatest Numbers of All Time, Ideas producer Chris Wadskow makes the case for a number that may not leap immediately to mind, but is more significant than you think.
5: Consider the number 27. It may seem out of place in a series about significant numbers. There weren't 27 people at the Last Supper. We don't have 27 fingers. There aren't 27 hours in a day, although it can sometimes feel like it. There aren't 27 circles of hell, although it can sometimes feel like there should be. It's not pi. It's not even 3 times 3 times pi. If you want to know, it's about 2.93 times 2.93 times pi. So, close, but not quite. What 27 is 3 times 3 times 3. 3 cubed. So if 3 is the magic number, then 3 to the power of 3 should be that much more magical, shouldn't it? There are exactly 27 cards in half a deck, if you include the jokers. And 27 would be the number of the letter that comes after Z. Seriously, why couldn't we have a 27th letter to stand for, let's say, ch or th or sh? Think about it. A 27-letter alphabet could be full of 9 magical groups of 3 letters or 3 clusters of 9 letters. Every key on a phone from 1 to 9 could have 3 letters on it. I don't know. It seems like a missed opportunity, but maybe that's just me. 27 has felt like a compelling number to me since I was a kid. My childhood hero was Daryl Sittler, number 27 of the Toronto Maple Leafs.
6: It's Lanny McDonald, to Marcel Dion, to Sittler. Sittler gets by, right in on goal, a shot.
5: And the time remaining in overtime when Daryl Sittler scored the goal that won the 1976 Canada Cup, 8:27. Just saying. My favorite baseball player was one of the all-time great Montreal Expos, Vladimir Guerrero Sr., number 27. The same number his son, Vlad Guerrero Jr., wore when he took the field at an exhibition game in Montreal.
7: Park with his father. He's wearing his father's number. Also, familiar number 27. And there it goes. Guerrero Jr.
5: I also like the shape of 27. The way it takes up space on the back of a jersey. Solid, sturdy looking. Okay, maybe I'm reading too much into it, but the point is that numbers don't have to glow with intrinsic importance or cultural resonance to be invested with meaning. Or myth, for that matter. Such as the baseball myth of the age 27 season, the belief that baseball players tend to peak at the age of 27.
8: And now many, many researchers have looked closely at this myth of 27. My name is David Awoshaga. I am a PhD candidate in statistics at the University of Waterloo. I also work as a performance data scientist for Canadian Sport Institute Ontario. 27 was originally just known observationally and anecdotally as the year at which athletes decline, and such that the ages of 25 to 29 were ages shown to be the best production years of a contract. But again, these studies originally were more so anecdotal and not rooted in statistical rigor.

0: Not everyone bought into the age 27 myth, but it was influential. With more sophisticated statistical analysis, though, it's been pretty much debunked. The careers of baseball players do not universally go into a nosedive after 27. But just for the sake of argument, let's look at some of the greatest ball players who've worn number 27. Vladimir Guerrero Sr.'s peak? When he was 27 years old. Mike Trout, arguably the best player of the 21st century, had his last truly great season with the LA Angels at age 27. And Juan Marichal, Jose Altuve, and Giancarlo Stanton, three more number 27s who all had their best seasons at age 27. Oh, and the Boston Red Sox's number 27, Carlton Fisk, was 27 when he hit one of baseball's most legendary home runs in the 1975 World Series.
1: There it goes, a long drive. If it stays fair, home run.
0: And since we're on the subject, care to guess how old Darryl Sittler was when he had his best season? Yep, 27. I'm obviously cherry-picking. But you can see how irresistible patterns emerge if you go hunting for them, and that's exactly what we humans do. We seek out patterns even when they only exist in our minds. That dynamic is at the heart of urban legends and conspiracy theories, and maybe even radio shows about the significance of a number like 27. So humor me while I tell you about another reason why I find 27 fascinating, specifically the age of 27. And more pattern recognition. Two things in particular defined my generation in the year I turned 27. One was Douglas Copeland's novel Generation X, which pretty much pegged my cohort of intellectually and creatively ambitious, but underemployed and underachieving grad students and aspiring writers, musicians, and artists. The other was this. Nirvana's epochal album, Nevermind. It was the soundtrack to our lives, and when Nirvana suddenly became the biggest band in the world, we finally felt seen and acknowledged as more than slackers who didn't have their act together. But over the next 3 years, the fragility and volatility of Nirvana's leader, Kurt Cobain, became clear. And an advisory here. This part of the episode will be discussing suicide, as it was a defining feature of Kurt Cobain's story. So when he died by suicide at the age of 27, not many were surprised. But the shock and grief at such senseless loss felt like a mass unmooring.
2: It was a Friday, April 8th, 1994, and I was working in the afternoon.
0: Alan Cross, a longtime broadcaster, music writer, and the host of the podcast, The Ongoing History of New Music.
2: I had a news person, her name was Anita, and when I got into the studio, she said, you know, there's something going on in Seattle. And if it's Seattle, and if it's a rock star death is what we suspected, then it's got to be Kurt. Because Kurt, a month earlier, had apparently attempted suicide in a Rome hotel room. So I'm on the air at 2 o'clock, and between 2 o'clock and 3:38, we were getting reports dribbling out of Seattle, 171 Lake Washington Boulevard East, about a body being found in a greenhouse above a garage in the backyard. And Anita came on every 10 or 15 minutes with an update. And then at 3:38, she presented to me the news. And I read it verbatim from the newswire. And I remember before starting to read it, don't mess this up. This is a John Lennon moment. This is a Elvis Presley moment.
3: This is the latest from Seattle. A record company official says Nirvana lead singer Kurt Cobain shot himself to death at his Seattle home yesterday.
2: And I gotta tell you, in the years since, so many people tell me that they heard of Kurt's death from me through the radio. Because radio back then was social media. It was the thing that tracked news and information in real time. So if you wanted to know what was going on, you had to listen to the radio. And that's what happened that Friday afternoon.
0: That's how I heard the news that day, on the radio. And in the aftermath of Kurt Cobain's death, people started talking about something called the 27 Club, music superstars who died at the age of 27.

0: 27.
1: And this is really only something that has happened in the last 25, 30 years. Before 1994, we really didn't talk about it much. But now it is taken as a given that 27 is this magical doomed age for rock stars. And I became very curious. How many people have actually died at the age of 27? And when I found the answer, I was quite surprised, because the answer is not that many.
0: But it wasn't so much how many died at 27 as it was who had died.
1: We've had a number of very big rock artists die at that age. Jimi Hendrix, then we had Janis Joplin, then we had Jim Morrison.
0: All within a span of 9.5 months in 1970 and 1971.
1: And really after that, there wasn't anyone at the age of 27 that we lost, until we get to Kurt Cobain. That's important because he dies spectacularly of a suicide. And the day the suicide is reported, his mother is quoted as saying, "I told him not to join that stupid club." And from everything that I've read and researched, that seems to be where the idea of the club of doomed 27-year-olds comes from. A quote from Kurt Cobain's mom. Then we started looking for others to fill this gap.
2: This is the end. My only friend, the end.
1: Well, with Jimmy, Janet, and Jim, these were artists who were seen as exemplification of the counterculture of the 1960s.
0: And 2 years before Jimmy, Janis, and Jim, Rolling Stones co-founder and guitarist Brian Jones died at the age of 27 in 1969. That's him on the sitar.
1: Those are big names, and for all of them to perish through a series of misadventures, mostly drugs, it becomes ingrained in people's mind and in popular culture that once you get to 27 and you're a famous rock star with some kind of substance abuse issues, you're going to die.
2: I see a line of cars and they are painted black.
3: Humans are pattern seekers, and seeking patterns and finding patterns is a way of making sense of a very complex universe. My name is Diana Kenny, and I'm a Professor Emerita from the University of Sydney. I had conjoint professorships in psychology and music. Currently, I'm in full-time private practice as a psychotherapist. You know, there's been so much talk about the 27 Club, and it's not until relatively recently that people are saying, well, hang on a minute. You know, is there really such a thing as the 27 Club?
0: So Professor Kenny looked at the data on more than 12,000 musicians who died between 1950 and 2014.
3: Well, in my sample, there are 137 young musicians who died at 27 years of age. But the 27 Club only consists of those six. So that's an interesting issue in itself. Because a lot of other young musicians died at 27 as well. Alan Wilson or Jesse Belvin and Rudy Lewis, Kristen Pfaff, you can probably think of some others.
0: In fact, I can. Dee Boone of the revered 1980s punk band The Minutemen, or Chris Bell of Big Star, a group beloved by generations of indie bands. And some people also include Robert Johnson in the 27 Club, the greatest of the Delta bluesmen who died of unknown causes at the age of 27 in 1938.
4: All I need, my little sweet woman, to keep my company.
3: This idea of the 27 Club, it's sort of romantic and it's interesting, you know, it's a curiosity. But in reality, musicians are dying at every age, and more of them are dying at young ages. Yeah, we don't have a 26 Club or a 28 Club, even though if you look at the deaths at 26, 27 and 28, they're almost the same.
0: But the power of the 27 Club myth doesn't just come from the mere fact that Brian Jones, Jimi Hendrix, Janis Joplin, Jim Morrison, Kurt Cobain, and Amy Winehouse all died at 27.
3: Well,

0: Yes, if we just look at the manner of death, it's really quite chilling.
1: Alone and in sordid, mysterious, or self-destructive circumstances, as if victims of some curse.
0: Jimi Hendrix aspirated vomit from a barbiturate overdose, and there was no one there to intubate him. Janis Joplin died of a heroin overdose in a cheap hotel all alone, and she was dead for the whole night before the cleaner found her the next day.

0: And then with Jim Morrison, the Doors had broken up. He was living in Paris. He had become unstable over the last couple of years with strange antics on stage, and he'd become gained weight and gotten puffy, and moved to Paris to try and maybe clean up or maybe just be left alone. And then he dies in a bathtub. Jimi Hendrix choking on his own vomit, Janis Joplin dying alone in a hotel room, and Jim Morrison dying in a bathtub in Paris. Those stories kind of write themselves. So good looking, babe.
1: Brian Jones drowned, and he had been consuming substances.
0: And he dies under mysterious circumstances in his swimming pool after he'd been fired by the Rolling Stones for erratic behavior.
1: And that's what I'm talking about in terms of disinhibition and impulsivity. Like, there was no one to tell him, look, Brian, I don't think you should jump in a swimming pool because you're completely bombed out on heroin.
0: He was living in an estate that was once owned by A.A. Milne, the creator of Winnie the Pooh. So for Brian Jones, the founder of the Rolling Stones, to die under mysterious circumstances in Winnie the Pooh's pool, it's irresistible. You just have to explore that.
2: It's also impossible to disentangle the myth of the 27 Club from the very fact that its members died so young. Before they went into precipitous creative decline, stopped connecting with their fans, or embarked on cringeworthy comeback tours.
0: Well, here's the thing about dying young. You never have an opportunity to get boring, to get bad, to fall from grace. You are frozen at that time when you're at the peak or close to the peak of your powers, and that's how you're remembered. Nobody's going to know what Kurt Cobain would have been like through his 40s, 50s, and 60s. What kind of music would he have made? We don't know. Would Jim Morrison have turned himself around and maybe become a novelist, for example, because he fancied himself to be a very good poet, and he was? What would have happened to Jimi Hendrix if he had continued to innovate with the electric guitar? What might he have done? They are frozen in time when we remember them as the brilliant but doomed rock stars.
3: I'm of that generation, and I remember at university standing two steps back from the stage where this guy who just released a record called Hey Joe was appearing, and sure enough, Jimi Hendrix. My name is Michael Owen, and I'm a recently retired clinical psychologist, and I've worked with a group of Indigenous elders for many years. I've written several books. One is about the life of Jung as seen through the moon cycles. And I've written a book on the 27 Club and the reason why 27 and age 27 might be important in the human lifespan.
2: Mythology and pattern seeking aside, 27 is a pivotal age. The year you enter your late 20s and are undeniably an adult, whether or not you want to be one, and whether or not you act like one. A hinge year of transition, undoing, and becoming. And that may have something to do with why some people attach great importance to the return of Saturn. The idea in astrology that the true passage into adulthood comes when Saturn returns to the place it occupied in the sky when one was born.
4: And if this is your first Saturn return, then you're between the ages of 27 and 30. And that's, you know, at the beginning third of your life, let's say. Saturn is a planet that talks about hard work over a long period of time.
2: Saturn's full orbit is about 29 and a half years, but the return of Saturn is thought to bring about change, maturation, and the assumption of the responsibilities and difficulties that come with adulthood from the ages of 27.

0: 2030. And that cycle parallels the 27-year moon cycles that Michael Owen writes about, drawing on indigenous traditions.
1: It's a natural rhythm of life that's based on the number 3, the number 9, number 27, that reaches its first major transition at age 27, and then again at age 54, and then again at age 81. Well, I spent some time at the Jung Institute in Zurich, and when I was there, I was familiar with the teachings of the moon cycles. And out of that came a book called Jung and the Moon Cycles. So that was really the beginning of my interest in the 27 Club. Well, Jung didn't have much to say about 27, but he did recognize that the number 3 is the number of increase and growth and multiplication. So that the number 3 always has to do with movement. And 3 times 3 is 9. So it's very, very much a number of maximum chaos and change. And in our everyday language, there's dressed to the nines and on cloud 9 and the whole 9 yards. It means the maximum. And then the age 27 is composed of 9 3-year cycles. And during each 3-year cycle, we go through what's called a 9-month chaotic journey. And that's a time when there's often a lot of change and all the dominoes get shaken up in the box. And age 27, there's a what we call a large chaotic journey from one 27-year cycle to another 27-year cycle. Big changes around age 27, late 20s. So age 27 to 54 is all about death and change.
0: So 27 doesn't have to take a back seat to numbers that are more storied in myth and lore. At the same time, something really does seem to happen among athletes and pop and rock stars around the age of 27. It's not just pattern seeking. There's research and hard data on when elite athletes reach peak performance across different sports, and they tend to average out around age of 27. There are always outliers, of course, like the teenage swimming sensations.
2: The great Canadian kid, Summer McIntosh, a world record. Amazing.
0: And the ageless wonders of pro sports.
3: Al races after, along with Jeffrey, Elman, to Howe. He scores! Gordie Howe has given Detroit the lead, 2-1.
0: But athletic performance typically crests by mid-20s and starts declining by late 20s. And in a study he co-authored on track and field athletes, the University of Waterloo's David Owolsuga found they peak around, you guessed it, 27.
4: I'm actually turning 27 next year, so this is very relevant to my research and personal understanding of developmental patterns.
0: He focused on track and field athletes in part because their performance is not affected by teammates and because he himself was a varsity track athlete, competing in the 4 and 800 meters.
4: So we found that the probability of achieving a peak performance after age 27 is 44%, meaning that athletes before the age of 27 are more likely to achieve a peak than after they turn 27. We also found that peak age is actually nearly identical between men and women.
0: That's what the statistics say. And it's corroborated by a recent biomedical study.
5: My name is Maria Westerståhl, and I'm senior researcher lecturer at Karolinska Institutet in Sweden. And in my research, I'm focusing at the moment on aging, and we're studying in what way the physical capacity decreases when we age.
0: She's one of the authors of a longitudinal study spanning 6 decades. It started in the mid-70s with more than 416 year-olds from across Sweden. They filled out questionnaires and then had their physical capacities tested.
5: They were invited again at age 27. And those who were invited again at age 27 were the ones that at age 16 provided with muscle biopsies. And that tissue was all put in low temperature freezers.
0: Kind of like ice core samples of muscle tissue.
5: So we want to know if something happening in the muscle tissue, nervous system, that help us in the long run to stay fit. And now with the new methods that have developed to extract RNA and so on, we are analyzing what's happening in the actual muscle from 16, 27

0: Now they are almost 70 years old.
1: They tested for four different capacities. For three of them, endurance, maximal strength, and aerobic capacity, the average peak was in the early 30s.
0: And it's quite similar for men and women. Also, the rate of decline after peak, we saw that's similar for men and women. So there's one exception, power. We tested it with a vertical jump. There you start to decline in performance much earlier. So the peak is around 20, 25.
1: And power, which speed depends on, is a key difference maker for many elite athletes.
2: The general athlete progression is parabolic in nature in the sense that it starts low and then it increases as they develop more physical strength and technical capabilities. And then after around the age of 27, their performances decline. And the rate of maturation and the rate of decline for athletes is different depending on the event and the athlete themselves. And so we found that for a lot of the athletes in speed power events, for example, they had a decline that was sharper, whereas athletes in longer running events like marathons had a decline that was less steep.
1: So the more important raw speed or power are, the larger the age of 27 looms. Here's why.
0: Comparing the muscle tissue between when you're 16 and 27, it's pretty much the same. But when looking at the tissue when you're 60, then you see you lost some fast fibers and your muscle fibers start to group, indicating that the nervous system doesn't talk to your muscle in the best way. But between 16 and 27, there's no difference. So I'd say the muscle tissue is on top when you're 27, around that age. What our preliminary data says is partly connected to inflammation to produce a less elastic tissue. And that relates to the power capacities slowing down. You get more connective tissue in the muscle. And that's also why we think the aerobic capacity that concerns mostly the heart start to decrease at the same age and getting the heart to be less able to contract in the optimal way.
1: And here's the thing about most individual sports like track and field. The ultimate stage is the Olympics. If you're fortunate, you'll hit 27 and your peak in a year with an Olympic Games. But there's only a 1 in 4 chance of that happening.
2: So we did find that the age of Olympic participation does coincide with the median age of peak performance of 27. And interestingly enough, this hasn't changed over the last 25 years. So the window by which athletes have the best probability of making an Olympic Games is less than 4 years on average. And so understanding your age relevant to the Olympic cycle allows you to inform your training decisions based on, okay, how can I, knowing my age and technical maturation in the current event that I'm in, best prepare myself for success at a future Olympic Games? We found that nearly 80% of athletes only ever go to one Olympics, and less than 8% of athletes attend more than two. So because you only really have one reasonable shot at making an Olympic Games, maximizing your probability of doing so in and around the age of your peak is really important.
3: So if you're an aspiring Olympian who was born in 2001, the stars, and perhaps even Saturn, may be aligned for you for 2028. Good luck. This is Ideas. I'm Nahla Ayed. It's probably not a big surprise that elite athletes tend to peak at a young age, typically around 27. But there aren't many other fields where people are at the top of their game in their 20s. And on the face of it, one of them seems like the polar opposite of athletics. Diana Kenny is a professor emerita in psychology and music at the University of Sydney, Australia.
4: I mean, there has been work that has looked at the different professions and when the different professions peak. Brilliant mathematicians peak early, and academics tend to peak later, and brilliant philosophers peak later.
3: And broadcaster and music historian Alan Cross points out another counterintuitive pairing with mathematicians.
5: There are a lot of similarities between successful rock stars and mathematicians. Anybody in the field of mathematics will tell you that a mathematician will do his greatest work or her greatest work before the age of 30.

0: 35.
1: But there's no 27 club for mathematicians or elite athletes for that matter. In his documentary on 27, The Number and the Age, Ideas producer Chris Wadskow examines the career arcs of seemingly doomed music stars and what they say about the nature of creativity in what can be an outright lethal industry.
2: If you look at Rolling Stone magazine's list of the 50 best albums of all time, you'll find a striking demographic bias. More than 80% of them were recorded by artists in their 20s. And when you look at the most influential popular music stars of the past 75 years, like, say, the Beatles, the Stones, Elvis, Aretha Franklin, Bob Dylan, Jimi Hendrix, the Velvet Underground, Prince, Joni Mitchell, the vast majority of them reached the apex of their creative energy and cultural importance in their 20s. By their mid to late 20s, pop and rock stars generally start becoming less relevant album by album, if they don't flame out, become tabloid fodder, or die young. And the reasons for their creativity waning appear to be a structural part of the very machinery that creates popular music stardom.
0: You get into music in your teens, you learn to play an instrument, you learn to write songs, you learn to perform, you're full of all kinds of youthful angst. Everything in the world is new to you. You have a clear view of who you are and what's going on, and you have an agenda. You want to be a big star. You want people to hear your music.
3: Well, there's always the stairway to fame. They get discovered, then they get some gigs, then they get a record deal, and everybody thinks they're great. And one of the difficulties for pop musicians is that often they start in their career very young when they're still, you know, relatively immature. They're just post-adolescents. You know, there's a lot of impulsivity. There's a lot of experimentation. And often in the pop music industry, there's not enough structure or scaffolding around these young artists that's going to keep them on the straight and narrow, so to speak. And it's when you get to a pinnacle of some kind, you're going to be in your mid-20s for that process to have occurred.
0: But what happens is that as you get older, you become more proficient at your instrument, and maybe you start adopting styles and influences that take you away from what got you to where you were at that point. And then you're, with all the money that you have made, you're no longer, you know, raging against the system. You are part of the system. You are a famous rock star, and you have all the trappings of a famous rock star. You don't have to worry about cash. You don't have to worry about where you get your drugs. You don't have to worry about any of those things. You have people taking care of everything for you.
3: Well, you're supposed to be an adult by then, you know. Brain development is essentially complete by 25. But, you know, there's a lot of individual variation in that, and it depends on, you know, what your early life was like in terms of building confidence and resilience and developing the skills that you have in a sustainable way.
2: So if you took the world by storm as a young musician, by the time you hit 27, you might be losing your edge, making bad decisions, and barreling down a self-destructive lifestyle. You might also be running out of steam, creatively, physically, and emotionally, even if you possess an unparalleled mastery of your craft.
4: There's too much confusion. I can't get no relief.
3: I mean, Jimi Hendrix in his day was thought to be the greatest rock guitarist. And in order to experiment with sound in the way that Jimi did, you had to have a prodigious talent in performing on the instrument. He was an outstanding technician of the guitar. But he actually told someone that he'd run out of inspiration. He said that, you know, people are going to keep expecting this of me, but you can't endlessly create something if you feel as if you've reached the pinnacle of what is possible to create with a particular instrument.

0: instrument. You know, what else can you do with a box with strings stretched across it, you know, after Jimmy had had his go at it?
1: Hendrix and the other members of the 27 Club all made huge creative breakthroughs and achieved massive critical and popular acclaim by their mid-20s. But the psychological and physical toll of writing and recording songs, touring, fame, and the rock and roll lifestyle can sap creative energy. And at the same time they may have been burning out creatively, they would also have been under enormous pressure to replicate their creative and popular success. Another daunting roadblock to creativity.
0: We don't really understand the creative process sufficiently well to kind of reproduce it on demand. Creativity is a spontaneous process.
2: All we have to do is look at Kurt Cobain. Nevermind comes out, which basically rewrites the rules for rock in the 1990s. How do you follow that up? So Kurt was already in a very contrary mood going into the next album. And he wanted it to be the anti-Nevermind. He wanted it to be raw and rugged. And the record company wasn't very happy with that because they wanted Nevermind Part 2. But if you're an artist, you don't respond to that sort of direction kindly. And you can't turn creativity on and off. It's either there or it's not. Every successful songwriter from Neil Young on down will tell you that there is a muse out there that you can't see, and then every once in a while that muse touches your brain. And all of a sudden, a song appears out of nowhere. You can't explain it. You can't force it. It just happens. And then sometimes it doesn't happen for a very long time. Well, you've got people knocking on your door saying, hey, listen, we've got a marketing schedule. We've got a tour schedule. We got to keep you in the marketplace. We got to keep you top of mind with the audience. Where's this new record? Where's this new record? Where's this new record?
0: And, you know, the creative process doesn't evolve well under circumstances of intense pressure. People eventually say, I'm tapped out.
1: So imagine you're a rock star, and now your creative spark has been wrung out of you, your muse has gone AWOL, and you're staring into the abyss of irrelevance, all the while being hounded to make yet another hit album.
2: Emotionally vulnerable creative people grow to a certain point, and then what's left? What's next? Where is there left to go? And they become adrift, start questioning themselves. Am I as good as I was 7 years ago? Where can I possibly go with the music that I have? I've run out of ideas. I've run out of passion. I've become cynical because of the way the music industry and people around me have treated me. And I need some kind of respite. I need some kind of escape.
0: They have this sense that they're not interesting anymore. They're not new. So, you know, a kind of panic sets in. And when you're panicked, you can't be creative. So I think there's a lot of very complex psychological processes happening in young musicians that really does need to be looked at and managed by parental type figures in the industry who end up being anything but parental. You know, they end up being like slave drivers, and so they turn to drugs for relief. I mean, fans are great when they're positive, but they're horrible, brutal, unforgiving when their pop idol has not lived up to expectations. And this can have a profound effect on mental health. Jimi Hendrix actually explicitly said that he wouldn't live past 27, or he didn't think he would.
1: Another irresistible part of the mythology, almost romance, of the 27 Club is the trope of the doomed artist. The sensitive soul who was too singular and felt too deeply for this world. An archetype that dates back to romantic poets who died in their 20s, like John Keats and Percy Bysshe Shelley. Perhaps it's another instance of pattern recognition, but in retrospect, there's almost a sense of inevitability around the 27 Club deaths.
0: The members of the 27 Club were all very psychologically fragile people, and the majority of them had very sad early childhood history, and they came from broken families, they were neglected, and there was absolutely no parental figures to step in to help these young people navigate childhood.

children and adolescents. So they were coming into their profession already very vulnerable and needy. And this is a profession that just drags it out of you and doesn't necessarily give enough back.

0: perhaps the one who is most vulnerable, most tragic, and most typifies the 27 Club was Amy Winehouse.
1: And there was no question that she was extraordinarily talented. But she was also very vulnerable. She had bad family relationships. She had bad boyfriend relationships. And the paparazzi and the tabloids were after her all the time, trying to catch her out doing something crazy. And the fact was that she was doing something crazy a lot of the time. She was a heavy, heavy smoker. She was always drinking. And she got into some pretty hard drugs. And these behaviors, along with her vulnerable nature, eventually caught up to her.
2: She was told on multiple occasions by her physicians that she would end her life very quickly if she did not stop drinking.
1: And you could see that she was falling apart in front of her very eyes. Her performances became erratic. There were a couple of shows she couldn't finish. It was obvious that she was in trouble.
2: So Amy was probably in a very despairing frame of mind because she was alone on the night that she died, and she apparently tried to ring a number of people, you know, who were friends or support people, and she couldn't get any of them. And so instead of being able to talk to someone and to kind of relieve the terrible despair and anguish she was feeling, she just kept drinking, knowing how much she was putting her life at risk by doing so. You know, professional psychologists would say that that is parasuicidal behavior.
1: She had basically drank herself to death with a couple of bottles of vodka. And when it happened, nobody was terribly surprised because we could see that she was on the road to ruin.
0: Remember what Michael Owen said about moon cycles?
3: So age 27 to 54 is all about death and change.
0: So perhaps none of the deaths of 27 Club members, with the possible exception of Jimi Hendrix, came as a surprise. Shocking and tragic, but not surprising. But is there a reason why they all died at 27 beyond simple coincidence? Is 27 an age at which self-destructiveness, compounded by vulnerability, despair, and stress, is liable to come to a head? And if it is, why do athletes, who also tend to peak around 27, not have a 27 club? For elite athletes who hope to turn 27 during an Olympic year, competing on the biggest stage coincides right when their ability is at its apex. But if athletes hit their peak by around then, that means they also start their decline shortly afterward, and they live in their own pressure cooker, subjected to relentless scrutiny, measuring, comparing, their every misstep picked apart and criticized by coaches, fans, and media alike. And in sports like boxing, football, or even downhill skiing, there's the ever-present danger of career-ending injury, or even death. And yet, athletes don't tend to drift into substance abuse, self-destruct, or die at a young age. At least not the same way so many music stars have. They typically keep at it until the toll of age or injuries makes it impossible to compete anymore.
1: Because they have spent their entire lives looking after their body. They know what's good for them and what's not good for them. And it doesn't mean that they're not going to go through a mental crisis where, okay, I'm too old to do what I've been doing my entire life. But I am not going to give up on my body and everything that I have done to turn me into an elite human being as far as athletic prowess is concerned.
2: Elite sports people, they've got a massive amount of scaffolding around them. They've got their coaches, their masseurs, their physiotherapists, their sports psychologists, you know, their peers. Whereas it's just anything goes in pop music.
0: Contrast that with classical music. Professional classical musicians typically have much longer

0: your careers than pop and rock musicians?
1: A lot of pop musicians don't have the sustainable training that classical musicians have. It's a very intense period of preparing your instrument, whether it's the voice, the violin, the trumpet. There's a very long period of mastering your art. Whereas with some of these popular musicians, they've got natural talent, but many of them have never had professionals teaching them how to sing and how to breathe and how to preserve their voice. So often their performance is more insecure because they're relying on gut instinct and raw talent.
2: Professional athletes, professional musicians, mathematicians are like thoroughbred racehorses. They're good for a couple of years, and hopefully they earn everything that they're owed, everything that they're due in that couple of years, because it's going to end. And when it ends, you're on your own, and you have to find something else to do.
0: But star athletes do have exit ramps into other careers within sports. They can become coaches, scouts, commentators, or move into sports management. And mathematicians, of course, can teach long after they've made their breakthroughs. But pop and rock stars? What future do they have after music?
2: Well, that's the problem. They can become producers. They can reconcile to themselves to the fact that they're not going to have any more hits, so they play the casino circuit, going back and replaying their greatest hits from their career. Or they just disappear. I mean, I know of certain musicians who have decided that they don't want anything to do with the music industry anymore. Those people have, I think, a really good attitude about what they did and where they're going. This isn't going to happen for me anymore. I'm going to have to reinvent myself. And anybody who's gone through any sort of life crisis knows that reinventing yourself is hard. Especially if it's the only thing you've ever done as a late teen and early adult. You don't know any other lifestyle. You may not, for example, have ever had to write a check for rent because you had people to look after that.
0: It can seem like we're cruising until we hit our late 20s, when we have to start reckoning with the realities of getting older. But as Maria Westerstahl found in her research, age isn't necessarily destiny if you follow a few simple and by now familiar guidelines.
3: When we're around age 27, it seems like the lifestyle hasn't affected our performance as much. But as we reach the peak and start to decline, the lifestyle seems to have more and more impact on the fitness. We found that physical activity, of course, keeps you biologically younger, not drinking alcohol and no smoking. And we put so many variables into this analysis, and what fell out was the exercise, and no alcohol, no smoking.
0: By comparison, classical musicians have more in common with elite athletes than they do with popular music stars, even though they face many of the same pressures.
1: And so musicians are under an enormous pressure to do very well every time they perform. And this creates quite a lot of hyper-arousal and possible distress. And so at any given time, there are about 30% of professional musicians taking some form of medication to manage their anxiety. And the most popular one is beta blockers. And then I started to think, well, professional classical musicians tend not to be heroin addicts or cocaine addicts, or, you know, they're not smoking weed all night. So they are very different to popular musicians.
0: The conclusion seems inescapable. It's just harder to live a happy, healthy life in the popular music industry. Its pitfalls are tied too intimately to its rewards.
1: And for some of these young people, it's impossibly anxiety producing. And so the substance abuse starts. you know, the uppers and the downers, then they don't eat properly and they take hours to come down after.

0: sponsored and their sleep patterns are destroyed. Before long, they're so dysregulated and so substance affected that their overall body systems start to fail.
1: Add to that being surrounded by enablers who indulge their worst excesses and self-destructive behaviors.
0: You know, just thinking of Michael Jackson, for example, he had this sycophantic physician who was pumping anesthetic level medication into him because his body was so dysregulated that he was a complete insomniac. So he wasn't properly managed medically, and you can say that for a lot of these pop musicians.
1: Such as Amy Winehouse. But love is
0: blind. And there's a good example of someone who didn't have anyone looking out for her best interest, including her father, who was quite predatory from a financial perspective, and he would force her to go on stage when she was in no fit state to do so. And many musicians' lives are ended through accidental or deliberate overdoses of a whole range of substances, which we don't see in classical musicians. So the overall effect is that the lifespan of popular musicians is about 20 years less than the general population matched for age and sex.
1: Think about that. The lifespan of pop musicians being about 20 years less than the general population. You wouldn't expect such a stark difference in life expectancy even in notoriously high-risk professions like coal mining or deep-sea diving.
2: I remember feeling when I heard that Hendrix had died, a kind of longing for what have we missed? And so we're left with the feeling of a great waste of human brilliance, of human talent, and the sadness and the grief associated with that.
1: The members of the 27 Club were generational, original, wholly singular talents, which made them both more iconic and more vulnerable. Two qualities that, in the end, made them more than rock stars. It made them mythic. Supernovas who died at 27. And that makes 27 a paradox. It's a number of myth-making. It can be a lucky number for an athlete or an unlucky number for a pop musician. Yet, it's also a number of verifiable patterns. And it can also confound the wishful thinking of pattern seekers. Number 27 on the Blue Jays, Vlad Guerrero Jr., is having the least productive season of his career at the age of 27. And here is the brute reality of 27. It can be a year of great turbulence and change, a hump that must be gotten over to reap the fruits of a thriving adulthood. The human body really does start its long, slow decline around 27. And for all the seismic changes the music industry has undergone in the past 15 years, young pop stars really do still get overwhelmed by fame and pressure, and some still die right around the age of 27. That is a real load-bearing number.
3: That was Chris Wodzka with his documentary about the number and the age 27. It's part of our series, The Greatest Numbers of All Time, the second edition. You can find it and the first edition on our website, cbc.ca/ideas. Special thanks to Michael Owen, Maria Westerstall, Diana Kenny, Alan Cross, and David Owoshiga. And thank you to CBC Kitchener. This episode was produced by Chris Wodzkow. Technical production, Emily Caravasio. Our web producer is Lisa Ayuso. Senior producer, Nicola Lukšić. Greg Kelly is the executive producer of Ideas. And I'm Nala Ayed.
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1: This is World Report. Good morning. I'm Marcia Young. People cheering as first responders in Venezuela carry an injured man out on a stretcher. Back-to-back earthquakes hit the northern coast last night. The quakes reached 7.2 and 7.5 magnitudes. They are among the strongest to strike Venezuela in more than a century. At least 164 people are dead. More than 970 are injured in Caracas alone. But officials warn the full scale of the disaster is still unknown. Corey Weddle has our story.
2: Videos from Simón Bolívar International Airport near Caracas show dust pouring through cracks in the ceiling as the building rumbles.
3: Terremoto de alta magnitud.
2: The terminal floor is buried under chunks of concrete and fallen ceiling tiles. Other footage show high-rise apartment buildings completely collapsed.
4: A esta hora tenemos reportes.
2: Acting President Delcy Rodríguez says authorities are dealing with a mounting casualty count, with mass injuries reported across the capital region. Residents describe a terrifying ordeal. Alejandro Narváez was on the eighth floor of his apartment building with his mother.
5: I tried to stay calm for her, but in fact, I was really, really worried. We were sitting in the living room. I tried to hold her. I just repeat, calm.
4: Decenas de edificios colapsados.
2: Rodríguez says dozens of buildings have collapsed and crews are working through the night to rescue those trapped beneath the rubble. The coastal region was hit the hardest. Reporter Orle Frank Amaya visited a local police station where victims were seeking urgent help.
6: Lesiones en la rodilla, cortaduras.
2: He said he is seeing widespread injuries, including severe cuts, head wounds, and broken bones. International rescue teams are expected to arrive in the disaster zone later this morning. Cody Weddle for CBC News, Bogota.
1: 1 in 10 Canadian ER patients waits more than 14 hours for care. A new report from the Canadian Institute for Health Information says it is the worst for people needing a hospital bed. Maureen Armstrong's 81-year-old mother spent more than 2 days stranded in a Windsor, Ontario emergency room this week.
7: Canada, that's supposed to be a healthcare country, that's supposed to take care of their people, and we pay taxes in order to do that. And nobody really minds that too much because we know that we're going to get the care that we deserve, but it's not happening.
1: Healthcare analysts say the delays are a system-wide issue. They say critical nursing shortages and a severe lack of long-term care beds are to blame. Israel is accelerating forced evictions of Palestinian families in East Jerusalem. The Israeli NGO Ir Amim warns it could lead to the largest expulsion of Palestinians in the occupied territory since 1967. This year alone, 18 families have been evicted from their homes in the basin of the Old City, and several homes are being demolished. Crystal Gomansing reports from Jerusalem.
8: School groups and tourists look curiously at demonstrators in Silwan as they pass to enter the City of David, a site dedicated to King David and Jerusalem's ancient history. The history of Palestinians in the area is what demonstrators are trying to highlight and ultimately protect.
9: This house is not the stones for me.
8: Abdel Halim Shaludi's house backs onto the City of David National Park. It was claimed under Israel's absentee property law.
9: I never knew a house except this one.
8: His parents rented it in 1964. The owner died years ago. The state, he says, ordered him to pay 10 years worth of back rent or leave.
10: It's not the only one. No.
8: Ruud Miram is with the NGO Ir Mim, one of the rally organizers.
10: It's not for nothing that Silwan specifically is being targeted.

0: it in such a way, in all sorts of mechanism to displace people and erase the cultural, historical narrative of this area.
1: Her group says 27 other families face evictions in the coming months after exhausting legal avenues. Human Rights Watch recently noted the actions in Silwan, restating a 2024 International Court of Justice advisory opinion that practices, including forcible evictions and extensive demolitions in East Jerusalem, were contrary to Article 49 of the Fourth Geneva Convention.
2: I will walk out of here. I won't crawl.
1: His eviction deadline was Thursday, but says his family now has until Sunday to leave. Crystal Gamansing, CBC News, Silwan in occupied East Jerusalem.
3: In Kenya, police move in on protesters in Nairobi. The situation turns violent. Heavily armed officers begin arresting demonstrators. They're marking 2 years since anti-government protests saw the storming of the country's parliament. More than 60 people were killed during the so-called Gen Z demonstrations. They were in response to government tax hikes that were eventually withdrawn. A former national chief of the Assembly of First Nations says he plans to sue the Canadian government. He's angry over Ottawa's past surveillance of Indigenous leaders. And he says the RCMP's acknowledgement of regret is not enough. The CBC's Brett Forster has more on the so-called Native Extremism Program.
4: There's nothing extreme about me.
5: Ovid Mercredi is an accomplished Cree leader and former two-term Assembly of First Nations national chief. But as he flips through a heavy stack of declassified intelligence papers, Mercredi feels compelled to set the record straight.
4: I don't appreciate being called an extreme native because I'm not a terrorist.
5: He's reacting to a CBC News investigation that found the RCMP's security service spied extensively on legitimate Indigenous organizations from 1968 to 1983. But CBC also found the Canadian Security Intelligence Service revived the so-called Native Extremism Program and ran it through the 1990s. And Mercury is equally outraged to see his name in a 1997 domestic counterterrorism report from CSIS.
4: So this idea that we're terrorists, that our movement is an extreme movement that puts the country in danger, that's another stereotype.
5: Mercury says an apology won't be enough. He intends to sue the federal government to get justice, answers, and change. Cree leader Saul Sanderson, who was spied on in Saskatchewan in the 1970s, agrees.
6: I'm looking for compensation for myself and my family. They damaged our history. They damaged our leadership. They damaged our livelihood.
5: In a statement, Public Safety Minister Gary Anandasangari's office says the government takes these matters seriously and will work with Indigenous leaders to ensure accountability. The RCMP expressed its regret in March and has declined further comment. CSIS has said it no longer engages in race-based intelligence investigations and is committed to mending relations. Brett Forster, CBC News, Ottawa.
3: Thousands of World Cup fans are calling for outside investigations into StubHub. CBC News broke the story about the resale site failing to deliver tickets to fans across North America. The CBC's Dave Seglins tells us some fans say politicians and regulators need to look into what they claim amounts to fraud.
7: There are many people out there affected by this situation with StubHub.
8: Jeff Ripley of Spokane, Washington says StubHub failed to deliver his family's tickets for a recent U.S. match in Seattle, tickets he bought in December.
7: I think they're a f***ing con. Excuse me, but...
8: This week, he's filed complaints with the Washington State Attorney General and the U.S. Federal Trade Commission.
7: They didn't do due diligence to ensure that the person listing tickets actually had physical possession of the tickets.
8: This practice is called speculative ticketing. StubHub insists it doesn't allow it. But StubHub relies on an honor system, letting scalpers and resellers declare they actually possess the tickets that they advertise for resale. Brad Clemens is a lawyer in California who has 159 cases against StubHub. He says the company often drags things out and says in the past week he's been contacted by 50 new people, all fighting for World Cup refunds.
9: I think that they are the most predatory company in my 44 years of existence that I have ever seen. I mean, they are literally sitting on money that they know they have no right to, of both buyers and sellers.
8: StubHub is

0: insists it honors its money-back guarantee, but Clement warns that those who've been stiffed by StubHub may need to file formal paperwork within 30 days and may have to go to arbitration to get their money back. Dave Seglin, CBC News, Toronto.
1: And in case you missed it, Canada will face South Africa in a sudden death match at the World Cup this Sunday. The game kicks off in Los Angeles. That is the latest national and international news from World Report. 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I'm Marcia Young.
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0: On Monday morning, a 25-year-old man opened fire in Montreal, prompting a shootout that left three people dead, a police officer, a civilian bystander, and the gunman. A few hours later, police found a manifesto written by the shooter. It's 104 pages, and it contains a laundry list of grievances. Capitalism, Zionists, rap music, pornography. But above all else, it looks like the work of someone who spent a lot of time in the world of incels. The incel or involuntary celibate movement was born online but can spill into real-world violence. In 2018, a self-described incel named Alec Manassian drove a van into a crowd of pedestrians in Toronto, killing 11 people. 2 years later, a 17-year-old stabbed a woman with a sword at a Toronto spa, which a judge deemed an incel-inspired act of terrorism. Ellie Reeve has spent the better part of a decade trying to understand the world of incels. She's a correspondent for CNN and author of Black Pill: How I Witnessed the Darkest Corners of the Internet Come to Life, Poison Society, and Capture American Politics. She joins me now to try and understand why some men are drawn to this movement and why it keeps leading to violence. Ellie, thanks so much for coming onto the show. It's really great to have you.
1: Well, thanks for having me.
0: So you have been covering the world of incels for years now, really. You've spoken to them, you've spent time in their chat rooms. And just like, what was your reaction when you heard about this attack and read the shooter's manifesto?
1: My first reaction was one that I share with a lot of people who've covered internet extremism over the last 10 years, which is, I can't believe this is still relevant. Because at the time when we first started uncovering it, it seemed so crazy and so strange, and it was actually very difficult to get people to pay attention to it. And now our reward or punishment for having the foresight to look into this stuff is that it just keeps being relevant. And it's just like, I can't believe this is happening again.
0: You know, I want to come back to that idea with you towards the end of the conversation. But let's spend a little bit more time now kind of interrogating what this guy seemed to believe as sort of detestable as it is. You know, like I mentioned off the top, there are a lot of different grievances in this manifesto, and I'm wary of reading too much into it. But the one thing I kept seeing kind of over and over again was this word hypergamy. And what does that word mean?
1: Hypergamy became popularized in sort of extremist online spaces more than 10 years ago as the idea that women want to sleep with the highest status male available. So there's this idea that like men will sleep with anyone, but women want the most high status male, the richest, the best looking, etc. And so what that has meant is that the top 20% of attractive men are having sex with all the women. And so that means the bottom 80% and definitely the bottom 20% of men have no available romantic partners. Mm-hmm. And what's interesting about this manifesto is all that stuff came in the form of very crude memes. These ideas all developed on sites like 4chan, WizardChan, more than 10 years ago. And what this manifesto does is try to intellectualize them. You know, like often the process we see is like some very like sophisticated piece of political philosophy.

0: philosophy boiled down into like a meme, you know, a slogan on an image. This is the opposite, is taking the slogan and the image and these like crude drawings of like hot girls and guys get, you know, having sex with each other and tries to intellectualize it.
1: And this term hypergamy, what's the significance of it to like the broader incel community?
0: It speaks to their idea of the inherent nature of women as like untrustworthy and governed by emotional and instinctual impulses that they can't control.
1: The manifesto blames a whole bunch of different things for society's downfall: women, Zionists, trans people, capitalism, pornography. Like, is there a through line that ties all of this stuff together, or do you read it as completely incoherent?
0: No, this is, again, this is just like the opposite of a distillation of 10 years of like far right internet culture. He has not done anything new. This kind of melding of all this different stuff, this has been done before. This you can find in sort of the collective hive mind of 4chan that I spent many, many hours like reading. Ultimately, yes, they put the blame at the foot of women, that they believe that women like evolved to not be able to think that well and to be conformists. And can I just like explain like some of these memes? Okay, so like there was a longstanding meme about women called Alpha for Beta Bucks. Mm-hmm. The idea is that women in this hypergamous drive will sleep with all these like hot, like frat dudes, like the jocks, you know, whatever, the guy who made fun of you in high school. And then as they approach 30 and are starting to become ugly in this view, they seek out a beta male. That's the beta bucks, right? So they marry a poor, downtrodden, hardworking beta male who has like made his career and now has a nice income. They get with this beta male. They don't want to have sex with them. And then after a couple of years, they divorce him and take half his money. And you can actually find an intellectualized version of this inside this manifesto. Like, he uses like longer words. You know, he has footnotes, but it's the same idea.
1: And I guess the shooter appears to have targeted ILO, the parent company of Pornhub, which is the largest porn site in the world. So given what you just said, does that surprise you?
0: No, there's long been this idea that porn, not everyone just ascribes to the like conspiracy theory that like it is intentional or that it's being done by Jews, which is another common conspiracy theory. But yes, there's this idea that porn is degrading men, making them like easy to manipulate automatons who will like do their wage slave jobs and live in misery, but not be able to better themselves.

0: you know, most men rejected by women don't kill people, right? Most people who even kind of identify as incels, I mean, this shooter didn't even self-identify as such, but they don't commit acts of violence. But in this incel world, like, I know that violence is manifested a lot. And just tell me more about that.
1: Well, so for one thing, they might complain bitterly about women, but if you look at this manifesto as well as Elliot Rodger's manifesto, who in 2014, his mass killings in Isla Vista, California, sort of drew all this attention to incels. Like, there's so much written about men.
2: As we come on the air this morning, new details emerging about the deadly rampage near a California college. 10 minutes of terror when 22-year-old suspect Elliot Rodger opened fire, triggering a deadly chase with police. In this disturbing video, Rodger called it a day of retribution.
1: They feel very bad that men, and particularly high status men, don't regard them well. They like are looking for women as a way to give them a way into society, to be a person of good standing, to be squared away. Within these communities, you know, I spent a long time, actually I've now known them about 10 years, talking to a group of incels I met who spent all their time in a Discord chat room just talking about this.

0: And they talk about it over and over and over again and how miserable it is.
1: Before we came here, I told you to just be yourself. And you said that was a joke.
2: The joke was like, he's some skinny loser and Chad does something awesome. And he goes, hey, man, how do you do it? And the guy, Chad, just goes, just be yourself, man. Chad doesn't realize that, you know, his good looks or his muscles or his financial status or social status are what make him successful and what get him friends. He doesn't realize that.
0: When I first interviewed this guy in 2018, he said six of his friends had died by suicide. And the crazy part of it is, like, they're so used to talking about it. When they say that to you, they don't even say it. Like, it's this horrible, like, shocking thing. They're like, oh yeah, so-and-so killed themselves.
3: How do you think sort of these dark conversations that they're having online, and then also I know they talk about violence in like a pretty meme-y and jokey way a lot.
4: Ellie, I'm going to firebomb multiple government buildings, Ellie. My name is Spaft, S-P-A-F-T. I live in the United Kingdom. Within the next few months, I'm going to firebomb the cities. Remember that. And if you don't report me to the police, it's on your conscience, honey.
2: This is kind of sarcastic bit.
3: Like, how does that turn into real violence outwardly against also like other people?
0: So what people who have lived in these forums and chat rooms tell me is that you have to build up this thick wall of irony as self-defense. And so you never quite know if someone is serious or not, or if someone's joking or not. So like these incels told me they would joke about going ER, as in going Elliot Rodger or committing a mass murder event. But they never knew for sure if someone was going to do that. There's just this like unreality and like video game aspect that their life takes on. Like one incel told me that, he lived in Florida really close to the beach and he never left his apartment. He was like always online. And one time he had gone to the beach and he was staring out at the waves at sunset. And he had the thought, you know, this is beautiful, but I would like it better if it were on my computer screen.
3: You know, I'm struck by the empathy that you seem to have for some of these men in this community, considering the fact that you are a young woman and just all the kind of vile stuff that is directed towards, well, people like us. And I'm just curious, like where that comes from.
0: I mean, I have been sent a drawing of myself naked with a gun to my head. But that's not the guy I like chose to interview and get to know. I mean, it's everyone wants to tell their story. And once you start listening to them, it's like a lot of them are smart and funny. And it's just like, dude, just go outside, like go in the real world and you'll see like this isn't real. All this stuff is an illusion. But I mean, once you get to know like people, like you have to grapple with their humanity, even people who've done horrible things. And obviously, I condemn those things. It's terrible. And another part of it is like, how can we prevent people from slipping into this? Like, how can we prevent them from doing violence? And I don't totally have the answer.
3: Is there like a typical way in which a young man would fall into this kind of subculture?
0: The pattern I see over and over again, they either have a bad relationship with their father in that their father is very remote and ignores them, or is it like mean? Then the second one I always see is being bullied in school. And so I would go on these incel forums and read these stories about things that had happened to these kids when they're, 13, 14, and it's horrible. And then you read the next post and it's like some horrific, barbaric misogynist rant. And then another element is whether there is actually any medical diagnosis or not, many identify as autistic. Like even some have been diagnosed that I've interviewed, but some have not been, and they just kind of identify with it online. It's like an idea that they are very, very smart and they can understand the world, but they don't have the social skills to function in it. And that if society were organized in a way that truly rewarded human greatness, to like the

0: extent that it deserved, then they would be higher in the rankings. They would be able to attract more beautiful women.
1: You've embedded yourself with the alt-right as well, but you've said that while that movement has sort of lost steam, the incel community has only grown. And just why do you think that is? And I think it might be surprising for some people to hear that you think the alt-right movement has lost steam because they do feel so omnipresent right now, right? I'm thinking of like Nick Fuentes.
0: Sure. Nick Fuentes. But like the alt-right as it was, like, doesn't exist. And all of the main leaders in it are either out, they've converted their politics, like they've retired, or they've been indicted. Nick Fuentes was like maybe a teenager when he was at Charlottesville.
2: Violent clashes broke out in Charlottesville as thousands of white nationalists took to the streets. A car plowed into a crowd of counter-protesters. The city's mayor says at least one person is dead.
0: So he was certainly not a big leader in the movement at the time. They all describe it as dead. They were, after Charlottesville, they were like doxxed, kicked off social media. Like it became difficult to make any money online to, you know, these companies like PayPal and Stripe prevented them from being able to process credit card payments. So, and they also kind of felt foolish. You know, they went too far. The goofy, like swastika, Hitler heiling stuff is too foreign and remote to go very far in America. Mm. But many of their ideas have succeeded, you know, like bans on immigration, a moratorium on immigration. I see the American Department of Homeland Security's Twitter account sometimes makes references that are to alt-right memes.
1: Right. I mean, you certainly see a lot of this stuff permeate through X. But please go on. I'm so interested.
0: Well, most of those guys are like, I mean, they're like literally are on podcast bitterly saying like, I invented these ideas. Like, why am I not successful? We invented liking Russia. Mm-hmm. We invented this stuff. But the incels, these are guys who spend 18 hours online at a time, 2 days on time at a time online. And they are analyzing mainstream culture and looking for soft spots, places to attack contradictions. And it's like this big hive mind, and they've come up with all these different, very catchy, very clever ways of referring to things that the people have, like normal people have now adopted. You know, just the term maxing, like looks maxing and all that. Like regular people use that all the time.
1: Yeah.
0: I see Elon Musk talking about, you know, clown world this. And, you know, it's all of these memes have come from these guys who, like, it's like an alternative culture that you don't get in trouble for appropriating. Because one, they're anonymous, and two, they're just largely white guys.
1: You know, I mentioned the Toronto van attack in 2018 when Alec Manassian drove his van into a crowd of pedestrians in Toronto and killed 11 people.
3: I thought I was like accepting it pretty well in the beginning, but these days I think it's harder for me to actually think and accept the fact that she's actually gone forever.
1: The judge in that case, Justice Anne Molloy, ultimately determined that the incel movement was not, in fact, a primary driving force behind the attack.
0: Yeah.
1: And that ultimately he was motivated by notoriety. And I do wonder, are we putting too much stock into this? Like, if the same could be true of this Montreal shooting, is there a risk of like ascribing too much of this real world violence to the incel movement? Or do you think no?
0: Yeah, I read the judge's ruling and I disagree with her analysis, although not her decision to punish Manassian. We want to believe they don't really believe this. They can't possibly actually believe this. But if you go and watch Alec Manassian's police interrogation, which is on YouTube, he believes it. There is an element of people living in this world in between sincerity and irony, of it being a joke, but also real. But at the end of the day, If you believe it enough to drive a van into people for it, like, you believe it enough. Like, I just don't know how much more proof you have to offer besides, like, actually killing people for this cause.
1: That was part of my conversation with Ellie Reeve, a CNN correspondent and the author of Black Pill. If you want to listen to the full episode, you can find Front Burner wherever you get your podcasts or on YouTube. I'm Jamie Poisson. Thanks so much for listening.

0: This is CBC News. It's partly cloudy and 12 degrees in Calgary at 5:30. Good morning. I'm Jocelyn Kozak. Calgary police have launched another initiative to tackle crime and social disorder in the downtown. Operation Restore is meant to complement the existing Operation Order, where officers patrol the streets in one-day blitzes. However, this new initiative will last much longer than one day. Police Chief Katie McClellan says officers and other partner agencies will be assigned to the East Village and Stephen Avenue consistently for months, combining law enforcement with community outreach.
1: It's about collaboration, and some of this we need to get to the root cause, where these individuals need additional supports and additional services. They don't belong in a jail. We need to get them better. We need to get them healthy so that they can engage and participate in what the rest of people get to do in the city.
0: McClellan says CPS will keep track of this new initiative's progress and in a couple months assess whether to extend it. A musician scheduled to play Country Thunder this weekend says she was surprised by the cancellation. Organizers for Country Thunder blame the reduced decibel noise permit, traffic disruptions near the confluence, and infrastructure work at the site for the cancellation. Jaden Riley was set to play this weekend with her band.
2: It's absolutely devastating. We worked really hard to get on the stage, and with the opportunity came a lot more hard work, a lot of preparation, and me and the band are definitely grieving today.
0: Both city officials and event organizers say they met as recently as Wednesday morning to address some of the concerns. Mayor Jeremy Farkas says the changes to the city's noise bylaw would not have affected this festival, and sound levels were actually increased for the event. Organizers say all ticket holders will be getting full refunds within the next 30 days. Alberta doctors say they are worried about the rise in e-scooter injuries, particularly among children. More than 3,000 people visited Alberta ERs and urgent care centers for e-scooter injuries during the latest reporting year. That's up from less than 1,900 4 years ago. And AHS numbers show annual visits to its children's hospital have more than tripled in that time. Dr. Stephanie Vandenberg is a Calgary ER physician who has studied e-scooter injuries. She says most people don't wear helmets, and she's seen broken bones, cuts, and serious brain injuries.
3: A lot of what we're seeing is kids who are that second rider on an e-scooter, and unfortunately where they're positioned is in front of the person who's doing the driving, and that essentially sets this child up to be an airbag. They are the cushion between their adult or their friend and the pole or the handlebar of the electric scooter.
0: In Calgary and Edmonton, children are not allowed to be passengers on shared e-scooters, and you have to be 18 to ride. The City and Glenbow Museum are restoring two large-scale murals that have brightened Calgary's Plus 15s for decades. It will take months to bring the art back to life, and the CBC's Colleen Underwood has that story.
4: Doris Fuller-Reese dips a wand of cotton in a jar of specialized water before carefully wiping away years of dirt and grime.
5: We are noticing a difference, especially in the oranges and in the yellows.
4: The painting conservator with the City of Calgary will be cleaning, stabilizing, and painting this summer to help restore two huge murals located on a Plus 15 near the Glenbow Museum.
5: It's been really fun to be able to bring them back and be appreciated by the community.
4: The murals were painted by artist Robert Aldrich in 1974. They were originally located on the outer walls of the Glenbow, evident by some peeling paint. Priyanka Ved is the manager of conservation at the Glenbow.
6: These murals represent the history of Calgary, right? So there's no way we could have just let them go.
4: The city's website says Aldrich's work embodies the bold geometric energy of Calgary's modernist era. The city encourages people to stop by and ask questions during the process. Colleen Underwood, CBC.

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1: The Canadian men's soccer team is advancing to the next round of the World Cup despite yesterday's loss to Switzerland. And we now know who Canada will play. Last night, South Africa beat South Korea, so Canada will face South Africa this Sunday in Los Angeles. Back-to-back earthquakes in Venezuela have killed at least 32 people, and officials are warning the full scale of the disaster is still unknown. World Report's going to have all the latest on that story coming up at 6 o'clock. A mix of sun and cloud today for Calgary, a chance of showers, a high of 25. Right now in the city, it's partly cloudy and 12.
2: Up next from the BBC, the in-depth reporting of Assignment, Global Investigations by BBC correspondents.
3: Good morning. This is a small group, and we have here people with severe disabilities and a very high need of assistance. So right now you see...
4: We're in a brightly lit room full of activity. The people here are working at a variety of different tasks.
3: Here you see the young man right opposite from us that can barely move his hand, and we have built a construction that he's now using a paper shredder. And these people here are learning how to work.
5: Absolutely understandable.
3: We have the idea that every person is able to learn a job.
4: My name's Amy Zayed, and I am one of a very few disabled journalists working in Germany today. In this edition of Assignment on the BBC World Service, I'm asking why so many German people with a disability are excluded from the world of work. Why inclusion is so difficult. I'm one of the lucky ones, but it could have been so different. At school, we were taken to see a careers advisor who asked me what I wanted to do. When I told him I wanted to be a journalist, he scoffed. "Don't mess me around," he said. "You're blind. Be serious."
3: So here you see our gardening center, basically, and we have all together...
4: My guide today is Carla Bredenbals. She's in charge of this institution. It's what Germans call a Werkstatt für behinderte Menschen. In English, we might say sheltered workshop. A workshop for disabled people. Carla is the CEO of a group of them owned by Caritas, a Roman Catholic charity.
6: Ich habe halt immer keinen Super, immer mache ich das.
5: Was machst du denn in der Garten?
6: Die Wurzel ausgraben.
4: Emanuele is one of the young men working out here. He tells me he's been digging up tree roots.
3: I think this project is a nice project because it shows that for us it's not always about working, it's about developing people. And these people who were in this group before, they were getting into trouble nearly every day. And since they've been up here, we haven't had any trouble with them at all.
4: Workshops like this one in the North German city of Paderborn are controversial. Their critics say they exploit the people who work here. Among the accusations is that they are paid less than the minimum wage to do the same work that others do out in the mainstream economy on behalf of well-known companies and brands. There are some people who'd like the workshops closed down for good. Carla Bredenbals has heard it all before.
3: Our mindset is about participation and developing people for the next level, the next step. And it does make me sad sometimes when I hear that all workshops in Germany seem to be bad and all workshops are thrown together in one pot. And it hurts me because... For the people who work here, it's their job. And they want to have a good feeling when they go to work in the morning and not hear and read in the newspapers that these are bad businesses.
4: Caritas runs 10 workshops in this region with around 1,600 disabled people. The question is, though, whether all these people should actually be there. Disabled people, once inside the workshop system, find it very hard to leave. And there are more than 300,000 of them all over Germany. Fewer than 1% find their way back into a mainstream job. To their critics, workshops perpetuate the segregation in Germany of disabled and non-disabled people into parallel worlds.
7: Es gibt keine Gruppe, die so sehr diskriminiert wird.
8: There is no group that experiences more discrimination than people with a disability.
4: This is Hubert Hüppe, one of the

0: most prominent critics of the system of sheltered workshops. His voice carries weight. He's not only a former member of the German parliament, but also a former federal commissioner appointed by the government to represent the interests of disabled people. And he says that Germany has an uncomfortable legacy to manage when it comes to discrimination against disabled people.
1: The first group whose murder was organized by the Nazis wasn't the Jews, it wasn't the Roma, it wasn't homosexuals, it was people with a disability. What was done to them was later extended in a brutal fashion to other groups. And yet one is left with the feeling that the people with a disability who fell victim to this program, they called it the T4 program, suffered further discrimination because the perpetrators were, as a rule, much less severely punished than those who'd persecuted other groups.
0: If the Nazi period represented the high point of discrimination against disabled people, discrimination didn't end after the war. A policy was institutionalized in which people with a disability were separated out. Special schools were created and special homes. The idea that disabled people might want to make decisions for themselves just wasn't acknowledged. The concept of inclusion didn't exist.
1: Inclusion isn't something you can teach. You have to live it. And that's why you shouldn't put people with a disability in special institutions. In principle, once you become part of this segregated system, you never get out of it. So you'll go from a special kindergarten into a special school, and then into one of those sheltered workshops. Then you'll end up in a special care home, and eventually you may even be buried there. Some of these homes have their own cemetery.
0: Hubert Hüppe says his views on Germany's shortcomings in this regard are shared by others.
1: It's also the opinion expressed by the United Nations, where we were reprimanded for not being inclusive.
0: This was in 2023, when the UN Committee on the Rights of Persons with Disabilities took a broad swipe at Germany's poor record of inclusion in all areas of government, society and law. It expressed concern about the high rate of unemployment among disabled people, and specifically, it criticized the low rate of transition from workshops to the open labor market. Hubert Hüppe echoes this concern that the workshop system fails in its stated responsibility to rehabilitate its workers.
1: This responsibility just isn't taken seriously because it's bad for business. Because workshops are commercial enterprises that survive on what they produce. And so obviously they want to hang on to their best workers, the ones that would have the best chance of making it out in the mainstream economy, because otherwise they are not as profitable.
0: Disability comes in a huge variety of guises and degrees of severity. In Germany, there's a formalized system for entry into a workshop, which involves candidates being assessed both by the Federal Employment Agency or other public body and the workshop itself. But it's hard not to avoid the conclusion that some people end up in a workshop by default. As Hubert Hüppe says, the path from special school to workshop is well trodden. Just ask Dirk Hähnel.
2: Ich war auf einer Hauptschule zuerst.
0: Dirk is in his early 50s. He tells me that he's got epilepsy. He says he started out at a regular school, but in his second year was sent to a special school against his wishes.
2: Als ich in der 10. Klasse war und fast die Schule beendet hatte, da kam einer.
0: When Dirk was about to finish school, he says he was told the only option on offer was to go to a workshop. He says he didn't want to do that and tried to find an apprenticeship. He remembers going to one place and telling them that he had epilepsy and his prospective employer looking at him and saying,
2: Idioten stellen wir nicht ein.
0: We don't employ idiots here. Under German law, companies with more than 20 employees have to employ at least one disabled person. Those who don't have to pay compensation. Many employers prefer simply to pay. They have a further incentive because if they outsource some of their production to a workshop, they pay less compensation. Dirk, when he was at a workshop, was working for companies with names that are well known far beyond Germany. So what did you do at the Werkstatt? What was your work?
2: Also am Anfang habe ich ja Pappecken gefaltet und
0: Dirk says that his first job was to fold pieces of cardboard to make packaging for picture frames. He fitted keys to computer keyboards and then moved on to repairing computer monitors. Why did you then actually stop working for the workshop?
2: Ja, aufgehört eigentlich, weil ich unterfordert war.
0: He says he left because the work on offer simply wasn't challenging enough for him. Dirk and a colleague have now founded an organization that's calling for reform and an improvement of conditions for disabled people who work in workshops. What is the main point of your campaign when it comes to Werkstatt, and what do you want to achieve?
2: Wir wollen ja nur, dass das System.
0: They want the government to understand that the law needs to be changed. The most important thing, he says, is that people in workshops are paid better. The thing is that people who work in workshops are not technically employed. They have what we might call a quasi-employee status, and so they are not, for instance, eligible to join a trade union. Dirk wants this to change. There is another side to this story. There are people who work in workshops and are fulfilled by doing so.
3: Also, mein Name ist Medina Arnaut.
0: Back at the Caritas workshop in Paderborn, we meet Medina Arnaut. She's 35 and has been here for several years. Nowadays, she's the chair of the Werkstattrat, the workshop council. Not a trade union as such, but nonetheless a body that represents the disabled workers here.
3: Was ich jetzt in letzter Zeit sehr oft höre, ich will gar nicht auf dem ersten Arbeitsmarkt.
4: What I've been hearing a lot recently is people saying, I don't want to go and work in the mainstream economy. I want to stay in the workshop. Why don't people understand that? I've worked out there and the pressure is completely different.
0: There is a movement in Germany, especially amongst disability activists, that they wish for workshops to be abolished. How do you see that?
3: Das wäre fatal.
4: That would be a terrible mistake, because we've got so many colleagues who are grateful that workshops exist. These are people who quite simply need this workshop environment because of their disability. And you also hear people say things like, I'm so grateful that the workshop exists, because I have experienced life out there in the commercial world.
3: Und ich wurde krank.
4: And it made me ill.
5: Ihr hört es, wir gehen jetzt in die Füllerei.
0: But there are still places out there in the commercial world in Germany that actively encourage disabled people to come and work. These are known as inclusion companies. Companies where at least 30% of the workforce has a disability. Josef's Brauerei, the Josef's Brewery, is one such company. It's in a small town a few minutes' drive from the workshop in Paderborn. Our guide through the deafening clatter of the bottling plant is Victoria Schulte-Brauer. It was her job to recruit the staff.
6: Here is jetzt heute Betrieb. Wir füllen unsere Glasflaschen.
0: The bottling plant is staffed entirely by disabled people. In fact, of the 17 full-time staff at the brewery, 9 have a disability. One of them is Eduard Edel. He's 31 and works here as a graphic designer. Finding this job, he tells me, wasn't straightforward.
7: It was 4 years of job hunting and sending out applications and everything.
0: What was the hardest part?
7: I think the biggest barrier I was confronted with was sheer lack of information of the employers, because the people didn't really know how to handle my disability, and that's also part of my frustration, because in my line of work I don't understand why employers

0: didn't give me the chance to show that I'm capable of doing the work even though I'm sitting in a wheelchair. And that's why I'm so grateful to have met Victoria, because she sees the potential in everybody.
1: Inclusion companies can work only if they are subsidized by government. But for disabled people, they provide jobs where they are paid properly and enjoy all the benefits of a regular employment contract. For people like Dirk Witt, who works in the bottling plant, there's a huge difference between the brewery and the workshop where he spent several years.
2: Erstmal, ich habe keine Sozialhilfe. Ich brauche keine staatliche Hilfe.
1: Dirk tells me that here he isn't dependent on handouts from the state. He doesn't need to beg for money, as he puts it. He is independent, he says. He has to pay tax.
2: Ja, Arbeit macht mir eigentlich immer Spaß, aber hier macht es mir noch mehr Spaß.
1: Why?
2: Weil hier werde ich mehr wertschätzt. Ich kriege.
1: He says work is always fun, but it's even more fun here, because here he's appreciated more, respected more.
3: And so here, on these boards, you can see the different kinds of activities. You see here, we have gymnastic on a Monday, we have choir on.
1: We're back at the workshop in Paderborn with Carla Bredenbaus. There's a wall covered with notice boards, and not just for leisure activities, also for jobs.
3: These are not jobs within the workshops. These are all jobs outside from our workshops. Mm-hmm. Yeah. So this is the goal for us, to give our people with disabilities the opportunity to have a try.
1: Despite these efforts, it is, as we've heard, really hard for people within the workshop system to find a job outside in the mainstream economy. Only 1% managed to make the switch. I wondered how Carla Bredenbaus felt about this.
4: Es gibt unterschiedliche Interessenslagen und es gibt unterschiedliche.
5: There are various different interests at play, and there are quite a few obstacles that we need to get past. The first thing is to find a job that fits the candidate and their particular capabilities, and then you need a firm that's willing to accept these limitations. Quite often we'll find companies that, for example, don't have any accessible toilets. Or we might have someone with the potential to move on, but they are not able to use public transport.
1: We've also heard how reluctant some workshops are to let their best people go. How does Carla react to that accusation?
4: Das ist der Satz, wenn jemand mir sagt, ich kann.
5: That's the one sentence that really makes me angry. When I hear someone say, I can't let this person leave because I don't know how we'll get the work done without them. Because hanging on to people means we are robbing them of the chance to take responsibility for their own working lives.
1: And then there's the question of the status of people who work in workshops. This quasi-employee status, where they are paid below the minimum wage and don't have the rights that someone who is properly employed would have. The right, for example, to join a trade union.
4: Ich persönlich kann auch da die Kritik verstehen.
5: Personally, I do understand this criticism, but I think that if you are talking about what it means to be employed and you are talking about rights, then you also have to talk about obligations. Someone who is in employment is obliged to perform certain tasks, to perform at a certain level as per their contract. But many of the people in our workshops are not in a position to fulfill these obligations fully. And we have to talk openly about this. If you talk to people who work in workshops or to lobby groups, this is the argument they use in favor of this quasi-employee status that workshop workers have.
1: As we're getting ready to leave, Carla puts a document on the table. It's a confidentiality agreement.
4: I need you to sign this agreement for me, that you will not say any names of companies we work with, as some companies do not want to have a bad press about them giving work to us, as in the press you read a lot about workshops exploiting people with disabilities.
1: We did speak later to one of the companies that outsources part of its production to one of the Caritas workshops. This company asked us not to use its name. It acknowledged that on occasion the number of people with disabilities within its own workforce did fall below the legal 5% minimum, but it said it regarded its collaboration with the workshops as a matter of social responsibility. There is perhaps a third way, a place for disabled people that's not the workshop and not the full-blown open market. We're in Dortmund for a trade fair organized on behalf of inclusion companies in this part of Germany. Companies like the Josefs Brewery, where disabled people make up at least 30% of the workforce. In his opening speech, Georg Lunemann, the director of the regional authority that's organizing this event, has just announced an ambitious target: to bring at least 10% of people in sheltered workshops in this region into jobs in the mainstream economy.
6: The simplest way is perhaps for a workshop to found its own inclusion department, and that way it would be able to hold on to some of its best workers, while at the same time giving them the benefits of working in the mainstream economy.
1: Mr. Lunemann also reminded the audience here that the unemployment rate of disabled people was twice as high as that of people who are not, and this at a time of an acute labor shortage.
7: Also der Bereich von Menschen mit Behinderung, den sehen wir als Riesenchance, auch für den Arbeitsmarkt.
6: We see a real opportunity in the labor market for people with a disability in terms of skilled workers, because a huge number of businesses are looking for people, and we're trying to get a foothold in that market and make crystal clear the potential that people with a disability have.
1: What Herr Lunemann told us seems to chime with the policy of the German government. The Ministry of Labour and Social Affairs told us in a statement that it is planning to reform the workshop system in order to enable more people in workshops to transition to the mainstream market. It said its reforms would include pay rises for people who work in the workshops. The system itself would, however, be maintained. That's all from Assignment. It was presented by me, Amy Zayed, and produced by Tim Mansell.
8: That was Assignment from the BBC. I'm Saroja Coelho, and this is CBC Radio 1. Have a great day.
9: Good morning to you. Thanks for joining us here on the Calgary Eye Opener. I'm Lauren McGuinness. It's Thursday, June 25th. Coming up on the show, a new report on ER wait times. Calgary. Angela Knight, good morning to you.
10: Good morning. We are 12 degrees. It's partly cloudy this morning. And today we start to see the change as we're heading into the weekend. We go from the sunshine in 25 to a mix of sun and clouds, scattered showers, possibly a thunderstorm later on, and a high of 25. So some things remain the same, and then some things go back to what we were experiencing last week. So we are in for a drizzly kind of rainy weekend, 25 today, 20 tomorrow. And then we're looking at 15 degrees on Saturday, 18 degrees on Sunday with rain. Now, the good news this morning, no traffic troubles. C-trains are running on time. Nothing going on with the roads, so it looks great. If you spot a problem, please send me a text, 825-982-9880.
9: Thank you very much, Angela. And Jocelyn Kozak is in from the CBC Calgary Newsroom. Good morning.
11: Good morning. Calgary Police are launching another initiative to tackle crime and social disorder in the downtown. But unlike the previous one-day blitzes we've seen, this time they're going to be putting more police and other officers in the core regularly through the summer. We'll have lots of details at 6:30.
9: All right. Thank you very much. Now, Angela, you and I were having lunch together yesterday, and then, you know, I ran off to the loo and came back, and we looked at each other and went,
10: Country Thunder. What's going on?
9: What is going on? Yeah, so the cancellation of Country Thunder, I mean, that's the headline, but it's led to all kinds of finger-pointing.
10: Very different stories about why.
9: Yeah, for sure. So we're going to get into some of the details of that. That's one of the sort of big themes of the show, for sure. We're going to speak with City Councilor, Ward 7 Councilor Mike Atkinson at 10 after 7, and then we're going to speak with a local musician who is affected by the cancellation, Jaden Riley, a little later in
10: so
9: the

0: This is World Report. Good morning. I'm Marcia Young. A building collapses in Caracas, Venezuela. The city was rocked by its most powerful earthquakes in over a century. At least 164 people are dead and nearly 1,000 others injured. The back-to-back quakes were 7.2 and 7.5 magnitudes yesterday evening. Emergency teams are rushing to the coastal disaster zone. Dozens of buildings are pancaked. Joining us now from Bogota, Colombia, is reporter Cody Weddle. Cody, what are you learning about the scale of these rescue operations right now?
1: Well, I know that that is the main focus right now for these crews in Venezuela. We know that dozens of buildings have collapsed, both in the capital of Caracas and on the coast, the town and state of La Guaira, which is on the coast. Acting President Delcy Rodriguez has said that is the most affected area. We have seen videos emerging on social media of crews attempting to locate these folks. We have seen them communicating with some people who are trapped inside. We have seen some people being removed from that rubble alive. So we do believe there are a large number of people buried under these buildings that have collapsed. So that clearly is the main focus right now for the authorities in Venezuela.
0: How is the current Venezuelan administration navigating this humanitarian response and cooperating with international partners like Washington during what is a really complex domestic political transition?
1: Right. Venezuela has been through nearly a decade of both political and economic crises. So I think there's no doubt that that has affected all areas of society, including undoubtedly disaster response. We already know Delcy Rodriguez plans to accept a loan of $200 million from the IMF to begin rebuilding infrastructure that are affecting roads and transport options. We also know that the main international airport in Caracas, the Simón Bolívar International Airport, has been affected. So countries and governments around the world are offering support. The challenge here will be getting those resources into the country as quickly as possible, because again, we know there are people, there are many people trapped under rubble at this point.
0: Thank you so much, Cody.
1: Thank you.
0: Freelance reporter Cody Weddle in Bogota, Colombia. Washington is deploying humanitarian relief following the quakes in Venezuela. Acting Venezuelan President Delcy Rodriguez has already spoken by phone with officials. The first transport planes are preparing to leave. U.S. Secretary of State Marco Rubio details the initial phase of the U.S. operation.
2: We're already deploying search and rescue teams from Fairfax County, Virginia, and Los Angeles. There'll be some others we'll add. That's their most immediate need right now, is search and rescue efforts. They have a bunch of collapsed buildings, and so they'll need a lot of help in terms of digging through that.
0: Washington is also rushing medical supplies and heavy machinery directly into the hardest hit areas. One in 10 patients is spending more than 14 hours in emergency rooms. And a new report from the Canadian Institute for Health Information says it is the worst for those needing a hospital bed. Jennifer LaGrassa reports.
3: I mean, I don't feel like I can rely on it.
4: Maureen Armstrong's elderly mom is currently in a Windsor, Ontario emergency room. She's been there for more than 48 hours. The wait, something they've come to expect.
3: Only thing worse, so.
4: And that's the case across the country.
5: The length of time they're spending in the emergency department has increased.
4: Cheryl Chewy is the director of health system analytics at the Canadian Institute for Health Information. Her latest report finds that of 1.8 million Canadians who went to the ER and needed to be admitted between 2024 and 2025, 1 in 10 spent 48 hours in the emergency department. That's worse compared to 2018 to 2019, when 1 in 10 Canadians spent 36 hours.
6: It makes it more likely that you would die.
4: Michael Herman is an emergency room doctor in Ottawa. He points to research that finds patients who have to stay overnight don't receive optimal care.
6: You know, emergency departments are designed for brief episodic care. You come
4: in, this bottleneck at the ER is a system-wide issue compounded by short staffing and more patients with complex conditions.

0: conditions. Experts say solutions start before patients arrive at the ER, including adding more family doctors in the community and freeing up spaces in long-term care homes.
1: I saw her this morning and she was almost to tears.
0: But for people like Armstrong and her 81-year-old mom, those changes can't come fast enough. Jennifer LaGrassa, CBC News, Windsor, Ontario.
2: A U.S.-based company is questioning Ottawa's decision to go with a Swedish aircraft over an American one. Prime Minister Mark Carney has started contract talks with Saab's GlobalEye. But a rival bidder from the U.S. argues that its product would create thousands of Canadian jobs. The CBC's Murray Brewster has more.
3: We were quite surprised.
4: Rich Foster, Vice President of L3Harris Canada, on the Carney government's recent decision to suspend regular procurement rules and negotiate directly with Swedish aircraft maker Saab to buy that company's early warning plane, the GlobalEye.
3: We had been anticipating that an RFI was coming out and that a competition would ensue that would uncover all of the facts necessary for Canada to make an informed decision.
4: L3Harris, an American company, was prepared to pitch its surveillance plane, the Aeris X, when the government abruptly announced at the end of May it was going to negotiate a contract with Saab. Foster says his company respects the decision and is ready should talks fail. What's significant here is, unlike the submarine bids, which are about to be unveiled, Ottawa did not ask rival aircraft makers what kind of surveillance planes they could provide. It's called a request for information. Ottawa simply chose the GlobalEye. Defense expert Wendy Gilmore says the government promised to speed up procurement.
5: In a perfect world, would you go out to industry and compete everything? Sure, but then you are accepting significant risk in schedule and possibly also in cost.
4: Legislation to give the government more latitude to ignore the rules and speed up defense procurement is still before the House of Commons. It's not expected to pass until the fall. Murray Brewster, CBC News, Ottawa.
2: It's going to be another sweltering day across parts of Western Europe. France has been hit by the hardest in this extreme heat wave. Temperatures in some areas have surpassed 45 degrees Celsius so far. More than 40 deaths have been attributed to the heat in that country. And the mayor of Paris says the numbers are expected to rise.
6: Oui, il y en a. Évidemment, la mortalité est en hausse, mais c'est pas à moi de communiquer là-dessus.
2: Emmanuel Grégoire is now warning people that by 11:30 a.m. local time, some parts of France will register about 37 degrees Celsius. Tens of thousands of people are still without power. The UK and Spain are also experiencing record-breaking heat. The heat wave has forced schools to close with major cities under rare heat alerts. It's graduation week for many grade 12 students across Canada. Deanna Sumanak-Johnson explains that as some of them head to university in the fall, there is concern about whether sky-high grades were justly earned.
7: I feel like the teachers kind of feel a little bit of guilt.
8: As she heads to university in the fall, Guelph Ontario High School grad Mabel Winter worries that, like many of her peers, she benefited from the practice of so-called grade inflation.
7: In my favorite class, actually, I finished with a 96, and I'm kind of like, did I actually deserve that? Because everybody else in the class also has a similar grade.
8: Louis Volante, a professor in the Department of Education at Brock University, says the practice of awarding students 90% plus marks in the final year of high school really sped up during the pandemic, when school boards decided to mark more leniently or omit exams, all in an attempt to compensate for the overall disruptions to student learning.
9: Some programs in universities now have as many as 30, 40, even 50% of their incoming class has a 95% average or higher.
8: Volante says the practice harms students in the long run.
9: And then they're in university first year, and they go from a 95% to a 60% or even lower than that. So it's a psychological shock.
8: For their part, some Canadian institutions have started applying different criteria, like entrance interviews and evaluations of the student's whole profile, to get a better sense of the person behind the near-perfect average. Deanna Sumanak-Johnson, CBC News, Toronto.
2: That is the latest national and international news from World Report News Anytime, cbcnews.ca. I'm Marcia Young.

0: Good morning to you. Thanks for joining us here on the Calgary Eye Opener. I'm Lauren McGinnis. It's Thursday, June 25th. Coming right up, a redo, a rebuild of a Spanish ship that sunk in Terra Nova, Canada, some 500 years ago. Calgary. Wow, what a morning, Angela.
1: I know, 12 degrees right now, a light south-southeast wind. Today, a high of 25, but once again, we're back to a mix. We've got sun, cloud, showers, potentially a thunderstorm later on, and now we're into a few days of overcast skies and some rainy weather and lower temperatures, for sure, a little cooler. As far as the traffic goes this morning, no problems to report. Things are moving smoothly right across the city. Deerfoot Trail is looking good, and Glenmore Trail through the southwest also moving smoothly. If you do see a problem, please let me know. The number is 403-521-1010. Jocelyn Kozak is here from the newsroom. Good morning.
2: Good morning. Calgary police are trying a different tactic to deal with social disorder in the core. Instead of a one-day blitz, there's going to be an increase in officers in the East Village and Stephen Ave for the next couple of months. A musician scheduled to play at the Country Thunder Festival this weekend is calling the cancellation devastating. And there's been a big jump in e-scooter injuries in Alberta, and doctors are worried about kids in particular. One doctor says kids are usually riding in front of an adult, and they can end up acting like an airbag when there's a crash. We'll have more at 6:30.
0: Thanks very much, Jocelyn. We're just about 12 minutes after 6. Now, boat builders in Spain are close to completing a piece of Canadian history. They've built an exact replica of a Spanish galleon that once sailed to Canada to hunt whales. The project is rebuilding connections that were first made 500 years ago. The CBC's Peter Cowan was recently in Spain checking out the ship.
3: Good morning.
0: Well, tell us about the ship.
3: Well, if you close your eyes and picture a Spanish galleon, it's probably pretty accurate to what this looks like. It's 28 meters long, just over 50 feet. It has three masts. It's all made of wood. And it's tied up in the harbor of Pasea, which is a small town on the north coast of Spain. So picture rolling hills with those red tile roofs. This has been a center for shipbuilding for centuries. But over the last decade, they have built the ship by hand using traditional techniques to create an exact replica of a ship called the San Juan that in the 1560s sailed to what is now Canada in search of whales. At that time, whale oil was very expensive in Europe, and there were lots of whales in Terra Nova, as the Basques called it. So they were businessmen. They sailed over, hunted whales, and brought the oil back to Europe to sell. But recreating this ship has been a lifelong dream for Xavier Agote, who is a shipbuilder in the Basque country. He's created a cultural factory where they use traditional techniques to build this boat, and he brought me into the shipyard where they're still working. They're transforming oak logs into long yard arms that will hold up the sails. And when you talk to him, you can really sense a lot of pride in the work they're doing.
4: We are a tiny country, that we were just a very few of us. So I'm very proud of my ancestors. I am, really. And I think that this project is highlighting that genius, you know? Is retrieving something that we lost, the best of ourselves. It is represented by the San Juan.
0: So he calls it something we lost. Why did this culture around boat building fade away?
3: Well, if I take you back to the 1500s when the original San Juan was built in the exact same harbor, nobody wrote down any plans. This was something you learned from your father and you passed it on to your children. And so over centuries, the knowledge just kind of disappeared, including the knowledge of this whole whaling industry that once existed in southern Labrador. Before the 1970s, all the history book said is there were some Basque fishermen who came over to North America. But that never sat well with Canadian-British historian Selma Huxley Barcombe. She moved her whole family to the Basque country and started looking in church basements and old archives at old legal documents, things like insurance contracts and wills, for any evidence of what was happening in North America at that time. And today, her son Michael Barcombe has continued his late mother's work. He took me into the regional archives in the town of Onati, and he pulled out an old book from the 1560s that has a power of attorney in it. And he read a bit for me, because this was the key document that unlocked the secret of the San Juan.
5: The whale oil, grasas de ballena, that are now, that belong to Ramos de Borda, named...

0: the San Juan, which was lost and ran aground loaded with whale oil in the port of Buetes, which is in Terra Nova.
1: And so why was that key detail so important?
0: Well, because it gave the name of a ship, and for secondly, the key in terms of locating it, it gave a port in North America. I mean, that's quite amazing.
2: So they had to figure out where is Buetes in modern-day North America, and it led them to Red Bay in southern Labrador. And they knew they were in the right spot because on the beach they found red tiles, the same red roofing tiles that you see in Spain today. And when they went under the water, they found the real evidence, the wreck of the San Juan. It turned out to be the best-preserved 16th-century Spanish galleon ever found. Parks Canada catalogued all 3,000 pieces of this ship, which gave a blueprint that he needed to completely replicate this ship down to every timber and fastener.
3: Wow, what an incredible kind of piecing together of this story. So while you were in Spain, who did you meet from Canada?
2: Well, I was there for the Maritime Festival in Paseo, and Canada was the guest of honor recognizing this shared heritage. It was absolutely pouring rain, so Agote joked that he ordered up some Newfoundland and Labrador weather just so that people could have that authentic experience. But on this trip were indigenous boat builders and leaders from Canada there to rebuild relationships first started with the Basques 500 years ago. Noah Nukasak was there from Nain, which is on the north coast of Labrador. He builds and paddles traditional Inuit kayaks, and he brought a wooden frame there, and through an interpreter, lots of people were coming up and asking questions about how he builds them. But he was also there to learn.
4: The passion that the other boat builders have is quite amazing. They showed us some of their techniques and illustration. Yeah, I thought it was pretty amazing, actually, to learn from them as well. In the end, we're all human, and we're all on the ocean, so we have so much in common.
2: Now, when the Basques first came to Canada, the relationships with indigenous people varied a lot. So, for example, with the Innu, the Europeans wrote they were friendly. They exchanged goods and food. They helped them fish for cod and for whales. But with other indigenous groups, it was a little more hostile. They wrote that Inuit attacked them with bows and arrows. And so when I was talking to the president of Nunatsiavut, which represents Inuit in northern Labrador, he said he'd like to start this new relationship with an apology from the Basque country or from Spain for the negative impacts of European contact, things like diseases and alcohol, which still affects Inuit today.
3: So what is next for the ship?
2: Well, the hardest part for this may still be what lies ahead for the San Juan and for Agote, because he plans to sail the ship back to Canada to recreate a voyage that hasn't been done in hundreds of years.
5: Getting to Canada is very important for us because we are so grateful that we want to express our gratefulness to all Canadians for such an extraordinary gift that you gave to us. You know, the knowledge that we forgot completely, that we lost from our memory.
2: They still have a lot of work to do before that trip, though. They have to learn to sail it. And because they want this to be authentic, there is no engine on board. All the ropes and sails will be authentic. Even the clothes they're wearing will be traditional furs, so no Gore-Tex jacket to protect you from the North Atlantic. But they hope to complete the voyage in 2028, returning the ship back to Red Bay. And, Lauren, there's a bit of good news for the whales. They're not recreating that part of the voyage, so they're just going to be coming home with cultural connections. No whale oil this time.
3: Yeah. Well, I vote for putting you on that voyage in 2028, but I wonder how dangerous all this is. Like, I mean, the San Juan sank.
2: Yeah, they don't want to recreate that part either. And Agote said, look, he gets this question all the time, but he said, as a sailor, you always have to be positive. Any ship can sink, but they're doing what they can to prepare. And they are looking for Canadian crew, because there'll be about 40 people sailing it back. So I don't know if you have some vacation time in 2028, but if you have a month and a half to spend, you could join the crew, and it certainly would be quite the adventure.
3: I might be able to find the time, but I don't have any sailing skills, I'm sad to say. Peter, great to talk to you about this. Thanks very much.
2: Thank you.
3: That was Peter Cohen. He's a senior reporter with CBC in Newfoundland and Labrador. You can watch his documentary about the San Juan tonight on The National, or you can check it out right now on The National's YouTube channel. Just about 20 after 6. How's it going, Ange?
6: Pretty good. I was just taking a little look at the map across the city, and so far, the volume remains light. John Laurie Boulevard in the northwest, things there are looking good this morning, especially as you're passing by Nose Hill. So we're seeing that traffic eastbound there between Shaganapi Trail and 14th Street Northwest looking just fine this morning. And then if you're following along John Laurie Boulevard onto McKnight, where you make that transition, looks great through there. McKnight all the way over to Deerfoot is moving smoothly this morning. There are no delays on Deerfoot north or southbound so far. Through the day today, we do see a high of 25 degrees, but this is the day we start to see things change. We start to see more cloud. Scattered showers are possible. And then late in the day, we could see a thunderstorm. So that high of 25 this morning, we're 11 degrees at the airport.
3: Thank you very much, Angela. Now, we continue our run here of spinning tunes by musicians participating in this year's Jazz YYC Summer Festival. Next up is Vancouver Island's own Alicia Biro. She's playing at the National Music Center this Saturday. Here's her track, Gentleman Blue.

0: Alicia Biro with her song Gentleman Blue. She'll be playing as part of Jazz YYC's Summer Festival this Saturday at the National Music Center. We're 24 minutes after 6. John Hancock's here to talk sports. Hi, John.
1: If I was in Calgary, I would go to that.
0: Yeah, you know what? There is a lot going on in Cowtown.
1: Well, we got the one in Halifax starting this week as well, the Jazz Fest here. So,
0: you going to get over to something?
1: Well, I unfortunately, I'm going to be out of town, but I might be able to try to get to one, some point.
0: Yeah, live music is always a good reset.
1: Always fun.
0: The mind and soul, yeah. Well, let's talk sports. Tough one for Canada yesterday against Switzerland.
1: Yeah, the Swiss scored 2 goals in that second half and just a little too much to come

0: back on. Hung on for a 2-1 win over Canada and top spot in Group B. The match was in Vancouver. Switzerland will get a week of rest before returning to Vancouver to face one of the 8 best third place finishers on July the 2nd. The loss dropped Canada to 2nd in the group, but they're still in the knockout round for the first time. Promise David scored Canada's goal yesterday in the 76th minute.
1: Obviously not securing a draw or a win means we have to leave here, so we're kind of disappointed about that. But I think we should look at all 3 games rather than just this one. And yeah, there were some negatives in this one, but look at the positives in all 3 games. We scored in all 3 games and everybody contributed. When Jesse made the squad and set the objectives off, it wasn't to play 3 games and go home. It was to play 3 games and move on and make a run in this tournament, and I think we're doing just that.
0: Canadian coach Jesse Marsh on the lack of big match experience for Canada.
2: Look, we have developed a stronger mindset, and we've developed a clear identity of how we want to play. But a lot of our matches have been friendlies. And so still in the biggest games, we need to find ways to put together complete performances and make sure that we're on top of all the details over 90 minutes. So we came up a little short, and that's unfortunate. But we're in the knockout round. We know we're going to have a good opponent in the next match, and we're going to make sure that we're up for it better.
0: Now, Canada will face South Africa. That's a bit of a shock. South Africa's never been to the knockout round. And they upset South Korea last night, 1-0. And in Mexico City, and now we'll face Canada on Sunday in Los Angeles. So that should be interesting. Canada's ranked quite a bit ahead of South Africa in the world rankings. So, although don't bet the mortgage on it, because you never know in the World Cup. But boy, oh boy, I was surprised. A lot of people thought South Korea would be their opponent, and that's not going to happen.
3: Yeah.
0: Elsewhere, Mexico shut out Czechia 3-0. Mexico won all 3 of its group games for the first time. Brazil shut out Scotland. Same score. Brazilian star Vinicius Jr. 2 goals, 4 in the tournament, and Brazil won Group C. Morocco rallied for a 4-2 win over Haiti to finish 2nd and a spot in the round of 32. Bosnia and Herzegovina beat Qatar 3-1. Bosnia is in a highly secure position as one of the best third-place teams in the expanded 12-team tournament, 32-team format. By the way, did you notice that Alphonso Davies did not play?
3: You know what? I didn't actually watch the game. I'm not proud to say, but I did read that, yeah. So Jesse Marsh had said we used him as a decoy or something.
0: Yeah, as a decoy,
3: like
0: yeah. He said he just wasn't ready, but he said he will be for the next match. I don't know whether to believe him or not.
3: Yeah, trust issues with Jesse Marsh. Yeah. Alphonso Davies' hamstring, I guess.
0: Yeah. Before we leave soccer, Cavalry FC, Canadian Premier League, announced that midfielder and captain Sergio Camargo signed a new contract with the team through 2028. Camargo joined Cavalry prior to the first CPL season in 2019. He was one of the club's first signings, and since then he's made 171 appearances for Cavalry across all competitions, 34 goals, 22 assists. Don't forget, Cavalry returns to ATCO Field at Spruce Meadows on Sunday, 5 o'clock, against FC Super of Quebec. I had them playing last week. Thank you for saving me.
3: You know what? Somebody called in and saved us both, so we're in it together.
0: There you go.
3: Yeah. Well, former Jays hero Jay was the hero for Houston for a second game in a row, yeah.
0: Yeah, Joey Loperfido scored the tie-breaking run on a wild pitch from Jeff Hoffman, tried to throw it to third to pick him off, and it went into the outfield. That was in the 8th inning. Houston beat Toronto 3-1 to win that series at Rogers Centre. Loperfido hit a 3-run homer in the game before in the 11th inning. That loss dropped Toronto 2 games under .500. They got Texas coming to town, game 1 tonight. Come on back. We'll look at the Raptors, see who they drafted yesterday, and we'll talk more about the Canada loss yesterday.
3: Sounds good. Thanks, John.
0: All right.
3: Over to you, Angela Knight.
4: I was just taking a quick peek at the 4th Avenue flyover. So as you go from Memorial Drive into downtown onto 4th Avenue, things are looking really good there. Still very, very light volume on the flyover and westbound on Memorial from Deerfoot to the flyover and Reconciliation Bridge. In the southeast this morning, things continue to flow nicely on northbound Deerfoot Trail. Things move well as you're approaching 130th Avenue, Barlow Trail. A little bit slower the closer you get to the Ivor Strong Bridge. There we start to see things jam up just a little bit. Now today we've got some sunshine through the morning. Then it looks like cloud, showers potentially, and some thunderstorm activity late in the the day, a high of 25. It's 11 degrees at 6:30.
5: This is CBC News. Good morning. I'm Jocelyn Kozak. Calgarians will see more police officers along Stephen Avenue and in the East Village over the next few months as Calgary police launch another initiative to tackle social disorder. The CBC's Karina Zapata explains.
6: The new Operation Restore initiative piggybacks off the existing Operation Order, where one-day blitzes has officers roaming downtown streets.
7: But what we are hearing and seeing tells us that short-term visibility needs to be reinforced with longer-term presence.
6: Calgary Police Chief Katie McClellan says Operation Restore takes a different approach. Officers will be assigned to East Village and Stephen Avenue, this time consistently for months.
7: With regular contact, our officers and partner agencies can recognize patterns, respond earlier, and connect people to the right supports in a more meaningful way.
6: McClellan says the timing and location of Operation Restore is key.
7: As we move into summer, people will be downtown, like today, attending festivals, enjoying public spaces, and taking part in events like the Stampede.
6: McClellan says CPS will keep track of the initiative's progress and in a couple of months assess whether to extend Operation Restore. Karina Zapata, CBC News, Calgary.
5: A musician scheduled to play Country Thunder this weekend says she's devastated by the cancellation. Organizers blame the reduced decibel noise permit, traffic disruptions near the confluence, and infrastructure work at the site for the cancellation. The city says that while it acknowledges there is critical water infrastructure work in the area, the concerns over the noise bylaw are unfounded, adding that recent changes would not have impacted the festival. Musician Jaden Riley was set to play this weekend with her band.
8: It's a pretty big opportunity for someone like me and for my band. Obviously, my whole career doesn't hang on one show, but certainly would have been the biggest to date, and naturally could foresee other big opportunities coming from it. So it's a tough loss.
5: Both city officials and event organizers say they met as recently as Wednesday morning to address some of the concerns. Doctors in Alberta are raising the alarm about skyrocketing e-scooter injuries. Annual ER and urgent care visits have jumped 62% compared to 4 years ago. Jennifer Lee has more.
9: Broken bones, cuts, head injuries.
10: I'm very concerned.
9: Calgary ER physician Dr. Stephanie Vandenberg says e-scooter injuries can be very serious.
10: We're seeing quite a few concussions, a lot more of that facial fracture pattern, the facial smash, and lifelong injuries related to fractures and brain injuries.
9: Numbers from AHS show yearly ER and urgent care visits jumped from nearly 1,900 to more than 3,000 in just 4 years. AHS says a coding change last year may play a role. At the University of Alberta, ER physician Dr. Brian Rowe studies e-scooter injuries. He says most people don't wear helmets and there have been deaths.
11: Speed kills, impairment kills, lack of a helmet kills, riding with somebody else.
9: E-scooter injuries reported at Alberta's two children's hospitals combined are three times higher than 4 years ago.
11: The data on the children is really shocking because it's technically illegal for them to be riding.
9: Both doctors say adults often double children, and in an accident, the child effectively becomes an airbag for the parent. Jennifer Lee, CBC News, Calgary.
5: The province's plan to transition disabled Albertans from AISH to the new Alberta Disability Assistance Program is supposed to increase employment opportunities among people with disabilities, but a new University of Calgary study suggests ADAP will likely have the opposite effect. About 46,000 Albertans currently receiving assured income for the severely handicapped will be transitioned to ADAP next month. The report's co-author, Jennifer Zwicker, is the Director of Health and Social Policy at University of Calgary School of Public Policy.
12: Many people with disabilities obviously want meaningful work, and it's right to ask how disability income supports can better support employment. Our current systems really don't support that well enough, but our paper suggesting that as currently designed, it's probably not the best way to get there.
5: Zwicker says other countries that have tried this type of conversion found adverse mental health stressors and high assessment error rates among participants. She says ADAP fails to address the workplace barriers that limit access to sustainable employment. The City of Calgary and the Glenbow Museum are working together to help restore two large murals that were painted by a Calgary artist decades ago. The untitled pieces were painted by Robert Oldrich in 1974. They were originally located on the outer walls of the Glenbow, but they've been moved to a plus 15 walkway beside the Glenbow. City spokesperson Camille Lafrance says that all of the work is being done by a staff member and a summer student out in the public.
13: So we put signage explaining exactly what Katie and Doris are doing, but you can also ask them questions if they're doing something that is not, like, tedious. It's meant to be conservation in action and in the public, so the public are asked to interact with them if they are interested.
5: It's expected to take months to clean, stabilize, and touch up the murals. And back-to-back earthquakes in Venezuela last night have killed at least 164 people. World Report will have all the latest developments on that coming up at 7 o'clock, Lauren.
3: Thank you very much, Jocelyn. And thanks for joining us here on The Eye Opener. It is a beautiful Thursday morning. Coming up on the show, we're going to talk about a new report that's shedding light on long emergency room wait times and gets into some ideas around solutions. So that's coming right up. First, Angela Knight with a look at traffic and weather. What are we expecting today?
14: Time to drag the umbrella back.
3: Today's
14: out.
3: The change day. Hey?
14: Yeah, we
3: the
14: could swing? See some showers, thunderstorms in the forecast for late this afternoon, and a south wind 20 to 40 kilometers per hour. The high today, 25. We're at 11 degrees now. For Banff, you could also see showers and thunderstorms. A high of 20, it's 7 degrees. In Red Deer, mainly sunny today, a southeast wind 30 to 50 K, mostly through the morning, a high of 25, you're 10 degrees now. In Lethbridge, a mix of sun and cloud, a high of 25, it's 8 degrees. And for Medicine Hat, you've also got a mix of sun and cloud, a little breezy, a high of 26, it's currently 15 degrees. In Calgary this morning, just checking out the northeast, right around McKnight Boulevard and Falcon Ridge Boulevard, just starting to see some building volume there. Also McKnight at 68th Street in the northeast. So kind of Falcon Ridge, Coral Springs, that area. There's a bit of a delay there just for southbound drivers. It's just the volume picking up through that intersection. So a couple lights, you're on your way. And in the northwest this morning, it's still looking good on Country Hills Boulevard around Shaganapi Trail, Sarcee Trail. Everything through there is moving well. If you spot a problem, please let me know. The number to call is 403-521-1010.
3: Thank you very much, Angela. A new report on ER wait times across the country has found that 10% of admitted patients spend more than 2 days waiting to be admitted. It's just one of many findings from the Canadian Institute for Health Information, or CIHI. The report also shows the cause of those long waits often start outside the hospital. For more on this, we reach Cheryl Chewy. She's the Director of Health Systems Analytics at CIHI.
15: Morning, Lauren.
3: How long are people waiting for admission to the ER?
15: Well, when we looked at the emergency department wait times from across Canada, we're seeing that in fiscal year 2024-2025, half of people spent 4 hours or less in the emergency department, but one in ten spent 14 hours or more. And this was true of patients who received care and were discharged, but then for those who needed admission to hospital, they waited longer. One in ten spent 48 hours or more in the emergency department.
3: So what direction is this trending in? Is it getting worse or better, this problem?
15: Yeah, so we're seeing that wait times are increasing. We compared the data to the time before the pandemic, and we're seeing that pretty much across the board, the wait times are getting longer.
3: This latest report breaks down the cause of wait times into different stages, upstream and downstream from the ER. Can you explain that, start with upstream?
15: Yeah, so we wanted to look at ER wait times from a health system perspective, because we know that wait times are really a symptom of broader health system pressures that originate outside of the emergency department. So upstream, what we're seeing is that there are more sick and complex patients who are coming to the emergency department, and this could be for a number of reasons, including an aging population, increasing chronic conditions, and challenges accessing timely primary care or specialist care in the community. So an example is that we saw that two-thirds of emergency department visits in 2024-2025 were triaged as high acuity. So these are patients needing life-saving, immediate, or very urgent care. And this was 1.7 million more people,

0: more visits than compared to pre-pandemic. So that's upstream. We're seeing more complexity, sicker patients, but also we're seeing challenges downstream beyond the emergency department. So there are challenges moving patients through hospitals and into the next level of care when they're ready to be discharged. And so these pressures together contribute to longer wait times in the emergency department.
1: Yeah. Just explain or maybe some examples of what those downstream problems would be.
0: Yeah, so we know that it's wait times for acute care, community care, like home care and long-term care that create these bottlenecks in the patient flow. So, for example, I mentioned that patients who need further care and need to be hospitalized can wait the longest because they're waiting to be transferred into an inpatient bed for that further care. Most patients who go to acute care are treated and discharged in typically 4 days, but we have a small segment of the patient population, so it's 8%, just over 114,000 people across Canada, who remained in hospital much longer. So they needed additional support, such as specialized inpatient care, home care, or long-term care. They waited typically 24 days. People waiting for long-term care placement for typically 44 days. So that's much longer than the typical acute care stay. And these create bottlenecks in the system because these extended hospital stays reduce bed availability for patients who are waiting to be admitted to those hospital beds, which then they're waiting in the emergency department being cared for by the ED staff. And then that reduces the capacity of the emergency department to care for new patients who are coming in. So this contributes to the overcrowding we're seeing in emergency departments and the longer wait times.
1: Yeah. So, how much of or what issues actually come from the ERs, from the emergency departments?
0: I think that solutions need to look across the system. So within the emergency departments, but then also upstream and downstream. There are many initiatives underway that we know about from our health system partners that try to tackle this issue across multiple fronts. So there are examples of, putting different types of staffing in emergency departments to help the patients who come in. So it could be a geriatric nurse for older adults. And then also this needs to be coupled with solutions that tackle the sort of prevention and upstream factors. So there are initiatives underway to increase access to primary care in many provinces and territories across Canada, and then also downstream to try to move patients through the hospital and into long-term care and home care and the other supports that they need.
1: Yeah. So how do you see the mix of sort of system fixes or solutions and just resources, like the need for more resources in the system?
0: Yeah. So, something we touch on in the report is that, when you talk about resources, there are staffing challenges in many parts of the country, and each hospital and emergency department has its sort of unique circumstances, but definitely staffing challenges are a factor. And then resources in terms of availability of hospital beds, long-term care beds are part of the story as well. But I think it really is, we're trying to provide the data and the evidence to support solutions and policies that we'll look at things from a broader perspective and kind of looking at that patient flow that I was describing that goes through the system and doesn't just focus on any one part of the system because it's all connected.
1: Yeah. Cheryl, good to talk to you about this. I appreciate you joining us.
0: Okay. Thanks so much, Lauren.
1: That's Cheryl Chewy, Director, Health Systems and Analytics at the Canadian Institute for Health Information, bringing us to 6:44 on a Thursday morning.
2: Look over my shoulder. Tell me what's happening out there.
1: Well, mostly blue sky, to be honest. Just a few wispy clouds on the horizon. So it's a beautiful morning, although I know it's a swing day, potentially.
2: It is a swing day, and we will see that swing to cloud through the afternoon. Then you can layer in some showers, maybe a thunderstorm. Looks like a high of 25 today, 13 overnight with those same conditions. And then we're into a stretch of about 5 or 6 days where we see some overcast skies and some showers and cooler temperatures. In

0: Traffic this morning. I am noticing we were talking about Deerfoot Trail in the southeast in the last traffic report. But since then, there's a bit of a delay forming northbound on Deerfoot just as you're coming around the curve toward Barlow Trail in the southeast. So it's a bit of a slower go from there all the way back to the Mackenzie Town exit. There might be something happening there. If you have been through that area and can update me, that would be fantastic. Other than that, it's a pretty easy go this morning. Looking in the northwest, Crowchild Trail is moving well. 16th Avenue eastbound between Sarcee Trail and Home Road. Just now that little bit of bunching traffic as you're at the lights at Home Road. And that again is eastbound on 16th Avenue. Now, if you do see something in traffic, there are a couple of ways to reach out. The text line is 825-982-9880. You can also call our traffic line 403-521-1010. It's Thursday, Lauren. We are down to it now. The official end of the school year is tomorrow. Whew. So with one day to go, we thought maybe it's time to do a little parental wellness check. How you doing? How you doing? Are you feeling strong? Yesterday, Chelsea on our unconventional panel, when I said hello to her, she just said to me, two more lunches. I just have two more lunches. So we're curious. Or maybe you're feeling like, hey, I got this. I'm good. We're heading into the summer. And we recognize that the summer is not without its own challenges.
1: Yeah.
0: But we're interested today in how you're feeling and what the last couple of days look like. What's it been like
1: in
0: your place?
1: Well, that's a good question. I just emailed our boss and said, hey, I'm going to have to peace out a little early today for grade six grad.
0: Nice.
1: Yeah. So there's excitement in our house for sure. But my 11-year-old yesterday was sneezing and he had puffy eyes. And it's allergies, I think. We got to the bottom of it. But I said, do you have a cold? And he said, don't worry. Just 2 days and then I'm done, you know? And I was like, I'm not sure what's going on here, but it did remind me of that feeling as a kid that last summer is almost infinite.
0: Right?
1: Infinite. Whereas parents might feel a bit different. Yeah, a bit differently.
0: Yeah. We're checking in this morning and we've got a little swag for you because we know you need a little something to get to the finish line. So by all means, reach out to us. Tell us how you're coping with these last couple of days. And there are a number of ways to reach out to us.
1: Yeah. You can get in touch with us. Give us a call on our talkback line. We'd love to hear from you. 403-521-6209. And you can email us, eyeopener@cbc.ca, or text us, 825-982-9880.
0: Fire them into us.
1: I like the idea. Like, are you clawing your way to the finish line? Or are you sprinting with your hair on fire? It's like, what's the excitement? What's the vibe?
0: Yeah, is there like just a cheese stick in a juice box in the lunch container today? Yeah.
1: Here's a Kit Kat and a Red Bull. Anyway, Chelsea Mattis, two lunches to go. Way to go. Yeah. Now we are 6:48. Thanks for joining us here on the Eye Opener. Hope your day's off to a good start. A local author is getting ready to launch a collection of experimental poetry based on a huge free online encyclopedia. The Wiki of Babel, it's called, uses Wikipedia articles to create works of art. The book is launching tonight at Shelf Life Books. Kyle Flemmer wrote it and he is on the line now. Good morning, Kyle.
2: Good morning. Thanks for having me.
1: Yeah, I appreciate you doing this. So, I mean, I did my darndest there to explain it, but maybe you better help us out. This book made using Wikipedia articles, how do you describe what you've created?
2: Sure. The entire book is written using text that was copied and pasted directly from Wikipedia articles. I made a variety of like rules or language games for navigating through the online encyclopedia and excerpting text in a sort of random or chance-based fashion to create these poems. And they end up being these like large Frankenstein monsters of text that spans all sorts of different topics.
1: Interesting. So give me an example of a rule you would use to sort of comb through what's out there.
2: Well, when I was a kid, I played what we called wiki racing, and you would pick two articles of very distant topics, and you could only use links within the body text of an article to move from the first one all the way through to the destination article. So a rule would be you can only use a link that is in the body text of an article.
1: Right. So, okay, wiki racing as a kid, like you've you've had a relationship with Wikipedia for a long time.
2: Yes, for sure. I remember the days of being in junior high, high school, sitting in the computer lab, working on a paper instead of doing the research I was supposed to be doing, playing around on Wikipedia.
1: So we mentioned the word experimental off the top. And like, what kind of poetry are we talking about here?
2: Well, I think all poetry sort of engages with language as like a fundamental or mechanical system. And the farther you go in that direction, the more you sort of test what language is capable of, the more I would consider it experimental poetry. Mm.
1: Can you read a bit of a poem for us, one that stands out for you or sort of helps make the point of what you're creating here?
2: Yeah, absolutely. So this is from a series called About Us. Every excerpt that I took from Wikipedia, I've swapped out the proper nouns with we to sort of, or we or us or our collective noun in order to, I guess, make it about the human race as opposed to just whatever the specific topic was. So okay. This is about us. We joined the Federal Bureau of Investigation in December. We would be re-released as an official full length. We consist of partial skulls. Our name means herd farm. We governed Cordoba from 1031 until our deaths. We are all G protein coupled receptors and are divided. Our strictly historicist palace was built. We were publishers. Our studios are located in Weslaco. We reviewed Burning Chrome for White Dwarf number 83. We are one of many. We later moved on to Cyprus to become professionals. One day we saw the cook. Our depression got too severe.
1: Mm. So that sounds like poetry to me, and it certainly moves because thematically you've got this wide set of ideas or themes or bodies of information to pull from. What is your job in this as the curator? Like you've made the rules, you execute, you read, like what's your kind of artist's connection to this?
2: Well, a big part of this project was stepping away from my own sort of individual or like ego-based decision-making around what is a poem, what counts as poetic language. So my job with this particular book was to define the rules, to stick to them as close as I could, and now to read these poems from my own body, from my own perspective, and really own them, even though this text comes from a source that really has nothing to do with me.
1: Interesting. Well, I appreciate the artist statement. Do you want to, we're going to run out of time here, but the Wiki of Babel, do you want to explain the name? Because that's provocative.
2: Sure. Yeah. The classical Tower of Babel story is about the division of humanity into several different language groups. The divinity is upset with the hubristic challenge of humanity making this tower that can reach up to heaven. And so we are divided amongst our various languages. I think Wikipedia sort of does the opposite. It allows us to bring our histories and our knowledges across language and across culture together in order to build this massive repository of information and of culture. The second major ingredient is this great short story called The Library of Babel, which sort of is about wandering through this infinite library filled with infinite variety of texts. And so for me, this really feels like the Wikipedia rabbit hole when you're searching through topics and you keep clicking and you end up nowhere near where you started. And that's the feeling I was really trying to capture.
1: Fantastic. Kyle, it's really great to speak with you about your book, and I hope the launch tonight at Shelf Life is wonderful. Thanks for taking the time to speak with us this morning.
2: Thanks to you as well. Appreciate it.
1: All right. That's Kyle Flemmer. He's a local writer and author of the book Wiki of Babel. The book launch is happening at Shelf Life Books tonight at 7 o'clock. Just about 5 minutes to seven, Jocelyn Kozak is in from the newsroom. Good morning.
3: Good morning. Calgary police are launching another initiative to tackle crime and social disorder downtown. But unlike the previous one-day blitzes we've seen, this is going to put more police

0: police and other officers in the Corps regularly through the summer. E-scooter injuries reported at Alberta's two children's hospitals combined have tripled in the past 4 years. One doctor calls that shocking, since technically kids are not even allowed to be on scooters in Calgary and Edmonton. I'll be back after World Report.
1: Thank you very much, Jocelyn. And Crystal Lee Ramlikan is here with the Business Report. Good morning.
2: Hey, good morning, Lauren.
1: The Canadian dollar has steadily fallen over the past several weeks. It's trading around 70 cents U.S. Well, what is behind that?
2: Well, it's caught between a weak domestic economy and strong demand for the U.S. dollar. So as of early May, the loonie was trading around 74 cents U.S. But Carl Shimada, who leads Corpay's currency research group, says the U.S. dollar has been kind of crushing all of its global rivals as the AI boom in the U.S. attracts more investment, companies turn higher profits, and the economy there performs better than expected. Now, here in Canada, the Bank of Canada is broadly expected to keep interest rates steady for the remainder of the year, while investors have been forecasting possible hikes from the U.S. Federal Reserve. And the interest rate differential between the two countries could draw capital out of Canada and toward the U.S., pushing the loonie even further down against the greenback. But the chief currency strategist at Scotiabank says he sees the loonie rebounding to about 75 cents U.S. later this year, based on his own expectations that the Fed will cut rates this year, while the Bank of Canada will up its overnight rate, and that will shrink the rate differential. So maybe we could see a better dollar, but then we'd also see possibly, you know, higher interest rates.
1: So there's also a new forecast on Canada's economy out this morning. What are the details?
2: Yes, so Deloitte is forecasting economic growth to come in at 0.7% this year before rising to 2% next year. So the new report says trade tensions, energy costs, and lower confidence, of course, have been weighing on the economy. But Deloitte chief economist Dawn Desjardins says she expects clarity on some of those issues, and that will eventually spur business investment and job creation. Now, Statistics Canada said in May that economic growth stalled in the first quarter. The second straight quarter GDP shrank, meeting the definition of a technical recession. However, many economists pushed back on calling that weakness a recession. And Desjardins agrees, saying she thinks Canada's economy is in a period of stagnation, not a recession. And she says recessions typically see weakness across the broader economy, not limited to certain sectors that are deeply affected by tariffs.
1: Thanks very much for this, Crystal Lee. We'll call you in an hour.
2: All right, sounds good. Thanks, Lauren.
1: That's Crystal Lee Ramlikan with your business news. Your market update: European markets are up, Asian markets are mixed. The Nikkei in Japan is up, Shanghai's up, Hong Kong is down. Oil is down to $69.36 U.S. a barrel for WTI. Gold is down to $4,027 U.S. an ounce. And the Canadian dollar, as we mentioned, down to 70.3 cents U.S.
3: In traffic this morning, it looks like in the southeast, there is a collision northbound on Barlow Trail right around 76th Avenue. The right lane is blocked, and it looks like, oh, we got a text as well letting us know the emergency vehicles are there on the scene. So things are starting to stack up pretty quickly through that area. If you spot a problem, please send us a text. When it's safe to do that, the number is 825-982-9880.
1: Thank you very much, Angela. We've already gotten some reflections on the end of the year. One notably from a teacher. Of course, teachers have strong feelings, mixed emotions is actually what we hear here. So we'll come back to that, but we'd love to hear from you. Are you parents as well, especially?
3: It's a wellness check.
1: Yeah, it's a wellness check. Are you crawling to the finish line or sprinting into the summer? Give us a call, 403-521-6209. We've got some sweet CBC swag on the line. You can also email eyeopener@cbc.ca or text 825-982-9880.
3: Someone liked your line from earlier when we were talking about what lunches look like. They loved, here's a Kit Kat and a Red Bull.
1: That was a joke. Don't do that. News is next here on the Eye Opener. After that, we're going to talk to City Councillor Mike Atkinson about the finger pointing and the festival cancellation with Country Thunder.

0: Caracas alone. But officials say the full scale of the disaster is still unknown. Cody Weddle has our story.
1: Videos from Simon Bolivar International Airport near Caracas show dust pouring through cracks in the ceiling as the building rumbles.
2: Terremoto de alta magnitud.
1: The terminal floor is buried under chunks of concrete and fallen ceiling tiles. Other footage show high-rise apartment buildings completely collapse.
3: A esta hora, tenemos reporte.
1: Acting President Delcy Rodriguez says authorities are dealing with a mounting casualty count, with mass injuries reported across the capital region. Residents describe a terrifying ordeal. Alejandro Narvaez was on the eighth floor of his apartment building with his mother.
4: I tried to stay calm for her, but in fact, I was really, really worried. We were sitting in the living room. I tried to hold her. I just repeat, calm, calm, calm.
3: Decenas de edificios colapsados.
1: Rodriguez says dozens of buildings have collapsed and crews are working through the night to rescue those trapped beneath the rubble. The coastal region was hit the hardest. Reporter Orle Frank Amaya visited a local police station where victims were seeking urgent help.
5: Lesiones en las rodillas, cortaduras.
1: He said he is seeing widespread injuries, including severe cuts, head wounds, and broken bones. Cody Weddle for CBC News, Bogota.
0: 1 in 10 Canadian ER patients waits more than 14 hours for care. And a new report from the Canadian Institute for Health Information says it is the worst for people needing a hospital bed. Maureen Armstrong's 81-year-old mother spent more than 2 days stranded in a Windsor, Ontario emergency room this week.
6: Canada, that's supposed to be a healthcare country, that's supposed to take care of their people, and we pay taxes in order to do that. And nobody really minds that too much because we know that we're going to get the care that we deserve, but it's not happening.
0: Healthcare analysts say the delays are a system-wide issue. They say critical nursing shortages and a severe lack of long-term care beds are to blame. Israel is accelerating evictions of Palestinian families in East Jerusalem. The Israeli NGO Ir Amim warns it could lead to the largest expulsion of Palestinians in the occupied territory since 1967. This year alone, 18 families have been evicted from their homes in the basin of the Old City, and several homes are being demolished. Crystal Comansing has more from Jerusalem.
7: School groups and tourists look curiously at demonstrators in Silwan as they pass to enter the City of David, a site dedicated to King David and Jerusalem's ancient history. The history of Palestinians in the area is what demonstrators are trying to highlight and ultimately protect.
8: This house is not the stones for me.
7: Abdel Halim Shaludi's house backs onto the City of David National Park. It was claimed under Israel's absentee property law.
8: I never knew a house except this one.
7: His parents rented it in 1964. The owner died years ago. The state, he says, ordered him to pay 10 years worth of back rent or leave.
9: It's not the only one.
7: Ruud Miram is with the NGO Ir Mim, one of the rally organizers.
9: It's not for nothing that Silwan specifically is being targeted in such a way, in all sorts of mechanisms to displace people and erase the cultural, historical narrative of this area.
7: Her group says 27 other families face evictions in the coming months after exhausting legal avenues. Human Rights Watch recently noted the actions in Silwan, restating a 2024 International Court of Justice advisory opinion that practices, including forcible evictions and extensive demolitions in East Jerusalem, were contrary to Article 49 of the Fourth Geneva Convention.
8: I will walk out of here. I won't crawl.
7: His eviction deadline was Thursday, but says his family now has until Sunday to leave. Crystal Gamansing, CBC News, Silwan in occupied East Jerusalem.
0: In Kenya, police move in on protests in Nairobi. The situation turns violent. Armed officers arrest demonstrators. Demonstrators are marking 2 years since anti-government protests stormed the country's parliament. More than 60 people died during the so-called Gen Z demonstrations. They were in response to government tax hikes that were eventually withdrawn. A former national chief of the Assembly of First Nations says he plans to sue the Canadian government. He's angry over Ottawa's past surveillance of Indigenous leaders.

0: years. And he says the RCMP's acknowledgement of regret is not enough. The CBC's Brett Forrester has more on the so-called Native Extremism Program.
1: There's nothing extreme about me.
2: Ovid Mercury is an accomplished Cree leader and former two-term Assembly of First Nations National Chief. But as he flips through a heavy stack of declassified intelligence papers, Mercury feels compelled to set the record straight.
1: I don't appreciate being called an extreme native because I'm not a terrorist.
2: He's reacting to a CBC News investigation that found the RCMP's security service spied extensively on legitimate Indigenous organizations from 1968 to 1983. But CBC also found the Canadian Security Intelligence Service revived the so-called Native Extremism Program and ran it through the 1990s. And Mercury is equally outraged to see his name in a 1997 domestic counterterrorism report from CSIS.
1: So this idea that we're terrorists, that our movement is an extreme movement that puts the country in danger, that's another stereotype.
2: Mercury says an apology won't be enough. He intends to sue the federal government to get justice, answers, and change. Cree leader Saul Sanderson, who was spied on in Saskatchewan in the 1970s, agrees.
3: I'm looking for compensation for myself and my family. They damaged our history. They damaged our leadership. They damaged our livelihood.
2: In a statement, Public Safety Minister Gary Anandasangari's office says the government takes these matters seriously and will work with Indigenous leaders to ensure accountability. The RCMP expressed its regret in March and has declined further comment. CSIS has said it no longer engages in race-based intelligence investigations and is committed to mending relations. Brett Forrester, CBC News, Ottawa.
0: Thousands of World Cup fans are calling for outside investigations into StubHub. CBC News broke the story about the resale site failing to deliver tickets to fans across North America. The CBC's Dave Seglins tells us some fans say politicians and regulators need to look into what they claim amounts to fraud.
4: There are many people out there affected by this situation with StubHub.
5: Jeff Ripley of Spokane, Washington says StubHub failed to deliver his family's tickets for a recent U.S. match in Seattle, tickets he bought in December.
4: I think they're a con. Excuse me, but...
5: This week, he's filed complaints with the Washington State Attorney General and the U.S. Federal Trade Commission.
4: They didn't do due diligence to ensure that the person listing tickets actually had physical possession of the tickets.
5: This practice is called speculative ticketing. StubHub insists it doesn't allow it. But StubHub relies on an honor system, letting scalpers and resellers declare they actually possess the tickets that they advertise for resale. Brad Clemens is a lawyer in California who has 159 cases against StubHub. He says the company often drags things out and says in the past week he's been contacted by 50 new people, all fighting for World Cup refunds.
6: I think that they are the most predatory company in my 44 years of existence that I have ever seen. I mean, they are literally sitting on money that they know they have no right to, of both buyers and sellers.
5: StubHub insists it honors its money-back guarantee, but Clement warns that those who've been stiffed by StubHub may need to file formal paperwork within 30 days and may have to go to arbitration to get their money back. Dave Seglin, CBC News, Toronto.
0: And in case you missed it, Canada will face South Africa in a sudden death match at the World Cup this Sunday. The game kicks off in Los Angeles. That is the latest national and international news from World Report News Anytime, cbcnews.ca. I'm Marcia Young.

0: Good morning to you. Thanks for joining us here on the Calgary Eye Opener. I'm Lauren McGinnis. It's a beautiful Thursday morning. Coming up, Country Thunder has pulled the plug and is pointing fingers. We'll talk to City Councillor Mike Atkinson. Calgary. Angela Knight, there is like a 3% increase in cloud every time I look out the window. So it's still a lot of blue sky. It's beautiful out there right now.
1: The morning looks great. Lots of sunshine, blue sky, and then slowly the cloud starts to take over. We could see some showers later on. There's a chance of a thunderstorm as well. Today's high, 25. We're currently 13 degrees at the airport. Now, I got a text from a listener in Airdrie this morning, and they're saying that there's a train at a complete stop. They're at the crossing at First Avenue. So those railway crossings are, or the tracks run north and southbound. I'm seeing delays on First Avenue Northwest and Veterans Boulevard Northwest. This is in Airdrie this morning. That train is at a complete stop. So this listener is saying it's been over, well, it's 20 minutes now that they have been waiting. So if you're in Airdrie, keep that in mind. Thanks so much for the text. Our text number is 825-982-9880. Jocelyn Kozak is here from the newsroom. Good morning.
2: Good morning. There will be more Calgary police officers and other enforcement officers in the Corps through the summer to deal with social disorder. They're going to be placed in the East Village and along Stephen Ave. There's been a big jump in e-scooter injuries in Alberta, and doctors are worried particularly about children. One doctor says kids are usually riding in front of an adult, and they can end up acting like an airbag in a crash. And new data shows Canada's oil sands continue to reduce the intensity of greenhouse gas emissions, but the total amount going into the atmosphere continues to go up. We'll have the details at 7:30.
0: Thank you very much. Jocelyn, we're 12 minutes after 7. Now, the sudden cancellation of Country Thunder just a few days out before it was supposed to start has many people in the city playing the blame game. Organizers of the Country Music Festival say the show could not go on due to several issues. Here's Country Thunder spokesperson Megan Benoit yesterday afternoon on the home stretch.
3: We wanted to run the show. We were setting up for the show, and unfortunately just, you know, negotiations with the city just didn't end where we wanted them to. So, you know, with a combination of factors like the construction on 9th and the decibel noise permit bylaw that has just come through, different infrastructure complications as well, it just, we got to a point where we realized that this show could not go on.
0: Now, Chris Della Torre on the home stretch did ask Ms. Benoit when they found out about the decibel adjustments, and she wasn't sure. Now, the city says the festival was actually allowed to be a little louder compared to last year. We have Mike Atkinson joining us now. He's the councillor for Ward 7, which includes the Confluence historic site where the event festival was supposed to take place. Good morning, councillor.
4: Good morning. Thanks for having me on.
0: Yeah, appreciate you joining us. I mean, how do you respond to that tape we played there from the Country Thunder spokesperson?
4: I mean, it's unfortunate, this whole situation around the noise exemption, the noise bylaw, has had a lot of disinformation, even sort of before this announcement that the city has had to be dealing with. And I think, unfortunately, Country Thunder is just taking part of the noise and of this news, because of everything leading up to this has actually been that Country Thunder, is set up well for the festival to have taken place. From the city side, from the Confluence side, doesn't seem like there were any pieces that really were going against a great festival taking place if they wanted to make it happen.
0: The spokesperson for Country Thunder in that interview said, look, you know, the city's decibel limit is 75. Our festival and most concerts would run at over 100, just over 100. Like, share the good information that you have then that closes that gap or explains what's happening in terms of the information environment around the city's decibel limits.
4: Sure. So we measured both just general noise volume as well as bass volume, and the bass side of things for Country Thunder has in their noise exemption this year had been reduced by 5 decibels, but their actual overall volume level was increased. And the idea there being that country music, it's not a bass heavy kind of music, and actually that this would allow the festival to do what they're doing louder even than they had done it in previous years, and while still respecting that, you know, bass is actually one of the biggest causes. It's one of the pieces that travels, passes through windows and buildings all the heavier. So the noise exemption side of things doesn't seem to make sense. There wasn't a change in terms of the hours. They did not fall under

0: the same noise exemption permit as the Stampede tents, which is what the all of the news has been about as of late. That's specifically to the tents that are on during the 10 days of Stampede. It has nothing to do with any music festivals outside of this. So unfortunately, I just think that in this scenario, they saw that there was a bit of public discourse around what's going on with the Stampede tents, and they decided to sort of latch onto that as a part of this cancellation, which is unfortunate because, the Confluence is a great partner. They do a lot of work on their site to make sure that festivals land in that space all the time.
1: Do you know where the
0: festivals lot? Yeah. Yeah.
1: Sorry to interrupt you. Do you know where the cancellation leaves the Confluence? Like, we've got questions for artists too, what this is going to mean for them, but the Confluence in your ward, what happens to them and the contract or the deal with Country Thunder?
0: I don't know the details of the contract because it is actually, it's not city land. Like we lease it to the Confluence and then the Confluence sets up the arrangements with the different festivals. This will obviously, I think, hurt the Confluence. They want people to come to their site. It's a gorgeous site. They want to show the shining jewel that they are on the east end of Calgary and have people come down and enjoy the site. And I think that the other thing that I'm really disappointed by, there's all this noise, nonsense, but the other side of it is that they were talking about sort of the improvements being made on 9th Avenue. This, we're building an underpass that will go on 6th Street from the East Village over to the new event center that will go underneath the train tracks there. And the unfortunate thing is when they use...
1: And just before you debunk have your swing at it, I just want to say, I mean, they raised this issue with the site, including nearby construction and some sort of water line that's being put in the Confluence. So, yes, please clarify your side or your perspective on that.
0: Well, I know that the infrastructure services side, so from the city, they've been going down and making sure that the Confluence, that the folks that are trying to land their festivals there and that the Confluence and their expectations and needs for the site and how to make sure that the partners that they're working with on the festival side are taken care of. And right as of yesterday morning, even because the stage was set up, the fencing was set up, they had the Calgary Fire Department and folks from Calgary Infrastructure Services down on site to make sure that everything was okay. And in that meeting, they were told everything looks great. So there's just this sort of as of whatever, 10 a.m. yesterday morning, we're hearing one thing from the festival. A couple of days ago, we had heard from them that the noise bylaw wasn't an issue. And then at 1 p.m., they come out with a statement that they're canceling it. And so it just puts the Confluence also into a tricky spot because it is a great spot for festivals and other festivals take place there. And you want to make sure that the public has trust and that the other festivals that are going to land there know that this is still a great spot to hold concerts, even while there is this construction for sure going on. The mitigations are in place to have great festivals take place at the Confluence site.
1: This week of conflict around noise levels and music festivals and Country Thunder's pulling out of what would have been a significant event in the city at the Confluence, like what do you think the city should have done differently to manage these relationships, to get the information out earlier to festival organizers? Like what's the city's part of this?
0: I actually don't think the city should be doing anything different. I think the discussion we had around the Stampede noise exemptions was good. It was healthy to have that discussion, but ultimately where we landed, I think it is respecting the boundaries and expectations of community while still allowing for festivals to take place, and actually for the ones during Stampede to go much later than we let any of the other great, great festivals that take place in this city, what they get, right? The expectations of how we balance between great festivals, Folk Fest, Blues Fest, Sled Island. Like Calgary has some of the best music festivals anywhere, honestly, anywhere in the country, anywhere in the world. Some of the festivals that we have

0: have taking place are rare gems. And I just don't want this weird narrative because of a couple of festivals being not necessarily, they're not acting like partners. They're not acting like stewards of building up this place, whereas we have all these great festivals that we should be shining a light on, that we should be sort of focusing our attention on and making sure that we're doing more to build up that side of what this city is all about. But instead, we're spending a lot of energy in this one single area.
1: 30 seconds, because we're just tight for time, and I appreciate your perspective on all this. But, you know, you mentioned it in there, and, you know, you had Pierre Poilievre talking about the risk of smothering country music culture related to the Stampede tents. Danielle Smith is in the mix as well, at one point criticizing the city. This reputational risk, I mean, you talked about a weird narrative. Are you worried about Calgary's reputation?
0: You know what? The one thing that I have, I think, on my side is all of those great music festivals. You know, you look at the lineup for Folk Fest this year, I am so excited. You can see what's going on. Sled Island, for the first time, I think, in their history, sold out all of their tickets to the shows, as well as every wristband for folks who want to travel around. Like, we have incredible festivals that are homegrown, doing the work, making people experience this city in a really great way. And we just need to give them the runway to continue to do that. And that light will shine on our behalf. So that's the work that I want to focus on.
1: Councillor, appreciate you taking our call. Thanks for your time this morning.
0: Thanks for having me on.
1: That's Mike Atkinson. He's the councillor for Ward 7. Coming up in an hour, we'll have one more chat about the cancellation of Country Thunder. We'll hear from a local artist who is set to play the festival over the weekend. And now won't.
2: Right.
1: That's coming up on the show. Hi, Angela.
2: Good morning. 13 degrees, mix of sun and cloud. 25 is the high today. Now, this morning we see some sunshine, but through the afternoon, cloud developing and potentially showers and some thunderstorm activity. In traffic this morning, a couple of things going on in Calgary. On 36th Street at Airport Trail in the northeast, there's a two-vehicle collision in the intersection. So it's blocking the southbound right lane and then the eastbound to southbound turn lane. So some delays through there. Northbound on Barlow Trail at 76th Avenue in the southeast, there's also a collision that is blocking the right lane, and we're seeing some delays through there. If you spot a problem, please let me know. Our traffic line is 403-521-1010. Now, we were asking a little earlier this morning, we are, well, school officially out tomorrow, and we were doing a bit of a parental wellness check. How you doing? But we did get a text this morning. We were asking you to text us or call us or email us and tell us how you've been holding up these last couple of days. And we got a text from Nicole in Canmore, who writes, both students and teachers in the public system in the Bow Valley, Canmore, Banff, have classes until next Tuesday, June 30th at noon. Our countdown is now at 3.5 days. We're pretty envious of our Calgary friends right about now. Bring on summer. So that is from Nicole in Canmore.
1: Parents in the Bow Valley, another couple of extra days of lunch making.
2: Exactly. And we did get an email as well. So this one's from Deidre, who writes, grade 6 teacher here getting ready for the last day with the kids. Mixed emotions, but mostly going to really miss this sweet group. I'm super excited for some rest, but definitely will shed some tears today. It's a bit like watching your kids grow up and leave every year. Some years are easier than others. Mm. Happy summer, everyone.
1: Yeah. You know what's funny?
2: There was a little smiley face after that.
1: It would be like watching your kids grow up and leave every year, but then every year, unending, kids
2: That's
1: continue
2: correct.
1: Showing up. So there is that. Anyway, we appreciate you getting in touch. If you have a reflection, please call our talkback line, one of the options. What's that number, Angela?
2: 403-521-6209.
1: That felt like a quiz, but it was, in fact, that I don't remember it sometimes.
2: Passed with flying colors.
1: Yes, and you can text us 825-982-9880, or you can email eyeopener@cbc.ca. Time to talk sports. Hi, John.
3: Hi.
1: Well, let's start with Team Canada at the World Cup. They lost to Switzerland yesterday, but they'll live to play another game.
3: That's right. 2-1 Switzerland. Both goals for the Swiss in the second half, and then Promise David made it interesting, scoring in the 76th minute, but that was the end of the comeback. 2-1 Switzerland to take first place in the group, Group B, and Canada takes second, which means that they'll have to play South Africa in a round of 32, a knockout game on Sunday afternoon in L.A. And here is Alistair Johnston on making the round of 32. Canada's never been this far.
4: We're into the knockout stage of a World Cup, but I'm not really sure. It's been kind of a strange vibe already from some of the questions I've got. Of course, we'd have loved to top the group, but we're into the knockout stage. This is the bare minimum of what we wanted, and that goes to show where we're at as a program. We're doing knockouts. Anything can happen. Hopefully as much of that crowd as possible will travel down with us and be able to play off their energy and see what we can do. But no, we're in a great place.
3: Facing South Africa is a bit of a shock because South Korea was the team favorite against South Africa last night. But South Africa won it 1-0. And that means Canada and South Africa meet Sunday. Mexico went through undefeated after a 3-0 win over Czechia. They win Group A. Brazil shut out Scotland, same score. Brazil finished first in Group C. Morocco second. They rallied for a 4-2 win over Haiti. Bosnia and Herzegovina beat Qatar 3-1. Bosnia is in a pretty good spot to make the playoffs as one of the best third-place teams. Coming up today, the first two matches are at 2 o'clock, Curaçao, Ivory Coast, followed by Germany and Ecuador. And then at 5 o'clock, Tunisia versus Netherlands, Sweden plays Japan. And at 8 o'clock, the U.S. against Turkey and Paraguay plays Australia. So some pretty good matches coming up today.
1: Yeah. Another loss for the Jays.
3: Yeah, it was a tough one. Former Blue Jay Joey Loperfido scored the tie-breaking run on Jeff Hoffman's wild pickoff throw to third in the eighth inning. Houston beating Toronto 3-1 to take the series at Rogers Center. Texas coming to town to open the series at Rogers Center tonight. And Kevin Gausman will get the start for Toronto. In the Western Canadian Baseball League, I love some of these scores. Okotoks Dogs beat Fort McMurray Giants 9-2. That's considered a low-scoring game in this league. Connor Croson hit a home run on the first pitch of the game. Brady Forno, the winning pitcher, went seven innings, allowed just two runs on and struck out seven. League-leading Okotoks, now 17-6. Saskatoon beat Medicine Hat 19-12. Brooks Bombers over Energy City 22-19. And Sylvan Lake Gulls beat Swift Current 15-7. They sound like football scores, don't they?
1: Yeah, they're pretty wild.
3: Wow.
1: Hey, I was looking up this guy the Raptors drafted. 6'3". There's hope for all of us.
3: Yeah, 6'3" guard, 22-year-old Jason Bradley. He completed
1: Jaden Bradley completed his
3: senior year with the Arizona Wildcats, and adding some depth at guard was one of Toronto's needs heading into the draft. And by the way, in tennis, Canadians Bianca Andreescu and Catherine Seabob are both one win away from making the main draw at Wimbledon. So we'll keep an eye on that this weekend.
1: All righty. Thanks, John.
3: Have a good weekend.
1: You too. Wait. We have one more day.
3: Yeah, I'm off tomorrow.
1: So. Oh, you're lucky, Doc.
3: Yeah,
1: all right, have a
3: Matt
1: good weekend,
3: Brand will
1: John.
3: Be in.
1: That's John Hancock with CBC Sports checking out early. Angela, we have a piece of performance art. I don't know if it's going to work, and you'll remember it right away. But here we go. Yes,
5: got
1: you
5: it.
1: Slapped it. Took a minute.
5: They're everywhere this morning.
1: That's what we're hearing.
5: Yeah, from folks who are out on the pathways, the mosquitoes are out and about.
1: Looked at me with such confusion when I started to hum.
5: Well, I wasn't sure. But in traffic this morning, we've got a couple things going on. Northbound Barlow Trail, there are a couple of things there. 76th Avenue, and then another incident just north of 70th Avenue in the southeast. So just be careful if you're headed that way. There are some delays. And then we've also got an incident on 36th Street at Airport Trail in the northeast. We're 13 degrees this morning at 7:30.
6: This is CBC News. Good morning. I'm Jocelyn Kozak. Calgarians will see more police officers along Stephen Avenue and in the East Village over the next few months as Calgary police launch another initiative to tackle social disorder. The CBC's Karina Zapata explains.
7: The new Operation Restore initiative piggybacks off the existing Operation Order, where One Day Blitzes has officers roaming downtown streets.
8: But what we are hearing and seeing tells us that short-term visibility needs to be reinforced with longer-term presence.
7: Calgary Police Chief Katie McClellan says Operation Restore takes a different approach. Officers will be assigned to East Village and Stephen Avenue, this time consistently for months.
8: With regular contact, our officers and partner agencies can recognize patterns, respond earlier, and connect people to the right supports in a more meaningful way.
7: McClellan says the timing and location of Operation Restore is key.
8: As we move into summer, people will be downtown, like today, attending festivals, enjoying public spaces, and taking part in events like the Stampede.
7: McClellan says CPS will keep track of the initiative's progress and in a couple of months assess whether to extend Operation Restore. Karina Zapata, CBC News, Calgary.
6: A musician scheduled to play Country Thunder this weekend says she was surprised by the cancellation. Organizers blame the reduced decibel noise permit, traffic disruptions near the confluence, and infrastructure work at the site for the cancellation. Jaden Riley was set to play this weekend with her band.
9: It's absolutely devastating. We worked really hard to get on the stage, and with the opportunity came a lot more hard work, a lot of preparation, and me and the band are definitely grieving today.
6: Both city officials and event organizers say they met as recently as Wednesday morning to address some of the concerns. Mayor Jeremy Farkas says the changes to the city's noise bylaw would not have affected this festival, and sound levels were actually increased for the event. Organizers say all ticket holders will be getting full refunds within the next 30 days. Alberta doctors say they are worried about the rise in e-scooter injuries, particularly among children. More than 3,000 people visited Alberta ERs and urgent care centers for e-scooter injuries during the latest reporting year. That's up from less than 1,900 4 years ago. But and AHS numbers show annual visits to its children's hospitals have more than tripled in that time. Dr. Stephanie Vandenberg is a Calgary ER physician who has studied e-scooter injuries. She says most people don't wear helmets, and she's seen broken bones, cuts, and serious brain injuries.
10: A lot of what we're seeing is kids who are that second rider on an e-scooter, and unfortunately where they're positioned is in front of the person who's doing the driving, and that essentially sets this child up to be an airbag. They are the cushion between their adult or their friend and the pole or the handlebar of the electric scooter.
6: In Calgary and Edmonton, children are not allowed to be passengers on shared e-scooters, and you have to be 18 to ride. New data suggests Canada's oil sands have improved production efficiency for the 13th straight year, while at the same time reducing the intensity of greenhouse gas emissions 31% since 2009. The report from S&P Global Energy says that despite improved production efficiency, absolute GHG emissions have risen 2% over that same time. Kevin Byrne is an analyst with S&P.
11: These facilities are both improving the efficiency of their extraction while increasing their production from the existing facilities. So each unit they're producing is done so more efficiently. And that has economic benefits for them, but also it has improvements in the intensity. And that's the big win for them. There is a dual win-win between improving economics and improving the intensity.
6: Burn sense, since 2009, absolute GHG emissions have risen 2% due to the increased production. Visitors to the popular beach at Sylvan Lake are getting a break. The town is now reducing parking fees after raising them last month. Lena Elsati has more.
12: Sylvan Lake is one of Central Alberta's most popular summer spots. And as of yesterday, it will cost visitors $40 to park by the waterfront instead of $50. They will also have an hourly option, which was previously not a choice. When the town decided to raise parking fees 1 month ago, some visitors said they would not be coming to the beach, which led to the decision being made at a council meeting earlier this week. Mayor Megan Hansen says,
13: "We certainly heard from some of our visitors that came for a short amount of time, and they just thought that rate was unreasonable."
12: She added that the town would not likely change prices again this season. Lena Elsati, CBC News, Red Deer.
6: Back-to-back earthquakes in Venezuela have killed at least 164 people. World Report will have all the latest on that story at 8 o'clock.
1: All right. Thank you very much, Jocelyn. And thanks for joining us here on the Calgary Eye-Opener. It is a Thursday morning, getting down towards the end of the school year. Depends where you are. We're getting great messages about that. We'll come back to it. Coming up on the show this half hour, some of the Plus 15's iconic murals are getting a facelift. We'll hear from the project's art conservator about the restoration of some of these paintings from the 1970s. First, though, Angela Knight with a look at traffic and weather. How's it going out there?
5: Pretty good. We're seeing some sunshine this morning. Later this afternoon, cloud showers, maybe a thunderstorm, and a bit of a wind as well. A high of 25. We're 13 degrees now. For Banff, you could also see some showers or thunderstorm activity later in the day. A high of 20. It's currently 10 in Banff. Red Deer, sunny today and breezy. A high of 25. It's 11 degrees now. Also 11 this morning in Lethbridge. You're looking at a high of 25 today. And in Medicine Hat, a mix of sun and cloud, a bit windy. A high of 26. It's currently 13 degrees. In Calgary this morning, we've got that incident in the northeast. It's happened right in the intersection of 36th Street and Airport Trail. So mostly it's the southbound right lane there that's affected, and then the eastbound to southbound right turn lane. The other spot where we have a little bit of a delay is in the southeast as well. This one's northbound Barlow Trail at 76th Avenue. And then again, a little something happening northbound on Barlow, right around 70th Avenue in the southeast. If you see a traffic problem, please let me know. The number to call is 403-521-1010.
1: Thank you very much, Angela. We're at 737. Now, if you're strolling through the Plus 15 this summer, you're likely to see art conservation in progress. The city is working with the Glenbow Museum to restore the museum's iconic Robert Aldrich murals. They date back more than 50 years to 1974. Priyanka Vaid is the manager of conservation for the Glenbow, and she joins us now in studio. Good morning, Priyanka.
14: Good morning. Thanks for having me.
1: Yeah, thanks for doing this. What makes these murals special and worth saving?
14: Well, the murals tell the history of Calgary. Robert Aldrich, he was born in Czechoslovakia, but then he moved to Canada in 1951. And he was commissioned to actually make those murals on the walls of outer walls of Glenbow, along with the concrete murals that were on the ninth Ave. So, yeah, they have been there for the last 52 years. They were specially commissioned for the building, so that's why they're very important. And, yeah, they are a history of the city, so they need to be saved.
1: Well, tell us about, okay, so what do the murals look like? Like, how do they tell the story of Calgary?
14: So at that time when these murals were painted, 1974, it was like the brutalist style of architecture was going on, and Robert Aldrich was also influenced by that. So the Ninth Avenue murals, the concrete murals, are a great example of the brutalist architecture. But if you look at the painted murals as well, they have like these geometric designs, which is an influence of the brutalist architecture. So they tell about the art that was happening in that time during the 1970s. All over the world and
1: okay,
14: Calgary.
1: I want to linger on that for a moment. So how does the brutalist architecture movement influence these paintings? What do they look like?
14: So these paintings, if you look at them, they are bright colors, but they have like very geometrical designs, like you would see like defined shapes like triangles and quadrilaterals and circles. So which is like raw design, like the brutalist architecture was like, okay, like it's very raw. So if you look at those buildings that were made for with the influence of that architecture, are very gigantic, and then very stark shapes.
1: Yeah.
14: And so these paintings, they are paintings, but they definitely look similar. He did the murals also when he did these paintings. So those murals were also commissioned. The concrete murals were commissioned by him as well. So yes, he had influence on those murals as well as these paintings.
1: And what are the scenes he's depicting, these elements of the story of Calgary?
14: Well, in these painted murals, he actually decided not to title them. So we exactly don't know what the scenes are. He left it to the viewer to think what the scenes are. The outdoor concrete murals, yeah, he was talking about Calgary's past, present, and future. So probably this might be the theme for these murals, but they are not titled. So I guess the artist just wanted the viewer to think about it. He didn't want to give a clue on what to start with thinking about.
1: Okay,
14: the
1: so
14: murals
1: these
14: look like.
1: Yeah, these like open to interpretation,
14: yes,
1: modernist.
14: Yeah.
1: Brutalist influenced, yes, paintings and art. Like, is that typical of Calgary's art scene at that time?

0: in the 1970s.
1: Yes, yeah, absolutely, it was, yeah.
0: Yeah. So what's the work this summer of conserving these paintings and these murals?
1: So these murals have been moved to this new location in the Plus 15. So when you go to Plus 15 and you see the murals, there are two murals next to each other, which have been moved to this new location. They were not in this location previously. So there is a bit of work that went into them in 2023. And then now we are working on them to for cleaning them, and also there are quite a few losses, so we would be filling and in painting them so that we can bring them to their original glory.
0: Yeah, original glory. So yes. Losses would be like where they've chipped off, or some of it's just missing?
1: Yeah, so one of the murals was on the outside part of Plus 15, which was not... like people couldn't go there, it was not accessible to public. So that mural definitely had a lot of losses because of our brutal environment and the weather changes. So yes, there are lots of losses in the paint layers. We have been able to, once we started working on those paintings, we have been able to consolidate whatever else was flaking. But yes, the losses that have already happened do take away from the aesthetics of the of the painting. So we want Calgarians to enjoy the painting to their fullest. So that's why we will be in painting those losses, so that they don't distract away from the beauty of the paintings.
0: Brutalist architecture and brutalist weather we're talking about here, yeah. How long is this going to take to complete the work of restoration or conservation of these works?
1: Yeah, we are hoping to get it done by the end of fall. So hopefully that will be done. But conservation work, you never know. It takes time, right? So if it takes a bit of time, but yes, that's the deadline. That's the timeline we are working with.
0: What's that act of painting something that's already painted, like the fixing of these losses? That's obviously, it's kind of a sensitive step or a sensitive moment in the world of art.
1: Yes, so absolutely. As a conservator, we follow the ethics of conservation. So when we are doing that's why we call it not retouching, we call it in painting, which means that we are only painting in the area of losses. We do not want to touch or overpaint on what the art, on artist colors. And we are doing the in painting because we really don't want the public to get distracted by those losses. So the one other thing that is very important when we do the in painting is that our in painting should be 100% reversible. So we cannot paint in the same medium that the artist painted. So it's quite challenging because you're trying to match those colors with not the same medium and exactly same, so that people don't get distracted by it. So yeah, it does take quite a bit of testing and skill. But yeah, I think we'll be able to bring them to how they looked when he initially painted them.
0: Yeah, very good. All right, well, I wish you well in the work, and I appreciate you coming in to talk to us about it. Thank you very much.
1: Thank you.
0: All right, that's art conservator Priyanka Ved with the Glenbow Museum, bringing us to 7:44 on a Thursday morning. It's still holding up pretty all right out there. It's looking okay.
2: I think we're going to hold strong for the morning, according to Environment Canada. Sunshine through the morning. Once we get into the afternoon, we're going to start to see some cloud, perhaps some scattered showers. And then later in the afternoon, there's that chance we could see thunderstorm activity. Today's high 25, and then we start to see the temperature drop as we're heading into the weekend. Saturday, it's looking like just a high of 15. Degrees with cloud and some showers. Right now it's 13 degrees at the airport, and we did get a call. We talked about that train that was sitting on the railway crossing in Airdrie. Dan gave us a call back with an update.
3: Railway crossing on First Avenue in the city of Airdrie is still blocked by the train, and it is still blocking the Veterans Boulevard up in the north end of Airdrie. Just a updated report.
2: Thank you so much for that call, Dan. That means they've been sitting there for, it's almost an hour.
0: Oh, wow.
2: I think he called us originally, or texted us, just before 7 o'clock. So that is a very slow go in Airdrie this morning. Please keep that in mind. In Calgary, a couple of things on the go for us. In the northeast, on Airport Trail at 36th Street, there's a collision there being cleared. And then it looks like crews have cleared that collision northbound Barlow Trail around 76th Avenue in the southeast. Anytime you spot a traffic problem, please give me a call. The number is 403-5255.

0: 1010.
1: Thank you very much, Ange. Can I share another one of these messages
0: we've got? Absolutely.
1: We've been asking parents and people in the school system, hey, are you, you know, clawing your way to the end or crawling or are you flying? Are you excited? Because it's the last few days, wherever you are.
0: Emotionally.
1: Yeah,
0: today.
1: And we got this great one from Shauna, whose subject line, school's over. Good morning, Shauna writes, just listening as we're getting ready for graduation this morning. This is our last child to finish school, so it is bittersweet. The hairstylist will be here any minute, and then the sparkles and tears will start to fly. And Shauna included a picture of, it's on a hanger, of a grad dress
0: that looks just beautiful.
1: That
0: is a gorgeous dress, embroidered overlay, beautiful.
1: Embroidered overlay. Yeah. Thanks for the language. Thanks for the words, Angela. I was like, it sparkles and it's looking
0: pretty great. She's going to look gorgeous.
1: Yeah, have a wonderful day. Certainly families, students. We were at the park yesterday where we were having lunch and we saw students from St. Anne's out in the park.
0: Yeah, they were at Rouleauville Square that's that little park right in front of St. Mary's Church in the Southwest. And they looked so fantastic. They were so happy.
1: Yeah. I leaned over the fence and said, what school are you graduating from? He said, St. Anne's, and then gave a fist pump. So.
0: And then the dad gave a fist pump.
1: Yeah, that's right. Yeah, very proud dad.
0: It's nice to see.
1: So there you go. Yeah, keep the emails, texts, calls coming. We'd love to hear from you if you're reflecting on the end of the school year. Hey, sure, grad. I'm also thinking about, you know, just trying to get to the end of grade three or whatever it is. Our text line, 825-982-9880. Our email, eyeopener@cbc.ca. And our talkback line,
0: 403-521-6209. That is the second pop quiz of the morning.
1: I'm so glad you're here, Angela. All right, time to talk about what to watch. An apprentice piano tuner with excellent hearing learns a new school in a thriller from Oscar-winning Canadian director Daniel Roher.
2: Excuse me?
3: Yes, ma'am?
2: The toilet's leaking. I'll give you an extra 100.
3: What'd she say?
4: She wants us to fix the toilet.
3: We're piano tuners. We fix pianos.
2: 200.
3: 500, we'll talk.
1: Okay, that's Dustin Hoffman and Leo Woodstone in the film Tuner. Our What to Watch columnist Di Golding is here with her take on that and the passing of a television icon, Jim Burrows. Good morning, Di.
5: Good morning, Lauren.
1: I'm excited to talk about Jim Burrows, but let's put that on the shelf for a moment.
5: Okay.
1: What is Tuner about?
5: Tuner is an original story about a young man named Nicky who works as an apprentice piano tuner in New York City for Harry, a close family friend who is getting on in years. Now, Nicky was once a piano prodigy, but he currently suffers from hyperacusis, which is a severe sensitivity to sound. So he wears ear protection at all times. Now, because of this hypersensitive hearing, Nicky is able to open a safe when Harry has forgotten the combination, and this new skill comes in handy when Nicky is fixing a piano at the home of a wealthy client and accidentally interrupts a burglary, then lends an assist by opening the safe. Now, Nicky thinks this is a one-off, but Yuri, the thief, isn't going to let him get away so easily. So when Harry falls ill and the cost of his care starts piling up, Nicky starts moonlighting as a safecracker, and he's really good at it, so good he can't get out.
1: Okay, that sounds complicated, honestly. Where does the film take us?
5: Did I mention there's a girl, Lauren? There's always a girl or a guy, you know. In this case, it's a young woman named Ruthie who is studying advanced composition at a musical conservatory where she and Nicky first meet when he's there to tune the piano. Now, Ruthie realizes Nicky has perfect pitch and she wants to test him.
4: A flat, E, E7 flat 9. F7 sharp, 5 sharp, 9. F sharp, G, A sharp, B over D sharp. C major, 7 sharp, 11, B flat, 13, F sharp, minor, 7 flat, 5, E7 sharp, 9, G minor, 11, E major, 7 sharp, 5, D sharp, minor, 7 flat, 5, and C sharp major triad over an open E minor triad. The Strauss electric chord.
1: Whoa.
5: So that's a cool party trick, huh? So obviously the chemistry is strong between Nicky and Ruthie, but as the relationship grows, so does the new pressure on Nicky to keep cracking those safes. And if he doesn't, Yuri has made it clear Ruthie may be in danger. So now Nicky is trapped. The stakes just got higher. And in this world, pianos, safes, and people are all delicate instruments.
1: Mm. Did Tuner work for you?
5: It really did. It's just an unfussy, satisfying, character-driven crime drama.

0: with lovely understated performances by Woodstone, Hoffman, and Havana Rose Liu. And it feels timeless, right? Like a late 20th century Sidney Lumet or John Frankenheimer or Norman Jewison thriller. Just completely straightforward, but full of heart and depth and intimacy. And the sound design here is really well executed, obviously, because we need to hear what it's like in Nikki's world. And if you love piano, the soundtrack is an absolute treat. You've got Dave Brubeck, Nina Simone, Herbie Hancock, and of course, Canadian virtuoso Oscar Peterson. So Tuner's really tight. It's confidently crafted. It hits all the right emotional notes. And in this world, it's Daniel Rohr's first nonfiction feature, but it doesn't feel like it. Prior to making Navalny, which he won an Oscar for Best Documentary, he made another exquisite documentary about Robbie Robertson and the band called Once We're Brothers, which I highly recommend for a Canada Day watch. So get yourself some Tuner and get yourself some Robbie Robertson and the band.
1: I like it. Okay, so we lost a huge name in the world of television last week, director James Burrows. Where do you want to start?
0: Oh, my goodness. So this is, I mean, I might be talking about you when I say this, but it's a tough one for people raised on network television as their primary source of entertainment.
1: Is I.
0: Right? You know, I mean, Jim Burrows, he changed the sitcom game. And the influence is almost immeasurable because his entertainment roots run so deep. I mean, his name's on the credits of shows like Bob Newhart, Taxi, Cheers, Frasier, Wings, Will and Grace, Friends, Big Bang Theory, News Radio, Third Rock from the Sun. I mean, he's played himself numerous times. And as recently as this year with the third season of the Lisa Kudrow series, The Comeback, he cut his teeth on the Mary Tyler Moore Show and then went on to develop a workplace comedy with the brothers Glenn and Les Charles that redefined the genre with Cheers. Now, this is a sitcom set in a bar in Boston where everybody knows your name. And the two lead characters, Sam and Diane, were written like a modern day Katharine Hepburn, Spencer Tracy with that will they, won't they storyline that played out over five seasons and inspired similar relationship tension in Moonlighting, Friends, The Office, How I Met Your Mother, and so many other sitcoms. And to me, the Cheers pilot is the best sitcom pilot ever written, and I will die on this hill. 24 perfectly crafted, performed, and choreographed minutes that changed what a sitcom could be.
1: Okay, so strong endorsement, strong statement. Of all James Burrows shows, what makes Cheers stand out for you?
0: Oh, my goodness. I don't know. I do know. It's because Burrows revolutionized the look and style of the modern sitcom with Cheers. He used multiple cameras. The action was almost nonstop. The cameras just moved back and forth constantly, meaning the actors had to stay in character, so the bar felt real. And he always shot it on film, which is why it looks so warm and natural, and it feels so inviting, and why it still holds up. And another thing I don't think we talk about enough is Cheers is a third place show, meaning it's a sitcom that wasn't set in a workplace or a family home. We don't get a lot of those. And the bar setting allowed the characters of all kinds to come and go organically. The comedy kind of ran the spectrum from silly and slapstick, clever wordplay, and then, of course, with killer timing from the cast. And this is something that I don't think people understand now, but the writing was so good that each episode had to start with one of the characters telling us it was filmed live and that no laugh track was used because people did not believe that it wasn't a laugh track. So, Lauren, I'm gonna make a big admit here. It's just you and me listening. Nobody else talks. It's just you and me. I still watch Cheers and Taxi almost every day. It's on if I'm just doing chores. The rhythm of these shows is so familiar and comforting that I joke that my final words on my deathbed will probably be, Cheers was filmed before a live studio audience. And here's the thing. Were you a Cheers fan? Did you watch
1: Massive
0: it when it first aired?
1: Cheers fan. Oh, yeah.
0: So I never watched the finale when it first aired in 1993 because it was on a Thursday night. And guess what? I had to work at a pub.
1: Oh, really?
0: With a bartender named Sam. For real, Sam and Diane were working the bar. Now, luckily, I can watch Cheers and Taxi whenever I want because guess what? They are both running constantly on the ad-supported free streaming site Pluto. And that also carries other James Burrows shows like Frasier, Wings, Will and Grace, and all kinds of must-see TV that James Burrows was a part of. And that's his legacy. And I thank him for it every day. You know why? Making your way in the world today, Lauren?
1: Takes everything you got.
0: You got it, man.
1: Hey, we are so tight for time, but thank you so much for this diet. And let me recommend the audiobook of James Burrows' memoir called Directed by James Burrows. He reads it and it's magic.
0: Oh my goodness.
1: Go do
0: he
1: it.
0: Just set my weekend.

0: Thank all you, right. Lauren.
1: Most welcome. Thank you, Di. I appreciate you big time. That's Di Golding, our What to Watch column this week. She recommends Tuner, available to rent or purchase online. And check out the collection of James Burrows sitcoms like Taxi, Cheers, Frasier, and others streaming on the ad-supported service Pluto. 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Jocelyn Kozak is in from the newsroom. Good morning.
2: Good morning. Calgary police are launching another initiative to tackle crime and social disorder in the downtown. But unlike previous one-day blitzes, this is going to put more police and other enforcement officers in the Corps regularly through the summer. I'll be back after World Report.
1: Thank you very much. And Crystal Lee Ramlakan is here to talk business. Good morning.
3: Hey, good morning, Lauren.
1: What is going on with the struggling loony?
3: Well, you know, it's kind of caught between a weak domestic economy and strong demand for the U.S. dollar. So right now it's trading around 70 cents U.S., just a little bit above that this morning. Now, as of early May, the loonie was trading around 74 cents U.S., but Carl Shimada, who leads Corpay's currency research group, says the U.S. dollar has been crushing all of its global rivals. As the AI boom in the U.S. attracts more investment, companies turn higher profits, and the economy performs better than expected there. Now, here in Canada, the Bank of Canada is broadly expected to keep interest rates steady for the remainder of the year, and investors have been forecasting possible hikes for the U.S. Federal Reserve. And that interest rate differential between the two countries could draw capital out of Canada and toward the U.S., pushing the loonie even further down against the greenback. But the chief currency strategist at Scotiabank says he sees a loonie rebounding to about 75 cents U.S. later this year, based on his own expectations that the Fed will cut rates this year and that the central bank here in Canada will up its overnight rate, shrinking that rate differential.
1: Yeah. All right. Thanks for this, Crystal Lee. Appreciate it.
3: Okay. Thanks, Lauren.
1: That's Crystal Lee Ramlakan with your business news. Your update on markets and a few things, including the loonie. Right now, the Canadian dollar is down to 70.35 cents U.S. The TSX is up to 91 points to 34,827. The Dow Jones Industrial Average is up 257 points to 52,110. Oil is down to $69.91 U.S. a barrel. Gold is up to $4,033 U.S. announce. That's your, market and commodities update. How's it going, Angela?
0: We have an incident that just happened in the southeast, and it's on Shawville Way, just south of 162nd Avenue in the southeast. So please be careful through there. Otherwise, our biggest delays this morning are where we always see them, eastbound on Glenmore Trail from 37th Street right to 14th Street, just volume. And then volume delays, north and southbound and west on Deerfoot and westbound on Glenmore Trail, just where they kind of all intersect. And there's just a lot of work happening there for the Deerfoot Trail improvements, speed restrictions in place, volume. That's just the deal this morning. So it's a bit slow through there. If you spot a problem, please let me know. The number is 403-521-1010.
1: Thank you very much, Angela. News is next here on the Eye Opener. After that, we'll hear what the abrupt cancellation of Country Thunder means for a local musician who is set to take the stage this weekend. As well, Pump House Park is having its grand reopening today after getting a major facelift, getting some work done. We'll hear what's new at Pump House Park coming up here on the Calgary Eye Opener. It's just about 8 o'clock on a Thursday morning.

This is World Report. Good morning. I'm Marcia Young. A building collapses in Caracas, Venezuela. It is one of dozens that have been pancaked after two earthquakes struck the city last night. At least 164 people are dead and nearly 1,000 others injured. The back-to-back quakes were 7.2 and 7.5 magnitudes yesterday evening. Emergency teams are rushing to the disaster.

0: social media of crews attempting to locate these folks. We have seen them communicating with some people who are trapped inside. We have seen some people being removed from that rubble alive. So we do believe there are a large number of people buried under these buildings that have collapsed. So that clearly is the main focus right now for the authorities in Venezuela.
1: How is the current Venezuelan administration navigating this humanitarian response and cooperating with international partners like Washington during what is a really complex domestic political transition?
0: Right. Venezuela has been through nearly a decade of both political and economic crises. So I think there's no doubt that that has affected all areas of society, including undoubtedly disaster response. We already know Delcy Rodriguez plans to accept a loan of $200 million from the IMF to begin rebuilding infrastructure that are affecting roads and transport options. We also know that the main international airport in Caracas, the Simón Bolívar International Airport, has been affected. So countries and governments around the world are offering support. The challenge here will be getting those resources into the country as quickly as possible, because again, we know there are people, there are many people trapped under rubble at this point.
1: Thank you so much, Cody.
0: Thank you.
1: Freelance reporter Cody Weddle in Bogota, Colombia. Washington is deploying humanitarian relief to Venezuela. U.S. Secretary of State Marco Rubio details the initial phase of the operation.
2: We're already deploying search and rescue teams from Fairfax County, Virginia, and Los Angeles. There'll be some others we'll add. That's their most immediate need right now, is search and rescue efforts. They have a bunch of collapsed buildings, and so they'll need a lot of help in terms of digging through that.
1: Washington is also rushing medical supplies and heavy machinery directly to the hardest hit areas. One in 10 patients is spending more than 14 hours in emergency rooms. And a new report from the Canadian Institute of Health Information says it is the worst for those needing a hospital bed. Jennifer LaGrassa reports.
3: I mean, I don't feel like I can rely on it.
4: Maureen Armstrong's elderly mom is currently in a Windsor, Ontario emergency room. She's been there for more than 48 hours. The wait, something they've come to expect.
3: Only thing worse, so.
4: And that's the case across the country.
5: The length of time they're spending in the emergency department has increased.
4: Cheryl Chewy is the director of health system analytics at the Canadian Institute for Health Information. Her latest report finds that of 1.8 million Canadians who went to the ER and needed to be admitted between 2024 and 2025, 1 in 10 spent 48 hours in the emergency department. That's worse compared to 2018 to 2019, when 1 in 10 Canadians spent 36 hours.
6: It makes it more likely that you would die.
4: Michael Herman is an emergency room doctor in Ottawa. He points to research that finds patients who have to stay overnight don't receive optimal care.
6: You know, emergency departments are designed for brief episodic care.
4: This bottleneck at the ER is a system-wide issue compounded by short staffing and more patients with complex conditions. Experts say solutions start before patients arrive at the ER, including adding more family doctors in the community and freeing up spaces in long-term care homes.
3: I saw her this morning and she was almost to tears.
4: But for people like Armstrong and her 81-year-old mom, those changes can't come fast enough. Jennifer LaGrassa, CBC News, Windsor, Ontario.
1: A U.S.-based company is questioning Ottawa's decision to go with a Swedish aircraft over an American one. Prime Minister Mark Carney has started contract talks with Saab's GlobalEye, but a rival bidder from the U.S. argues that its product would create thousands of Canadian jobs. The CBC's Murray Brewster has more.
7: We were quite surprised.
8: Rich Foster, Vice President of L3Harris Canada, on the Carney government's recent decision to suspend regular procurement rules and negotiate directly with Swedish aircraft maker Saab to buy that company's early warning plane, the GlobalEye.
7: We had been anticipating that an RFI was coming out and that a competition would ensue that would uncover all of the facts necessary for Canada to make an informed decision.
8: L3Harris, an American company, was prepared to pitch its surveillance plane, the Aeris X, when the government abruptly announced at the end of May it was

0: going to negotiate a contract with Saab. Foster says his company respects the decision and is ready should talks fail. What's significant here is, unlike the submarine bids, which are about to be unveiled, Ottawa did not ask rival aircraft makers what kind of surveillance planes they could provide. It's called a request for information. Ottawa simply chose the GlobalEye. Defense expert Wendy Gilmore says the government promised to speed up procurement.
1: In a perfect world, would you go out to industry and compete everything? Sure, but then you are accepting significant risk in schedule and possibly also in cost.
0: Legislation to give the government more latitude to ignore the rules and speed up defense procurement is still before the House of Commons. It's not expected to pass until the fall. Murray Brewster, CBC News, Ottawa.
2: Tourists in France are hitting the hot spots early to avoid the stifling heat.
3: It's quite hot and we visit the Eiffel Tower in the morning because we don't have the heat.
4: Trying to play outside before it gets too hot. We are actually going to leave a little early because it's too hot. We're going to leave Paris early.
2: Paris's mayor, Emmanuel Grégoire, is warning people to take precautions. More than 40 deaths have been linked to the extreme heat, and he expects that number to rise. By this afternoon, parts of France had soared above 40 degrees Celsius. The UK, Spain, and Italy are also experiencing record-breaking heat. The heat wave has forced schools to close, with many major cities under a rare red heat alert. Grade 12 students across Canada are graduating this week. Deanna Sumanak-Johnson explains that as some of them head to university this fall, there's concern about whether their sky-high grades were justly earned.
5: I feel like the teachers kind of feel a little bit of guilt.
6: As she heads to university in the fall, Guelph, Ontario High School grad Mabel Winter worries that, like many of her peers, she benefited from the practice of so-called grade inflation.
5: In my favorite class, actually, I finished with a 96, and I'm kind of like, did I actually deserve that, because everybody else in the class also has a similar grade.
6: Louis Volante, a professor in the Department of Education at Brock University, says the practice of awarding students 90% plus marks in the final year of high school really sped up during the pandemic, when school boards decided to mark more leniently or omit exams, all in an attempt to compensate for the overall disruptions to student learning.
7: Some programs in universities now have as many as 30, 40, even 50% of their incoming class has a 95% average or higher.
6: Volante says the practice harms students in the long run.
7: And then they're in university first year, and they go from a 95% to a 60% or even lower than that. So it's a psychological shock.
6: For their part, some Canadian institutions have started applying different criteria, like entrance interviews and evaluations of the student's whole profile, to get a better sense of the person behind the near-perfect average. Deanna Sumanak-Johnson, CBC News, Toronto.
2: 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I'm Marcia Young.

0: Good morning to you. Thanks for joining us here on the Eye Opener. I'm Lauren McGinnis. A happy Thursday to you. Coming up, Country Thunder pulled the plug at the last minute. We'll hear what that means for a local musician who is set to take the stage. Calgary. Angela Knight, good morning to you.
1: Good morning. We're seeing some sunshine and blue sky now, but eventually the cloud takes over. We could see showers and thunderstorms later on. A high today of 25. We're sitting at 13 degrees at the airport. Earlier this morning, we heard from Dan in Airdrie. He was saying there was a train, a rail train, that was not moving. And Airdrie RCMP are now saying that that train has broken down. It has not moved in over an hour, and it does not look like it's going to move anytime in the future. So Veterans Boulevard in Airdrie is completely impassable. Dan, who was texting and calling us, is on First Avenue. Also, the train is blocking there. So Airdrie RCMP are asking folks to choose a different route because you will be stuck. If you see a traffic problem anytime, please let me know. The number to call is 403 5

0: 1210. Jocelyn Kozak joins us now from the newsroom. Good morning.
1: Good morning. There will be more Calgary police officers and other enforcement officers in the Corps through the summer to deal with social disorder. They're going to be seen in the East Village and along Stephen Ave. There's been a big jump in e-scooter injuries in Alberta, and doctors are worried about kids in particular. One doctor says children are usually riding in front of an adult, and they can end up acting like an airbag in a crash. And a new report is suggesting changes to the AISH program aimed at increasing employment among people with disabilities is likely going to have exactly the opposite effect. Well, the details at 8:30.
2: Thank you very much, Jocelyn. Now, the abrupt cancellation of Country Thunder is tough news for local musicians who were preparing to take the stage this weekend. As we've been hearing this morning, the festival was called off just yesterday, 2 days before it was set to begin at the Confluence Historic Site. Organizers are blaming construction in the area as well as new noise restrictions from the city, despite the city saying the festival was allowed to play, in fact, a little louder compared to last year, although the decibel adjustment was around bass. Calgary musician Jaden Riley was booked to play on Saturday, and she joins us now by Zoom. Good morning, Jaden.
3: Good morning. Thank you for having me.
2: Yeah, appreciate you talking to us. I mean, what did you think when you heard the news?
3: Yeah, it was absolutely shocking. I, like everybody else, did not see it coming. So first there was shock, and then it was followed by a lot of sadness for me and the band.
2: Yeah, what a bummer. How did you find out?
3: I received a personal phone call before the general public was notified. It was a friend, Ed Harris, who organizes the Country 105 stage, and he spoke to me personally to let me know.
2: And what did he say about why Country Thunder was not going to happen?
3: You know, he told me that they worked really hard. He's obviously not at the top of the chain there. So he was devastated on my behalf and just explained that it was out of his control. And explained to me similar reasons that were shared with the public. So construction and noise bylaws.
2: Hmm. Now, have I got this right? You landed this gig by winning a competition?
3: Yes, I did.
2: Hard earned.
3: Yes.
2: Yeah.
3: Yes.
2: Well, tell us about that, about winning the competition and at, you know, at that point thinking you had this great opportunity ahead of you.
3: Yeah, absolutely. There was a really big prize package included in the winning of this competition that was outlined before we entered it. But of course, that was the main prize, was a main stage slot at Country Thunder Alberta. And that was a big reason as to why we entered the competition. It was multiple rounds of competing against other top-notch, stellar local acts in Calgary. And when they called our name in the final, it was like, felt like American Idol. You're going to Hollywood. It's crazy.
2: Yeah, you're going to Country Thunder. Well, I mean, what? Yeah. How at that moment, or in the days following, in the time following, did you size up the opportunity that playing that kind of stage represented for you in your career?
3: Yeah, that's a great question. It's been, we've hit the ground running. That's for sure. It's been a pretty quick workup to the big show, and took a lot of behind the scenes work. You know, we updated our technical capabilities. We updated our set list. We worked tirelessly on putting together a really tight 1 hour show, to be performed. So, yeah, definitely we worked really hard as soon as we found out, all the way up until, you know, Tuesday night we were rehearsing, and then I found out on Wednesday. So, that was crazy. And then of course, with the winning of that and with Country Thunder on the horizon, my name sort of went on some new radars. And so we had the opportunity to play some other shows leading up to and following that we may not have otherwise had the chance to.
2: Yeah. Well, I mean, you earned the opportunity and you earned the recognition. So I hope that, you know, that plants, as you point out, it has planted a seed that is having other benefits. You know, the festival, as you point out, and on the phone call you got, blamed the construction in the area, noise restrictions. There's a hot debate around music festivals and noise and managing all that around Stampede Party Tents, which is, of course, different than Country Thunder. That's an important distinction. What do you make of the reasons you were given and this conversation that's happening around our city and

0: and music festivals?
1: Yeah, it's certainly a hotly debated conversation right now. I think as an artist, I'm just grateful for the opportunity to play. And so it's a little bit out of my scope to really get into the details of it. The city has always been really kind to me and my music. And, you know, at the end of the day, the impact on me is that I don't get to play a show that I was really looking forward to and take the reins of that opportunity. I trust the folks that positioned me to have that opportunity, and I know that they wouldn't take it away from me and all the other local acts and the non-local acts without consideration there. So I'm heartbroken, and I'm hoping that Country Thunder 2027 goes through and that the opportunities are returned back to us.
0: Well, it'll give us lots to talk about on the radio if they make a comeback or not. So, okay. And I'm sorry, you know, I do hear you loud and clear that it's heartbreaking that you're not going to have this chance. Tell us about the next chance we have to see Jaden Riley play around town here or somewhere close.
1: Yeah. I have a show this Friday in Mackenzietown for the Mackenzietown Park Concert Series. Looks like we're trying to get something together going for Saturday on the day that the festival was supposed to happen. Don't have all the details there, but that'll all be on my social media, and I'm sure other artists' social media as well. We're playing a big show out in Cochrane on Canada Day, and then I play the Bow Valley Boot Stomp as well, and all throughout Stampede, I've got between 2 and 4 shows a day for all 10 days. So definitely keep up with me online. Instagram is where I'm the most up to date and active. I also have a website and all that jazz.
0: Cool. Well, I'm itching to hear more about what takes shape for Saturday, but we'll wait for the socials to spit that info out. We want to spin one of your tunes here, so we better sign off, but it's good to talk to you. And sounds like you're as busy as you can be, which is awesome news. Thank you for speaking with us this morning.
1: Yeah. Thanks so much for having me.
0: All right. That's Jaden Riley, country musician from Calgary. Here she is with Chickens in the Trailer Park.

0: Americans in the Trailer Park by Jaden Riley.
1: Yodeling, too.
0: I love that. Yodeling and, you know, great production, too, on that. That was enjoyable. I haven't heard the last of Jaden Riley, happy to tell you. We're 21 minutes after 8, and we should thank friend of the show, Rick, for making sure we knew the details of the train problem in Airdrie.
1: Yeah, we've been hearing about this train on the tracks. We're talking about a rail train on the tracks in Airdrie that had not moved for an hour. And Rick just let us know that the Airdrie RCMP had reached out and said, hey, this train is broken down. It's not going anywhere anytime soon. So Veterans Boulevard in Airdrie is extremely backed up, as is First Avenue, anywhere that you intersect with those train tracks. And it does not look like it's going to change for the next little while. So please use an alternate route there. In Calgary, still an incident in the southeast, and that's on Shawville Way, south of 162nd Avenue. And we're still seeing a little bit of a delay if you're headed into downtown, westbound on Memorial Drive. It's that usual slowdown from the 12th Street Bridge to the 4th Avenue flyover. Now, if you spot a problem, please let me know. The number to call is 403-521-1010.
0: Old MacDonald didn't have a farm, but he had a double wide. Eat your heart out, Bob Dylan. All right, we are here on a beautiful Thursday morning on the Eye Opener. After a year of construction, one of Calgary's riverside parks is officially reopening today. The city will host a celebration of Pump House Park's new, more accessible features later this morning. Joining us to discuss what exactly has changed is Shannon Dorr. She's the city's project manager for parks and open spaces. She's reaching us this morning from the park. Good morning to you, Shannon.
2: Oh, good morning, Lauren.
0: How's it over there?
2: Well, it's a bit of a hive of activity now while we wait for, you know, tent deliveries and people are cleaning up the park. So, it's great.
0: Yeah, things are going to happen. So how's the park looking this morning?
2: The park is looking fantastic. People are riding their bikes through here right now. This park is kind of different because it's a kind of a hidden gem, and it's kind of Sun Alta's backyard. And it really, we're in between Bow Trail, Crow Child Trail overpasses. There's a connection with the pedestrian bridge, you know, under the Crow Child overpass. And so people are using this in the morning to either walk or cycle to work. And so we've made it a lot easier to do that as part of the park. And, you know, we've added a picnic area and, you know, it's just a great place to go.
0: Nice. Take us back. Like, why'd the city select Pump House Park in particular for upgrades?
2: Well, this is part of the established area growth and change strategy. And we're looking at older established neighborhoods and kind of rejuvenating kind of the streets and parks and play areas in these older neighborhoods that haven't been touched in a while. And so we really needed to upgrade, you know, the Bow River pathway, which is very well used. And it was narrow and steep in parts, not that accessible. And so we were looking at the pathway and improving that. And then there's this beautiful historic building on the site, and that's the home to the Pump House Theater. And so we really started to look at, you know, doing more in the park than just the pathway upgrades.
0: Yeah, and I know, I mean, you had a couple of engagement sessions. What did you hear from people about what they wanted from that space?
2: They really wanted, a lot of people have adopted it as a bit of their backyard. And it's a great place to come in the afternoons, watch the sunset. Oh, the train's coming through. beautiful views to the river, and people wanted to maintain the character of the park, which has really large mature trees for shade, and like I said, these beautiful open grassy areas overlooking the river. And so people also wanted, you know, kind of the support for, you know, possible events in the park, like community events,
0: right,
2: small gatherings, that kind of thing. And they wanted areas to kind of be able to gather, you know, sit, have a picnic, So we added a picnic area. We have string lights over it. It's delightful. And then on the upper mound, which is more open area,

0: have big, large lounge bench seating, you know, with fire pits so people can gather in the evenings and then look out over the river.
1: Yeah, so significant upgrades.
0: Yes. Yeah. It's beautiful.
1: Oh, very good. So what's happening at the grand opening today?
0: So we're having a bit of an opening. So we'll have a few guest speakers. The Ward 8 counselor, Nathaniel Schmidt, will be here. The director of parks, Kyle Ripley, the president of the Sun Alta Community Association. They were kind of involved during our engagement period, and we kept them really up to date on what was going on. As well, we'll have the Calgary Poet Laureate say something, and then we're going to have a local theater group, Untold Stories. They're currently putting on a performance at the Pump House Theater of Hello Dolly, and they'll be singing a song. So there'll be a food truck, there'll be some speeches, like very short. It won't go on too long. And then the lovely performances by Untold Stories. We're really looking forward to it.
1: Yeah, that's great. I love the, there'll be food, there'll be performance, and it won't take too darn long. That's all very reassuring. Well, I hope it's a great day there at the park, and I appreciate you joining us and helping us make live radio, too, with the train going by.
0: Yes. Yeah. Okay, thank you.
1: All right, have a great day, Shannon. Bye for now.
0: Yeah, bye.
1: That's Shannon Doerr with the City of Calgary joining us live from Pump House Park. A couple minutes out from news time. What's the weather going to do for those guys?
2: Well, it's going to be an interesting day. We see a little bit of a change the morning, lots of sunshine, but some cloud developing through the afternoon, and there's the possibility, as we're heading into the later part of the day, some showers, maybe a thunderstorm, but still warm. 25 degrees is the high today. We're at 13 degrees right now, and we have been talking about kind of the last few days of school, and we were asking, doing sort of a parental wellness check, finding out how you're holding up.
1: A vibe check.
2: And we got a text from Mike in Evergreen, and he writes, as the spouse of a teacher who teaches special needs kids and the father of a 14-year-old closing out a difficult grade 8 year, I can definitely confirm the end of the school year is happening with a mixture of exhaustion, relief, and intention to sleep as much as possible for the next 2 months. Oh, and by the way, the Catholic schools all finished today.
1: Okay, today's yes. The day. Very good.
2: Thanks, Mike.
1: We got a great email from Brent, who's retiring after a 30-year career as a teacher, said it's hasn't been emotional every year, but this year, however, is different. Writes, it's not just my retirement, but it's with a stroke of luck. I have taught the best group of students of my career. I say this not because of their academic strength, but their strength of character. The kindest, most caring, respectful, hardest working group of students I have ever taught.
2: Oh, my gosh.
1: It's fantastic. And a big tip of the hat to Brent and other teachers who are calling it a career. We will, in fact, try and connect with one or two tomorrow morning for sure, just to hear about that reflection.
2: Absolutely. Today in traffic, we still have that problem on Shawville Way, south of 162nd Avenue in the southeast. And for C train riders on the Red Line, there are some delays because of a mechanical issue. Right now, we are at about 13 degrees at the airport at 8:30.
3: This is CBC News. Good morning. I'm Jocelyn Kozak. Calgary police have launched another initiative to tackle crime and social disorder in the downtown. Operation Restore is meant to complement the existing Operation Order, where officers patrol the streets in one-day blitzes. However, this new initiative will last much longer than one day. Police Chief Katie McClellan says officers and other partner agencies will be assigned to the East Village and Stephen Avenue consistently for months, combining law enforcement with community outreach.
4: It's about collaboration, and some of this we need to get to the root cause, where these individuals need additional supports and additional services. They don't belong in a jail. We need to get them better. We need to get them healthy so that they can engage and participate in what the rest of people get to do in the city.
3: McClellan says CPS will keep track of the initiative's progress in a couple of months, assess whether to extend Operation Restore. Doctors in Alberta are raising the alarm about skyrocketing e-scooter injuries. Annual ER and urgent care visits have jumped 62% compared to 4 years ago. Jennifer Lee has more.
5: Broken bones, cuts, head injuries.
6: I'm very concerned.
5: Calgary ER physician Dr. Stephanie Vandenberg.

0: Berg says e-scooter injuries can be very serious.
1: We're seeing quite a few concussions, a lot more of that facial fracture pattern, the facial smash, and lifelong injuries related to fractures and brain injuries.
0: Numbers from AHS show yearly ER and urgent care visits jumped from nearly 1,900 to more than 3,000 in just 4 years. AHS says a coding change last year may play a role. At the University of Alberta, ER physician Dr. Brian Rowe studied e-scooter injuries. He says most people don't wear helmets and there have been deaths.
2: Speed kills, impairment kills, lack of a helmet kills, riding with somebody else.
0: E-scooter injuries reported at Alberta's two children's hospitals combined are 3 times higher than 4 years ago.
2: The data on the children is really shocking because it's technically illegal for them to be riding.
0: Both doctors say adults often double children, and in an accident, the child effectively becomes an airbag for the parent. Jennifer Lee, CBC News. Calgary.
3: A new report suggests changes to the AISH program designed to increase employment among people with disabilities will likely have the opposite effect. The report from the U of C's School of Public Policy says the province's disability income support reforms may undermine its employment goals. About 46,000 Albertans currently receive AISH, and they will transition to the new Alberta Disability Assistance Program, or ADAP, next month. Report co-author Jennifer Zwicker says ADAP fails to address workplace barriers that limit access to meaningful employment for the disabled.
4: We're not arguing that it's a problem to be trying to enable meaningful participation in work among persons with disabilities. That's a very good policy goal. The concern is that the design of how the system is rolled out is likely not to achieve some of those goals.
3: Zwicker says international studies have shown the conversion process can lead to adverse mental health outcomes and high assessment error rates. It appears Canada's oil sands continue to improve production efficiency while reducing greenhouse gas emissions. New analysis from S&P Global Energy found greenhouse gas intensity from oil sands production has declined for a 13th straight year despite higher production levels. Kevin Byrne is an analyst with S&P Global Energy, the author of the report.
5: There's a good news story here. The intensity has been declining, so they're getting more efficient. They're getting tighter operations, and they're producing more oil from those existing facilities. The other side of that coin is the absolute emissions. So there's a total amount of greenhouse gases that go into the atmosphere. That's been going up year after year as production has continued to grow.
3: Byrne says since 2009, absolute GHG emissions have risen 2% because of the increased oil sands production. The City and Glenbow Museum are restoring two large-scale murals that have brightened Calgary's Plus 15s for decades. It will take months to bring the modern art back to life in an effort to save part of Calgary's history. The CBC's Colleen Underwood reports.
6: Doris Fuller-Reese dips a wand of cotton in a jar of specialized water before carefully wiping away years of dirt and grime.
7: We are noticing a difference, especially in the oranges and in the yellows.
6: The painting conservator with the City of Calgary will be cleaning, stabilizing, and painting this summer to help restore two huge murals located on a Plus 15 near the Glenbow Museum.
7: It's been really fun to be able to bring them back and be appreciated by the community.
6: The murals were painted by artist Robert Aldrich in 1974. They were originally located on the outer walls of the Glenbow, evident by some peeling paint. Priyanka Ved is the manager of conservation at the Glenbow.
8: These murals represent the history of Calgary, right? So there's no way we could have just let them go.
6: The city's website says Aldrich's work embodies the bold geometric energy of Calgary's modernist era. The city encourages people to stop by and ask questions during the process. Colleen Underwood, CBC News, Calgary.
3: And that's your CBC News, Lauren.
9: All right. Thank you very much, Jocelyn. And thanks for hanging out with us this morning. It's 8:35 on a Thursday. We're getting up towards the end of the program. Angela has a final update.
10: I do. 14 degrees right now. 25 is the high. Later this afternoon, we start to see less sun, more cloud. Showers are possible along with thunderstorms as well. In traffic this morning, just a reminder that crews have been working on the bridge over the Bow River. This is south of the Cranston area. So southbound Deerfoot, south of 212th Avenue, is a pretty slow go. Crews are working there this morning, so there are rotating lane closures and speed restrictions in place right through the day. If you see a traffic problem, please give me a shout. That number is 403-521-1010.

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1: Thank you very much, Angela. Well, The Current is up next here on CBC Radio 1 with your host, I expect. It'll be Matt Galloway. Coming up tomorrow morning on this show, it'll be Friday. You know, there's a few things to talk about. There's always talk of the town on Friday and a restaurant review. It's also a day for a political column. And boy, there's been a lot of all levels of government interaction. We'll get into some of the details of that. Plus, tomorrow the NHL draft launches and the Flames have all kinds of picks, and we'll be excited to set that up for you. So, good stuff coming up tomorrow on the Eye Opener. That's what I'm trying to say. Have a great day out there. Back tomorrow. Talk to you then.

0: it's good, when it's punchy. It's something you can pick up and put down. Just fun or joyful or hopeful books make for great summer reads.
1: It's summer, finally. Lazy days await, and if you do it right, you'll have a book in your hands. The question, of course, is what to read. In 30 minutes, the Currents book panel is here to build our summer reading list. Also this morning, the joy of cooking.
2: I still have like goosebumps when I hear it and I see this, because it's about self-esteem. It's about giving back. It's about learning.
1: La Table des Chefs is an in-school program that teaches kids how to cook. Last weekend, students from Winnipeg traveled to Paris and took home gold in a kitchen competition, beating a team from the foodie capital of Nice. In an hour, the teens and Quebec celebrity chef Ricardo on cooking as a life skill. We begin, though, with a blockbuster investigation into the influencers shaping the manosphere, and increasingly for young boys, what it means to be a man. Good morning. I'm Matt Galloway, and this is The Current. Andrew Tate is accused of many things. The British-American manosphere influencer built an empire based on the idea of female subjugation and hypermasculinity. His message to men, particularly young men, is that they are victims of a feminized society. Andrew Tate was arrested in Romania in 2022, along with his brother Tristan, for human trafficking. He's also accused of sexually assaulting multiple women and is facing investigations in Romania, the United Kingdom, and the United States. Heidi Blake is an investigative reporter at The New Yorker and recently wrote a detailed and deeply reported story with the headline, Andrew Tate's Empire of Abuse. And Heidi Blake joins us from the United Kingdom. And just a warning, this conversation includes accounts of sexual assault. Heidi, good morning.
3: Good morning.
1: You met Andrew Tate earlier this year at a cigar lounge or something like that. And he introduced himself to you as the bad guy, the boogeyman. Who is Andrew Tate?
3: Andrew Tate is a British-American influencer. He rose to prominence initially as a kickboxer and later appeared on the celebrity reality TV show Big Brother in the UK. But he quickly realized that he wasn't making enough money doing those sorts of things. And so he pivoted to a career in webcam pornography and made a ton of money recruiting women to work for him online as online sex workers. And having made a ton of money doing that, he kind of parlayed that fortune into a major following on social media. He developed this kind of brand, which was all about extreme wealth. And so he developed a really devoted following on social media. And kind of over time, he had devised an ingenious way to turbocharge his fame, which was to set up this online school that he calls Hustlers University, in which he enrolled about 160,000 students. And he used it as a gigantic content factory. So what he would do is give the students access to a huge library of his videos, in which he would, alongside posting about all of these trappings of extreme wealth, also post misogynistic rants and kind of masculinist pep talks, talking about how women needed to be systematically oppressed in order for men to reassert what he called their natural imperative for power. And the students who enrolled in his university could earn commissions by clipping up and reposting those videos. And so he launched that in 2022, and that summer his fame exploded. His videos were viewed more than 12 billion times on TikTok alone, and all of a sudden he was on the phone screens of teenage boys and young men all around the world, and that message was everywhere.
1: You get into this in great detail in the piece, which is what makes it so gripping and also just really disturbing. Some of the things that he has said about women.

0: hard to repeat. And so, without getting too graphic, what are the ways in which he talked about women?
1: Well, Andrew Tate was pretty open in styling himself as a pimp and talking about how the only value that women hold in society is basically as sex objects, as sexual assets. And he openly coached his followers to try to assert their dominance over women, to control women absolutely, and to treat women as property. He has advocated for women to be stripped of the vote, to be forced to procreate, to be banned from the workplace, and has really argued for a society in which men hold absolute power and women are effectively slaves. And he referred to the women in his own life as slaves and to the women who worked for him as slaves. And when he talked about this natural masculine imperative for power that he holds as so important, really what that often seemed to equate to in his own content was sexual violence. You know, there's a famous video of Tate reclining on his bed, yeah, waving a machete and talking about how to threaten women with violence, with a machete, and force them into having sex. And he described that as the basic moves of pimping. So there was this very overt discussion of sexual dominance, sexual violence of women, treating women as property, which all kind of amounted to this kind of methodology he set out for how men could reclaim their power in society.
0: You mentioned the webcam porn business that he started up, and you spoke with some of the women who worked for the Tate brothers. What did you learn from them about how the brothers lured those women to work for them and how the women were treated once they were in their stable?
1: Once Tate and his brother Tristan had decided to launch this webcam porn business, what they decided to do was to initially recruit women who they were already having sexual relationships with to come and work with them. And Andrew Tate said pretty openly that when he recruited women who loved him, they could be coerced into giving him all of their money and he got to keep everything. And that was the way he liked it. So they devised a methodology which was all about luring women into romantic relationships in order to wear them down and then compel them into sex work and control all of their earnings, isolate them from their friends and family, prevent them from having contact with other men, control all of the accounts they used, and make sure that they knew nothing about how much money they were really making. And so really these women were living in a state of total subjugation and control by the Tate brothers. And the ones I spoke to really talked to me about feeling, you know, when they ultimately managed to get away, that they'd been brainwashed, that they'd really lost themselves, they'd lost their way. They couldn't even really quite understand how they'd ended up in that position. They'd felt so bamboozled by the techniques of psychological manipulation and control that the brothers very deliberately honed and also taught to other men.
0: And they were the subject of extraordinary, harrowing violence. But he branded some of these women, is that right?
1: That's right. Many of the women described being subjected to absolutely appalling sexual and physical violence. Both brothers branded the women who worked for them with tattoos. So they would have their names tattooed onto the women's bodies. Sometimes the women would have the words "Tate property" or "Tate owned" tattooed on them in large letters. Andrew would also have large cobra tattoos. A cobra is his kind of personal insignia. He would have that tattooed onto the bodies of his workers. And these women would be put through various cosmetic procedures to make them sort of conform to certain beauty standards before they went online. And so there was an element of kind of mutilation that went on here. These women's bodies were not their own anymore.
0: After the brothers were accused by three women in the UK of rape and strangulation, they moved to Romania and they recruited women there. You describe what happens in their compound as kind of like an industrial operation that they believed operated above the law. What did you hear from the women there about what their life was like in their Romanian compound?
1: Once they got to Romania, the brothers really seemed for a long time to operate with impunity. You know, they bragged openly, as you say, about being above the law. And it seemed the brothers felt that they were untouchable in Romania. And that seemed to embolden them in the way that they operated. So, you know, some of the women I spoke to who were there at that time really talked about outrageously abusive behavior. You know, one woman who was part of what Andrew Tate referred to as his personal harem talked about how he would casually pepper pretty extreme psychological and sometimes physical abuse through day-to-day life in a way that kind of made it ultimately seem normal. And so she lost her bearings and her sense of what was acceptable and what wasn't during her time with him. And it had taken her years of therapy to really begin to extricate herself from that kind of thinking. But they also, you know, once they got to Romania and became increasingly confident, began very systematically targeting

0: teenage girls to come and work for them. You know, the very first webcam worker Andrew Tate recruited was underage at the time that she was first put on camera. It's illegal in the UK where this happened, and also in the US and many other countries, to make sexual images of anybody under 18. She was branded online as a Russian woman in her 20s to get around that. But they then systematically did go on to target schoolgirls in Romania. They would blast out hundreds of Instagram messages or messages on dating sites and other social media sites, kind of romance these girls, invite them to parties at the compound where they live in just outside Bucharest, and then recruit them into the webcam business.
1: And when women tried to leave the compound, the Tates would essentially try to destroy their lives, right?
0: Right. So there, you know, many women spoke about pretty extreme retaliatory measures being taken against them when they tried to leave. And one of the notable things when I spoke with the brothers was that Tristan Tate assured me that he could put me in touch with, you know, most of the women who had been listed by prosecutors as among their victims, and that they would all attest to his innocence. But, you know, when he did put me in touch with those victims, I spoke to many of them who were, you know, still pretty close to the Tate brothers, and I think under a pretty high degree of influence by them. But even one of those women who was there to defend them told me that when she tried to leave, Tristan Tate had hacked into her social media accounts as punishment, and that one of his associates had threatened to set fire to her car. You know, this is one of the women who's being put up to defend them, but other women described really, really serious violence against them, threats. And I could see in the text messages that Andrew Tate had sent to some of these women that he was telling them constantly that he had mafia connections, you know, that Romania was a dangerous place, that they would be in danger if they tried to get out of the compound or out of the properties that he kept them in. And so these women really lived in a constant climate of fear.
1: One of those women that you spoke with who accuses the Tates of sexual assault, Andrew Tate in particular, is a Canadian activist, Lauren Southern, who people might know because in 2015, when she was 19 years old, she was embraced by the far right for her videos, including one called Why I Am Not a Feminist. There's another one where she held up a sign saying there is no rape culture in the West. What did Lauren Southern tell you about her experience with Andrew Tate?
0: Yeah, so Lauren Southern's story is fascinating and terribly sad. And she talked about how during that time when she was kind of very immersed in the alt-right and in pretty extreme far-right views, she came to be introduced to Andrew Tate by Tommy Robinson, the far-right agitator, who he actually knew from growing up alongside one another in Luton in the UK. Tommy Robinson brought Lauren Southern to Romania, where Andrew Tate kind of courted her and pitched to her this idea that they could start some kind of far-right media venture together. But then that evening, she described that he had taken her back to a hotel room where he had brutally raped her. In a way that follows a clear pattern that other women have described, you know, that many of these alleged assaults involve choking and strangulation to a point where women pass out or can't breathe and then suffer injuries to their eyes or to their faces afterwards. Lauren Southern described exactly that same thing. And she actually said that the following morning, Andrew Tate said to her, "Don't tell the press I raped you." She then got out of Romania. She went back to Toronto, where she was examined by a nurse who specialized in sexual assault. And she shared those medical records with me. And on that form, in which the nurse recorded details of what she said had happened, she recorded that Lauren Southern had suffered intimate injuries in this assault, and that she had been raped and strangled by a high profile man at a hotel in Romania a few days earlier. There were also text messages that Lauren Southern sent to Andrew Tate in the immediate aftermath of this alleged assault, in which she accuses him of raping her and of saying, "Don't tell the press I raped you." And he replies, you know, "This is some liberal Me Too nonsense," and tells her she's embarrassing herself. You know, this whole episode caused Lauren Southern to have a real collapse in her belief system. You know, she really reflected on how she had trolled and mocked women protesting sexual violence in the past, and really changed those views. And she ultimately made the really courageous decision to speak out about this, and is now assisting other women who are attempting to bring Andrew Tate to justice in the UK and elsewhere by offering her testimony and the evidence that she gathered of her own assault.
1: When you spoke with Andrew Tate, what did he say to you about these accusations and the criminal charges that he's facing and the suggestion or the allegations that he's involved in human trafficking, sexual slavery, etc.?
0: So Andrew Tate strenuously denies any wrongdoing. He actually said to me, "I've never done anything wrong in my life," which I think is a pretty tough claim for any of us to make. He says that, you know, that his webcam business was totally above board and that none of the women who ever worked for him have accused him of any wrongdoing. I mean, that is demonstrably untrue. Many of these women have accused him of wrongdoing.

0: doing. I've spoken to them personally, and I've read the witness statements of many more. But the account that the brothers give is that they are the targets of a liberal smear campaign, that he styled this whole case against him as what he calls a matrix attack. And he says this is because the powers that be don't like his speech, don't like the influence he holds, don't like the message that he propagates about masculine power and the feminization of society. You know, I must say that in making that argument, Andrew Tate made a number of claims that are clearly and demonstrably untrue, and did so apparently without compunction. But you know, it was still kind of felt important to me to be in the room with them and to hear it directly from them.
1: That narrative has been taken up by people in the MAGA movement in the United States. Donald Trump Jr. called the case against the Tates absolute insanity, in his words. Elon Musk suggested the authorities were targeting the Tates while ignoring, in his words, actual sexual trafficking. People like Tucker Carlson and Charlie Kirk praised Andrew Tate. How do you understand that connection between Andrew Tate and the MAGA movement?
0: I think Andrew Tate's enormous following, particularly of young men, has made him into an important political force for the far right and for the MAGA movement. And you know, he's really become a defining figure and proponent of this masculinist ideology, which is all about reasserting the patriarchy and rolling back the gains of feminism, which has become a uniting force in what is otherwise a kind of fairly incoherent coalition around Donald Trump. So I think for figures like Tucker Carlson or Donald Trump Jr. or you know, the Trump family, he has been instrumental in mobilizing young men behind that movement. You know, in the 2024 election, Barron Trump, Trump's eldest son, was tasked with mobilizing young male voters, and Andrew Tate really stepped up to the plate, formed a relationship with Barron, and ultimately went on to mobilize young men to vote for Trump in such large numbers that Kamala Harris singled him out in her memoir as a key agent of her defeat when he was charged and indicted with sex trafficking. People like Tucker Carlson, Donald Trump Jr., Elon Musk, as you say, were very quick to line up and immediately attribute this to, you know, to the sort of woke liberal attack on someone who was simply championing traditional masculinity. And they did that, it seems to me, really without any reference to the evidence whatsoever. And so what I wanted to do was, you know, to write a piece that was not about speech, that was not really about what Andrew Tate says or represents, but that was simply about what he has done over the past 10 years.
1: And the impact of that is still felt today. I mean, after Donald Trump won in 2024, you write about this, Andrew Tate posted on social media, "I saw a woman crossing the road today, but I just kept my foot down. Right of way, you no longer have rights." And you say in the piece, "In the political landscape that Tate helped create, women hold an increasingly precarious position." How do you make sense of that, about his influence in this moment right now?
0: I think that in many ways, Andrew Tate has been instrumental in shaping the political landscape we live in today. He's celebrated the fact that he has shifted the Overton window heavily since he became famous. And I think he's right. I think he has. And I think, you know, when you have someone out there openly advocating violence against women, more, you know, more sort of standard conservative calls to erode reproductive rights, for example, to roll back on equality laws, seem kind of moderate. I think also, you know, we can see his influence on young men around the world today. And I also think that Tate has created a world in which other far-right figures, like, for example, Nick Fuentes in the US, can talk openly about how women should be held in breeding gulags. You know, these kinds of extreme public positions that are being taken, you know, leading pastors in the US calling openly for women's suffrage to be repealed. These are sort of unthinkable positions to take in even sort of 5 or 10 years ago, but all of a sudden this is the world we live in. And I do think what we have Andrew Tate to attribute that to a really significant extent.
1: Can I ask you just finally about how you end this piece? It's a remarkable, harrowing, incredibly difficult piece to read, but really important as well. And as I said, part of this is that you met Andrew and Tristan Tate earlier this year, and you write about how when, was it Tristan Tate headed for the elevator and then turned back, and he said to you, "Come on, give me a hug." And you wrote, "In the moment before his arms encircled me, there seemed to be no choice." Why did you end with that?
0: This was something that that I gave a lot of thought to and spoke deeply with my editor about. And it felt to me important, really, as a matter of kind of honesty, but also because it

0: felt so resonant with the rest of the story to, to put my own experience of being in the room with them into the story in a way that kind of captured what it is to be a woman alone in a room with a man like Tristan Tate, with everything you know about him and with all the power he holds, sort of physical and otherwise. And even for me as a woman, there as a reporter for The New Yorker, with all of the sort of power and social capital of its own kind that comes with that, there's still a moment where, when, a sort of 6'4", 230-pound man with the history that Tristan Tate has strides towards you in a darkened room and says, "Give me a hug," you freeze and you think, "I don't know what to do." And that was my experience. And I guess I wanted to put that there because also I'd spent so much time speaking to other women for this story who didn't really know how to explain how they had ended up in the position they ended up in, how the Tates had so completely asserted control over their lives. And I suppose for me, that single moment gave me a tiny, tiny glimpse of what that's like and how that begins.
1: It's a remarkable piece of reporting. As I said, really hard to read, but really important as well. Heidi, thank you very much for this.
0: Thank you so much for having me.
2: Heidi Blake is an investigative reporter at The New Yorker and the author of a story called Andrew Tate's Empire of Abuse. You can read it at newyorker.com. She was in the United Kingdom. Your CBC News is coming up next, and then
3: you can introduce people to something that they wouldn't necessarily find elsewhere. Mm-hmm. Definitely not maybe on the internet, but something that you know is of quality. So it's romantic in that booksellers in a way can be tastemakers.
2: Summer is one of the best times to read. You can be outside, you can be in a park, you can be on a balcony, you could be on a beach. But what should you read? Sure, the algorithm could tell you which books are interesting. That's kind of overrated and maybe actually not even accurate. And so we will speak with those tastemakers, two independent booksellers, people who love books and whose job it is to put books into the hands of strangers. They will help us build our summer reading list. It's coming up in 6 minutes. I'm Matt Galloway. 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Stick around.

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0: 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The CBC News is next. Coming up in an hour, it's Q.
3: If you haven't heard of Diljit Dosanjh yet, you will. He's a Punjabi singer and actor who became the first Punjabi artist to play Coachella, to sell out Madison Square Garden. He'll be here to tell you his incredible origin story and will break down why his outfit at the Met Gala made so much news around the world.
4: This is CBC News. It's partly cloudy and 14 degrees in Calgary at 9 o'clock. Good morning, I'm Jocelyn Kozak. Calgarians will see more police officers along Stephen Avenue and in the East Village over the next few months as Calgary police launch another initiative to tackle social disorder. Karina Zapata explains.
5: The new Operation Restore initiative piggybacks off the existing Operation Order, where one-day blitzes has officers roaming downtown streets.
6: But what we are hearing and seeing tells us that short-term visibility needs to be reinforced with longer-term presence.
5: Calgary Police Chief Katie McClellan says Operation Restore takes a different approach. Officers will be assigned to East Village and Stephen Avenue, this time consistently for months.
6: With regular contact, our officers and partner agencies can recognize patterns, respond earlier, and connect people to the right supports in a more meaningful way.
5: McClellan says the timing and location of Operation Restore is key.
6: As we move into summer, people will be downtown, like today, attending festivals, enjoying public spaces, and taking part in events like the Stampede.
5: McClellan says CPS will keep track of the initiative's progress, and in a

0: of months assess whether to extend Operation Restore. Karina Zapata, CBC News, Calgary.
1: Alberta doctors say they're worried about the rise in e-scooter injuries, particularly among children. More than 3,000 people visited Alberta ERs and urgent care centers for e-scooter injuries during the latest reporting year. That's up from less than 1,900 4 years ago. And AHS numbers show annual visits to its children's hospitals have more than tripled in that time. Dr. Stephanie Vanden
2: actually sets this child up to be an airbag. They are the cushion between their adult or their friend and the pole or the handlebar of the electric scooter.
1: In Calgary and Edmonton, children are not allowed to be passengers on shared e-scooters, and you have to be 18 to ride. It's graduation week for many high school students across Canada, and as some of them head to university in the fall, there's a concern about whether sky-high grades were justly earned. Deanna Sumanak-Johnson has more.
3: The teachers feel a little bit of guilt.
4: As she heads to university in the fall, Guelph, Ontario High School grad Mabel Winter worries that she benefited from the practice of so-called grade inflation.
3: Because everybody else in the class also has a similar grade.
4: Louis Vellante, a professor in the Department of Education at Brock University, says the practice of awarding students 90% plus marks in the final year of high school really sped up during the pandemic.
5: Some programs in universities now have as many as 30, 40, even 50% of their incoming class has a 95% average or higher.
4: Vellante says the practice harms students in the long run.
5: They go from a 95% to a 60%, so it's a psychological shock.
4: For their part, some Canadian institutions have started applying different criteria, like entrance interviews and evaluations of the student's whole profile to get a better sense of the person behind the near-perfect average. Deanna Sumanak-Johnson, CBC News, Toronto.
1: Venezuela is reeling after being hit by two powerful earthquakes last evening. There are more than 160 confirmed deaths and close to 1,000 others are injured. Soon after, acting President Delcy Rodriguez made a televised address.
6: This is an event with serious consequences that has particularly affected several states. We are now declaring a state of emergency as provided for in our constitution. In national unity, we will overcome this situation.
1: Offers of aid are coming from countries across South and Central America. The U.S. says it has already ordered disaster supplies and emergency teams to be deployed to Venezuela. That is your CBC News. Now here's Angela Knight with a traffic update.
7: In the southwest, it looks like there is an incident on the ramp as you're going from westbound Glenmore Trail on to southbound 14th Street. It's about halfway over that ramp and starting to cause a delay. If you see a traffic problem, please let me know. The number to call is 403-521-1010.
1: A mix of sun and cloud, a chance of showers this afternoon in Calgary. We're expecting a high of 25 degrees.
8: Hello, I'm Matt Galloway, and you're listening to The Current. Summer is finally here. Many of us are making plans to start slowing down. You might be plotting your vacation, heading to the beach, maybe a cottage, a park, just your backyard. For so many of us, summer is a time to dive into books. The question is, what should you read this summer? We have a bit of a tradition here at The Current. We build a summer reading list, and to help us make that list, I'm joined by two people who know books. Penny Warris and her husband Scott own Analog Books in Lethbridge, Alberta. And Josh Cockrell is a manager at Tite Books in Toronto. Good morning to you both.
9: Good morning.
10: Good morning.
8: Josh, what makes a good book to read in the summer? I mean, you could read books throughout the year. Summer is different. What makes a good summer read?
9: Well, summer lifestyle being different, you know, there's sometimes the intense convergence of downtime, but also, you know, having to light the barbecue. So I think there's lots of things competing for our attention. So I think a good summer read, it's good when it's punchy. It's something you can pick up and put down, so maybe not too intricate. Mm-hmm. And it also has that feeling, carries some of those summer feelings, which is maybe fun or joyful or hopeful books, I think, make for great summer reads.
8: Penny, what do you look for in a summer read?
10: Yeah, very similar. We often think about when people buy a book that they think that they're buying the time to read it. And of course, that's not always the case. But sometimes in summertime, we have the excuse to just sit and read the book. So I think a book that's really compelling, it gives

0: to the feeling that you didn't actually have to accomplish something today more than reading the book, and that you can escape into a different world. I think that that's a really important summer read.
1: Okay, so we're building a list, and there are a lot of great books, and we'll hear about a lot of them. But Penny, is there one book that you think everyone will be reading this summer? That if you're on the bus or at the beach or walking around, you're going to see a lot of people with that book in their hands?
0: Well, I'd certainly say for us, that would be Yesteryear by Carol Claire Burke.
1: Okay.
0: This is the one about the trad wife influencer. She has the perfect life. She's an influencer. She has perfect kids. And of course, none of that's true. And you really, really hate her. And then she wakes up one morning, she's in 1855, and she's actually living the traditional life. She doesn't know why, and neither do you. So the book really works best that if you just don't think about it too much and you just enjoy the ride. But it's going to be one that people are going to be talking about a lot. And it's definitely one that's high on most people's lists.
1: Josh, is there a book of the summer?
2: Looking into my crystal ball,
1: yes.
2: There is a book by Dan Werb, who's a previous winner of the Writers' Trust Award for Nonfiction, called Our Wild Familiars. His new book, it's about animals adapting to and living in cities alongside humans.
1: Ooh.
2: So I think it's super interesting for a nonfiction book or nature writing. I read it for reasons of those tidbits that are going to, you know, expand my thinking, or to say it a different way, blow my mind. Mm. This book is full of them, and it's an international scope, you know, like Bengal tigers in India, raccoons in Toronto, giant Pacific octopus in the Puget Sound. And it's just a great kind of hopeful book talking about, you know, living in these changing climates.
1: Why do you think people will pick that up now?
2: I think people are looking for new ways to think of the world. So whether that's finding hope in looking at ecosystems that are in flux, but also to just be able to rethink the way their position in the world and look for hopeful ways forward. You know, cities are often bemoaned for being not very biodiverse, mm-hmm. but something that Dan taught me with this book is that cities are amongst the most biodiverse places on Earth. So I think it's these kinds of reframing of our own narrative that that people are drawn to.
1: Fabulous. Penny, give us more books. Tell us about some other things that you already know people may be reading or may want to read this summer.
0: Well, my favorite, and we've been selling tons of this, is Theo of Golden by Alan Levy. So it's the story of an older man. He's 87 years old. He moves to a new town and he goes to the local coffee shop, and there are portraits of the local people that it's been drawn by an artist, and the portraits are up on the wall and they're all for sale. So he buys them, and then he goes and finds the person and bestows their portrait on them. And when he does this, he finds out their stories. So it's an amazing story of community, and it's an amazing story of Theo. And you don't really, there's a mystery behind him. You don't really know who he is and why he's doing this. It's really a fabulous story, and it's a perfect summer read. Most people that have come back that have read it have said that that it was definitely one of their favorite books of the year.
1: Mm. Give us another one.
0: Canadian, I really loved The Infinite Sadness of Small Appliances. This is for people that loved The Brave Little Toaster. It's very witty and quite profound, actually. It's a story from Glenn Dixon. He's actually a Calgary writer. And it's a bit of a soft 1984. All the appliances are sentient, and they take care of the humans that live in the house. And the Roomba is listening to the gentleman read To Kill a Mockingbird. And she decides that she wants to become like Scout and save the family that lives in the house. So you fall in love with this little Roomba and the appliances, and it's a very witty, well-told book, and it's quite an enjoyable read, even though the appliances are taking over.
1: I don't want my Roomba to take over. I'm not interested in my Roomba taking over.
0: You don't want your Roomba taking over, but you would want Scout to be taking over. Yeah, she's watching out for the humans. That's a really fun one to enjoy this summer.
1: Josh, what else is flying out of the bookstore these days? What are people grabbing? Summer's just starting, and so people are thinking about the break. What else are people grabbing?
2: Well, that kind of surrealist thinking about the Roomba taking over the house does remind me of there is a book called City Like Water from a writer from Hong Kong called Dorothy Tsai. Mm. And it's a surrealist, absurdist at times look at life under authoritarian

0: Here we are, almost 6 months into the new year. I've already read this book twice.
1: What?
0: City Like Water.
1: Really?
0: Yeah. Well, it's only 96 pages.
1: But you read it twice.
0: I've read it twice. I love it so much.
1: Because?
0: Because it's, I think it's kind of prescient in just the life and in the language, you know, erosion of civil liberties and so forth. It's also very funny. It's got short chapters. It's very kind of tightly plotted. It's a hit for sure. And we're selling lots of it.
1: Can I ask you about a couple of just names that people have mentioned to me, because I'm going to take some time off. And people are like, oh, have you read this? Have you read this? One is the new Maggie O'Farrell book.
0: Land, yeah. That's a big one. And
1: she wrote Hamnet, which all the Oscars and what have you. What do we know about this book?
0: So I'll just say quickly about Hamnet. That's the only book that's ever made me weep, okay?
2: Me too.
0: Yeah, and I say that proudly. I'm happy that Hamnet made me weep at the end. And this new book, Land, I think it's really typing. It's really getting into this zeitgeist thing that I feel is happening right now, which is the idea of like the bog being a place that's restorative. I kind of feel this. I can't explain it, but I do feel it. This idea that people are going back to the land, they're going back to these bog areas, finding answers to the future by, you know, peering into the past. And I think that Maggie O'Farrell has done this with Land, and it is really exciting.
1: There's a new book as well by Ann Patchett, Whistler. This is people keep telling me about this book. I don't know anything about it. But people keep saying, well, you should add that to your pile as well.
2: Yeah, you absolutely have to. Whistler, it has a horse on the front of it, but it's not about a horse.
1: Okay.
2: It's about a woman that is in New York that is meeting up with her stepfather. She hasn't seen him since she was 9 years old, and they reconnect. So in typical Ann Patchett style, there's grief, there's looking back at their past life and a new connection. So it's definitely going to be the hot book of the summer as well. And I totally agree with Land. I think that... any books about Ireland are hot now, but I think that Maggie O'Farrell will definitely hit it out of the park with this one.
1: What about The Correspondent, Penny? This is another book that people keep talking about, in part because of what it's about, but also what it's got people thinking about, right, in terms of how they might want to communicate with other people.
2: Absolutely. So The Correspondent is written, again, it's an older woman. She's 87 or 85, and she's looking back at her life, but she has always written letters. So the whole book is written in letters to her and from her. And it's just an amazing way of creating these characters through these letters. And she is going to lose her eyesight. So she decides that maybe she needs to experience some things before that. So her whole book has been written almost as a third person and, you know, through these letters. And then she starts to experience her life. It's been huge for us for selling it, but also it's created a whole sort of resurgence of letter writing. And at Landlocked Books, we've actually started letter writing nights, and people are coming in and we're discussing The Correspondent, and we're writing letters to pen pals and to people that we've never met. It's quite incredible.
1: This feels like a very analog thing for analog books. That's perfect.
2: Absolutely. And in The Correspondent, she actually writes to Ann Patchett. So Ann Patchett has asked for people to stop writing to her because she gets so many letters. So yeah, there's a tie-in there too.
1: Josh, tell us about something Canadian. Is there anything on your list that's local that we might know about?
0: Yes, absolutely. There's so many great Canadian books out right now. There's one specifically that comes to mind, Cherry Beach by Don Gilmore. And it's a detective story. So set in Toronto, you know, muggy summer atmosphere, deals with the murder investigation around two girls found murdered, deals with issues of class, corruption, policing, race, all the good stuff.
1: Anything else Canadian?
0: Totally. There's a book, true crime this time. It's called Murder in Paris, 1968 by Edward Chisholm. So this is, as the title suggests, it's set in Paris of 68, and who doesn't love that? And it's kind of like two stories. There's the story of the body and the investigation and trying to unravel the details of this murder, and then the second story is of this French film star and him living his life with his entourage and his opulence. And then eventually the two storylines converge. So that's a real, again, short chapters, real kind of punchy true crime read that reads like a novel.
1: As you said, who doesn't want to be in Paris in 1968 as well, right?
0: That's right.
1: Yeah. What about for you, Penny? What's good Canadian on your shelf?
2: Well, I don't think we could have this conversation without talking about The Last Mandarin. It's Louise Penny's

0: new book along with Melissa Fung from CBC. It's a political thriller. It's a total standalone. You don't have to have read the rest of Louise Penny's series. Definitely a page turner. It's about, again, sentient and AI in China. So it's sort of the things that would keep you awake about terrorism in China, but it's amazingly written. Melissa did a great job bringing all the Chinese part of it to it, and a huge page turner on that one. Another Canadian one that I just finished, I really enjoyed is called Wild People Quiet. It's the story of the Métis in southern Saskatchewan in the late 40s. And it's a historical fiction, and it's written about Florence Banks, who she has passed as white as an adult, even though she's Métis. So she's created this sort of perfect life for herself in a small town. And then one day after 25 years, her brother shows up, and he's darker than her, and they call him a half-breed. Mm. And so then she gets outed because of that. And so then slowly she has to start to figure out this persona for herself that she's created, that she has to question if anything that she believes about herself is actually true. And she loses a lot, but gains a lot in the end. So it's just an amazing story about a time period I didn't even realize was happening so close to home here in Alberta.
1: Is this, good time, Josh, to read nonfiction? I mean, again, it can sound like work to some people. You're reading about something that happened in history. It's not perhaps going to transport you off to life on the beach, what have you. But there are people who can write nonfiction. We just had Patrick Radden Keefe on the program, writes it like a novel. Do you know what I mean?
2: Oh, absolutely. Yeah. And that's very much the case with Murder in Paris 68. I think people are looking to nonfiction to speak on our current moment. And that's not new, but I think what is new is maybe turning a new leaf in terms of like celebrating Canadianness too. Mm. So I think there's a lots of underappreciation of certain aspects of our Canadian identity, right? Coming to mind is an upcoming book called Nation of Tinkerers, and it's about the history of electronic music in Canada.
1: Cool.
2: From 1945 to 1960-65, let's say. And, you know, when we think of Canadian culture, Canadian music, we think a lot about the impacts of Neil Young and Joni Mitchell, but we think less about, you know, those undercurrents that brought us to, you know, acts like The Weeknd and Bieber and Drake, you know. So I think this is a niche thing that'll tap into, you know, people's Canadian pride, and also teach them a little bit about, conversing about parts of our country that we didn't know about or that we underappreciate.
1: People are looking for recommendations, and so they come into your shop or your shops, and they're asking for, you know, what should I read? They'll also go online, and they'll go to the Book Talk and see what's there. Do you hang around the Book Talk? Do you pay attention to see what people are talking about on Book Talk, Josh?
2: I've heard of this Book Talk, and I am not
1: Tell
2: familiar.
1: Me about this internet.
2: Uninitiated.
1: You are?
2: Yes.
1: Really?
2: Yes.
1: Entirely uninitiated?
2: Entirely uninitiated. I'll know if something's up if, four people in a day come in asking for the Count of Monte Cristo, for example.
1: Is that what happens? Is that people will come in and they will have read about this and they want that book right away?
2: That's right.
1: Yeah. What about for you, Penny? Has social media changed people's reading habits in that way in your shop?
0: 100%, yeah. And I'm 100% with Josh. I like the more
1: analog,
0: popular books.
1: Analog recommendation engine?
0: Exactly, compared to Josh. But yeah, we are, so many of the books in our store are driven by TikTok. And like the Count of Monte Cristo is a perfect example of that. It just all of a sudden came out of nowhere. And, you know, 18-year-olds are coming in and buying it. You can definitely see that rise, but I don't pay attention to that, and I don't purchase books based on that. We're always a little late on catching up on that one, but we do have a lot of reps and things that tell us what's going to happen. So I'm completely analog on that one.
1: So the opposite of that, then, Penny, how do you recommend a book to somebody that you don't know? If they're just in the shop and they're wandering around, and you say, "Can I help you?" and your job is to help them. How do you do that?
0: So usually the first thing we ask them is what they've read that they enjoyed or what TV shows they enjoy. And then hopefully one of us will know something that we can give them. Our staff picks are super popular, and people come back. They get used to reading the same person's staff.

0: pick. But it's definitely an art that takes a long time to figure out, and we're still working on that every day.
1: Josh, what about for you? Because your taste may not be their taste, but you know more in some ways than I do when I come into the shop. You know what's there. You know, I don't know. I want you to tell me what I should spend my time on. That's a big responsibility. How do you do it?
2: It is a big responsibility, but it's really the romantic aspect of the job, of the book selling.
1: What do you mean romantic?
2: Well, is that you can introduce people to something that they wouldn't necessarily find elsewhere. Mm-hmm. Definitely not maybe on the internet, but something that you know is of quality. So it's romantic, and that booksellers in a way can be tastemakers. But everybody that I work with, all my coworkers, we all read deeply. Yeah. We all read passionately, you know, and there's something really special about being able to put a book in somebody's hands, maybe a book that has changed your own life and that has the potential to change somebody's life or just entertain them.
1: Can you think of an example when you've done that and perhaps the person has come back into the shop and said, like, this blew me away. Like, you end up with a book hangover after because you've read the book and you can't think of anything else that you wanted to read other than the book that you just read. Has that ever happened in terms of the recommendation that you've given to somebody?
2: I don't want to sound immodest, but it happens all the time.
1: Yes. So, okay, give me one example of one of those books.
2: Oh, sure. I mean, like, even though this was a really big book, but I think everybody that I hand sold Percival Everett's James to has come back to talk to me about it.
1: For people who, this is an incredible book, but for people who've never, they don't know anything about this, this book was remarkable. Just explain what the book is.
2: So it's a retelling of Huckleberry Finn from the perspective of Jim the slave. It's about language, it's about community, but it's also, you know, an adventure story. And, you know, when I started reading, it's like, you know, you're back into antebellum South. And I was like, oh man, I don't want to be here. I kind of don't want to read this. But you're in such caring and capable hands, in the hands of Percival Everett. Mm-hmm. It's really an amazing book and a slump buster if anybody's looking for one.
1: A slump buster. Penny, as somebody who isn't a big reader, or life is busy and the phone took all their attention and they have no time, and suddenly they think, you know what? I've got a few days off and I need something great. What is a slump buster that you would recommend?
0: A slump buster. Well, one of the ones that affected you, like what Josh just said, for us was Horse and by Geraldine Brooks. Mm-hmm. And definitely the same kind of time period where it takes place during two time periods. One is during the Civil War and the second one is in modern times. And just the way she weaves the story about this horse and the slave that takes care of it and the artist that draws the art of it. It's just, it's amazing how she just ties everything in. And it's definitely one that when people came back, they were just like, I need another one like that.
1: That's the best kind of feeling.
0: Horse by Geraldine Brooks.
1: To be able to give the people something that they love.
0: Yeah, absolutely. It's just, it's such a high when someone comes back and says, I read that book and I just thoroughly enjoyed it. And it was the best book I've ever read. There's nothing better than that.
1: Let me ask
0: That's
1: you
0: what
1: both.
0: Keeps us going every morning.
1: We'll ask you a couple of quick things before we let you go. One is for young people, kids, and maybe the parents, they want to get them off the phones this summer. Josh, anything that you would recommend for a younger audience?
2: Absolutely. I mean, in terms of picture books, and these are all going to be Canadian picks, The Wise Pickle is a picture book by Sarah Howden. I think like Shel Silverstein's The Giving Tree, but with a pickle and with more laughs. So The Wise Pickle is a great
1: just like pickles.
2: Book.
1: Come on. I'm sure some people don't, but
2: I don't know.
0: The Wise Pickle, that Wise Pickle broke my heart. I was like, that's horrifying.
2: I hope you had some laughs along the way, though.
0: It was very funny.
2: Yeah.
0: And heartbreaking.
2: And then in the YA space, June Huer's Behind Five Willows, which is a recounting of Pride and Prejudice, but in historical Korea. That's fantastic. Also, Curtis Campbell's Lying, Stealing, and Other Ways to Save the Planet, about a high school journalist gone rogue in terms to save a bird conservation area. So lots of things to get excited about in with YA and young people's literature.
1: Penny, anything in that category for you?
0: First Crush by it's a graphic novel by Cassandra Callan, and Ready, Cassette, Go. By Jared Sitter. So both of those are graphic novels, which are excellent Canadians. And I heard that you're a huge birder, mm-hmm. Matt. And in Alberta, we have a new field guide to the birds of Alberta.

0: Florida, written by David Scott and Gavin McKinnon. And so David is here in Lethbridge and Gavin's in Calgary. And it's the first time we've had a new birding book in Alberta for 20 years. So it's a big seller for us. So anybody looking for something regional, a field guide to the birds of Alberta. And because, as we know, with climate change, there's different birds here than there was 20 years ago.
1: What is the one thing, Penny, that you want to read?
0: I've got a couple queued up. I've got the Keeper by Tana French. She's an Irish writer. That's part of the series with Cal Hopper. And Eliza Reed, she has a new one out. It's called The First Lady Next Door. Mm. And she was the president's wife of Iceland. And so that's, I've really enjoyed her books.
1: What about for you, Josh? What's on the pile? I mean, the thing, you guys have the best jobs in some ways, in that you get to read and tell other people what to read. But what are you telling yourself that you need to make time to read?
2: I'm really excited for Cory Doctorow's new book. It's called The Reverse Centaur's Guide to Life After AI. Big fan
0: of Cory.
2: That's
0: amazing. We just read that. Yeah. Amazing.
2: So yeah, no spoilers.
0: no.
2: I'm excited to read that. Also, Madeline Tien's last novel is called The Book of Records.
1: It's fabulous.
2: It's out in paperback.
1: I have actually read that and it's incredible.
2: Wonderful. I can't wait to dig into that. I love Madeline Tien.
1: We have a big, long list. We're going to post it on the website, and we're going to ask people for their contributions as well. In the meantime, as I said, the algorithm is overrated. It's better to ask people what we should read, and you both have been very generous with this. Penny, thank you very much.
0: Thank you so much.
1: And Josh, thank you.
2: My pleasure.
1: Penny Warris and her husband Scott own Analog Books in Lethbridge, Alberta. Josh Cockerell is manager at Type Books in Toronto. You can find our summer reading list with all the books that Penny and Josh recommended on the website, cbc.ca/thecurrent. But we need your help in building the list. How do you define what makes a good book a good summer read? But also, what are you reading this year? What is on your list of things that you want to read? You can email us, thecurrent@cbc.ca. We have been talking about this in the office all morning. I was saying I just finished a great book by Daniel Kelman called The Director. And I am also looking forward to Colson Whitehead's new novel, Cool Machine. In the meantime, what's on your list? Email us, thecurrent@cbc.ca. Coming up after your regional update.
3: It was a little bit funny because we were in Paris and none of us know French. They announced it in French. We had to wait a second for our translator to get the message through to us. Once we heard it was happening, we were incredibly happy.
1: You can understand why. A team of Winnipeg high schoolers just beat the French at an international cooking competition in Paris. They were under the Eiffel Tower on a barge cooking. Coming up in 90 seconds, we'll speak with the winners of the Table des Chefs Kitchen Brigades about how they went from culinary after-school programs to winning this competition. And we'll speak with the Quebec celebrity chef Ricardo about the joy of learning to cook and why he says that cooking for somebody else is an act of love. My name is Matt Galloway. You're listening to The Current. We're back in just 90 seconds. Stick around.
4: It is partly cloudy and 16 degrees in Calgary at 9:30. Good morning. I'm Jocelyn Kozak with your CBC News update. Calgary police have launched another initiative to tackle crime and social disorder in the downtown. The operation is meant to complement the one-day blitzes previously seen in the core. This time, police officers and partner agencies will be assigned to the East Village and Stephen Avenue consistently for the next few months. Alberta doctors are worried about the rise in e-scooter injuries, particularly among children. AHS numbers show annual visits to its children's hospitals due to e-scooter injuries have more than tripled in the past 4 years. And an ER doctor says she's seen broken bones, cuts, and serious brain injuries. And a new report suggests changes to the AGE program designed to increase employment among people with disabilities will likely have the opposite effect. About 46,000 Albertans who are currently receiving AGE will transition to the new ADAP program next month. But a report out of the UC says ADAP still does not address barriers that people with disabilities face when trying to find work. That is your CBC News update. You can stay with us on CBC Radio for your news. You can also check us out online or download our free CBC News app. A mix of sun and cloud today, a chance of showers. We're expecting a high today of 25 degrees.
1: Hello again. I'm Matt Galloway, and you're listening to The Current. You know where you can find this country's biggest World Cup fans? Not in a pub.

0: pub, not arguing on social media, on the soccer field. The tournament has rocked the boys in the U15 Halifax County United Soccer Club. One player told us the sport is the first thing he thinks about in the morning and his final thought before bed. Here is a bit of that club's practice this week.
1: Get through, get through. Good. First two. One more rep each. One more rep each. Set us up.
2: Who watched the games?
1: Who's been watching the games?
2: Yeah, that's what I want to hear. Who's the biggest Canada fan here?
3: Canada's the best team.
2: JD, you watching the games? Who else we got? What do you got, Nate?
3: Brazil, because there's techie.
4: Netherlands, because my grandma's from there.
5: Whose team is better?
3: Brazil.
4: Netherlands.
3: Brazil.
4: Netherlands.
3: Brazil.
4: Netherlands.
3: Brazil.
4: Netherlands.
3: Brazil.
6: My name is Ife. I'm rooting for England because that's where I grew up and that's where I lived my whole life. I moved here in 2021 when I was 10, so 5 years ago. Well, if you look at like the fans, there's like a community and it's nice to see like all the fans from different clubs. You're like at each other all season, come together. Club teams where like not everyone watches, but when it's the World Cup, it's like the whole nation always rooting for like one team. I think that's what makes it so special. When I watch them play, it feels like I'm like at home again, as opposed to like, I don't feel like a foreigner. I feel like this is where I'm like supposed to be when I watch England play. And even though I'm not there with like all the people at home watching, it's still like a way for me to feel connected again. Yeah, it feels like I'm back at home and I feel more comfortable. I love Churro, but it's like, it's not England. Sohail is rooting for Morocco. And Axel, oh, he's right there. He's rooting for Portugal. I know that because like, he loves Ronaldo. I think it's fun because if everyone's rooting for the same team, you know, but like there's a bit of banter like with like all the players and all, like everyone's rooting for different teams. Sohail.
7: I'm from India and Morocco. I was born in Canada. For sure want Canada to win, but Morocco for sure. I think they have a really good chance. My dad really loves the team. I'd say he's like probably Morocco's biggest fan. Even at home when we're watching the game together, he's like screaming, jumping all over the place. Morocco, like when they score, they'll like, it's like a big celebration for them because like it's a Muslim country. They'll go to the corner and they'll like bow their heads like when you pray.
5: Do you ever do that?
7: I've never done that, but like...
6: He doesn't score, that's why he doesn't do it. he's a very strong Morocco fan. He unadded me for 2 weeks and he wouldn't talk to me because I was rooting against Morocco, but...
5: So he what to you?
6: He stopped talking to me for 2 weeks.
5: Is that seriously true?
7: Maybe. I just unadded him on Snapchat, but like, well, if you're going to root against Morocco, you're going to root against me.
6: That was a good one.
7: Yeah, my passion for Morocco is really high, and I hope they win the World Cup this year.
5: If you were giving him the silent treatment, it must have been kind of awkward on the field.
7: For sure, but he knew what was coming. Like,
1: hey, Halifax County on three. 1, 2, 3, Halifax
7: County. I'm not passing him the ball anymore.
5: Where?
7: I'm the best center back.
6: He is the best center back. That's my captain.
7: Assistant captain, but...
6: He's like maybe fourth choice captain.
7: I'm actually second choice captain. So.
0: Some of the top soccer players and huge World Cup fans in Halifax. You know, there's a lot of running around on the pitch when you are a rising soccer star. What do those boys eat before practice? Our producer asked.
8: Popcorn, iced tea, a hot dog, cheeseburgers.
5: How many?
8: Two, and then ice cream.
0: Just a small lunch. In another international competition recently, Canada beat France over the weekend. No, not on the soccer pitch, but in the kitchen. A team of high schoolers from Winnipeg's Gordon Bell High School took home gold at the Table des Chefs Kitchen Brigade's international final in Paris, outcooking the locals from Nice. It is a massive win for the after-school program, which teaches youth essential culinary skills. In a moment, we'll speak with the Quebec celebrity chef Ricardo, spokesperson for this initiative. But first, we're joined by two of the champion chefs, 16-year-olds Avery Van Solkema and Mattea Thiessen-Unger. They're in our Winnipeg studio. Good morning to you both.
9: Hi.
10: Good morning.
0: Avery, congratulations.
10: Thank you so much.
0: How does it feel to be called a champion?
10: It's pretty amazing. Winning in Montreal was amazing enough, you know, getting the Canadian title and then

0: being flown out to Paris and being able to defeat a city known for their food in a cooking competition was just incredible.
1: Mateo, what was it like in Paris?
2: It was so much fun. Yeah, we got to see a lot of cool things, meet some awesome people, and I feel like the team just bonded overall.
1: And you won.
2: Yes.
1: You were out with this was on a barge under the Eiffel Tower, is that right?
2: Yeah, that's right.
1: What was it like?
2: So cool. It was very hot cooking outside. As you know, the weather in Paris was like over 30 degrees each day.
1: Yeah.
2: But, you know, it was very pretty, and it was so cool to be able to cook under the Eiffel Tower.
1: That's amazing. Avery, describe this competition. How does it work?
0: So for our international final, all the ingredients are hidden from you before the competition starts. And when it does start, you get 5 minutes to prepare, take a look at all the different items they give you. They're just, you know, regular pantry items, but you don't know what you're going to get. And you must include one Canadian ingredient and one French ingredient. So some Canadian ingredients were like maple syrup, corn, and French had olives, Parmesan, goat cheese, stuff like that. And then you have an hour to prepare a dish, highlighting your French and Canadian ingredients to present to the judges.
1: And so what was your winning dish, Avery? What did you cook?
0: So we had pan-fried cod with maple seared vegetables and potato chips, with Bermante, a butter sauce, pesto, and a carrot puree.
1: How did you decide, Matea, on what it was that you were going to cook? As Avery said, there's a bit of mystery to all of this. There's some things that you can bring or that you have to bring, but you kind of have to think about what you're going to make. How did you decide what you guys were going to cook?
2: Yeah, so it was a little unexpected, but we were actually able to make a last-minute call to our chef back in Winnipeg. And during the planning time, we showed him our ingredients. He helped us choose what we were going to use. And we've been in the competition a lot before, so we kind of have go-to recipes. And I think that helped us a lot to decide what we were going to make.
1: Just a guess, but was the maple, that was the Canadian element there? You brought some maple syrup?
2: Yeah, that's right.
1: Excellent. What sort of, you've been in these competitions before, Matea, so tell me about how you practice for something like this. How do you, it's like the Olympics, how do you train for a moment like this?
2: We really have our chef trainer to thank for all of the training. He teaches us ways that we can cook whatever mystery ingredients we get. For example, hard vegetables, we will usually turn it into a puree.
1: Mm-hmm.
2: Or whatever protein we get, we like to pan fry it. So it's just knowing these little tricks that really help us plan a dish.
1: So there are those techniques that if you see those hard vegetables, you know, you don't freak out. You're like, this is what I'm going to do. I know what to do with this.
2: Exactly.
1: Avery, how do you stay calm? Because it's timed, right? You have a certain amount of time to cook this.
0: Yeah, it is. You get, it's an hour and 5 minutes.
1: Mm-hmm.
0: First 5 minutes is planning, and the rest you have to cook. Two or three plates, depending on what the judges want. I would say the easiest way to stay calm is just to focus on what you're doing. You know, in this competition, for example, we had a scare when we were making our butter sauce. The pan was too hot when we put our oil and butter in, and it totally exploded. The pan was popping and sizzling, and it was really scary, and we lost a lot of points for it. But in the moment, you can't think about that. You just gotta keep on moving. If it's really bad, you just laugh it off, turn off the heat, and keep on moving.
1: When you're doing this, I mean, are there things that you're thinking about that you have to focus on? You want the dish to be delicious, but does it all need to be prepared at the same time? Is it, what to you is the most pressing kind of obstacle that you have to overcome in doing this?
0: We have a lot of practice doing this because we've done it so much. We were competing last year as well. But I would say for us, we choose to do a lot of different techniques and a lot of different things in our dish. We make many different types of sauces. We had, you know, three different sauces this competition, as well as, you know, potato chips and glazed vegetables. So just finding the right time to do each of these is especially difficult, especially considering this competition, we had no oven and only two burners to work with.
1: Mateo, why did you want to do this? How did you fall into this world

0: and why did you want to get involved in this?
1: Yeah, so I actually joined the program last year, and I had just heard about it through school. But before joining, I had been baking as a hobby, and I'd also been cooking a little bit. So I thought this was a good opportunity to, you know, expand my cooking skills. And yeah, it just sounded like a lot of fun.
0: Did you grow up in a house where there was a lot of, you were encouraged to cook, or how did you end up falling in love with food?
1: Yeah, so my parents believe that cooking is a very important life skill. So
0: they're right.
1: Yeah. When I was about 10, I think, they said I had to start making dinner once a week I could learn this life skill. And I would say it's helped me a lot.
0: When they announced that you had won and that you had beat this team from Nice, to your point, Avery, is one of the great food cities in Europe. What was your reaction?
2: I was really happy. It was a little bit funny because we were in Paris and none of us know French. They announced it in French. So we had to wait a second for our translator to get the message through to us. Mm. But once we heard it was happening, we were incredibly happy. Last year, we made it to the same spot. We were competing internationally and we lost. So just to be able to reclaim that against, you know, one of the most famous culinary cities in the world.
0: So I mentioned him in the introduction. Ricardo is one of Quebec's best-known chefs, former TV host, cookbook author, spokesperson for Le Table de Chef, which runs the Kitchen Brigade program, and he's been listening in. Ricardo, good morning to you.
3: Good morning to you all.
0: When you listen to these young people talk about winning, and just also just talk about their love of cooking, I mean, what goes through your mind?
3: I still have like goosebumps when I hear it and I see this, because it's exactly what we were dreaming of when we created this non-profitable organization. It's about self-esteem. It's about giving back. It's about learning. It's about realizing when you're looking for who you're going to be, what you are going to do for a living. Mm-hmm. When you start your life, you're in high school, everyone, generation to generation, we're just a big question mark looking for answers. And when we started this program, we were only in difficult school where it's socially, economically it was tough. Now we are in overturned 350 schools in the country. And all of a sudden it shows them that, hey, it doesn't matter where you're from, what's your language, what's your religion, what's your color. You can be who you want to be in this country. You can change your life, but then you change your community, you change your country. And these kids, when I was looking at them, I was giving interviews to other radios and TV in Montreal and Toronto, and I was saying, look at them. They are what our politicians should be. They're managing problems. They're not screaming. They're organized. They're helping each other out. They know their forces. They know where they need help. And it's so much, I'd say, powerful. It's beautiful to look at them doing this. Again, self-esteem.
0: Just explain how the program works. As you mentioned, it's in, 350 schools? About 100,000 people have gone through this. Mm-hmm. How does it work?
3: We have two big pillars. One is feeding people in need. So by recovering surplus food from hotels and restaurants, institutions, big stadiums, we do that through Canada. And this food that before was going to garbage is now redistributed. We're talking tons of food to all sort of charity program across the country. Then it's educating the next generation. We know they need to be able to cook for themselves something healthy, affordable meals, develop long life food skills, be able to read a label, to go to a grocery store and to know what to choose and why they want to pick it. And then when you are around the table, we know that all of a sudden, especially in schools and in cities like Toronto, Montreal, Winnipeg, Calgary, where the new immigration, the new Canadians are arriving, what better place than learning, playing, eating together, learning how to cook, to discover, I mean, people that are different than you, but who are seeking the same thing as you. I mean, being listened.

0: destined to be able to love and to be loved. There's so many things we transfer through these classes.
1: Can you explain, and it was interesting, Matea's parents talked about this, that learning how to cook is a life skill. And I agree mm-hmm. with that. I think it's really important. But we live in a time now where you don't have to. You can get, you know, your breakfast yeah. can be grab and go. You can eat as you're walking or you're on the subway or you're in a car and people order you Uber Eats. It just delivers to your house and somebody knocks on the door and you get a paper bag and bring it into your home. What is the value of learning how to cook? Make the pitch for learning how to cook.
0: Well, when you learn how to cook, not only are you going to be able to be in a healthier position in your life, but more than that, all the numbers are there. People are cooking, who are eating together, have a better life, happier, less violence, a bigger revenue, and you are less in need for any social security or health or anything like that. Your couple is going to be happier. Whatever your couple is going to be. I mean, there's only good things. And through food, you're learning math. You're learning science. You're learning English. A comma, a dot in a line. You need to know how to read to be able to cook properly. So many people, they call me, especially guys, I'd say, I've tried the recipe, but I did this and this and that. Yeah, of course it didn't work. You didn't read it properly. Well, read it properly. And these kids, they learn how to do that. When you want to double, they didn't mention it, but when they give the advice to the teams before, they know they have to prepare like four plates. Mm. They have to sometimes double, divide, add. So there's a lot of skills around that. And more than that, I'd say even democracy is there. This 5 minutes where you are on a tremendous pressure. You have to decide where you're going to aim this recipe. How are you going to battle this? You have to listen and vote and then take a stand and say, this is where we're going. But each competition I see, sometimes it doesn't go as it was planned. All of a sudden, in a fraction of time, you have to take a decision again. And if a team is happy and working well together, they have better chances to win. And this is what they do. They learn how to work in the society when they have a class, where you have fun. And sometimes in certain schools in Toronto or Montreal where there's problems, you know, kids are fighting. There's not kids anymore. It's almost like adults problem where this is no Walt Disney World. But after a year or two of cooking together, they won't be baby best friends, but they realize they're aiming for the same goal in life. And that for an adult who's aiming, you know, a balance in our society when there's so much hatred right now, I think food can change things. And it starts in your house. And remember, when you cook with your family, when you eat together, eventually you'll have a friend. You cross the street and you will have a meal in front of your house. But all of a sudden you will discover, oh my God, it's different. They're not having the same food. And you come back and you will share this with your family. All of a sudden you open your eyes on the world. And this is what we want to do. We want to open their eyes on everything. They're capable of. They will be the next generation of Canadians. They will have to solve problem. We don't know how. Mm. And I think that one recipe at a time, we can have a better Canada.
1: It's amazing that this is done in schools because I'm old enough to remember, and it still exists in some schools, but mm-hmm. I had a home economics course where I had to in and we went in and we learned how to cook in the classroom, in school. Mm-hmm. That was part of the grade. And you don't have that kind of across the spectrum anymore. But is that something that you want back in schools? Is the ability to learn in class?
0: It should be. I worked for the last 8 years of creating the new school this new school model for Quebec. And we realized that, I mean, nowadays, the knowledge is at the tip of your finger. What they will need is they will need to learn how to work together. And sports and cooking and eating, even gardening, we can see this in Toronto, Montreal, is one of the skills that will help them solve

0: problems eventually. And just for that, we should bring back, you know, food. And we have to know that almost 30% of Canadians will have food problems in their lives. Mm. And it's a huge number in a rich country as ours. And knowing how to cook when things are tough is very important. To go to some kids, they have to go prepare the meal for their family in the convenience store. And it's not the best place to have the best deals and everything. So these classes have nutrition. They've talked about it. We teach them how to balance a plate and not according to marketing, according to health and nutritionists across the country. So, and so it's beautiful to see them be better than us adults. And they're just starting their lives.
1: Matea, you are now a champion in the kitchen. And so what happens now? You love to cook. Do you want to end up cooking in restaurants? What do you want to do with not just your winning, but your love of food?
2: Yeah, I mean, it's obviously a huge honor for me and like just a huge achievement. So I'm really happy that my passion for food has paid off and this is what has come of it. However, I don't think I'll be pursuing a career in food. Mm. But I will say that the program has taught me many life skills related to cooking.
1: Avery, what about for you? Where do you see this taking you?
3: It's hard to say. I think cooking is really amazing just as life skill. But also being around my chef trainer and other chefs I've met through the program, it's a really cool and amazing job. So I'm not quite sure yet, but it's an option for sure, and it's... And after this trip, seeing where it can take me, it'll always be at the front of my mind.
1: Ricardo, just last word to you. One of the great pleasures in life is cooking food for somebody else. You can cook for yourself, but if you cook something for somebody and you serve it to them, I mean, it's like an act of love in some ways.
0: It's a pure act of love. Yeah. And even though cooking is very important, I always say, remember one thing. Cooking the food is just the excuse to be together. To spend time with people we love, mm-hmm. that we choose, and it doesn't matter at the end what we eat, but we have to eat it with people. And what's beautiful about this team from Winnipeg is that they were the underdogs. When you talk about and you think about, you know, like fancy food and a capital of foodies, you're not thinking Winnipeg. But they won in Montreal, and then in Paris. They were probably thinking, the Parisian, that, oh, we're going to win. It's a team from so far away in Canada. But at the end, again, I had shivers and goosebumps saying, hey, never, never underestimate kids anywhere in the country because they are fantastic and they have these skills that they can learn in a couple of classes. Mm. I mean, they're not trained chef. They're kids who are having classes after school and put their passion to this and to see the bright eyes of their parents, so proud of them. I'm so happy. It's 20 years I'm doing this, and it's the most beautiful, rewardful thing that I do in my life is to see these young future Canadians do something with their lives and to see how happy they are by winning every day, just cooking together.
1: That's fabulous. They might think of Winnipeg as the food capital of Canada. Who knows? Maybe now that there's champions from Winnipeg, Winnipeg might take that mantle.
0: They have changed the game.
1: Ricardo, it's really good to talk to you again. Thank you very much.
0: Thank you so much. Have a beautiful day.
1: And Matea and Avery, congratulations and thanks again.
2: Yeah, thank you.
3: Thank you so much.
1: Ricardo is a spokesperson for La Table des Chefs, and Matea Thiessen-Unger and Avery Van Solkema make up part of the winning Kitchen Brigade team from Gordon Bell High School in Winnipeg. They just returned victorious from Paris and were in our Winnipeg studio. That's the current for this Thursday, the 25th of June. Q is up next on CBC Radio 1. Earlier this week, as you've been hearing, the music industry lost a legend, a giant in Clive Davis. Producer and promoter helped launch musicians like Aretha Franklin, Janis Joplin, Bruce Springsteen. The list goes on and on and on. But Clive Davis may be best remembered for his discovery of Whitney Houston. This is Whitney Houston to send us on our way. Turn this up. I'm Matt Galloway. You're listening to The Current. We'll talk to you tomorrow.

0: 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This Canada Day, let's celebrate on CBC with special coverage, highlights from events across the country, and wrapping up the day with a giant concert featuring performances by Bare Naked Ladies, Alessia Cara, Beatrice Deer and Sylvia Cloutier, Dominique Fizamé, The Tragically Hip's Paul Angua, and more, including fireworks lighting up the night sky over the capital. 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
1: If you haven't heard of Diljit Dosanjh yet, you will. He's a Punjabi singer and actor who became the first Punjabi artist to play Coachella, to sell out Madison Square Garden. He'll be here to tell you his incredible origin story and will break down why his outfit at the Met Gala made so much news around the world.
2: This is CBC News. It is cloudy and 16 degrees in Calgary at 10 o'clock. Good morning. I'm Jocelyn Kozak. Calgary police have launched another initiative to tackle crime and social disorder. Operation Restore is meant to complement the existing Operation Order, where officers patrol the streets in one-day blitzes. However, this new initiative will last much longer. Police Chief Katie McClellan says officers and other partner agencies will be assigned to the East Village and Stephen Avenue consistently for months, combining law enforcement with community outreach.
3: It's about collaboration, and some of this we need to get to the root cause, where these individuals need additional support and additional services. They don't belong in a jail. We need to get them better. We need to get them healthy so that they can engage and participate in what the rest of people get to do in the city.
2: McClellan says CPS will keep track of the initiative's progress and in a couple of months assess whether to extend Operation Restore. Doctors in Alberta are raising the alarm about skyrocketing e-scooter injuries. Annual ER and urgent care visits have jumped 62% compared to 4 years ago. Jennifer Lee has more.
4: Broken bones, cuts, head injuries.
5: I'm very concerned.
4: Calgary ER physician Dr. Stephanie Vandenberg says e-scooter injuries can be very serious.
5: We're seeing quite a few concussions, a lot more of that facial fracture pattern, the facial smash, and lifelong injuries related to fractures and brain injuries.
4: Numbers from AHS show yearly ER and urgent

0: term City Councilor Dan McLean. Premier Smith posted her congratulations on Facebook. Calgary Shaw was previously held by former UCP Cabinet Minister Rebecca Schultz, who announced her retirement last December and left office in May. Under provincial law, by-election must be called within 6 months after a seat is vacated. A new report from the Canadian Institute for Health Information says 1 in 10 emergency patients spent more than 14 hours in the ER, and those patients requiring admission to hospital waited the longest. Jennifer LaGrassa has reaction.
1: The length of time they're spending in the emergency department has increased.
2: Cheryl Chewy is the director of health system analytics at the Canadian Institute for Health Information. Her latest report finds that of 1.8 million Canadians who went to the ER and needed to be admitted between 2024 and 2025, 1 in 10 spent 48 hours in the emergency department. That's worse compared to 2018 to 2019, when 1 in 10 Canadians spent 36 hours. This bottleneck at the ER is a system-wide issue, compounded by short staffing and more patients with complex conditions. Experts say solutions start before patients arrive at the ER, including adding more family doctors in the community and freeing up spaces in long-term care homes. Jennifer LaGrassa, CBC News, Windsor, Ontario.
0: The price of crude oil has dropped to the level it was at before the U.S.-Iran war. At the height of the conflict, Brent crude hit more than $110 a barrel. It's now trading at just over $70. WTI is also hovering around the $70 mark. The decline comes as the Strait of Hormuz gradually reopens under terms of the peace deal. That is your CBC News. Now here is Angela Knight with an update on traffic.
3: In the northwest, there's a collision that's happened on Brisebois Drive at Crowchild Trail. Emergency crews are on the scene, and crews are clearing that incident that happened in the southwest on the ramp from westbound Glenmore Trail to southbound 14th Street. If you see a traffic problem, please let me know. The number is 403-521-1010.
0: A mix of sun and cloud in Calgary today. A chance of showers this afternoon. We're expecting a high of 25 degrees.
4: I'm John Power. Welcome to Q. You're about to hear something pretty rare. Diljit Dosanjh almost never does interviews in English, but he came into our studio in Toronto. If you don't know Diljit, he's one of the biggest artists on the planet right now. The first Punjabi artist to perform at Coachella, just sold out Madison Square Garden twice, about to headline Wembley Stadium. And his first international flight ever, by the way, was to Canada. In fact, Diljit will tell you about playing Vancouver steps away from where a ship of Punjabi immigrants was turned away from Canada over 100 years ago, and what he snuck into the Met Gala using Shakira as a distraction. Diljit Dosanjh coming up. Plus, you'll hear from a Canadian artist who's been carrying around songs he's written since 1972. He's 77 now, and he's putting them out. That's coming up on Q. So over the last few years, in case you haven't been paying too much attention to like the biggest trends in pop culture, let me fill you in. Punjabi music is everywhere. I mean, it's pretty likely that you already know that because songs sung entirely in Punjabi are topping charts, racking up billions of streams, being played out of car windows all around the world, especially here in Canada. And really at the center of that phenomenon, like the way the Beatles were at the center of the British invasion, or like Madonna was at the center of 80s pop, the center of this phenomenon is a guy named Diljit Dosanjh. If you don't know him yet, I have to be honest, you probably will soon. I mean, mainly you'll know him soon because hopefully you stick around for the interview, but also because for decades, he's been a beloved figure in India and across the Punjabi diaspora, especially here in Canada. And now he's broken through to a completely different level. Just listen to this.

0: Dome, like the Rogers Center, when he played Toronto. You can take a course on him at the University of Toronto. And in Los Angeles, they just declared January 6, 2027, Diljit Dosanjh Day. So I'm excited for you to get to hear this. As you can tell, we're kind of excited too. And we were very interested to talk to Diljit Dosanjh because he might be one of the most influential people in music right now. And because he very rarely does interviews in English at all. So to sit down with him, much less for like an hour, was very special. If this artist, I should say, is new to you, Diljit Dosanjh, I still think you're going to find something special here and something familiar. He'll tell you about singing at weddings to make a living and what he snuck into the Met Gala using Shakira as a distraction. Anyway, here's my conversation with Diljit Dosanjh. Welcome to the show.
1: Thank you so much, sir. Thanks for having me. And you're looking beautiful, sir.
0: You know what? We should trade jackets afterwards. Sure. Maybe, you know. How are you doing on this? You're on this massive tour. How's it going?
1: I'm blessed, sir. I'm blessed. I'm very good and rest properly. And I feel blessed.
0: How do you possibly rest when you're going this much as you're going?
1: Just a cold shower and I'm...
0: Oh, yeah, really?
1: Yeah, and I'm okay.
0: I got friends like that, whereas I need like 6 or 7 hours sleep. If they get a shower, they're good.
1: Yeah. Like shower for me is like vacation, my pre-workout, everything. The cold shower is miracle.
0: How about before you go on stage? Like, do you have a ritual before you go on stage? Is there something you do every show before you go on?
1: A little bit of yoga, a little bit of stretching, and remembering the lyrics. And just boom, that's it.
0: What are you thinking about before you go on stage?
1: The people, the fans, they came and it's my duty. They're going home happily. So that's the only motto. And my whole team, that's the only motto, that our fans, their night is the best night.
0: Yeah. Well, my friend used to say, it's night 19 for us, but it's night one for them.
1: Yes.
0: Yeah. It's a real thing. Are you ever able to take a moment and recognize where you've come? Like, you just sold out Madison Square Garden 2 nights in a row. You're the first Punjabi artist to do that.
1: Yeah, best.
0: Do you think about that when you're on stage at all?
1: No, on stage is just music, sound. Sound is like God to me. Sound is everything to me. Through sound, I found God. So... It's very pure moment when I was on stage. That moment was very pure.
0: I can understand that. I've had experiences like that too, yes, where I thought like any evidence I have of God or evidence of some sort of higher power in my life
1: it's like,
0: comes
1: it's,
0: through
1: it's
0: the sound. Transcendence of the music
1: yes,
0: that I've
1: it's
0: heard.
1: Sound.
0: Yeah.
1: We think it's like God is like big face, big arm, and the big guy.
0: White beard. Yeah.
1: But I think it's no shape. In our Gurbani, I belong to Sikh family. Uh-huh. In our Gurbani, it's written, Na roop, na rekh, na rang kich, trai gun te prab pin. He, she, them. Mm-hmm. Like he's beyond the shape, color, everything.
0: He or she or they transcends all that and can be found in the feeling you get in the transcendence through music.
1: Yeah, so sound is God for me.
0: What? Why do you think that? I don't know if you're the person to ask about this, or whether I should ask someone who's who teaches that university
1: course.
0: Who enlightened
1: already,
0: or that university course about you. What I find really interesting is that your audience is filled with people who speak Punjabi, but also filled with people who don't, who may not understand the words that you're singing.
1: Music is universal language, 100%. Mm-hmm. We love Bad Bunny. Mm-hmm. We love Afro music. We love Latin music. Mm-hmm. Music has no language, so...

That is the song Vibe by Diljit Dosanjh. It's off his 2021 album Moonchild Era, an album that cemented him as an unstoppable force in music. His music has been streamed more than 10 billion times across platforms. His videos pull in hundreds of millions of views. He's selling out stadiums around the world in minutes. Universities are teaching courses about his impact, and cities are declaring days in his honor. Seriously, I can back that up. He played the Sky.

0: How was Coachella?
1: That was beautiful, beautiful. That's the long my wish list. Coachella is like, I saw one documentary, the Beyonce preparing the Coachella like 4 or 5 months. So that time in, I think 2000, is back 10, 15 years back maybe, if I'm not wrong. That time I'll think about this. One day I'll go Coachella, 100%.
0: Did you really have a wish list? Like, was Madison Square Garden on your wish list?
1: Yes. It's, wish list is very long because I'm in the, like, life is a movie for me. Life is like a fair for me. Fair?
0: Yeah.
1: Mila, hana? Is it me? Yeah, fair for me. So I want to ride every...

0: ki chule nu ki kande
1: ride
0: ride yeah I want to ride yeah no you understand
1: this whole time I spoke Punjabi I just didn't want to let you know I didn't yeah. this whole time I spoke
0: yeah, I want to ride every ride
1: well I'm glad to cross one other thing off your wish list by being here on this show.
0: Oh yeah, yes.
1: I have a video I want to show you.
0: Okay.
1: Have a look at this
0: please sir.
1: Can you tell us what we just saw?
0: Yes.
1: And what you said?
0: I said, if you don't understand me, it's okay. It's just a vibe. You just match the vibes. And Punjabis have arrived. Punjabi aage hoye. That, the line, it's not my line. It's every Punjabi's line. Punjabi aage hoye. I didn't think about this. I didn't plan this. And I didn't know about that line going to be huge after this.
1: Wait, why do you think that line that line got so huge after you said that?
0: I don't know. It's like maybe when you press someone so much.
1: When you oppress someone so much,
0: yeah,
1: when you
0: so
1: keep
0: much,
1: someone down. Yeah,
0: yeah. And one day he pop up and he said, I'm here, bro.
1: Yeah.
0: So it's like that's that feeling.
1: That must have been gratifying to see that line take off all over the world.
0: Yes, 100%. And it's not, now it's not my line. It's my community line.
1: So let's listen to some music right now. Take a listen to this.

0: In this song, the guy said, I have a court case. I already won, but I lose my heart for you.
1: Hmm.
0: I love you.
1: It's a love song.
0: It's a love song, yes.
1: here's a question I have about that song. Okay. So one of the instruments I heard there in that song is the tumbi.
0: Tumbi, yeah.
1: You know, really, for people who don't know, really important instrument.
0: Yeah, tumbi, tol, yeah.
1: In Punjabi folk music and classical music.
0: And El Goze.
1: And El Goze in there as well. Yeah, and also Tar Shanai.
0: Yeah. It's called Ravan Hathi too.
1: If I'm not mistaken, one of the most important tumbi players is from your area of
0: From
1: Punjab, right?
0: Yes.
1: Lal Chand Yamlajad.
0: Oh, thank you so much, sir. Thank you. You said the name. Thank you so much.
1: Why does that invoke something to you when I say the name?
0: He's God. He actually started the Punjabi music.

0: when he traveled to different places to sing, he got the big tanpura. You saw tanpura?
1: Yeah.
0: It's a big one.
1: Yeah.
0: So he don't have the ride to go everywhere. So he walked three hours, 4 hours.
1: Yeah.
0: So that tanpura is too heavy. So one day he thought, if I do the shorter version of this tanpura, mm-hmm. how it sounds. So accidentally and obviously maybe proper thought, he created the tumbi.
1: To be able to carry it around. To
0: yes,
1: be able to go.
0: Yes, that's an easy thing. Right? And he created the new instrument for Punjabi community, tumbi. So he's a scientist. He was a scientist.
1: Yeah, I saw a video of you playing tumbi one time.
0: I did a film about Amar Singh Chamkila. That's a different guy. He was a legend. So he played tumbi too. So every old artist, Punjabi old artist, you have to know to play the tumbi on stage.
1: So my question is, when I love the reaction that I love older musicians too, and I love old music too, and I love the reaction that you had when I even said that artist's name, right? Do you think about those older artists that came before you, especially in Punjabi music, in the music that you're making? Are they on your mind?
0: Yes, 100%. When I was in Madison Square Garden on stage, I swear to my music, I feel like the Lal Chand Jamla Jat, Amar Singh Chamkila, Sardar Sikandar, every big artist who started and who did so much hard work for Punjabi music, they are with me. And in my heart, I say, Chamkila, please look at this Madison Square Garden through my eyes. Please look at this and feel that feel, bro. We are here.
1: I love that he says, like, instead of I swear to God, he says, I swear to my music. Isn't that beautiful? I swear on my music. I'm Tom Power. You're listening to Q. You're in the middle of my conversation with Diljit Dosanjh, who we caught up with in the middle of his world tour. A very rare chance to sit down with this sort of global superstar who very rarely does interviews in English. Diljit says he always knew two things, that he'd be famous, and that one

0: One day, Punjabi music would be everywhere around the world. He was certainly right on both counts. But before we get into all that, I wanted to know what life was like for him just growing up. And this story I'd heard that he ran away from home when he was a little kid because of a girl. What was your life like growing up in Punjab?
1: Amazing.
0: As a kid, when you were a little kid?
1: I feel blessed from day one.
0: Yeah.
1: Yes.
0: But like before you, because the story I want to tell is when you were 10, you went to the city, right?
1: Yes, yes, yes. My family sent me to the city with my relatives. That time I don't want to go, but I don't have choice that time.
0: Because before that you were just a kid in school.
1: Yes, yes, yes, yes.
0: I heard this great story that you confessed your love for a girl in school.
1: Shit. Yes. Sorry.
0: And she called your phone, and you had to pack. You packed two bananas and hit the road. Is what I heard.
1: Yes, sir. Yes, sir.
0: I saw that.
1: Yes.
0: Do you mind? Do you mind telling the story?
1: Oh my God. I don't know. Maybe in the English, maybe the story gonna be.
0: No, yeah. I got it.
1: Okay. So in third grade, boys in the school, they said, "You like any girl?" I said, "Yes, I like this girl." And they said, "Go and tell her that you're gonna marry with her." I went to her and said, "I'm gonna marry with you." And she said, okay. But when the school starts, she was crying. Her
0: story of my life, by the way.
1: Yeah. Her friends tell her, now you have to leave your house and go to Diljit's house. And you're going to leave your parents now in the third grade. So in the first grade, the ma'am came in the class and said, why are you crying? And she said, I have to marry with Diljit and I have to go with his house now. So who told you? Diljit. Oh, Diljit, come here. My God, ask your parents to meet me. So next day, I didn't went to the school. I said, my tummy is so hurting. I don't want to go. I said, okay. Then I thought my life is over. Then I packed the fruits and with the bicycle, and I thought I have to leave the house now. Then one of my villager, he said, where are you going? He said, oh, go back to your house. He's like, so back to my house.
0: I'm glad you made it home. Yeah. I'm glad you did all right. She missed out, by the way.
1: She was very beautiful. Yeah, she's very beautiful.
0: So when you went to your uncle's.
1: Yes.
0: When you were going to the Gurdwara there, you were playing tabla and harmonium. Is that right?
1: Yes, sir.
0: Was that your first introduction to music?
1: No, I loved music before then. Playing music, yes, after 11. But in my school, before 11, everybody saying, he's artist. So I don't have any choice in my mind. Okay, I'm artist.
0: How did they know you were an artist?
1: Because one time my teacher, he wrote a poem. So he said, if anybody learn this poem quickly, you don't need to do this class. So I learned quickly. I want to get out from the class. So when I sang, he said, oh, your voice is good. So you're artist. Well, very good. I'm artist. Okay, then. It's easy. I don't need to study, and I'm artist now.
0: Did it feel different when you were singing in the Gurdwara? Did it feel a different vocation? Did you feel a different sort of sense of purpose around your singing when you started singing and playing tabla and playing harmonium in the Gurdwara?
1: Yeah, when I went to my uncle, he's on a religious path, so I play tabla there. So I thought this is my journey for the music. I thought this is the journey in my music. I have to play tabla now from now. But slowly, after 2-3 years, singing is my passion. So I start singing again.
0: And with singing the...
1: Yes, Shabad Kirtan.
0: Shabad Kirtan. Was there a part of you that was going to, okay, I'm going to sing that music?
1: Yes, yes, yes, yes. I thought now my life is Shabad Kirtan. But because I was in school, 10th grade, so I'm a little naughty guy too. So slowly I learned that I'm not that good. I'm a naughty one. So I have to go to the cultural activity more than the religious one.
0: Talk to me about, I read that you wanted to be famous. That was something you really wanted.
1: Yes, from day one.
0: You wanted to be rich and famous.
1: Yes, from day one.
0: Why?
1: I don't know. That's that feeling in my side. Everybody knows me and I don't know anybody. This is my feeling from day one. Later on, now I know this nothing matter, but that feeling from day one in my mind when I was a child.
0: Let's talk about that, because I read about that you really specifically wanted to be, and I understand wanting wealth. It's a thing that can be instilled. Yeah,

0: Because I came from a poor family, right?
1: Yeah.
0: It's like below average family.
1: Yeah.
0: And if you ill, then we don't have money to go to the doctor.
1: Yeah, if you get sick.
0: Don't get sick.
1: Because
0: we don't have money.
1: Yeah.
0: So I thought, okay, the money thing is important.
1: Mm-hmm.
0: We don't have money. So maybe on that note, I thought, okay, I got the money. I got the money.
1: And then you knew you wanted to be famous. And I love that second thing you said. You said, I want everyone to know me, but I don't know anyone.
0: Yes.
1: What does that second part mean?
0: Like, if you're so famous, you're not going to know everyone, right? I don't know. From day one, that's the term in my mind.
1: Yes. Yeah, alrighty. Let's listen to some more music. How about that?
0: Yes, sir. Watch out, man. Watch out. Dell G coming, man. Oh, word. They say he the GOAT. He all the way champion. Yeah, dog. You're killing the game. Dell G.

0: That is Go by Diligy Dosanjh, my guest today. 212 million streams on Spotify, 400 million views on YouTube. Before all of this success and all these big streaming numbers, you made your living as a wedding singer. Is that right?
1: Yes.
0: Tell me about what it's like to be a wedding singer.
1: It's amazing. It's so much money in that field.
0: Yeah, how did you get into it? How did you?
1: My album came in 2002.
0: Yeah.
1: And the four or five people came to my company and said, we want to book this guy. It's a birthday party. And I was like, no, I don't want to go on a birthday party. So I don't have choice to decide because I was in the contract that time. I was so dumb. I don't know. I'm a singer now. From where I get the money? So when they gave me money, okay, oh my God, this is the path.
0: So you start making money as singing at weddings and
1: yes,
0: singing at birthdays.
1: Yes,
0: and that kind of stuff.
1: That is like addiction. I don't say no to anybody. If someone says 10,000 rupees, okay. 5,000 rupees, okay. 15,000 rupees, okay. I don't say no to anybody. I go everywhere, day, night.
0: So what happened? Like, what happened that you're not doing that now?
1: My senior artists from my field, they didn't like I do too much shows.
0: Mm-hmm.
1: Then I thought, oh my God, you guys think that if I'm not doing wedding songs, I'm done?
0: Mm-hmm.
1: Nah, bro. Because I love Michael Jackson. I was in the wedding show and I was watching Michael Jackson. And everybody's saying, you mad, bro. Punjabi music not going to go on this level.
0: Did you see it? Did you see that it can?
1: Yeah.
0: No, back then, when the people were saying 100%, Punjabi music will never...
1: 100%. I can see that time too. I said, no, bro. If he done this, I have to do this now. Michael Jackson is my inspiration. So then I said, okay, I'm going to do the wedding shows. I'm going to start my concerts now. And I'm going to plan the concerts now.
0: What were those first shows like in Canada? Because Canada was your first international flight, right?
1: Yes, Toronto. First time I saw...
0: Welcome back. What do you remember about it?
1: It's so clean.
0: Yeah.
1: Yeah, that time I said, oh my God. Enna clean bhi hundi hai. So...
0: How was the show in 2005?
1: Amazing.
0: Was there many people there?
1: It's a fair.
0: Yeah.
1: Yeah, so it's already... People are already there. It's not for me.
0: Uh-huh.
1: It's already there. So I just sing and they like it.
0: That must have been an important moment to know that you
1: very, very important,
0: and,
1: very
0: and,
1: important.
0: And play those big. I didn't know
1: that time I was feeling I'm international now, but that was funny. But that's a good kick for me.
0: I mean, Punjabi music has become so massive all over the world, but especially here in Canada. That song we just heard, Goat, Karan Aujla, who I've spoken to before,
1: yes,
0: I heard that he told me that he wrote that in like part of that, in, it was like 10 seconds. He told me he wrote that.
1: I don't know about 10 seconds. Maybe he knows about 10 seconds. I don't know about that. He sent me the track and I already decided that my album name is Goat and I'm going to talk about me like this.
0: So the song is about you. The song is about...
1: It's a song about me.
0: Yeah, that I'm the greatest of all time. I'm joking.
1: But, no, it's okay. Yes, I am. Yeah, it's about me. I don't sing about me too much.
0: And I thought I might could be wrong, but I thought I had read something about that you were sometimes in your early days of your career... You wouldn't feel that way, or you'd be like, "I can't believe this is happening to me." Like you weren't super confident as I can't believe all these people are coming here to see me.
1: Yes, and every time, even when we did

0: stadium last time in Vancouver.
1: Yeah.
0: That was a dream for me. It's like, how they came for me? I'm not that good singer. I'm okay singer. But
1: what did you see? You told me earlier, you said people are going to say to me, Punjabi music is never going to be that big like Michael Jackson in America.
0: Yes,
1: and you
0: said, because there is no example there.
1: And you said you saw it. How did you know?
0: I know. Sometimes you know.
1: Yeah.
0: Tomorrow is going to be rainy day. You feel that?
1: Yeah.
0: Yeah, right?
1: So you just felt like, hey, I know this music. I know that this music can get this big.
0: 101%.
1: Isn't that interesting, though?
0: Yes.
1: What is that?
0: That's called gut feeling.
1: Yeah.
0: Yeah, you can say gut feeling.

one of Diljit's biggest hits ever off his 2018 album, Roar. Before that, you heard the first part of my conversation with Diljit Dosanjh. Coming up, he's going to tell you what it's like to go to the Met Gala and what he snuck in there using Shakira as a distraction, and what it meant to play a sold-out show in Vancouver near the port where hundreds of people from Punjab

0: It is cloudy and 17 degrees in Calgary at 10:30. Good morning, I'm Jocelyn Kozak with your CBC News update. Calgary police have launched another initiative to tackle crime and social disorder downtown. The operation is meant to complement the one-day blitzes previously seen in the core. This time, police officers and partner agencies will be assigned to the East Village and Stephen Avenue consistently for the next couple of months. Alberta doctors say they're worried about the rise in e-scooter injuries, particularly among children. More than 3,000 people visited Alberta ERs and urgent care centres for e-scooter injuries during the latest reporting year. That's up from less than 1,900 people 4 years ago. And AHS numbers show annual visits to children's hospitals in the province have more than tripled in that time. A new report is suggesting changes to the AISH program designed to increase employment among people with disabilities is likely going to have the opposite effect. About 46,000 Albertans who are currently receiving AISH will transition to the new ADAP program next month. But a report out of the UC says ADAP still does not address barriers people with disabilities face when trying to find work. That is your CBC News update. 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
1: I'm Tom Power. You're listening to Q. Coming up, you're going to hear from a Canadian artist who's been carrying around songs he's written since 1972. He's 77 now. He's putting them out, and they're great, so stick around for that. But right now, you're in the middle of my conversation with Diljit Dosanjh, who is possibly just one of the biggest stars in the world right now. In the first part of our conversation, he was telling you how he went from being a wedding singer to selling at stadiums all around the world, and how everybody around him told him it would never be possible. He's now at the heart of a Punjabi music explosion, which is happening all over the world, I would say especially here in Canada. So in the next part of our conversation, you're going to hear us get into one of the biggest shows and most meaningful shows he's ever played. It's in Vancouver, near the port, where not that long ago, hundreds of Punjabi folks were turned away from Canada. He'll tell that story. He'll also tell you two great

0: song Kimi Kimi from your last album Ghost. This one a little bit more Afrobeaty to me, a little bit more R&B. How did people first react when you started mixing Punjabi music with different styles of music?
1: I think it's the same, because music have no language. So one song, Afro song, is going crazy in India. And I thought, if this beat they like, then let's make a Punjabi song on that beat.
0: Did anyone say, don't do it?
1: Yeah, first week or maybe first 10, 15 days, people will say, no, this is not Punjabi music. No, what you're doing? This is different. This is, no, that's not the old feeling, bro. This and then after 15, 20 days, they're used to it.
0: Yeah. I mean, I get this. I'm like, I'm a musician too, and I know that. And I play traditional music from where I'm from,
1: You
0: know, like folk music and fiddle and accordion and all that stuff. And I know that when you add bass back where I'm from, like you add bass and you add drums, there's a section of people who's going to say not only can you not do that, but no one's going to like it.
1: Yes. But the motto is to push the Punjabi music more. Okay, we push with the Afro music, but when the time came, we add the tol and tumbia and algoze on it, like we did in the Morni.
0: Yeah.
1: So it's just the motto is to push the Punjabi music more and more. That's why I tried different genres.

0: I want to talk about the Met Gala. What do you remember from going to the Met Gala?
1: Met Gala was in my wish list too.
0: Really?
1: Yes. So
0: was this written down somewhere?
1: No, in my mind.
0: Okay.
1: Yeah, there's so much in my mind.
0: I heard a great story. I don't know if you can tell it about you. You had to get your kirpan into the...
1: Oh, yes. That was a bit controversial, maybe.
0: Is that too controversial to tell?
1: Maybe some people don't like this, but yes. They didn't allow me to bring my kirpan there. Yeah. So there's a weapon for them. But my look is with the kirpan.
0: Yeah, and it's not a... I mean, it's... They perceived it as a weapon.
1: Yes.
0: Because they don't understand the history.
1: So... I behind Shakira and too much metal in her dress.
0: Yeah.
1: So I said to them, okay, I didn't take the kirpan with me in the party, but let me do a photos on the carpet. They said, yeah, you can before the security check. Well, okay. Then Shakira went to the security and no other girl want to go behind her because she's a big, big, big star.
0: Yeah.
1: Right? The photographer clicked Shakira, not you.
0: Yeah.
1: I thought, this is my moment if I go with her.
0: Both the metal in her dress,
1: yes,
0: in security,
1: yes,
0: and also by like the photographs.
1: Yes.
0: This is what you wore to the
1: Met Gala. Yes. I put kirpan under the robe and went there. Yeah.
0: Can you tell me more about what you're wearing?
1: Yeah, this look is inspired from the Maharajas from India. I won the Cartier necklace, but I know they have... necklace that time in the UK museum. I didn't get that, but in India they designed this. So this is moon, this is sun, yin and yang, and maybe Unison and Shiva Shakti. And that's my turban, obviously. And behind this is...
0: Yeah, so they're...
1: Oh, yes.
0: That's
1: the best part, sir. That's the best part.
0: Tell people what we're looking at.
1: So this is Gurmukhi. This is Punjab's map.
0: Mm-hmm.
1: And this is Gurmukhi, Punjabi, our language.
0: What does it say?
1: It's Uda, Ada, Edi, Sasaha, like A, B, C,
0: okay,
1: D,
0: the alphabet.
1: The alphabet,
0: okay.
1: Yes.
0: Yeah.
1: When this idea came in my mind, I was crying. Oh my God, I'm not going alone. The Punjabi alphabet's going with me. Punjab is going with me. And this emotion is going with me. That's more important.
0: What emotion?
1: Punjabi aage hoye, that same emotion. When I did Coachella, one of my friends said, you know this, in the history, this is first time anybody in singing in Punjabi on the Coachella stage.
0: Mm.
1: This is a big moment for us. You don't realize. But I know. So that's the same moment. The Punjabi dress, Punjabi alphabet going on the world stage. That's a big thing for us.
0: So you wanted to do

0: But you wanted to wear the Punjabi map on your back and put the alphabet. It's not just I'm here.
1: Punjabi, we are here. We are here now. We came from very small villages, but we are here now.
0: I mean, that is so clear when we look at the show you did in Vancouver, which you broke the record for the biggest show by a Punjabi artist outside of India. You played at a stadium that in Vancouver that took place not far from a really important site in Indian and Canadian history, the Komagata Maru incident, also known as Guru Nanak Jahaz.
1: Guru Nanak Jahaz, yes.
0: Tell me about where you were and what you remember about the show.
1: After the show, one old guy, the Punjabi old guy, he knows some of my team members. And he said, I want to talk to Diljit. So one of my friends, he said, some old guy want to talk to you. He's very old and you have to talk with him. So he called me and I picked the call and he said, you know, where your show is? Yes, in the stadium. He said, it's 2 kilometers away. When our people came first time in Vancouver, the Kamagata Maru Guru Nanak Jaj, they didn't allow us to enter in the Canada. And you were with 55,000 Punjabis that day.
0: Let me explain that. So in 1914, so over 100 years ago,
1: yes, sir,
0: 376 people from Punjab, most of them Sikhs, were denied entry into Canada.
1: Yes, sir.
0: The ship, the Kamagata Maru, was a decommissioned Japanese ship.
1: Yes.
0: It was stranded for months. Passengers faced starvation and an illness. It was only due to the kindness of Punjabi people who were already in Vancouver who were bringing out,
1: yes,
0: this part blows my mind,
1: yes,
0: were bringing out supplies,
1: yes,
0: that people were able to stay alive and the boat ended up turning around.
1: Yes, sir.
0: So this older person knew that history, or this older person who told you about it, he who was this older person who talked to you?
1: He's a doctor from Vancouver.
0: Yeah.
1: I know about the Kamagata Maru incident. I know about the Guru Nanak Jaz, but I didn't realize that day. He put that in me that you were with the 55,000 people enjoying Punjabi music. This is not your win. This is our win. Now we are here. Punjabi aage.
0: So when you've been back to Vancouver since?
1: Yes.
0: Did you feel it differently?
1: Yeah, 100% differently. From that day, I feel differently. Then when we booked again the Vancouver Stadium, that feeling was in my mind. And even now, this is real Punjabi aage.
0: Punjabi Agaway. Punjabis, we are here.
1: We're, yes, here, sir. We are here now.
0: Hey, I'm again. My Punjabi's getting better.
1: Well, yes, you are Punjabi now.
0: Thank you, buddy. Thank you, buddy. I've always wanted someone to say that to me. Hey, man, so lovely to meet you.
1: Thank you, sir.

I don't know if we have it, if we'll put it out another time, but after the interview was over, I taught Diljit a couple of Newfoundland expressions. So it was fun to learn some Punjabi and also hear Diljit Dosanjh go, yes, bye. Diljit Dosanjh and J Balvin there with Senorita. Before that, my conversation with Diljit Dosanjh. His latest album, Aura, and his newest EP, The Call of Punjab, are out everywhere now. He'll be headlining Wembley Stadium in London, in the UK, not Ontario, this September 12th.

Maybe you've had this experience. You pull out an old box filled with notebooks from like your younger years. Maybe it was a time where you were writing some poetry, or maybe you were sketching a little bit, and you flip through the pages, you think, you know, that was pretty good. I should have done something with that talent. George E. Siwi.

is proof that it's never too late to pick those ideas back up again. George is a well-respected historian. Most of his academic life, he's focused on indigenous history. He himself is a descendant of the Huron-Wendat. In 1991, he was the first indigenous Canadian to receive a PhD, a doctorate of history. He's taught in universities in Montreal, Ottawa, Regina. And as to hear, that academic life was no accident. His parents from an early age made it clear they expected George to change what was written in history books about indigenous peoples in Canada. And he did just that. Now George is in his 70s. After he retired, he had a bit more time to step away from academia and to dig into some of those old notebooks, as well as boxes of old cassettes. What he found were songs that he wrote and recorded over the decades, going all the way back to 1972. They're in English, French, Huron-Wendat. Let me play a little bit of one.

0: And now he has released a record of these songs. New recordings for the most part, but every now and then, elements of the original recordings in there too. Like a bit of a time capsule or like a time quilt. Let me write that down as a good CBC Jim show. George spoke with Q guest host Garvia Bailey about the album. She started by asking him when music first entered his life.
1: Music was my first love. When I was very small, very young, I used to like music so much that my mother thought that I would one day become the next or the future Félix Leclerc. Mm. He was very popular in the province of Quebec. But I was able to sing a few songs when I was four to 5 years old. And so anyway, my mother had that idea that I would maybe would incline for music in my life, and which I did very, very much. I was in history and Aboriginal things in general. They were always there, always all around me, because my four grandparents were all status Huron people.
2: Mm-hmm.
1: And they were my two grandfathers were hunters, and I was very much inside the culture, but I sort of branched out and became more interested in music.
2: I wonder, because it seems that, like you said, music is your first love, but you've had such a incredibly rich academic career. So what was it about the idea of academics that drew you that into that direction for so much of your life?
1: I was surrounded by my own culture, my own philosophy, our own spirituality, and we were much in the minority. My two parents were traditional, mm-hmm. and so were my grandparents, and I was it was put on my young shoulders that I had to write other history books one day.
2: Mm.
1: And, because the first experience at school, I was very young when I started school. I was not even 5 years old. And first experience was difficult because the nuns, they did their best.
2: Mm.
1: But they told us that our ancestors were not really adequate as people. They were waiting for the French to come and rescue them and to make better people or even more human than we were before. So I was very, very young. I was thrown into that struggle. And my mother and my father were very traditional. They were very good parents. Even though they had a lot of problems, as you can learn when you read my work, this alcoholism was present in our family, but the flame that we had to carry, the truth of about our people, that was put on me, that was put on my shoulders when I was very young.

0: And very shortly before my father passed away, about 20 years after, I was able to show him some texts that I had published in some school books in Quebec. And I asked him if he remembered when I was very young. I was not quite 6 years old. And he said, you have to write some other history books on it one day. So he said, yeah, I remember.
1: Wow. Wow. I wonder about the link between telling the stories through history, as you've done as an academic, and then telling them through song as an artist. Is there a clear link to you to these two disciplines that you practice?
0: Most of my songs are really separate from the language of academy, which is science. I write for children.
1: Okay.
0: I have many songs for children. There are mainly, I think, three or four of them on the album. One of them is The Eyes of a Child. I wrote that song for my godchild, my sister's son, first son. His father is Cree, and he has a Dakota name, Ableza, the one who speaks through things. So I was chosen by my sister to be his godfather. So it was a great, great honor for me. Even though there was no church ceremony necessarily involved in there, but the whole family was very honored by that song. But anyhow, this context of this song is to send my nephew, my newborn nephew and godchild, on a good path, you know, on a spiritual path, to recognize the things that make us live.
1: Yeah.
0: You know, the wind, the water, the earth, all the things that make us human.
1: Yeah.
0: And happy to be human.

George E. Seewee there with a song called The Eyes of a Child from his album For All Tomorrows, which is out now. You can get it on Bandcamp. You can buy it on iTunes. You can stream it wherever you get your music. Before that, you heard George speaking with Q guest host Garvia Bailey. I'm Tom Power. You're listening to Q. You may have heard our conversation earlier with the massive, gigantic, huge, spectacular, momentous, trying to find other words, with the global superstar Diljit Dosanjh. Let me stay in the global superstar world here for a second, because last week we had a conversation with another one, Natalia Lafourcade. She is one of the most influential voices in Latin music right now. She has won more Latin Grammys than

0: than any other female artist. Billboard has called her one of the best female Latin pop artists of all time. So in case you missed our conversation, Natalia told you about this moment in her career where she became understandably disenchanted with the whole music industry thing. I mean, she was 21, she was burnt out, and she did what all burnt out global superstars do at 21. She moved to Ottawa, Ontario. She moved to Ottawa, enrolled in school, tried to put her music career behind her. Obviously, that didn't quite work, but she found a group of musicians and friends that reignited her love of music. And she credits so much of her career now to Ottawa. Here's Natalia talking about the decision to move away.
1: I closed my email, my phone. I stopped talking to my people, you know, my friends, my, like, I really, really separate a lot from my universe. And I took that plane and I arrived to the city and I just started like a new life, you know? And it was so good for me, for my soul, for my heart. Like, I was really able to heal and to find out again the reason I wanted to make music for, you know?
0: You were so famous. You were so incredibly famous. And I love the idea that you could just go to Canada and walk down the street and you'd be okay. You know?
1: Me too.
0: Yeah. I hope you weren't there in the winter, but you know.
1: I know. I love music, you know, but I don't know if I really love fame. Like, fame is another thing. It could be very difficult to manage, you know.
0: It kind of feels like the whole story you're telling me, and the part I'm about to get to is like you making music, getting out of control, and then you trying to take that control back. I mean, you start singing more and more traditional folk music of Mexico and of Latin America. The New Yorker said at this great quote, he said, she inhabits the space that Sabrina Carpenter might if Sabrina Carpenter suddenly began recording Woody Guthrie songs. So what's going on that you talk to me about that? It obviously got to a point again where it must have felt like it was getting a bit out of control. And then how do you find your way to traditional folk music? And what does that do to you?
1: I grew up in Veracruz. Eventually, I wanted to go back home. You know, my mother was there and I wanted to build this house, the house that I live in. And just the fact of being there made me get closer to the traditional music from there and to people that are doing those music and genres that I love to see and listen and learn from. It's just something that I really like, you know, and enjoy. And also inspires me a lot. So it's not just now the music from Mexico. Then I was listening to, I don't know, I was getting into the music from Latin America, from Violeta Parra, from Zita Rosa, from Atahualpa Yupanqui. I was listening to Mercedes Sosa, Simon Diaz, different artists that really helped me notice and realize that eventually I will need to create my own spirit and sound into the music that I do.
0: So one of my favorite things, and I think that the thing that defines folk music is that it can leave you and become part of something much bigger. And in that way, I think you kind of did that yourself. I think you kind of did that through Hasta la Reyes, which came out a decade ago.

0: When you found out how protesters were using it and regular folks in the U.S. were using it around immigration and ICE, like, what went through your mind?
1: I was seeing the power of music. You must be very humble to music, you know. I wrote that song with Leonel García.

0: a friend of mine, and I wanted to write a song that will remind me the place I come from and all the different things that could be good or bad things, but that built you as a human being, you know, and you carry those things through life, and you honor those things. We wanted the song to have this connection to Mexico, to our roots, and suddenly just the song has been a very important song for many people for different reasons, which I love also, like for different reasons that, and things that they experience in their life. They love the song and they sing it and they feel it so deep. And I believe that when that happens and the song say like, I am not yours anymore. Like I am just a song that flies away and go through different houses and families and places. And it's people's song.
1: That's a little bit of my conversation with Natalia Lafourcade. You can hear the full conversation on our podcast, Q with Tom Power. That is it for Q today. Tomorrow on the show, my conversation from one of the most beautiful parts of this country, Banff, Alberta, with Canada's queen of summer romance, Carly Fortune. That's tomorrow on the show. We'll see you soon. Later on.
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4: This past weekend, Sipe November took his final bow at the National Ballet of Canada. You'll hear the story of how he came here from South Africa when he was 11 years old, his meteoric rise, and the pressures he's faced as a principal dancer, and also how he changed Canadian ballet.
5: This is CBC News. It is cloudy and 17 degrees in Calgary at 11 o'clock. Good morning, I'm Jocelyn Kozak. Calgarians will see more police officers along Stephen Avenue in the East Village over the next few months as Calgary police launch another initiative to tackle social disorder. The CBC's Karina Zapata explains.
6: The new Operation Restore initiative piggybacks off the existing Operation Order, where One Day Blitzes has officers roaming downtown streets.
7: But what we are hearing and seeing tells us that short-term visibility needs to be reinforced with longer-term presence.
6: Calgary Police Chief Katie McClellan says Operation Restore takes a different approach. Officers will be assigned to East Village and Stephen Avenue, this time consistently for months.
7: With regular contact, our officers and partner agencies can recognize patterns, respond earlier, and connect people to the right supports in a more meaningful way.
6: McClellan says the timing and location of Operation Restore is key.
7: As we move into summer, people will be downtown, like today, attending festivals, enjoying public spaces, and taking part in events like the Stampede.
6: McClellan says CPS will keep track of the initiative's progress and, in a couple of months, assess whether to extend Operation Restore. Karina Zapata, CBC News, Calgary.
5: Local entrepreneur Mike Derry has won the nomination to run for the UCP in Calgary Shaw, beating out two-term city councillor Dan McLean. Calgary Shaw was previously held by former UCP cabinet minister Rebecca Schultz, who announced her retirement last December. She left office in May. Under provincial law, a by-election must be called within 6 months after a seat is vacated. A new report is suggesting changes to the AISH program designed to increase employment among people with disabilities will likely have the opposite effect. The report from the U of C School of Public Policy says the province's disability income support reforms may end up undermining its employment goals. About 46,000 Albertans currently receiving AISH will transition to the new Alberta Disability Assistance Program, or ADAP, next month. Report co-author Jennifer Zwicker says ADAP fails to address workplace barriers.

0: Live's Murray Brewster has more.
1: We're quite surprised.
2: Rich Foster, Vice President of L3Harris Canada, on the Carney government's recent decision to suspend regular procurement rules and negotiate directly with Swedish aircraft maker Saab to buy that company's early warning plane, the Global Eye.
1: We had been anticipating that a competition would ensue.
2: L3Harris, an American company, was prepared to pitch its surveillance plane, the Aeris X, when the government abruptly announced at the end of May it was going to negotiate a contract with Saab. What's significant here is Ottawa did not ask rival aircraft makers what kind of surveillance planes they could provide. It's called a request for information. Ottawa simply chose the Global Eye. Legislation to give the government more latitude to ignore the rules and speed up defense procurement is still before the House of Commons. It's not expected to pass until the fall. Murray Brewster, CBC News, Ottawa.
0: Venezuela is reeling after being hit by two powerful earthquakes last evening. There are more than 160 confirmed deaths and close to 1,000 other people are injured. Offers of aid are coming from countries across South and Central America. The U.S. says it has already ordered disaster supplies and emergency teams to be deployed to Venezuela. The Prime Minister says Canada will provide humanitarian assistance in the days and weeks ahead. That is your CBC News. In the weather for Calgary, a mix of sun and cloud today. There is a chance of showers this afternoon. We're expecting a high of 25 degrees. I'm Jocelyn Kozak, and you are listening to CBC Radio 1.

0: I'm Elamine Abdul Mahmoud, and this is Commotion. A major talent at the National Ballet of Canada is moving on. Sipe November gave his final performance for the company in Toronto on the weekend. Here's what that final bow sounded like. Sipe has been described as Canada's fastest rising ballet star, and now he's leaving to join the Dutch National Ballet. I spoke with Martha Schabas and Cyrus Marcus Ware about Sipe's departure. Here's our conversation. Martha, maybe the place to start is here. What makes Sipe such a special dancer?
1: You know, I think first and foremost, it's his presence. Mm. He's one of those performers that when you get him on stage, you want to watch him. Mm. And I think that's for a number of reasons. He's incredibly musical. He's really good at embodying a rhythm. He grew up studying a form of dance called Kwaito, which is kind of a very intricate hip-hop South African street dance. So he's really sensitive to music. He can render it with incredible detail in his physicality. Mm. It makes him really exciting to watch. Mm. And then you add his confidence to that. He's incredibly confident. He's clearly a performer who likes to be there on stage. And that ease performing lets him have a kind of playful rapport with either his partner or even with the audience. You know, you get the sense that he is pushing himself when he's performing. You know, it's eventful. He's not just going through the motions.
0: Yeah.
1: And that he could surprise himself. He'll surprise the audience. It feels like anything could happen. And that's really cool with contemporary choreography, but even more cool with classical stuff, you know, ballets that have been around for 150 years. He's suddenly imbuing it with new life.
0: Martha, as you were describing, you know, Sipe, what makes him a sort of special dancer, you've just got this gigantic smile on your face, and you describe him as a playful performer. Cyrus, I want to talk a little bit about the background, maybe, of Sipe for a moment, as Sipe rocketed through the different levels of fame here at the National Ballet. He moved here from South Africa at the age of 11 to attend the National Ballet School on a full scholarship, famously bypass apprenticeship, got a contract straight after high school, promoted to principal dancer at just 22 years old. Cyrus, would you describe what it's like to watch Sipe on stage?
2: I mean, I would have to agree, you know, it is just this presence, this incredible focus that Sipe draws. You know, we all are watching to see this dancer move through the stage. Sipe moves like water, like their whole body moves and flows like water. And you can tell their sort of history with social dance and with dance in their community and the ways that we kind of move into the pelvis and have that kind of, that real lubrication of the joints and that real kind of physicality. And then to see it applied to ballet, you know, the skill.

0: Oh, and the way, Sipe is under 5'11". I mean, they're a black dancer, a dark-skinned black dancer who is captivating on stage. The way that they have height, that the physicality of their movement, the sheer presence of their body, it is breathtaking. You cannot take your eyes off of Sipe when he dances.
1: There's the presence, and then there's also the stardom, and they feel like they are kind of in conversation with one another. But Martha, when Sipe makes changes to his Instagram bio, it literally launches all these Reddit threads of anonymous people speculating, hey, what is the thing that's going on here? That's the level of stardom that he's at. What makes him such a compelling figure in the dance world?
2: Well, yeah, I mean, I think he's a charismatic guy who loves fashion, and I think he's partnered with Harry Rosen at the Soho Club. So he's really, he really wants to take his persona beyond the world of ballet. But also, he is the second Black principal dancer at the National Ballet of Canada in a history of 75 years. So, I mean, that's pretty remarkable. And that makes him, really important. He is the principal dancer. I think when he joined, he was one of two Black dancers in the company. Now he is one of seven. There's an incredible dearth of Black dancers across the ballet world. And that's not because companies are turning away Black dancers who come to audition. It's a much larger systemic problem about training and access to training and visibility. So he's really important for that. And also, as Cyrus mentioned, he's short. Under 5'11", I think he's more like under 5'7". He's quite petite. And that puts him at a disadvantage for partnering because if you have a ballerina will gain 3 to 4 inches on point. So it means he can't really partner with anyone over 5'2". So he doesn't look like how the ballet world imagines a leading
1: A
2: male
1: principal dancer
2: dancer.
1: normally would
2: Yeah.
1: look
2: And
1: like.
2: that's exciting too, because suddenly we're subverting these stereotypes, we're subverting these conventions and asking, how necessary are they to ballet?
1: I think what I'm hearing is also like, how good do you have to be in order for you to be that height and still sort of traverse through all these ranks? I want to play you guys a clip. This is a clip from the CBC docuseries Swan Song. It's about the National Ballet's preparation for Swan Lake after the COVID lockdown was lifted. Sipe is a principal dancer at the company at this point. He talked about being hungry for roles in ballet that rarely go to Black dancers, and also the fact that he's under 5'11", like him. Have a listen to this.
3: Being in the ballet world, I didn't grow up with icons. Like, I never saw myself in other people anyways. I don't look like them. The blueprint has pretty much always been like tall, white, head full of hair. There's no one else like me. There's never been anybody like me. So it's almost like it's a different kind of pressure. It's not the pressure to mold into something, but it's the pressure to build something, to be the potential for a blueprint.
1: Listen to those words, the pressure to show potential for a new blueprint. Cyrus, talk to me about the pressure that goes along Sipe's career as a ballet dancer.
0: It's just, hard to even imagine what it must have been like to have all eyes, literally the entire world, watching your trajectory from, age 11, forward. This idea that Sipe has to be successful. They have to make this story a good news story. So that, there was never an opportunity to just perhaps try out and perhaps fail. That was, I think, not even in the realm. There's so much pressure for this to be a successful opportunity. The way that Sipe's story goes, being brought to Canada, having to sacrifice being away from his birth family. And having to live with his Canadian family, like so much pressure for all of the sacrifices to be worth it. And then I think as Black dancers, I think that there is a pressure to represent more, to break the mold, to find new ways of articulating who our lead, dancers are. And I think that that's a lot of pressure that not all white dancers are having to go through. They're getting to just perform their role. And I think that for Sipe, he's performing the role and having to be so much for so many people and having to reflect so much for so many people. And I think that, that's, on the one hand, it's really exciting that he was one of two and that he was breaking the mold and that he was setting the stage for how the National Ballet was going to, think about Black dancers and think about its legacy going forward. And on the other hand, he shouldn't have had to do that.

0: on the other hand, wouldn't it have been wonderful if he could have come into any company, any dance, black dancer was able to come into a company and get to have an experience that is perhaps more akin to what their peers get to experience without that same kind of pressure to do everything and be everything for everybody.
1: I do imagine that carrying that pressure around with you transforms how you show up on stage, but also off stage. Martha, you've interviewed Sipe before. What's he like off stage?
2: Really nice.
1: Yeah.
2: Really charismatic.
1: Hmm.
2: Clearly really passionate about ballet. You know, really wanting to talk about ways that it can feel contemporary and feel like it has a place in the 21st century. Yeah, really nice guy. When I spoke to him, he was new at the company, so a recent high school grad. Very enmeshed in the ballet community from his school. Yeah, really lovely to talk to.
1: You think he can have a few words for Timothée Chalamet about the place for ballet in the contemporary world?
2: I think he could help. I think he could out-cool Timothée Chalamet. So I would like to see the two of them sit down.
1: Desperately would like to see that for sure. We should say, so Sipe's brother, M'Tou Touzeli, is an accomplished choreographer and attended Sipe's final performance. On Instagram, his brother said tears were streaming down his face as he watched Mad Adam. M'Tou Touzeli described his brother as, quote, the strongest dreamer. Cyrus, what goes through your mind when you see that video and hear that?
0: I think that, you know, it's so beautiful that his brother describes him that way. And I think that you can see this massive dream. I mean, what other than a wild, precocious dreamer would go thousands of kilometers away to, you know, get involved in a dance form that has never seen the likes of you before? He talks so much about not seeing himself reflected before on stage and in dance. And he is now representing that for an entire community and future generation of artists. You know, you'd have to be a wild dreamer to say, yeah, sure, I'm going to go all the way over to Canada and I'm going to go on these stages that have never seen a dancer like me before. And now, of course, going into choreography and now making this big leap, there's a wildness and a belief that anything is possible that seems to be part of what we're seeing in Sipe's story. He makes us want to dream bigger, too.
1: I was going
0: to
1: say, like, the same smile that you had on your face as you're describing Sipe on stage, you, Cyrus, now you're having that smile on your face as you describe the possibilities that someone like Sipe sort of seems to be able to give us. Is that what's happening there?
0: Absolutely. I mean, we all need possibility models. We need to be able to see, you know, so many of us have dreams that we maybe put up on a shelf. And Sipe is reminding us, you know, go for it. Anything is possible. He reached for a dream that was perhaps unimaginable for a young person, you know, doing social and street dance in South Africa. And now, you know, he's got the world's attention on stages globally. And it's an incredible story.
1: Martha, the reason we are talking today is because this is a pretty remarkable news story, right? Like Sipe's entire ballet career has been here in Canada. This August, he's moving abroad. He's going to go to the Dutch National Ballet as a soloist. He's in his late 20s now, so he's kind of at the prime of his dancing years. How do you feel about this career move?
2: You know, I don't think it's surprising at all that he's moving at this point. If you imagine hitting the apex of a company at 22, 5 years later, 6 years later, what are you going to do? You know, you get restless. Dancers' careers are so short. Most men, principal dancers, will retire in their late 30s if they're lucky without injury. So, yeah, he has a limited amount of time to work with new choreographers and have new experiences. I don't think that's surprising. What I do think is interesting is that he's going to a very classical company. The Dutch National Ballet has a repertoire that is, you know, a mix of classical and contemporary, but it's very much a ballet company. Which really shows that Sipe is dedicated to the art form. You know, he could have chosen some place like the Staatsballet in Berlin, which is more contemporary leaning. He could have even gone to the Netherlands Dance Theater, which does a lot of Crystal Pite, Paul Lightfoot and Sol Leon, you know, things that he's done before and with the National and really excelled at. He's such a contemporary mover. But clearly, I mean, he's very talented with the classical canon as well. Yeah, it's fascinating that he wants to pursue that. You know, he wants to keep with dancing the princes. He wants to keep doing this the ballet vocabulary. And that's exciting. That's great.
1: Cyrus, when you think about this, like what do you feel Sipe's legacy is here? And how do you sort of hope the National Ballet moves forward from this moment?
0: I think Sipe has given us a different idea, a different understanding of who can be a leading role. I think that, you know, we've seen other dance companies, the Dance Troupe of Harlem comes to mind, where we've seen, you know, tall mismatches.

0: couples, you know, including women doing lifts and power lifts. And I think that, you know, for the National Ballet of Canada, this was an opportunity to see a different kind of leading role. I think that CPE offers that for us. And I hope that for the National Ballet of Canada, they really think critically about the makeup of their company, not only thinking about, of course, having dancers who are various heights and who are from different places around the world, but also to have that representation of Black dancers, to have that representation of Black male dancers in the company, able to offer a different story about perhaps who the lead is in the Nutcracker or other roles like that.
1: What I love about this conversation is that it's just you guys have both brought gigantic smiles on your faces talking about CPE, and I really appreciate the time and the energy that you brought to this. Thank you so much for doing this.
2: Thank you. It's a pleasure.
1: Martha Chabas is a ballet critic who contributes to the Globe and Mail as the author of My Face in the Light. Cyrus Marcus Ware is a visual artist, activist, and assistant professor at McMaster University. I'm Alamine Abdul-Mahmoud, and this is Commotion. Okay, listen, I've been seeing this new public art piece in Toronto all over my feed. Honestly, it seems like maybe people all over the world have fallen in love with this thing. It's a small floating convenience store on the city's waterfront. Some fans have even swam up to it or paddled up to it, but it's not the only public art in the news lately, because you've also seen Scottish World Cup fans are having a grand old time with orange traffic cones around Boston. It's an odd do-it tradition that started in Glasgow. We're seeing a lot of joy in people engaging with public art in some unexpected ways. Charlene K. Lau is here. Hello. How are you?
3: Good. How are you?
1: Nice to see you. You're nice an art you critic. Too. You're a public art curator. You went to see the floating convenience store, which I should say that piece is officially called, its government name, we should say, is called Global Convenience. What did you think?
3: I loved it. I love seeing public art in person because it's so different from experiencing on a tiny little glowing rectangle.
1: Yeah.
3: And I got to spend time just also feel the water.
1: Yeah.
3: Just the how out of the ordinary it is to see something that's just you know what to expect, except you don't.
1: Yeah, because you don't know how you're going to feel when you
3: actually
1: see it.
3: Exactly.
1: Yeah.
3: And then you get to like focus on and take some photos and see also the joy that it brings is also the folks that it brings around.
1: Yeah, of course.
3: To look at it too, to see people enjoying art outside is really a treat for me.
1: So it's a from far away anyway, it's a pretty realistic looking convenience store. But also the thing that you're talking about, this joy, like I've seen so many photos of it all over my feed. I'm experiencing it only through the glowing rectangle in my hands, right? But also what I'm experiencing is the joy that it's giving other people. It seems like, what is the thing that's made people so enchanted with a floating convenience store that isn't really a convenience store? It is actually just a piece of public art.
3: I think it's that they can identify with it. Hmm. So I always think about when I work with projects and artists that there's got to be that one thing to bring people in. And so something is like, oh, I know what this is. This is on my corner. And I go in there all the time to buy milk. But it's in a weird place.
1: It's in the water.
3: It's in the water.
1: Yeah.
3: And at night it has lights on, but I can't get to it. And so it's just the unexpected of it.
1: But like what I like about it is that like there is the unexpected nature of the thing, but also there's the desire to get close to it. The idea that people are swimming or paddling up to this thing because they're like, oh, how do I get close to something that feels familiar and yet is kind of like in an out of place thing? What do you make of the fact that people just want to touch the public art, want to be a part of the thing?
3: I mean, I think we're humans. We're like tactile beings.
1: Yeah.
3: And everything that we see, we want to experience in multiple ways. And you see that all the time in museums where it's like, don't touch, don't get too close. And now here is something that is our scale.
1: Yeah.
3: We know what it is and it is out of reach. And the funny thing about public art is it's supposed to be accessible. And it's by that, we mean it's free. It's maybe it's outside.
1: Yeah.
3: But in this sense, you literally cannot reach it either in a boat nor by your hand.
1: Because you're like, this is a symbol that is very familiar to me. It's a local convenience store. And yet, because it's out of place, how do I get close to the thing that is familiar to me?
3: Yes.
1: And that is the public art thing. It's making you think about your relationship to all those spaces.
3: It is.
1: Yeah.
3: For sure.
1: We mentioned earlier, just speaking of tactile experiences, I mentioned earlier that these Scottish fans of the World Cup, they're putting the orange traffic cones on top of statues, basically making them look like little party hats, right? Party hats for the statues.
3: Yeah.
1: In Boston, it's also happening in Miami. Different reactions. In Boston, the mayor's like, this is great. How do I be a part of this? In Miami, they're not having any of it. You know, like we're getting some crackdowns on top of on those party hats. What did you think when you heard that was happening?

0: It's a very interesting experience for different cities in terms of how they approach things when the public actually interacts.
1: Yeah.
0: Are they open to it, or does it have to, does the city have to remain the city? And unless it's official, those things can happen. And I think it's always lovely that there's an openness and a flexibility to have people interact in public space, because it's public space is supposed to be for everybody.
1: Yeah.
0: So technically, you know, even something like graffiti, I'm sure the city doesn't want to hear me say this, but graffiti is what I consider to be one of the first forms of public art.
1: Yeah. But I mean, look, what about like the act itself? Like the idea of like, yeah, okay, you're taking a cone and you're saying, I see the statue of someone who's very important, and then I'm going to just put a little cone on top of this thing to distort it, right? To sort, yes, of just change your relationship with it. What is the art that is happening in that? Like what is your read of that?
0: It is also about bringing levity to these very serious, yeah, sculptures and statues.
1: Yeah.
0: Because it's this history that we're meant to commemorate, but at the same time, many of us don't know that history. We're not a part of that history. Our families, you know, are not necessarily from this place.
1: Yeah.
0: Mine isn't. So how can they make, yeah, how can you relate to it? And it's just funny.
1: Yeah,
0: doing something just for the fun of it is worth it.
1: And what I like about it is that, like, it's a Scottish thing, right? So, like, Scottish fans have descended upon Boston because of the World Cup. But this is a thing that originated in Glasgow, right? And so, like, they're bringing over, saying, like, this, we do this there, and now we're bringing it here as a form of sharing a form of public art. But, you know, your answer about the idea of, like, Miami and Boston having such different reactions, it immediately made me think about Toronto. And specifically made me think about how a couple of months ago, there was that Drake ice sculpture that took over the downtown Toronto, basically as a teaser for the new album. And then things got a little bit crazy, right? Because, like, Drake said, you know what, I've hidden a hint inside of this ice sculpture. It's a hint about when the new record is actually going to drop. People started climbing it. People started using pickaxes, torches to melt the thing. The city did eventually call the fire department and say, you know what, we got to hose this thing down and melt it. I'm curious what you thought about, like, the life cycle of that piece of public art.
0: I was definitely sad to see it not last very long. I,
1: yeah,
0: was so excited. I visited the morning after they had produced it, yeah, installed it, I guess.
1: Yeah.
0: And I saw, okay, well, like, there are some barricades, so we can't get close. That makes sense for safety. And I certainly didn't expect them to hose it down on Earth Day. And I went to, yeah, a comedy show later that week.
1: Yeah.
0: And somebody yelled from the audience, this is what they did on, yeah, Earth Day.
1: Yeah.
0: So it was so sad. And I wished to see it melt just because I'm committed to an idea as a curator.
1: You wanted it to melt, have its,
0: yes,
1: natural melt, take its time.
0: Exactly.
1: Yeah.
0: Like, let's stick to the idea. But that involves lots of things like security,
1: yeah,
0: which we can't necessarily... Yeah, we can't make that happen all the time, which is sad.
1: Well, I guess the thing that I'm always stuck on with public art is that there's always this conception that there's the right way to interact with it. Well, like, what it isn't. It's just meant to change your relationship to the public space, right? And so,
0: exactly,
1: when cities react like that, do you get the sense that they're trying to impose a philosophy on what public art should be?
0: I think so, sometimes. And,
1: yeah,
0: I don't know if it's intentional. It just is sometimes a knee-jerk reaction, where,
1: yeah,
0: I was a curator for Nuit Blanche last year.
1: Yes.
0: And so I was very aware of all the things. We want to keep people safe. That is
1: Nuit Blanche is an online
0: one
1: festival, which,
0: yes,
1: is say that people walk around and interact with, like, hundreds of pieces of public art. Yeah.
0: Exactly. Yeah.
1: Yeah.
0: And it's, we want to keep people safe. We want people to be excited, though, and have fun.
1: Yeah.
0: So it really is that balance. How do we do that? And,
1: yeah,
0: it's really difficult. So I understand. But at the same time, my artist heart and my curator heart,
1: yeah,
0: and my critic heart,
1: yeah,
0: are just like, oh, a little bit.
1: Let the public art do the thing.
0: Yeah, exactly.
1: Yeah. I guess one thing we should also mention is that most public art isn't actually publicly funded. That feels like an important thing to mention, which people might be surprised at. Maybe they don't know that. Can you talk a little bit about how that influences the kind of public art that we end up seeing?
0: Yeah, for sure. There is this public policy, urban policy called 1% for public art.
1: Hmm.
0: And so for new condo builds, 1% of the budget must be dedicated to public art. So,
1: yeah,
0: usually that means what I call put a public art on it, or a sculpture. Usually a sculpture,
1: yeah,
0: in front of a building.
1: You're referencing the put a bird on it sketch,
0: yes,
1: from Portlandia.
0: Yes, yes,
1: yeah,
0: exactly.
1: Yeah.
0: And so that is what we're used to seeing,
1: yeah,
0: because it's outside. Because when we see something outside, we immediately think, must be public. But often it is not. A lot of these things are on private land.
1: Yeah.
0: And you're not allowed to enter them. Like, there's this beautiful granite couch that some of my art profs created many years ago just in Yorkville.
1: Yeah.
0: And you can actually...

0: not. You're not supposed to go up into the private drive to see it.
1: Oh.
0: But so you can see it from the street.
1: So it's not as public as you might maybe believe it
0: exactly.
1: to be. When you look at all these different public art stories that we've been talking about and the joy that that floating convenience store is bringing, you know, as someone who loves public art, like, what does that bring into mind for you right now?
0: For me, it's just a moment in which to, I think, just spend time with something that's not on a screen. That's the most, that's the first thing that comes to mind.
1: Yeah.
0: The importance of gathering with other people to enjoy something. And sometimes it doesn't need to be something like, well, we have a World Cup, so it's very hard not to be distracted by that walking down any street.
1: Yeah.
0: But it's a moment to just take some time.
1: Yeah.
0: And think about something and let it kind of wash over you in a way too.
1: Yeah.
0: And then think about it later that day. But making that sort of almost like a pilgrimage is also like really important to just
1: I was
0: going to
1: say invitation. I think pilgrimage is a much better word. Yeah.
0: Yes.
1: Because I think like when I think about public art, like more than anything else, you know, people always go like, I don't understand. I'm like, yeah, but did you gather around with a bunch of other people and think about it for 35 seconds? That's kind of nice.
0: Yes.
1: Right?
0: 35 seconds. That's all we ask.
1: Yeah. Not so bad at all.
0: No.
1: Charlene, I really appreciate your time. Thank you so much for coming in. Really appreciate it.
0: Thank you.
1: Yes, of course. Charlene K. Lau is an art historian and critic and the public art curator at the Evergreen Brickworks in Toronto. That is it for the show today. My name is Alamine Abdul-Mahmoud. We'll be back tomorrow. And tomorrow, by the way, 50th anniversary of the CN Tower. We're going to be having a big conversation about that. In the meantime, I hope you have a great day. We're going to talk to you soon.
2: Good morning. I'm Jocelyn Kozak with your CBC News update. Calgary police have launched another initiative to try and tackle crime and social disorder in the downtown. The new operation is meant to complement the one-day blitzes we've previously seen in the core. This time, police officers and partner agencies will be assigned to the East Village and Stephen Avenue consistently for the next couple of months. Alberta doctors say they're worried about the rise in e-scooter injuries, particularly among children. More than 3,000 people visited Alberta ERs and urgent care centers for e-scooter injuries during the latest reporting year. That's up from less than 1,900 4 years ago. And AHS numbers show annual visits to its children's hospitals have more than tripled in that time. Local entrepreneur Mike Derry has won the nomination to run for the UCP in Calgary Shaw, beating out two-term city councillor Dan McLean. Calgary Shaw was previously held by former UCP cabinet minister Rebecca Schultz, who announced her retirement last December and left office in May. Under provincial law, a by-election must be called within 6 months after a seat is vacated. That is your CBC News update and the weather for Calgary today. A mix of sun and cloud. There's a chance of showers this afternoon. And we are expecting a high today of 25 degrees.
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0: Well, it's near the end of June. And if you're a loyal listener, you know that means this is the episode where we turn the show over to you. As we do every year at this time, we put out the call for questions, and you responded with some very insightful and fun ones. And we've tried to squeeze as many as possible into this episode. Today, we'll talk about why gas prices are always advertised with decimal points. We'll listen to some commercials starring kids and play Where Are They Now? And we'll talk about a famous luxury brand that is actually owned by a charity. And that luxury brand will surprise you.
1: You're under the influence.
0: Let's go to our first question of the day. On Facebook, Nelson Nelson asks, why is gas sold at gas stations priced with a decimal point, like $1.88 9/10 per liter? Well, that's a very good and interesting question, Nelson Nelson. It has been that way since the 1930s, by the way, and we all just accept it now. And that 9/10 pricing continues, even though Canada has phased out the penny. The explosion of car sales in the 1920s also triggered an immense demand for gasoline, which led to the rapid growth of gas stations in both Canada and the U.S. Throughout the 1920s, gas prices averaged between 20 and 30 cents per gallon. During that period, the government implemented a 1/10 per gallon gas tax, using that revenue for road construction and infrastructure improvements. Not long after, that gas tax increased to a penny a gallon. But then, the Depression hit. Suddenly, the demand for gas plummeted, and gas stations found themselves competing intensely for customers. As the crippling decade unfolded, gas prices fell to 10 cents per gallon. At that price, it was difficult for gas retailers to add the 1 cent gas tax, as it was a massive 10% increase, a budget buster for families struggling to put food on the table. So to make that penny gas tax feel less of a hit on the pocketbook, gas retailers employed some age-old marketing psychology. Walk into any store and you see prices that end in 99 cents. You'll find items priced for $5.99 or products priced at $89.99 and so forth. That is called left-digit pricing, which exploits a left-digit bias, meaning most people process numbers left to right. When we do that, something that costs $89.99 feels mentally closer to $80 than $90. By the 1950s, gas prices were high enough to easily hide the gas tax, but gas retailers kept the fractional pricing because the left-digit pricing strategy meant millions in additional profits. So $1.88.9 feels more like $1.80 than $1.90. When Canada adopted the metric system in the 1970s, gas retailers kept the fractional pricing when gallons switched to liters. And by the way, there is no law in Canada requiring fractional gas prices. It is strictly a marketing and revenue strategy today. Our next Facebook question comes from Phyllis Waite Franklin. She asks, kids in advertising, where are they now? Well, there's a golden rule in advertising. You can't lose if you've got kids or animals in your commercial. Yes, cute, adorable kids make for powerful advertising. One of the very first print ads I ever wrote was for Eastern Airlines. The ad was promoting a special airfare package to visit Disney World in Florida. We cast the cutest little girl to be in the ad, wearing Mickey Mouse ears. The headline said, "Use an 8-year-old excuse to go to Disney World." The ad won a big award that year. The reason that ad won, I'm convinced, was that the 8-year-old girl in the ad was just so adorable. I don't know where she is now, but there have been many other memorable commercials with kid actors. A few seasons ago, we did a behind-the-scenes story on the McCain TV commercial that showed a little kid with glasses putting ketchup on his French fries while reading a comic book. You probably remember that McCain commercial. Everybody seems to, which is remarkable considering there are no words for 21 full seconds as the kid eats his fries. Then, an announcer says,
2: "Super fries from McCain. For the strong, silent type."
0: That kid would be in his 40s now, with a mortgage. Here's something you may not remember. He did make another commercial for McCain 20 years later. In this ad, he says his name is Jay, and it begins with footage from the original commercial.
3: "That's me, Jay, over 20 years ago, enjoying my McCain Super Fries. Still do today. Didn't say much back then. And look at all these different varieties of..."

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2: As the commercial ends, we see Jay eating French fries with his own son, who looks to be about 8 years old and is a spitting image of his dad when he was that age. Do you remember another famous commercial from 1971? Where two young brothers are suspicious of a new cereal called Life, so they get their three-year-old brother Mikey to try it.
3: What's this stuff?
4: Some cereal. It's supposed to be good for you.
3: I'm not gonna try it.
5: Let's get Mikey.
3: Yeah.
4: He won't need it. He hates everything.
3: He likes it. Hey, Mikey.
6: Regular, cinnamon, and raisin Life. Nutritious, delicious.
2: That commercial ran for 13 years. So rare in the world of advertising for a commercial to run for that long. But it was so popular, Life Cereal stuck with it. It has been named one of the top 10 best commercials of all time. Mikey's actual name was John Gilchrist, and those really were his brothers in that original 1971 commercial. And like Jay did for McCain's Super Fries, a grown-up Mikey did a follow-up commercial for Life Cereal 15 years later.
7: Be nice.
3: Mom's gone.
8: So, Uncle Mikey, our favorite babysitter. Got any plans for making it through the morning?
9: Breakfast.
8: Life Cereal? We won't like it.
3: We don't like anything.
9: I used to be the same way.
6: Life Cereal. One taste of that lightly sweet toasted oat goodness and you'll say...
9: I told you.
2: Gilchrist went on to make over 250 commercials in his career, although none as popular as the first one he starred in. And today, according to LinkedIn, John is the director of media sales for Madison Square Garden. He's married and has three kids of his own and says there is always a box of Life cereal in the house. See if you can identify the 13-year-old kid in this Bubble Yum commercial.
10: This is a chunk of super soft bubble yum bubblegum. This is a loud thumping tube pumping boom box. Both are known for blast.
2: He would eventually win an Academy Award in 2016 for a movie titled The Revenant. His name? Leonardo DiCaprio. Then there's this 13-year-old kid who starred in a commercial for a video game called Pitfall.
11: Just last night, I was lost in the jungle with Pitfall Harry, surrounded by giant scorpions and man-eating crocodiles.
2: His name is Jack Black. It was his very first acting gig. Then there's this teenager in a McDonald's commercial.
12: We've brought McDonald's value home. Hey, what's this? It's in your mailbox. Great savings on McDonald's favorites you love. 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
2: That's Neve Campbell in one of her first acting jobs. And I worked on a commercial starring Neve for Crunchy Chocolate Bars before she was famous. Commercials have given a lot of good actors their start in the business. Eli Is Great asks a question that really made me stop and think. Have any of your opinions on advertising changed since starting this show? Since starting the show 21 years ago, we have received a mountain of emails from listeners. And this may sound odd, but I have fully come to appreciate how much people hate bad advertising. I always knew there was bad advertising, of course, but I've come to realize how damaging bad ads are to, first, the advertiser, and second, to the industry. So many people write us saying they will never buy the product that is advertised in bad commercials. They don't just hate the ad, they now hate the advertiser. Honestly, before doing this show, I thought people just ignored bad advertising. But I never truly understood how deep that hatred goes. I've always believed there is no excuse for bad advertising, and I can tell you firsthand, the advertising is only as good as the client. Put another way, clients have the final word. And if they're approving bad work, or if they're not demanding great creativity from their advertising agencies, they are to blame. The ironic thing is that clients feel bold work is too risky, when the real truth is that

0: boring, mundane advertising is the biggest risk of all. It's not just annoying, it actually creates anti-customers. And it reflects on the entire industry. There is some incredible advertising out there, which I talk about on the show every week. It's just in the minority. We have a question here from Jeff Devine, our very own chief sound engineer.
1: Hey, Terry. The countdown announcer at the end of our episodes.
2: Terry's top slogans of all time.
1: I recognize that voice. I just can't put my finger on it.
0: Well, Jeff Devine, meet Tony Daniels. I gave Tony one of his first acting jobs many years ago. Tony is a top voiceover actor and has performed in countless animation shows, including X-Men and The Avengers. He is also an incredible impressionist and has filled in movie dialogue for everyone from Sean Penn and Alec Baldwin to Hugh Jackman and Jackie Chan. Tony was also the longtime voice of Tony the Tiger.
2: They're great!
0: When we come back, a famous slogan fuels a 20-year advertising campaign.
3: If you're enjoying this episode, you might also like Take a Licking and Keeps on Ticking, advertising torture tests from our 2020 season. 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
0: Here's an interesting question from Robert Pavlasic. My father and two uncles worked at DeFasco. For decades, and until the company was bought out, its radio campaign ads always ended with the slogan, "Our product is steel, our strength is people." What was the origin of that slogan, and what was the ad agency that put it forward? Well, for those of you who didn't live or grow up in Ontario, DeFasco is a big steel manufacturer based in Hamilton. It was founded in 1912 as the Dominion Foundries and Steel Company. Soon, the company gained the acronym nickname DoFasco, and the name stuck. DeFasco ran a corporate advertising campaign for years, and the slogan became famous. It was developed by a Hamilton-based advertising agency called R.T. Kelly. My friend Mike Jaycock was there at the birth of the slogan. Mike tells me his advertising agency was tasked with doing a research study in 1969 to find out what the awareness and attitudes were towards its client, DeFasco. They surveyed employees, business leaders, government staff, and politicians. From that research, the ad agency was to develop a corporate communication strategy to lift the awareness of DeFasco. One day in the boardroom, a number of potential slogan ideas were presented. None really hit the mark. Then a quiet-spoken ad writer named Dave Adney offered up another option. Our product is steel, our strength is people. There was dead silence in the room. And then everybody jumped up and said, that's it. Adney had managed to squeeze down everything about the company and the people into one powerful idea. An advertising campaign was developed around the new slogan. In each commercial, a DeFasco employee would talk about the pride they took in their job and what DeFasco was striving for. The campaign ran for 20 years, and Mike Jaycock's ad agency produced close to 1,100 different commercials. That campaign had a big impact. By featuring the passionate people who worked at DeFasco, awareness of the company reached record levels. Employees said that when they told people they worked for DeFasco, they would be greeted with, oh, you're the Our Product is Steel, Our Strength is People, people. Mike says the slogan was true to the company in every way, as DeFasco treated its employees well and was one of the first big corporations to institute profit sharing. Marketing Magazine calls Our Product is Steel, Our Strength is People one of the top 100 Canadian marketing campaigns of all time, saying it was one of the most clearly defined corporate images in the country. So, there you go, Robert.

0: Jennifer H. Badger has a question about our podcasts. She says, I love your show and listen to it faithfully. I am living abroad now, and I am always surprised when I am listening to an Under the Influence podcast, and the commercial is in a language of the country I am in and about a local product, be it French, Dutch, or German, for example. How are the advertisements managed to enable this? I've been waiting to ask this question for a few months. Well, I have an answer for you, Jennifer. Not too long ago, a new technology was introduced to podcast advertising. It's called dynamic insertion. Essentially, it works like this. Every podcast has allotted spaces for ads, a pre-roll at the beginning of a podcast, two mid-rolls that occur at the mid and three-quarter marks, and a post-roll at the end of the podcast. The amazing thing about dynamic insertion is that ads can be placed into podcasts and taken out, and it's all done via software. In other words, when an ad has run its course, it is automatically taken out, and a new ad is automatically put in. And these new ads are also dynamically inserted into all of our archived podcasts. So even if you're listening to a show from 2013, you'll hear a current ad inside it. And here's another technical advantage. Dynamic insertion allows for geofencing, so we can control where an ad is heard. It could be a New Brunswick-only ad, or it could be a national ad. And when the podcast is heard internationally, commercials are inserted in that country's language. And again, it all happens automatically with dynamic insertion software. It's completely changed the podcast advertising world. Because previous to this innovation, any commercials placed into a podcast stayed there, unless the creator wanted to personally edit them in and out by hand, which is a huge undertaking, especially if you have hundreds of episodes, as Under the Influence does. Comprendez-vous, Jennifer? Wunderbar. Kevin Radcliffe has a question about deceptive advertising. He wants to know if networks or media companies are liable for misleading ads. So if a misleading ad runs on CBC TV, for example, is CBC liable? Generally speaking, Kevin, the answer is no. Liability for misleading ads rests with the originating advertiser or marketer, first and foremost. That said, if a network or media company actively participates in creating the deceptive ad, then they would be liable. If online media companies are notified that a deceptive ad is running on their platform and they refuse to take it down, they could be liable. Broadcasters and digital publishers adhere to industry-mandated codes of conduct as administered by Ad Standards Canada. If an ad violates these standards, media companies can be required by the regulatory body to pull the ad or insist on modifications to the ad. And in many cases, deceptive advertisers are also heavily fined. Megan Danbrook asks a fun question. What's your favorite Beatles song? Well, I could list about 300, Megan, but I would have to say it's...
1: Here comes the sun. Here comes the sun. I say it's all right.
0: Followed closely by Norwegian Wood. Thanks for asking. On X, Max Hurst asks this question. Are there any huge brands that are fully owned by charities? The answer to this one might surprise you. Rolex. It's one of the most prestigious watch brands in the world. The Rolex company produces over 1 million watches per year, and it's estimated Rolex earns between 12 and 15 billion US dollars annually. Why is that only an estimation? Because Rolex is privately held and is not required to publish its financials. And believe it or not, Rolex is 100% controlled by a charitable trust.

The Rolex company, in many ways, is structured like any successful commercial corporation. It produces, sells, and markets watches. It has operating costs. It also has estimated profit margins of between 20 and 30%, which translates to around $3 billion per year. Back in 1905, Hans Wilsdorf founded the Rolex company. He called it Rolex because he wanted a word that could be pronounced in any language, and he wanted the word to be an onomatopoeia. In other words, he wanted the name to sound like a watch being wound. When his wife passed away in 1945, and because he had no direct descendants, he established the Hans Wilsdorf Foundation to preserve the company and its mission. When he died in 1960, Wilsdorf bequeathed all of his shares to his non-profit foundation. This foundation doesn't answer to shareholders or public markets. In other words, Rolex SA is a for-profit commercial manufacturer, but its sole shareholder is a non-profit foundation. Running Rolex requires substantial operating costs. Thousands of watchmakers, engineers, and support staff keep the operation functioning. The company maintains 4 major manufacturing facilities in Switzerland and is currently building another billion-dollar plant there. Rolex runs expensive advertising campaigns around the world. It also sponsors high-end sporting events like the Masters Golf Tournament and is the official timekeeper at Wimbledon. But all of Rolex profits flow into the Hans Wilsdorf Foundation. No one outside of Rolex knows how much or to which causes it donates to, but the foundation's philanthropic activity is visible through its partnerships and award programs. The Rolex Awards for Enterprise, for example, fund projects in environmental research, medicine, and humanitarian innovation. Past recipients have worked on malaria treatments, accessible healthcare in underserved regions, and neurotechnology, which helps paralyzed patients regain movement. The foundation's primary focus is individualized support. It provides financial assistance to numerous people, often referred by social services. It awards many scholarships to students. Through ad hoc foundations, it is also active in debt relief and the integration of young people into the workforce. The foundation receives nearly 4,000 applications for funding a year. To process them, a small team of barely 10 people handles the paperwork. Applications are reviewed quickly and without excessive bureaucracy. Rolex is clear on principles without setting overly strict lines. In addition to social works, mutual aid associations, cultural organizations, and medicine, Rolex provides numerous forms of assistance in other areas, such as student housing, cinemas, and churches. It purchases instruments for the Swiss Orchestra, and it gives support for asylums and nurseries. This support takes the form of one-off grants as well as long-term assistance. And remarkably, this monetary aid is granted without any conditions attached. So, the next time you see a Rolex on a wealthy person's wrist, remember the money that was paid for that watch is actually going to good causes. Surprising and amazing. Thank you for all those great questions today. Who knew gas station decimal prices were a holdover from the 1930s? And who knew Rolex is one big charity? The world is full of interesting surprises. And above all, thank you for listening. We really appreciate our audience. I want to take this opportunity to thank all the amazing people who work their hearts out on this show every week. You'll hear their names in a moment. Couldn't do it without them. And check out our sister show titled We Regret to Inform You, which will be airing on CBC this summer, and it's on your favorite podcast app. I'm Terry O'Reilly. This episode was recorded in the Terrestream Mobile.

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12: I'm Jenny Howe, and we're talking about book-to-movie adaptations today. There are some recent ones that people can't stop raving about, and others not so much. Which are the best adaptations you've seen, and which are the worst? Call in after the news.
1: This is CBC News. It is mainly sunny and 20 degrees at the CBC in Northwest Calgary. 12 o'clock. Good afternoon. I'm Kenny Mason. Prime Minister Mark Carney says he plans to be at the Calgary Stampede next month, and he says he'll be sending the message that Alberta separation is not the silver bullet proponents think it will be. Carney says the fallout of Brexit, the Brexit vote 10 years later, is a cautionary tale. Albertans are set to vote October 19th on whether they want to stay in Canada or trigger a binding referendum on separating from the country. Carney says the vote could create years of uncertainty at a time when Canada is trying to be seen as a stable, reliable international trading partner. Local entrepreneur Mike Derry won the nomination for the UCP riding in Calgary Shaw, beating out two-term city councillor Dan McLean. In a post on X, the party said the oil and gas industry veteran will bring practical leadership to the UCP team. Premier Danielle Smith posted her congratulations to Derry on Facebook for securing the nomination. Smith says it was great to congratulate Derry in person after a very close race. Calgary Shaw was previously held by former UCP cabinet minister Rebecca Schultz, who announced her retirement last December and left office in May. Under provincial law, a by-election must be called within 6 months after a seat is vacated. Gibbons is set to vote on whether or not it will stay a town or become a hamlet in Sturgeon County. The CBC's Emma Zhao reports.
13: It's been a month-long dilemma for Gibbons, a town about 40 kilometers north of Edmonton. Now residents will have the opportunity to vote on whether they think it should remain a town. It comes after the new mayor and council inherited a more than $12 million debt in the fall of 2025. Allison McBain has lived in the town for 4 years. She's voting in favor for it to stay that way.
14: Dissolving the town doesn't have any benefit for any of the residents. So Sturgeon County would not help out financially with anything that, you know, Gibbons has got up to because it's Gibbons' problem.
13: A provincial viability review found the nearly 3,200 residents would be facing substantial tax hikes if Gibbons remained a town. Deputy Mayor Travis Curry says becoming a hamlet could cost the residents more in the long term.
15: For us to remain a town, and have our own identity and our own autonomy, we can control that.
13: Town officials say they expect to release results as early as Friday. From there, the decision will go to Alberta's cabinet. Emma Dow, CBC News, Edmonton.
1: The price of crude oil has dropped to a level it was at before the U.S.-Iran war. At the height of the conflict, Brent crude hit more than $110 per barrel. It is now trading at just over $71 per barrel. That decline comes as the Strait of Hormuz gradually reopens under the terms of a peace deal. The war had choked off that major shipping route for 20% of the global oil supply. Back-to-back earthquakes in Venezuela has killed many people so far. The 7.2 and 7.5 magnitude quakes hit last night just west of Caracas. Dozens of buildings have collapsed. Officials are warning the full scale of the disaster is still unknown. CBC's Cody Weddle reports.
16: Videos from Simon Bolivar International Airport near Caracas show dust pouring through cracks in the ceiling as the building rumbles. Other footage show high-rise apartment buildings completely collapsed.

0: The coastal region was hit the hardest. International rescue teams are expected to arrive in the disaster zone later this morning. Cody Weddle for CBC News, Bogota.
1: Israel is accelerating forced evictions of Palestinian families in East Jerusalem. The Israeli NGO Ir Amim warns it could lead to the largest expulsion of Palestinians in the occupied territory since 1967. This year alone, 18 families have been evicted from their homes, and several homes are being demolished. CBC's Crystal Glamansing has more.
2: This house is not the stones for me.
3: Abdel Halim Shaludi's house backs onto the City of David National Park. It was claimed under Israel's absentee property law.
2: I never knew a house except this one.
3: His parents rented it in 1964. The owner died years ago. The state, he says, ordered him to pay 10 years worth of back rent or leave. Human Rights Watch recently noted the actions in Silwan, restating a 2024 International Court of Justice advisory opinion that practices, including forcible evictions and extensive demolitions in East Jerusalem, or contrary to Article 49 of the Fourth Geneva Convention.
2: I will walk out of here. I won't crawl.
3: His eviction deadline was Thursday, but says his family now has until Sunday to leave. Crystal Glamansing, CBC News, Silwan in occupied East Jerusalem.
1: Angela Knight has a look at traffic.
4: In the Northeast, watch for a collision in the Bridgeland area. It's southbound on 4th Street as you're approaching 1st Avenue Northeast. And then crews have just finished clearing a stalled vehicle that was causing delays northbound on Deerfoot approaching Memorial Drive. All of that backlog should be gone fairly quickly. If you see a traffic problem, please let me know. It's either pound or star 1010 on your cell.
1: And in the forecast for Calgary, a mix of sun and cloud with a chance of showers and a risk of a thunderstorm this afternoon, a high of 25. Partly cloudy with a chance of showers this evening with a risk of a thunderstorm, then clearing and a low of 13 degrees.
5: What are the best and worst book to film adaptations? I'm Jenny Howe. This is Alberta at Noon. Some of the buzziest movies and TV shows to come out this past year were all based on books. Heated Rivalry, Wuthering Heights, Off Campus, Project Hail Mary, just to name a few. And most recently, the Amazon Prime series Every Year After.
6: We were always there for each other. 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
7: Hey.
6: Oh, there you are.
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8: Hi.
9: So, should we talk about Sam, the girlfriend?
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5: That is a bit from the trailer of Every Year After. The TV series is based on the New York Times bestseller called Every Summer After by Canadian author Carly Fortune. And while the romantic drama was generally enjoyed by critics, some of the plot changes have upset fans of the book. So all of this got us thinking about what makes a book adaptation so great or so terrible. Is it the casting and character development? Is it staying true to the original plot? Or perhaps the book was just so special to you that seeing a different version, well, it's bound to be a letdown. Call in and share which book adaptations you loved and which you hated. 1-866-468-4422, 1-866-468-4422, or email alberta@noon@cbc.ca. Have you watched a show or movie that was better than the book? Hot take there. With summer's reading season kicking off, we are wondering which book to movie adaptations infuriated you, which ones felt just right. 1-866-468-4422, 1-866-468-4422, or email alberta@noon@cbc.ca. And we have two book lovers with us for the hour today. Sammy Jolliffe is the owner of the Forbidden Library Bookstore in Calgary, and Levi Binema works at Audrey's Books in Edmonton. Welcome to the show, both of you.
11: Thanks for having us.
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5: I'm very excited to get some insight here. So, Levi, let's start with you. What's the first book that comes to mind for you when we think and talk about

0: about adaptations?
1: Okay, well, the first book, I mean, this is one that is just perfect as a book and perfect as a film. And it's The Remains of the Day by Kazuo Ishiguro. It's a perfectly balanced novel. The pacing is divine. It's slow, it's sophisticated, and so is the movie. And the movie stars Anthony Hopkins and Emma Thompson, just who make any role iconic. So I would say both are so masterfully put together that I can't pick a favorite of either one.
0: What do you think made the adaptation so good, in your opinion?
1: Once again, I think it was really, it's true to the style of the book. It is its own thing, of course, because any adaptation is a translation, and so it's its own art form. But it got that very subtle pacing, especially with the main character. He discovers things about his employer, very, very slowly, and his loyalty towards his employer adjusts very incrementally throughout both the book and the film.
0: Okay, so it sounds like it lends itself to good movie making. Sammy, what about you? Let's talk about adaptations. What comes to your mind? What's a book that comes straight to your
2: Well,
0: mind?
2: right now I'm obsessed with the Off Campus series.
0: Yes.
2: That book series actually kind of is what brought me into the romance genre, and I just fell in love with that series. So it was a big one for me. So when the show came out, I was really worried. But I think they did a great job. I
0: Okay.
2: love the show. I liked the dynamic of the cast, and I think they casted really good for this show.
0: And that's a big part of it. I have not watched it yet, but I've heard from people who have watched the series that they were very, very happy with it.
2: The chemistry was really good.
0: Yeah. So we already have an email. So this is from Gordon, who says, "In my humble opinion, the greatest novel to film was Wise Guys by Nicholas Pileggi and Henry Hill, which was adapted by Martin Scorsese into the gangster classic Goodfellas. The worst one for me would be the animated version of Lord of the Rings. The animation wasn't very good, and too much information was crammed into 60 minutes." Okay, two things here. I did not know this about Goodfellas. Did you know this, Levi, Sammy? Did you know Goodfellas was based on a book?
2: I did not know that, no.
1: I didn't know that either. I mean, it doesn't surprise me. I feel like every time I love a movie, I'm just like, oh, that was a book.
0: Yeah.
2: Yeah, you always find out it's a book after.
0: Yeah,
2: Yeah.
0: it's a great surprise. Ooh, animated version of Lord of the Rings. It was different. I will say that. We have a call now from Christian from Sundry. Hi, Christian. Are you on the line with us, Christian, to
3: Yep,
0: talk about
3: still on the
0: adaptations?
3: line.
0: Okay. So lay it on us. What, tell us about the adaptation you loved or didn't love or.
3: Well, it was back to what you guys were talking about there. You see the movie before you read the book, but mine was Terry Pratchett's Discworld. And the movie that I watched was The Hogfather, and it's a Christmas story, but it blew me away. And when it comes to me reading, every time I read, everything is monotone. So it puts me to sleep.
0: But
3: But
0: is this.
3: to have like a movie adaptation where you can actually hear the voices, the actors and whatnot, it changes it for me.
0: So you just default to a monotone reading in your mind?
3: Oh yeah, it puts me to sleep.
0: Oh,
3: I
0: that's.
3: try every time I can try, but it'll put me to sleep. So,
0: Well, there you go. Then you don't
3: but
0: need
3: yeah.
0: medication. All good.
3: No, it doesn't. I just got to pick up a book and read for 15 minutes and then I'm out.
0: So
3: But
0: what.
3: Terry Pratchett was like that Discworld. It was very unique. And then the way that their characters were because it was death, he had to fill in for Santa Claus or the Hogfather. And it was just very unique.
0: I love this. I've never heard of Discworld. What genre is it, Christian?
3: Would be fantasy.
0: Okay.
3: Because what the Discworld is

0: it's riding on top of a shell of a turtle that then has three elephants on top of that holding up the disc. So it's like a flat earth in a sense.
1: This sounds like an interesting book and would also make a good painting. But I love the experience you had where you saw the movie and you're like, okay, now I can hear, now I can hear the voices that I read in monotone. Yeah. That's I love that.
0: No, it was actually what made me go into more of the reading. One that I haven't got to, like, I don't think they have movies out, but Raymond E. Feist, he's the one that actually I can sit down and read and not be put to sleep.
1: Wow. Okay. So this has really kind of accelerated your reading and expanded your reading as well.
0: Yeah. Oh, it did. Yeah, it did.
1: Oh, I love that. Christian, thanks so much for calling in. And now we've got Dawn on the line from Grand Prairie. Dawn, tell me about a movie, a book to movie adaptation that you were a little unsure about.
2: Oh, well, okay. I'm a huge Tolkien fan.
1: Yeah.
2: So when I heard they were going to make a live action of it, I was terrified. I'm like, there's no way they're going to do this. Because with that, with Tolkien being so descriptive, you create the movie in your own mind, and it's always perfect. But when they filmed it, they stayed true to the event. They stayed very true to the characters. Absolutely blown away. The Tolkien, Lord of the Rings, even The Hobbit, fantastic. Just blew me out of the water.
1: Now, I'm curious, with The Hobbit, because they released The Hobbit in three parts, did you think it needed all three parts? Did you think it was a little overkill on The Hobbit?
2: Well, okay, being a huge Tolkien fan, no.
1: Of course.
2: I loved every inch of it. They did add sections to it that weren't in the original book, like the Battle of Five Armies at the end of the books was about six pages. But they really fleshed it out in the movies. So I think they just created a richer story from what was supposed to be a one-off in Tolkien. So absolutely pinnacle, I think, of movie making. That animated version from quite a few years ago is garbage. It's ununderstandable. It's an Art Deco film. Horrible. But they really claimed it back. And your previous caller there about Terry Pratchett?
1: Yeah.
2: He's the late Terry Pratchett, I should say. I have read all 47 of his books. I own all 47 of his books. Dry British humor. The books, I would recommend them to anybody. Absolutely astounding.
1: Wow.
2: Never make it into a movie, though.
1: Don, it sounds like you're a fantasy lover.
2: I am a fantasy lover, yes. But the Terry Pratchett Discworld series is so complex and so fleshed out that there would be no way to start and end a story in a movie. So please, to all the gods that are listening, please don't ever make a Terry Pratchett movie.
1: Now, I will do whatever I can to transmit that. Thank you so much for your call, Dawn. And Levi and Sammy, I want to ask you, let's get into Lord of the Rings, because this is a big one. Like, this is, I think, one that people really know. And from what I hear, for the most part, people really liked the film adaptation. Now, Levi, we were just talking about this before the show, and you're a fan as well.
3: Yeah, I'm a huge fan. My mom actually read the books to me when I was a kid, and that was such a sweet moment. And when the films came out, I was still quite young, so they were transformative for me. Yeah, they did such a good job. And the creators themselves were Tolkien nerds, and I'm pretty sure that they read them every year. So they knew the books through and through, and they did have to make decisions on what to cut, and they were hard decisions.
1: Yeah.
3: But they very much, I think, focused on how do we progress the plot? Because Tolkien has a lot of segues that aren't needed in a film, but are really awesome in a book. Like Tom Bombadil is one very controversial one, But if fans are honest with themselves, Tom Bombadil does not progress

0: plot.
1: Oh, that is a good take. And we want to hear our listeners' takes as well. What book to film adaptation do you love? Which one do you hate? Give us a call, 1-866-468-4422. You can also email alberta@noon@cbc.ca. And Sammy, you have also seen Lord of the Rings, but the books...
2: I have never read.
1: You have never read them?
2: No.
1: So after you saw the films, did it make you want to read the books?
2: Yes and no. So I'm a little different because when I watch a movie and I go to read the book, all I imagine is the movie that I just watched. So it's a little hard. That movie was amazing, so the book is probably still awesome to follow. But it's hard to remove that movie from my mind when I'm reading the book. So I try to read the book before the movies come out. That being said, Lord of the Rings came out when I was really young, and I wasn't really reading back then.
1: You can have a pass on that one. So we've got an email here from Cheryl who says, after reading Life of Pi, I was surprised when it was made into a film. Given the story, I never imagined it as a film. I saw the film and thought it was fantastic. It's my favorite book to film adaptation. And we have a call now from Marshall in Calgary. Hi, Marshall. What do you want to add to the conversation this afternoon? Are you there, Marshall?
3: Yeah.
1: So tell us about a book to film adaptation that you liked or didn't like.
3: Yeah, this was a really great classic Western novel, Lonesome Dove. I think Larry McMurtry wrote it. And then they adapted it into a miniseries with Robert Duvall. And it was super great. So I just read the book this year and then watched the miniseries. And yeah, it's awesome. So I would highly recommend if anyone's into the Western genre.
1: Now, did you intentionally read the books before watching the miniseries?
3: Yeah, I did. My cousin read the book and he gave it to me just off his recommendation. And it's a super long book, like 800 pages or something. And then we got together after and like marathoned the miniseries in one day and like... it was great. And Augustus McCrae is the main character, and he was played by Robert Duvall, and he was just amazing.
1: Is this something you typically do when you know a movie is coming out or you know there's a movie out that's based on a book? Do you go for the book first, Marshall?
3: Maybe. It's just reading's hard. It takes a lot of effort, and it's kind of more of a dedication. So sometimes I'll watch a movie first, but this one, I just happened to get the book from my cousin and read it. And then we saw there was this miniseries, so we watched it, and it worked out nicely. I think in an ideal world, it's good to read the book first and then kind of see how they adapted it. But if it doesn't work out, then that's okay, too.
1: Now, Lonesome Dove, do you recommend it for people who maybe even aren't into, like, the Western genre?
3: Yeah, definitely. I would say so. It's, like, a great story about just kind of life and... the characters are amazing, especially the main character, Augustus McCrae. He's iconic and like super funny. So it's like this kind of a great classic story about like love and everything. So yeah, it kind of surpasses the genre for sure.
1: Nice. Okay, well, I'm adding that one to my list. Thanks so much for your call, Marshall. And we have an email from Lou, who writes, Remarkably Bright Creatures was very different from book to movie, but surprisingly, both were very good. And how can you go wrong with Sally Field and Lewis Pullman? Well worth watching, and I still cannot believe the octopus is CGI. Okay, I have thoughts about this. Have Sammy, Levi, have either of you read or seen Remarkably Bright Creatures?
2: I have not, no.
0: I haven't seen it or read it. I know the book well, of course. We sell many copies.
1: Yes.
0: yeah.
1: Well, I had a conversation about this with my sister because I didn't read the book, but she's been telling me for a very long time, you have to read the book. Didn't know it was coming out. Watched it on Netflix, was absolutely delighted by it. But it's another case of I've read this or I've watched this. I was delighted. I am now going to read the book. So to anybody who wants to know about inner thoughts of Octopus, remarkably bright creatures, I recommend. If you have any more recommendations for us of books that have translated well into movies, or maybe not so well, give us a call, 1-866-468-4422. You can also email us, alberta@noon@cbc.ca. And we have a call now from David from Calgary. Hi, David.
4: Hello, how are you today?
1: I'm well, thank you. So,
4: right on.
1: So what adaptation tickled you or maybe left you wanting more?
4: Well, I think there's a book series of the main character's named Jack Reacher, but it's by Lee Child. It's been going on for at least 20, probably 30 years. And then they made a Tom Cruise movie out of it, and Tom Cruise was totally miscast. Reacher is supposed to be some big 6'6", 300-pound monster. And then all I can think with Tom Cruise is when he's jumping on Oprah Winfrey's couch. And that just didn't do it for me.
1: So then, the casting let you down.
4: Yeah. Now Amazon's doing a much better version. And it's each book is like an 8-series show, and I've watched some of those but haven't had a chance to watch all of them yet, but they're doing a much better job.
1: So David, what is it that makes them better than the original adaptation?
4: Just the casting, the storylines, the story development. They just do a much better job and stay closer to the books. Like some of the books I read, like I said, 20 years ago. And I still, when I watch the shows, I can still recall the book pretty much verbatim. So they're doing a much better job.
1: Well, I'm glad it's more up to your standards. What you brought up about Tom Cruise, I've heard that from other people too. Just how it's just, what? This is not the character that was portrayed in the book. And I think, David, thank you so much for your call. I think that's pretty common in when you're doing adaptation. Sammy, would you agree where you have in your mind this idea of what a character is like?
2: Yeah. Casting's really important. It's like, I'm in the romance genre. So when I'm watching a romance movie, I'm like looking at the casting, but mine's more chemistry. They just have to have that chemistry of what the book was portraying for the romance anyways.
1: Yeah. And have you been let down?
2: Well, right now, back to the off campus, I'm not like for sure let down yet, but there's one character, Tucker, who doesn't match the book at all to me. So his story hasn't come yet. We'll see how it goes. But I try to separate book and film. I try to be like, hey, this is just a different character. Try and enjoy it how film is.
1: Yeah.
2: But he doesn't match the book at all.
1: Levi, what about you? Can you think of an adaptation where the character was just so different from the book or so different from what you had envisioned?
0: Mm. Not necessarily for casting, but like, I think script-wise and like just artistic choice, The Goldfinch by Donna Tartt for me was a huge miss. And it's because the main character, he becomes so notoriously cynical about life. And in the movie, it's whiny, it's unapproachable, and it's like, ugh. In the book, we get to see the mother figure so much more, who's like warm and generous. And that's how he connects warmly to the world. And so when she's abruptly killed, we see that loss. We see that loss in the book. We don't see it in the movie because the movie like doesn't show the mother at all until the very final scene. And like this like woman figure finally turns around and we see her face. And I was like, oh, this was such a letdown.
1: I would agree. The movie adaptation of Goldfinch broke my heart a little bit. We have an email now from Amanda who says, I have to say that the 1985 Anne of Green Gables adaptation is one of the best ever. Megan Follows does such a perfect job of portraying Anne. I think the sequels sort of fall off a bit in terms of quality, but that first one is a perfect film and really pays tribute to the novel. I think that is I think most people would agree with that. Have either of you seen the Anne of Green Gables series? Sammy, you haven't. Levi, have you seen it?
0: I've seen it many times. I would watch it with my sisters all the time when I was a kid. I love Macon Follows. Yeah, what a character.
1: I know. She is Anne through and through.
0: Yeah.
1: So we are going to keep this conversation going. To do that, we need your calls. We want to know, what movie did you love that you later found out was a book? And did that movie spark you to read the book? Or, heck, just what adaptation did you love? I know a lot of people have some hate out there. We'll take that as well. So give us a call, 1-866-468-4422. You can also send an email to alberta@noon@cbc.ca. As I said, we're going to keep this going into the next half hour. Right now, let's check in with Ken Dawson for a CBC News update. Hi, Ken.
5: Hi there. Good afternoon. Canada is sending humanitarian aid to Venezuela. Two major earthquakes struck last night in quick succession, and officials say more than 180 people have been killed. They fear the number of dead will climb much higher. Rescuers are searching through the rubble of dozens of collapsed buildings in Caracas. Stefan Dujarric is a spokesperson for the United Nations.
6: We and our humanitarian partners are fully mobilized to support the people of Venezuela. UN agencies are mobilizing assistance and will deliver support as quickly as possible.
5: The U.S., Mexico, and Germany say they are also sending rescue teams. U.N. officials are warning the current emergency in Venezuela comes amid an existing economic crisis. It's estimated that 8 million people were already in need of humanitarian support. A small plane helping to fight wildfires has crashed in the Northwest Territories. The Cessna Bird Dog aircraft went down last night about 50 kilometers outside of Fort Simpson. That's west of Yellowknife. The RCMP say there were three people on board. It cannot confirm if there are survivors. Taking a quick look at the forecasts for this afternoon in Calgary, a mixed sky, risk of a thunderstorm, high of 25 degrees. In Edmonton, a mix of sun and cloud this afternoon with a high of 27, also a risk of a thunderstorm. Currently in both cities, sitting at 22 degrees.
1: Ken, what about you? Do you have a favorite book to movie adaptation, or one that flopped for you?
5: You know, most of them have flopped. The movies never quite seem to live up to the book. I remember one of the first novels I read as a kid was The Island at the Top of the World. Disney eventually made a movie of that, and I just remember being so disappointed because the imagery on the screen just never lives up to the mental pictures you create in your own mind, right?
1: No, I agree. You have an idea of what something's going to be, and then somebody shatters that for you.
5: I know. But, you know, The Hobbit and Lord of the Rings, you know, I think those did pan out on the screen all right.
1: Yeah, I'm with you on that one. Thanks so much, Ken.
5: All right.
1: That was Ken Dawson with the CBC News Update. I'm Jenny Howe. This is Alberta at Noon. Today, we are talking about the best and worst book-to-film adaptations. We've heard, of course, Lord of the Rings, not just from our Ken Dawson in Edmonton, but we've also had Dawn, who's called in to talk about Lord of the Rings. Fantasy ranking pretty high, though. Marshall says, if you're into Westerns, even if you're not into Westerns, Lonesome Dove, very good miniseries adaptation based on that book. But maybe you saw something and you thought, this book to movie adaptation, this is judged too harshly. Or maybe you're a skeptic on whether a movie can even be better than the book. It happens. Let us know, which book adaptations did you enjoy? Which one let you down? Call in at 1-866-468-4422, 1-866-468-4422, or email alberta@noon@cbc.ca. Our two guests are still with us for the rest of the hour. We have Sammy Jolliffe, the owner of Forbidden Library Bookstore in Calgary, and Levi Binema works at Audrey's Books in Edmonton. So we are going to get to another call. This is from Dave from Fort McLeod. Hi, Dave. Are you there?
7: Yep, I'm here.
1: Okay.
7: First, a real short shout out to Hogfather, Terry Pratchett. Susan, who plays Death's granddaughter, was absolutely fantastic, and it was one of the better ones I've seen. The real one I'm going for, though, is another Terry Pratchett. He combined Terry Pratchett and Neil Gaiman.

0: and you get good omens. And I loved the book. And then they did the British movie adaptation. It was a series. David Tennant played Crowley, who was the demon. And I can't remember who played Aziraphale. And they were actually friends. Aziraphale was the angel. And probably one of the best adaptations. And it caught Terry Pratchett and Neil Gaiman's humor and ridiculousness and everything. And so Good Omens was right up there. And the casting was real good. And it was just, I really enjoyed that series.
1: Now, Dave, I'm curious, when you saw it, it was out as a series. Were your like spidey senses tingling? Were you worried?
0: I'd seen some trailers on social media, so I kind of figured. And the chemistry between Crowley, David Tennant, and Aziraphale, the angel, was fantastic. They were good friends, and they didn't want the world... Oh, sorry, spoiler alert. They didn't want the world to end. And the boy that came in that was the devil's son that was supposed to end the world. And it's just so fantastically done. And so I really looked forward to it, and I wasn't disappointed at all.
1: So a pleasant surprise for you. Thanks for that call, Dave. And a listener emailed to say the best book to movie translation that I've seen has to be The Princess Bride. The movie makers took what I felt to be a very difficult book to get through and somewhat monotonous, and they turned it into a spectacular movie that my kids all enjoy as well. Okay, two things. One, I did not know Princess Bride was a book. And two, a case where the movie was better than the book. Levi, do you have instances of this where you thought the movie did a better job than the book?
2: Well, I think there's a few. So I think The Devil Wears Prada is a much better movie than the book. Sorry, author. I just think it became iconic, and that's just what everybody knows now. Everybody knows the film. I think one that's like really, really close is Robert Harris's The Silence of the Lambs. The book is fantastic. It's still amazing. But if you ask someone about Silence of the Lambs, they're going to be thinking of Anthony Hopkins. And I'm kind of outing myself as an Anthony Hopkins fan in this chat.
1: You really are, Levi.
2: But everybody is thinking about him and Clarice and Jodie Foster, just like these iconic acting roles.
1: Sammy, I know that you have, like, in your mind, movies or series that were better than the books. What comes to your mind?
3: Well, I really like the movie Hunger Games. I think they did an amazing job casting. The visuals were good. And I really liked it. I read the books, liked the books, but I love the movies.
1: Love the movies. So movies exceeded expectations. Okay, we are going to take a call now from Bon Accord. Graydon is on the line. Hi, Graydon.
4: Hey, how you doing?
1: I'm great, thank you. So what do you got for us? What adaptation sticks in your mind?
4: I'm going to go back a few years. I'm going to age myself.
1: Okay, do it. This is a safe place.
4: The original Flight of the Phoenix. There was a book, and then there was a movie made, and it had a lot of good actors, and it was made, I believe, in 1960. It had James Stewart, Hardy Krueger, and some other good actors, and Ernest Borgnine. And basically, it was a survivalist story about some oil field workers who crashed in the Sahara Desert, and they're trying to survive and get back home. And the book and the movie were identical.
1: Really?
4: They followed the book to a T. And there was even a few lines in it that were from the book. And same with Lord of the Rings. I'm glad they used some of the exact lines from Lord of the Rings, you know, instead of like trying to make it, you know, modernish or whatever. But they, you know, I mean, Flight of the Phoenix was really good. It was the best I ever seen when I took a book and perfect.
1: It feels,
4: couldn't have done a better job.
1: It feels like a bit of a treat when you're watching a movie and there are lines that you know are from the book and you think, oh, they did this.
4: Yeah, but it's nice to see that somebody took the time to make sure that the story was told the way the book was, and to throw it on film is not

0: not easy. It's difficult. It's very difficult because a lot of times they want to change the lines and stuff, you know. So, but anyway, thanks very much.
1: No, thanks for your call, Graydon. I appreciate that. And we want to know, what do you think are the best and worst book to film adaptations, or what surprised you? A lot of pleasant surprises out there from people who watch the films after reading the books. You can give us a call, 1-866-468-4422, 1-866-468-4422. You can email us, alberta@noon@cbc.ca. And now we have on the line a call from Renee in Calgary. Hi, Renee.
2: Hello.
1: So tell us about the adaptation that that you're keen on here.
2: Sure. So actually, my two favorite authors are, I'd have to say, Stephen King and Margaret Atwood. So I'm going to focus on Stephen King for a good and a bad.
1: Okay.
2: And the good one, I think, was The Shawshank Redemption, which I actually read the book after the movie and still, like, thoroughly enjoyed it. And I just thought the movie itself was such great casting, and Tim Robbins as the main character, like, he's super tall, but yet he made himself small. And yeah, I just really enjoyed that.
1: So did you read the book then after you saw the movie?
2: I think I did. Yes.
1: So when you were reading the book, were you picturing the movie? Were you picturing all the characters from the movie?
2: I was, but you know, I think there was even some changes, in the movie, Morgan Freeman's character in the book, I think I actually pictured him as a Caucasian, not a black person. So that was really interesting. And anyway, but the movie was, like, Morgan Freeman, I thought, was perfect in that role. So, yeah.
1: Yeah, Shawshank it's a good one. A lot of Stephen King adaptations out there.
2: Yeah, and the bad one, I think, was The Dark Tower, which is like a series of fantasy books. And to try to do them all in like one movie, and your imagination can draw a scene based on his writing so much better, I think, than the film did. So that fell flat for me. But
1: yeah. Hey, you can't get them all, right, Renee?
2: No.
1: Well, I am with you on Shawshank. I love that. I haven't seen or read The Dark Tower, but I'm adding that to my side list here as well. Thank you for that call, Renee. And now we have Ralph on the line from Lethbridge. Hi, Ralph.
3: Hey, good afternoon. How you doing?
1: I'm good, thank you. So what book to movie adaptation are you thinking about?
3: Well, I first saw it as a show on the Sci-Fi Network that's on Amazon Prime. It's called The Expanse, and it's based on James S. Corey's series. And I think James S. Corey is actually a pseudonym for two guys. But it's basically a big space opera between Earth, Mars, and Belters, and no lasers, actually, realistic type weapons and things happening. So, yeah, it's really well done. And it's like 3 or 4 seasons.
1: So what is it that you liked about the adaptation? Like, what made it, you know, as good as the book, or you know, acceptable from the book?
3: Frequently when you read a book, it seems to have way more depth than a movie, and this is the same way. But I just thought that the characters are true, and the action and the movement was very realistic, and it was kind of nice seeing how some creators pictured a world as opposed to what you see in your mind. So it's just really well done.
1: Yeah, well, lots of sci-fi lovers out there for sure. Thanks for that call, Ralph. And now we have an email from Sean. I've been waiting for an email like this. Sean says, Heated Rivalry is a great TV miniseries from a great book series. Now, I'm going to throw my hands up and say I have not read the books, but I have watched the series twice. Sammy?
4: Series good. Books good.
1: You know all about romance books.
4: Yes.
1: Tell me your thought on the adaptation.
4: They actually followed the book very close. Like, they did a good job following it. And who they casted was perfect. I love Elia. And, like, back to the chemistry. Their chemistry was perfect. In that movie, I actually think music was a big part, too. Music's important in movies.
1: Yeah.
4: I think they picked really well for that. But book to show, they did a great job. I think because they followed it and they followed the heart of it. And the guy who directed it, he, like, loved the books, and I think he just kept the initial heart of the book.
1: Yeah. Levi, I heard you with a mm-hmm in there. Do you agree with what Sammy says?
5: Yeah, I think so. It-

0: it was a good series. And from what I've heard from book fans, it it stayed true to it. I don't read genre, so I really appreciate when genre books are made into film and television, because it's just a more like accessible way for me to access those stories.
1: Admittedly, I don't usually read genre, but then I see a series like that and I think, oh, maybe I could read genre. And it, you know, it gets me into it. It gets me into reading different things for sure. And we want to hear about what our listeners are reading. What books have you read that have been made into movies that you loved? Or maybe there's something coming up that you're really looking forward to. Give us a call, 1-866-468-4422. We are going to go now to Christy in Edmonton. Hi, Christy.
2: Hi, how you doing?
1: I'm good, thank you. I see you want to talk about something pretty popular here.
2: Well, I'm very big fan of Sex and the City.
1: Yep.
2: And also, I loved the movie Hidden Figures. And I read both of the books after I'd seen the series and the movie.
1: Oh.
2: And those were the only books I have ever not finished.
1: Okay.
2: They just did not have the same vibrancy as either the series or the movie.
1: So it sounds like the movies ruined the books for you.
2: Yeah. they just took like a germ of an idea from the books and made these amazing art pieces with and didn't follow the book at all, which were both really boring.
1: Interesting. I wonder what it is that I wonder what that little something was that made the movies so much better than the books. I have not read the books. I mean, I've seen both the movies. But have you, having read, you know, some of the book, was it the casting? Was it the characters?
2: It was mostly the characters. So for Sex and the City, the stories that she tells in the book are not the same as the stories that they tell in the series. And the characters aren't even the same. Like, some of them have the same names, but they're not the same people, like the same characteristics of the characters. So they're just brighter and more interesting in the series. And in Hidden Figures, they follow mostly just the one woman with the other ones in her periphery, but they don't do that in the book. It's more about the science and NASA and politics and
1: okay. less of the good melodramatic stuff. Christy, thank you so much for that call. Another situation where maybe you want to read the book before the movie, lest you be disappointed. We are going to take a call now from Alistair in Edmonton. Hi, Alistair.
3: Hello, how are you folks doing today?
1: Really well, thank you. So tell us about a book that you liked as a movie or didn't like.
3: So the book I really liked is Tinker, Tailor, Soldier, Spy by John le Carré. It's just fantastic Cold War era spy thriller. And it has not one, but two really, really good adaptations, actually. It had a BBC series back in the 70s starring Alec Guinness as the main character, this retired spy who's trying to uncover a mole in British intelligence. And then fast forward to the 2010s, and it got a really well-done movie adaptation starring Gary Oldman in that same role. And it works really well because the TV series takes advantage of the fact that it's multiple episodes. It lets the story build up over time. And the movie works because it manages to compress all this stress and all this tension. They just play very well into their medium's strength.
1: Now, were you surprised when the movie adaptation came out? Were you surprised that it was as good as the series adaptation?
3: I actually was, because the series adaptation is actually what I watched that first.

0: then I read the book, and then I, when I heard they were making a movie out of it, my initial response was, why? We've already got a well-done adaptation. But no, the movie is really well done and has just an embarrassment of acting talent. Gary Oldman, Tom Hardy, Benedict Cumberbatch, Colin Firth. Yeah, just tons of people.
1: That kind of casting where you can't go wrong. Thanks so much, Alistair, for that call. And we're going to get to Brian in Lethbridge. Brian, this is a popular one. Tell us about the book.
2: Sorry?
1: I said, I know this is a popular one you're going to talk about here. Which adaptation? Park. Say it again.
2: Jurassic Park.
1: Yeah.
2: So I grew up watching the movie, and, you know, I watched it probably 3 times a year until, you know, my early 30s. Unfortunately, I read the book in my early 30s, and it totally ruined the movie for me.
1: No!
2: It was kind of like a lot of things happened in the book that didn't happen in the movie. The second movie was based on a character that died in the book, like in the first book or whatever. I don't know if there's a second book, but yeah, I was absolutely kind of destroyed a piece of my childhood, to be honest.
1: Oh, no. So if I have this right, you watched the movie, then you read the book.
2: Yeah, I watched the movie countless times, and then I decided to read the book about 20 years after, you know, watching the movie several times, and I can't watch the movie anymore.
1: Oh, can you not revert back to your 20-year younger self where you were just so taken by these animatronic dinosaurs?
2: Oh yeah, I was you know, lost in the world of the dinosaurs for sure, and then. Unfortunately, I read the book.
1: So the book just deviated too far from the movie? Was that the issue?
2: There's a lot of extra stories and stuff and characters in the book that weren't in the movie. And like, for example, the two kids in the book were like opposite, you know, it was an older boy and a younger girl. And in the movie, it's a older girl and a younger boy. Like, I understand that things sell in Hollywood, right? And
1: yeah.
2: This and that. But, I just feel like it deviated way too much from my liking and absolutely ruined the book for me. Like I said, I watch it once a year, at least, you know, and now I'll scroll right by it on the Netflix.
1: No, Brian, I say go back to your 20 years prior to reading the book. Just take yourself there. It's a fabulous movie.
2: I don't know.
1: I appreciate what you're saying, though.
2: Yeah.
1: Thanks so much for your call, Brian. So, Sammy and Levi, another case of disappointment and, you know, casting that went wrong and things that went so off from the book that it just kind of destroyed what the greatness of the movie. Levi, any examples of this for you or any books where you can think of where that happened?
3: Oh, I'm not sure, but I think I need to now avoid reading Jurassic Park because I can't have that happen to the movie for me. I need that John Williams score in my life.
4: Yeah.
3: Another
4: Jurassic
3: example
4: Park
3: of beautiful music.
1: I think we're all Jurassic Park lovers. Sammy, I can see you as well.
4: I have a dinosaur tattoo, so now I'm not going
1: to
4: touch it.
1: Okay, there you go. To my two guests here who work/own bookstores, don't read the book, okay? That's what I'm hearing. We're going to take a call now from Michael from Edmonton. Hi, Michael.
5: Hi.
1: So tell me about the book to movie that's on your mind.
5: The book is Iron, and the movie adaptation is Ironweed, played by Jack Nicholson and Meryl Streep, Fred Gwynne, all great character actors. It's the story of...
1: Oh, are you still there, Michael?
5: It's the story of street people living in a city in the United States that were referred to as hobos in those days, 1930s. The movie starts off with the filming camera filming a wall, and as the camera moves back, you realize it's a wall of a building business, and.

0: on the ground by the edge of the wall is a cardboard box that opens. A flap of the box opens up, and Jack Nicholson, being a street person, walks out and starts his day. And wonderfully played. It tugged at my heart. The book and the movie were fairly close together.
1: So did you have those same feelings, Michael, when you read the book as well?
0: Oh, yes.
1: So the movie did not disappoint for you?
0: No, it was heartbreaking to watch and heartbreaking to read. The author was an excellent author.
1: And it's called Ironweed?
0: Yeah.
1: Okay, I'm adding that one to my list. Michael, thank you so much for the call. And want to get to an email here from Kate, who says, I saw Bridgerton and loved it and was so disappointed when I tried to read one of the books, not nearly as romantic or funny or mysterious as what those actors are able to do in that show. This might be contentious, but I thought the first few Harry Potter films were quite good. The details in the book that mattered were so well done, and they used some of the lines. I know that now when we think Harry Potter, we think of Daniel Radcliffe. The books had so many more minor characters with interesting plots that obviously couldn't make it into the film. But I think in terms of capturing the spirit of the book, the first Harry Potter films are excellent. Harry Potter, Sammy, I see you shaking your head to that.
2: I like Harry Potter movies. I do like them.
1: Did you like all of the films? Do you think all of the film adaptations were good, or were there some better than others?
2: I enjoyed them all. I liked the dragon one the best. That was my favorite one.
1: Levi, what are your thoughts on Harry Potter? Because this, I mean, millions of people have read and watched.
3: Mm-hmm. I read the series when I was a kid and watched the films. I think I agree with the caller. I really liked the first three, and then the fourth through seventh, I mean, the seventh one they made into two films, and I think that was one of the first big Hollywood films to do that. And I think four through seven should have been like that. I think in this like 20-year period, we've seen us go from films to multi-films to miniseries. And that has been a marvelous thing for book adaptations, because there's a lot of books that have too much plot to make into a movie. And then we have some books that are so taut and tense that they can be an hour and a half movie. So I love that we have different mediums now.
1: Now, we're almost out of time here, but I'm wondering, Levi, are there any books that you love too much to check out the movie adaptation of?
3: Oh, you know, I don't think I'm that precious. I understand that they're two different art forms. I love the book and I love the movie.
1: Sammy, what about you?
2: I understand the two different art forms too, but I am nervous about Fourth Wing. I feel bad for whoever gets cast for Zayden, because people just love him so much. So I feel really bad for whoever gets cast for that.
1: Are you going to see it? Are you going to watch it
2: when it comes out? I will. I always do still.
1: Yeah.
2: But I just like have it in my mind. They're separate identities.
1: So. Yes. Yeah. Okay. Well, I appreciate the insight that both of you had today. Thank you to everybody who called and emailed. Sorry, we couldn't get to all the emails. And again, a big thank you to our guests in studio this hour. Sammy Jolliffe is the owner of Forbidden Library Bookstore in Calgary. And Levi Binema works at Audrey's Books in Edmonton. Tomorrow, oh, this is a good one, my friends. We are going to continue our summer gardening series. Jim Hole will join us to answer your growing questions. So think about what you want to ask Jim tomorrow. That conversation on Alberta at noon. I'm Jenny Howe. Have a great day.

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3: Some of the ocean's most powerful predators run a bit hotter than the average fish. It's a feature that allows great white sharks to swim fast and capture prey. But as the oceans warm, that feature may now be a bug.
4: This is CBC News. It is mainly sunny and 22 degrees at the CBC in Northwest Calgary. 1 o'clock. Good afternoon. I'm Kenny Mason. A Quebec gun control group is asking Ottawa to halt sales of the type of gun used in this week's deadly Montreal shooting. The accused shooter, who was killed on Monday, is from Lethbridge. Radio Canada has confirmed the gun was a Russian-made semi-automatic SKS rifle. It is currently legally available for purchase in Canada. CBC's Steve Rukavina has more.
5: The SKS is a relatively inexpensive rifle that's commonly used by hunters in Canada. Ottawa already considered banning sales of the SKS a few years ago, but decided against it. The decision was based in part on widespread opposition from First Nations groups because it's a practical hunting weapon. But Police Se Souvient says the SKS is also the gun most involved in recent mass shootings and police killings in Canada. The group is asking Ottawa to impose an immediate moratorium on new sales and to consider making the SKS illegal to own in Canada. Pro-gun groups say banning the SKS isn't the solution. They say any firearm could have been used in the Côte des Neiges shooting, and that rather than banning specific models, Ottawa should look at what motivates such shooters and try to address that. Steve Rukavina, CBC News, Montreal.
4: An emergency alert due to flooding remains in effect for the town of Toffield, about 65 kilometers east of Edmonton. It was issued on Sunday due to heavy rain, which pushed the community's wastewater system over capacity. The town is recovering but bracing for more rain this weekend. Mayor Adam Hall says residents are being asked to help prevent the system from being overloaded again.
6: Our wastewater management system is operational, it's functioning, it's doing what it's supposed to do. But as we know that there's more rain coming this weekend, we're trying to mitigate as much that's going into that, so it's essential use only at this point.
4: Hall describes this as a 100-year event. He says they're hopeful the water recedes prior to the next dose of precipitation. A special weather statement has been issued for parts of central and northern Alberta. Environment Canada says as much as 60 millimeters of rain is expected beginning tomorrow evening and continuing through Sunday. Residents of the town of Gibbons will continue to vote today on if it remains as is or dissolves into a hamlet in Sturgeon County. The vote comes after years of financial mismanagement in the town, inherited by the current mayor and council in the fall of 2025. A provincial viability review of the town, about 40 kilometers north of Edmonton, found that residents would face substantial tax hikes if Gibbons remains as is. Town councillor Daryl Burek says remaining a town gives residents more autonomy over their finances.
7: Sturgeon County has made it extremely clear that the debt that Gibbons has will not be put on the backs of Sturgeon County taxpayers. Who would be better to be in charge of your own wallet than yourself?
4: Town officials say the results of the vote will be released as early as Friday. From there, the decision will go to Alberta's cabinet. A new laptop could be getting more expensive, and so could a new video game console. Two major manufacturers have announced price increases. As CBC's Anise Haydari explains, it's because artificial intelligence is driving up the cost.
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9: 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Microsoft announcing Thursday that it's hiking the price of an Xbox for the second time in less than a year. And it's not just video games. Apple is jacking up the cost of MacBooks and iPads. 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

0: south of 212th Avenue. They're on the bridge deck over the Bow River doing some bridge repair work. There are single lane rotating closures there, and the speed limit is 50 kilometers per hour. If you see a traffic problem, please let me know. The number to call is 403-521-1010.
1: And in the forecast for Calgary, a mix of sun and cloud with a chance of showers and a risk of a thunderstorm this evening. This afternoon, a high of 25. That continues into the evening, clearing overnight, a low of 13. Increasing cloudiness early in the morning tomorrow, then a chance of showers, risk of a thunderstorm, a high of 20 degrees.
2: Hi, I'm Bob McDonald. Welcome to Quirks and Quarks. On this week's show, how some of the ocean's biggest and most powerful predators may be at risk of overheating in a warming world.
3: As fish get big, and particularly these warm-bodied ones, it's actually increasingly hard for them to lose their heat from their body.
2: And a surprising discovery by sea cucumber researchers that left them scratching their heads.
4: We could tell that these tissues were not dead. They're not decaying. They're continuing to reform, restructure, and persist. But are they actually alive?
2: Plus, the Quirks and Quarks origin story, an ancient parrot trade route, and how dream engineering can solve problems. All this today on Quirks and Quarks. Sharks have been around for millions of years. They've lived through five mass extinction events, so we know they're pretty resilient. But are they resilient enough to handle the next crisis coming their way? Warming waters? Some of the ocean's biggest, most powerful predators, like great white sharks and bluefin tuna, are mesothermic, or warm-bodied, which means their bodies run warmer than your average fish. Warm-bodied fish are rare, accounting for less than 0.1% of all fish species, and running hot allows them to rapidly convert their food to energy and heat so they can swim faster in cold waters. But that advantage is becoming a disadvantage. A new study of these warm-bodied fish found they're running hotter and now need more energy and food than their cold-bodied counterparts. And that means that in a warming climate, these fish need to find new ways to cool off or face a new threat to their survival. Dr. Nicholas Payne is a zoologist at Trinity College Dublin in Ireland. He led the study. Hello and welcome to our program.
3: G'day, Bob.
2: We're saying warm-bodied fish for some of these sharks and tuna. How's that different from warm-blooded?
3: Warm-blooded is kind of a bit of a misnomer in a way. Some of the blood in their bodies is definitely warmer than the ambient water that they swim in. It's really just parts of their bodies that are kept warm. So I don't like to think of them as like all their blood is warm. It's better thinking of them as just regions in their body are warm. And some species just keep the central core red muscles warm. And red muscles are the parts of the animal that helps them cruise for normal cruising swimming. Other species only keep their brains warm and keep everything else cool. Some only keep their eyes warm. But there tends to be a similarity in that they all end up being primarily top of the food chain, big, fast, athletic animals.
2: Well, take me through your work. How do you go about studying such a large shark that's swimming freely in the ocean?
3: Yeah, so look, Bob, I mean, this is part of the fun, to be honest with you. I mean, when you have a 30-foot basking shark that weighs the same as a bus, logistical challenges, let's put it that way. So what we decided to do, rather than trying to catch the animal and bring it back to a laboratory, we turn the free-swimming animal into a laboratory. So in other words, we take instrumentation, so sensors that in our case is primarily measuring things like water temperature and body temperature of the animal, and we take those physiological measurements of the animal while it's swimming naturally in its own habitat.
2: So what did you find when you did get the data back off the sharks?
3: First thing we saw was that basking sharks have warm bodies. The muscle just under their skin is significantly warmer than the water is. And that was kind of a big surprise to a lot of folks, because mesotherms, when you look at them as a group, they tend to be top of the food chain. Great white sharks eating seals, mako sharks swimming at 100 miles an hour, jumping out of the water and eating fish and squid. And basking shark is a slow swimming, animal.

0: that eats, it's almost like a grazer. So this is a little bit different to what we normally think of this group of animals, the mesotherms. But that was the first confirmation to us, wow, this animal is actually one of these mesotherms. So that was a really, really cool finding a few years ago. And then from then on, we slowly started to think more and more about energy.
1: Tell me about that. I mean, what does this warmer temperature do to their bodies and their, well, their metabolic rate?
0: Need a lot more energy, and it makes them a lot hungrier. Like if your body temperature, Bob, goes up by even just 1 degree, or it goes down by 1 degree, that's kind of a medical emergency. Our physiology is very, very precisely tuned to have one body temperature. But almost all animals and plants, their body temperature fluctuates wildly. So more than 99% of fish species, their body temperature more or less matches the temperature of the water that they're swimming in. And what we tend to see for all life is that as temperature increases, the amount of energy that that organism needs to do stuff just to live or to grow or to reproduce or to maintain itself, as temperature increases, the amount of energy they need to do that tends to increase pretty dramatically. So if you're a fish that intentionally maintains your body at a higher temperature, you probably are going to need a lot more energy to be a living, successful mesotherm. And what we did in our study was we measured that cost, and sure enough, it costs a lot. It costs a lot to be a mesothermic fish.
1: Which means more fuel, which means more food that they have to find to keep that up.
0: Exactly.
1: Is there a threshold as we're hearing about the oceans getting warmer?
0: Yeah. So, Bob, that, great question. This is one of the crazy things about this recent study that we published. Once we started comparing the energy that different fish use, so big fish, small fish, hot fish and cold fish, when we compared all those things together, this pattern just emerged from the data, which suggests that as fish get big, and particularly these warm-bodied ones, it's actually increasingly hard for them to lose their heat from their body. So they're producing a lot of heat, but as they get bigger, it's actually harder for them to lose that heat. So what this means is that big mesotherms theoretically should really want to avoid warm water. When you think about where these mesotherms tend to live, they tend to really only be found in reasonably cool water. We sometimes see them in tropical oceans, but that's pretty unusual. For the most part, they live cooler.
1: What happens though if the oceans get warmer? What options do they have?
0: Different fish do have different strategies that they might be able to lean on to lose heat. So some of them can actually do wacky stuff with how blood moves around their body. A couple of the big tuna species seem to be able to do that. They can divert the way that blood travels around their body and maybe lose heat that way. Another thing that a lot of species can do can just dive into deeper water. So in most oceans around the world, it's warmest near the surface. And then as you go deeper, it gets cooler. So what a lot of these animals already do is they dive down periodically. And we think there's maybe some kind of temperature regulation effect that underlies that behavior. But in the future, you know, and right now, like the oceans are warming pretty quickly. There is kind of a concern. Look, as the water increases, it means these animals are going to probably need a lot more food. And these large mesotherms also face this added issue of maybe overheating if they encounter waters that is too warm. So they might just start moving to higher latitudes. They might start swimming towards the North Pole in the Northern Hemisphere and in the Southern Hemisphere moving south. And we are already actually seeing that for a lot of species.
1: Well, what effect would that have on the ecosystem to have these large predators moving into new environments?
0: Unfortunately, their populations are really struggling. So a lot of them have been overfished, but there are some mesothermic fishes that actually constitute a huge biomass in our ocean. Giant Atlantic bluefin tuna are a huge mesotherm, hundreds of pounds in body size, and there's an awful lot of them. They support massive, globally important fisheries all across the Atlantic Ocean, and they're eating a lot of food. I've seen them feed in schools of fish, and it is like a feeding frenzy. It's incredible how much food these animals eat. So they are playing a huge role in the entire Northeast Atlantic ecosystem. If they start to move, could have potentially really important impacts on the whole ecosystem.
1: What's it like for you to be out there on the water up close and personal with these giant warm-bodied animals?
0: It's crazy. It's honestly,

0: Honestly, it's life-changing. I mean, I've seen people cry. I've seen them scream, you know, with joy. You see them and it literally takes your breath away. So I hope that we will still continue to be able to, you know, have the privilege of engaging and interacting with these kind of animals in the next few decades, because, you know, there's something that we need to protect.
1: Dr. Payne, thank you so much for your time.
0: Pleasure, Bob. Nice talking to you.
1: Dr. Nicholas Payne is a zoologist and associate professor at Trinity College Dublin in Ireland.
2: Hello.
1: Parrots are remarkable birds. Some have a gift for gab.
2: Hola.
3: Hola.
1: But they're also stunningly beautiful, with their vibrant, brightly colored feathers that make them highly sought after. Humans will go to great lengths to possess these birds, even in ancient times. An excavation of a 600-year-old burial chamber on the coast of Peru uncovered parrot feathers sewn into a ceremonial headdress. But those feathers came from a kind of bird that isn't normally found anywhere near the area. The discovery revealed an ancient parrot trading network stretching from the Amazon to the Pacific coast. Live birds were transported across many hundreds of kilometers, through rainforests, across deserts, and even over the Andes Mountains, well before the rise of the Incan Empire. Dr. Izumi Shimada is one of the authors of this study. He's an anthropologist at Southern Illinois University in Carbondale, Illinois. Hello and welcome to Quirks and Quarks.
4: Thank you.
1: To start off, tell me about the tomb in Peru where these feathers were found. What was it like?
4: Well, the site is called Pachacamac, a very well-known archaeological site just south of capital city of Lima, Peru. This site of Pachacamac became quite famous from the very beginning of Spanish colonial era. Francisco Pizarro sent his younger brother to check this famous site, primarily interested in the riches that could be found there. What happened then, unfortunately, the looting of graves began, so that by the beginning of 20th century, there were literally hundreds of thousands of looters' pits. And it seemed like this famous site had been devastated by looters. So to find an intact tomb that contained intact funerary bundles was really quite a pleasant surprise.
1: Oh, so this tomb is intact. It hasn't been looted yet.
4: Correct.
1: Wow. Well, tell me about the headdress and the feathers. What was that like?
4: Well, the culture known as Ichimas, they had a tradition of preparing the dead in a bundle by wrapping the body in sort of multiple layers and then stuffing the offering inside. And to finish the bundle, they place the face mask and put the head ornament. Now, the head ornament included feather bundles placed at the very top of the conical funerary bundle.
1: Wow. Well, tell me about the feathers. What kind of bird did they belong to?
4: Well, the feathers, the moment we exposed them, literally struck us with its vibrant colors, red, yellow, blue, and white. And by looking at the size and the vibrant color, we suspected these were not local birds, but rather Amazonian parrots.
1: Wow. Now, you say these birds came from the Amazon, but the burial site is in Peru, which is on the Pacific coast.
4: Correct.
1: How did you figure out that there was a trade network that got those birds from the Amazon to Peru?
4: What we wanted to do was to determine, using genetic markers, a specific taxonomical identity of these birds and their geographical origins or provenience.
1: So when you did the genetic studies, what did you find?
4: Well, the DNA analysis made it very clear that indeed we were dealing with variety of Amazonian parrots, or that, to put it more specifically,

0: variety of macaw. The DNA analysis also indicated that the genetic variability is quite high, exactly what you would expect from wild birds.
1: Boy. Now, it's a long way from the Amazon to Peru. So would these birds have been transported alive, or would they have been just had the feathers transported across that distance?
0: Yes, that was another question we had, was the form in which the feathers were transported. Because we were wondering if the birds were transported live to the Pacific coast, we actually tested their diet using a technique called stable isotope analysis that gives us the composition of the diet. And not surprisingly, we found that these birds were eating a lot of food that's rich in certain type of carbon type 3, and high in nitrogen. They were eating food that was not the kind of food that you can eat in the Amazonia. So what we felt was that these birds were actually being fed human-created food for the birds. That is to say that these birds were live and kept long enough for the their feathers and bones to show the food composition.
1: Wow. Early pet food.
0: Yes.
1: They were fed along the way. That's a lot of work on the part of these people to get these parrots across the continent. So if this trade route was transporting parrots and their feathers, what other kind of goods were crossing the mountains?
0: Well, we have known, archaeologists working in Peru have known that at least by 3000 BC, there were trades taking place connecting Amazonia and the Pacific coastal side.
1: What?
0: And things that were being traded were things like gold nuggets. Another is the aromatic trees. Another one is the all kinds of, well, let's say the plants, psychoactive substance. And then last major item we have long suspected are the bird feathers.
1: Wow. What does this tell you about the people who were running this trade route back then?
0: I think as a whole, it indicates that the human ingenuity, the persistence of the human that's once they know what is it that's available and what is it that they want, I think the people goes a long way to acquire them. And oftentimes that they involve ingenious solutions. And I think that's what they tell us, that the people of diverse cultures that develop on the Pacific coastal side, they all desired these vibrant feathers, a way of building up your own prestige and power.
1: Dr. Shimada, thank you so much for your time.
0: You're welcome.
1: Dr. Izumi Shimada is a distinguished professor of anthropology at Southern Illinois University in Carbondale, Illinois.

Sometimes we get emails asking if previous hosts of Quirks and Quarks have ever hosted a show together. Well, to celebrate 50 years of the show, we're re-airing a segment from 1995. David Suzuki, Jay Ingram, and myself took to the stage at the Glenn Gould Studio in Toronto for a special 20th anniversary show. We had a house band and an improv group that imagined what Quirks and Quarks might have sounded like if it had been launched hundreds or thousands of years earlier. There was a lot of laughter. And we had some special guests who helped tell our origin story. So this week, we're replaying an excerpt from that show.

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1: Hello, I'm Jay Ingram.
2: Hello, I'm Bob McDonald.
1: From the Glenn Gould Studio in Toronto, welcome to the 20th anniversary special edition of Quirks and Quarks.
2: I don't think we sound alike. Do you think we sound alike?
1: I don't think we sound alike. Do you think we sound alike?
0: I don't know.
2: He doesn't sound alike at all.
1: The three tenors.
2: Welcome, Jay and David. Welcome back to the show, back to your
0: good
2: roots.
0: Thanks
2: for joining us.
1: Thank you.
2: And welcome to our live audience here at the Glenn Gould Studio, a full house. Thank you for coming. Now, the three of us came to Quirks and Quarks from three very different areas. Now, for myself, I came from television, and I started in 1992. And actually, it was a very bizarre summer I had. I went on a summer vacation, and at the beginning of my trip, I was told that my television program, Wonderstruck, was canceled. Oh, boy. Then at the end of the trip, I found that Anita Gordon, who was producing the show at that time, was looking for a host for Quirks and Quarks. So I guess I was in the right place at the right time, and I've been there ever since, and it's been a lot of fun. Now, Jay, you were the host for longer than anyone. Was it 12 years?
1: Yes.
2: And you've done the opposite, actually. You were in radio, and now you're in television on the Discovery Channel, at Discovery. How did you come to Quirks and Quarks?
1: Well, I don't know if David actually remembers this, but I was a freelancer making something like $16,000 a year in 1979. I thought I was doing pretty well. I was walking down the halls in the old CBC radio building, and I ran into David, and David said to me, why don't you apply for the job of host of Quirks and Quarks? And I can honestly say, up to that point, I hadn't even considered it seriously. So this man is responsible for those 12 lovely years as host of this program.
0: Gee, that's great. I'll take credit for that.
1: It's true.
2: Now, David, you were a geneticist. How did you go from that?
0: I was a geneticist who used to push fruit flies. And I'm glad to say three people who did that won a Nobel Prize this year. So, see, you can go far pushing fruit flies. And but I had been interested in broadcasting. I'd done some television in Vancouver. And I don't know, I was contacted by a producer in CBC named Diana Filer. And Diana really was the one that said, hey, I've got this idea for a science show. Would you be interested? And I was.
2: And you were. Well, we've got Diana Filer on the line from Vancouver through the magic of our radio. And hopefully she can hear us. Hi, Diana. Are you there?
3: Hi. Yes, I am.
0: Happy birthday, everybody.
3: Hi, David.
2: Well, yeah. Diana, is that how it happened? How did you come across David Suzuki and start the Quirks and Quarks show?
3: Well, actually, I started out with him in Vancouver, watching him on the television whenever he'd do a little science item in the 60s. And when I got to Toronto, I've always wanted to do a science show. And I kept telling the executives that I wanted a Suzuki-like host. But I went to a UBC alumni lunch in Toronto because they said they were featuring Suzuki as the guest speaker. I thought, ha, here's my chance. So I went to hear him, and I almost didn't get past the crowd around him after lunch, but I thrust my card at him and asked him, would he ever like to do a radio show? And if he did, I'd be delighted to talk to him. So that's how it started, and I was really disappointed in all those years that CBC had myriad arts shows and nothing in science, and you know arts and sciences are supposed to be equal.
2: Well, Diana, you managed to get the show going. I want to know, where did you get the name? I think we've got the best name of any radio program. Quirks and Quarks.
3: Yeah. Thank you.
2: Where did you get that?
3: Out of my head. I had a couple of names, and I kept thinking. There was a group of us that used to meet called the Poets' Corner at a pub on Bluerett Young, Fifth Avenue, it was called.
2: Oh, so the name came out of a bar.
3: So the name came out of a bar, and I kept shoving these names at my friends. And the one that stuck in my mind that I had thought up earlier was Quirks and Quarks, and I thought, well, they'll never go for it at CBC. So I thought up a very staid mid-70s one, that was Science of the Times. But it doesn't roll so trippingly off the tongue.
0: I thought we also considered As It's Going to Happen.
3: As It's Going to
2: Happen. Well, Diana, I have one other question for you, and it has to do with this. I want to say my name every time I hear that.
1: I want to say my name, too.
2: Where did you come up with that music?
3: Well, you know why we got that music? Because it was free. You didn't have to pay any royalties.
2: The true CBC tradition.
3: Yes, and it was electronic music, and it was a disc I'd found in the record library, and I sort of stashed.

0: because I thought if I'm going to do a science show, I'm going to need some future-sounding music.
1: So now, I remember, Diana, you gave me two different...
0: I did.
1: And you said you can choose it, and this is the one I chose. So I had a little input into that one.
0: Yeah, you did, David. That's right.
2: Well, it carried the show for 20 years, and Diana, you were the person who created it. Thank you for joining us tonight. And that's Diana Filer from Vancouver, BC.
0: Bye. Have a good party.
3: That's an excerpt from our 20th anniversary show that aired on October 28, 1995. Now, we have to take a short break for local news and information. We'll be right back.
4: This is a CBC News update. It is partly cloudy and 23 degrees at the CBC in Northwest Calgary at 1:30. Good afternoon, I'm Kenny Mason. Local entrepreneur Mike Derry has won the nomination to run for the UCP in Calgary Shaw, beating out two-term city councillor Dan McLean. In a post on X, the party said the oil and gas industry veteran will bring practical leadership to the UCP team. Premier Danielle Smith posted her congratulations to Derry on Facebook for securing the nomination. Smith says it was great to congratulate Derry in person after a very close race. Calgary Shaw was previously held by former UCP Cabinet Minister Rebecca Schultz, who announced her retirement last December and left office in May. Under provincial law, a by-election must be called within 6 months after a seat is vacated. An RCMP officer in Valley View has been charged with assault with a weapon following an investigation by the Alberta Police Watchdog. The Alberta Serious Incident Response Team announced the charge today but provided few other details. The agency says Ovidiu Haynes was arrested and charged this week. ACERT says the charges are tied to an incident in November of 2023 in Valley View, and their investigation began later that month. But officials did not provide any details on the alleged assault or if the officer was on duty at the time. The constable has been released on conditions and is due back in court on August 6th. In the forecast for Calgary, a mix of sun and cloud with a chance of showers and a risk of a thunderstorm today, a high of 25. That continues into the evening, then clearing and a low of 13 overnight.
3: 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I'm Bob McDonald, and you're listening to Quirks and Quarks on CBC Radio 1.
5: Hello, Thing.
3: Remember Thing from the Addams Family?
5: Mother and father sent you to spy on me, didn't they?
3: The disembodied hand that would run down hallways or watch over the family from the living room balcony?
5: Not above breaking a few fingers.
3: But despite his lack of a brain, circulatory system, or even a stomach, Thing certainly seemed to be alive.
5: Oh, Thing, you poor, naive appendage.
3: Now, of course, that's fiction. If it happened in real life, the amputated hand would soon become dead tissue. And that makes sense according to everything we think we know about how life works. Which is why an incident in a marine biology lab at Memorial University in St. John's, Newfoundland, was so puzzling for the scientists there. They were studying a type of sea cucumber when they noticed that a bit of tissue that had torn from it wasn't dying. After a while, it even seemed to be growing. That's when scientists realized they were looking at something never seen before that made them question what it means to be alive. Sarah Jobson is a PhD candidate in marine biology at Memorial University, and she led the study. Hello, and welcome to our program.
6: Hello, Bob. It's my pleasure to be here.
3: Set the scene for me in your laboratory. What happened with the sea cucumber?
6: Well, we work at the Ocean Sciences Center, which is a very special location. We're able to keep live animals in our lab in tanks. So we were working with a specific sea cucumber, Solus fabrici, in examining other studies and other curious things about it. And a collaborator of mine was actually the first to notice that when the sea cucumber was removed from the tank and there was torn tissue left in the tank, this tissue seemed to be okay for a day and then a week. And we thought, this is odd. I wonder how long it could actually survive.
3: Wow. So torn tissue, what was it that came off the sea cucumber?
6: It was the tube feet that hold it on to rocks or the side of the tank, and they're frequently damaged in its natural environment. So these sea cucumbers can regrow the tube feet or tentacles if they're lost, but we thought that the tissues that were torn off would just die.
3: Oh, so instead of talking about a hand from the Addams Family, we're talking about feet from a sea cucumber.
6: Yeah, exactly. So close, but...
3: Now, I understand that after a while you referred to these leftover feet as zombie tissues?
6: Yes, well, throughout the course of this study, it led to a lot of discussions about what does it mean to actually be alive? And it kind of took us down a philosophical

0: philosophical road at some points, because we could tell that these tissues were not dead. They're not decaying. They're continuing to reform, restructure, and persist. But are they actually alive? Because they're not reproducing.
1: So what did you do to figure out what was happening with this zombie tissue?
0: One of the things we wanted to know was whether or not they were regenerating, because obviously when they were torn off from the sea cucumber, there was a wound opening. And so we studied first off whether or not different cycles of cellular proliferation and regeneration were occurring, and they were, which was the first sign that this was something really unusual. And from there, we wanted to know things like, how are these tissue pieces actually fueling their existence? So we studied whether or not they were absorbing nutrients from their environment, and they were. And we studied whether or not they were able to reorganize their tissues, and things like, how were they preventing bacterial infection? So we studied their immune system and found out that it was still active. So it was kind of a one question just opened up another and another, and we followed it as far as we could.
1: Wow. Well, how are they able to get nutrients out of the water if they're just feet?
0: That's a great... Well, we were wondering, they don't have a mouth, they don't have a digestive system. What could possibly be happening? So amino acids, or dissolved nutrients that are surrounding them in their natural environment, are absorbed across their body wall, their tissues, and metabolized internally.
1: Boy.
0: Yeah.
1: And their immune system, does it work the same way as it does in the whole body?
0: Pretty similarly, actually. So the immune system of sea cucumbers, the immune cells are known as coelomycetes. And these cells, we observed in the initial stages of healing, migrated from the internal portions of the tissue to the wound site. And they aided in removing degrading tissue, making sure that there wasn't bacterial invasion into the tissue, and helped restructure, actually, the fundamental tissues that were there.
1: How long did they live?
0: So in our formal study, they lived over 3 years. So we watched them for 3 years, looked at all their different changes, and thought, at a certain point, we have to cut ourselves off and actually put this knowledge out there into the world. But we didn't see any signs that they were decaying or that they wouldn't have survived well past that timeline.
1: 3 years? That's astounding.
0: Yeah.
1: how long does a whole sea cucumber live?
0: That is one of the more mystifying questions in sea cucumber research. It's very hard to age them properly. We don't really have tools that can do this. And so some people believe that they could potentially be immortal, or at least incredibly long-lived, because of their regenerative capacity. We don't know their defined timeline.
1: So do you think if these zombie tissues are left long enough that they could regrow into a new sea cucumber?
0: I mean, I can't say it's impossible, but we haven't seen any signs that that's actually occurring, which is another reason that, I guess, highlights the odd nature of these tissues, because it seems that instead of trying to clone themselves or reform a whole new sea cucumber, which is sometimes seen in other species, it seems that they are adapting to best survive in their new form.
1: Okay, so they're just surviving.
0: Yeah.
1: Does that make them immortal then?
0: I mean, as far as we can tell, they show all the signs of being immortal. There are further tests that we would love to do to confirm that they are cellularly immortal. But as of where we stand right now, it seems that they are happy and functioning as immortal tissue zombies.
1: Zombie feet. What would be the evolutionary advantage for the sea cucumber to have its amputated tissue continue to live on but not reproduce?
0: Truly, from many different perspectives, there is no obvious evolutionary advantage to this. It kind of defies the boundaries or the laws that we put in place for the evolution of adaptive advantages. So it's possible that it's a byproduct, but I think it would be really interesting and helpful to confirm that nothing else is going on here.
1: Well, is there anything that we can take from this? I mean, how useful could these almost immortal zombie tissues be for biomedical research?
0: Sea cucumbers are actually relatively close to mammals, humans on the evolutionary tree of life. So because they are still invertebrates, there are very different ethical implications. They would break down accessibility to research because people would have much more broad access to actually studying these tissues than they would with other human models. So it could potentially give people the opportunity

0: opportunity to study how tissues work, how they respond to different things like disease challenge. And I think it would be a great advancement in this area.
1: So what advantage would it be to be using these for biomedical research compared to the cell cultures that are used today?
0: Cell cultures that are used today have to be maintained in very strict culture conditions. They have to be kept in sterile environments, supplemented with nutrients and often growth factors. And these ones, you could just plop in a tank and leave alone, and they would be fine.
1: Mm-hmm. Well, they could certainly give us some pointers in survivability and cell repair, anti-aging, things like that.
0: Absolutely, anti-aging, and it challenges everything we know about tissue degradability.
1: Of course, it's interesting when we talk about protecting the oceans, we usually go to things like, oh, well, save the whales or the belugas. Or that. Who would have thought that the humble sea cucumber that just lies there on the seafloor could give us so much?
0: 100%. I think it really points to the value of studying the underrepresented species in the ocean, because there truly is so much left to discover. And when you let curiosity drive your research, you come up with some really interesting things.
1: Ms. Jobson, thank you so much for your time.
0: Thank you for having me.
1: Sarah Jobson is a PhD candidate in marine biology at Memorial University.

0: my life. Have you ever had a really weird dream and wondered, what the heck was that all about? Well, a new study suggests that dreams are not as random or as meaningless as they might appear to be. Researchers have found that what you dream about at night is highly influenced by what you think about during the day. Dr. Valentina Elche was lead author on this study. She's a neuroscientist at the University of Freiburg in Germany. Hello and welcome to our show.
1: Hello, thank you.
0: First of all, just generally, what influences our dreams?
1: We know from our studies, we have understood that there are many factors that influence our dreams. For sure, the experiences that we have during the day can have a great impact on the content of our dreams. But we also noticed that there are some individual factors that characterize each of us that can influence how frequently we can remember our dreams.
0: Well, if our dreams are sort of reimagining what happened in our daily lives, why does the mind do that?
1: There is an idea that dreams might help us to process the experiences, also the emotional charge that we have during the day. Sometimes we might get to bed at the end of the day very angry, and then we discover in the morning that we are a little bit less angry about what happened the day before. For sure, sleep helps in this processing of the memories and of their emotional charge. But scientists are starting to think that dreams might also play a role in this process. Indeed, when we dream of something that we experience during the day in physiological condition, we do not dream exactly what happened during the day. We tend to have metaphorical and also hyper-associative experiences. Dreams, they might help us to understand what happened to us during the day.
0: So you're saying the brain is kind of going through our daily experience and deciding what to keep and what to throw away, what to remember?
1: Yeah, this is one of the hypotheses. Mm-hmm. While we are awake, our brain collects so much information, and for sure it cannot retain everything. Potentially, dreams might help us to learn from our experiences and retain information that help us in our survival during the day.
0: Well, take me through your study. How did you examine the influence of everyday lives on dreams?
1: What we did was that we asked them, many people ranging from 18 to 70 years of age, to record every day right after the awakening for 15 days, everything that was going through their mind just before they

0: woke up. During the day, they were asked again to record everything that was going through their mind. So in this way, we managed to collect recordings of people while they were asleep and also while they were awake.
1: How many of these reports did you end up with?
0: We ended up with more than 4,000.
1: Wow.
0: It was a long job. We use AI to analyze the content of dreams. Basically, we asked several AIs to evaluate it. For example, we asked to evaluate how much on a scale from 1 to 9 a dream was visual, positive or negative, and so on. So basically, we use these large language models to automatically analyze the content.
1: Now, I understand that COVID played a particular role in this study. Tell me about that.
0: Yeah. COVID impacted the content of dreams. During COVID, people tended to dream much more of being limited in their freedom that was either physical. So, for example, dreaming of finding a road that you cannot go through or a door that you cannot open, but also metaphorically. For example, dreaming of wanting to do something but not doing it because you're considering it as something not appropriate in this moment.
1: So the restrictions of the lockdown were creating dreams of, anxiety in a way, or being trapped.
0: Yeah, they were creating dreams of being trapped. And what was even more interesting is that during COVID, we tended also to have much less metaphorical and imaginative dreams. During COVID, people tended to dream much more of their daily lives exactly as it was. So again, it looked like dreams were affected by that.
1: Dreams sometimes seem to be completely crazy. I mean, nonsensical almost.
0: Yeah, we noticed that. And we noticed also that the degree of how much dreams appear to be strange or bizarre might depend on our individual attitudes. For example, in our study, we have noticed that people who tend to mind wander have more bizarre dreams, less coherent dreams, and more immersive dreams, meaning dreams that are more vivid, more visual, as compared to those who instead tend less to mind wander during the day.
1: Well, given that dreaming is reinterpreting the day's events in new ways, can people use this to their advantage to try to better understand their own lives?
0: Yes, for sure. This is something that becomes part of the individual sphere, meaning that, for example, there are some approaches also from a psychological point of view with the psychotherapies that can help you to understand better the reason why you have dreamt of something. So for sure, looking at your own dreams can help to have some insight in your moods, in your current concerns, and so on. So for sure, getting a look at your own dreams help. I use the first example for me, for my studies, is always my dreams.
1: Dr. Elche, thank you so much for your time.
0: Thank you for inviting me.
1: Dr. Valentina Elche is a cognitive neuroscientist. She led this study when she worked with the IMT School for Advanced Studies in Italy. She's currently a postdoctoral fellow at the University of Freiburg in Germany. As Dr. Elche's study shows, what you think about during the day can show up in your dreams at night. But what if you're struggling with a decision? Should you sleep on it and let your subconscious mind work away at it? Throughout history, people have recorded solutions coming to them through their dreams, including some pretty significant scientific breakthroughs. For example, Canadian scientist Dr. Frederick Banting woke up in the middle of the night in October 1920 to jot down an idea of how to treat diabetes. Within a year, Banting and his colleagues had discovered insulin. Now a new study is testing if dreaming can help people come up with solutions to creative puzzles via a process they call dream engineering. Dr. Karen Conkley is a cognitive neuroscientist at Cambridge University in the UK. Hello and welcome to our program.
2: Hi, thanks so much for having me.
1: First of all, what do you mean by the term dream engineering?
2: So dream engineering is a suite of techniques that have been used for centuries, but scientists are really hopping on board to kind of move beyond the science of observing dreams

0: to manipulating them so that we can study why we dream and create interventions for when dreams go awry.
1: So how do you manipulate dreams when people are asleep?
0: Yes. In one sense, you could think that we're all already engineering our dreams. How we spend the minutes before we go to sleep sets the stage for what we dream about. So if you read a really good book, or if you watch a scary movie, or doom scroll, or listen to a beautiful song, all those are already ways that you can engineer your dreams. There was actually a recent study that if you're listening to an audiobook as you fall asleep, the content of that audiobook is replayed in REM sleep and it influences your dreams. So you can do that consciously. You can specifically think of something that you would want to dream about as you're falling asleep, and you're engineering your dream with dream incubation. But what a lot of my research focuses on is, yes, engineering dreams while people are asleep. So we use lucid dreaming, which is when you're aware that you're dreaming while remaining asleep. And lucid dreamers can actively control their dreams, make decisions about what's going to happen. And we also use sensory stimulation, where we quietly present sound or lights, or sometimes even smell to dreamers who are asleep, that get incorporated into the dream and can influence dreams in a whole lot of different ways.
1: Okay. So lucid dreaming, that's when you're having a really bizarre dream and you kind of go, this is a dream. This can't be real. So you're half awake, but not really.
0: Yes. Have you had one?
1: Have I had one? Oh, yes. Very often. This can't be right. There's something wrong here. This isn't right.
0: That's awesome that you're a lucid dreamer.
1: So how are you able to do that then? Take me through your study.
0: Yeah. So the way that we induce lucid dreams in the lab is, first, honestly, we recruit people that are already good at lucid dreaming, because it's pretty challenging to get a lucid dream in a laboratory. Even if you lucid dream often, like once a week, we need you to lucid dream while you're in the lab wired up to our equipment. We wire them up at night and let them sleep in the lab for, 6 hours to get acclimated. And then around 4 a.m., we wake them up and we keep them awake for a little while. And this technique of waking somebody up is really good for lucid dreaming. And then they go back to sleep. And as they go back to sleep, we do a technique called targeted lucidity reactivation. So in this technique, we repeatedly pair a sensory cue, such as a beeping noise or a flashing light, with a prompt to become lucid, become consciously aware and mindful first while you're awake. So we give them a prompt that says, as you notice the cue, you become lucid. And so we ask them to get into that mindset every time they see or hear this cue. And the association becomes automatized, so that then when they enter REM sleep and we present the cue again, it gives them a much higher likelihood of having a lucid dream.
1: Oh, now you mentioned REM sleep. That's when dreaming happens?
0: So the most vivid narrative dreams that we have do usually occur during REM sleep, but actually there's not a one-to-one correspondence.
1: Ah, so why do you need lucid dreaming then?
0: So lucid dreaming is a super helpful scientific tool. And one of the biggest reasons is because lucid dreamers can make decisions in their dreams. And so they can complete actions within their dreams that can be objectively measured and verified in real life. So we can tell a dreamer, if you're lucid, look left, right, twice with your eyes. And then we can see from electrodes next to their eyes that they're doing that, even though everything else about their physiology says they're asleep. And so we've been communicating with dreamers using eye movements. We also have been asking them to sniff really rapidly, and we'll measure that with a nasal cannula next to their nose. And they can also twitch their face from within the dream. You're paralyzed, but if you try to move your face a little bit, we can pick up twitches. And so this is a really useful tool for dream science, because it allows us to get information out from a dream without somebody having to wake up. So in our recent study, what we did is we gave people brain teaser riddles before they went to sleep. One of the theories about why we dream, as you mentioned, is that dreams help with creative problem solving. But it's difficult to test if it's the dream itself that's doing the work, or if it's the incubation of thinking about that problem while you're awake, and then the answer happens to come to you in a dream. So before sleep, we gave people these brain teaser riddles that were designed to kind of be solved by a stroke of insight. So for example,

0: you plant four trees exactly equidistant from one another. You can't plant them in a line because the farthest trees would be farther from another. And you can't plant them in a square because the trees at the diagonal would be farther than the trees adjacent. So how can you do it? So we gave people puzzles like this. And while they were working on the puzzles, they were listening to random sounds. So they worked on puzzles until they failed to solve four. And then at 4 a.m. during the lucid dreaming portion of the experiment, we said, all right, now in your dreams, listen for any puzzle related cues. And if you hear a puzzle cue within your dream, continue working on that puzzle and only that puzzle within your dream. For instance, by asking the dream to work with you on the puzzle or dream character, or entering the puzzle scenario in your dream, trying to walk into that forest and see those trees. And so kind of trying to have this more direct dialogue with your subconscious dreaming mind to see if people could reach that answer in the dream.
1: Oh, I see. So you've got a puzzle and then a particular sound that goes with that puzzle.
0: Mm-hmm.
1: While they're asleep, you play that sound so that they will be directed in their dream to solve it while they're dreaming.
0: Yes.
1: Okay. So what kind of results did you get?
0: So what we found is that presenting the sound cues during sleep did indeed cause people to dream more about those puzzles. And interestingly, people both had lucid dreams about the puzzles where they would be lucid, aware that they're dreaming, hear the cue, and then try to solve the puzzle. But even when people didn't have lucid dreams, they actually still often dreamt of the puzzle that we were cueing, and sometimes in ways that were very close to what we had instructed them to do. So some people, even though they weren't aware that they were dreaming, would still ask the dream character to give them the answer to a puzzle that we had been cueing.
1: Wow.
0: We didn't find that people actually solved the puzzles while they were dreaming. That happened very rarely. It happened mostly after at home, maybe afterwards. But in the lab, they tended to just have these dreams that loosely incorporated the puzzle, or maybe they were working on the puzzle in the dream. But what we found the next day is that if somebody dreamt of a puzzle, they were more likely to solve it. So puzzles that weren't dreamt of were solved less than 20% of the time, and puzzles that were dreamt of were solved more than 40% of the time.
1: Boy, that's quite a difference.
0: Yeah.
1: By the way, how do you plant trees equidistant from each other?
0: So the solution to that riddle, you plant three in a triangle and then one either in a pit or on a hill, like a pyramid.
1: Oh, I see. So it forms a tetrahedron shape.
0: Yes, exactly. You have to do 3D thinking.
1: That's crazy. Okay.
0: Yeah.
1: Are there other applications for dream engineering?
0: Definitely. Dreaming is impacted in almost every psychological disorder. For instance, if you're recovering from an addiction, having a drug use dream is really common, and it can leave people feeling like they have more cravings, and it can possibly lead to relapse. And so using dream engineering intervention to help people deal with those dreams and work with them so that doesn't have that outcome could be super helpful. If dream engineering could help people reduce their nightmares or work with their nightmares in a different way. My actual main motivation for dream engineering is to really clearly understand why we dream and what are the biological functions of dreaming. And it's been really difficult to know that, because without being able to manipulate our variable of interest, we can't study its effects clearly. And so even though there's all these theories about why we dream to process negative emotions, we dream for creativity, we dream to help us prepare for the future, we dream to reorganize our knowledge corpus, strengthen memories, but there's no scientific consensus on which of those theories is actually true, because without being able to manipulate a dream as it's ongoing, you can't isolate the impact of that dream.
1: Dr. Konkoli, thank you so much for your time.
0: Yeah, thank you so much for having me.
1: Dr. Taryn Konkoli is a cognitive neuroscientist at Cambridge University in the UK. She led this study while she was with Northwestern University in Illinois. And that's it for Quirks and Quarks this week. If you'd like to get in touch with us, our email is quirks@cbc.ca. Our webpage is cbc.ca/quirks, where you can check out our past episodes and find more information on the research we covered in the show. 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Quirks and Quarks is produced by Sonia Biting, Rosie Fernandez, Amanda Buckowitz, and Dan Falk. Our senior producer is Hannah Hogue. I'm Bob McDonald. Thanks for listening.

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1: She couldn't walk down the street a few years ago. Now she's hiking steep peaks. He's been in a successful band for 15 years, but still faces debilitating stage fright. Meet people pushing past challenges and surprising themselves. Coming up on Now or Never, after the news.
2: This is CBC News. It is a mix of sun and cloud with 24 degrees at the CBC in Northwest Calgary at 2 o'clock. Good afternoon, I'm Kenny Mason. Prime Minister Mark Carney says he plans to be at the Calgary Stampede next month. He says he'll be sending the message that Alberta separation is not the silver bullet proponents think it will be. Carney says the fallout of the Brexit vote 10 years later is a cautionary tale. Albertans are set to vote October 19th on whether they want to stay in Canada or trigger a binding referendum on separating from the country. Carney says the vote could create years of uncertainty at a time when Canada is trying to be seen as a stable, reliable international trading partner. The price of crude oil has dropped to the level it was at before the U.S.-Iran war. At the height of the conflict, Brent crude hit more than $110 per barrel. It is now trading at just over $70. That decline comes as the Strait of Hormuz gradually reopens under the terms of the peace deal. The war had choked off that major shipping route for 20% of the global oil supply. Next year's Ski Jor Festival in Banff has been canceled after a months-long review of the event. January's show drew the crowd into its five-year history. Leslie Bruce, the president of the organizer, Banff Lake Louise Tourism, says they were surprised by the surge in visitors, leading to issues like traffic congestion, illegal parking, and safety concerns. Bruce says bringing back the event next year would have required ticketing the event and reducing attendance by 70%, doubling their cost. She says that just is not financially viable. Bruce adds that despite the decision, she isn't closing the door on Ski Jor returning to Banff someday.
3: It's been a month-long dilemma for Gibbons, a town about 40 kilometers north of Edmonton. Now residents will...
4: I'd love to think that we could figure that out. We worked really hard to do that in this time period and just didn't get there. And frankly, as hard as the decision is, we know it's the right decision for right now.
2: Bruce says they're now looking at other events to fill that spot on Banff's winter calendar. Gibbons is set to vote on whether or not it will stay a town or become a hamlet in Sturgeon County. The CBC's Emma Zhao reports.
3: It's been a month-long dilemma for Gibbons, a town about 40 kilometers north of Edmonton. Now residents will have the opportunity to vote on whether they think it should remain a town. It comes after the new mayor and council inherited a more than $12 million debt in the fall of 2025. Allison McBain has lived in the town for 4 years. She's voting in favor for it to stay that way.
5: Dissolving the town doesn't have any benefit for any of the residents. So Sturgeon County would not help out financially with anything that, you know, Gibbons has got up to because it's Gibbons' problem.
3: A provincial viability review found the nearly 3,200 residents would be facing substantial tax hikes if Gibbons remained a town. Deputy Mayor Travis Curry says becoming a hamlet could cost the residents more in the long term.
6: For us to remain a town and have our own identity and our own autonomy, we can control that.
3: Town officials say they expect to release results as early as Friday. From there, the decision will go to Alberta's cabinet. Emma Zhao, CBC News, Edmonton.
2: Some communities in northern and central Alberta are still mopping up after heavy rain pushed wastewater systems to capacity. The CBC's Scott Stevenson has more on the situation in Tofield, where an emergency alert remains in effect.
7: The pumps are going full tilt in the town about 65 kilometers east of Edmonton. Will Tan, who owns a Tempo gas station there, is among those trying to dry up.
8: The water goes all the way to an inch and a half to my pumps. We ordered 10 pallets of sandbags for try to save my site.
7: Mayor Adam Hall says it isn't just commercial properties that suffered during the deluge.
9: We had a lot of residents that had sewer backups. We had a lot of...

0: water in people's basements. The hardest hit area was south of the CN line. We have a motel there that we had to evacuate.
1: And just as they're getting their heads above water, comes word that more rain is on the way, with as much as 60 millimeters expected over the weekend. Officials say residents must continue to reduce all non-essential water use. Scott Stevenson, CBC News, Edmonton.
2: Kim Johnston has a look at traffic.
3: In the northwest, eastbound on Stony Trail, right at Beddington Trail, there is a collision there. It is blocking multiple lanes if you are trying to head eastbound. So things are backing up very quickly through that area. If you see any problems on the road, you can reach me at 403-521.

0: Hey, it's Ife Chiwetelu.
1: And Trevor Dineen. Welcome to Now or Never.
0: Trevor, I surprised myself recently. I was at the gym, and I have some bench press goals.
1: Okay.
0: I just want to bench 45-pound plates on each side.
1: Okay, like a 90-pound bench press, like 100-something pounds in total.
0: I mean, let's not forget that the bar is 44 pounds.
1: Yes.
0: So... I know this isn't a ton of weight for some people, but it's a big deal to me. The problem is I've been stalled for months because every time I want to go up, I just picture like me lifting the bar and it crushing down on my chest and then everyone looking and I'm not able to get it up and it becomes like this whole thing. Mm-hmm. And so every time there's a moment where I'm like, I think I can go up even a little bit, I psych myself out. And so for months, I've just been lifting the bar.
1: Get a spotter, Chiwetelu. Just get a spotter. The fear goes away. You'll be pressing that thing in no time.
0: Well, as you know, I'm great at asking for help.
1: Yes.
0: But I will say this week, actually just 2 days ago, I had to dig deep. I had to scroll through my playlist to find like the perfect song to push me into it. But I went up in weights. I loaded the 35-pound plates and I did it. And the whole gym applauded.
1: Oh my gosh, standing ovation. Everyone stopped working out.
0: No, they didn't. No one noticed. But it was a big deal because I really had let it stop me from making any progress at all. And so, yeah, I was on a high for the rest of the day. And it reminds me just how important it is to just push yourself slightly beyond what you think you're capable of. And it also reminded me just how limiting our beliefs can be. It can stop you from trying anything new.
1: Today on the show, that's what we're doing. We're not just with people who are surprising other people. They're surprising themselves.
0: You will meet a 20-year-old who is 3 months into learning how to live on his own, but he's doing it in a cabin with no electricity or running water.
2: That first week that I moved in here, I accidentally passed out, and that made me worry, is this not going to work out? Like, I'm kind of crap out of luck if I can't make this work.
1: Also, the incredible journey of a woman who couldn't walk down a street a few years ago is now hiking up steep peaks.
3: It's just a few more steps, honey.
4: Yeah, I did have my doubts, but I was pretty determined, and here we are.
0: And we are catching up with a past guest who was told he had a year and a half left to live. And well, surprise.
5: All right, well, I told you, not dead.
0: This is Now or Never.
1: And you know, when it comes to surprising yourself, you always hear how it takes courage or an open mind. But what if it just took some good friends, a solid beat, and a few colorfully named dance moves that you've never done before?
6: Yeah, Rainbow Train is one of like our favorite moves. Yeah. It's the opening move to our dance.
7: It took us approximately 2 hours to learn the first 17 seconds of the dance.
8: No, so, wait, should we just show them the opening?
6: Yeah, we should. Yeah.
7: Sure. Should we put the song on?
8: 5, 6, 7, 8.
7: Rainbow train, stop. Slide.
8: Slide. That's all I remember.
7: I know. Yeah, we need to practice more.
8: That's all we got.
9: Hi, I'm Gina Pagura.
10: Hi, I'm Leah Ingalls.
11: I'm Katie Laban.
12: And I'm Susie Afifi, and we are the girls who started the Try New Things Club.
11: We've tried a few different things. We've done belly dancing. We've done pickleball.
10: The biggest one so far has been a hip-hop class.
13: We drop on 5, 6, and scoop coming up. Go scoop. Left foot and money down. Go 1, 2, 3.
11: I think there was some hesitation around the hip-hop for sure because we were all worried about there maybe being like a presentation at the end or other people seeing it or a video. So we were really pretty all scared of it. But as soon as we figured out that we would just be in it with each other, then we were okay.
7: I never thought I could wear such baggy pants either. So we all got really baggy pants for our hip-hop class. They're pretty cool.
10: There's a lot of giggling involved. Party!

0: slide. Nice.
1: Just one of those things where, like, there's not a lot of situations you put yourself in these days where you, like, you really don't know what you're doing with another 10 to 12 women. And I think it's like you forget about that vulnerable place where you're like, I'm clearly not good at this, but like, it's funny and you find the joy, and that's the whole purpose of this group.
2: I was at lunch the other day talking to my brother about the hip-hop class, and I told him our move where you just kind of like end like that, you know? And he was like, never do that again.
3: I absolutely love how fun and frivolous this all sounds. But this club of women who are mostly over the age of 40 didn't start from a place of joy and laughter.
4: The Try New Things Club is a group of people who came together in a tough part of our lives. A couple years ago, a bunch of us had gone through some pretty life-altering moments. For me and Leah specifically, I lost my brother to mental health issues, substance use disorder. Took him, unfortunately, far too early. And for us, it was really something that we had all this grief and hurt and wanted to be surrounded by our friends and also really wanted to honor him, I think, in a different way. And one of the sad and hard things about the way that he passed was he had a lot of regrets, and he was a vibrant, healthy, involved person in his life when he was well, and that really wasn't the case towards the end. So it was also, I think, for us a way to think about how we could really sort of grab on to life and like live in the moment, in his honor, and do some things that I know that if he was still here, he would want to be doing as well.
2: I mean, I would just kind of echo what Kate said. I know, personal. Just give me a second.
5: Yeah.
2: Thanks. Matt was a real source of strength and encouragement for me when we were together. And so I've kind of always struggled with self-confidence, and he really gave that to me. So this club has kind of, I can carry that piece of him with me, which is great.
1: You know, I think we're all really lucky to have like a really wonderful group of friends that really wants to do anything they can to be there for each other in these moments. And you know, we've been there to celebrate like our highest highs and our lowest lows. And like, you know, as you get older and life gets hard and you have experienced some of the darkest moments, that one of the most important things to learn from that is to really live the moments that you have here to the best of your ability. And I think the one of the biggest lessons, honestly, is like that, like, it takes effort. And I think that was like a big reason for this club, is that like, there's going to be periods of time in everyone's life where like you maybe like don't have a capacity to carry the torch, but it's nice that like it's not one person's job, and you know that, you know, someone's going to chime in and push you to do that and be there, and you know you're going to feel better for doing it. But sometimes you need a push, and kind of like everyone can take turns playing that role.
5: Yeah.
4: And one of the cool things that's happened with this group is I feel like it's leaked into our personal lives too. So like, we do things as a group, and that's a huge important part of it. But like, Gina's running a half marathon, like Leah's golfing, dancing, doing all these cool things. I'm doing some volunteer work. Susie's doing great things. Like, it's, we're all trying this individually as well as with each other. It's like this, this inspiration we carry forward.
2: I'm a little surprised by how, I guess, fearless people are to like be bad at something. But it's really inspiring to see other people do that, which makes it easier for you to do it, which is great. So that's one of my favorite parts about it.
3: What would you say this club has allowed you to kind of discover about each other, that going out for coffee or dinner wouldn't have allowed?
2: Kate's actually a pretty good hip-hop dancer.
1: She's really good.
2: She actually like looks cool, and I do not look cool.
6: This is the best compliment of my life. Thank you.
7: She definitely like has a bit of swagger, and it's like, I'm a bit jealous.
1: You made me feel a little bit like less than.
3: If someone's listening right now and they feel like they're stuck and they're in their comfort zone, but they're listening going like, man, I want to try something new, what advice would you have for them to push themselves out of their comfort zone?
8: I think you never

0: what's going to happen. You know, if you don't try, you'll never know. And so putting yourself out there and just trying something new, I think the rewards will be coming back tenfold. Mm. So you got to have that fearlessness, I guess. Mm.
1: What do you think your brother would think if they saw the club doing what it was doing right now?
2: I know my brother would be so proud of us. My brother would have given anything to be able to continue the activities that he loved and to spend time with the people that he cared about. That was the true meaning of his life and the way he lived until he was not well enough to do that. And I know that he would feel proud of Leah, of me, of my girlfriends, grabbing life with both hands and living it all the way.
3: Matt was a real car, like he used to dance in the car a lot. I feel like he would be pretty pumped to see us doing all this together for mm-hmm. sure.
4: Mm-hmm. I feel like I can see like the smile on Matt's face if he were to see us all dancing, like it would bring him joy. I think all of those people who we think about would feel, I guess, proud of us also for taking something that felt like a dark place or a sad place for a lot of us and finding a way to bond together and create some happy memories together, I guess.

0: Today on Now or Never, we are joining people in the moments where they're surprising themselves. And I think one of the perfect decades for that is in your 20s.
1: Mm-hmm.
0: Because there are so many firsts that happen. Like I maxed out my first credit card in my 20s.
1: Excellent.
0: I bought my first car. I moved out for the first time. And then moved back in a few months later.
1: Surprise, mom and dad.
0: Surprise.
1: I'm back.
0: They knew it was coming. Like many 20-year-olds, Connor Shaw is in a season of discovery.
2: Hello, world. Welcome to my humble abode. This is my little cabin out on the prairies. And it's a pretty neat place. My lovely bed. My showering bin / dishware bin. My wood stove, which keeps me nice and toasty on those snowy nights.
0: Connor is the proud owner of a one-room cabin in Pypot, Saskatchewan. And so for the last 3 months, he's been getting used to a life that is not only remote, but also completely off-grid.
2: And over here, I have all of my books. This is my main source of entertainment. I mean, I don't have internet, I don't have electricity, I don't have water, so I do a lot of reading. I'm going to make myself a pot of coffee right away here, and yeah, this is my lone little world.
0: When Connor is not working as a server in a nearby town, he is here, a 15-minute drive away from any services, and like he said, no electricity, no running water, or refrigeration.
3: The refrigeration is actually the one that's least obvious to most people, because I go to talk about like, oh, I'm having struggles like with getting a good amount of calories in me. And they're like, oh, well, you should get this food and this food. I'm like, I can't get that food. And they're like, why not? And I'm like, because I don't have a fridge.
0: Wow. So what did you have for breakfast?
3: For breakfast this morning, I had a bowl of cereal and evaporated milk with a slice of toast that I put chunky peanut butter and maple syrup on.
0: That bowl of cereal, was it warm?
3: Yes. You know what? With all of the cereal I've been eating with evaporated milk, it's starting to grow on me.
0: Okay. If you say so, I believe you. Just how different is this? Is your current living situation from what you grew up around?
3: Quite different. So I grew up in Coalhurst, Alberta. The one thing I am used to, as this hasn't changed at all, is the tight living quarters. Like my dad's house when I was growing up was really small. And then when I moved out, every place I lived in was super small. But I had a water and electricity. So it's

0: been an adjustment when I was in middle school. It was a lot of like chaos and horrible things that I don't really remember very well. We were just like homeless. So like for that period of my life, we were squatting. And so, I mean, I guess maybe I can kind of relate to cabin living through that. I mean, when you're homeless, you kind of have nothing, right? Nothing at all. And so this is technically a material improvement from having literally nothing.
1: There's parts of these last few months that are familiar, and there's parts that are brand new.
0: Yes.
1: Well, where did this idea even come from?
0: My friends own this store. It's the Frontier Trading Post in Tompkins, Saskatchewan. And I was coming out to visit them like once a month. And eventually it got to the point where I'm like, I'm out here in Saskatchewan all the time anyway. Why don't I just live here? My friend had this place. He was like, you can buy this place off of me. And I'm like, buy the shed? And he's like, yeah, that shack, you know. And he's like, yeah, you can buy that shack, but also the acre of land that it's on top of. And I'm like, wow, when you put it that way. I can remember like my first time, like actually going through that tour, the whole place was in disarray because he had rented it out to a guy previously a couple of years ago. There was garbage everywhere. And like, but I saw all of it and I saw the potential and everything. I'm like, I can make this place look sick. was what I was thinking is my first thought was like, I don't know, like this, I feel like I can make this my domain.
1: That's kind of exciting. Connor, I'm already amazed at all that you've had to figure out. Your 4-jerry can water system, trying to figure out how to eat enough calories, even though you don't have refrigeration or electricity to cook things. Like, what's been the biggest surprise for you when you think about all that you've had to do and figure out in these last few months?
0: How easy it's been.
1: It's been easy.
0: Well, not in the sense of like lacking in hardship, but in the sense of adjustment. Like it's adjusting to that mindset of like, oh, this is my problems. These are how I got to figure it out. That has been easy, just like fully immersing myself in the kind of thinking and the kind of problem solving that this way of life requires.
1: Did you know that about yourself before this?
0: I didn't. That first week that I moved in here, I accidentally passed out here at the store when I was filling up my water. I just sat down for a minute and passed out. And then I didn't wake up until like opening time at the store the next day. And my friend was mad at me. And this was the first week I'd moved into the cabin. And they were like, you just moved in, you like, and you're not even staying there. Like, like it was a kind of a big thing. And that made me worry, you know, in a sense as well. It's like, oh, is this not going to work out after, you know, buying this place and so on and so forth? And I'm kind of crap out of luck if I can't make this work. But it was a fluke. And after that, I haven't had the need to sleep anywhere else in the cabin.
1: That's pretty scary. Because, I mean, not only is this cabin off grid, like you're pretty remote. Connor, each detail that you share has me just a little more and more worried. I'm just trying to imagine how, you know, your friends and family are feeling when they hear, like, yeah, within the first week I passed out. There's no amenities, there's no people around, and so I better not run out of gas. Oh, also, when I first moved out here, completely ran out of money. I'm struggling to get calories in. Like, what's your family thinking?
0: Well, I talked to

0: my dad every day. He's pretty supportive, actually. I'll talk to him about like, oh, this is the struggle of the week or whatever, and he'll try to think of solutions. And I feel like maybe in some sense this is the lifestyle my dad kind of wishes he could live. Constantly he'll call me and he'll be like, it's like, Connor, I just read about this pellet stove. It's way better than a wood stove. You should get that. Or it's like, Connor, I just read about this log splitter. He actually bought me the log splitter. I think he has faith in my abilities to surmount the actual practical problems. I suppose my grandma, she does worry. Like, she'll text me and ask me, like, if I died. And I'm like, no, Grandma, I did not die. And she's like, okay, that's good to hear.
1: I love asking that question as a text message because you just kind of have to sit and wait for a response.
0: Yeah. I don't know. That's Grandma's for you.
1: Yeah. You know, it sounds like this is a life you kind of stumbled into. It didn't sound like you went in a very calculated way to, I want to live off grid in the middle of nowhere, but now, now you're here. Are you finding purpose in this?
0: I think I am deriving some level of purpose. I think about how the lifestyle that I am living is functionally identical to the lifestyle that was lived by, you know, the Canadian settlers, like the people who settled Saskatchewan hundreds of years ago, right? Like the Hudson Bay Company, as they came across, would have built cabins, and the voyageurs built like buildings not dissimilar to this, erected walls not dissimilar to mine.
1: What do you get from making that connection? Like, what does that?
0: I mean, in some sense, security that every problem I face already has a solution. I just need to find out what the people already figured out. I'll talk to old folks, like even here in town. I'll tell them about like, well, you know, I live off grid and I do this and this and this. And they're like, oh yeah, you know, that's what I did growing up. And these are baby boomers, right? These are people who are only like in their 70s, and they lived without running water or electricity when they were growing up here in Saskatchewan.
1: Yeah.
0: So it's kind of just a really strong connection to my forefathers and, you know, the area where I'm living and all of that.
1: Does this feel like forever for you?
0: I could do it forever. But I also want to get married. So I guess it depends on whether or not I have I meet a wife who wants to live off grid.
1: Well, you do sound like the kind of person who's willing to not just do the safe thing, but put themselves in a position where things can happen. So I'm excited for what that means for you in the future, Connor.
0: Yeah, me too.
1: Trevor, I very much asked Connor about dating. He says it is not going well, but he is hopeful that there is a woman out there who wants to join him in the middle of a field with no running water.
2: I just want to be there for when he first brings her to the home. That's all. That's a now or never moment.
1: Well, you can take a peek at Connor's place. It does look like something out of from the past. Connor shared some photos with us that we'll put on our CBC Now and Ever Facebook and Instagram.
2: Still to come on the show, imagine getting your life back after 20 years and not quite knowing what to do with it. For two decades, chronic pain shaped every part of Elizabeth Arbour's life. But now, she's asking a surprising question. Who am I without it? Find out the answer after the break.

0: This is a CBC News update. It is mostly cloudy and 23 degrees at the CBC in Northwest Calgary. 2:30. Good afternoon. I'm Kenny Mason. Local entrepreneur Mike Derry has won the nomination to run for the UCP in Calgary Shaw, beating out two-term city councillor Dan McLean. In a post on X, the party said the oil and gas industry veteran will bring practical leadership to the UCP team. Premier Danielle Smith posted her congratulations to Derry on Facebook for securing the nomination. Smith says it was great to congratulate Derry in person after a very close race. Calgary Shaw was previously held by former UCP Cabinet Minister Rebecca Schultz, who announced her retirement last December and left office in May. Under a provincial law, the by-election must be called within 6 months after a seat is vacated. An RCMP officer in Valley View has been charged with assault with a weapon following an investigation by the Alberta Police Watchdog. The Alberta Serious Incident Response Team announced the charge today but provided few other details. The agency says Ovidio Haynes was arrested and charged this week. ACERT says the charge is tied to an incident in November of 2023 in Valley View, and their investigation began later that month. Officials did not provide any details on the alleged assault or if the officer was on duty at the time. The constable has been released on conditions and is due back in court on August 6th. In the forecast for Calgary, a mix of sun and cloud with a chance of showers and a risk of a thunderstorm this afternoon, a high of 25 degrees. That continues into the evening, then clearing overnight, a low of 13 degrees.
1: I'm Ife Chiwetelu.
2: And I'm Trevor Dean. And today on Now or Never, we're asking, what does it take to surprise you? And we're finding out the answer from people choosing to challenge themselves to do the unexpected or finding themselves in situations that they never imagined, Ify.
1: For Elizabeth Arbour, she is doing a bit of both. Right now, she is just days away from going on one of the biggest trips of her life.
3: Okay. Yeah. What do you still need to do?
4: Oh, everything. I have work things I need to wrap up. I have bought my hiking shoes, but I haven't started packing yet.
1: Yeah.
4: Okay.
1: Yeah. You should get on it.
4: Yeah. Thank you. Yeah. Thank you.
1: I'm here to encourage and maybe bully you a little bit into getting ready.
4: Yeah, I definitely need that. Thank you.
3: Where are you going?
4: So we're going to England. We're going to Manchester first, and then we're going to spend some time in the English countryside. One of the things that we're going to do when we're in the countryside is go up, I think the locals consider it a hill, but in my mind, it's kind of a mountain. It's called Shining Tor, and it's going to be about a 4 or 5 hour hike.
3: There's a way you are caressing your temple as you describe this hike that lets me know there's some feelings about it.
4: Yeah, this is kind of a big deal. So as recently as a couple of years ago, this would have been kind of unimaginable. In the summer of 2021, I bought a mobility scooter because I couldn't walk half a block up the street to take my kids to school. And so to go from that to this is, it's still a little hard to wrap my head around sometimes.
3: Yeah.
4: Yeah.
3: What did you understand at that point about your body? And what was happening?
4: I was diagnosed with chronic fatigue syndrome when I was 20. And then 4 or 5 years later with seronegative arthritis. So essentially swelling of the joints, but not really with an obvious cause. No one really had an answer that actually explained what I was experiencing. Back pain and headaches and like persistent fatigue, like the kind of fatigue that doesn't improve no matter how much you rest or how much you sleep. There was digestive pain for about a year and a half. So it was a lot of different things.
3: Yeah.
4: My world became really small. I didn't go anywhere, really. I couldn't walk and I couldn't drive. Stairs were hard. So there was a time when my daughter was little and I couldn't climb the stairs to put her to bed. And so she would poke her head through the railing there, and we would do stair kisses, and my husband would take her up to bed.
3: There's such a loneliness to that, as you describe it.
4: Yeah. I think also there was not wanting to complain all the time, you know, because I was never feeling good. And someone asked, like, how are you? Well, you know, I'm still in pain. I'm still stuck here. I still can't do anything.

0: anything. You know, there's only so many times you want to say that, and then you feel like a downer, or you feel like, I think there was a fear of judgment, that I'm not trying hard enough, or that I'm lazy, and so that was hard to talk about.
1: Yeah.
2: I want to get to what changed.
0: Yeah.
2: Because you describe a life that was, I think you said the word small, it was getting incredibly small.
0: Yeah.
2: And now you're a week away from hopping on a plane, going on a hike.
0: Yeah.
2: What changed?
0: Yeah, so Evie, I found this by chance.
1: Okay.
0: I belong to a therapist Facebook group, and one of the other therapists recommended this book, and I checked it out. So the idea with this is that there's two types of pain. There's neuroplastic pain, which is pain that originates in your brain, and then there's structural pain, which is the result of damage to your body. And all the time I was in pain, we were treating it as if there was something wrong with my body. And what I've come to believe is that actually it was my brain was giving a false alarm, was saying there was something wrong with my body when there wasn't.
1: Wow.
0: Yeah. I had success with pain reprocessing therapy almost immediately with my stomach pain.
1: Wow.
0: I had a noticeable improvement over the course of like a day.
2: Whoa.
0: Yeah.
2: One day.
0: Yeah, like even like 20 minutes.
2: I want to slow all of that down for a second. So the physical pain that Elizabeth was feeling, the swelling, the digestive issues, all of that really was happening to her body. The realization she had was about what was causing it. Much like you might get like an upset stomach if you're really nervous or afraid, her mind was originating the pain. So treating it required figuring out how to tell her brain that things were actually okay.
0: With the stomach pain, I did this exercise where I lay down and I noticed the pain. The idea is to notice the pain without the fear. So I'm like, okay, I'm feeling this now. I'm describing these sensations to myself, and I'm telling myself, like, your stomach is fine. This is your brain making a mistake. You're okay. Like, there's nothing wrong. You don't have to do anything about this. Just watch the sensations and wait for them to pass. And they did.
2: What was going through your head when when that happened?
0: Yeah. Cautious optimism.
2: Yeah.
0: Yeah. I mean, you don't want to make too much out of one experience.
2: Yeah.
0: I didn't really have much problem with stomach pain after that. That was fine. The thing that was really difficult to resolve was the knee pain, because the mobility was such an issue for me. And it was so tied to how I felt about myself and how I could go about my day and, you know, my abilities as a parent and getting myself to work. Like, all of these things were affected by that. And so that was much more of a process. I would say it took a year, maybe.
2: Was any part of you resistant? Because I'm thinking about the decades, it sounds like, you spent in this place of trying to understand your body. And then here's this book where a suggestion comes that maybe it's in your head.
0: Yeah.
2: Like, there's a part of me that's angry. Like, that I can feel myself being angry at the suggestion. Like, I have tried so hard.
0: There is this feeling of, like, are you suggesting that all of this work was for nothing? Like, I've been doing the wrong thing all of this time? And once the pain was under control, there was all of this, like, emotional fallout. There was this, like, grief and loss, the things that I didn't do that I could have done, that I, you know, opportunity costs, all the money I spent on naturopathic supplements, goddammit. And so, like, one of my goals with this trip is to try and, it sounds kind of silly, but, like, I want to just be there. I want to enjoy it. I want to feel it in my body, this experience of, like, making this big hike. It's sometimes hard for me to sit in this feeling that I can do things now.
2: Do you still get flares today?
0: I do from time to time. They don't last very long. And

0: they don't debilitate me in the way that they used to. So I will notice the pain and I will be worried about the pain, but I won't necessarily change what I'm doing. Okay. So we'll see. I mean, we're leaving on Thursday. I have an appointment with my physiotherapist on Tuesday. I believe it's going to be fine. And I look forward to being kind of at the top of the hill and taking it in and having that confirmation that I could do it.
1: It's just a few more steps, honey.
0: Yeah, almost there.
1: We made it.
0: We made it.
2: The last 10 minutes in the rain were extra special, Hugh. I did have my doubts. But I was pretty determined, and here we are. The pain was starting to creep back in, but we found a way through it anyways. That I'm not disabled anymore, you know, that I can do the things that I want to do and not be held back the way that I used to be. I feel very accomplished. I feel, I'm looking forward to going back down for a bath and a pint.
3: I love having a beer in the bath.
4: Yeah, especially when you've earned it by hiking for 5 hours. Mm-hmm. There is a rainy and triumphant picture of Elizabeth and her husband at the very top of the hill. We'll share it with you on our CBC Now Never Facebook and Instagram. It's Now or Never. I'm Ify.
3: And I'm Trevor. And one of the great things about getting older, Ify, is that you gain experience. And if you're lucky, that experience is going to reduce unexpected surprises.
4: If you're lucky.
3: 100%. But what happens when the thing that you love to do most never gets easier? And all those years of experience that you've built up aren't enough to stop your heart from racing and the panic from setting in.
5: Shall we?
6: Yep. Shall we?
3: Right now, Zach Mikula is walking towards the stage at Camp Punksylvania.
4: Great name.
3: Great name, 100%. It's a 3-day music festival where his band Pup is performing for fans. But even though the drummer's been playing with the band for 15 years, for Zach, every time feels like this.
7: About 10 minutes before stage, I start to really get a lot of physical tension, chest tightening, like contraction. It's kind of like prickly, electric sort of feelings, like a sort of heat underneath my skin and like cold on the surface. And I mean, in the past, I've tried to ignore those feelings, but that often just exacerbates them. And as soon as I get on stage, it's just the rush of adrenaline just like boosts everything by 1,000%, and I'm fully in it.
3: Zach and his band are taking off on their tour across North America and Europe, and they're going to be performing in front of thousands of fans. Now, the thought of traveling the world and playing sold-out shows might sound exciting to someone just listening, but for Zach, it brings up some very complicated feelings.
7: For the last 20 years, playing music and basically anything else, I've dealt with a lot of performance anxiety. From the outside, a lot of people say they don't notice anything. For me personally, internally, it's a bit of a constant monitoring of what I'm doing, the actions I'm taking, judgments on the actions that I've already taken, and just a lot of stress about whether or not I'm going to be able to pull it off successfully. And often that's enough distraction for me to ultimately stumble. And then post-stumbling, there's just sort of a cascade of self-judgment. That, over many years, sort of has a very, very strong effect on how you see yourself as a person.

playing drums, you really, one of the main rules as far as having a successful performance is you need to relax, or relax as much as you can, in spite of there being an audience in front of you. One trick that I tried on a tour where, like, I brought lemon slices on stage, and the idea

there is the sourness of the lemon is so captivating. It pulls all of your attention towards your mouth and away from your anxiety. But there are a lot of Band-Aids. So this Thursday we're leaving for tour, and I don't know, going on tour is always a bit of a mixed bag. It can be fun. It can be sort of like so enthralling that you don't notice the physical toll. I feel like I've made a few strides in terms of my relationship to myself, and especially in sort of performance anxiety. But as always, whenever I feel like I've made progress in that way, it gets tested on the road. Being exhausted and night after night performing and giving everything we possibly can at every show, that kind of leaves nothing in the tank. But this time I feel okay. I'm kind of in like a state of curiosity to see how it goes and see how far I can push this new, more positive relationship with myself. One of those things that's been really helpful for me is having a semi-consistent meditation practice, 15 to 20 minutes a day. That helps a great deal. That's a very stabilizing thing. I'd love to bring my dog on tour. That'd be great, but he would hate that. Sometimes I surprise myself in just a moment of, it's just like lucidity breaks through for a second, and I'm able to really focus in on my playing and kind of ignore the outside world, and I'm like, wow, that was great. It feels like sort of a almost self-defeating exercise, having this what feels to me like an immense fear every night and still doing it. But at the core of that is just like, I know how important this is to me. And not to minimize the feelings I have, but a lot of the anxiety I feel, I know is kind of just like a veil I'm observing the world through. It's not who I am. It's not my real relationship to music. And the moment of clarity where I can play and feel like I'm accomplishing something, that's why I do it, is I know that feeling exists. And if all I get is a few seconds of it here and there, that's enough motivation for me to keep going. And I know I don't dislike it as much as my fear would have me believe. The song that I think almost literally most describes how I feel in general, but also on stage, is a song called Anaphylaxis. It's kind of metaphorical. Stefan, our singer, wrote it about hypochondria, but there is a frantic pace to the arrangement and the vocal performance.

0: this song is probably the pinnacle of how frantic our songs can get. And I think it really, really describes, at least musically, what it feels like to I don't know, be on stage for me, but also a lot of situations where I feel anxious or incapable or like I can't measure up or tolerate certain situations.
1: Give me more rock on the radio.
2: You got it! That's my best impersonation.
1: That was Anaphylaxis by Toronto band Pup. Zach and the band are on their international tour right now, so go check them out.
2: A year ago, on an episode called If You Had Weeks Left to Live, I was surprised and delighted to meet Casey Campbell and his daughters Serenity and Amy.
3: Anytime we would cross the border into Manitoba, Dad would sing his little Manitoba song, which was Manitoba.
4: We would always check out monuments. And to be honest, I'm horrible because I don't remember where a lot of these things are, but I can picture there's like a giant fish.
3: Oh, yeah.
5: Kenora.
4: Yeah, there's like a giant goose.
5: Wawa.
4: Yeah.
2: In a living room in Whitehorse, sisters Serenity and Amy and their dad, Casey Campbell, are reminiscing about their family road trips of the past.
5: It's on a whim. You drive along, you see a road that goes, ooh, that looks cool.
3: Ooh, I wonder where that goes.
5: We live in the Yukon and we'd like to drive down to Ontario. I never go A to B, never. Yeah. It's always got to be D, C, E, F, G. Maybe I'd check the oil and tire pressures before we drove my $700 beater across the country, or maybe we wouldn't.
4: Yeah, you should see the vehicles we drove across the country, and they were pretty sketchy looking.
3: But it did the job.
4: I have a very, big memory of sitting in the back seat.

0: eat on one of these road trips. I don't know where we were going. And the song, You Can't Always Get What You Want, came on.
1: I saw her today at the reception.
0: And it was like a like really weird aha moment for me where I was like, you can't always get what you want. Like, I had just little kid serenity in the back seat of my dad's car.
2: Just having epiphanies.
0: Yeah.
3: Wow, nice. Cool. I like that.
4: That's very cool. Yeah, and kind of fitting.
3: Yeah, especially in this particular moment, because I ain't getting what the hell I want.
1: No. You can't always get what you want.
4: What Casey wants is years of more family road trips, but right now, they're preparing for what might be the last one. In January, Casey was diagnosed with stage 4 esophageal cancer. So he's written down his final wishes, and he calls it his beaker list.
3: Yeah. It was started off as a bucket list, but I had to whittle it down a little bit. I can't do all the stuff that I want to do, but I have to do some stuff. I can't just be hanging around waiting. I've got to fill my time with planning and thinking and enjoying.
0: Joy. Yeah.
4: I love visually picturing a bucket and then also a beaker.
3: Yes, because the beaker is small, so it has smaller hopes and plans in it.
4: Yeah, but beakers can also hold quite potent things in it.
3: It's doing its job. My doctor seems to think I don't have that much time, so I'm trying to make sure that while I can function properly and do what I want to do, that I'm doing it.
0: Well, and while you can still enjoy it.
3: Yes.
2: Yeah,
3: exactly.
4: What kind of time has the doctors told you you have?
3: The doctor has told me I have a year and a half. He's kind of funny because I'll lob up a little glimmer of hope once in a while, and he just spikes it right down to the ground right in front of me. He does that all the time.
2: Well, he has to.
3: It's his job. I have 100% confidence in what he's doing for me. But it is kind of, and I told him, now I do it for fun, because I think it's funny that you just keep shutting down any little glimmer that I try to shine. No, you're dying.
4: I have to tell you, your energy and your humor towards this is unique. Where's that coming from for you?
3: That's just who I am. I am pretty sure at some point none of this is going to be too damn funny. The time will come that I can concern myself with all that horribleness, and these two poor will have to deal with it as well. But that's not today, and that's not next month. So we don't worry too much about that. I'm paying a hell of a price for all this, and if I can't get a laugh or two out of it, then there's something's wrong. Yeah. That's my theory.
4: But and I do want to talk about your health a bit here. When did you first start to realize that something was going on with your body?
3: Last, I think it was July or August. I was starting to have trouble swallowing. And it got worse and worse. And I went to the doctor and they told me that I had cancer. And then a little later on, they told me what kind and how serious it was. They were sort of alarmed at how fast it spread.
4: So the doctors are shocked. And how did you all react to that news?
3: I kind of went like this.
4: Your jaw dropped.
3: I repeated it the rest of the afternoon. Stage 4, incurable. Stage 4, incurable. I know what that means. That's no damn good.
0: Yeah. Even at that appointment, though, he was still making them giggle.
3: The more nervous I am, the funnier I am. I mean, yes, I could be going all to hell here and, you know, and weeping and crying and why me and all that stuff. But, and like I said, there could be a time when I do all that, but there's no sense doing it now.
4: Yeah. How long did it take you to pivot to this energy of wanting to create a list of these things you wanted to do and building your beaker list?
3: I struggled with the whole idea of going, doing anything. I don't have tons of money. I would have liked to have left something for my daughters. They insist that I don't. But do I spend money on memories

0: for somebody that's not going to have the memories very long. I mean, that was my problem, which is how do you answer that? I mentioned that to my sort of son-in-law, and he said, yes, but you're making memories for other people. And when he said that, I went, you know what? Golden. Mm-hmm. That's the answer I'm looking for. And I'll spend every cent I got now.
1: It doesn't sound full of yourself at all. Like, it sounds like such a gift.
0: People seem to like to spend time with me. And so what the hell am I supposed to do? I guess I got it.
1: Guess you got to do it.
0: I guess I got to do it. I don't want to disappoint anybody.
1: It is now officially a year and a half since the doctors told Casey he was dying. The date that he was told that he wouldn't live past was June 7th, 2026. And on that day, he sent us this text. Hey, I made it. Today is my best before date. Just days later, wearing a birthday cake hat, because why not? Casey celebrated his 67th birthday with a barbecue and surrounded by friends and family.
2: All right, well, I told you, not dead.
3: Please don't fall down this day.
2: But you're not getting off quite that easy. I want to thank everybody for being here. I appreciate that. You can see I'm doing pretty good. Yeah. I guess just going to aim for another year and a half and see what happens. Yeah, they call me the poster boy in the chemo room. I'm the one that brought it up, but they didn't disagree with it, and they have perpetuated it since, so I appreciate that. Which brings me to my daughters. They've been looking after, I may get a little emotional. They've been looking after their dear old dad pretty good. Very good. They come to all of my appointments. I appreciate that hugely. That is fabulous. They say I worked, earned it, and I guess I did.
4: Yeah, you sure did.
2: Yes, I did.
4: More than.
2: And that brings me to you folks, too. The silver lining to all this has been seeing the affection and reaction that people have for me. And that has been... That's been something. It's the silver lining to all this. That not everybody gets to see that. And I hugely appreciate it. Hugely appreciate it. So that's about it. Blubbered a bit.

0: dirty dog. Look at that dirty dog.
1: I'm not crying. You're crying.
2: I know. I don't know if there is a better surprise than that.
1: Yeah. And every moment on out is moments he didn't think he would have. So here's to a lifetime of surprises, Casey.
2: Big shout out to our team of producers who helped put the show together this week. Bridget Forbes, Sarah Tate, Jessica Singer, and Sam Rui Johannes.
1: I am Ife Chiwetelu.
2: And I'm Trevor Dineen.
1: We'll see you next time.
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5: Is an A still an A if everyone has one? 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
1: From CBC News, The World This Hour, I'm Martina Fitzgerald. A man from Grand Prairie, Alberta, has been charged with a string of disturbing crimes involving young girls. RCMP say the offences include sexual assault and forcible confinement, and that some of the alleged incidents took place while the suspect was out on bail. Sam Sampson reports.
2: RCMP in Grand Prairie say the first incident involved a 14-year-old girl from British Columbia. Police say 32-year-old Joseph Kidd allegedly picked her up in BC and drove back to his home in Grand Prairie. We don't have exact details of what happened, but police charged him with several offenses, including sexual assault. He was released with conditions. Over the next 7 weeks, Kidd was allegedly involved in three more incidents involving girls who were 18, 15, and 12. He faced several more charges, including sexual assault and abduction of a person under 14. Police say Kidd was released after each offense and will be released July 2nd for the most recent. Grand Prairie RCMP Superintendent Mark McDougall.
3: Police present the information and evidence during the investigation, but ultimately decisions about release and conditions are made through the court process.
2: RCMP believe Kidd was contacting victims through social media and are releasing his photo in case there are other victims out there. Sam Sampson, CBC News, Edmonton.
1: A small plane helping to fight wildfires has crashed in the Northwest Territories. The Cessna Bird Dog aircraft went down last night, about 50 kilometers outside of Fort Simpson. That type of plane is typically used to coordinate firefighting operations. The RCMP say there were three people on board. It cannot confirm if there were survivors. In Ottawa today, the Prime Minister highlighted his government's successes in the recent parliamentary session. Mark Carney spoke of improving housing affordability and Canada's growing exports to countries other than the U.S. But he says some of the biggest payoffs will take time. Conservative leader Pierre Poilievre says the Prime Minister is repeatedly making the same promises but failing to make them a reality. And he raised his party's achievements.
4: We fought against the government's policy on medical assistance in dying for mental illness, and that we worked to provide mental health to people to save their lives. We also passed Frank Liputo's bill, which will mean a serious crackdown on men who abuse women.
1: Poilievre also noted a proposed conservative bill that would lock drug dealers in jail, in his words, forever. Venezuela's strongest earthquake in more than a century has killed more than 180 people. At least 1,500 others are injured. Last night, two major earthquakes struck the country less than a minute apart. Canada and several other nations are providing humanitarian support to help with rescue efforts. Cody Weddle has the latest.
5: At the Bacunia building in Caracas, the sound of a jackhammer rings through the air. The building has folded on top of itself, each level seeming to have collapsed on the one below. Resident Marianela Cremi says her brother, Juan Diego, and his girlfriend were initially on a list of people who escaped the building, but she now believes they remain trapped under the rubble. She says she now has faith in the international teams who are arriving in the country to remove her brother and his girlfriend alive. The initial panic has turned into widespread attempts to find loved ones. Authorities say dozens of buildings have collapsed. On one website listing reports of missing people, nearly 30,000 posts have been made. Cody Weddle for CBC News, Bogota.
1: As of tomorrow, public consumption of alcohol is temporarily banned in Paris. French authorities say hospitals are overwhelmed amid a record-breaking heat wave. With temperatures reaching 41 Celsius in Paris, doctors are advising against drinking, saying that alcohol increases the risk of heat stroke. In recent days, across Western Europe, there have been dozens of heat-related deaths. And that is your World This Hour. For news anytime, go to cbcnews.ca. For CBC News, I'm Martina Fitzgerald.
6: I'm Chris Delatorre. Some frightening images out of Venezuela, where two back-to-back earthquakes have caused massive destruction. I'll speak to Ben Rosewell, Canada's former ambassador to Venezuela. That's next on The Homestretch here on CBC Radio 1. But first, Kim Johnston.

0: Weather and traffic today. Looks like there's some weather coming in, Kim.
1: Yeah, it was so sunny when we came in this morning.
0: I was like, I'm mowing the lawn tonight, and I was excited to do it, but
1: and may now not happen. Maybe you need to rethink those plans. So, yep. No specific warnings or watches in place.

0: watch that is in place. Environment Canada is warning slow-moving thunderstorms will develop along the foothills this afternoon and this evening, and so that there is a potential for it to produce heavy rain and possibly some hail and gusty winds. So just be aware of that. In Calgary, there is a 30% chance we could see some showers this afternoon with the risk of a thunderstorm. That wind will gust a little bit, though, gusting up to 40 kilometers an hour, a high of 25 degrees. Partly cloudy tonight with a chance of showers and a low of 13. Then tomorrow, Saturday, Sunday, Monday, Tuesday, it looks like it's going to be a rainy weekend for us the next few days. 60% chance of showers tomorrow and then rain Saturday, Sunday. So enjoy what we've got. Maybe you should mow your lawn. I changed my mind. Maybe you should mow the lawn. It's mostly cloudy and 23 degrees. In the city, things are starting off very nicely this afternoon. There are no reported stalls or collisions at this time. But if you do see any problems, you can text me 825-982-9880.
1: Thank you, Kim. Kenny Mason joins us with headlines.
2: Prime Minister Mark Carney says he plans to be at the Calgary Stampede next month, and he says he'll be sending the message that Alberta separation is not the silver bullet proponents think it will be. Carney says the fallout of the Brexit vote 10 years later is a cautionary tale. Albertans are set to vote October 19th on whether they want to stay in Canada or trigger a binding referendum on separating from the country. Carney says the vote could create years of uncertainty at a time when Canada is trying to be seen as a stable, reliable international trading partner. Residents of the town of Gibbons will continue to vote today on if it remains as is or dissolves into a hamlet in Sturgeon County. The vote comes after years of financial mismanagement in the town, inherited by the current mayor and council in the fall of 2025. A provincial viability review of the town, located around 40 kilometers north of Edmonton, found that residents would face substantial tax hikes if Gibbons remains as is. Town Councilor Daryl Barak says remaining a town gives residents more autonomy over their finances.
3: Sturgeon County has made it extremely clear that the debt that Gibbons has will not be put on the backs of Sturgeon County taxpayers. Who would be better to be in charge of your own wallet than yourself?
2: Town officials say the results of the vote will be released as early as Friday. From there, the decision will go to Alberta's cabinet. That is your update from the CBC Calgary Newsroom. Chris.
1: Thanks for that, Kenny. 8 minutes past 3 o'clock now. Survivors from Venezuela's earthquakes are describing the situation like something out of a horror movie. Last evening, massive back-to-back quakes instantly collapsed high-rises and in Caracas and along the northern coast as well. Here's how that sounded in a smaller town near Caracas. The government has declared a national state of emergency and a desperate search and recovery mission is underway. Ben Rosewell was Canada's last ambassador to Venezuela and is currently a consultant with Catalyze for working on Canadian nation-building strategy. Hello there.
4: Hello. Thank you for your interest in Venezuela.
1: Thanks for joining us. Tell us more about the latest developments in the aftermath of these quakes.
4: Well, these are absolutely huge earthquakes back-to-back and something that they haven't seen in more than 100 years on this scale. It happened about 200 kilometers away from Caracas, but still collapsed entire buildings, entire apartment buildings in the capital itself. It's a large city, 6 million, and most people were at home for a national holiday. And so the death toll is going to be very, very high. The estimates are that 100 buildings have collapsed. They've already documented 164 dead, but looks like it's going to be well above 1,000 by the time they clear all the rubble.
1: How would you describe the emergency response from Venezuelan authorities in terms of being able to help people?
4: Well, they're certainly going to need a lot of international support. I think on this scale, even if it happened in Canada, we would be trying to get help from as many countries as possible. But it happens, of course, to a country that has just been through 20 years of hell. Essentially, their economy is, you know, more or less disappeared after 20 years of economic mismanagement. They've suffered economic losses far in excess of anything we had in the Great Depression. And so as a result, they just don't have basic infrastructure. The hospitals to which a lot of those wounded will be taken today and over the next few days are more or less empty. They don't have the medicines, the basic equipment that they need to heal people. All as the infrastructure of the country has really started to crumble. And so I think we're going to see an even higher death toll as a result of it happening in a country that has already been suffering.
1: Yeah. You touched on the economic mismanagement over several decades there. And since the U.S. military intervention to depose President Nicolas Maduro, what do we know about what the political situation is?

0: been there of late?
1: Well, from the point of view of everyday Venezuelans, it hasn't changed very much. It remains a highly repressive dictatorship. There's no serious plans anywhere on the horizon for elections. There's still huge numbers of political prisoners, the most notorious torture center in Latin America still operating. So there's no transition to democracy. And as a result, Venezuelans still live in fear. Basic social media networks that we're used to, Twitter, Reddit, whatever, are all banned because the Venezuelan government doesn't want the citizens of the country to organize themselves and overthrow the regime that they hate so much. And so apart from having lost one dictator, the life of Venezuelans hasn't improved at all with the arrival of the Americans.
0: So what will you be watching for in terms of the emergency response from other countries, and who comes to the aid of Venezuela?
1: Well, quite a few countries have committed help. Canada has as well, but we don't have an embassy there anymore, so it's going to be very difficult. I think we're starting to come to terms with the fact that we've closed far too many embassies around the world, and while, you know, maybe we did a favor to Canadian diplomats in some of the hotspots of the world by not having them work in those countries, we're doing a disservice to Canadian citizens. So if there's citizens that have their loved ones trapped in these buildings, there's no embassy there to help them. And so Venezuelans are going to look to other countries for that kind of support. Mm-hmm. It will take a while. There may be other aftershocks. There may be secondary disasters that happen, whether it's mudslides, a lot of villages on the sides of mountains, for example, vulnerable right now. And some of the oil infrastructure, like refineries, could be damaged by the earthquake as well. So there may be some environmental knock-on effects. I think most people living in Caracas right now sense that they haven't quite seen the worst of it yet.
0: Mm-hmm. That is interesting what you say about the knock-on effects of not having an embassy. Well, you were there or being Canada's ambassador to Venezuela from 2014 to 2017. I mean, tell us a bit about that role and its importance to citizens there.
1: Well, traditionally, Canada's had a really major role in Venezuela. So, you know, it's really quite close to us. It's a neighbor, essentially, and as a country that's led on democracy and human rights issues through the Americas, a lot of Venezuelans, look to us for support. We also are a major oil producer, so we've had a lot of trade and economic links over the years. But as our differences, political differences with the Maduro regime grew, push came to shove, and a decision was taken after I left as ambassador 2 years later. They closed the embassy, fired 30 very loyal employees of the Canadian embassy who were Venezuelans. Mm. And as a result, we've had virtually no impact and no influence in Venezuela, no ability to help Canadians. There's several thousand people that have Canadian passports in Venezuela. And if they are arrested or go to jail or have a loved one die or what have you, there's no Canadian government presence on the ground to help. I understand why that decision may have been taken in 2019, but here we are 7 years later and there's still no embassy, which I think is really, really inexcusable. We really should be reopening. And Venezuela is not the only place. The Global Affairs Canada has closed embassies in many, many countries around the world in recent years and not found a way to reopen. And I think Canadians really should be aware that they're not getting the full service that they deserve from their government because of these embassy closures.
0: Well, you mentioned you do expect the death toll to rise after this tragedy to the thousands. Beyond that, what will you be watching for in the coming hours and days?
1: Sometimes when countries experience really devastating natural disasters, there's an anger against the authorities for not being able to help more rapidly. That's certainly, these are citizens are already very angry at their government, and having U.S. Now responsible for things that happened in Venezuela, I think a lot of that anger will now turn to the United States for how could you let us down? How could the response have been so slow or so ineffective in rescuing the people? And so I think we're likely to see increased protests, not only against the Venezuelan government, but against

0: government that controls them in Washington, as they take responsibility, they'll need to be held to account for the country that they now run as it goes through a disaster of this scale.
1: Mm-hmm. Of course, we'll continue to follow this. I appreciate hearing your analysis today, Ben. Thank you.
0: Anytime. Thank you for having me.
1: That's Ben Rosewell, former Canadian ambassador to Venezuela and currently consultant with Catalyze 4, working on Canada's nation-building strategy. 16 minutes past 3 o'clock now. How are we doing out there, Kim?
2: Well, I spoke too soon, and there are a couple problems now in the city. So the first one is in the Northeast. This is at Martha's Way and 80th Avenue. There is a multi-vehicle incident. It is blocking multiple lanes. I don't see much of a delay through that area, but just something to be aware of, that is going to cause you a bit of a slowdown. And then in the Northwest at Panatella Boulevard, in the 400 block, there is an incident involving a pedestrian. An EMS is on site through that area, so please avoid it if at all possible. Otherwise, things are moving fairly nicely through the major thoroughways through the city, but if you see any problems on the roads, you can text 825-982-9880. In the weather, it's not terrible today, but enjoy what you have for the time being while you have it. We are in for a mix of sun and cloud today. There is a 30% chance we could see some showers with a risk of a thunderstorm, some gusty winds as well, and a high of 25 degrees. Partly cloudy tonight, a 30% chance of some showers and then clear, a low of 13. But tomorrow we're going to see increasing cloudiness, a 60% chance of afternoon showers, a high of 20, rain and 15 on Saturday, showers 18 on Sunday. It's going to be a rainy weekend. Is that how we do things now? It's nice during the week and rains on the weekends.
1: Seems to be,
2: I feel like that's kind of our story.
1: I don't love it. I feel like if it was reversed, it might be better, you know? If you had the weekends, it's sunny and warm, and then while you're at work, it's raining.
2: And it's fine.
1: Yeah, it's fine,
2: right? I can't even say we need the moisture anymore. I don't think.
1: that old chestnut, eh?
2: Either way, the wind is gusting from the south-southeast up to 44 kilometers an hour, and it's 23 degrees.
1: Thanks for that, Kim. Do you want to talk sports?
2: Let's talk some sports. We know yesterday we were talking about how Canada was unable to secure home field advantage at the World Cup after they lost to Switzerland 2-1. However, they did get a little bit of luck because South Africa upset South Korea 1-0 last week. So that means Canada is going to play South Africa instead of South Korea when the second place teams from Group A and Group B meet on Sunday afternoon in Los Angeles. This is important because the Koreans are ranked 28th in the world. South Africa is ranked 54th. Mm. So this works out in Canada's favor, even though they have the short layoff, but not an ideal scenario, but the best there possibly could be. We have a couple of FIFA games that are underway right now. The first one between Germany and Ecuador, that game is all tied up at 1-1. And then Cote d'Ivoire is taking on Curaçao. Cote d'Ivoire has a 1-0 lead right now. Both of those games are in the 57th minute at this point.
1: All right. Thanks for that, Kim. Kim Johnston with sports and weather and traffic today. It's 19 minutes past 3 o'clock now on the home stretch. So if you're in the Drumheller area this evening, you might want to stop by the local library because CBC is hosting a show that's all about Drumheller, celebrating its people and history while also digging into some of the issues that are facing the community. Paul Karchat is the host of Daybreak Alberta, and he's with us now. Hey there, Paul.
3: Chris, hi.
1: Good to talk to you. What do you have planned tonight?
3: Yeah, so we've got lots on the go. We've got local musician Joe Vickers who's going to play for us. Leans a lot into the history and people and culture of this part of the province. The mayor is going to be joining us. We'll do kind of a bit of a town hall style format with him. A couple of next generation small business owners are going to stop by as well, who are kind of seeing the potential in this town and really running with it. Mm. A local storm chaser. We know that there are a lot of storms that that pass through this part of the province, so we'll talk with him. Sometimes he has a son come along, too. He's 10 years old, so I want to ask about that. And Louise from the Badlands Historical Center will join us. She has a list of trivia questions for people in the audience, and we're holding back our best CBC swag.
1: Ooh.
3: And then it's going to be kind of like a trivia night thing with Louise. So, make sure to stick around for that if you're coming as well, because that'll be more at the end of the night. But yeah, just kind of a sense for what makes the community tick, what's on people's minds, and a bit of fun and entertainment, too.
1: Yeah, that's great. That's

0: Sounds like a lot of fun and also, you know, educational, which is a lot like, you know, Daybreak Alberta content. And I know this is part of our ongoing Out Your Way library project. Do you want to tell us more about that?
1: Yeah, it's pretty cool. We're getting into communities across southern Alberta to find out more about, again, what's on people's minds, the stories that matter to them. And we're doing what we call off the record editorial boards with community leaders to find out what stories they want to have in the spotlight. We've already done that here. It was really interesting. Mm-hmm. And we're partnering up with community libraries, and we're bringing this whole Daybreak at Night concept to the communities across southern Alberta too. So sort of a multi-pronged thing that's going on as part of this Out Your Way project.
0: That's great. So you've had a couple days to immerse yourself in Drumheller and Drumheller culture. What have you been up to?
1: Aside from losing like half a liter of blood to the mosquitoes here.
0: Oh no.
1: They've been bad, Chris. I rode shotgun with a fourth generation farmer yesterday to get a tour of his farm. We did the whole perimeter of his farm and his truck and just talked about the issues facing farmers these days and the growing season so far. I went to the Last Chance Saloon last night. Have you been before?
0: I've never been. I've heard so much about it for so long too.
1: I had never been either. It's up in Wayne, which is this former boom coal town, which became a ghost town. And now this Last Chance Saloon is the only building still standing from those days. Get this. It used to have 3,500 people living there, and now 35 people live there.
0: Oh my, that's wild.
1: But like killer brisket and barbecue. And then one of the members of the family that owns the place was showing me around too and showed me the bullet holes that are still in the walls from like the crazier days.
0: That's so cool.
1: Yeah, I went birding with a regular. I think you have him on the show sometimes as well, the homestretch, Jody Allaire. He's a local here, bit of a birder celebrity, and we went out yesterday morning and did some bloodletting with the mosquitoes in McMullen Island. It's been great. And a really good opportunity before this show to understand, you know, what makes this community tick a bit too.
0: Oh, for sure. That's great. I can't wait to hear a lot of this on your show. So for folks that are coming tonight, Paul, what do they need to know?
1: Okay, yeah. So the Drumheller Library, there's only one branch, so that's easy enough. From 7 to 8:30, you want to be there probably for 6:30 to get your seat. It's free, no tickets. As I said, lots of swag, lots of great conversation, live music. So don't be a stranger. Come and hang out.
0: Don't be a stranger indeed. Have a blast, Paul. Thanks for joining us today.
1: Thanks, Chris.
0: Paul Karchet, the host of Daybreak Alberta. You join him for a special edition of Daybreak at Night. That's at 7 o'clock at the Drumheller Library. One of the most powerful voices in pop music, David Clayton Thomas, has died at the age of 84. He did a few stints as the lead singer for the American band Blood, Sweat, and Tears. And in 2013, Clayton Thomas shared a story with CBC Radio Saturday Night Blues about a tense moment with Nina Simone about the song God Bless the Child.
2: Nina was very much into black activism. It was the 60s, and of course black activism and activism in general was running through America. And I don't think she knew anything about my background and where I came from. I think I have every right to sing the blues, and I learned it in the right place. But Nina thought that this was a black anthem, and a white boy had no business singing a Billie Holiday song. Nat Adderley, a dear man, Cannonball's brother, of course, said, "It doesn't say the black child, Nina. It just says God bless the child. And you don't have to be black or white to know pain. And listen to this boy sing, you know. He sings the hell out of this song." We toured by bus in those days. We had four big buses traveling across America. And Nina had put together a letter that was supposed to go to the promoter, George Ween, forbidding me to sing God Bless the Child. And she passed it around the bus, right in front of me, basically. I knew what it was. Cannonball looked at it and just smiled and passed it on. I don't think anybody actually signed that letter on that bus. The letter passed down and it got to Miles Davis, who was sitting by himself up in the first part of the bus, and he was also very militant about black causes. And I thought, oh, shit, here it comes. And Miles got up and walked down the bus, and I thought he was heading for me, and I thought, oh, boy, now I'm going to get it. He walked right by me, didn't even look at me, walked right up.

to Nina Simone. He leaned over, put his nose about an inch from hers, and said, "Nina, leave the boy alone." And Nina never said another word. And Miles got back and walked back to his seat, and as he walked by me, he lifted his shades up and just kind of smiled at me like that. Well, every night for the rest of the tour, whenever we sang God Bless the Child, Miles, Cannonball, Nina, the whole bunch of them would stand by the edge of the edge of the stage, and when it was over, they would all applaud. So Miles made his point.

0: God Bless the Child from David Clayton Thomas and his band Blood, Sweat, and Tears. Clayton Thomas has died at the age of 84. How are we doing there, Kim?
1: Well, definitely seeing some slow traffic at the deep south end of the city, and this is due to construction across the Bow River on Deerfoot. I was going to call it the QE2. It's still the QE2, isn't it, at that point?
0: I think so.
1: Highway 2. I thought anyway, regardless, Deerfoot Trail, very far south end of the city, right across the Bow River. So there's construction in that area. So south of Cranston and Seton in that area, that has traffic backed up almost to Seton Boulevard at this point. Also, there is still that incident in the northwest part of the city on Panatilla Boulevard involving a pedestrian. Please avoid that area if at all possible. In the weather, a 60% chance, no. Check that. A 30% chance we could see some showers or the risk of a thunderstorm this evening and a low of 13 degrees. Right now in the city, it's mostly cloudy and 23.
0: Thanks for that, Kim. Coming up, we hear about a rare fossil that was recently found at a local playground by a 7-year-old girl. It's 3:30, and here's the CBC Calgary News with Kenny Mason.
2: This is CBC News. An update today from Calgary Police on their work to stop extortion against the city's South Asian community. Since the investigation began last year, they've arrested 16 people. Of those suspects, all but one are out on bail. CBC's Jennifer Keeler reports.
3: This doesn't look good. Bottom line, it just doesn't look good.
4: Justice Studies Professor Doug King says it can be hard.

0: For the public to swallow, to see men charged with extortion or shooting a firearm now back in the community. CPS Superintendent Jeff Bell understands that.
1: It is concerning, and obviously we recognize on a larger front this is a national component of the of bail compliance and what's happening nationally.
0: Police released mugshots today of nearly all of the suspects. They're hoping someone might recognize them and maybe know who they associate with so police can make more arrests.
1: It is very important to understand that some of these individuals may be known by different names or may have been encountered in different contexts.
0: Bell says police are making progress. The frequency of shootings has dropped.
1: So that tells us right there that we've driven down the amount of violence that's happening.
0: Police say that's a result of their investigative work and the trust they are building with the South Asian community. Jennifer Keeler, CBC News, Calgary.
2: The Calgary Folk Festival's executive director says she's not worried about a couple of public disputes between the city and festival organizers impacting Calgary's reputation. The owner of Cowboys Party Tent was highly critical of the city's new noise limits, but the city stood by them, saying it is important to respect the concerns of neighboring residents. And yesterday, Country Thunder canceled its upcoming event this weekend. A spokesperson cited the city's noise bylaw and construction issues, which the mayor disputes. Sarah Leishman is the executive director of Folk Fest.
3: The scale of these events has amplified the conversation, but we have so many homegrown not-for-profit festivals who have been running for decades despite setbacks and challenges. So I think that the actual reputation of Calgary's festival and events spirit, if you will, is really a can-do attitude.
2: Leishman also says she's found the city accommodating to work with, especially during COVID and the 2013 floods, and says it's important to find ways to resolve friction points, which are bound to happen. Skijoring will not be returning to Banff next winter. The decision comes after this year's event drew the largest crowd in its five-year history. Organizers say it wasn't an easy decision, but it was the right one for the community. The CBC's Michelle McCann reports.
4: Event organizers say they were surprised by the size of this year's crowd at Banff's Skijore Festival. The surge in visitors created traffic congestion, illegal parking, and public safety concerns. Event organizer Banff Lake Louise Tourism says it spent the past 5 months reviewing what happened and whether there was a way to continue the event. Leslie Bruce is the president of the tourism group. She says addressing those issues would have doubled their costs.
5: We would have to limit the number of people that could actually attend the event. To manage that capacity, we would have to spend more money because you're bringing in mitigating efforts. You're bringing in ticketing, you're bringing in fencing, you're bringing in bleachers.
4: Sam Mitchell is the founder of Skijore Canada. She says she understands the tourism group's decision.
6: Well, I mean, I'm sad. We loved the show and I had planned for it to be a long-term legacy event. But, you know, they were wonderful hosts. You know, together we made thousands and thousands of people happy and introduced them to a new sport.
4: Both Mitchell and Bruce say despite the cancellation, they haven't closed the door on Skijore returning to Banff. Michelle McCann, CBC News, Canmore.
2: Calgary Housing has broken ground in Southview on what it calls the largest development project in the company's history. Officials say the multi-phase development is expected to create affordable, mixed-income housing for more than 1,000 Calgarians. Phase 1 involves 250 homes across two mid-rise developments. Phase 2 includes another 250 homes in a mix of mid- and high-rise buildings. Mayor Jeremy Farkas says it includes essential multi-room bedroom units.
7: What I think is a real game changer for this project is it's not just the number of units, it's the fact that those units are serving families. It's not just one bedroom homes, it's two bedroom homes, three bedroom homes, even four bedroom homes.
2: Funders include the city, the province, and the federal government. Organizers say the mixed income model offers near market affordable rents where residents of different financial means live side by side. Phase one is expected to be completed by early 2028. Phase two is still in the planning stage. An Alberta RCMP officer has been charged with assault with a weapon, CBC's Wallace Snowden reports.
8: The officer's arrest was announced today by Alberta's police watchdog. Constable Alvidio Haynes of Valley View RCMP was charged this week. The Alberta Serious Incident Response Team says their investigation began in November 2023, in the weeks following the alleged assault in Valley View. But details on the incident are scant. The agency didn't release any information on the circumstances of the assault or whether the officer was on duty at the time. Haynes has since been released from custody on conditions. RCMP have yet to clarify Haynes' employment status with the detachment in Northwest Alberta. He's due back in court in August. Wallace Snowden, CBC News, Edmonton.
2: An emergency alert due to flooding means it is in effect for the town of Tofield, about 65 kilometers east of Edmonton. It was issued on Sunday due to heavy rain, which pushed the community's wastewater system

0: over capacity. The town is recovering, but bracing for more rain this weekend. Mayor Adam Hall says residents are being asked to help prevent the system from being overloaded again.
1: Our wastewater management system is operational, it's functioning, it's doing what it's supposed to do. But as we know that there's more rain coming this weekend, we're trying to mitigate as much that's going into that. So it's essential use only at this point.
0: Hall describes it as a 1-in-100-year event. He says they're hopeful the water recedes prior to the next dose of precipitation. That is your update from the CBC Calgary Newsroom. Chris.
2: Thanks for that, Kenny. Kenny Mason with the news. How are we doing out there, Kim?
3: Well, Chris, we did get the update for Environment Canada's weather forecast. And remember how we said it's too bad that it rains all the time on the weekend and not during the week?
2: Yeah.
3: Well, I have good news for you. It's going to rain all week next week, too.
2: Not quite the news I saw before, but close, I suppose.
3: So there is still a 30% chance we could see some showers this evening and a low of 14 degrees. Tomorrow, Environment Canada is now only calling for a 30% chance of showers with the risk of a thunderstorm. It was 60, so downgraded a little bit there. But then, yeah, rain Saturday, showers Sunday, periods of rain Monday, showers Tuesday, showers Wednesday. Listen, there's lots of time for that to change. Mm. But at the moment, it looks like it's going to be a very wet next few days for those of us in the Calgary area. I should also mention that there is a severe thunderstorm watch that is in place for the Kenmore-ish area. So essentially from Kenmore, not including Cochrane, but from that area to up to Cochrane's border and then north and south, essentially all along the foothills in the province. So there is that in place for this afternoon, not that in place for Calgary. Right now, the wind is from the south southeast, gusting up to 44 kilometers an hour. It is 23 degrees. On the roads, there is a new collision westbound on Stony Trail at Deerfoot Trail in the southeast. I do not see it causing a huge delay through that area, but I believe it just happened. And also there is still that incident involving a pedestrian on Panatella Boulevard in the Northwest. So please avoid it if at all possible. If you see any problems on the roads, you can call 403-521-1010 or you can text me 825-982-9880.
2: Thanks for that, Kim. I'm Chris Delatorre, and this is the Homestretch here on CBC Radio 1 and the CBC Listen app. It's 3:38. Well, a Calgary playground has become the site of a remarkable fossil discovery. A 7-year-old girl was out looking for bugs at North Glenmore Park recently when she spotted something very rare in a boulder. It turned out to be a 250 to 400 million-year-old sea star. And the fossil had remained hidden for more than 20 years. It's now being studied at the Royal Tyrrell Museum in Drumheller. Donald Henderson is curator of dinosaurs at the museum and joins us via Zoom. Hi there, Donald.
4: Hello.
2: Thanks for joining us. So take us through what happened when your team got the call about this possible fossil discovery at a playground.
4: Well, it happened way back in February. We were sent pictures. As soon as I saw the picture, I said, wow. And I said, we have to get this, but we can't, it's not good to work in the winter. So we said, we'll have to wait until the spring. And so we waited, we went and had a proper look in the end of April and made some plans. And then on June 9th, we went with the two of us, three of us went with a diamond tipped chainsaw and we cut it out.
2: So it sounds like you knew right away that there was something special here, even just looking at the pictures. I mean, how did you know this was the real deal?
4: Starfish, well, it looked like a really nicely preserved starfish. They're extremely rare. And so if you see any of them, you know you have to get it. And you can't leave it out in the weather because freeze, thaw, wind and the rain, it just breaks down fossils.
2: You know, I was... when I saw the release for this, I was looking at the pictures and I thought, you know, if I saw that, I would just think it was part of a design that someone just put that into the rock and made it look that way. But when an actual sea star fossil turns up in a place like a, you know, a playground in a city, what goes through your mind as a paleontologist?
4: Well, I knew it couldn't be local because the rocks underneath Calgary are from way down in freshwater rivers and lakes. And starfish and its relatives, like sea cucumbers and urchins, they're strictly marine animals. And it hasn't been marine animals in this part of the world for about 200 million years. So right away, I knew it had to come from somewhere. And it was so nicely preserved that Yeah.

0: just it was we just had to get it and study it.
1: And so aside from the fact that they're not local to our area, I mean, tell us more about why fossilized sea stars are so hard to find.
0: Well, they often live in places where their chance of becoming buried and staying buried as a fossil aren't very good. Like, think of the BC coast. The waves just smash up and wash them away. Also, soon after death, their bodies break down very quickly. And their bodies are just made up of little plates. And as soon as you lose that connective tissue, they just scatter. The current scatters them.
1: Wow. That's fascinating. It speaks to how special this is. So, as you said, the excavation is just the beginning. What happens to the fossil from here?
0: Well, we've got it back safely indoors, out of the weather. The summertime, our staff is busy outside. But in the fall, we're going to get it in the preparation queue. It'll need to be done under a microscope with a fine pin to pick away the mud that's encrusting it. So the thing's preserved with its underside visible. I'm pretty sure we've got the 3D thing, so we might be able to do both sides. Trouble is, the fossil starfish are so rare that there's very few people studying them. So it's really hard to find an expert to comment on it. But museums exist to hang on to things, and eventually someone will come along. So I can certainly figure out how old it is more precisely. I'm going to track down the quarry it came from, because the landscapers only gave us the vaguest ideas. We need to do a bit more work on that.
1: Mm-hmm. But the fact that it was, you know, exposed to the elements for, 20 years, the fact that it was just kind of sitting in this playground, so to speak, does that make it more fragile, or does that affect the overall health of the fossil?
0: Yeah, it's in a, so the this whole series of big boulders they use as a retaining wall around the playground area. And this specimen's in a thin clay-like layer. It's a little bit softer than the main rock. So I think it has been weathering and wearing.
1: Mm.
0: And there was the right pair of eyes at the right time to spot it.
1: Yeah. Speaking of that pair of eyes, as I mentioned, it was a little kid. It was a 7-year-old girl that found this thing. She was out there looking for bugs. I mean, what does that say about the role of everyday folks in terms of being able to make a discovery like this?
0: Oh, we get lots of good reports from the public. We can't be everywhere. You know, it's a huge province. And there's all these different eyes looking, and sometimes people have an image or know a bit and be able to recognize what they see. I'm sure an awful lot of people walk past stuff thinking it's just random marks in the ground. But little Alyssa, she's really a paleo keener. And so she's an example of fortune favors the prepared mind.
1: Yeah, well said. I wish we were able to reach her. I know CBC reached out to the family, but we weren't able to get her in time. But, I mean, what are your hopes in terms of what she may decide to do as a career after having a discovery like this?
0: Well, she's only got, you know, 15 years before university. But anyway, I think kids start science fair projects about grade 5. I would really like to help her with a science fair project. I think she's somebody worth encouraging.
1: Yeah, that would be really cool if the two of you collaborate at some point in the future.
0: Although the other kids might get ticked off professionally.
1: Yeah, she has kind of the upper hand for sure. So before we go, Donald, I mean, as someone who's spent your career doing this kind of work and studying fossils, I mean, when you come across a discovery like this, I mean, how thrilling is something like this?
0: Well, as soon as I saw the first picture, I said, wow, and said, we have to get it. It's so nicely preserved and they're so rare. And it'll be an important part of understanding the history of life on Earth and in this part of the world.
1: Well, it's such a cool story. Donald, I appreciate you joining us today. Thank you.
0: Oh, you're welcome.
1: All right. That's Donald Henderson, curator of dinosaurs at the Royal Tyrrell Museum. 15 minutes to 4 o'clock now. The Northern Ontario Music and Film Awards were handed out in Sudbury Saturday. The Timmins-born singer Celeste Levy won the award for Outstanding Francophone Artist. And here is Celeste with her new single. It's called Géant.

0: Celeste Levy with Jean. How are we doing there, Kim?
1: Well, we have that collision that is westbound on Stony Trail at Deerfoot Trail in the southeast part of the city. It doesn't look like it's causing a huge delay on Stony, but it does look like it might be causing a delay for southbound Deerfoot Trail trying to get onto westbound Stony, because it looks like traffic is backing up onto Deerfoot Trail at this point. There is also that incident involving a pedestrian on Panatella Boulevard in the northwest part of the city, so please avoid that area if at all possible. If you see any problems on the roads, you can text me 825-982-9880, or you can call 403-521-1010. In weather, well, really, you should enjoy this evening if you can, and maybe a little bit of tomorrow, because we're in for a lot of rain after that. Tonight, partly cloudy, a 30% chance of some showers this evening, and then clearing, a low of 14 degrees. Tomorrow, cloudy, a 30% chance of showers with a risk of a thunderstorm. The wind will also be gusting up to 50 kilometers an hour and a high of 21 degrees. But then it's looking like rain for the next few days after that. Rain and 18 on Saturday, showers and 21 on Sunday. Periods of rain and 20 degrees on Monday. That's kind of what the next few days are looking like. Right now in the city, the wind is from the south-southeast at 32, gusting to 44, and it is 23 degrees.
0: Thanks for that, Kim. Kenny Mason's back with headlines.
2: Calgary police released more than a dozen mugshots today of suspects charged in extortion crimes against the city's South Asian community. Now, since the investigations began last year, they've arrested 16 people, and of those suspects, all but one are out on bail. Calgary Housing has broken ground in Southview on what it calls the largest development project in the company's history. 500 homes are expected to be built over two phases. Enski Joring will not be returning to Banff next winter. The decision comes after this year's event drew the largest crowd in its five-year history. That is your update from the CBC Calgary newsroom. Meanwhile, an Alberta man is facing sex-related charges involving four girls ranging from 12 to 18 years old. More coming up on The World This Hour at 4 o'clock. Chris.
0: Thanks for that, Kenny. 10 minutes to 4 o'clock now on the home stretch. Well, it's hard to imagine fighting a storm, and by that I mean

0: fighting it literally and physically. But that's what scientists are investigating because of the cost of extreme weather events. And they're using a martial arts analogy to describe their tactics. Tora Couture joins us now to talk more about weather jujitsu. Hello there, Tora.
1: Hello.
0: What is weather jujitsu?
1: Well, it's a term you probably haven't heard of before because it was invented yesterday. Like, I literally mean yesterday.
0: You have your finger on the pulse. That's amazing.
1: Yeah, I do. I'm right on the top of all of the cool kid jargon. And the cool kid we're talking about here is Chin Huang. She's a climate researcher at Arizona State University, and they published a paper recently in the Public Library of Science journal called Water, this group, and she called it jiu-jitsu because of the martial art.
2: So it's like the martial arts, jiu-jitsu, where when you fight with a stronger, bigger opponent and you use the gentle force, leverage the momentum to kind of defeat your bigger opponent.
1: And the idea here is like a hurricane, you know, clearly more bigger and more powerful than us, mm-hmm. but we're smarter. So she thinks that her team is able to leverage weak spots in something like a hurricane, this giant threat, and poke that Achilles heel that is also the philosophy of jiu-jitsu. Mm-hmm.
0: That's fascinating. So how do you determine where those weak points are?
1: Well, this was all done. This paper was a sort of proof of concept paper in an AI simulation. Okay. So they used a program called Aurora that uses established models of weather prediction, weather patterns, but on the sort of global scale. They incorporate the jet stream and all kinds of different pressure points and all this kind of stuff. And that they sort of trained this Aurora model on a big hurricane and said, okay, Aurora, if we gave you all of the data that we know of, all of the current, the weather patterns of October 21st, 2021 in the Western Caribbean Sea, okay, that date was important. Could you predict Hurricane Sandy that eventually, you know, made landfall through Jamaica, you know, caused devastation in New York and even caused a couple deaths in Ontario. Mm-hmm. So the model predicted the trajectory of that hurricane pretty well. So that establishes baseline that the predictive value of looking at historical conditions and being able to, we know what happened. And the simulation predicted the same thing. Then they went in and said, okay, well, what happens if we did this? What if we happens if we exploited specific weak spots or like they're bifurcations in the system? It's really physics. And there's places where there's areas where energy is kind of lingering. What happens if you nudge Hurricane Sandy? Can you have it change trajectory to go 300 miles out to sea or turn it into land? Mm-hmm. And they found out that they could do a series of simulations, targeted nudges that would alleviate the devastation, at least and according to this model, which is all a simulation.
0: Wow. What do you mean by nudges?
1: Well, they modeled the weather patterns that are involved in kind of what we've been experiencing recently, isn't it? Rain, lots and lots of rain.
0: Yeah.
1: The destructive weather patterns they were looking at were hurricanes, the atmospheric river that drenched California and caused all that flooding, and also the Texas freeze. Do you remember the wind turbines freezing and all that?
0: Yeah.
1: That was what, 2021, 2022? So they modeled several of those kinds of events. And they said, okay, the nudge is what if we could have it release its energy, in other words, its heat, prematurely before it's fully matured into a Cat 5 hurricane. Mm. And they do that by cloud seeding. So cloud seeding is when you spray small particles, small inert particles into the air like salt, just literally just regular salt. Silver iodide is also used, and cloud seeding has been done for a long time with limited success, but they think they can make it better. Cloud seeding is when you spray tiny particles into a system that has a high humidity, and water will coalesce around particles. This is what rain is. This is what precipitation is. Is that every single raindrop or snowflake inside has a little bacteria, dust mote, some kind of particle. So you give them the sort of seeds to make rain, and then you pull out some of that energy, that heat,

0: that is energizing the system like a hurricane. Okay. So when they did this, they said, well, can we cloud seed and have some heat released? It turns out you can't just cloud seed willy-nilly into the eye of the storm. Mm-hmm. Chin Huang found that with her model, you have to find those weak spots where the physics kind of changes a little bit that's most sensitive to this weather jujitsu.
1: It's not like everywhere it will have the same effect in the system, but in the sensitive points where you perturb it with small nudges, you will have the big differences in the outcome.
0: And they, in fact, found different ways to simulate, like with Hurricane Sandy was the one they did the most extensively, that they could, in fact, have it release and spin off out into sea and therefore mitigating any damage.
2: Wow. So can this actually be done?
0: I mean, it's all proof of concept at this point. Yeah. The plan is not to try this, you know, at home this hurricane season. Okay. It's not the way science is done, but it would make a great plot for a movie. But these, you know, series of smaller experiments that come out of the simulation that then build to more and more extensive experiments, maybe to eventual deployment. But they're not ready to mess with, you know, Mother Nature quite yet. She tends to win. So Upmanu Lal is the senior researcher on the project, and he sees at this point there's still some hurdles, but he's optimistic.
3: The biggest uncertainty is not the methodology, I feel. I think the initial conditions data that we get is crap. So that's the bigger challenge. And so the question is, like, what's the scale of the experiment that we can design spatially? How long we can run it for? And what kind of observations are we going to be able to pick up that tell us what happened?
0: So the reality is, I mean, look, if this could work, not to mention we've got hundreds of billions of dollars in storm damage every year. But lives are lost, and, you know, livelihoods are lost, and all these kinds of things, and communities are lost. So, hey, it's worth at least asking the question, can we do this? And we'll find out.
2: Yeah, fascinating. All right, Tora, thank you.
0: You're welcome.
2: Our science columnist, Tora Couture. How are we doing out there, Kim?
4: Well, we do still have that problem in the deep southeast part of the trail. So this is westbound on Stony Trail at Deerfoot Trail. Definitely creating some delays through there. It still looks like westbound Stony Trail is moving not too badly, but it is definitely backing up onto southbound Deerfoot Trail. So if you are headed south on Deerfoot, you know, through the Mackenzie Lake, Mackenzie Town area, you're starting to see some backup southbound on Deerfoot Trail there for everyone who's trying to exit off onto Stony Trail. Otherwise, throughout the city, things are moving fairly nicely at this point. There is a 30% chance we could see some showers this evening, and the risk of a thunderstorm for a low of 14 degrees. Tomorrow, it's looking much the same. 30% chance of showers, the risk of a thunderstorm, and a high of 21. Right now in the city, it is mostly cloudy, gusty, and 23 degrees.
2: Thank you, Kim. Coming up, is an A still an A if everyone gets one? We'll hear from an educational expert who calls grade inflation an arm race with few benefits. That's coming up on the home stretch after your national news.
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6: If you haven't heard of Diljit Dosanjh yet, you will. He's a Punjabi singer and actor who became the first Punjabi artist to play Coachella, to sell out Madison Square Garden. He'll be here to tell you his incredible origin story, and we'll break down why his outfit at the Met Gala made so much news around the world.
7: From CBC News, The World This Hour, I'm Martina Fitzgerald. An Alberta man is facing sex-related charges involving four girls ranging from 12 to 18 years of age. The alleged offenses happened over the past 2 months and at times when the accused was out on bail. Charges against 32-year-old Joseph Kidd of Grand Prairie include sexual assault, abduction, and forcible confinement. The RCMP believe Kidd was contacting victims through social media and that there may be more victims. Canada is committing $5 million in humanitarian

0: And aid for Venezuela. Two major earthquakes struck last night. Officials say more than 180 people have been killed. They fear the number of dead will climb much higher. Rescuers are searching through the rubble of dozens of collapsed buildings in the capital, Caracas, and nearby La Guaira State. Stefan Durajic is a spokesperson for the United Nations.
1: We and our humanitarian partners are fully mobilized to support the people of Venezuela. UN agencies are mobilizing assistance and will deliver support as quickly as possible.
0: UN officials warn the current emergency in Venezuela comes amid an existing economic crisis. It's estimated that 8 million people were already in need of humanitarian support. Three firefighters have died in a plane crash in the Northwest Territories. The crew on board were coordinating the fight against a wildfire when their aircraft went down last night. The RCMP is at the crash site, about 50 kilometers from Fort Simpson, west of Yellowknife. Investigators from the Transportation Safety Board are en route to begin their investigation. Prime Minister Mark Carney has given Canadians an update on what the government accomplished in the last sitting of Parliament. As Tom Perry reports, he also looked ahead at the challenges the country is facing.
2: Our goal is to transform the Canadian economy into the strongest in the G7.
3: Prime Minister Mark Carney rhyming off some of the priorities his government set and some of the legislation it passed before Parliament rose for its summer break. The Prime Minister focusing on achievements while acknowledging potential struggles ahead, chief among them reaching some kind of trade deal with the U.S.
2: We're not going to sign a bad deal, so it has to be a real deal.
3: Another challenge, a referendum set for this fall in Alberta in which voters will decide whether to hold a future vote on separating from Canada.
2: This is a real referendum. It's not, you know, question about a question, free option. It's a dangerous bluff.
3: Carney says he'll be in Alberta this summer and will keep making the case for Canada as the government at the same time tries to make a trade deal with Washington. Tom Perry, CBC News, Ottawa.
0: The Prime Minister says his government is not looking to re-establish relations with Tehran. He concedes, however, that Canada is at a disadvantage in countries where it lacks a diplomatic presence. Mark Carney's position echoes a statement from Global Affairs Canada earlier this week that it is not currently considering reopening an embassy in Iran. Diplomatic relations with Iran were severed by Prime Minister Stephen Harper's government in 2012. Canada's embassy in Tehran and Iran's embassy in Ottawa have both been empty since then. The UK broke a temperature record for June again today as a heat wave continues to bake Europe. The temperature reached 36.4 Celsius in southwestern England, breaking the heat record set just yesterday. France also set records today with the country's health ministry raising its alert level to its highest point. Apple has raised prices on a number of products. It says it can no longer shield customers from the soaring cost of memory chips. Makers have been recently giving priority to AI chip manufacturers such as Nvidia. Apple MacBooks, iPads, smart speakers, and the Apple TV box now cost more. Microsoft has already announced it will soon be charging more for its Xbox consoles. And that is your World This Hour. For CBC News, I'm Martina Fitzgerald.
4: I'm Chris Delatorre. High school grades in Canada are getting higher and higher, but students are entering university increasingly underprepared. We'll talk about the growing problem of grade inflation. This is the home stretch on CBC Radio 1.

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1: Hi, Chris. Less cloudy than it was when we started last hour. I thought for sure it was going to storm. And it seems to have moved on from us now at this point. There is still a chance we could see some showers this evening, though, and the risk of a thunderstorm. There is a severe thunderstorm watch that is in place west of us. So this doesn't include Cochrane, but does include Camrose. Environment Canada is warning that a slow-moving thunderstorm could develop along the foothills this afternoon and evening, and they could produce heavy rain and quarter-size hail along with gusty winds. So there is no such watch in place for Calgary, though. Like I mentioned,

0: Construction on Glenmore Trail has slow traffic in both directions. If you're trying to head west on Glenmore Trail, traffic slows down around McLeod Trail and is slow to Deerfoot. Eastbound on Glenmore Trail, traffic is backed up to 18th Street and is slow all the way to McLeod Trail. So construction in that area has some slow moving traffic. Southbound on Deerfoot Trail over the Bow River in the south end of the city. Construction there has traffic backed up to Seton Boulevard. So very slow traffic through that area. And in that same area, there is still that collision westbound on Stoney Trail just after Deerfoot Trail. Traffic looks like it's moving a little bit better through that area. But if you see any problems on the roads, you can text 825-982-9880.
1: Thank you, Cam. Kenny Mason joins us with headlines. Hey, Kenny.
2: Hi, Chris. Next year's Skajor Festival in Banff has been canceled after a months-long review of the event. January's show drew the largest crowd in its five-year history. Leslie Bruce, the president of Banff Lake Louise Tourism, says they were surprised by the surge in visitors, leading to issues like traffic congestion, illegal parking, and safety concerns. Bruce says bringing back the event next year would have required ticketing to the event, reducing attendance by about 70%, doubling their costs. She says that just isn't financially viable. Bruce adds that despite the decision, she isn't closing the door on Skajor returning to Banff someday.
3: I'd love to think that we could figure that out. We worked really hard to do that in this time period and just didn't get there. And frankly, as hard as the decision is, we know it's the right decision for right now.
2: Bruce says they're now looking at other events to fill that spot on Banff's winter calendar. The Calgary Police Service is releasing the results from yesterday's Operation Order Blitz downtown. In total, officers responded to 387 calls and 280 warrants were executed. Five people are facing a total of six charges, and officers made more than 250 referrals to social services. This comes as CPS launches Operation Restore today, which is focused on the East Village and Stephen Avenue. That is your update from the CBC Calgary Newsroom. Chris.
1: Thanks for that, Kenny. It's 8 minutes past 4 o'clock now on the home stretch. High school students across the country are getting a look at their final marks, and those report cards likely have a lot more A's on them than even just a few years ago. But that doesn't necessarily mean kids are better prepared for what comes next, be it more education or a job. Teachers, policymakers, and experts say Canada is dealing with grade inflation. Sachin Maharaj is an assistant professor of education at the University of Ottawa, and he's an expert in grading and evaluations, and he has sounded the alarm on grade inflation. Good afternoon.
4: Good afternoon.
1: Thanks for joining us. So why are high school grades going up?
4: Well, there are a number of different factors that go back decades. So in the past couple of decades, there's been a real shift in assessment practices to try to get more students to be successful, to pass their courses, and ultimately to graduate high school. And so these are things like giving students the ability to redo assignments, to retake tests, not penalizing them if they hand in work late. And this has resulted in more students passing, more students graduating. So across Canada, high school graduation rates have gone up quite substantially during this period of time. In Ontario, where I'm located, in the mid-2000s, around 60-something percent of students graduated high school, whereas now it's in the high 80s. And so this has resulted in students' grades increasing, but not just on the lower end of the distribution, but on the higher end as well. And then we've seen that this trend was continuing increasing over time, and then there was a sharp increase during the pandemic. And I think during this time, there was a real deprioritization of academic rigor and more of a focus on student mental health and well-being. Now, I think this was really understandable given what was going on. So we were dealing with a lot of uncertainty. People were getting sick. People were dying. So I think that really made a lot of sense. But since the pandemic, I don't think norms have really been restored to what they were prior. So grades since the pandemic, as I mentioned, they went up quite sharply. They've decreased a little bit, but nowhere near where they were prior to the pandemic. And then finally, I think teachers report just being under a lot more pressure from parents and students to award higher grades. So there's a lot more advocacy being done so that students get higher grades so that they can get in to their post-secondary destinations.
1: Yeah, it's not hard to imagine that students and, of course, their parents would be happier about these higher grades. But tell us more about why grade inflation can be a problem.
4: Well, it's a problem. It's kind of indicated in the name. So like if you think of inflation with respect to money,

0: It's like you have, there's more money, but it's less valuable. And so that's what it's like when grades keep increasing without a corresponding increase in learning or knowledge and or skills. And so we know this when we compare report card grades to other measures of student performance. So in Alberta, for example, if you look at the discrepancy between report card grades and students' performance on their provincial diploma exams, the performance on the exams has been relatively consistent over time, whereas the grades have been increasing. Similarly, if you look at Canadian students' performance on external standardized tests like the OECD's PISA tests or the TIMSS tests that look at mathematics and science, performance on those exams has either been consistent or, in the case of the OECD's PISA tests, have been decreasing quite substantially, even though report card grades have been increasing. And so what that means is students are getting higher grades, but they're not necessarily reflecting students' actual level of learning or their knowledge or their skills or their abilities. And so this has consequences for them. Later on, they might get to university, and then now they're struggling. Universities are providing more remedial opportunities for students so that they can get extra help with reading, writing, mathematics, so that they can be successful. Or even when they go into the workplace, and there's an expectation of, certain skills that they may not necessarily have based on the report card grades that they're given. So there's really long-term consequences, I think, to this type of inflation.
1: I'm sure a lot of these students and, their parents as well likely feel that marks are tied to future job prospects. So what advice would you give them in terms of grade inflation and the concerns they may have?
0: I think the real important thing is not what it says on the piece of paper, but your actual level of learning. I was having this conversation with my daughter last night. She had her graduation, and they give awards for grades and all this kind of stuff. And what I was telling her is what's really going to serve you well is not, what it says on your report card, is what are you actually able to do? What have you learned? And I think that is, this focus on grades has really detracted from what I think the purpose of school is, which is actual learning. So I would say to students and parents to not just kind of follow along and have this mentality of chasing grades at all costs, but look at, what are you actually learning? What skills are you going to be able to take forward with you? Because that's ultimately what's going to make you successful in life.
1: So, are there ways to stop grade inflation?
0: There are. I mean, Alberta being one of the provinces that has still has provincial tests that count for a portion of students' grades is one way to address it. Although the percentage of students' grades that those tests are worth, have been decreased around 10, 11 years ago. So that's one way. But other provinces have different approaches. So in Quebec, students don't just receive a grade, but they are ranked in comparison to their peers at their school and also across the province. And ultimately, that's what is used in admissions decisions. A few decades ago, Ontario experimented with its own version of the SAT test, which is what many American students write when looking to apply to post-secondary institutions. And so there are different avenues that provinces and territories can take to try to address this issue in Canada. But I think they're going to have to do something, because where you're really seeing this problem is on the higher end. So just to give you an example, in Ontario, if you go back 20 years ago, hardly any students had averages of 95% or higher. Like it was in the single, like 1% or something like that. Now there are universities in Ontario where like 30, sometimes 40% of incoming students have entrance averages of 95% or higher. And the marks only go up to 100. So, if these marks keep going up and up, increasingly it's just going to be unsustainable. Universities aren't going to be able to make admissions decisions.
1: Yeah. It's great to talk to you about this. We'll leave it there, Sachin. Thank you.
0: You're welcome.
1: Sachin Maharaj, an assistant professor of education at the University of Ottawa. How are we doing, Kim?
2: Well, things on the roads are moving fairly nicely. We do have some delays because of construction southbound on McLeod Trail in the south end of the city. We're seeing some slow traffic because of construction, as I mentioned. So traffic slows down around Anderson and is slow all the way to James McKevitt Road. Northbound McLeod Trail in that same area is also a little bit slow. Traffic slows down just south of Canyon Meadows.

0: Drive and is slow to Anderson. That's because of construction, as I mentioned. Southbound on Deerfoot Trail because of work over the bridge on the Bow River at the very south end of the city near Cranston and Seton. Traffic is very slow through that area. Traffic is backed up the hill to Seton Boulevard at this point. Northbound Deerfoot Trail is moving quite nicely throughout the city, though, so not seeing much in the way of delays there. If you do see any problems on the roads, you can reach me at 403-521-1010. In weather, there is a 30% chance we could see some showers this evening. That wind will also die down in a low of 14 degrees. Then tomorrow, cloudy with a 30% chance of showers, the risk of a thunderstorm, and a high of 21. Rain for both Saturday and Sunday, though, and not very warm. Well, 18 degrees, 21 degrees. Not terrible, just rainy. Right now in the city, it's mostly cloudy and 23 degrees.
1: Yeah. How's sports doing?
0: Well, in sports, there is a big upset at the FIFA World Cup today. Ecuador beat Germany 2-1. So in their group standings, that now means that Germany and Cote d'Ivoire both have 6 points apiece. Germany, by tiebreaker rules and such, is the first seed. But regardless, Ecuador was not expected to beat Germany, so that one came as a bit of a surprise. The other game had Cote d'Ivoire beating Curacao 2-0. Later today, we have Sweden and Japan facing off, and Tunisia and the Netherlands. The Dutch and Japanese have all but officially secured their spot in the knockout rounds. They are battling for first in the group. Sweden's in good shape to advance, but they have a slim chance to steal the group. Tunisia is eliminated. They're looking for their first point. And then later tonight at 8 o'clock, the U.S. kicks off against Turkey, and Paraguay meets Australia. The U.S. has already clinched the group. Turkey has been officially eliminated. And Paraguay and Australia are both very likely to advance, but kind of need to stay motivated so they don't end up in the lower seats for the round of 32.
1: Right. All right, thank you, Kim.
0: You're welcome.
1: Kim Johnston with sports there, 18 minutes past 4 on the home stretch. And this week on the local podcast, This is Calgary. The topic is stampede concert noise and the spat around late night music and merrymaking at off-site tents, including the Cowboys tent. The city has implemented tighter noise rules this year, which has stirred up a fiery conversation among municipal politicians, organizers, and residents. So here's Lauren McGinnis speaking with Ryan Placatus, the Chief Bylaw Officer of Calgary Community Standards.
2: What we did is we reduced the timelines in the weeknights from 1:30 to midnight, and then we tweaked the decibel limits and lowered them a little bit. Last year, there were 75 on the DBA scale, which measures volume, and 85 on the DBC scale, which measures bass. Now, with Cowboys in particular, when we were taking noise readings, and we take it at point of reception, so nearby residential locations, so the actual decibel levels on the festival grounds can be higher than those limits. It's when the noise travels to residences, it has to be under the limits that we set.
3: Since that decision, politicians from other levels of government have been voicing their consternation about the new rules, including Alberta Premier Danielle Smith. Last Saturday, she posted on X that it, quote, looks like the fun police have struck again in Calgary, this time targeting the Calgary Stampede music scene, end quote. Federal conservative leader Pierre Poilievre weighed in on X as well, writing, and I'm quoting here again, City Hall gatekeepers are making a big mistake, killing jobs, smothering country music culture, and cutting back performances at the world-famous Cowboys celebration during the Calgary Stampede. Yesterday, from when we're recording this, that's Tuesday, council had an urgent debate about it all. After Ward 1 councillor Kim Tyers put forward a notice of motion to amend those regulations to allow weeknight concerts to end at 1 a.m. and to reduce maximum noise levels by 2.5 decibels instead of 5. Things got fiery around the council horseshoe. Ward 13 councillor Dan McLean supported the motion. Here's some of what he had to say.
4: This is a stampede, folks. It's 10 days. Comparing it to other events, I don't think is fair. It's 10 days. We go hard. Everybody has a really good time. Everybody stays up late. You know, I don't think other cities that are having, say, the Mardi Gras say, come on down, it's the best party on earth, but we're going to dial it back this year. We don't want to send that message to people that we're here to dial things back.
3: Now, Ward 8 councillor Nathaniel Schmidt, who is against the motion, also spoke.
5: As a city council, we're so often told that we have to stay in our lane. Well, everybody's getting into our lane now. What is more in our lane than a noise bylaw? and our ability to

0: manage the well-being of our own citizens. Downtown residents are asking for an inch, and the rest of the city, the premier, the leader of the official opposition in parliament, are asking them for a mile. And that is not fair. When it comes down to this, everybody just needs to grow up.
1: In the end, the motion to amend the updated noise regulations was struck down, 9-6, meaning the new rules stand. Here's what some Calgarians had to say Tuesday afternoon about the decision to keep the new noise regulations in place this year.
2: People are just out having fun. They're drinking. There's parties. It's downtown. It's the Stampede. What do you expect? I don't want to be a Debbie Downer and say people got to turn down the music. It's once a year, and I think people just got to accept it.
3: I've attended Cowboys events. I find them quite rowdy and aggressive. Shows ending at midnight are absolutely reasonable. If you have a Cowboys event that opens at 4, that's like 8 hours of drinking and partying, which I think is plenty during the week. And I'd be really curious to hear whether or not Pierre Poilievre or Daniel Smith have ever attended one of these events during the week recently. And, you know, the aftermath, I live on the Beltline. We knew what we signed up for when we moved here, but the aggressive and the lack of respect for a lot of the tourism and the tourists that, you know, that frequent these events is really disheartening and disappointing. It feels like the venue just lost an hour and a half of selling alcohol, which is the biggest issue.
4: That's from this week's episode of This Is Calgary. You can hear it wherever you get your podcasts. Here's some music from country musician Rebecca Hawker out of Barrie with a song called Taking a Look In.

0: Music from Rebecca Hawker with Taking a Look In. Most cars these days have safety features like sensors and alerts to help us understand and anticipate what's happening around us. But what if we had the same kind of features on bicycles? The CBC's Jason Osler kicks the tires on the latest two-wheel tech.
1: Andrea Bidgood is an avid cyclist who lives in Guelph, Ontario, and serves as the city's volunteer bicycle mayor, a role with the goal of increasing the number of people who cycle. She uses separated bike lanes whenever she can, but often feels vulnerable.
2: The majority of the time I'm sharing the road with traffic. I've been in collisions. I've been looking over the years at like different technology or different ways to keep myself safe.
1: At the moment, Bidgood uses something many people have in their cars.
2: My personal tech goes as far as using a 360 camera. It basically works as my version of a dash cam.
1: But she may soon have many more options than just a dash cam. At this month's Eurobike, the world's largest trade fair and festival, a prototype bicycle is on display from a German company called Canyon. Here's the sales pitch.
3: Canyon Predict doesn't just see hazards, it understands them. More than that, it can interpret and predict possible dangerous trajectories.

0: bike is supercharged with cameras, radars, and lights that are powered by AI and make it feel almost like a car on two wheels. It assesses everything happening around you and sends you alerts if it anticipates a car is getting too close. It's not expected to be in production for a few years. Meanwhile, a company called Velo is now selling a product called Copilot that attaches to your seat. It's also an AI device that has a camera, sensors, and lights. It's being offered on a first production run for $400.
1: Cyclists will receive audible cues when a car is approaching, and it can also pair with your phone. So you can pull up the companion app that'll show you a visual representation of what's happening behind you.
0: These developments have Andrea Bidgood's attention.
2: It's exciting to see new tech coming out like that, especially if it can predict danger, such as those close passes or someone coming at you fairly quickly.
0: Bidgood has tried a radar product that attaches to bikes before from Garmin, a company that recently released an upgraded version called the Varia Rearview 820. She liked the idea, but in practice, it was a bit much and left her with concerns.
2: We were in very live traffic, so it was like continuously beeping. Am I going to be spending too much time looking at that screen trying to tell if someone's coming up behind me versus having my mirror, for example?
0: Megan Winters is a professor in the Faculty of Health Sciences at Simon Fraser University. She leads the city's Health and Active Transportation Lab. Winters isn't surprised about the new tech for bikes.
3: There's been lots of development in terms of road safety and motor vehicles because of tech developments. You know, I see that model where it's coming over to cycling. Anything that we can do that makes a safer road environment is important.
0: But Winters shares the same concern as Bike Mayor Bidgood about whether constant alerts on a bike is a good thing.
3: It does these things to us when we're driving, and it can be a bit overwhelming and distracting, actually, to hear extra beeps happening. And so I'm a little bit more cautious about extra beeps and warnings.
0: She also stresses that a cyclist is still extremely vulnerable in relation to a car, whether there are alerts or not.
3: That person driving the car is someone whose behavior you can't influence by your bicycle beeping at you.
0: Winters says for those who can afford it, new safety tech still could help a bit, but ultimately there remains a better way to make cycling safer.
3: All the research evidence would point to the most impactful thing we can do to support safety for cyclists. It's to make sure that there's safe bicycle infrastructure and that there's adequate separation between motor vehicles and bicycles.
0: Andrea Bidgood agrees.
2: We definitely need to put more investment into our roads first.
0: But that could take a while, and in the meantime, cyclists have to decide whether they want to take matters into their own hands by test riding the latest in new safety tech. For CBC Radio, I'm Jason Osler.
4: Thanks for that, Jason. How are we doing, Kim?
5: There is a new collision in the northeast part of the city. This is southbound on 36th Street at 32nd Avenue. It is blocking the right-hand lane, so stay left to avoid. Also, the final stages of the collision westbound on Stony Trail at Deerfoot Trail in the southeast is clearing up, so traffic is moving much nicely through, much nicer.
4: There you go.
5: Much more nicely, better. Better words are hard. It's moving better through that area. If you do see any problems, you can reach me 403-521-1010. On the roads, a 30% chance of some showers this evening at the risk of a thunderstorm and a low of 14 degrees. Pretty much the same story for tomorrow, but a high of 21. Right now, it's 23 degrees.
4: Thank you, Kim. In the next half hour of the show, with a UK tour and a major Canadian festival appearance this past spring, Calgary pop art artist Micah Sage is having a pretty great 2026. She is here to perform a brand new song, an unreleased song, here in the Homestretch studio. It's 4:30, and here's the CBC Calgary News with Kenny Mason.
6: This is CBC News. Calgary police released more than a dozen mugshots today of suspects charged in extortion crimes against the city's South Asian community. Police say it's become a major issue over the last year. Superintendent Jeff Bell says the hope is the public might recognize the suspects.
7: What we need now is more information about these people, who they're associating with, where they're spending their time, whether they're working anywhere, or any other details that may seem small, but could be very significant.
6: Police say tips can be made anonymously. So far, police have arrested 16 suspects. 15 of them are out on bail. A Calgary Summer Music Festival worries this week's battles between the city and other festival organizers may impact the success of their event. The Calgary International Blues Festival venue is the confluence, the same place Country Thunder was supposed to take place this weekend. The CBC's Colleen Underwood reports.
8: Calgary International Blues Festival producer Cindy McLeod feels bad for anyone who lost money somehow.

0: how after Country Thunder pulled the plug.
1: And my heart goes out to them.
0: Country Thunder blamed in part ongoing construction around the confluence. McLeod says it is inconvenient and will impact their event at the end of July, but now wonders how much and if Calgarians will be turned off festivals altogether in light of the city's public disputes with the organizers of Country Thunder and Cowboys.
1: But I do hope that Calgarians realize that things will go on and please support.
0: Calgary Folk Festival Director Sarah Leishman says a long run of summer festival success far outweighs the current decibel debate.
2: The actual reputation of Calgary's festival and events spirit, if you will, is really a can-do attitude that also extends to audience members.
0: Plus, she says friction points with partners and stakeholders are bound to happen, but it's just a matter of how you're able to work through them. Colleen Underwood, CBC News, Calgary.
3: Calgary Housing has broken ground in Southview on what it calls the largest development project in the company's history. Officials say the multi-phase development is expected to create affordable, mixed-income housing for more than 1,000 Calgarians. CBC's Dave Gilson reports.
4: Constructed on a former provincial social housing site, Phase 1 includes 250 homes across two mid-rise developments. Phase 2 will see another 250 homes in a mix of mid- and high-rise buildings. 10% of the units will be barrier-free. Mayor Jeremy Farkas says it includes an essential mix of multi-bedroom units.
5: What I think is a real game changer for this project is it's not just the number of units, it's the fact that those units are serving families. It's not just one-bedroom homes, it's two-bedroom homes, three-bedroom homes, even four-bedroom homes.
4: Funders include the city, the province, and federal government. Organizers say the mixed-income model offers rents where residents of different financial means live side by side. Calgary Housing Interim President and CEO Bo Jang says they continue to see strong affordable housing demand.
6: For us, the demand for this type of housing is as intense as it's ever been.
4: Phase 1 is expected to be completed by early 2028. Phase 2 is still in the planning stage. Dave Gilson, CBC News, Calgary.
3: Gibbons is set to vote on whether it will stay a town or become a hamlet in Sturgeon County. The CBC's Emma Jowell reports.
7: It's been a month-long dilemma for Gibbons, a town about 40 kilometers north of Edmonton. Now residents will have the opportunity to vote on whether they think it should remain a town. It comes after the new mayor and council inherited a more than $12 million debt in the fall of 2025. Allison McBain has lived in the town for 4 years. She's voting in favor for it to stay that way.
8: Dissolving the town doesn't have any benefit for any of the residents. So Sturgeon County would not help out financially with anything that, you know, Gibbons has got up to because it's Gibbons' problem.
7: A provincial viability review found the nearly 3,200 residents would be facing substantial tax hikes if Gibbons remained a town. Deputy Mayor Travis Curry says becoming a hamlet could cost the residents more in the long term.
9: For us to remain a town and have our own identity and our own autonomy, we can control that.
7: Town officials say they expect to release results as early as Friday. From there, the decision will go to Alberta's cabinet. Emma Jowell, CBC News, Edmonton.
3: Some communities in northern and central Alberta are still mopping up after heavy rain pushed wastewater systems to capacity. The CBC's Scott Stevenson has more on the situation in Tofield, where an emergency alert remains in effect.
10: The pumps are going full tilt in the town about 65 kilometers east of Edmonton. Will Tan, who owns a Tempo gas station there, is among those trying to dry up.
11: The water goes all the way to an inch and a half to my pumps. We ordered 10 pallets of sandbags for try to save my site.
10: Mayor Adam Hall says it isn't just commercial properties that suffered during the deluge.
12: We had a lot of residents that had sewer backups. We had a lot of water in people's basements. The hardest hit area was south of the CN line. We have a motel there that we had to evacuate.
10: And just as they're getting their heads above water comes word that more rain is on the way, with as much as 60 millimeters expected over the weekend. Officials say residents must continue to reduce all non-essential water use. Scott Stevenson, CBC News, Edmonton.
3: And that is your update from the CBC Calgary Newsroom. Chris.
13: Thanks for that, Kenny. Kenny Mason with the news. How are we doing outside there, Kim?
14: Well, that wet weather that Scott was mentioning there in the news is not going to bring quite as much moisture for us in the southern part of the province, but we are going to see like a little bit of it in our area. So just, you know, up till about Pinoca. So if you are headed north this weekend, just be aware that they are

0: are in line for some pretty heavy rain. In Calgary, like I said, not quite as much, but it is definitely going to be wet. There's a 30% chance of some showers this evening. It will clear up a little bit overnight. That wind will also die down for a low of 14 degrees. Tomorrow, it's looking like cloudy, a 30% chance of showers, the risk of a thunderstorm, gusty winds as well, and a high of 21. And then Saturday, rain and 18, showers on Sunday, high of 21, periods of rain on Monday and a high of 20. There are no accumulation numbers at this point from Environment Canada, but just know that it is going to be a wet weekend in southern Alberta. Right now in the city, it is mostly cloudy and 23 degrees. On the roads, there is that collision southbound on 32nd Street at 32nd Avenue in the northeast. And then also seeing some building volume on all the major roads. Construction has slow traffic on Glenmore Trail, both east and westbound through the usual areas on both sides of the Deerfoot Trail, essentially. North and southbound McLeod Trail between Anderson Boulevard and Canyon Meadows Drive. That's because of construction as well. And then also southbound on Deerfoot Trail over the Bow River in the deep south part of the city. Traffic is backed up the hill to Seton Boulevard. If you do see any problems on the roads, you can reach me anytime this afternoon. You can text me 825-982-9880 or you can call 403-521-1010.
1: Thanks for that, Kim. I'm Chris Della Torre, and this is The Homestretch here on CBC Radio 1. We're coming up to 4:38. Calgary pop artist Micah Sage is having an amazing year. She's been busy touring with her band in the UK, and she was recently at the North Bay Northeast Festival in Toronto, and she'll be performing here in Calgary this summer at Prince's Island Park for Canada Day, and again on the Coca-Cola stage at the Calgary Stampede, and Micah is with us in studio. Hello there.
2: Hello, Chris and Kim. How are you?
1: Nice to see you again. And you've got your guitar in hand as well, which is a treat for us. So, North by Northeast.
2: Yes.
1: I love this festival. I'm a big fan of it. What was it like for you?
2: Wow, it was our second time there this year. We had so much fun. I always love to go and meet Canadian artists and international artists. I mean, that's what we were just doing in the UK as well.
1: Yeah.
2: It's so much fun for us to make new friends and showcase our music as well.
1: For sure. So where did you play in Toronto? Because with that particular festival, I know that like the venues can be sort of unusual.
2: Totally. Right? Yeah. So they have more than 100 artists showcasing across 4 days, and the venues are in all kinds of shapes and sizes. So you got the ones that are like you're playing in a shoebox, which is always super fun, or you get the beer halls, or you get the patios, and or you get the huge rooms. And so it's really sort of like rolling a dice, and it's always fun, whatever you get. So this time we played at Trinity Common, and we played Harmony Bar and Cafe, which was a super fun patio show.
1: We had people
2: across the street that were hanging out with us, and it was full inside and out, and just what a joy to share my music outside of my hometown and to play to more than one person, you know?
1: Yeah. I imagine it's been a long time since you played for just one person. But yeah, when you're in that kind of environment where you're playing outside and you're playing, you know, not necessarily for folks who came to listen to music, mm-hmm. but folks that are passing by.
2: Totally.
1: It can be a really sort of interesting thing. And the thing with North by Northeast and a lot of other festivals too is it's also a good resource for career musicians in terms of meeting people, and there's industry panels and that sort of thing.
2: Yeah.
1: Did you take advantage of that side of it as well, the business part of it?
2: Of course, yeah. I love to go to the panels and meet the industry folk and really share with them what I'm doing. I like to show face, you know. I'm not just a person on an email. Here I am in 3D. That's so nice. And in the world of our social media age, it's nice to hear people talk in person about all of the different pockets of the industry. That really helps me learn.
1: Mm-hmm. Mm-hmm. So the UK tour, what was that like for you?
2: It was so fun. I've been planning our UK debut for since last August, so it's been a while coming. And we had 5 shows, and we showcased at this international music festival called The Great Escape. It was so much fun, and to be able to, I've been working with a team in the UK over the past year distributing my music.
1: Oh, nice.
2: And so to be able to meet them in person and showcase as a part of their company as well, it was such an amazing experience, and I love the music culture over there.
1: Yeah,
2: it was wonderful.
1: So that was London and Brighton.
2: Yeah.
1: Mm-hmm. I follow you on Instagram, mm-hmm. and I saw this incredible photo of you and a member of one of my favorite bands of all time. you got to meet Ed O'Brien.

0: Brian from Radiohead.
1: Yes,
0: how did that happen?
1: Oh my gosh. It's just, you know, it's the same. It's the panels. You get people from all over the world and all kinds of levels of the music industry. And I got to hear Ed talk, and I gave him one of my stickers, and he was so nice. It's really helpful for me to meet people and listen to them talk about their own journeys.
0: That's great. And I know that a lot of your fan base is, you know, all kinds of people from all walks of life, but there's something about your music that's really resonating with young women, like women probably your age.
1: Yeah. I mean,
0: what do you think that connection is?
1: I've been posting a lot on TikTok and Instagram, and I think to see an accessible pop star, if you will, that it's really inspiring for me to see other girls my age creating music and sharing their own stories, but to also, you know, people letting me know, sending me messages online that I am that to them as well is so incredible and uplifting. And I think it's important to share the stories of girlhood and have people to relate to and see your own life and your own stories. And so I feel very honored that people are seeing that in me and in my music as well.
0: Yeah. That idea of an accessible pop star is really interesting because I generally don't think of pop stars as accessible in any sort of way, right?
1: Yeah.
0: You think of them as like on this big, big stage and, you know, this incredible level of fame and sort of untouchableness.
1: Right.
0: I mean, did you feel a level of accessibility with pop stars when you think of the artists that have inspired you?
1: I think one that comes to my mind is Billie Eilish, because she has this incredible connection with her fans that, like, yes, they're her fans, and there is a level of separation between artist and audience, but that she really cares to get to know the people who love her music and to step outside the venue and speak to them and hear about their lives and their stories. And like that is all it is for me, that I want to connect with the people who can see their own lives in my art. And that's what I do it for, is, you know, even after our North by Northeast shows and our shows in the UK, people would come up to me after the show and tell me how a lyric resonated with them. And, you know, that's just what I do it for. Mm. And I want to feel seen and connected with when I listen to music and see art. And yeah, it's just super special.
0: Oh, that's great. So you're playing Canada Day.
1: Yes.
0: This puts you on the big stage at Princess Island Park.
1: Yes.
0: How are you feeling about that?
1: I was just there the other day, and I was just saying that I could do cartwheels across the stage. It's so big. And we've been playing all kinds of stages, small ones, big ones. And so it's going to be fun to get to play some big
0: That's
1: stages
0: cool.
1: here. Yeah.
0: And you get to go back to the Coke stage at the Stampede.
1: Yeah. For the second time, we're doing the Coca-Cola stage, and I'm super pumped about it.
0: Oh, that's so
1: nice.
0: Good.
1: Yeah.
0: So I'm really happy to hear that you're not only performing for us right now, but you're also going to debut a brand new song.
1: A brand new song. I was like, why not? You guys are my besties and only the best, most exclusive.
0: I love that. Okay, what are we going to hear?
1: I recorded a song this past weekend called Matrix Fever Dream, and it's going to be on my new record that will come out probably early next year. And we're going to perform it also at our summer shows coming up here. So if you want to hear the real recorded versions.
0: Yeah. Matrix Fever Dream.
1: Yeah.
0: Is that about the Matrix? Like the Matrix, the movie, the Matrix?
1: Not quite. I will leave it up to interpretation. I find that when I was writing this song, I felt sort of really haunted by my own memories or different versions of myself growing up. I've grown up in Calgary, so I've been here my whole life. And I sort of, when I'm driving around the city, can see myself and all the different versions of myself all around and living and moving with those other younger versions of Micah, but as well as the older ones. So that's the fever dream.
0: Cool.
1: Yeah.
0: I can't wait to hear it.
1: Thank you.
0: It's so good to see you.
1: So nice to see you.
0: Yes. Performing live on the home stretch. Here's Calgary's Micah Sage.
1: Yeah. And if you want to catch these songs, you can catch us on July 9th at the Coca-Cola stage at 1:45 or at Canada Day at Princess Island Park at 2:50 p.m.
0: Nice.

0: Yeah.
1: Yeah, thank you.
2: Thanks, Micah. Calgary's Micah Sage and a brand new unreleased song, Matrix Fever Dream. You can catch her at the Canada Day celebrations, Princess Island Park, July 1st at 2:50 p.m. and at the Coca-Cola stage at the Stampede. That's Thursday the 9th at 1:45. How's it going, Kim?
1: Oh, that's a hard act to follow.
2: That's
1: oh,
2: so
1: my
2: good.
1: Goodness. So great. Oh, amazing sitting in here for this. Okay, well, probably no weather-related fever dreams because it's not going to be that warm. Canada Day, it could still change. Let's be optimistic.
2: Oh, is it rainy?
1: Because there's a 60% chance of showers on Canada Day, but that is 7 days away, so that could change. Partly cloudy tonight. There is a chance of some showers this evening and then clearing, the risk of a thunderstorm as well. A low of 14 degrees. Pretty much the same story for tomorrow. We're looking at cloudy with a chance of some afternoon showers and a high of 21. But yeah, it's looking like rain for Saturday, Sunday, Monday, Tuesday, Wednesday, 60% chance. So fingers crossed that that changes as we get closer to Canada Day. On the roads, definitely some building volume throughout there, but there are no reported collisions. You're seeing some slow traffic if you are headed both east or westbound on Glenmore Trail. Both directions slow between essentially 18th Street and McLeod Trail. Southbound Deerfoot Trail is also moving a bit slow as well. Traffic slows down just north of Pagan Trail and is slow to Glenmore Trail. And then northbound Deerfoot Trail is moving quite nicely, though. Just a little bit of a slowdown. Traffic is slow from about 32nd Avenue to up to about 11th Street in the northeast. If you see any problems on the roads, you can reach me 403-521-1010.
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3: Calgary police released more than a dozen mugshots today of suspects charged in extortion crimes against the city's South Asian community. So far, police have arrested 16 suspects. 15 of them are out on bail. You can see pictures of those on CBC's website. Calgary Housing has broken ground in Southview on what it calls the largest development project in the company's history. Officials say the multi-phase development is expected to create affordable mixed-income housing for more than 1,000 Calgarians. And some communities in northern and central Alberta are still mopping up after heavy rain pushed wastewater systems to capacity. In Tofield, there's still an emergency alert in place with more rain expected this weekend. That is your update from the CBC Calgary Newsroom. Meanwhile, three firefighters have died in a plane crash in the Northwest Territories. More coming up in the world this hour at 5 o'clock. Chris.
2: Thanks for that, Kenny. So retailers are noticing an increase in the price of video game consoles, and it's thanks to artificial intelligence. AI companies are buying up more of the world's computer memory, and that's driving up prices for anything else that uses it. Jordan Legault owns the Calgary video game store, The Gaming Lounge.
4: So obviously with the RAM shortage that's going on right now, you're seeing a lot of increases. So typically, historically, the longer a console is out, you see price decreases normally. That has not happened this generation. So basically, as the console has been out longer, the price actually has gone up. So PS5s have gone up, Xbox Series X have gone up, Nintendo Switch has gone up, and even the Switch 2 is getting a price increase. So a lot of customers are surprised when they come in to find out that, hey, I want to buy a new PS5, but now it's more expensive than what it was like 6 years ago. So it is putting people off, and people are having kind of, you know, second thoughts about maybe holding off to buy a console until maybe look at a used one, or maybe until, you know, prices may come down. I really want to get the PS5 Pro, and recently they increased that to, I think it's about 1,100 now Canadian. So I was going to buy it for the increase in the power, but I was like, no, not at that price. And same as the Switch 2, you know, I was thinking about that. And that is going up in September by another $50. But yeah, those are two that I've held off on. And then same as the Steam Machine, actually. They just announced that yesterday, and that's going to be, I think it's 1,100. Don't quote me, something like that. But astronomical for console prices. Console prices never have been in the $1,000 price range ever, and now we're starting to see that. Thankfully, not as much, because we do a lot of the used stuff. So in terms of like new systems, yeah, people aren't quite buying. Like Switch 2 still sees an okay amount of sales. But in terms of games is where you're seeing it most, but I mean, that's not a RAM thing, that's just, you know, production costs. So we're a little bit insulated, at least. The industry in general, of course, because, you know, the more premium a console is, the more niche of an audience it's going to appeal to, right? Like, how many families are going to go out there and spend $8,000, $9,000 on a system? You know, not many, but, you know, that 300 to 600 range. That's an easy sell. So concerns down the future for sure, because then, you know, the gaming broad audience might shrink a little bit. If there's less new games being bought, we primarily buy used games. We do have new games, but you know, people trade in their used games to us. So yes, if there's less new games, then it's less trade-ins for us. Like, that could affect us, yeah. Anyone that is a hardcore gamer, they're going to spend the money regardless, but it's the families with the children, stuff like that. I just want to have fun or some kind of value for entertainment where they're going to second look at $1,000 console price or something like that, like, or even $800, like, you know, that's ridiculous. Like, I'm not going to spend that kind of money.
2: Calgary video game store owner Jordan Lego, thanks to the CBC's Anis Hadari and Rukhsar Ali for that audio. Chris Edwards joins us with the business news. Hey there.
0: Hey, Chris.
2: So after more than 3 months, oil tankers are finally passing through the Strait of Hormuz. What does this mean for oil markets?
0: Well, it means the global economy is on its way back to more stable oil prices, but we are definitely not out of the woods yet. And in fact, just a few hours ago, the New York Times reported that another oil tanker was attacked today by the Iranians. But we know that yesterday, about 30 oil tankers passed through the strait. Before the war, typically over 100 tankers would make the same journey, but 30 in a single day is much higher than it's been these last few weeks. So that's meaningful progress, and oil traders are reacting favorably to that. The global benchmark price for oil today is at about $75 a barrel. It was $67 right before the war. But even if tanker traffic completely returns to its pre-war levels tomorrow, it will likely still take months for capacity and gas prices to actually return to normal. Al Salazar, who runs macro oil and gas research at Enverus, says it'll take at least the whole summer to sort everything out.
5: We're going to have a rush of oil out of the Persian Gulf, and that's going to take 30 to 45 days to get to its final customer, and you get to refine that and then turn that into a product.

0: And meanwhile, since there's low product stocks, gasoline, diesel, and such, those are going to continue to draw over the next 3 or 4 weeks. And again, you're going to have those tankers have to go back to the Persian Gulf, and assuming you can get all the production started up again.
1: So, as Salazar says, countries across the world spent a lot of their strategic oil reserves to deal with this crisis, which they now need to refill. And other countries are likely saying, hey, if this happens again, we might need a strategic oil reserve ourselves. This all means more demand and likely higher prices at the pump for the next little while.
2: Now, BlackBerry stock shot up more than 20% today. Why the jump?
1: Well, it's because BlackBerry reported this morning that it exceeded its projections again, and it raised its financial outlook again. Yesterday, its stock price was at about $12 Canadian. This morning, it hit $15. And to put that into perspective, as recently as March of this year, their stock was worth less than $5. So BlackBerry stock is now one of the year's top performing tech stocks, and it's adjusted its operating earnings up more than 150%. But what's driving this? First of all, the company expanded its contract with the government for secure communications, and it continued growing its embedded software division, so software that runs in cars, for example. Now, Ross Healy, who has followed BlackBerry since the beginning, talked about why BlackBerry is so well suited for that.
3: The reason for that is really is their superb ability to handle risk, because you can't with all the electronics in cars these days, you can't have people being able to hack them and drive you into the ditch. And this is what they are superb at managing.
1: Really, BlackBerry's effectively been on a tear since its new CEO, John Giamatteo, came in 2023. He's been responsible for focusing on that embedded tech division, which is likely going to keep growing as more modern cars call for it.
2: Yeah. All right, Chris. Thank you.
1: Thanks, Chris.
2: Kim?
4: No reports of any stalls or collisions on the roads out there, just volume wherever you are headed this afternoon. In the weather, there is a 30% chance we could see some showers this evening and then clear and a low of 14. Tomorrow's a carbon copy of today, cloudy, a 30% chance of showers with the risk of a thunderstorm and a high of 21. Right now, it's mostly cloudy and 23.
2: Thanks for that, Kim. Coming up on the home stretch, Banff's ski-joring event has been canceled and removed from the town's Snow Days Festival. We'll hear about why that is. What's coming up here on the home stretch? Your national news is coming up next.
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7: I'm Stephanie Skanderas. Tonight, two powerful earthquakes wreak havoc in Venezuela. Thousands of people are feared dead. Venezuelans in Canada tell us about their anguish and fears. Plus, new numbers on ER wait times in Canada show some people waiting over 48 hours for care. 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
8: From CBC News, The World This Hour, I'm Martina Fitzgerald. Three firefighters have died in a small plane crash in the Northwest Territories. The crew was coordinating the fight against a wildfire burning outside of Fort Simpson when their plane went down last night. The CBC's Juanita Taylor tells us about the response.
9: The Territorial Wildfire Agency says critical incident teams are being sent to several bases to support wildfire management personnel after it was confirmed three colleagues died in the crash. The Turbo Commander 960 was responding to a naturally caused wildfire discovered Wednesday evening. It has already grown to 100 hectares and is burning about 50 kilometers west of Fort Simpson. Keely Antoine is the chief of the Lidlique First Nation.
10: I'm really worried about the families. I'm really worried about our people that were in the radio room that had to deal with this. I hope they get the help they need.
9: Yellowknife-based Buffalo Airways says the plane belonged to them. Two investigators from the Transportation Safety Board are heading to the crash site to lead the investigation. The RCMP, coroner, and territorial government will also be involved. So far, names of the deceased have not been released. Juanita Taylor, CBC News.

0: Rankin Inlet, Nunavut.
1: Canada will send $5 million in humanitarian aid to Venezuela. Rescuers are searching the rubble left by the nation's strongest earthquake in more than a century. More than 180 people have been killed. More than 1,500 are injured.
2: No tenía muchas herramientas. No conseguían el...
1: A survivor trapped for hours in his home says rescuers didn't have many tools. Instead, they used their hands. Dozens of buildings have collapsed in the capital, Caracas, and the neighboring state of La Guaira. Last night, two powerful earthquakes struck less than a minute apart. People living in a small town northeast of Pemberton, B.C. have been told to leave as a glacier melts into a lake nearby. The RCMP are helping with the evacuation. The lake is expected to overflow its banks and flood the nearby community. Prime Minister Mark Carney is touting his government's achievements during the past parliamentary session, including measures to address affordability and this country's economic independence.
3: Housing costs and rental affordability are improving, with the rent-to-income ratio falling to its lowest level in over 6 years. Canada is now creating jobs at twice the rate of the United States. Non-U.S. exports are up sharply, and we're on track to double them over the next decade.
1: Carney says recently adopted laws are making Canadians safer, with new bail requirements and new investments in the Canadian Armed Forces. Conservative leader Pierre Poilievre also spoke in Ottawa today. He's accusing the Prime Minister of making the same promises over and over, but failing to make them a reality. The United Nations has paused its evacuation of people and ships through the Strait of Hormuz after a cargo ship was attacked in the Gulf of Oman. The UN began the initiative earlier this week for ships and crews that have been trapped in the Persian Gulf since the war started. The U.S. says Iran fired on a vessel after it passed through the strait. The ship was not part of the evacuation, but the incident was enough to worry the UN Maritime Organization. Tehran has not commented, but has said safe passage would only be possible through routes designated by Iran. Canadian singer David Clayton Thomas has died. He led Blood, Sweat and Tears to a number of hits in the late 60s.

The band's self-titled second album won Album of the Year in 1970, famously topping the Beatles' Abbey Road at the Grammys that year. David Clayton Thomas died peacefully last night in a Toronto hospital. He was 84 years old. And that is your World This Hour for CBC News. I'm Martina Fitzgerald.

I'm Chris Delatorre. The popular ski-joring event in Banff has been cancelled and removed from the town's Snow Days Festival. We'll hear from Ski-Jor Canada on why that is. That's coming up here on the Homestretch.

0: first, Kim Johnston's back with the weather and traffic. Hey, Kim.
1: Hi, Chris. Enjoy the... You know what? I've changed my mind from earlier in the show. You should definitely mow your lawn.
0: Oh, yes.
1: Because today might be the last chance that you get to do that for a little bit. And then it will be uncontrollable after that. So there is a 30% chance we could see some showers this evening, as well as the risk of a thunderstorm and a low of 14 degrees. I did take a look at the radar. There's not much happening at this moment. You know, if we do, it's going to be probably later this evening, but that could still happen. Tomorrow, we're looking at a 30% chance of showers, the risk of a thunderstorm, and a high of 21 degrees. But then rain Saturday, Sunday, Monday, and a high likelihood of rain for Tuesday and Wednesday. So it's going to be wet weekend for sure. Right now in the city, the wind is from the south-southeast, gusting up to 39 kilometers an hour. We've also bumped up to a degree. It is 24 outside right now. On the roads, things are moving relatively nicely. Just seeing some building volumes. Slow traffic and the extreme north and extreme south. Let's start with the north. If you are trying to go northbound on Deerfoot Trail, it is slow if you are headed, you know, towards Airdrie. So seeing some slowdowns from the off-ramp from westbound Stony Trail onto northbound Deerfoot.

0: opponents think it will be. Carney says the fallout of the Brexit vote 10 years later is a cautionary tale. Albertans are set to vote on October 19th on whether they want to stay in Canada or trigger a binding referendum on separating from the country. Carney says the vote could create years of uncertainty at a time when Canada is trying to be seen as a stable, reliable international trading partner. Residents of the town of Gibbons will continue to vote today on if it remains as is or dissolves into a hamlet in Sturgeon County. The vote comes after years of financial mismanagement in the town, inherited by the current mayor and council in the fall of 2025. A provincial viability review of the town, located around 40 kilometers north of Edmonton, found that residents would face substantial tax hikes if Gibbons remains as is. Town councillor Dale Barak says that remaining a town gives residents more autonomy over their finances.
1: Sturgeon County has made it extremely clear that the debt that Gibbons has will not be put on the backs of Sturgeon County taxpayers. Who would be better to be in charge of your own wallet than yourself?
0: Town officials say the results of the vote could be released as early as Friday. From there, the decision will go to Alberta's cabinet. That is your update from the CBC Calgary Newsroom. Chris.
2: Thanks for that, Kenny. It's 8 minutes past 5 o'clock. One of the most popular spectator events at Banff's annual Snow Days Festival is no more. Banff and Lake Louise Tourism's board have decided that the town will no longer host skijoring, where skiers are towed by horses down Banff Avenue. So this comes after January's event saw a huge surge in visitors, leading to traffic congestion and safety concerns. Sam Mitchell is the founder of Skijore Canada, which puts on the skijoring events, and joins us now. Hi there, Sam.
3: Hi, how are you?
2: I'm great. Thanks for joining us again. What do you make of Banff's tourism board's decision to no longer host skijoring in the Banff town site?
3: I mean, obviously, that's a sad decision for us. We really love that show, and we worked hard to build it, and we're very, very proud of what we built together. But, you know, Banff has to do what's right for its community, and we respect that.
2: I mean, it was a huge draw to the town. I happened to be in Banff that weekend, and even early Saturday morning, you had folks in furs and cowboy hats, walking around having fun. It was great. I mean, what reasons did they give for the decision?
3: You know, those, I can't really speak to their reasons. I think I know there are a lot of different stakeholders in Banff that all have to come to agreement. And, everything is not for everyone. And I think Banff Lake Louise Tourism, which is who we have the contract with, they are responsible for being accountable to and listening to all of those stakeholders. And, they made their decision accordingly.
2: Is the event a victim of its own success?
3: Oh, I don't ever identify as a victim. And I don't think that this success is going to hurt us at all. We've got lots of interest and lots of enthusiasm. And, you know, Banff has been a wonderful showcase for us. They've been great hosts. We've all had a fantastic time. We're so appreciative of the opportunity. And we're just going to take that buzz and set up a new event for people to come and keep enjoying skijoring.
2: So clearly the future is bright for the sport and the events that you plan to continue to host. But was there something special about a major skijoring event in the Banff town site and that particular environment?
3: Oh, absolutely. I mean, there are historical photos, I think, from 1928 of people skijoring in Banff. And, you know, the blend of the Western cowboy and mountain alpine cultures was really special. And, I mean, it's such an incredibly beautiful space and a vibrant town. And I think, you know, we were so fortunate to have five wonderful shows there. And I'm so impressed with the crowd and the fans and how respectful they were and how generous and gracious they were with us as athletes and with our horses especially. So all up, it's been a wonderful experience for us. We were very fortunate last year to have Warren Miller Films with us for their 77th film called Days Off. So we're going to have a feature in their next film. And I'm really glad we got to capture our last year in Banff.
2: Yeah. So what are some of your plans for other events that you could share with us at this point?
3: Well, Ski Jardu is still going strong in Calgary. We're at Confluence for that. It's a two-day show. And we haven't got the date nailed down on that. We're going to shift things around a little bit because we had the January weekend booked for Banff. We have lots of interest. I've got to get through Stampede because I've got cows to move and horses to ride and races to run. And then we'll sit down. And right now, you know, we're just encouraging everybody to get out and enjoy the summer and don't worry about it.

0: when the snow flies, we'll have lots of skidoring for you, and you can check out the website, follow us on Instagram, and we'll let you know as soon as we have dates and venues locked.
1: Yeah. I mean, it was clear to see just being there that weekend how much the event meant to people. I mean, what kind of reaction have you been seeing online from folks that support the event?
0: Oh, it's been hugely positive, and that's really rewarding, you know, and we are like, we have such an incredibly generous community. And I always say one of the best things about being an Albertan is nobody sits on the couch and waits for life to be awesome. You know, everybody gets up and shovels out their car and digs out their trailer and brushes their horse and gets on board and gets dressed up. And, you know, we just have such, such spirit and tenacity. And there's something really wonderful about braving the elements and having a good time in spite of the weather. So, skidoring is here to stay, and we're growing, and we're consulting internationally, and we have all sorts of fun stuff cooking.
1: Yeah. Yeah. Your advice, as you said, was for folks to just get out and enjoy the summer. What do skidoers like to do in the summer months?
0: Oh, well, we've got a bunch of working cowboys that ride with us, and a lot of our skiers are mountain biking and hiking in the summers. Actually, Millerville Races is on Canada Day on Wednesday, and you'll have four of our ski jour ladies, including myself, on the track for the side saddle race. So that will be competitive indeed, because Ryan Kennedy's out there, and Claire Perks, who's one of our course designers, she's on a real fast horse, and Annetta Jones, who's one of our skiers, she'll be out there, and then we have the stock horse race as well, and thoroughbred racing, and then there's, you know, a week of Stampede festivities. We've got our photographers are at Stampede. We all work multiple gigs, and we're all deeply involved in the ranching and the horse world, so you know, never a dull moment, really.
1: Yeah, lots going on for sure. And as you said, you know, fans of skijoring have many, many more events to look forward to. But before we go, Sam, I mean, is there a chance it could come back to Banff or in and around the Banff area somehow?
0: Hey, if Banff invites us back, we will absolutely come back. You know, we love that show. We learned so much. We really take all of that knowledge and experience with us. And, you know, the show goes on, but if they figure out a way to solve the problems on their end and keep their contingency happy, then we will absolutely have that conversation with them.
1: Mm-hmm. Well, we'll continue to follow this, of course. Sam, I appreciate you joining us again. Thank you.
0: Thank you. Hope to see you at the next show.
1: That's Sam Mitchell, the founder of Skijour Canada. She'll be riding at the 121st running of the Millerville Races. That's on Canada Day. Gates open at 10 a.m. The races start at noon on July 1st. And for more details and for tickets as well, just go to MillervilleRacetrack.com. Coming up to 15 minutes past 5 o'clock now. How's it going, Kim?
2: Well, things are still moving fairly nicely throughout the city. We don't have any reported stalls or collisions on the roads. However, we are definitely seeing heavy volume in the deep south part of the city on Deerfoot Trail. So there is construction happening on the bridge over the Bow River, very south end of the city, as I mentioned. So that has southbound traffic backed up all the way up the hill. Now it is approaching Stony Trail, so very slow traffic if you are trying to get out of the city on that route tonight. Also seeing some slowdowns if you're headed westbound on Stony Trail, just a little bit north of that. Traffic slows down right around 52nd and is slow all the way to Chaparral Boulevard in the southeast. Northbound and southbound McLeod Trail are a little bit slow because of construction through that area as well. If you're headed south, traffic slows down around Anderson and is slow to James McKevitt Road. If you're trying to head north, traffic is slow from Canyon Meadows Drive up to Anderson Road. East and westbound Glenmore Trail also very slow as well. If you're trying to head west on Glenmore Trail, it's really just stop and go essentially from Ogden Road all the way to about 14th Street. And then also seeing some slow traffic if you are headed east on Glenmore Trail. Traffic slows down around McLeod Trail and is slow all the way to Deerfoot Trail. So if you see any problems on the roads, you can reach me 403-521-1010. In weather, enjoy the sunshine while we've got it today, because that will change for the weekend. A 30% chance of some showers this evening with the risk of a thunderstorm, a low of 14. Tomorrow, cloudy with a chance of showers, the risk of a thunderstorm, a high of 21 degrees. Some gusty winds tomorrow as well. And then rain on Saturday and Sunday. Nothing but rain Saturday, Sunday, Monday. Think how green everybody's lawn is going to be.
1: That's true.
2: Listen, I'm looking for a silver lining here. That's going to

0: be it. Right now in the city, it is mostly cloudy and 24 degrees.
1: Should we do sports?
0: Let's do sports because the Netherlands is off to a heck of a start in their match against Tunisia. So we are, 17 minutes into the match, and they are up 2-0 over Tunisia right now. The other game that's underway is Japan and Sweden, also in the 17th minute. That one is 0-0 at the moment. Earlier today, we had Ecuador beating Germany 2-1 and Cote d'Ivoire beat Curacao 2-0. Later this evening, we have the U.S. Against Turkey in Los Angeles, and Australia will face Paraguay as well. Both of those games are happening in the California state, so lots of soccer action there. Canada, they lucked out at the World Cup. They, of course, lost to Switzerland yesterday, which means they gave up home field advantage, but they were gifted a perk when South Africa beat South Korea 1-0 last night. That means Canada, who's ranked 31st, will face the 54th ranked South Africans, which is good news for them because their odds are obviously better against a lower ranked team. Not ideal for Canada, but definitely better than what they had hoped for. Kevin Gausman gets the ball for the Toronto Blue Jays. They are opening up a four-game series versus the Texas Rangers at the Rogers Centre. Mackenzie Gore goes to the mound for Texas. Toronto has dropped two of three games against the visiting Houston Astros coming into tonight's game. That game is just underway right now, so no score in that one. And Major League Baseball is proposing limiting most free agent contracts to 5 years and 15% of a team's salary cap and eliminating deferred compensation. The details are part of a salary cap plan, which is not going to go over well with the Players Association. They said in the bargaining session today that it would accept a union's proposal granting a free agency a year early for players who have reached age of 30. It'll be interesting to see how this shakes out, though.
1: Yeah, for sure. All right, thanks for that, Kim.
0: You're welcome.
1: Coming up to 19 minutes past 5 here on the home stretch.
0: Whoops, I guess I'm not leaving.
1: You're not leaving.
0: You
1: have an item to introduce, young lady.
0: About that. I mentioned green grass. Are you a plant guy?
1: I've always wanted to be one, but I am not, no.
0: Neither am I. I do not have a green thumb, even though I aspire to have a green thumb. But there is a grassroots organization in Calgary that's giving free indoor plants to seniors. Growing Gratitude says it's a chance to give the recipients a way to care for something living, encourage routine for them, and of course, bring natural beauty into their homes. So last week, I went out to meet up with the organizer as well as one of the seniors who is getting a plant.
2: Hey, John.
3: Hey, hi there.
2: How are you?
3: Oh, I'm pretty good. Come in.
2: Good. I've got a nice plant for you.
3: What next, young lady? What next?
2: You never know.
3: That's
2: what
3: right.
2: Would they be next?
4: I'm Vivian Woods, and I'm the founder of YYC Growing Gratitude. I think there's a couple of different reasons getting to know John and realizing he's almost 80 and is so lonely and doesn't have the companionship. Plants give you something to wake up for. You have to take care of them. You can't just leave them be or they'll die, just like raising children, right? And, myself, I've probably got about 200 plants, and they keep me happy. I mean, just when you're able to get up and have something to do, it gives you a purpose in life. And I've been through struggles myself. And to me, it's so crucial that we have something other than ourselves that makes us, care about. I mean, a plant is living, it's breathing, it's clean air, they're beautiful. So today what we're really looking for from the public is we're seeking donations of indoor plants, plant cuttings, soil, pots, propagation supplies, water jugs, grow lights, and any other plant care essentials such as plant food. Whether you're a gardening enthusiast, a local business, or someone with extra supplies at your home, the contribution can make a meaningful difference in someone's life.
0: So what kind of plants are you looking for? Like, is there anything, any kind of criteria or anything in particular?
4: I mean, ultimately, it would be great between 4 and 6 inches, but if people have larger one, that's great. We have partnered with Teva Grow, so they're a great organization. They do a lot of volunteer work, and they're donating 200 pots that are 4 inches. About 60% of the plants that have been donated have come ready to be given out to seniors. So we need some seniors to be calling in, and you know, so we're able to deliver. We do have a lot of propagations. I actually just bought an aquarium so I can propagate faster, just for this purpose.
0: So how many seniors do you have so far who have reached out and are interested in plants?
4: We have just over 50, and we've got about 250 plants, so there's a bit of a gap that we'd like to fill. And I think it's just about the seniors being able to find us. And, you know, one of the other things I'm really looking for is volunteers. We need members of the public coming out and volunteering their time, volunteering to drop off plants to seniors, because a lot of them don't have mobility. So we really need the community to keep coming together as they have been. You know, if they can go on our Facebook page,

0: That's the easiest way to reach out, which is Growing Gratitude, YYC.
1: So when you drop off these plants, are you leaving instructions, or how does the senior know what kind of care the plant needs?
0: Yes, so we're writing full instructions on the name of the plant, how to take care of it properly. Hopefully we'll be able to have enough soil to drop a bit of extra soil off, because plants do need to be repotted every so often. And so full care instructions.
1: And what are you hearing from seniors when you do deliver these plants?
0: They're ecstatic. They can't believe that someone actually cares about them. Because so many of the seniors I've talked to, and, you know, my mom's a big inspiration for this. She's a senior citizen. And watching her with her struggles, it made me really realize, like, we need to be a community. We have to take care of each other. And I think this is also providing a relationship, because when you drop the plant off, you're going to have a conversation with that person. And a lot of seniors are so isolated, this might be the only conversation John has today.
2: So John, what do you think of your plant?
3: Unbelievable.
2: You find it beautiful? Did
3: beautiful,
2: you touch it
3: yet? Yeah. Oh yeah, yeah.
2: They're beautiful. So this is a spider plant, and the reason I thought this would be suitable for you
3: is... Oh, hi there, I'm John Coughlin. I've been here for about 2 years.
1: So Vivian tells me that you were kind of the inspiration for this, for giving plants to seniors.
3: Well, that's right. And she's very busy, works about 7 days a week, 10 hours a day. And she enjoys what she's doing. And she's not only that, she's very good at it. So what more can I say?
1: What made you want to receive a plant that you can take care of?
3: It's just the fact that I've got a lot of artificial plants in the place, and this is the only living one I've got. And it just makes a bit of a difference. You get nice aromas, and I'm quite happy with that.
1: Have you had lots of live plants in the past that you were taking care of, or was this something that you were missing?
3: Well, hardly anything at all, really. All the ones I've got are artificial ones. They look good, and they don't require any care. So being a bit lazy, I'm okay with that. But I could handle maybe one or two. I'm not used to having the luxury of having one of these in the place, so I'm sure I can get used to it quite easily, yeah.
2: So what I would recommend with a plant like this, just looking at your place here, is it would either be really good in your living room or in the kitchen, so it's got partial sunlight but not too
3: probably
2: much.
3: The kitchen would be the best place.
1: And the kitchen might be a best place if we've got sunlight. Maybe we should get a plant, Chris. We've got lots of sunlight right here.
4: That's actually a really good idea.
1: And then other people could look after it, since we wouldn't have to solely be responsible.
4: Leave it to Lauren and Angela.
1: they
4: and Jenny
1: water
4: at lunchtime.
1: That's fine. They can help us take care of the plant. It'll be a communal plant. That was Calgary senior John Coughlin and Growing Gratitude YYC founder Vivian Woods. So if you're looking for more information on Growing Gratitude, you can visit their Facebook page. It is exactly that, Growing Gratitude. YYC.
4: Very cool. Thank you, Kim. Alicia Biro performs in Calgary this weekend as part of Jazz YYC's Summer Festival. This song's called Gentleman Blue.

0: Alessia Biro with Gentleman Blue. She is part of a double bill with Raul Medon this Saturday at Jazz YYC. That's at Studio Bell. How's it going there, Kim?
1: I was just remarking that it is not very busy on the roads at this time of day. And I was thinking, is that because school's out? And turns out CBE kids still have school tomorrow.
0: Oh.
1: My Catholic school kids are done today, and so maybe that's part of the reason.
0: It must be.
1: It's essentially summer, right? It's summer break for the kids at this point. We can call it summer break. Anyway, there's no problems. There's no reported stalls or collisions on the roads. Things are moving fairly nicely. Just a little bit of volume here and there. So nothing that's going to take you too much extra time this afternoon. There is a 30% chance we could see some showers this evening, though, and the risk of a thunderstorm, a low of 14 degrees. Tomorrow is going to be pretty much what we saw today. Cloudy, a 30% chance of showers with a risk of a thunderstorm and a high of 21. Right now it's 24 degrees.
0: Thanks for that, Kim. In our final half hour today, yarn bombing is not just a form of impromptu public art. It's also a way to raise awareness and can be an important part of the fabric of society. The CBC's disability columnist, Luke Williams, joins us to talk more about that. It's 5:30, and here's the CBC Calgary News with Kenny Mason.
2: This is CBC News. An update today from Calgary police on their work to stop extortion against the city's South Asian community. Since the investigation began last year, they've arrested 16 people. Of those suspects, all but one are out on bail. CBC's Jennifer Keeler reports.
3: This doesn't look good. Bottom line, it just doesn't look good.
4: Justice Studies professor Doug King says it can be hard for the public to swallow to see men charged with extortion or shooting a firearm now back in the community. CPS Superintendent Jeff Bell understands that.
5: It is concerning, and obviously we recognize on a larger front this is a national component of bail compliance and what's happening nationally.
4: Police released mugshots today of nearly all of the suspects. They're hoping someone might recognize them and maybe know who they associate with so police can make more arrests.
5: It is very important to understand that some of these individuals may be known by different names or may have been encountered in different contexts.
4: Bell says police are making progress. The frequency of shootings has dropped.
5: So that tells us right there that we've driven down the amount of violence that's happening.
4: Police say that's a result of their investigative work and the trust they are building with the South Asian community. Jennifer Keeler, CBC News, Calgary.
2: The Calgary Folk Festival's executive director says she's not worried about a couple of public disputes between the city and festival organizers impacting Calgary's reputation. The owner of Cowboys Party Tent was highly critical of the city's new noise limits. The city stood by them, saying it was important to respect the concerns of neighboring residents. Then yesterday, Country Thunder canceled its upcoming event this weekend. A spokesperson cited the city's noise bylaw and construction issues, reasons to which the mayor disputes. Sarah Leishman is the executive director of Folk Fest.
6: The scale of these events has amplified the conversation, but we have so many homegrown not-for-profit festivals who have been running for decades despite setbacks and challenges. So I think that the actual reputation of Calgary's festival and events spirit, if you will, is really a can-do attitude.
2: Leishman also says she always found the city accommodating to work with.

0: especially during COVID and the 2013 floods, and says it's important to find ways to resolve friction points, which are bound to happen. Skijoring will not be returning to Banff next winter. The decision comes after this year's event drew the largest crowd in its five-year history. Organizers say it wasn't an easy decision, but it was the right one for the community. The CBC's Michelle McCann reports.
1: Event organizers say they were surprised by the size of this year's crowd at Banff's Skijore Festival. The surge in visitors created traffic congestion, illegal parking, and public safety concerns. Event organizer Banff Lake Louise Tourism says it spent the past 5 months reviewing what happened and whether there was a way to continue the event. Leslie Bruce is the president of the tourism group. She says addressing those issues would have doubled their costs.
2: We would have to limit the number of people that could actually attend the event. To manage that capacity, we would have to spend more money because you're bringing in mitigating efforts. You're bringing in ticketing, you're bringing in fencing, you're bringing in bleachers.
1: Sam Mitchell is the founder of Skijore Canada. She says she understands the tourism group's decision.
3: Well, I mean, I'm sad. We loved the show and I had planned for it to be a long-term legacy event. But, you know, they were wonderful hosts. You know, together we made thousands and thousands of people happy and introduced them to a new sport.
1: Both Mitchell and Bruce say despite the cancellation, they haven't closed the door on Skijore returning to Banff. Michelle McCann, CBC News, Canmore.
0: Calgary Housing has broken ground in Southview on what it calls the largest development project in the company's history. Officials say the multi-phase development is expected to create affordable mixed-income housing for more than 1,000 Calgarians. Phase 1 involves 250 homes across two mid-rise developments. Phase 2 includes another 250 homes in a mix of mid- and high-rise buildings. Mayor Jeremy Farkas says it includes essential multi-bedroom units.
4: What I think is a real game changer for this project is it's not just the number of units, it's the fact that those units are serving families. It's not just one-bedroom homes, it's two-bedroom homes, three-bedroom homes, even four-bedroom homes.
0: Funders include the city, the province, and federal government. Organizers say the mixed income model offers near market affordable rents where residents of different financial means live side by side. Phase one is expected to be completed by early 2028. Phase two is still in the planning stage. An Alberta RCMP officer has been charged with assault with a weapon, CBC's Mala Snowden reports.
5: The officer's arrest was announced today by Alberta's police watchdog. Constable Alvidio Haynes of Valley View RCMP was charged this week. The Alberta Serious Incident Response Team says their investigation began in November 2023, in the weeks following the alleged assault in Valley View. But details on the incident are scant. The agency didn't release any information on the circumstances of the assault or whether the officer was on duty at the time. Haynes has since been released from custody on conditions. RCMP have yet to clarify Haynes' employment status with the detachment in Northwest Alberta. He's due back in court in August. Wallace Snowden, CBC News, Edmonton.
0: An emergency alert due to flooding remains in effect for the town of Tofield, about 65 kilometers east of Edmonton. It was issued on Sunday due to heavy rain, which pushed the community's wastewater system over capacity. The town is recovering, but bracing for more rain this weekend. Mayor Adam Hall says residents are being asked to help prevent the system from being overloaded again.
6: Our wastewater management system is operational, it's functioning, it's doing what it's supposed to do. But as we know that there's more rain coming this weekend, we're trying to mitigate as much that's going into that. So it's essential use only at this point.
0: Hall describes it as a 1-in-100-year event. He says they're hopeful the water recedes prior to the next dose of precipitation. That is your update from the CBC Calgary Newsroom. Chris.
7: Thanks for that, Kenny. Kenny Mason with the news, and Kim Johnston's back with an update.
8: That is definitely something to keep in mind if you are headed to the Edmonton area this weekend. So this is really all around Edmonton, south down to about Rocky Mountain House, north up to about Athabasca, and then both east and west of Edmonton as well. They could get 30 to 70 millimeters of rain between Friday evening and Sunday. So if you are headed north, just be aware that they are in for a significant rain event. We are in store for less rain.
7: That's good news. I'm happy to hear less rain. I feel like I've been talking to you about my goal to mow my lawn tonight. Poor Cam.
8: This is it.
7: I've been saying that there all day. Can I mow the lawn?
8: You can mow the lawn this evening. There's only a 30% chance of some showers tonight and a low of 14 degrees tomorrow. A 30% chance of some showers, a high of 21, but rain Saturday, Sunday. So not as much as they're getting in Edmonton, but still rain for us as well. Right now it is mostly cloudy and 24 degrees. On the roads, there are no reported stalls or collisions at this hour. So

0: things are moving fairly nicely. We're just seeing some volume on all the major roads, but even that is easing off as we head towards 6 o'clock this evening. If you see any problems on the roads, you can still reach me this afternoon, 403-521-1010.
1: 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I'm Chris Delatorre, and this is the Homestretch here on CBC Radio 1 and the CBC Listen app. And we're coming up to 5:38. A free new shuttle bus service starts tomorrow in Drumheller. 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It links visitors to some major attractions in the Badlands. And it's a pilot project that's a partnership between Travel Drumheller, the local Chamber of Commerce, and Flixbus. For more, Lana Phillips with Travel Drumheller joins us now. Good afternoon.
2: Good afternoon today.
1: Thanks for joining us. So where will this new free Valley Connect bus take people in the area?
2: Yeah, so our free hop-on, hop-off bus, it's anchored right in the heart of our community downtown and does a couple loops. So our east loop gets you to the East Cooley School Museum, the Atlas Coal Mine Historic Site, as well as the Hoodoos. So we're sort of honoring our coal history. And then the west loop heads out to our world-famous Royal Trail Museum.
1: That's great. I mean, it sounds like a convenient way to sort of see the main attractions in the region. So tell us a bit more about why this route is needed in the area.
2: Yeah, so if you haven't been to Drumheller, or those who have, you might not remember that it's 50 kilometers long. And we have lots of, you know, rich attractions across that whole 50 kilometers. So this helps bridge the gap, providing people an option outside of their car to hit all of those attractions along the whole Red Deer River Valley and just experience the valley a bit different than you might in a car.
1: Mm-hmm. And what's the schedule like? How often will it run?
2: Yeah, so it's, as you mentioned, it's Fridays and Saturdays all summer long. It starts at 10 a.m. right downtown, and essentially it takes about 2 hours to do the east and west loop. So you get 2 hours to explore your spot and loops back. So it ends up to four times a day, and it does connect in with the schedule from Flixbus that provides paid bus service from Drumheller to Calgary. So you can really have a nice day trip or stay overnight and explore for a couple days.
1: Yeah, you mentioned Flixbus. I'm sure there's some listeners that haven't heard of that or didn't know about the service to from Calgary to Drumheller. Tell us a bit more about how that works.
2: Yeah, so Flixbus is a paid charter bus service. They just launched in May with service from Drumheller to Calgary. So they actually, from Calgary, they leave from downtown, Whitehorn, or the airport, coming out to Drumheller here, downtown, or the Royal Trail Museum at some points. And they just moved to a 6-day-a-week service. So there's a morning run and an evening run, essentially.
1: Hmm. And it's pretty affordable, right? It's, what, $25 one way?
2: Yeah, tickets start around $25 one way, so it's really nice. And, I mean, it is, as always, it's nice. It's a very scenic drive that you can enjoy through the prairies and then dipping down into the Drumheller Badlands.
1: Have you seen much use of that Calgary to Drumheller bus since it launched?
2: Yeah, for sure. I know I was talking to some of our downtown merchants today, and they were acknowledging that they could see people getting off, and the Royal Trail has been pleased with the performance as well. So, yeah, it's just another opportunity opening maybe those who don't have a car the ability to come out and enjoy what Drumheller has to offer.
1: Yeah, I'm sure folks that from Calgary or visiting regions are used to using a car to get to Drumheller. But, I mean, what is the benefit for them to use something like Valley Connect?
2: Yeah. Well, I think it just is a bit different. You don't have to deal with parking. You get you don't have the stress of being the driver. You can take time to just enjoy the scenery. Valley Connect, as it's free, it does sort of, you know, eliminate all those things. And you never know who you might find on the bus. You could connect with a local riding the bus or some other visitor and get some great ideas to explore while you're in Drumheller Valley.
1: Yeah. How many people can the Valley Connect bus hold?
2: Yeah, it's a pilot project, so we're using what most people would call a minibus. So about 20 folks can ride at one time on the bus.
1: Okay. So give us a sense of this. Let's say you take the Flixbus from Calgary to Drumheller, and then you decide you want to try the Valley Connect, the free minibus. Give us a sample itinerary or a route that a person could take to get the most out of that experience.
2: Yeah, for sure. If you want to just cram it all into a day trip, maybe the night stay isn't in your in your opportunity right now, you grab the Flixbus early in the morning. So the buses are around 8 a.m.-ish, depending where you're grabbing from. It would get you to the central Drumheller stop at the downtown plaza around 9:45. And then you can hop onto that Flixbus heading east at 10 o'clock. So you'd head out. You could go enjoy the Atlas coal mine for a couple hours and then hop back on. The Hoodoo stop is just a little sort of layover. So you could still get that Instagram photo and take the curated path. Head back downtown for some lunch and exploration.

0: and some of our beautiful shops. And then you could actually head out to the Royal Trail Museum for a couple hours and still maybe get back in time downtown to catch the Flix bus home. So it'd be a jam-packed day, and you have to watch your clock so you're hitting all those bus times. But certainly it's doable, and if you really want to dig into all of it and explore and wander off a bit more, then obviously you tag it into a two-day adventure.
1: Yeah, but I mean, you don't have to drive, you don't have to pay for parking, and it doesn't get much cheaper than free, at least when we're talking about that value.
0: Yeah, and you know, for us as a pilot, you know, we are intentional to make it free because we want people to explore. And we hope those that do ride will complete our survey to help us get more data and help us advocate and, you know, do more than just one summer of pilot, but make the potentially try to make this a full-time service in future years.
1: So is this largely about trying to increase the number of visitors to Drumheller?
0: I think it's about providing different folks an opportunity to visit here and knowing that there is a barrier in our community around transportation, whether it's getting here, the fact that FlixBus connects to both downtown Calgary and the airport's amazing, right? Giving people something different so that, you know, head east instead of west. And it just helps address a known need to around transportation in our valley, given its large geography.
1: So it is a pilot project, and you are hoping to hear feedback from folks that use it. But I mean, for you, Lana, how are you going to measure the success of this idea?
0: To me, success is if it's a summer jam-packed, and I know nobody likes to be left at the bus stop, but if a few times we're jam-packed and that's the reality, that's great, because it shows there's a high demand for people to use the bus, and that we can warrant, you know, beyond the pilot. And I mean, really, it's just about showcasing our beautiful community to visitors and having them enjoy our businesses, enjoy our attractions, and fall in love with a place we get to call home.
1: Yeah. Well, Lana, congrats on this and all the best with it. I appreciate you joining us today.
0: Yeah, thanks for letting us share this good news.
1: For sure. Lana Phillips is with Travel Drumheller. We're coming up to 15 minutes to 6 o'clock now on the home stretch. And Kim's back with an update.
2: Well, things are moving very nicely on the roads. No reported stalls or collisions at this point. So things are moving very nicely, as I already said. Just a little bit of volume, but it is easing as we get closer to 6 o'clock. The only place that you might find a bit of a slowdown would be southbound on Deerfoot Trail, the far south end of the city. That's because of construction on the bridge there. So traffic is backed up almost to Stony Trail if you're trying to head south through that area. In the weather, there's a 30% chance we could see some showers this evening, as well as the risk of a thunderstorm, a low of 14 degrees. Tomorrow, cloudy, a chance of some showers with a risk of a thunderstorm and a high of 21. Right now in the city, it is mostly cloudy and 24 degrees.
1: 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Kenny Mason joins us with headlines.
3: Calgary police released more than a dozen mugshots today of suspects charged in extortion crimes against the city's South Asian community. Since the investigation began last year, they've arrested 16 people. Of those suspects, all but one are out on bail. Those pictures can be found at cbc.ca/Calgary. Calgary Housing has broken ground in Southview on what it calls the largest development project in the company's history. 500 homes are expected to be built over two phases. Enski Joring will not be returning to Banff next winter. The decision comes after this year's event drew the largest crowd in its five-year history. That is your update from the CBC Calgary newsroom. Meanwhile, hundreds are dead after an earthquake in Venezuela. More coming up on Your World Tonight at 6 o'clock. Chris.
1: Thanks for that, Kenny. So if you've ever come across a tree wrapped in a cozy scarf, even though it's summer, or maybe a tricycle covered in colorful yarn squares, chances are what you're looking at is a form of art known as yarn bombing. And it's being used to raise awareness during National Deaf Blind Awareness Month. CBC disability columnist Luke Williams joins us to talk more about this. Hi there, Luke.
4: Hi, Chris. Glad to be here.
1: Thanks for joining us. So for folks who are new to that term yarn bombing, tell us a bit more about what that is and how that's being used.
4: Yeah, so Chris, much like with other forms of art, there's a lot of folklore that surrounds it. What I could find is that it traces its lineage back about 20 years to knitters in Texas who were looking for a way to use up scrap yarn, and it became sort of a graffiti that's intended to bring warmth and a little bit of love to pre-existing things. And over those years, it's become a way to capture people's attention for many different causes. For several years now, the organization Deafblind International has been using yarn bombing across the world in June to raise awareness during National Deafblind Awareness Month.
1: Yeah. Well, tell us more about how you came across this yarn bombing.

0: Yeah, Chris, so it involves a trike, actually. Where I am here in Hamilton, yarn bombing, it's happening in my city. It's happening in cities all across the country. CNIB, Deafblind Community Services, is who's facilitating that for Canada. They reached out to me to let me know about a yarn bomb tricycle. As I say, it was sitting in the lobby of McMaster Children's Hospital here in Hamilton. They brought it to me in the studio earlier this week, along with one of the knitters who worked on that project. I want to introduce you to Ty Patterson. He's 35. He grew up deaf, but a car accident 8 years ago left him deaf-blind. Ty, like 94% of Canadians who are deaf-blind, actually retains some sight and hearing, but lives with a disability that forces him to do things a little bit differently. Ty and I spoke through a deaf-blind intervener who is using sign language, and he told me about how doing things that are hobbies like knitting with the help of interveners has helped him over those past 8 years.
1: It gave back my independence. It gave back my confidence. I still do all the things I like to do, but I have to get creative and do it differently, which is where the interveners come in. They help me problem solve, think outside the box. So I used to skate when I had vision. And then I hadn't skated for 8 or 9 years because I was like, how am I going to do that? I started skating. I now swim. I make candles. I go out and do presentations in schools. But I would say with the intervener services, it's brought back confidence, more confidence than I had before, actually.
0: So Ty and his interveners coexist in a way that has helped him back to the things he's done before, like he says they're skating, but it's also helped him learn new ways to stay healthy and confident through skills like yarn bombing.
2: Yeah, and we heard a little bit of it from Ty there, but tell us more about the role of Deafblind Community Services here.
0: Yeah, so Deafblind Community Services, they're obviously doing National Deafblind Awareness Month through the yarn bombing, and it's helping them raise awareness for the people that they work with, and it's helping them spark discussions in hospital lobbies, at community events like one that's happening here tomorrow in Hamilton. Sheena Hill is a client engagement manager for Deafblind Community Services. She works with people like Ty every day, and she told me that the interactions she has with them, they're more than just a job title to her.
3: So interveners do with, not for. So we want to empower our clients, so we don't do anything for our clients, we do with them. If our clients need access to something, we are there to help make sure that they get that access. We make sure that they get the communication and everything that you and I would have access to, that they have access to those same supports, information.
0: So that's the role of Deafblind Community Services, Chris. Interveners like Sheena are there for people like Ty, not to do for them, but to help inspire them, to give them confidence, help build community, all of those things that Ty spoke about. And the yarn bombing that's been done this June by Deafblind Community Services and its members, it's intended to remind us all of that partnership.
2: Sure. There's clearly an awareness benefit to this yarn bombing, but what else do people get out of it?
0: Let me tell you, Chris, this is something that I really wondered about when I was putting this together, if there were health benefits to needlework and yarn bombing. And it appears what I found is that it's good just for our collective community health. I was able to connect all the way in Brisbane, Australia, with Dr. Danielle Lee Legatic, who is a lecturer and a researcher at CQ University. Back in 2024, her and a group published a review on the mental health and well-being impacts of needlecraft. She's also published studies over the years about the health impacts of a number of other hobbies and has looked into one aspect of our daily health that nobody wanted to publish her findings on. You'll hear about what that is in a second from her. But what she told me is that acts like yarn bombing, they're just really, really good for our collective well-being.
4: So we did more than just the needlecraft. We also did a study on line dancing. We did one on book club. We did one on hobbies. We even did one on housework, but nobody wanted to publish the housework one. They didn't appreciate that one. So activities like knitting and needlework and even line dancing brings communities together. And that is what is important, because as soon as you connect with others, you've got that social support that we have lost in our modern world.
0: So, Chris, things like yarn bombing, they're great for raising awareness, hence why they've been used for so many years, but they're just also really

0: great ways of fostering community and connection, creating something that's tangible, and that improves health and well-being for all of us, whether you're deafblind or not.
1: Sure. That makes a lot of sense. There's multiple benefits. So is there ultimately something that you hope people take away from hearing this story, Luke?
0: Yeah, Chris, Deafblind Community Services, obviously they want Canadians to have conversations and think about the work that they do within the deafblind community. They want us to also remember that most people who are deafblind still have some sight and hearing and can do the things that we do in daily life just a little bit differently. Dr. Leela Gaddick, she wants us to remember just to engage with community, to create, to play around, be it through yarn bombing or line dancing, because that's where health and general well-being come from. And Chris, Ty issued us all a challenge to understand our hobbies and activities a little bit differently in his way.
2: I would say try doing something with earplugs and a sleep mask and see how well you do it. And if you think you can't, get creative with it. That's all the fun.
0: So, Chris, if you're not going to be yarn bombing anytime soon as part of National Deafblind Awareness Month, at least take up Ty's challenge and do something that you like doing just a little bit differently.
1: Yeah, worth a try for sure. Fascinating to talk to you about this, Luke. Thank you.
0: Thanks for the time, Chris.
1: That's CBC disability columnist Luke Williams. So back in 1997, Sarah McLachlan founded her festival Lilith Fair. Of course, at the time, it was groundbreaking to have only women perform at a music festival. And that paved the way for a lot of other women musicians since then, including the American pop star Olivia Rodrigo. She is now putting on her own all-women music festival. And Sarah McLachlan will be a special guest at that festival that's in California in August. Here's Olivia Rodrigo with Drop Dead.

0: Olivia Rodrigo with Drop Dead. She has put together an all-female music festival that's called the Daisy Chain Fields Festival. It's in Irvine, California on August 29th. How are we doing there, Kim?
1: Fun. That sounds amazing.
0: I know.
1: All right. There is a new collision just as we wind up the commute. This is northbound on Deerfoot Trail at McKnight Boulevard. It is blocking multiple lanes, so I don't know which direction to tell you to avoid it, but just be aware if you are headed through that area that there is a collision through there. In the weather, there's a 30% chance we could see some showers this evening, the risk of a thunderstorm as well, a low of 14 degrees. Tomorrow, pretty much what we saw today, just a little bit cooler, cloudy, a 30% chance of showers with the risk of a thunderstorm and a high of 21. Right now, it is mostly cloudy and 24.
0: Thank you, Kim. Tomorrow on the show, we meet the creator of a new show coming to the National Music Center about the life and music of Nat King Cole. It's part of Black Music Month. I'm Chris Della Torre. Thanks for listening. Have a great night. Your World Tonight is next.
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2: 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Your World Tonight is coming up next. Then, in half an hour, it's As It Happens.
4: Hi, I'm Neil Kirksall. It was another day of record-breaking heat across Europe. A teacher in France tells us the government there is saying a lot, but not doing enough to keep students and their teachers safe.
5: I felt the first one. And then it went like getting less movement. And then it started again, and it was even stronger than the first one.
6: Two powerful quakes in a country already battered by political and economic turmoil. Venezuelans are searching for survivors, but the death toll is rising. As other countries, including Canada, pledge their help, there are questions about how long recovery will take. This is Your World Tonight. I'm Stephanie Skanderas. Also on the program.
7: We as a population, as Canadian citizens, need to hold our leaders to account to provide this and to provide the resources that are necessary for timely, high-quality delivery of healthcare.
6: A doctor's plea for more than a Band-Aid fix for Canada's emergency rooms. Wait times are getting longer, and tempers are growing shorter as patients miss out on the care they need. Venezuela is in crisis after the strongest earthquakes in more than a century rocked the country last night. The official number of dead is about 200, but is expected to soar into the thousands. As Evan Dyer reports, this disaster is stretching a country already struggling.
8: Al Puerta Cuatro!
9: Panic struck in El Junquito, west of the capital, as buildings crashed into the streets and a man searched desperately for his mother. Across a broad swath of east central Venezuela, including the cities of Caracas, Valencia, Maracay, Puerto Cabello, and Barquisimeto, multi-story buildings collapsed. Two quakes hit 39 seconds apart. Survivor Rafael Punceles says one seemed to be fading when the other began.
5: I felt the first one. And then it went like getting less movement. And then it started again, and it was even stronger than the first one.
10: It was a very shallow earthquake. It occurred close to people.
9: William Yeck of the U.S. Geological Survey says the location of the two quakes amplified their destructive power.
10: So, you know, it's very worrying, and we expect it to be very damaging.
9: USGS predicts the death toll could rise to 10,000 or even higher. The quakes struck in the late afternoon.